0: We've had a look at Danny's YouTube browsing history.
1: Adopt communism.
2: Like a Scotch egg come flying past that window.
1: No, I want a Scotch egg.
3: It was grim. It was really, really grim.
1: Yeah, and...
0: Welcome, welcome, welcome one and all. Welcome to How to Win an Election. I'm Hugo Rifkin, and I'm joined as ever by former Labour insider Sally Morgan. Hello, Sally.
4: Hello.
0: Hopefully you haven't set our messages to disappear yet.
4: Not yet.
0: Well, you may regret that. Come the tribunal. The How to Win an Election WhatsApp group is where the magic really happens. You should know. Also joined by, and it's policy queen Polly McKenzie.
1: Good morning.
0: Good morning. You well?
1: I am very well. In fact, I've just been this morning at the Family Business UK conference.
0: Oh. Wow.
1: Which was very exciting.
0: That sounds really exciting. You can tell us the highlights later.
1: Well, last night...
0: I said later.
2: A lot later.
1: I met the chairman of Warburton's. How cool is that?
0: Quite cool. And also Tory peer and Times columnist Danny Finkelstein. Danny, we're recording in a studio with no windows this week, so if there are any Scotch eggs flying past, we're not even going to see them.
2: That's very great shame.
0: I don't even remember what you were talking about.
2: Just probabilities.
0: Right, probabilities of Scotch eggs. I mean, why not? Why wouldn't a Scotch egg be your first port of call when discussing probabilities? Do keep sending your questions to howtowin at thetimes.co.uk. We've had a lot of them. A few we've had this week. Jude said on Spotify, please do the podcast more than once a week. Thank you. We try some weeks, Jude, but I don't think we've got the stamina. Craig says, I'm not a Lib Dem voter, but I only listen to this podcast for Polly. She just thinks a little differently to the others. Polly, there you go.
1: Oh, well, thank you.
0: Yeah. And also after our episode with Michael Heseltine, someone called Tufnell Chimes wrote, it's well known that Michael Foot wasn't wearing a donkey jacket, but a winter coat he bought from Harrods. Strange you didn't challenge Heseltine on this 35 years later. Johnson rolled up at the Cenotaph, so I'm going to paraphrase here, so drunk that they had to replace the footage with a previous year. Now, Sally did point out that the Queen Mother liked the coat, and yes, indeed, it was from Harrods. And on Johnson... In fact, the BBC accidentally played library pictures of Johnson at the Cenotaph, but it was a cock-up rather than a conspiracy, we think. And look, if you missed our episode with Michael Heseltine, looking back at Margaret Thatcher's 1983 victory, you can find it in all the usual places. Plus, one more correction from Noah. He says the recording we played of William Gladstone wasn't the real phonograph from 1888, but an imitation. We had to listen to the original because Noah provided a link. Gladstone's voice is very hard to hear, but it's still a bit much. Danny, it's nice we've got such a pedantic audience, isn't it?
2: It's good, yeah. I'm looking forward to hearing that real version. I didn't realise it wasn't, so there you go.
0: Yeah, no, I didn't realise that either. I mean, I guess if they could send their corrections in advance before we've made the mistakes, that'd be really helpful. I want to talk about Kemi Badenoch, who continues to get good reviews from the commentators, even if the polls haven't quite followed. Sally, in Badenoch's response to Tony Blair's essay criticising Keir Starmer's Labour Party, she wrote, everything you outlined is what I've already made Conservative policy over the last 18 months. Is she right to say she is offering the closest thing to Blairism? Is Kemi Badenoch the heir to Blair?
4: No, I don't think she is. I thought her piece was actually pretty nasty.
0: Right.
4: So I think she put herself back with a nasty party myself. I thought it was rather snide, and it was actually a list of policies. It wasn't a joined up argument about where the country needs to go. And I think, I had concerns about some of the way that Tony put his essay together. I think it was when he sort of had another go a few days later. It was rather better from my point of view. But I thought what he always had. Was the ability to put together a really big argument that included policy. It was never just a list of policies. Mm. And I thought her response was a list of policies and was also somewhat disingenuous. I mean, to say, oh, well, he's against all action on climate change, effectively repealing the act and all the rest of it, I don't think it's true. I think he's making an argument about, a fairly pragmatic argument about still fighting for clean energy, but is there a better transition, for example? So no, not for me, not heir to Blair at all. Because in a sense, as I say, when he thought further, actually what he needed to do was have a new argument about what a version of New Labour would be now. And I don't think she represents that. I don't think she represents the sort of the for the many, not the few argument, if you like, which was very core to what, yeah. What
0: Danny is frowning.
2: Yeah, no, she wouldn't, I think, claim for it. So the answer to the question is that it takes a long time for public opinion to notice anything, and leadership does matter a lot. It's one of the few big things that matters. And there's no question that Kemi Badenoch's performances have finally begun to make a difference to the to her opinion ratings.
0: Yep.
2: And it also comes up in focus groups. But at the same time, it's obvious that it hasn't affected where the Tories are, which ought to be, and I think is, a matter of substantial concern to the Conservative Party, because it means even that, which is a big part of your political positioning, isn't affecting their positioning. I think what she's done is put the Conservative Party in a position whereby if Nigel Farage were to fumble the situation, for example, the right begins to split more profoundly between Restore and Reform, as well as the Conservatives, Nigel Farage, you know, makes mistakes, which I think he has a little bit this week, and people begin to notice those things. She's put them in a position where the Conservative Party could profit, but it's very noticeable it hasn't. On the issue of Blair, it's an interesting strategic question. Tony Blair has, you know, the question is whether he's the heir to Blair. In other words, were the things that he's saying in his own political tradition? And I think that he has moved substantially, and it was difficult for a mainstream centre-right Conservative to disagree with most of the things that he said, and she therefore didn't. But then she had a problem with tone, which is, do you welcome him in, or do you, as she's somewhat prone to do, push them away, because she is not an endorsement of the sort that she'd like. You know, my view, I think, is that the Conservative Party is not in a position where it can push those things away, people away. But on the other hand, I do see the strategic calculation, which is that she wants to be seen as the main party of the right. And, you know, if she were to accidentally get labelled the heir to Blair, even in the most, unmerited way, it would probably not be that helpful for her in that task. So it's a difficult strategic issue for her. But in the end, she's quite authentic as a, you know, I think that's one of her strengths as a politician. So she can only express herself as she wishes to, and she did.
0: What an answer. There were like 8 column ideas in there. I mean, I can see why yours are so good. I want to focus particularly on that bit about whether Kemi Badenoch is poised to kind of pick up the ball if Nigel Farage fumbles, if her improved position has led her to there. Polly, the position that she's adopted this week over the police treatment of the murdered student, Henry Novak, for example, she's been very critical of diversity initiatives, but she's also tried to strike a very different tone to Nigel Farage, and indeed has drawn a distinction between herself and Nigel Farage. Has that felt meaningful, the difference she's drawing?
1: I think she has certainly come across as more prime ministerial than Nigel Farage has. You know, to disrespect the wishes of a grieving family in order to potentially provoke violence against the police on our streets.
0: It's not sort of A grade prime ministerial behaviour.
1: It's not.
0: I see. I take your point.
1: Yeah, exactly. And whereas Kemi Badenoch has behaved like a person who is angry about the behaviour of the police, but also imagines herself being in charge of them at some point. And also having, you know, that responsibility for, you know, holding and absorbing some of the emotional reality of that victims and their families will express. Nevertheless, she still, you know, expressed the opinion that this is akin to the Stephen Lawrence murder, which I think is just a profoundly inaccurate assessment of what has happened, which is horrendous, and it's very clear that the police made some very serious mistakes. But also, I mean, at the core of it is that this murderer has been brought to justice, found guilty, and sent to prison, as is absolutely right. And that is precisely what the police were incapable of, to a large part in the context of Stephen Lawrence. And so I think there is still a lack of thoughtfulness, really. I think Danny's right. You know, she is a very instinctive politician. And I think for her to get to that next level, she's definitely improved, but is to pause and reflect on her own instincts, because sometimes they will be right, but sometimes actually they're wrong.
0: Yeah. Okay. I mean, the position that Farage has adopted over this story this week, over this huge issue this week, to a degree, probably he's responding to Restore Britain, which said that the Novak's killer would have been put to death by a government run by Rupert Lowe, but also to a degree, it doesn't seem necessarily that Nigel Farage would believe it works against him that he's being criticised by Keir Starmer and Kemi Badenoch and Ed Davey and, frankly, the likes of us on a podcast, everyone all together. And putting aside the morality of that position, I'm interested in the electability of that position.
2: He has some advantages, right? he has authenticity on his side. In other words, it often comes up in focus groups that he has held for a long time the view, you know, we've over-adjusted on racism in institutions, we've had too much mass migration, all these things that come to the surface with an incident like this. He's associated as not positioning himself politically, but expressing his view, and therefore some people will give him credit for just sort of saying the rage that he feels. I think, however, why I said earlier I thought it was a mistake is that quite rarely for him, I think he just got the tone wrong. He always spots the opportunity to expand on why he's right about this particular area. Mm-hmm. When there's an opportunity to say it, he spots it and says it quite early. But he usually gets the words right. And I think the problem with rage is that it encourages someone like Tommy Robinson, whom Farage has in the past been very careful to distance himself from. And indeed, that's the basis of this row between him and Restore, that the core of Nigel Farage, the biggest moment in Nigel Farage's decision, I think, career, in which I've said this before, was when, as leader of UKIP, he defeated an attempt by Buster Mottram, the tennis player, to get BNP and UKIP to have an electoral pact, right, which at that point would have been good for UKIP rather than for the BNP. He rejected it, then he expelled everybody who voted for it. That was a key moment. So he has always built Reform and all the political movements, he said, on the back of that rejection. Now he's being challenged seriously. In a way, I suppose the BNP did at the same time. He's got to keep his nerve. This was the first time where I thought to myself, I wonder whether you are keeping your nerve under pressure from people whom you've previously seen it's politically important to distinguish yourself from.
4: I mean, I wonder how he wouldn't have, well, how he would have behaved if there wasn't a by-election going on. I mean, I think he feels, my impression is he feels under real pressure from Restore, and therefore felt he had to do this. I think where he really slipped up, and perhaps there was nothing he could do about it, he doesn't perform well in the Commons. I mean, he's not a... He's got to be out there, you know, being agitprop with the people kind of thing. And actually, the fact that Kemi Badenoch and Keir Starmer calmly dealt with the situation in the Commons, and also were very respectful of the family, I think made Farage look toxic.
0: Well,
4: really.
0: I mean, in the Commons yesterday, you know, I mean, he's in a difficult position. There's only, what, five of them, or six, or four, or whatever. And everyone was shouting at him when he stood up. But also, he didn't, I guess he, because he's not that familiar with the Commons, he didn't seem to have quite anticipated the dynamic of whatever he says, the Prime Minister's going to have the last word. And it's not like he gets to come back afterwards, which I thought was sort of...
2: It's difficult when you've got one question. I do remember once talking to David Cameron when he was leader of the opposition about one of his speeches, and I said, you do realise you were shouting? And he said, I was shouting because you can't be heard otherwise, and then it comes across badly.
0: Yeah.
2: Don't forget, Nigel Farage is expressing the view that is held by a portion of the electorate, and some of those will not even regard what happened subsequent to his statement about pure rage as being actually, you know, a bad thing. Some of them will, but will still understand why he said it. So it's not, we shouldn't mistake the idea that there's no body of support for it.
0: There's also the question.
2: There is, but I think it does restrict his appeal in a way that he's previously, in a way that he's previously avoided doing.
0: But there's also the question, Polly, is there a trap for the left here as well? Because Labour MPs, certainly, Lib Dem MPs up to a point, they're really, really, really uncomfortable joining an argument against things like DEI initiatives, whatever they think about them. They're really, really, really uncomfortable saying that the changing tone on race in Britain over the last 10 years has taken a wrong turn and is now too progressive, aren't they?
1: I think rightly, though, it is interesting that we've started saying DEI when in the UK... Mm. We've always said EDI. Yes.
0: Right.
1: DEI is an Americanism. Mm-hmm. And just as sometimes the left starts saying BIPOC, Black, Indigenous and People of Colour, which doesn't make any sense in the UK because who do you mean by Indigenous in this context? But they just absorb American discourse. Is actually, there's something about this anti-DEI which is just totally taken from Trumpism, from MAGAism,
0: sure,
1: and imported here. And it's not thoughtful in the same way. This two-tier policing thing is perceived by both left and right as true, but with obviously the inverse experience, yeah. right? Like, I think it's still 9 times more likely for a black man to be stop and searched than a white man. Now, if you are a young black man, that is experienced as two-tier policing.
0: For sure.
1: And the reason why the police did make choices, for example, to go on pride parades, is partly because there had been cases in which murder and assault of gay men had been, for example, had been treated as not seriously, or disappearances of gay men, because the assumption was, well, they're just gay people, they sort of live like that. If they've disappeared, that's because, you know, they're flaky, right? So there is plenty of evidence of people from black, minoritized, and women being treated badly by the police. There is also evidence of let's call it EDR, whatever, of police making wrong judgment calls, as they did in this case with Henry Novak, around not wanting to be perceived as racist, wanting to take accusations of racism seriously. Again, because in the past, sometimes they didn't. But you have to remember, especially if you are aspiring to be the Prime Minister, that at the core of policing is, you know, that foundational principle, which is the police are the people and the people are the police. Trust is the foundation of good policing. The police will always be catastrophically outnumbered by people who are not the police. And you see that when riots happen, because suddenly that outnumbering of the police means that they cannot act. Order is maintained through common consent for the law and cooperation with the police. And so if the police are starting to lose trust with any community, whether that be white working class people, gay people, young women, it doesn't matter. That is foundationally problematic. If you want to be the Prime Minister, you've got to think about how do you counter the beliefs as well as the practice of two-tier policing for all of us, so that aspiration, which everybody's saying but nobody's very thoughtful about, that we should all be treated equally before the law, can actually be both delivered and experienced on the ground.

0: Welcome back to How to Win an Election with Sally, Polly, Danny and me, the one who's speaking. Shouldn't worry, I'm probably AI. Polly, PMQs this week. Kemi Badenoch accused Keir Starmer of giving up on welfare reform. She's right, isn't he? Isn't she? They have given up on anything radical.
1: I'm not sure. So they're doing a really interesting programme that I have been tangentially involved in around health and work. So they're trying to use a clever contracting mechanism called outcomes payments to try and drive some innovation basically in that market of exactly how you get people who are out of work back to work, partly by treating their health conditions but also kind of supporting skills. So it's a hybrid program. I think that's quite good. It is not very high octane, but it's good policy, and it's clear that, you know, DWP and Department for Health are cooperating really well around that. But they're not doing what, of course, everybody sort of calls for, including Tony Blair in his essay, which is somehow to magically make all the money disappear from welfare reform. I think a huge amount of the assumption is that what we just need to do is sort of beat people harder and they'll get back to work. There's no evidence to suggest that that works. And actually so much of the first call on why the welfare budget's going up so much, of course, is pensions and our ageing society, but no one wants to do anything about that. Beyond that, it is pressure on housing costs because we don't build enough housing. You've got to fix that. It is pressure on youth unemployment, over 55s, poor health, all stuff that should be fixed with something other than just welfare cuts.
0: Policy question. This week, the Tories discussed a new welfare policy. Criminals serving community or suspended sentences wouldn't get their benefit payments in cash, but on a card that couldn't be used for gambling or to buy alcohol or cigarettes. Good policy or bad policy?
1: Well, so what often happens...
0: I feel we can maybe sort of turn that noise into something that I can get whenever I press a button.
1: Okay. So what tends to happen when you give people a restricted card is that basically they will then get hold of cash if they want cash by negotiating with somebody. So I might go to Sally and say, look, you can have 20 quid to spend on your groceries if you give me 15.
2: I mean, it's been tried before,
1: hasn't
2: it?
1: Exactly. I do think, however, payment cards are very interesting when it comes to actually giving people choice. There are loads of people who struggle with budgeting, for example, who might struggle with a gambling addiction or, like me, struggle with buying too many Maltesers. And if you can empower people to create kind of much more sophisticated payment cards that, you know, kids use, adults with learning disabilities, adults with mental health conditions use, that help them control their budget, I think that's a really exciting welfare intervention. And, you know, at the moment we do the exact opposite, which is we give the poorest and most vulnerable people the most basic bank accounts, which offer them none of that sophisticated protection.
2: I mean, in a sense, it almost goes back way back into history, doesn't it, with the beginning of child benefit that was to mums to spend on their children rather than making sure the money went directly to children.
0: Sally, there's a guy the rest of us used to know called Peter Mandelson. I doubt you've come across him. But in his messages that were published this week, many people thought the most damaging thing to emerge was Pat McFadden complaining about Labour MPs, saying every meeting I have is who can we tax in order to pay benefits to others. Is that a fair reflection of what Labour MPs think at the moment?
2: I think it's a fair reflection probably of where they were. I mean, I don't know what's going to happen now, and I think it's... Polly said something really important, actually. You just talked about... I mean, the difference between welfare cuts and welfare reform is very fundamental, I think. And, you know, what Polly's describing is welfare reform, and I think the Alan Milburn report was about welfare reform. It wasn't about cuts. It was about how do you use welfare to do something, i.e. get people back to work. And I think what happened in the early stage of so-called welfare reform that this government did, I think Liz Kendall and her team set out to do a programme of welfare reform, actually, that was about work and how do we incentivise work and get people back to work. And overnight, almost, it became a significant, you know, very, very major cuts programme that was largely forced on them, I think. And I think that's what Labour MPs hated and then therefore then got into the pattern of assuming it was all going to be about that. I do think they've been really engaged in the Milburn review. That you know, was put together by Pat McFadden. That's what's so sad about those early messages. To be fair to Pat, it was before he had the brief, and he now seriously is seeing if there's a way of taking welfare reform forward, I think.
0: Danny, don't cuts have to be part of this conversation? It can't just be about reform.
3: Yeah, it's... I mean, of course, and Polly was completely right, the word reform is actually being used as a euphemism for reducing the overall bill. But I think it's a recognition that in order to reduce the overall bill, you have to reduce the number of people who are claiming. Yeah. And that probably requires you to restructure it and at the same time find other ways of dealing with the complex needs of those people who are claiming, and try to return those people to the workforce, all at a time when there's a strong headwind economically that's leading in the other direction. So it's a problem that we've got to grapple with, and I think this statement of Pat McFadden's is a real political problem, a bit like the letter that... you know, there's no money left. Liam Burns' number, a letter. That was something that could be used consistently. The only advantage they've got is this is actually not a good message for reform. It's for the Tories it is, but reform is a party for people, a lot of whom are not in good health. There was a very strong correlation, for example, between Brexit voting and not being in good health. Therefore, it's hard for them to make getting people back into work.
0: You're saying if Labour is branded the welfare party, that could, in a fight against reform, actually be quite good for them?
3: Don't forget, lots of people claim welfare, so therefore, you know, the whole point is that a lot of people are on welfare, so removing money from those people, none of whom thinks they shouldn't be on it, or they don't deserve it, you wouldn't miss it. So there's therefore a lot of votes in it, always. There are a lot of people who claim it who might vote Labour or Reform compared to the people who would be paying the taxes. So in certain ways, yes, it's a message that works for Labour and reform, but doesn't work for the Tories or the other way round.
0: Look, I think that's pretty much all we've got time for this week. Thank you to Sally, thank you to Polly, thank you to Danny. I'm Hugo Rifkin. We'll see you next time.

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2: With the Times Radio News, I'm Rob Malarkey. The Mayor of Greater Manchester, Andy Burnham, has confirmed he will join a Labour leadership race if he wins this month's Makerfield by-election. Speaking to a constituency audience on the BBC's Question Time, he said the only obstacle would be whether he could convince Labour MPs to give him their backing. It's the first official confirmation from Burnham that he would challenge Sir Keir Starmer for his premiership. But speaking to Times Radio, the Labour MP, Calvin Bailey, questioned the timing of Burnham's announcement.
3: What we expect from our leadership, the manifesto and the pledges that we came in on, our commitment was definitely a commitment to the country. And that's what we need to be focused on right now. We expect a strong leadership voice at this moment, and we don't really need distractions that are, this will be Andy's third attempt.
2: There are 14 candidates on the ballot paper for the Makerfield by-election. You can see the full list on whocanivotefor.co.uk. The parents of Henry Novak say they want to see a return to common sense policing after the revelations about the way their murdered son was treated by police officers. In a meeting at No. 10 Downing Street, Novak's father Mark, his mother Lucy Ross and stepmother Katie Woodcock were told by the Prime Minister that he would ensure policing practices were changed as a legacy of their son's death. Sir Keir Starmer said Henry deserves a legacy that goes beyond the awful tragedy of his death in police handcuffs in December of last year. And President Zelensky has written to his Russian counterpart, Vladimir Putin, to propose a face-to-face meeting designed to end the war in Ukraine. He also warned that Moscow's invasion could cause a revolution in Russia. Zelensky proposed a meeting at a neutral venue and said Ukraine would observe a full ceasefire while any talks were taking place. Don't forget, you can set the Times Radio news briefing as your flash briefing on Alexa. Now with the sport this morning, here's Hugo Chambre.
4: England's cricketers recovered from a dismal start on a rain-interrupted day one of the first test against New Zealand. The hosts were bowled out for 140 runs, with Harry Brook top scoring on 56, but recalled Ollie Robinson took four wickets to leave the tourists on 61 for 6 in reply at the close. It's the 150th test at Lord's and is the first of a three-match series against the Black Caps. Meanwhile, Liverpool have confirmed the appointment of Andoni Iraola as the Premier League club's new head coach. The former Bournemouth manager takes over at Anfield following the sacking of Arne Slot after 2 years in charge. Iraola, who's just guided Bournemouth to Europa League qualification, has signed a contract until 2028. And Maya Haflinska has caused an upset to reach the final of the French Open tennis with a straight sets win over Diana Schneider. The Polish qualifier got past the 25th seed, who knocked out world number one Arina Zabalenka in the previous round. Haflinska will face another Russian, Mira Andreeva, in the final on Saturday. There's more at thetimes.com.
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6: With me, Kate Chabot, and today we are joined by Professor Mark Galeotti. Mark is a former advisor to the Foreign Office on Russian Foreign and Security Policy. He's the author of several books, including Russia Forged in War, a military history of Russia from its beginnings to today, which is now available in paperback. Mark, welcome back to Frontline. Great to see you again.
7: Good to be here again.
6: So Ukrainian drones hit an oil terminal in St. Petersburg and a warship in dry dock just as Vladimir Putin's showcase economic forum was getting underway in his home city. He will be incandescent, won't he?
7: I imagine so. I mean, he actually wasn't in St. Petersburg at the time. He's due to speak on Friday, so it'll be interesting to see if the Ukrainians try anything then. But, you know, this is clearly a blow to his prestige. And more than that, we've had news from the Finnish defence minister saying that they actually knew about this attack in advance. So it is also, unfortunately, being spun as an example of the degree to which this is not just Ukraine, but it is the whole West that is trying to actually attack this particular event.
6: And how important in terms of the visibility of this is that at an economic forum where he's trying to attract international partners, that there is a coalition emerging very publicly against him.
7: Well, I mean, look, it's not that it's exactly news. I mean, the only real issue is how far Western allies actually are directly involved in Ukrainian targeting and such like. Look, I think the sorts of deals that are made at the St. Petersburg International Economic Forum are essentially ones made by hard-nosed corporations and states that have no illusions about the situation. So, you know, it's unlikely to really affect the actual business that is being done. Mm-hmm. It is more about the optics, about the fact that exactly you have, you know, black clouds billowing up from the struck oil terminal on the day when the first of the 20 or so thousand guests and delegates who are meant to be there, you know, are attending. That's not something that the Russians are going to sort of just shrug off, and therefore it'll probably continue to accelerate this spiral on both sides of essentially tit-for-tat drone and missile attacks.
6: Yeah, and to that point, the Secretary of State, US Secretary of State Mark Rubio, is saying there's a real risk of escalation, you don't say. And the Kremlin is already threatening systemic strikes on Kyiv. Doesn't this all really mean that Kyiv is actually now hitting Russia where it hurts, and it's in the war at this level now?
7: Yes, I think there's an element of caution there for two reasons. On the one hand, look, we absolutely have to accept that the Ukrainians now are striking deeper and harder than they have in the past. And it's not just these very long-range strikes against Russian oil infrastructure that is having an effect, though, of course, the actual damage is usually quite quickly repaired. It is also the fact that the Ukrainians are now launching what are called mid-range strikes, particularly against Russian logistics capacity behind the front line. So put it all together, and this is indeed a comprehensive strike sort of program, which is having an effect. Of course, the problem is that actually also encourages the Russians to become increasingly heavy-handed in their response. It's hard to believe, but it is indeed the case that, in fact, the Russians can and will escalate. And therefore, I think it's fair to say that we're entering what is a difficult time, because on the other hand, there are some voices calling for a peace deal still, in some ways even more important ones within Russia. But at the same time, there are also voices that are saying, look at what the Ukrainians are doing. And particularly this follows on from an attack that killed 20 or 21 sort of teenagers at a university in Starobielsk in Lugansk region in occupied Ukraine, a Ukrainian drone strike, which has created quite a head of steam to people saying we have to take the gloves off and be much more violent against the Ukrainians.
6: And of course, we don't yet know what the Russian response will be to these attacks on St. Petersburg. We're talking at 9 o'clock on Thursday morning, in London time, that is. We're also speaking a week after a Russian drone hit a NATO country for the first time, injuring civilians, Romania. What do you think happened here? It was a Russian drone aimed at Ukraine that went off course for whatever reason.
7: Yes, and I think, you know, although we're always looking for what's the real story, I think sometimes what you see is what you get. This does seem to have been a drone strike aimed at a Ukrainian port on the Danube that, and this is according to the Romanians and according to NATO, actually was then hit by anti-aircraft fire, and that basically sent it off course and just continued down the Danube River until it hit this power block in a Romanian town relatively nearby. I mean, look, on the one hand, yes, this is you know, obviously it's a terrible thing. Unfortunately, no one was killed in this. It could have been far, far worse. But at the same time, we have to note, after all, that Ukrainian drones have ended up in Baltic regions and indeed in Poland. This happens between malfunctions, guidance systems being scrammed by electronic warfare, and just simply physical impact of anti-aircraft fire. You know, drones are going to go astray. It does say something, though, about precisely how risky the situation is when you actually have drone strikes sort of from both sides quite close to borders, or drone trajectories that skirt borders closely. But on the other hand, if we want to take a little bit of silver lining, the fact that there is still an awareness on every side about not wanting to let this war suddenly spiral out of control, there are crisis management measures in place. So we don't need to be apocalyptic about it.
6: And really interesting, Mark, because you have spoken about this in your podcast, In Moscow's Shadows, and you used this incident as an example to showcase what you view as the ineptitude of Kremlin crisis management. Can you just walk us through it?
7: Sure. It's just that we see this consistent pattern, which is of often deeply implausible denials, when in fact the evidence is going to be clearly visible, of trying to blame the Ukrainians for everything when they're not trying to blame the Brits, it has to be said. But then also a very belligerent counter response, because we had after that, instead of the Russians saying, look, this was a legitimate strike on a legitimate target in Ukraine, that because of Ukrainian anti-aircraft fire was knocked off course. Nonetheless, we appreciate it was our drone, we apologise, we'll pay compensation or whatever. Things like this that would have very quickly sort of taken some of the heat out of the situation and allowed the Russians to look a little bit more reasonable than they usually are. But no, of course not. What we actually had was former President Dmitry Medvedev going on social media, as is his wont, to basically spin this as if it had been something deliberate and more or less say, you see, Europeans can't sleep safely in their beds, and essentially implying withdraw your support from Ukraine or this kind of thing will happen more often, which was both ridiculous, but also incredibly counterproductive on the surface. So in a way, trying to sort of scratch beneath that surface, I think the way one explains it is, we tend to look about how the effect of sort of narrative campaigns are on the outside world. Well, I think there's two things. One is, in a way, Russia has given up its prospects of, certainly when it comes to the West, of being seen as the good guy. So it actually almost doubles down on its desire to look like the bad guy. I mean, I'm sort of playing with this as an idea called dark power, as a kind of inverse of soft power. Soft power is where people want to be your friend, basically. Dark power is more or less, we are so erratic and dangerous that you better essentially give us what we want. So I think there is an element in which the Russians actually are deliberately trying to use their sort of apparent instability and hostility. But it also reflects domestic politics, that essentially this is, you know, politics driven by an increasingly paranoid old man, a product of the Soviet era, who genuinely thinks that the West and NATO is out to get him and wants to essentially communicate to his own people that the West is implacably Russophobic, and therefore will play up the worst, not for foreign, but for domestic political reasons.
6: And as well as creating this image of being unstable, there's also the confusion that's created by these kind of situations. What does the Kremlin get out of that?
7: Well, look, again, there's pluses and minuses. Clearly, from the Kremlin's point of view, it is trying to generate what it calls Infoschum, info noise, which is, look, if you haven't got a credible counter explanation for what's happened, whether we're talking about poisoning in Salisbury or whether we're talking about a drone in Romania, you blast out a whole array of often deeply ridiculous explanations, conspiracy theories and the like, in the hope of, in some ways, hiding the truth within this fog of falsehoods, so that people think, look, oh, who knows? It's impossible to know what the truth is. So that's, as it were, the positive, if rather depressing, kind of answer. But I think the trouble is, what the Kremlin doesn't fully appreciate is the degree to which actually this also makes it that much harder to manage the situation, because you never know when one of your more extreme, bizarre lines might actually lead in unexpectedly sort of dangerous directions. So, you know, it is a relatively high-risk strategy, but if you're a Kremlin who essentially is willing to take these kinds of risks because you think ultimately the West is irresolute and essentially an attention deficit disorder society in which, you know, we're consumed by something today and it'll be another crisis tomorrow, all you need to do is just fog that immediate moment with all these counter arguments.
6: And that example that you mentioned earlier, that drone strike in Ukraine last month on Starobilsk, this college in occupied Luhansk, students killed, as you said. Ukraine says it was targeting a military HQ. The Kremlin says no, it was civilians you were targeting. What do we actually know for sure?
7: Well, what we know for sure is two separate but adjacent educational establishments were hit. And in one of them, absolutely, it clearly is the case that despite initial Ukrainian attempts to claim that, in fact, oh, this is all lies or whatever, these were not soldiers. These were not even students training in military sort of lines. This is actually a genuine sort of university campus that was hit. However, what we don't know, and in a way not knowing is in itself suspicious, is that the other institution that was hit, very little has been said about that. So it may well be that the other one was indeed, as the Ukrainians claim, a military installation. They've said it was linked to the Rubicon elite drone unit. But in the process, unfortunately, and again, this is what happens, is that unfortunately, although this awful term, collateral damage, you know, innocent civilians get caught in the crossfire, is what happened in this case.
6: Yes, and this is something that Putin will absolutely try to capitalise on. They've requested an emergency session from the United Nations Security Council. What image are they trying to create for themselves, and what audience are they playing to?
7: I mean, the image they're saying is, oh, the Ukrainians, they are bad people. They are targeting civilians. The Ukrainians say they do not target civilians. And I think it's true. They don't specifically target civilians. But of course, civilians get killed and wounded when you are hitting civilian oil infrastructures or just simply when you're launching drones, because again, some of them will go off track. The Russians are trying to play this up. I don't think because they honestly believe that the rest of the world is going to think that they are the good guys fighting back against the nasty Ukrainians. I think it's more that what they want to do is highlight what they are presenting as a hypocrisy in the West. That precisely it spotlights every single injury and death in Ukraine, but it ignores the same ones in Russia. And there's a little bit of truth in that, it has to be said. But what they want to do is magnify that into a much wider campaign, particularly one that plays in the global South. You know, we can't forget the degree to which actually there is a lot of West skepticism. So in a way, people are more willing to listen to what the Russians are saying.
6: And is it working?
7: In and of itself, no, but as part of a package of measures, actually, you know, we must recognise the degree to which, despite the talk of our politicians about isolating Russia, Russia was not. I mean, indeed, that the St. Petersburg International Economic Forum that we started with, you know, there's representatives from, I think it's 130 countries there, including an American delegation, but that's a whole other issue. If one looks at the global South, the Russian narrative that what they're fighting in Ukraine is, and this is a perverse, toxic and offensive notion, is an anti-colonial war, that Ukraine is a weapon being used by a hegemonic West to try and sort of basically bring Russia to its knees, however ridiculous it is, actually has some traction, particularly amongst countries whose experience of imperialism was at the hands of British or French or German or Belgian or whoever imperialists, or who now look at the Western sanctions program and see that as economic imperialism, essentially us trying to stop them from buying cheap Russian oil or whatever because we want it. So, you know, as part of a package of measures, especially ones that are being augmented by Chinese propaganda in the global South, which is quite aligned with the Russian, it's not without its effect. And it's not that people are thinking that the Russians are the good guys, but it's more that they just simply say, look, the Russians, the West, they're all the same. We will just do what is in our interests. And if in our interests we're buying Russian oil today, then so be it.
6: Mm. And if we just talk a little bit more about what happened in Luhansk, the Kremlin's tried to use it to justify their threats to bombard Kyiv, which they did, and other Ukrainian cities. They'll now do the same with the attacks on St. Petersburg. Why would they actually bother trying to justify anything?
7: I mean, it's a good point. I think it's for the domestic audience and for the more sympathetic external audience. Again, often it's a case of you may not be able to convince people, but people who are already two-thirds convinced, you just give them the reason for that last bit. Let's be absolutely clear about that. These strike packages that they're launching are very complex, coordinated attacks. You know, you have things coming in from all sorts of different trajectories, precisely to overstretch Ukrainian air defences, you know, careful synchronization so that they're on target at the same time and such like. You do not knock up a campaign like this in a couple of days. So almost certainly this was already prepared. It's just that the Starobelsk incident or indeed this current one in St. Petersburg become convenient excuses, but it's not actually a response to them.
6: How much do you think that these air campaigns by Russia are showing the fact that Putin is actually now really understanding he's losing on the battlefield?
7: I mean, he's not losing on the battlefield, he's just not winning, and which one could say is losing. But I think, you know, we have to be careful about this. And in part, this is academic pedantry on my part. But also, I think, because it plays to a certain policy angle. I mean, remember, the thing about attritional war like this is that on the whole, it bogs down, it bogs down, it bogs down, and then it suddenly breaks. And neither side really can be absolutely certain that it will be the other side that breaks first. I think the Russians are counting on essentially that they can continue

0: either we essentially freeze the war now, or else we're going to be stuck in this war for no real gain for, you know, the foreseeable future. So they're trying to persuade Putin that it's time to basically call an end to the war, declare a triumph, and essentially move on. And so you've got political and economic pressures, and that sense that if he really wants to continue the war the way it's currently being fought, at the current tempo, he's going to have to make some tough decisions about potentially mobilizing more troops or similar. And Putin hates making tough decisions.
1: And those choices he faces then between doubling down with aggressive military mobilization or pausing major offensives and going on the defensive to pound Ukraine continually from the air, which do you think he will go for? Or will he try and ride both horses and see what happens?
0: See, this is the thing. Putin hates, as I said, making decisions. He tends to sort of stay on the fence as long as he can, often way past the point at which it makes sense. You know, he tends to make decisions late and badly. So I think in this respect, he will try and avoid making a decision. And therefore, in essence, the status quo will continue. The point is that there's, I would suggest, a limited window of opportunity for any meaningful change. If he hasn't made a decision by October, the temptation to say, well, look, let's just have another winter hammering Ukraine's power and infrastructure, hoping that we can kind of freeze them into a more amenable frame of mind. I think that temptation would be great. So I think he would, again, punt a tough decision. But what we will likely see in that case is a slow reduction in Russian offensive operations, or rather a focusing. Because at the moment, they essentially are trying to push the Ukrainians all along the front line. I think instead they will focus on where it matters to them, which is that remaining bit of the Donbass, the so-called fortress cities, Slavyansk, Kramatorsk, and so forth, and essentially elsewhere just try and hold the line as best as possible. But that's going to be, you might say, the response of the operational field commanders to the lack of any real strategy from Moscow, which is generally what happens. Putin has no clear strategy.
1: Yes, and this week, you sort of alluded to it already, but Russia's Minister of Finance warned of the spiralling budgetary overspend of the war. A member of the parliament said Russia's economy cannot sustain a prolonged war, and it must end as soon as possible. At the moment, what is the Kremlin's response to this?
0: Well, at the moment, they're focusing on the economic forum, and it's going to be very interesting to see quite what Putin says on Friday, because this time last year, actually, Putin's address was the focus of some quite interesting sort of internal discussions as people sort of almost tried out different lines to explain what was going on in the economy. And Putin basically said, we can't allow the economy to fall into recession. Well, guess what's happened in the intervening 12 months? It's gone into recession. So I think that they're not directly addressing, but if I can just dig in on that point about a parliamentarian. Now, on one level, look, the Russian parliament is just simply an entirely kind of synthetic body. It's there to maintain the appearance of some kind of democracy. And the parliamentarian in question actually is a not very prominent member, but of the notionally opposition Communist Party, not a real opposition. But the reason why it matters is we have elections coming up this autumn for the parliament. And although, look, we know the election results will be whatever the Kremlin's political technologists decide, nonetheless, for this to actually do its job of trying to legitimize Putin's system, it has to look at least a bit like a convincing election. And so in some ways, it's the parliamentarians, the opposition parties, they now have a little bit more leeway in order to say critical things.
1: So is that sort of permitting a little bit of criticism in order to legitimize Putin's position, to show, yes, I am listening, I am more democratic than you think?
0: Yeah, absolutely. But in the process, they have to allow people to say uncomfortable things. And if you take the Communist Party as an example, which is the largest of the opposition parties, I mean, not that its opposition leader, you know, the opposition leader Zhuganov, actually has any desire to topple Putin. But the point is, they're already focusing in on a lot of issues that, frankly, are uncomfortable for the Kremlin. The high cost of living, high utilities bills and such like. And now also, generally, the effect of the war on the economy. Now, they are, in some ways, treading a fine line themselves, trying to kind of cosplay real opposition without actually going too far. But the point is, you know, at a very time when the pressures are mounting, when ordinary Russians are feeling the pressures more, you've now got a situation in which there is a little bit more national debate. Again, I don't want to push it too far. We're not going to see, you know, Putin's United Russia Party losing the elections or anything like that. But the point is, it all contributes to making this an uncomfortable moment for Putin.
1: Yes, an uncomfortable moment for him. And Russian history tells us that

0: Military setbacks often lead to radical changes in political direction. What do you think he'll be drawing from in history to inform his position at the moment, or will he not at all?
1: I mean, this is a problem. And again, for me as a historian, it's a point of considerable sadness that Putin clearly regards himself as some kind of historian of note. He's not. He's the worst kind of amateur historian who in some ways knows what he wants to prove and then just treats history as a buffet from which he picks the bits that sort of
0: suit him.
1: Suit him, yeah. The thing is, look, Putin, and remember, this is a man who's seen both East Germany and the Soviet Union collapse around him. And he's made it clear that he feels that the reason why these two authoritarian regimes collapsed was that their leaders were not authoritarian enough. They were not tough enough. They looked weak. He is clearly terrified of looking weak. And I think this is one of the things that holds him back from making any kind of overtures towards peace. Firstly, because he fears that if he falls short of his multiply expressed desire to want to have all of the Donbass region under his control, that somehow he'll look weak. And secondly, it means that he's waiting for the overture to come from elsewhere. Hmm. He wants it to be Zelensky or the West or whoever who in some ways come to him offering peace rather than him actually proposing and getting the ball rolling.
0: Mark, on that note, we'll leave it for now. Mark Galeotti, thank you very much for your time today.
1: Always a pleasure.
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6: Peter and Patrick are identical twins. Until suddenly, at the age of 35, they weren't. Patrick was diagnosed with dilated cardiomyopathy, a rare inherited heart condition. So he was referred to Professor William McKenna's specialist team at University College Hospital and went on to have the heart transplant that eventually saved his life. But then, Peter, his identical twin, developed exactly the same symptoms, caused by the same condition. He too needed an urgent heart transplant, and he too was able to have one. 20 years later, they took part in BHF's London to Brighton Cycle Challenge on a tandem, celebrating the 20th anniversary of their transplant and getting their lives back, so that they could, once again, be identical twins. Peter and Patrick survived, but many don't. 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
10: Good morning. With the news from Times Radio, I'm Rob Malarkey. The Mayor of Greater Manchester, Andy Burnham, says he will join a Labour leadership race if he wins this month's Makerfield by-election. In an appearance on the BBC's Question Time, he said the only obstacle would be whether he could convince Labour MPs to give him their backing. It's the first official confirmation from Burnham that he would challenge Sir Keir Starmer to be the next Prime Minister. Times Radio's newsroom reporter is Ollie Cole.
11: There was a need and a want from the Parliamentary Labour Party for a more open contest, a contest of ideas and thoughts as to how actually the rest of the party might look. Now, you know, I don't think this will come as a surprise to the Parliamentary Labour Party. I think everyone is aware of it, but it is obviously the most explicitly he said it. And he's very aware that there are a lot of hurdles to get through to get there.
10: There are 14 candidates on the ballot paper for the Makerfield by-election. You can see the full list on whocanivotefor.co.uk. The Prime Minister says the murdered student Henry Novak deserves a legacy that goes beyond the tragedy of his death. Sir Keir Starmer said he was profoundly humbled to have met the teenager's family at Downing Street and was determined to do everything in his power to prevent other families from suffering such a devastating loss. The 18-year-old died in police handcuffs in December of last year, just minutes after he'd been stabbed by a Sikh man who'd falsely accused him of racial abuse. Speaking to Times Radio, the Labour MP Calvin Bailey said he endorsed the decision for an inquest jury to consider whether police actions or delays in treatment contributed to Henry's death.
12: It's very difficult for someone like myself that has worked in the public services to know that there are police officers out there or other people that serve in frontline services that didn't simply, you know, do the first few steps of looking after for someone in terms of first aid.
10: President Zelensky has written to his Russian counterpart Vladimir Putin to propose a face-to-face meeting designed to end the war in Ukraine. He also warned him that Moscow's invasion could cause a Russian revolution. Zelensky proposed a meeting in a neutral venue and also said Ukraine would observe a full ceasefire while talks were taking place. Safety campaigners say drowning should be recognised as a public health disaster after 14 children died in water-related incidents last week. Six adults also died in such circumstances over the last 7 days of May. Experts are calling on the government to do more to prevent drownings and suggested there was a lack of understanding about the dangers of cold water shock. Football supporters groups have criticised a decision by World Football's governing body FIFA to prevent fans from bringing their own water bottles into World Cup stadiums. With the tournament starting next Thursday and with heat warnings potentially in place in some venues, the late U-turn was only included in FIFA's updated stadium code of conduct. Water bottles can cost up to $6, about £4.50, depending on the venue, and critics say it's the latest in a series of decisions that prioritise profits over the well-being of spectators. Martin Ziegler is the chief sports reporter at The Times.
13: There are going to be hydration stations, but it's not clear if you have to pay for that or do you have to buy a bottle first. FIFA's explanation is that this is for the safety of players and spectators. So, you know, if you bring a bottle in with a cap, you can fill it up, it becomes a missile. I think it all adds to the picture of a FIFA looking more and more like that they're just more interested in money than anything else.
10: And New Zealand will resume on day two of the first test this morning on 61 for 6, trailing England by 79 runs. On a dramatic first day at Lord's, Ollie Robinson claimed 4 wickets, including 3 in the second over of the New Zealand innings. For a roundup of the news on demand, subscribe to the Times Radio News Briefing on any podcast platform.
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15: It is good to have you with us here on Pienaar and Friends, an hour of good conversation in extraordinarily good company, which tonight is Cindy Yu, the columnist at The Times. Hi to you, Cindy.
16: Evening.
15: It's great to have you back here. And, of course, Rachel Cunliffe from The New Statesman. Hello, Rachel.
16: Hello.
15: Cindy, I'll come to you first. What's your thought for the day?
16: So it's not an incredibly cheerful thought, but it is an important one. It's June 4th, which in China, to some people at least, is remembered as the anniversary of the Tiananmen Square protests and the day that they were violently and brutally cracked down upon 37 years ago. So every year various kind of members of the diaspora who know about this and people within China, but less so, you know, increasingly mark that, you know, by various little social media campaigns or visiting the cemeteries of people who died and so on and so forth. And I think it's always a good moment to reflect on the situation in China and how close or far we are from the vision that those young protesters had envisioned for China at the time.
15: And tell me, when this subject is discussed in China, I mean, is it possible to paint us a picture of how it is discussed? Is it painted over, ignored? Is it perhaps treacherous?
16: Well, formally,
15: difficult to just talk about it.
16: Officially, it didn't happen. Officially, there's no record of it. You know, you don't get taught it in the school history books. You certainly wouldn't talk about it in your places of work or anywhere kind of formal. Behind closed doors, at dinner tables, you might have older generations talking about it with younger generations. They euphemistically call it the June 4th incident. And so that's the kind of conversations that do happen. But I do think that actually for younger people, and, you know, for people who are my age and younger, they weren't alive even when the protests happened.
15: Yes.
16: And so that memory is quite easy to kind of snuff out increasingly.
15: Yes.
16: And actually what anecdotally I hear is people leaving China and or using a VPN to get access to Western kind of information,
15: yeah,
16: and then becomes a real moment for them when they first learn about it, which I also had a similar experience of first learning about all the things that happened. And so it's really hard to generalize, John, but it's talked about in some quarters, but often not enough.
15: So interesting, Cindy. I had a conversation with an expert a couple of days ago in this studio talking about the ways of the Chinese leadership when it came to suppressing thought, suppressing expression, and even the idea of predictive suppression, using AI computer programs to just gather masses of data about individuals, about their contacts, their friends, their movements, you name it, and from that data project whether this person is likely to be a political dissident in the future.
16: Yeah, I saw that report as well from the brilliant Richard Spencer at the Times. I guess my only hope is that it's a private company overselling what they can do. Because really, how can you predict who a dissident will be? Can you really get that from the external factors of, you know, who your friends are or what you're buying online?
15: Yes.
16: And that kind of stuff. I'm hoping that it's one of those cases of people like, oh yeah, we're going to use AI to do this.
15: Yeah.
16: But it actually doesn't really happen. But of course, as tech gets increasingly better, it's not unimaginable that something like that will happen soon.
15: Yeah.
16: And will be such a great tool for in the hands of the Chinese Communist Party.
15: Yeah, and I guess a repressive regime, they don't need conclusive evidence of what they're going to do. Not that one can amass them. Just do it anyway. Rachel, what's your thought for the day?
17: So my thought today is about the by-election happening 2 weeks in Makerfield, and I sat in on some fascinating focus groups last week of voters who will be making that choice, which we know is a sort of proxy battle for the soul of the Labour Party, the soul of the country, Labour versus Reform and all that. And these were people who had voted Labour in 2024, but in the local elections a couple of weeks ago, half of them, so it was split into two groups, half of them had either stuck with Labour or they weren't sure, or they'd voted for the Greens or they were undecided, and half of them were pretty committed to Reform. And there were all of these questions about how they felt about politics, how they felt about the Prime Minister, the government, the cost of living crisis, immigration, but also how they felt about the by-election. And also, I'm sorry, I'm going to make you list all the candidates in a minute, but also about Andy Burnham, who is the main character of this by-election. And I found it really fascinating. It's written up in this week's New Statesman, but two things really struck me. One was, even though these were people who had radically different kind of voting intentions, so much of what they were saying was the same. The comments about feeling let down, feeling like there had been not just recently but decades of false promises or empty promises, that people in Westminster of whatever party didn't understand them, all of the same phrases kept cropping up. Interestingly, also on Brexit, even people who had voted for Brexit, that was another false promise, something that they felt that they had put their hope in and that hadn't been delivered. And that was on the Reform side just as much as the Labour side. On Andy Burnham, the big question of this by-election, the proof of concept that he is trying to articulate, is that he is uniquely able to win over Reform sympathetic voters to Labour, that he has something to offer them. And I didn't see that at all. The people who voted Reform a couple of weeks ago were still going to vote Reform or even Restore. They were not interested in what Burnham had to offer. And the people who were more sympathetic to Labour, they were going to vote for him, and they were more enthusiastic about Burnham perhaps than they are about Starmer or Westminster politicians, but they made it very clear that they would have voted for whichever the politician was from basically whichever party that could stop reform. It wasn't about Andy Burnham, it was about stopping reform. And I think this is a really interesting counter-narrative to the consensus that what he's trying to do, what he's trying to show in this by-election, is that he is uniquely suited to take on this particular battle, because that is not what either of these groups were suggesting.
15: Right. What do you make of that, Cindy?
16: Well, I wanted to ask you, Rachel, about the rise of Restore, actually. Or is it a rise? I mean, it's hard to tell how much of this is happening on social media and via Elon Musk's brain, and how much people really know about Restore in that constituency.
17: So it's really interesting. In terms of like awareness, they were aware that Restore are a party. Couldn't name Rupert Lowe, couldn't re-identify him, although pictures of politicians, like most politicians, do not score well on that particular test. But there was one guy in particular in the Reform leaning group who said that he wanted to go for Restore because he felt that all the others are basically, they're all the same. He threw Reform into that category as well, and said, you know, they're all, I think peeing in the same pot was what he said, which is, I think I can say on the radio. And he had already kind of lost his faith, even in the version of politics that Reform and Farage are offering.
16: Well, this was always the risk with Reform bringing in the former Tory politicians by the droves, right? You had Danny Kruger, Robert Jenrick, but especially the politicians of colour, as it were, you know, when they brought in Suella Braverman and Nadeem Zahawi, some of the more radical people who supported Reform were like, this is not the party I thought we were talking about. You know, dog whistly. But that was always a problem, because it used then looked like a Conservative Party 2.0.
17: Yeah, and I think you're seeing that in the way the by-election's playing out. Reform positioning themselves, or having to kind of walk that very, very delicate line, which is the same line that they kind of forced the Conservatives into walking by challenging them from the right. Now they're in the same position.
15: Unique feature of this by-election, well, there are several actually, but one of them is, however anyone votes, they're going to be voting against government, whether it's with a big G or a small G, and they're going to be very hard to satisfy. No one's going to win them round to the argument that things are better than you think. I was just looking at some, because immigration is a big issue in that by-election, as in other places. And I was just looking at some polling supplied by Luke Trill a moment ago from More in Common. We see the way that net migration into this country has been dropping like a stone. We're going to be, in a year or whenever it is, quite soon, in a position where Cameron's pledge could be fulfilled of net migration in tens of thousands. And this polling, which is really, really quite eye-opening, tells us that people don't believe it. They just don't believe the official statistics on net migration. 58% of those polled think the real figure of people coming to this country is higher than the official figures suggest. And within that number, 53%, more than half of Labour supporters, think exactly the same thing. It's much higher for Reform UK, 75%. For the Conservatives, 73%. But it gives you an argument about how is it possible to win this argument when even the official stats are rejected?
17: Yeah, it's absolutely fascinating. And actually, that did come up in the focus group. They were asked, did they think that net migration was rising or falling? And they all said rising. And then the focus group lead said, you know, if there was someone from the government here, they would tell you that it's actually falling. And we had some stats out last month to show that. And they all said either that they didn't believe it, they didn't think that the statistics were correct, or that it didn't matter anyway, because they said, you know, the only people who are coming here now are illegal migrants. And we've discussed on this programme before that the perception of that, you know, people think it's much, much higher than it is. In reality, I think it's sort of between 9 and 15%, and people tend to think it's over 50%. So even when they were sort of given the statistics, there was scepticism, and there was also a sense that the net migration figure isn't the one that we care about, it's the illegal immigration figure, and we still think that that's overwhelmingly too high.
15: Yeah, and that is borne out by the latest polling. I do need to give you the list of candidates for the Makerfield by-election as part of our proper public service duty. I'm required to by law, I think, in one way or another. Here is the list. For the Liberal Democrats, Jake Austin, Count Binface for the Count Binface Party, Andy Burnham for the Labour Party, Dan Clark for the Libertarian Party, John Dyer, Independent, Ed Gemmell, Climate Party, Paul Gould, Independent, Alan Howlin, Lord Hope, the official Monster Raving Loony Party, and Robert Kenyon for Reform UK. Robert Pownall, Independent, Rebecca Shepherd, Restore Britain, Sarah Wakefield for the Green Party, Peter Ward for Rejoin EU, and Michael Winstanley for the Conservative Party. Now, the family of the murdered student, 18-year-old student, Henry Novak, met with the Prime Minister. They've left No. 10 Downing Street, have said nothing to the media. And meanwhile, in the background, the row builds and continues. We've seen Nigel Farage accused of weaponizing the murder. Elon Musk has come into it, weighed into it with his considerable weight on social media. Of course, the owner of X, his own followership tops 200 million. He tweeted that Britain had succumbed to what he called an utterly evil state religion. A religion, he wrote on his X platform, in which an accusation of racism was treated as more serious than rape or murder. And to that, Keir Starmer, he publicly turned on the tech tycoon and political activist and had this to say.
18: Look, we need to also assert who we are as a country, because Musk, again, has been interfering in our politics in the last few days, trying to whip up division. That is not who we are in Britain. In Britain, we are reasonable, tolerant people. When we have a terrible case like Henry's case, Henry Novak, we react calmly, as his family have done.
15: Keir Starmer. Now, the Conservative leader, Kemi Badenoch, also met the Novak family, and she had this to say.
19: It was very, very emotional, very heartbreaking when they said that he was a good boy, that he was someone who had friends of different backgrounds who were Sikh. They concede that this murderer, I don't even say his name, has created all sorts of problems with peaceful Sikh people who've been minding their business. And we need to make sure that the police, who have lost a lot of trust, now start fixing that.
15: Kemi Badenoch. Now, Nigel Farage, who, as I say, has also been accused of trying to weaponise the Novak murder and score political points. He spoke to Carol Walker on Times Radio, and he had this to say.
20: Cold rage. I use that term very, very deliberately. Was I angry watching what had happened? Yeah, I bet you were too. Millions of us were. In fact, hard to be a human being and not be angry watching it. But I suggested that rage was put in a cold way, not a hot way. The division will get far worse. What you saw in Southampton is the beginning. If we get large numbers of young white males who think the police are prejudiced against them, goodness knows where we go. This has to end. This has to end. There was an argument a quarter of a century ago, and there were McPherson reports, etc., you know, after the Lawrence case, etc., that there probably were some outdated, entrenched views within the police force. I fear that what we've done since then, particularly in the last few years, is to take the pendulum so far the other way that we're now in the wrong place yet again.
15: So Nigel Farage there with a grim prediction and a dark, dark analysis of where he believed we may be heading. Well, I spoke a little earlier to the barrister who's the former chair of the Independent Scrutiny and Oversight Board, Abimbola Johnson, and she set up why she disagreed with the analysis that we are living in a country with two-tier policing, an analysis that's been shared by the Conservatives through the Shadow Home Secretary, Chris Philp. Have a listen.
21: For somebody like Chris Philp, who was a serving policing minister during the currency of the Race Action Programme, to then take that document out of context and say that actually what it's trying to do is to provide preferential treatment to ethnic minorities is dishonest. He had the opportunity while he was in government and had that jurisdiction and that influence to contribute to the direction of the Race Action Programme, to challenge it with the powers that he had, to provide further scrutiny and oversight. And I can tell you that in all the time that he was serving, not once did he meet with the Race Action Plan Central Team, not once did he meet with my board and raise those matters constructively.
15: Abimbola Taylor there, the former chair of the Independent Scrutiny and Oversight Board, who had a role in overseeing guidance to police in interactions with ethnic minorities. Now, Rachel and Cindy, active discussion now on this police guidance and what it should say. There's a pretty broad agreement, certainly from within government, across politics and from the police leadership themselves, that the documents that we've seen that are quoted are clumsily worded and need to be updated and framed more clearly. How do you think that should be done, Cindy?
16: Well, the phrase that got everyone, you know, reacting very badly this week is the idea that we shouldn't be colourblind, that we shouldn't be treating everyone the same because everyone comes at things from from different racial backgrounds and cultural backgrounds. I think the fundamental principle of that in a wider society is correct. You know, people do have different experiences with different authority figures, and that's true. At the same time, to expect, I think, an emergency service, which the police often is, to be able to make that kind of equitable analysis in that moment, I think is expecting too much. And actually, in some ways, that probably that training delays things or opens up, as we've seen in this case, possibly opens up, you know, confusion on how to interpret these different priorities. Because actually, as a police force or an emergent ambulance service or someone who's basically reacting under time pressure and to a new situation, you can't be doing kind of galaxy brain calculations on the racial injustices of the people that you're dealing with and all sorts of stuff. You just have to take the facts as they are. Is someone being hurt? Who is in danger? Who is a threat? Etc., etc. And I feel like that's what Kemi Badenoch is saying when she's talking about a common sense approach here. Yeah. And I feel like that's why she's kind of struck such a resonant tone with so many people in what she said this week. Yeah. Because it's not about, you know, we can all kind of intellectualize this and think that in a perfectly equitable society, we understand all of these racial differences. But actually, in the heat of the moment, for a service like the police, I don't think that's really, really helpful.
15: Yeah, I mean, common sense and subtlety, it is a very sensible thing to suggest that police employ when they're out doing their duties. It's required in so many parts of their dealings with the general public, with suspected offenders and all of the rest of it. When I put this to Abimbola Johnson, what is meant? How can you give me an example of a case where someone from an ethnic minority should be treated differently to someone from the white majority? She used one example, which was, look, in the case of someone who doesn't speak English very well, an officer shouldn't speak to that person as if they did speak English very well. That seems a pretty obvious one. Beyond that, she used the example of a young man in an area with a heavily ethnic a majority in the local population where there is distrust of the police, and there is still no shortage of those areas and those populations, then police should use more subtlety in those meetings too. And you could say that too. She's talking about nuance.
16: Yeah. Here,
15: and guidelines don't do nuance.
16: No, exactly. And it's the kind of human instinct point that people, services like the police, should be really, really good at anyway. You know, if you're dealing with a vulnerable woman as opposed to like a bolshy lad or someone, you will inherently already kind of temper how you're dealing with those people. So I don't see how racial background should be different to that particularly. The linguistic point is obviously different, but that's not to do with race. You know, you can have all sorts of people in different backgrounds.
15: Yes,
16: who have.
15: Rachel.
17: I also think that Kemi Badenoch has conveyed something very wise, and she's her rhetoric has been very admirable at this time of heightened emotions, and it's really resonated with me, and I agree with Cindy that it's resonated, I think, across the political spectrum with people who don't normally agree with Kemi Badenoch. Three things that I would say. First is that the family have made their wishes on this very, very clear, that it does not sow greater division. And I think any politician who ignores that and exploits this tragedy for what is very, very clearly political gain is absolutely reprehensible. And actually, it was heartening in a way at PMQs to see the vast majority of the House come together in that consensus. Secondly, on the policing guidance, I think it's an important conversation to have. I think it's worth stressing that, harrowing as the case in that footage is, there does seem to be further confusing factors in this case other than just race, the main one being that the police were called out by the perpetrator's brother, who gave a false version of events. And usually people who have just stabbed people or their associates aren't the ones calling 999, so they turned up at the scene already confused. And I haven't seen evidence to suggest that race was the primary factor in that. It was awful, and I think there should be a full inquiry into why they didn't pay more attention to somebody saying that they had been stabbed. But I think the key factor there is that they thought they were turning up to one kind of crime scene, and actually it was very different. And I think that would have been exactly the same if it had been a white guy and his brother calling the police saying we've been attacked, even if the facts were different. The third thing I'd say, though, and I wish we were having a broader conversation about how police treat suspects, because that to me is the most abhorrent aspect of this case, is that they were so sure that he was a suspect that they immediately started treating him like a suspect, which in Britain under the British police means you get treated quite roughly and quite violently, and what you're saying doesn't get taken into account, I think, regardless of race. And we should probably be having a conversation about whether it's appropriate to handcuff somebody who's already on the floor and who's saying they're injured, and whether somebody who is suspected of a crime, if they say they're injured, should be just ignored because somebody else has said that they're a suspect. Again, that has nothing to do with race, but I think we could take a closer look at policing codes in that situation, which I understand is a very high stress, high pressure situation. And again, I think that if there hadn't been a race factor in that case, that's what we would be discussing. And we would possibly be having a much more productive, constructive conversation that would lead us towards better policing with better outcomes, rather than getting distracted and having the case exploited by politicians who very clearly do not have the family's best interest at heart.
15: Well, the police force looks at changes that will come in the framing, the wording of the guidance to officers on dealing with situations where race is a dimension of what they're dealing with. That's going to happen. But there will be inquiries into what happened in this particular case of the murder of Novak, because we can't know what precisely was going through the brains of those officers. That will be explored in some detail when the police investigation gets going and reaches its conclusion. What we can see now is the political fallout from this. And interesting to see the way that Keir Starmer reacted to the intervention, I should say interventions, because they've been coming thick and fast from Elon Musk.
16: Yeah, I mean, I think Keir Starmer is right to kind of call Elon Musk out. You know, first of all, whether or not you agree with Elon Musk, I think something should be jarring to us that American, so a non-Brit who doesn't live in the UK, who has an outsized influence on our discourse here because he owns the most favoured social media platform for the general public and the commentariat, is so kind of obviously incendiary. And often, you know, often kind of false in what he's spreading. You know, they're not factually correct. So I think that is worth pointing out, that is an insidious outside influence on our democracy. And the second thing is the content of it, is that actually it is just, you know, it's not acceptable. It's not how people in the UK are constructively talking about this issue. You know, I think that is fair for Keir Starmer to call out just from that perspective. At the same time,
15: to talk about this country being in the grip of an utterly evil state religion, right, of the kind that he describes is wild, but it's the kind of thing which Elon Musk now routinely offers.
16: Absolutely. But at the same time, I do think, you know, if there is kind of moments of truth in that, you know, people can be thinking about it. You know, Elon Musk, for example, brought the grooming gangs situation back into the public eye. I think it was kind of this time last year, really.
17: Yeah, but he also did it by personally accusing Keir Starmer of having orchestrated a cover-up.
16: Yeah. I mean, look, not constructive, but I think, had that not happened, you know, I think sometimes this kind of stuff, there is a kernel of truth in that, even if the way that you do it is kind of terrible. So I think that is also worth having a conversation about. I do think in the UK, and, you know, John, you talked about this inquiry that's going to happen about Harry Nowak. I think what it really needs to look into is this accusation of two-tier policing as well, because we can't just hope to brush it under the carpet as if it's a disinformation, as if it's a conspiracy theory. People need to properly look at it, just to basically say whether or not it is happening or not, because you can't just expect it to go away because you're not talking about it, because that's what happened with the grooming gangs.
15: But of course you will need to have, and want to have, and hopefully will have, an informed, measured discussion. I mean, for example, no one can claim there are not examples here which deserve and have deserved and got a lot of attention. Thinking, for example, of the grooming gang scandal. Now, that was a case that's recorded to have shown that local authority officials, but also police officers, were close on hand while this appalling abuse of girls was taking place, and they chose not to act in the way that they ought to have done for fear of treading on toes when it came to this the racial element of all of this. That, though, had nothing to do with guidelines or the way that guidelines were framed. That was an attitude on the part of those particular, you know, officials and police officers, and they have been, it's been called out by exhaustive inquiries, and it's absolutely indefensible in its own space, of course.
16: Well, it's hard to say what's guidelines and what's the zeitgeist that, you know, the kind of the guidelines reinforce, which is that if you're a white police officer or a white social worker in that case, for example, you would feel very uncomfortable by saying the men who are perpetrating this crime are Pakistanis from a particular region in Pakistan. like, even now people don't feel comfortable saying that because they prefer to use the words Asian or Muslim. But actually, you know, to talk about the race thing has become such an unsayable thing, I think, in British discourse for such a long time, that now we're seeing a backlash against it by people like Nigel Farage and Elon Musk. And actually, if the centre would just talk about things a little more with less fear and with less anxiety and less fear of offending people, then actually you give less air to those people on the extreme.
15: Okay, I think this argument's going to have to carry on during the news. We got Cindy here from The Times, we got Rachel Cunliffe from The Statesman. I'm John Pienaar here on Pienaar and Friends.
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10: With the Times Radio News, I'm Rob Malarkey. The Mayor of Greater Manchester, Andy Burnham, has confirmed he will join a Labour leadership race if he wins this month's Makerfield by-election. Speaking to a constituency audience on the BBC's Question Time, he said the only obstacle would be whether he could convince Labour MPs to give him their backing. It's the first official confirmation from Burnham that he would challenge Sir Keir Starmer for his premiership. But speaking to Times Radio, the Labour MP, Calvin Bailey, questioned the timing of Burnham's announcement.
12: What we expect from our leadership, the manifesto and the pledges that we came in on, our commitment was definitely a commitment to the country. And that's what we need to be focused on right now. We expect a strong leadership voice at this moment, and we don't really need distractions that are, I mean, what's this? This will be Andy's third attempt.
10: There are 14 candidates on the ballot paper for the Makerfield by-election. You can see the full list on whocanivotefor.co.uk. The parents of Henry Novak say they want to see a return to common sense policing after the revelations about the way their murdered son was treated by police officers. In a meeting at No. 10 Downing Street, Novak's father Mark, his mother Lucy Ross and stepmother Katie Woodcock were told by the Prime Minister that he would ensure policing practices were changed as a legacy of their son's death. Sir Keir Starmer said Henry deserves a legacy that goes beyond the awful tragedy of his death in police handcuffs in December of last year. And President Zelensky has written to his Russian counterpart, Vladimir Putin, to propose a face-to-face meeting designed to end the war in Ukraine. He also warned that Moscow's invasion could cause a revolution in Russia. Zelensky proposed a meeting at a neutral venue and said Ukraine would observe a full ceasefire while any talks were taking place. Don't forget, you can set the Times Radio news briefing as your flash briefing on Alexa. Now with the sport this morning, here's Hugo Chambre.
1: England's cricketers recovered from a dismal start on a rain-interrupted day one of the first test against New Zealand. The hosts were bowled out for 140 runs, with Harry Brook top scoring on 56. But recalled Ollie Robinson took four wickets to leave the tourists on 61 for 6 in reply at the close. It's the 150th test at Lord's and is the first of a three-match series against the Black Caps. Meanwhile, Liverpool have confirmed the appointment of Andoni Iraola as the Premier League club's new head coach. The former Bournemouth manager takes over at Anfield following the sacking of Arne Slot after 2 years in charge. Iraola, who's just guided Bournemouth to Europa League qualification, has signed a contract until 2028. And Maya Hafflinska has caused an upset to reach the final of the French Open tennis with a straight sets win over Diana Schneider. The Polish qualifier got past the 25th seed, who knocked out world number one Arina Zabalenka in the previous round. Hafflinska will face another Russian, Mira Andreeva, in the final on Saturday. There's more at thetimes.com.
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17: Can I just chip in just on X as a platform? I think there is, now is the time for the government to have a very serious conversation about whether it still wants to be using X as a communication channel, or if it does, using X as its main communication channel. We saw at the start of the year with the Grok AI notification app, there was a big debate about it. A whole load of MPs said they weren't going to use it. They moved on to other platforms, and then there was a sort of climb down, sort of fudge, although experts will tell you that Grok is still, you can still use Grok to do that if you pay for it. And we've all kind of have forgotten that that happened. I don't think the government, the official UK government, the United Kingdom, should be using as its primary social media platform one that is run by a guy who is clearly obsessed with UK politics and has a very warped view of how our politics works and is actively trying to influence it, both financially and with his platform. I think that coming off X, or at the very, very least, saying that they were going to use other alternatives like Blue Sky or Threads and make sure that all government communications was sort of neutral and across all of those platforms would be a really strong radical statement. And I thought it might have come in January. It didn't. Everyone went back to X. But it should come now. If you really think that Elon Musk is interfering in our politics, don't use his platform.
15: Last word with you on that, Sadiq.
3: Look, I mean, I wish it wasn't so powerful, but I think if you are the government... But if you're the government and you want to get your message out, it is the rewards of it. It is just kind of
17: relevant. They're not getting their message out there.
3: But Blue Sky certainly isn't going to offer it to them.
17: No, well, maybe they shouldn't be using social media at all.
3: Well, but then I think you totally take yourself out of conversation with a whole demographic of Brits.
17: I don't think the X demographic of Brits is representative.
3: Well, I'm sure that's true. But I think you still need to spread yourself, you know, you need to spread your message as much as you can.
15: And we have now been joined from Washington, D.C. by Niall Stanage, the economist at The Hill. Hi, see you, Niall.
4: You've been joined by me from New York, actually.
15: Are you in New York?
4: I'm in a hotel, but I'm still the White House columnist for The Hill.
15: You get about in your line of work. I'm going to start with the former National Security Advisor to Donald Trump, John Bolton, who became very much a critic of Donald Trump and a target of Donald Trump. He was arrested for improper use of official classified documents. The charge was laid. It was seen as, you know, by so many as a revenge prosecution. And now we have the news that he's going to plead guilty. Niall, tell us more, please.
4: Yes, CNN broke this story about a plea deal involving John Bolton. Bolton's obviously a very controversial figure, has been for years and years. You noted the basic gist of the charges, John, that they were about the retention and purported transmission of classified information. Bolton, as far as we know, is going to plead guilty to one felony count of illegally retaining national security information. The issue of transmitting that information seems to have become moot. But one interesting wrinkle in all of this is that Bolton is apparently going to pay more than $2 million in fines for his conduct.
15: Okay, so he's in a pretty dark place. And how do you analyse the decision, Niall, to plead guilty? Because it has been, in commentary, it's been widely described as a revenge prosecution against someone that became an enemy of the president.
4: I think that part is certainly true. I mean, Donald Trump has complained, for example, about a memoir that Bolton wrote after serving a year as Trump's national security advisor during his first year. So Trump clearly has bad blood against Bolton. Now, that's a somewhat separate issue from the concept of withholding or retaining national security information.
15: Yeah.
4: There was, in fact, a prosecution during the Biden years, or an investigation, I should say, of Bolton for that. So it's not quite so egregious an example of what you call revenge prosecution as some other things that we've seen.
15: And of course, it's fairly recent history that President Trump himself was involved in stashing certain amounts of classified documents after he left office down at his Mar-a-Lago pad.
4: Yeah, the Mar-a-Lago case was, in my judgment, the strongest evidence-based case against Trump, which ultimately, of course, he skated away from. That question of Mar-a-Lago affected not only the issue of classified information in and of itself, but also the allegation of obstruction of justice. All I'll say about that is, if Trump's conduct was as laid out in the indictment in that case, it was a textbook example of obstruction of justice, but of course it never came to court.
15: Right, I want to bring in Cindy and Rachel in just a second, but do we conclude here now that John Bolton is pleading guilty in the hope of, well, a lesser punishment, or he could have just pleaded not guilty, and if convicted, could have faced a very, very heavy one?
4: Yeah, I mean, I think that last point is the pivotal one, John. Had he decided to contest this in court and lost, what even one count here could involve a significant prison sentence, actually. He could theoretically be jailed for up to 5 years. So obviously he wanted to avoid that. And as with anyone who takes a plea deal, it's essentially accepting some punishment but trying to avoid the gravest risk. And I think that's what's going on here.
15: Yeah, what will be the expectation, if there is one, what's going to happen to Bolton?
4: Well, I mean, presumably he can pay the fine and he can proceed from there. He, I imagine, is not going to say a whole lot more about the other charges, whether the other ones will just fall away. That seems likely. It would be the case under most plea deals, but there's still a fair amount we don't know in this case.
15: All right. Cindy and Rachel. Cindy.
16: Well, the thing that's most curious is the difference between Trump 1.0 and Trump 2.0, you know, in a sense that so many people in his first administration he's fallen out with, such as Bolton, but also people like Mike Pompeo, it seems, and Pottinger as well. But actually the second administration seems much more like Yes Man. I just wondered what Neil thought about that. Like, are the second administration just basically waiting, you know, is it just a matter of time before they also turn on Trump? Or has Trump actually just managed to pad himself out with Yes Man around the administration?
4: To my mind, it's the second option there. You make a good point about the contrast between the first Trump term and the second Trump term. In the first term, Trump was still Trump, but he was surrounded by people who were a somewhat constraining influence, people who were more embedded in the traditional Republican Party framework. That is simply not the case this time around, not at all the case. It is Trump loyalists. It is not only a MAGA president, but a MAGA White House, a MAGA administration. And therefore, the chances of those people standing up to him and therefore incurring his wrath are much, much lower.
17: Yeah, I was also going to ask about the Republican Party, but in the context of these revenge prosecutions, because this isn't the only one. There's James Comey. There was a report that the DOJ was being asked to look into E. Jean Carroll, who's the woman who won a civil case against Trump for historic sexual assault. And at the same time as that, you've got the pardoning of basically anyone who was convicted of anything from Trump 1 or the January 6th incident, and the slush fund, which I think has now been parked temporarily, but there was this sort of idea of compensation given to people who were arrested for rioting. Oh, and also Trump suing the IRS for over them looking into his tax affairs and basically using the American justice system as his personal protection officer, I guess, in the sort of mafiosa style. And I wondered if any of this is getting through to the Republican Party, that the apparatus of the states are, it looks like, being used in that sort of personal way, and if there is any controversy over this among Republicans, or are Republicans just so used to this now that it's just another Trump story.
4: The final part that you outlined there is the one that has upset Republicans, but I think maybe honestly more because of its political or electoral implications than because of its ethical implications. Today's Republican Party is not putting up that much of a protest in the abstract about Trump using the levers of power of the government for his own benefit, to go after his enemies and to protect his friends. In relation to the two interlinked items that you mentioned, the fund that was suggested to compensate people who had been convicted and the case against the IRS, those I think are so politically toxic that they're in a somewhat different category. And we did see Republicans protest fairly vigorously, by their standards, against the compensation fund, because the politics of the president in effect suing himself and then coming to a settlement that would create a fund out of which January the 6th defendants could be compensated, even by the standards of the 2026 GOP. That was a bridge too far.
15: Yeah. you know, it's a connected theme, Niall, but there is a new acting director of national intelligence now, isn't there? Bill Poulter, announced by the president. And there's been a bit of a stir about that too, because Bill Poulter, who had a hand in targeting other perceived enemies of Donald Trump, putting them in the way of prosecutions over there. Well, it was, in that case, it was to do with the Fed, and we had members of the Fed who upset the president being targeted for possible prosecution at the behest of Bill Poulter, who is now the director of national intelligence, although he has zero experience of intelligence. Have a listen. This is Bill Keating, Representative Bill Keating on Capitol Hill, questioning Marco Rubio, the Secretary of State, about this appointment at a committee hearing.
2: In all those years of experience, have you ever, specifically in the context of the intelligence community, heard the name Bill Poulter?
5: In the context of intelligence?
2: That's what I said.
5: No. No, I have
2: never heard his name. Okay, thank you for answering that. Well, never even heard his name. Given all your years of experience and your position now, never heard the name. For the record, Bill Poulter is a person Donald Trump has chosen for the acting director of national intelligence with no experience in the intelligence field, whose misuse, widely reported, of confidential information led to the prosecution of the president's political enemies, is now the person in charge of the nation's most closely guarded intelligence when he couldn't even conduct himself appropriately as the federal housing finance director.
15: So that was some of the action on Capitol Hill. Now, Stanage, what do you make of all of this? I read that there's a bit of disquiet on the GOP side as well.
4: There is. There are a number of Republican senators who have expressed concern about this. And one point that I think is worth making, John, is the office here that we're talking about was set up in the wake of 9/11. And the statute that set it up required the person to, and let me get this exactly right, the person shall, quote, have extensive national security experience. Bill Poulter does not have extensive or even middling national security experience. And so there are real questions around that. So then as a consequence, we have people like John Cornyn, Republican senator from Texas, Lisa Murkowski from Alaska, Bill Cassidy from Louisiana, all talking to some greater or lesser extent about the lack of that experience and the degree to which that casts a shadow on Mr. Poulter's nomination. Yes. He is nominated in an acting role. Yes. That is time limited, although it does allow him to serve for more than 200 days before requiring Senate confirmation.
15: Yeah, so exactly. Declaring this appointment as an acting position means it doesn't have to go for Senate confirmation. And if it was to go to Senate confirmation, you'd expect maybe a bit of a controversy about that. Let me just lastly, in the limited time that we've got, Niall, just touch on what happened in Congress, where we saw a number of Republicans, not a large number, but they voted with the Democrats in the House to try to curb, to restrain the president's freedom of maneuver in the Middle East and on Iran. How significant was that numerical, that defeat in the House?
4: It was symbolically significant, certainly. Now, you're right, it was four Republicans who voted, in a sense, against Trump and to end the war. That was enough to give a majority in conjunction with all the Democrats in the House of Representatives. Republicans only have a very narrow majority there. But the symbolism is more important than the substance, because even if this resolution made its way all the way through not only the House but the Senate, Trump would of course veto it. So it's highly unlikely to ever actually force an end to the war. What it does do, though, is allow opponents of the war and Democrats to say even the Republican House voted for this war powers resolution, which was, in effect, calling for an end to the war.
15: Yes. Will it have any material effect, though, Niall? Because, as we stand, there is this sort of, you know, intermittent, fragile ceasefire, which is not a ceasefire in the region already when it comes to Lebanon, especially. So, and we've heard from the Wall Street Journal that the president doesn't mean to go back to full-scale hostilities unless American troops are killed by Iran. And that, as you say, haven't seen that. It's an indication that he does not want to go back to hostilities. So what effect will this vote have, even if there is a mood to resist now, or more of a mood at least to resist?
4: I think you're right to point out that Wall Street Journal report and the broader picture that it illuminates. And that picture is one where even Trump's appetite to return to full-scale war on Iran seems very, very limited. The average price of what we call gas, what you would say petrol, is well over a dollar more per gallon than it was just before this war. So all of that plays against a return to full-on conflict. Perhaps you could argue that this War Powers Resolution constrains Trump's room for maneuver somewhat, but really it is the overall domestic politics of the Iran war that is really the propulsive force shifting Trump, apparently, away from a resumption of full-scale conflict.
15: All right, Niall, always a pleasure to talk to you. Niall Stanage there, the columnist at The Hill. Let's talk again soon, Niall.
4: Thanks.
15: Now, we have got a readout from number 10 Downing Street after the Prime Minister's meeting with the family of Henry Novak. The Prime Minister said, "I was profoundly humbled to meet Henry Novak's family, Mark, Lucy and Casey in Downing Street, and to see their dignity and strength in the face of unimaginable pain. I was moved," says the Prime Minister, "to learn more about Henry, his kindness, his warmth and his love of football, and am grateful to his family. There's no doubt he had a bright future ahead of him, a future cruelly stolen from him in appalling circumstances." The statement goes on, "Henry deserves a legacy that goes beyond this awful tragedy, and I'm committed to making that happen. I'm determined that we do everything in our power to prevent other families from suffering such a devastating loss." And it goes on, "There are difficult questions that need to be answered about the way the police handled Henry's murder. The Independent Office for Police Conduct are investigating. We'll be unflinching in taking whatever action is required to right the wrongs in this case." And finally, it says, "It's our duty now to ensure lessons are learned, that justice is delivered, and we choose unity and progress over division and hatred. This is the only way to honour Henry's memory." The Prime Minister's statement there on meeting the family of Henry Novak. So it's time for your thoughts for the future, guys. What's yours, Rachel?
17: Mine is the House of Lords will be debating the

0: literally everything in our society and day-to-day politics is kind of too focused on who's up, who's down, what's the latest crisis, to kind of have these big far-reaching discussions. And I think getting some spiritual guidance from the bishop. I'm an atheist. I have no belief in God whatsoever, but I am interested to hear what the Archbishop of Canterbury has to say about the role of AI on our relationships, and I'll be watching closely.
1: And spiritual guidance, you mean the bishop's doing a bit more of a pastoral job there in the House of Lords?
0: Yeah, I think that's kind of mostly what they're there for, to take a kind of longer term view. I mean, that's the role of the House of Lords in general, to take a longer term view. But obviously the bishops come at it from a different perspective to, say, people who are in the Lords because they've worked in politics and had a career in politics. And like I said, I'm an atheist. I don't believe in God, but I will be watching closely to see what spiritual guidance the Archbishop of Canterbury can shed on this specific issue.
1: Have the bishops been, in your view, then a bit too political? I say of late, because this is a conversation which has happened in different forms over decades, but what's your take on that?
0: No, I like the fact that we have bishops in the House of Lords, and I think that keeps the excesses of passionate religion out of day-to-day politics. And I know that there are MPs who are very devout and they have their beliefs, but I think in general we don't have religion influencing day-to-day politics in the same way that other countries like America see. And I think part of that is because we have built into our system, we do have religion, the official religion of the country is C of E, Anglicanism, and we have that baked in a way that it's got its own space and therefore it doesn't have to interfere with some of the other stuff. So I think it's important, but I think it's got its place.
1: Cindy?
2: I totally agree with you, Rachel. I think it's great that the religious leaders are thinking about AI, because it's not just pastoral, it's philosophical, isn't it? I mean, if religion is about the ultimate meaning of life, brackets human life, or just life in general, then AI is probably maybe the biggest threat to that, that maybe humanity has seen in our kind of civilised memory. And so if it's not going to be the religious leaders who are seeing declining, for example, attendance rates in churches, taking on this really big issue that you're right to say it's not day-to-day, then who will it be? And I'm glad that they're not kind of just sticking their head in the sand and being just like an old men who are like, oh, I don't get AI, all this sort of stuff. I love that the Pope wrote this massive essay about it. Haven't read it. But I'm glad that he's thinking about it and that people are thinking about it, because I think it's so, so important.
1: Yeah. What sort of thing are you hoping, just to pick up an example or two, what are you hoping to hear the bishops dive into?
0: I think sort of day-to-day human interactions are the really important one, and there's been a briefing that's been released about this that sort of points out that increasingly people, especially young people in this country, are turning to generative AI like ChatGPT or whatever and treating it like a therapist, like a friend, potentially in some situations like a partner, a boyfriend or a girlfriend. And it's very deceptive because these programs are designed to tell you what you want to hear and to make you feel kind of more loved and appreciated, and they've got more time for you than any human would. And is that limiting or restricting or damaging our ability to connect authentically and organically with other humans? And that is something that it's not party political. Obviously, it touches on loads of other policy areas, but I think that's something that we probably do need to delve into. What is it doing to our psychology, I guess, that this technology exists and it's very seductive?
1: And I can't wait to hear what the new Archbishop has to say about all of this. It'd be her first really potentially big significant contribution, wouldn't it?
2: And it would be good for her to have that kind of, what's the religious equivalent of, like, kind of arrow in your notch, or like notch on your arrow, you know, that kind of, you know, I think it's good that she's putting herself out there and have becoming a thought leader. God, I hate that phrase, but, you know, someone who can be thoughtful about this kind of stuff.
1: No, Cindy, what is your thought for the future?
2: Well, my thought for the future is this kind of brewing row in government, which the Times has reported on today, over defence spending, because actually the Department of Defence, Ministry of Defence, has been asking for about £18 billion over the course of the next few years as part of this defence investment programme, which has been dragged out, not received approval from Downing Street. So what we heard is that actually Keir Starmer wants to water that down to about £15 billion, so already quite controversial. But what the Times is reporting on is that actually the Ministry of Defence wants £28 billion. It wants even more than that.
1: Yes.
2: And actually, Keir Starmer is furious that they're asking for more money, because apparently John Healey, Defence Secretary, had said, we're not going to ask for more money after the 2.5% pledge. I mean, the thing about it to me is, like, it shouldn't be down to John Healey to be asking for this money when it is so obviously a national priority. You know, in this kind of geopolitical moment that we're in, we don't know how long

0: this kind of worldwide peace is really going to last. It feels like the end of the Cold War to now is a bit of a blip, perhaps, in human history. Well, at least we have to prepare for that. When America is not reliable anymore, when Europe is really kind of in existential crisis over the challenge from China, we need to be much more independent. And it shouldn't be down to John Healey having an argument with Rachel Reeves and Keir Starmer for them to be giving him more money. And I know, I understand, we don't have money. Yeah, exactly. Fine, but the amount of money we're talking about in governmental terms here is a drop in the ocean to, let's say, the welfare budget. You know, it just feels like it comes down to a lack of leadership from Number 10 and from the Treasury in not being able to cut some of the more frivolous spending.
1: Yes.
0: Okay, frivolous is loaded. Some of the more kind of, I don't know,
2: less existential.
0: Yeah, exactly. Because they couldn't get their welfare cuts through, that someone like the Ministry of Defence has to suffer instead, in the country.
1: To call this interesting is such an understatement. You may have seen the comment from a military commander in Estonia who suggested that we may have 2 years before Russia launches an offensive against NATO territory. 2 years because they may look to the end of the Donald Trump term. They think that could constitute a weak point in NATO's defences. While he's there, it may be a better time to make a move than who knows what follows after Donald Trump. And we're looking at a situation where Russia is, they're churning out vast volumes of war drones. And Ukraine has the edge in the technological advance of these drones, but they can really pump them out. And they may want to use that at an opportune moment, which the Estonian commander thinks is going to be in the next couple of years before we are in land conflict with Russia. And that's not the only contribution of that kind that we've heard. If it's anyway halfway right, it's urgent. And it's enormous. And to hear it this time about paring back the money that's being offered by way of more funds for defence, it is a difficult time to try to sell that argument. We've got to leave it there because I'm looking at the clock and time has run out. Cindy, you and Rachel Cunliffe, great to have you with us this evening.
0: Thank you.
1: Our technical operator was Isaac Marley and our producer was Angus Mitchell. The vision mixer was Louis Turkey. So I'm John Pina. I'm going to be back next week. Next up, Henry Bonsu, and this is Times Radio.
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7: Good morning. With the news from Times Radio, I'm Rob Malarkey. The Mayor of Greater Manchester, Andy Burnham, says he will join a Labour leadership race if he wins this month's Makerfield by-election. In an appearance on the BBC's Question Time, he said the only obstacle would be whether he could convince Labour MPs to give him their backing. It's the first official confirmation from Burnham that he would challenge Sir Keir Starmer to be the next Prime Minister. Times Radio's newsroom reporter is Ollie Cole.
8: There was a need and a want from the Parliamentary Labour Party for a more open contest, a contest of
2: of ideas, some thoughts as to how actually the rest of the party might look. Now, you know, I don't think this will come as a surprise to the Parliamentary Labour Party. I think everyone is aware of it, but it is obviously the most explicitly he said it. And he's very aware that there are a lot of hurdles to get through to get there.
7: There are 14 candidates on the ballot paper for the Makerfield by-election. You can see the full list on whocanivotefor.co.uk. The Prime Minister says the murdered student Henry Novak deserves a legacy that goes beyond the tragedy of his death. Sir Keir Starmer said he was profoundly humbled to have met the teenager's family at Downing Street and was determined to do everything in his power to prevent other families from suffering such a devastating loss. The 18-year-old died in police handcuffs in December of last year, just minutes after he'd been stabbed by a Sikh man who'd falsely accused him of racial abuse. Speaking to Times Radio, the Labour MP Calvin Bailey said he endorsed the decision for an inquest jury to consider whether police actions or delays in treatment contributed to Henry's death.
8: It's very difficult for someone like myself that has worked in the public services to know that there are police officers out there or other people that serve in frontline services that didn't simply, you know, do the first few steps of looking after for someone in terms of first aid.
7: President Zelensky has written to his Russian counterpart Vladimir Putin to propose a face-to-face meeting designed to end the war in Ukraine. He also warned him that Moscow's invasion could cause a Russian revolution. Zelensky proposed a meeting in a neutral venue and also said Ukraine would observe a full ceasefire while talks were taking place. Safety campaigners say drowning should be recognised as a public health disaster after 14 children died in water-related incidents last week. Six adults also died in such circumstances over the last 7 days of May. Experts are calling on the government to do more to prevent drownings and suggested there was a lack of understanding about the dangers of cold water shock. Football supporters groups have criticised a decision by World Football's governing body FIFA to prevent fans from bringing their own water bottles into World Cup stadiums. With the tournament starting next Thursday and with heat warnings potentially in place in some venues, the late U-turn was only included in FIFA's updated stadium code of conduct. Water bottles can cost up to $6, about £4.50, depending on the venue, and critics say it's the latest in a series of decisions that prioritise profits over the well-being of spectators. Martin Ziegler is the chief sports reporter at The Times.
9: There are going to be hydration stations, but it's not clear if you have to pay for that or do you have to buy a bottle first. FIFA's explanation is that this is for the safety of players and spectators. So, you know, if you bring a bottle in with a cap, you can fill it up, it becomes a missile. I think it all adds to the picture of a FIFA looking more and more like that they're just more interested in money than anything else.
7: And New Zealand will resume on day two of the first test this morning on 61-6, trailing England by 79 runs. On a dramatic first day at Lord's, Ollie Robinson claimed 4 wickets, including 3 in the second over of the New Zealand innings. For a roundup of the news on demand, subscribe to the Times Radio News Briefing on any podcast platform.
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11: So, bonsoir on your radio, and I'm joined by Kevin Schofield, the political editor of the HuffPost. Hi, Kevin.
12: Hi there, Henry.
11: Hi, and the former Conservative MP, Julie Kirkbride. Julie, hello.
13: Hello, Henry. I hope I can be inestimable tonight as well.
11: You can be, I'm sure. You keep raising the bar, as does Kevin. Right, let's see where we can get to with some of these stories. So the front page of the Times, Andrew cashed in with Windsor Cottage sublets. A picture of Mr. Mountbatten Windsor near Sandringham with a facial bruise on his right cheek, thought to be due to a medical condition. But the substantive report is, I think, it's been generated by the National Audit Office. I mean, there's a new study which the Times has splashed on. It basically says that he acted as a landlord, and this is for an estate where he paid peppercorn rent, but he was charging his staff to live there, and he continued to charge them, even though he moved out in disgrace following revelations about his association with Jeffrey Epstein. Also on the front page of the Times, I plan to challenge Starmer for leadership, confirmed Burnham, and significantly stabbed teens' parents call for common sense policing. That story also makes the front page of the Telegraph, but a different construction. White House rebukes number 10 over two-tier policing in Novak case. The State Department talks about ideological conditioning and two-tiered policing, saying there were glaring symptoms of civilizational decline, and that the US sends our condolences to the family of Henry Novak and the people of the UK at this troubling time. Also, that picture of Andrew Mountbatten Windsor is taken through, I think he's speeding by in a car. He's got that big bruise on his face. Andrew cashed in with secret rent deals. And then another headline, a health one, Palantir, the data company, could cut NHS waiting list by more than 1 million. A picture of, an arresting picture on the front page of The Independent, a picture of Western Europe and the UK there. Europe, the way back. 10 years on from the Brexit referendum, we remain divided over our future direction while the world around us has changed dramatically. Today, The Independent launches a campaign to build a better relationship with Europe and a more prosperous, secure and confident Britain. The Guardian, picture of Andy Burnham. I won't flinch from the need to fix the broken social care system. And police force data refutes anti-white bias claims. Data. Interesting. OK. Again, Mountbatten Windsor on the front page of The Mirror. Andrew and family rake it in. Ex-prince appears with bruise on his face as his outrageous rental income scheme revealed, along with daughter's free accommodation. The FT. Starmer rebukes Musk for trying to whip up division over Novak murder. And World Cup stakes high for betting giants, plus AI revenues must surge 100-fold for SpaceX to achieve 1.78 trillion valuation. My God. The Metro, FIFA sucking fans dry. Picture of Gianni Infantino sipping from a bottle of smart water. Supporters anger at last-minute money grabbers, refillable carriers banned by tournament chiefs despite heat thread. I'll talk to Martin Ziegler about that in about an hour or so's time, the chief sports reporter for The Times. Daily Star, grand old bruise of York, cheeky rental deal, big close-up of Mountbatten Windsor. The Express, the Princess of Wales, she looks joyous there. Kate shares in mum's joy, and it's revealed that the king is paying Beatrice and Eugenie's rent. That forces its way onto the front page as well. The Sun, again, picture from a different angle of Mountbatten Windsor. Headline, as Andy shows mystery bruise, what a bloody cheek. The Eye revealed King's private concerns over Trump's state visit to the US. This is what the Eye paper has learned after President Trump's bust-up with Volodymyr Zelensky. His private reservations left British officials scrambling to salvage the trip, fearing a royal snub could become major diplomatic crisis with the US. There we go. OK, Kevin, I'm going to start off with you. We've got to do this. It's on about five or six front pages. The Times, Andrew cashed in with Windsor Cottage sublets. How surprised are we at this revelation, which has been generated from a report by the National Audit Office? Andrew is grasping and he charges people for a property that he essentially pays nothing for.
12: Yeah, I mean, just when you think your opinion of Andrew Mountbatten Windsor can't get any lower, another story comes along to make you realise that it can. I mean, the Times angle on it is, it just absolutely nails it. I think, you know, saying that he was charging his staff, you know, staff who would be, you know, financially much worse off than him. He is charging them rent to live on his estate for which he pays a peppercorn rent. I mean, it absolutely beggars belief, but it was all above board. He's not done anything wrong. It was part of his agreement for staying there. So he was entitled to do it, and that was a personal income that he obtained as a result. But again, it just feeds into this idea, this image that he has as someone who is grasping and just unpleasant, basically. And it's also illustrated by this picture, which is obviously in no way connected to the actual story, but just this picture of him with this huge shiner on his cheek due to, as the Times says, some medical condition. It just further feeds into this idea of a man who is broken, I guess, both emotionally and now it looks like physically as well. It's another pretty depressing front page, not just for him, but for the royal family as well.
11: Yeah, I see Julie, from the front page of the Telegraph, that Stephen Parkinson, the director of public prosecutions, has told the paper that the police investigation would look at a pattern of conduct over a number of years. So Mountbatten Windsor under pressure from all sides.
13: Very much so. Obviously, he says he's not guilty of any wrongdoing. But there are this email. There is this email chain where he gave, where he asked for a briefing from the Treasury. He hadn't been given it. He specifically commissioned it about the UK government's view over the collapse of Iceland in the financial crisis, and he handed it over to somebody who was one of his biggest stalwart supporters. Who had bought distressed assets in Icelandic banks. Now then we wait to see what the Met, or whichever, I can't remember which authority, the Thames Police is looking at some things and the Met are looking at other things. We wait to see what judgment is made there, along with they're looking at flight logs of young women coming from America, from Epstein, and where they landed and what might have happened. So he's under a lot of pressure. And I think the fact that he allowed himself to be photographed tonight or sometime today with that bruise on his face, knowing, I mean, the British press are brutal. When they've got it in for you, they are brutal. And so actually going out when there's a picture story about him like that, I think shows that, well, we know he has little judgment, but maybe that he's actually just not even, you know, focused on the world that he's living in at the moment, because that was a very silly thing to do, bearing in mind he didn't have to show his face in public, and that picture story would be used in a way that would be cruel towards him, because that is the only game in town. And so I think it's a worrying reflection of where he is at the moment. But it's also, I think, and it still has wider implications for the royal family, because the same story, I think on the Royal Lodge, I mean, he did actually pay for a lot of repairs on the Royal Lodge, and that was why he was living so-called peppercorn rent-free. But most employers would give to their staff free accommodation, so he clearly wanted a bit of a cash flow by charging them for it. And then equally, you know, what kind of rent is the king paying for his daughters to live in central London palace accommodation?
11: It's all in there, Julie. It's all in there. A lot of detail.
13: That needs to be at a rent that is marketable. Yes. And if the king wants to pay it, that's up to him. But you know, it just opens up all these other avenues, which would be very unwelcome for all concerned.
11: That's right. Let's move on, because the important story of Henry Novak, matters arising, and his legacy. His parents were talking about that to both Sir Keir Starmer and Kemi Badenoch today. The Times says stabbed teen's parents call for common sense policing. But then the Telegraph tells us White House rebukes number 10 over two-tier policing in Novak case. Kevin, what do you think? Because the Prime Minister, some people say he performed with the dignity of a statesman, as did Kemi Badenoch in the House of Commons yesterday, but the White House not impressed, rebuking number 10, saying it is contributing to civilizational erasure. But the parents are clear, common sense policing, and we want to unite people, not divide them.
12: Yeah, I mean, I think it's not that surprising, really, that the White House or the US administration has come out. I mean, one, really, why do they need to comment on it at all? This has got nothing to do with America whatsoever, but they obviously feel the need to get involved, and it's just a further evidence of the schism between the UK government and the American government. I think you're absolutely right, Henry. I think both Keir Starmer and Kemi Badenoch struck the right tone yesterday on this issue. And you know, Henry Novak's family have shown great dignity, having gone through such a horrendous experience. And I think it's good that they met with both Kemi Badenoch and Keir Starmer today. I think it's important that neither the Conservatives or Labour try to make political capital out of what has happened, and try to learn lessons from it and make sure as best they can that something like this doesn't happen again. Unfortunately, you can't say the same, I don't think, for Reform and Nigel Farage, who have clearly gone against the family's wishes and sought to make political capital out of it and show no signs of changing their approach whatsoever. I think it's quite significant that the family met with Keir Starmer and Kemi Badenoch and as yet haven't met with anyone from Reform.
11: Indeed, Kevin. Thank you. Julie, as a prelude to your comments, let me read this from Debs. She says, Henry, the Trump administration needs to keep its nose out of our affairs. They have ICE killing people on the streets of the US. They're deporting innocent people. They're trying to take voting rights away from their citizens. And they started a war they can't finish, thus tanking the global economy. They have nothing to teach us. That's from Debs. And then we had this from Dominic, who basically said, well, for all of the comments about two-tier, he says, for all that anybody accuses the police in Hampshire of anti-white prejudice, isn't it still the case that you are five times more likely to be stopped and searched there if you are black? Dominic, you are right. Look at the front page, Julie, of The Guardian. Police force data refutes anti-white bias claims.
13: This is clearly a very complicated story,
11: yep.
13: But I think that we would be very foolish not to acknowledge that this horrific story about poor Henry Novak and what happened to him and the footage that so many of us have watched with tears in our eyes as to how that young man met his death, that we shouldn't be taking this very seriously. It is, if you just step back for 1 minute, the police... Okay, they'd had a call already saying that there had been racial abuse involved, but they arrived and there are two young people. And I think had they not had all the DEI training and were fearful about how the DEI inspectorate would view what they had done, I think coppers in my day would have actually talked to both sides and asked what was going on.
11: Are you sure? In your day, well, in my day, Julie, if they saw what appeared to be the aftermath of an incident between somebody of, sort of black or Asian heritage and somebody was white, they would automatically, now this is going back some time and things may have changed significantly as a result of what you call DEI, etc., but they would also usually assume that the white person was the victim and the black person was the offender. Now, we're being told...
13: But We've come a long way from that, haven't we? I don't think that... I think the fair response, and I trust policemen in general, obviously we've had some terrible exceptions, but in general I trust the policemen to exercise their common sense. And it is common sense that you would, in the situation that they found themselves, have asked both sides what happened. And if they'd have asked both sides what happened, the perpetrator would have said there was racial discrimination involved in this. And Henry Novak would have said, I've been stabbed.
11: Yep.
13: And at the point he said, I've been stabbed, I think the police would have been right to be more worried about him being stabbed than the hurt feelings of the person who alleged racial discrimination.
11: Of course.
13: That is where we really need, for all our sakes, because it gives oxygen to the Reform message. It's for all our sakes that we have to look about whether or not the present guidance and the present emphasis on DEI, as opposed to sheer common sense, that you just don't believe an accusation until there is good evidence for it. Both sides are treated equally in an altercation or in whatever's been going on. I think that's where we need to get back to. And then we won't have this appalling interference from America telling us what we should be doing and how we should be doing it, where they have a much, much bigger problem on this issue.
11: Oh, so yeah, when it comes to policing, in various communities, it's truly horrendous in many of the states. Frank sent in a message a short time ago. Sorry for the delay, Frank, in crew. And he says this, please look for the root causes. This is regarding the tragic murder in Southampton. Root causes such as the details of the critical race theory that dominates the universities and public sector. It is a root cause of Henry's treatment, but also explains the strange lack of empathy for raped Israeli women on October the 7th and police arresting Jews and others for protesting against anti-Semitism. All journalists need to know the stuff in detail so that it can be reversed and those accountable for promoting it held accountable. Thank you very much indeed, Frank. I know there are some listeners who will disagree vehemently with how you've described critical race theory and the impact it has on universities and the as you say, strange lack of empathy for raped Israeli women. Perhaps we will devote more time to the issues you raise there when we have it. But for now, let's look at the front page, Kevin, of the Times. I plan to challenge Starmer for leadership, confirms Burnham and The Guardian. I won't flinch from need to fix broken social care system. Now, he's had a few wobbles in recent weeks. Do you get the impression that he's presenting himself as a more steely figure tonight, both on Question Time and as reported on the front page of The Guardian?
12: I mean, perhaps. I think the Guardian will be really annoyed that Andy Burnham has chosen tonight to confirm what we all knew anyway, that he was going to challenge Keir Starmer if he wins the by-election on June 18th. That's rather blown their exclusive interview out of the water. That is the big story tonight, as these comments from Andy Burnham. I have to say, I've had some text messages from Labour MPs, not big fans of Andy Burnham, who say that, you know, they had been thinking about going to campaign for him in Makerfield, and they can forget it now that he's admitted that his only reason for coming back is to get rid of Keir Starmer. They're not very happy with him on that score. That being said, I think there's no doubt at all that if he does win the by-election, and at the moment it looks as though he will, he won't have any trouble getting the 81 names that he needs to be a candidate in any leadership election. But yeah, it's just such a bizarre situation where we've got a Labour candidate whose message basically is vote for me to get rid of a Labour Prime Minister. We're in really strange territory. And he's starting to flesh out a little bit, I think, about what a Burnham premiership would look like. But, you know, there's still so many unknowns. He's completely untested at that level. And, we could be in for a bit of a bumpy ride, I think.
11: Right. And how bumpy, Julie? And you wonder how his bold comments about fixing the broken social care system will land among the people of Makerfield. Will that make it more likely for them to say, OK, yeah, he's our Andy and this is something we really care about? Or is the thing on which they're going to decide where to cast their vote immigration, you know, Reform, Restore UK and other parties? Or Restore Britain, I should say. Yeah,
13: It's so hard to say, isn't it, whether or not the erstwhile Labour supporters in Makerfield want Andy to go to Westminster in order to get rid of Keir Starmer, who's clearly not very popular. I mean, who's clearly at the antithesis of being popular. So whether that is more important or whether other people think, but no, he's just using it as a vehicle for ambition, which is what all politics and politicians do in the end. And which of those narratives will trump? I think it's really hard to say. But what is not hard to say is that, I mean, the poison that has been laid by this whole by-election, Downing Street tonight put out a statement saying there is no contest, basically get your tanks off our lawn. Wes Streeting is saying he's not having a coronation, I'm going to slug it out to the last minute. I think the poison, do not underestimate, and I speak as a Conservative, do not underestimate the poison that is laid by replacing an elected leader, one that was elected by the public, with the choice of people in the party, because it's very hard to reconcile people who didn't want that person to the person that's arrived. And so I think that's where I see politics leading. I watched the debate tonight, and, you know, I think the claim that Andy Burnham is making that, you know, everything's just going to be so different is incredibly hard to deliver in reality in the few short years that he will have in office before there needs to be an election. And if he holds an election early, he can't guarantee getting back, because the social care offer, he said this before, but we already tax rich people's estates. So if you're going to tax all estates, if you're going to put a percentage on everybody who dies of the estate that they leave, not sure how popular that's going to be by the people who are hoping to inherit. And equally, it's not obvious where the money for this massive house building programme of social housing, council housing that he offered is going to come from. If Keir Starmer could offer that today within the financial constraints, I'm sure he would. So where is Andy Burnham going to get his money from?
11: Well, let's leave that question hanging there for now, Julie. And apropos your earlier comment, Tony says, Henry, if Andy Burnham wants to be an MP so he can represent the people of Makerfield, fair enough. If Andy Burnham wants to be an MP so he can challenge Keir Starmer for the PM job and he wins the Makerfield election, then he needs to call a general election. Otherwise, he will have no legitimate mandate as Prime Minister. Tony, thank you. And then Nafisa, about poor Henry Novak, says the police officers are totally at fault, coming upon a scene and one person alleging racial abuse, another confirming being stabbed. You attend to the stabbed individual. Preserve life is an officer's number one priority. Indeed. Well said, Nafisa. Let's quickly talk about this. Front page of The Independent. Europe, Kevin, the way back. 10 years on from the Brexit referendum, we remain divided over our future direction. Today, The Independent launches a campaign to build a better relationship with Europe. How much weight do you attach to this as a front page and vibes in the country at large, do you think?
12: Yeah, I mean, it's quite an arresting front page. I think it's important to say, despite the headline, I don't think The Independent is arguing that Britain should be going back into the EU, but I think they're saying after 10 years since the Brexit referendum, and I can hardly believe it was 10 years ago, it's an important discussion to have, I think. You know, what type of relationship do we want? Do we want what Labour are aiming for, which is a closer relationship but stopping short of full EU membership? Or, you know, should we be looking to strike out further on our own? Should we be looking to build on the Brexit deal that Boris Johnson and David Frost negotiated and actually maybe move closer to America or other parts of the world, Asia perhaps, rather than Europe? I think it's a very important debate as a country. The polls tell us right now that people would rather we rejoined, but I think it's an abstract argument right now. You know, we don't know what terms we would be looking to rejoin. There's no way we would get the same terms that we had when we left. You know, all the things like rebates, etc., carve-outs for Schengen, all that type of thing, not having to join the euro. I think that may change the debate once people see what the cold, hard reality of the terms of rejoining might be. But I certainly, after 10 years, I think it's absolutely important that we continue to debate what type of relationship we have with our close neighbours.
11: Indeed. And Julie, briefly, if you can.
13: Well, Europe's a running thought. It was difficult to be in it and it's difficult to be out of it. But I'm afraid that whilst it would be better to have a better relationship with Europe, they haven't shown much appetite, have they? They've played hardball over the young person scheme by insisting that they have to go to university at the same price as they go on the continent when our kids pay £9,250 or whatever it is. They haven't let us join the defence pact because they want to ask too much money from us. They show no flexibility in their arrangements, which was part of the problem in the first place. And so, yes, I would welcome a better relationship with Europe, but they don't seem to be opening their arms to it.
11: There we go. Who would have predicted that? Julie Kirkbride, the former Conservative MP, and Kevin Schofield, political editor of the HuffPost. Thank you very much.
14: Carol is a doctor. She was fit and healthy, so she couldn't possibly have a heart attack, could she? Turns out she could. Carol was driving home and started to experience chest pains. As they got worse, she recognised the symptoms. She pulled over and called 999. Carol was taken to A&E and transferred to the nearest cardiac unit for further assessment and treatment. Here, it was confirmed she'd had a heart attack. As a doctor, Carol knew what signs to look for and what treatment she might need, but her experience was still life-changing. But a healthy doctor who ended up being diagnosed with heart failure? It seems so unlikely. Unlikely, but not impossible. 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
7: With the Times Radio News, I'm Rob Malarkey. The Mayor of Greater Manchester, Andy Burnham, has confirmed he will join a Labour leadership race if he wins this month's Makerfield by-election. Speaking to a constituency audience on the BBC's Question Time, he said the only obstacle would be whether he could convince Labour MPs to give him their backing. It's the first official confirmation from Burnham that he would challenge Sir Keir Starmer for his premiership. But speaking to Times Radio, the Labour MP Calvin Bailey questioned the timing of Burnham's announcement.
8: What we expect from our leadership, the manifesto and the pledges that we came in on, the commitment, our commitment was definitely a commitment to the country. And that's what we need to be focused on right now. We expect a strong leadership voice at this moment, and we don't really need distractions that are, I mean, what's this? This will be Andy's third attempt.
7: There are 14 candidates on the ballot paper for the Makerfield by-election. You can see the full list on whocanivotefor.co.uk. The parents of Henry Novak say they want to see a return to common sense policing after the revelations about the way their murdered son was treated by police officers. In a meeting at No. 10 Downing Street, Novak's father Mark, his mother Lucy Ross and stepmother Katie Woodcock were told by the Prime Minister that he would ensure policing practices were changed as a legacy of their son's death. Sir Keir Starmer said Henry deserves a legacy that goes beyond the awful tragedy of his death in police handcuffs in December of last year. And President Zelensky has written to his Russian counterpart, Vladimir Putin, to propose a face-to-face meeting designed to end the war in Ukraine. He also warned that Moscow's invasion could cause a revolution in Russia. Zelensky proposed a meeting at a neutral venue and said Ukraine would observe a full ceasefire while any talks were taking place. Don't forget, you can set the Times Radio news briefing as your flash briefing on Alexa. Now with the sport this morning, here's Hugo Chambre.
15: England's cricketers recovered from a dismal start on a rain-interrupted day one of the first test against New Zealand. The hosts were bowled out for 140 runs, with Harry Brook top scoring on 56, but recalled Ollie Robinson took four wickets to leave the tourists on 61 for 6 in reply at the close. It's the 150th test at Lord's and is the first of a three-match series against the Black Caps. Meanwhile, Liverpool have confirmed the appointment of Andoni Iraola as the Premier League club's new head coach. The former Bournemouth manager takes over at Anfield following the sacking of Arne Slot after 2 years in charge. Iraola, who's just guided Bournemouth to Europa League qualification, has signed a contract until 2028. And Maya Haflinska has caused an upset to reach the final of the French Open tennis with a straight sets win over Diana Schneider. The Polish qualifier got past the 25th seed, who knocked out world number one Arina Zabalenka in the previous round. Haflinska will face another Russian, Mira Andreeva, in the final on Saturday. There's more at thetimes.com.
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17: From the Times and the Sunday Times, this is The Story. I'm Luke Jones.
18: Yeah, it's a massive, massive thing that's going on at the moment, I suppose.
19: You could elect the next Prime Minister.
18: Yeah, exactly.
17: Can it be that around 75,000 voters in Lancashire might force a change of Prime Minister?
20: I think we're pawns in a chess game. Get Bindham in here and whiz off down to London. And honestly, I don't like being a pawn in a chess game for Labour or anybody else.
17: You can't have escaped the news that Andy Burnham, the Greater Manchester Mayor, is fighting a by-election on the 18th of June in Makerfield. The now former MP there graciously resigned to try and help Burnham return to Parliament. Becoming an MP would be step one in Operation Replace Keir Starmer. But much like the train journey from Manchester to London, Burnham's political journey south is also at risk of severe disruption, perhaps sudden cancellation. In the local elections, Reform did very well in those parts. Despite some controversial posts by their candidate being unearthed, Nigel Farage is throwing everything at the race. Even Elon Musk is getting involved, backing Restore Britain. So what will happen?

0: The story today, the Makerfield by-election.
1: Makerfield and the people of Makerfield are about to make a decision that could change the course of political history.
0: Darryl Morris is a presenter on Times Radio. I am Northern. He, by his own admission, is very Northern.
1: Sometimes we have to sort of build up by-elections a little bit and sort of sell their importance. This by-election needs no introduction. The stakes are absolutely enormous. And you feel that in the air when you're there. You have the character of Andy Burnham staking a claim to a place in Westminster, making no secret of his intention to potentially one day be Prime Minister. You have Reform versus Labour, the political kind of battle of our times. And I think there's lots of other stuff in play as well that are sort of interesting subplots to this by-election, which is how online it is. Several of the characters in this by-election have sort of come a cropper or have been dogged by their online lives. You have the dynamic of Restore Britain to Reform's right, who have been very successful online. All of the stories of British politics are playing out here in Makerfield with this potentially massive consequence.
0: And just remind us why we're having this, because you mentioned how Andy Burnham's there staking a claim to be Prime Minister. The reason the last MP went, it's not because they fell under a bus, it's because they made a deal with him, basically.
1: Yeah, we're having this by-election because Josh Simons decided we were going to have this by-election. Josh Simons is a Labour MP. He was elected in 2024. Before that, he was the executive of a Labour think tank, a sort of Labour-adjacent think tank called Labour Together, famously founded by Morgan McSweeney, famously the vehicle that propelled Keir Starmer to the leadership before he became Prime Minister. And you might remember the story a little while back where it was revealed that Labour Together had commissioned a report to look into the backgrounds of some of our colleagues at the Sunday Times. And Josh Simons was serving as a junior minister in the government when that story broke, and he resigned, saying that he was naive, that he should never have commissioned that report. All the same, he carried on as a member of parliament, but in recent months clearly has done a deal of sorts with Andy Burnham. Andy Burnham, of course, as the Mayor of Greater Manchester, cannot be the Prime Minister. He has to be a Member of Parliament in order to challenge Keir Starmer in a leadership election.
0: And we'll get into how that battle's playing out in a moment. But first, describe Makerfield for us. I've never been, Darryl. I've not lived. What is it like?
1: Yes, yeah, exactly. The first thing to understand about Makerfield is it isn't actually a place. It's just the name of a... Yeah, we just made this whole thing up. It's all a figment of your imagination, Luke. It's the name of a constituency, Makerfield.
0: Yes.
1: And it's a grouping of towns just south of Wigan. So you've got Ashton, Makerfield, Ince, Makerfield, Plattbridge, Oral, Hindley, a sort of grouping of former mining towns on the border with Greater Manchester and Lancashire and Merseyside. And it is a sort of classic northern town, lots of red brick terraced houses. Each of those bits of town have their own sort of high streets. Most of them, actually, I've got to say, thriving. Actually, they seemed really, really busy with lots of like little independent cafes and bars and restaurants and shops and things like that. Far fewer of those kind of vape shops and Turkish barbers that you see in towns a lot these days. It's a lovely little place.
0: And people at by-elections like to obsess over the demographics of seats, try and think where it might nudge voters. I mean, we would describe Makerfield as what?
1: Very simple. It is 97% white British. 97% of people identify British as their main identity. Also, high levels of employment in comparison to the national average. You've got home ownership higher than the national average. Economic activity matches the national average. I've got to tell you, being there, it's a nice place. It isn't one of those places that you would, a sort of traditional kind of red wall understanding, those kind of tropes that we apply to a lot of these former mining towns in the northwest of England as being sort of a bit left behind. Makerfield's doing quite well.
0: So let's get into the actual by-election that's looming over us then. Obviously, Andy Burnham is the front runner, I think that's fair to say, or one of the front runners. For anyone who's been living under a rock, who he?
1: So Andy Burnham is now the Mayor of Greater Manchester. He has had a lifetime in politics. He was the Member of Parliament for Lee, which is next door to Makefield. He served in government. He was in Tony Blair's government and in Gordon Brown's government. He was the Chief Secretary to the Treasury, Culture Secretary. He was heavily involved in the Hillsborough Inquiry during that period. He was a Health Secretary as well. And during the Corbyn era of the Labour Party leadership, he stood for leader twice in 2010 and again in 2015. And after that, decided to retreat from Westminster and put himself forward to become the mayor, the newly founded position of the mayor of Greater Manchester.
0: And in that role, has his politics, has what might be described as Burnhamism, become clear?
1: If you ask Andy Burnham, what is Burnhamism? He would point you to Manchesterism. Okay. And in a way, I think that Manchesterism and this sort of ideology has been thrust upon him rather than him kind of carving it out for himself. When he became the mayor of Greater Manchester, the city region was thriving already. There were several key characters, Howard Bernstein and Richard Lees as well, who were sort of two leaders of Manchester Council, who'd very successfully forged this sort of political ideology that was built around heavy investment in public services, that sort of wrapped around encouraging enterprise and foreign investment, right? Mm. You sort of piece those two things together. That's Manchesterism, and it has been hugely successful. Greater Manchester, generally speaking, has bucked the trend in terms of kind of growth and prosperity and wages and job opportunities and all those sorts of kind of metrics that we sort of understand as being success. You know, it's bucked the trend in a country that's really struggled with those things, right? So Andy Burnham has come along as the mayor of Greater Manchester. And I think he sort of adopted that as his persona, as his political ideology. He's also been on a journey in terms of kind of his personal brand as well. And you'll remember during the COVID pandemic, the way that he challenged the government, you know, that's when he adopted that whole King of the North thing. And he started to dress differently and talk differently. And
0: use social media.
1: Lots of Fred Perry. Yeah, absolutely. And use social media in a different kind of way as well. You know, quite a lot of people are sort of keen to point out that he lost two leadership elections and has been in government. But I think the Andy Burnham of 2015, certainly 2010, is very different to the Andy Burnham that we find in Makerfield today.
2: Maybe people don't realise just how much of my old constituency is in the Makerfield constituency. I've represented about a third of this constituency before, and it's been brilliant being out in West Lee tonight because I've met a lot of people who I helped in the past, like Laura, who I worked with to support the
0: And
2: family.
0: When you went around Makerfield, did you find that he was popular when you spoke to people?
1: There's two sides to the coin, really, so far as Andy Burnham is concerned and how people feel about Andy Burnham. I met a woman called Jamie, who is a new mum.
3: So I'm a teacher at the minute on maternity leave. And so
1: the beautiful little baby in the background.
3: This is Lyra.
2: Hi, Lyra.
3: I feel like a lot of my personal...
1: She had a daughter with her who was just a couple of months old, and she was talking about feeling the sort of pinch in her life and how her priorities had changed.
3: I'm really struggling at the minute, and I'm trying to do enough research because I would never not vote, but I really want it to be informed and I want to do the right thing as much as I can.
1: She said that she sort of feels like she has different priorities to Andy Burnham. And you hear that a lot, actually. When you sort of speak to people, there is definitely this sort of niggling feeling that Andy Burnham is doing this for himself, that he has a grander plan.
3: I've always voted Labour, always, but at the moment I kind of feel like his priorities are not what I prioritise.
1: Yeah, you hear this a lot from people who sort of make this argument that they are a bit concerned about what his priorities are. And, you know, we don't hear this very often, but she was quite kind about Keir Starmer, actually. And if Andy Burnham is sort of setting himself up as the protest to Keir Starmer, she'd picked her side on that. Would you like Andy Burnham to replace Keir Starmer?
3: No.
1: Would you prefer to keep Keir Starmer?
3: Yeah, I think I would. I think he's not the best, but I also don't think he's the worst.
0: What about the flip side that you heard?
1: You have a lot of conversations with people who really hate Labour and are very frustrated with Keir Starmer, but Andy Burnham stands out as being a bit different. I spoke to one woman who was the mother of a family of five, again, struggling.
4: Everything's just gone up at the moment. We used to be able to afford to go out for meals and, you know, go for days out, but now we just seem to be doing less and less. I'm shopping in blinking charity shops now. Everything's just gone up and we're just really struggling at the moment.
1: Her daughter's boyfriend was campaigning for Andy Burnham and had this kind of experience where he'd been subject to racial abuse.
4: But Andy Burnham actually messaged him to say, you know, I'm really sorry what went on. And so he just seemed like a really nice guy, to be honest.
1: It was really telling how she talked about this as being Burnham versus Reform rather than Labour versus Reform.
4: I think it's just because Labour's won so many times around here, around Makerfield. I think that's probably why. But I think a few people I've spoke to, actually, my auntie who's 80, she always used to vote for Labour and now she's got turned to Reform.
1: An example, I think, of the sort of Burnham brand. He's gone to great lengths to achieve this, standing apart from the Labour brand. And I think that you see lots of posters of his knocking about the place and leaflets knocking about the place, and none of them have Labour on them. The placards and the posters just say, "Vote Andy for us." And then they have the animated version of his face on them. So he is quite clearly at pains to separate himself as a completely separate entity, as a separate brand. So on the one hand, you've got Andy Burnham, who is sort of shunning the Labour brand and playing this sort of strong local card. And he is taking on another person very rooted in this community, another local guy who is standing for Reform.
0: Daryl, you're taking us on a tour of Makerfield as we all excitedly await this by-election with huge national ramifications, as described. You mentioned how the other front runners are Reform and their local candidate, this guy called Robert Kenyon. What do we know about him? What are his local credentials?
1: Yeah, Robert Kenyon is a local guy who runs a plumbing firm in Makerfield, and he was Reform UK's candidate at the general election in 2024. And again, you bump into people and the amount of people who you speak to people and the amount of people who know him or know his dad or have used his plumbing firm or went to school with him. It's just really, really striking how kind of rooted in their community both of these main characters in this by-election are.
0: And it's not just Reform that you've got. There is as well Rupert Lowe's party, Restore Britain, a kind of challenger to the right of Reform, who are also making inroads in that part of the world with their candidate for Makerfield, Rebecca Shepherd. There's been a lot of chat about if you are someone who wants to vote right wing, who do you go for?
1: Yes, it's very much on people's minds here. We're used to talking about the Conservative Party and Reform being the sort of main challenges for the vote on the right. But increasingly in British politics and very present in this by-election is Restore Britain. You had an early poll that put Labour and Reform pretty much neck and neck, about 43% for Labour, 40% for Reform. And Restore Britain were on 7% in that poll. So where you're talking about a margin of error of 3%, 7% could be a real decider. So I was kind of keen to understand from people who were Reform-minded if Restore was sort of in their view, really, and how they reflected on the possibility of a split. To understand that, I spoke to a guy called Andy.
0: Not Burnham,
1: no, a different Andy. He was tying up his bike outside a shopping centre in Ashton in Makerfield. He said that he was Reform-minded, but had been perhaps quite swayed by Restore Britain.
5: Obviously, I've been a bit brainwashed with Restore because, you know, Rupert Lowe came to the place and all that. It's, you know, it was really busy when he was there. They're all following him as a messiah, I suppose.
1: I think he was quite taken by their much more sort of hardline approach on immigration.
5: He's more about getting rid of the illegals, isn't he, rather than people who have invalid passports and working with visas and all sorts of things. So
1: immigration.
5: That's a big factor, isn't it? That's what everyone's going on about, because that's where we believe all the money's being wasted.
1: Andy is a member of a social club in Ashton that used to be a Labour club. And in recent years, it has shed its Labour credentials and just become an independent club. And Restore Britain have made that club their sort of de facto headquarters. And they've been very present.
5: Restore in there every day. It's like the base for them. we're getting sick to death of it, basically, because we're just being overrun with the people who want to know this area till the 18th of June, and they'll not want to know us after that.
1: They have done quite a good job, it feels, of sort of carving out a position for themselves to the right of Nigel Farage, who has had to play a different sort of game. Nigel Farage has had to build a coalition of people, hasn't he? And he's been quite explicit in rejecting Tommy Robinson's advances and wary of losing those people who might be put off by the sort of extreme end of the sort of right of British politics at the moment. However, in the last 24, 48 hours or so, there's been a lot of reaction to the murder of 18-year-old Henry Novak. And Nigel Farage has taken the opportunity, I guess, to make a point about this.
6: All the values and standards of living in a free country where everybody is judged equally before the law have been trashed and thrown away.
1: And, you know, the way that Nigel Farage has reacted to this could easily be perceived as concern from him about being outflanked on his right. However, Andy, who I spoke to, was very alert to the prospect that that split in the vote might help Labour in this by-election.
5: I know a restore vote's going to be a Labour vote because it's taking votes off. So, I don't know, there's going to have to be changes. There's nothing happening at the moment, is there?
1: And actually, you speak to people a lot in Makerfield who are reforming.

0: Chris Kennedy, who was the original Green Party candidate, stepped aside for what he described as personal and family reasons. He had to apologise for sharing social media posts which described an attack on ambulances run by a Jewish charity in London. He described that as a false flag. The new Green Party candidate, Sarah Wakefield, is standing, but I think it's probably fair to say they are not giving it their all.
1: Talking about problems on social media, the Reform candidate and what he in the past had put online has been a massive story in the build-up to this by-election. What actually happened, and has it had much of an impact on his campaigning?
0: Yeah, Robert Kenyon has been subject to a sort of near constant drip of revelations from old social media posts, including lewd comments that he'd sort of made and supported about Carol Vorderman, COVID scepticism, suggesting Russia had the right to annex Crimea, posts that people have been describing as quite explicitly misogynistic. Also, one contribution to an online forum where he hinted at the possibility that maybe he'd supported Remain as well. I mean, yeah, exactly. What a plot twist. Absolutely. So it's been very present. It's not the sort of thing at the forefront of people's minds. There is this sort of feeling that maybe for some it's a little bit kind of baked in. People are voting for Reform UK out of a sense of kind of real frustration that the status quo isn't working. But with the margins as tight as they are, sort of 3% potentially between Reform and Andy Burnham at the moment, is there enough people, women in particular, who will feel put off enough by this to do something different with their vote? I mean, it is the sort of thing that in a by-election with such fine margins could make a difference.
1: Yes. Responding to all of that, Danny Kruger, who is a Reform MP for East Wiltshire, he described what Kenyon put on social media as inappropriate, but did say they were the private comments of an ordinary man. There's also this question of, might the man who wins this, Andy Burnham, possibly go on to successfully challenge Keir Starmer? What do you think it will come down to when people are in the ballot box? Are people thinking about those big national questions?
0: I think they are thinking extremely hard and deeply about all of it. Mm. I think they are very aware of national ramifications. I think there is a genuine appetite to give a Labour Party, the government, Keir Starmer, a kick in. And, you know, what's fascinating about this by-election is that everybody on the ballot is offering that, right? Everybody on the ballot is making that same argument about Westminster not working, let's change things. People, I think, at the moment are trying to digest it, digest how they feel about these characters and digest how they feel about what comes next in British politics. I think they feel the weight of the decision that they are going to make, and they're thinking about it very carefully. It feels like it's probably, at the moment, Andy Burnham's to lose because of his personal popularity, but it is incredibly close. And I think the one thing that is consistent, though, and that I can say for absolute certain, is that you can smell the demise of Keir Starmer and his government in the air in Makerfield. It feels like you go there and you are at the scene of the end of his premiership. Largely because everybody's making that argument, but the amount of people that you speak to who are just not sold on him and want to use this as an opportunity to tell him so is everywhere.
1: In total, there are 14 people standing in Makerfield. So in the aim of fairness, we should point out who they all are. Jake Austin for the Liberal Democrats, Count Binface for the Count Binface Party, Andy Burnham for the Labour Party, Dan Clark for the Libertarian Party, John Dyer, who's an independent, Ed Gemmell for the Climate Party, Paul Gould, who's an independent, Alan Howling, Lord Hope, the official monster-raving loony party, Robert Kenyon, Reform UK, Robert Pownall, who's an independent, Rebecca Shepherd, Restore Britain, Sarah Wakefield, the Green Party, Peter Ward, Rejoin EU, and Michael Winstanley for the Conservative Party. We all know what they will be doing on by-election night. What will you be doing, Darrell?
0: I'll be in the room, and they are sort of quite exciting moments, aren't they, count declarations? And you can very often feel like you have a front row seat to a moment of history. And so I'll be in the room again for a moment where we could very well see Westminster politics change with the reading of a result in a room in Wigan.
1: Fabulous. Darrell, thank you so much.
0: Thank you.

0: Daryl Morris. You can hear him live on Times Radio every weekend evening from 10 p.m. Also, we mentioned the murder of Henry Novak in this episode. We will have a full episode about that tomorrow. The story at thetimes.com is our email. Maybe you're voting in Makerfield in a couple of weeks' time, or you're from that part of the world and have thoughts. Let us know what you think. The story at thetimes.com. That is it from us today. Today's producer was Olivia Case. The executive producer was Kate Lamble, and sound design and theme composition was by Mal Lasseter. I'm Luke Jones. See you soon.
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10: Good morning. With the news from Times Radio, I'm Rob Malarkey. The Mayor of Greater Manchester, Andy Burnham, says he will join a Labour leadership race if he wins this month's Makerfield by-election. In an appearance on the BBC's Question Time, he said the only obstacle would be whether he could convince Labour MPs to give him their backing. It's the first official confirmation from Burnham that he would challenge Sir Keir Starmer to be the next Prime Minister. Times Radio's newsroom reporter is Ollie Cole.
11: There was a need and a want from the Parliamentary Labour Party for a more open contest, a contest of ideas, some thoughts as to how actually the rest of the party might look. Now, you know, I don't think this will come as a surprise to the Parliamentary Labour Party. I think everyone is aware of it, but it is obviously the most explicitly he said it. And he's very aware that there are a lot of hurdles to get through to get there.
10: There are 14 candidates on the ballot paper for the Makerfield by-election. You can see the full list on whokaniVoteFor.co.uk. The Prime Minister says the murdered student Henry Novak deserves a legacy that goes beyond the tragedy of his death. Sir Keir Starmer said he was profoundly humbled to have met the teenager's family at Downing Street and was determined to do everything in his power to prevent other families from suffering such a devastating loss. The 18-year-old died in police handcuffs in December of last year, just minutes after he'd been stabbed by a Sikh man who'd falsely accused him of racial abuse. Speaking to Times Radio, the Labour MP Calvin Bailey said he endorsed the decision for an inquest jury to consider whether police actions or delays in treatment contributed to Henry's death.
12: It's very difficult for someone like myself that has worked in the public services to know that there are police officers out there or other people that serve in frontline services that didn't simply, you know, do the first few steps of looking after for someone in terms of first aid.
10: President Zelensky has written to his Russian counterpart Vladimir Putin to propose a face-to-face meeting designed to end the war in Ukraine. He also warned him that Moscow's invasion could cause a Russian revolution. Zelensky proposed a meeting in a neutral venue and also said Ukraine would observe a full ceasefire while talks were taking place. Safety campaigners say drowning should be recognised as a public health disaster after 14 children died in water-related incidents last week. Six adults also died in such circumstances over the last 7 days of May. Experts are calling on the government to do more to prevent drownings and suggested there was a lack of understanding about the dangers of cold water shock. Football supporters groups have criticised a decision by world football's governing body FIFA to prevent fans from bringing their own water bottles into World Cup stadiums. With the tournament starting next Thursday and with heat warnings potentially in place in some venues, the late U-turn was only included in FIFA's updated stadium code of conduct. Water bottles can cost up to $6, about £4.50, depending on the venue, and critics say it's the latest in a series of decisions that prioritise profits over the well-being of spectators. Martin Ziegler is the chief sports reporter at The Times.
13: There are going to be hydration stations, but it's not clear if you have to pay for that or do you have to buy a bottle first. FIFA's explanation is that this is for the safety of players and spectators. So, you know, if you bring a bottle in with a cap, you can fill it up, it becomes a missile. I think it all adds to the picture of a FIFA looking more and more like that they're just more interested in money than anything else.
10: And New Zealand will resume on day two of the first test this morning on 61 for 6, trailing England by 79 runs. On a dramatic first day at Lord's, Ollie Robinson claimed 4 wickets, including 3 in the second over of the New Zealand innings. For a roundup of the news on demand, subscribe to the Times Radio News Briefing on any podcast platform.
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0: We've had a look at Danny's YouTube browsing history.
1: Adopt communism.
2: Like a Scotch egg come flying past that window.
1: No, I want a Scotch egg.
3: It was grim. It was really, really grim.
1: Yeah, and...
0: Welcome one and all. Welcome to How to Win an Election. I'm Hugo Rifkin, and I'm joined as ever by former Labour insider Sally Morgan. Hello, Sally.
4: Hello.
0: Hopefully you haven't set our messages to disappear yet.
4: Not yet.
0: Well, you may regret that. Come the tribunal. The How to Win an Election WhatsApp group is where the magic really happens. You should know. Also joined by, and it's policy queen Polly McKenzie.
1: Good morning.
0: Good morning. You well?
1: No, I am very well. In fact, I've just been this morning at the Family Business UK conference.
0: Oh, wow.
1: Which was very exciting.
0: That sounds really exciting. You can tell us the highlights later.
1: Well, last night
0: I said later.
2: A lot later.
1: I met the chairman of Warburtons. How cool is that?
0: Quite cool. And also Tory peer and Times columnist Danny Finkelstein. Danny, we're recording in a studio with no windows this week, so if there are any Scotch eggs flying past, we're not even going to see them.
2: That's a very great shame.
0: I don't even remember what you were talking about.
2: Just probabilities.
0: Right, probabilities of Scotch eggs. I mean, why not? Why wouldn't a Scotch egg be your first port of call when discussing probabilities? Do keep sending your questions to howtowin at thetimes.co.uk. We've had a lot of them. Of a few we've had this week, Jude said on Spotify, please do the podcast more than once a week. Thank you. We try some weeks, Jude, but I don't think we've got the stamina. Craig says, I'm not a Lib Dem voter, but I only listen to this podcast for Polly. She just thinks a little differently to the others. Polly, there you go.
1: Oh, well, thank you.
0: Yeah. And also after our episode with Michael Heseltine, someone called Tufnell Chimes wrote, it's well known that Michael Foot wasn't wearing a donkey jacket, but a winter coat he bought from Harrods. Strange you didn't challenge Heseltine on this 35 years later. Johnson rolled up at the Cenotaph, so I'm going to paraphrase here, so drunk that they had to replace the footage with the previous year. Now, Sally did point out that the Queen Mother liked the coat, and yes, indeed, it was from Harrods. And on Johnson, in fact, the BBC accidentally played library pictures of Johnson at the Cenotaph, but it was a cock-up rather than a conspiracy, we think. And look, if you missed our episode with Michael Heseltine, looking back at Margaret Thatcher's 1983 victory, you can find it in all the usual places. Plus, one more correction from Noah. He says the recording we played of William Gladstone wasn't the real phonograph from 1888, but an imitation. We had to listen to the original because Noah provided a link. Gladstone's voice is very hard to hear, but it's still a bit much. Danny, it's nice we've got such a pedantic audience, isn't it?
2: That's good, yeah. I'm looking forward to hearing that real version. I didn't realise it wasn't, so there you go.
0: Yeah, no, I didn't realise that either. I mean, I guess if they could send their corrections in advance before we've made the mistakes, that'd be really helpful. I want to talk about Kemi Badenoch, who continues to get good reviews from the commentators, even if the polls haven't quite followed. Sally, in Badenoch's response to Tony Blair's essay criticising Keir Starmer's Labour Party, she wrote, everything you outlined is what I've already made Conservative policy over the last 18 months. Is she right to say she is the offering the closest thing to Blairism? Is Kemi Badenoch the heir to Blair?
4: No, I don't think she is. I mean, I thought her piece was actually pretty nasty.
0: Right.
4: So I think she put herself back with a nasty party myself. I thought it was rather snide, and it was actually a list of policies. It wasn't a joined up argument about where the country needs to go. And I think, I had concerns about some of the way that Tony put his essay together. I think it was, when he sort of had another go a few days later, it was rather better from my point of view. But I thought what he always had was the ability to put together a really big argument that included policy. It was never just a list of policies. And I thought her response was a list of policies and was also somewhat disingenuous. I mean, to say, oh, well, he's against all action on climate change, effectively, repealing the Act and all the rest of it, I don't think it's true. I think he's making an argument about, a fairly pragmatic argument about still fighting for clean energy, but is there a better transition, for example? So no, not for me, not heir to Blair at all, because in a sense, as I say, when he thought further, actually what he needed to do was have a new argument about what a version of New Labour would be now. And I don't think she represents that. I don't think she represents the sort of the for the many, not the few argument, if you like, which was very core to what, yeah. What
0: Danny is frowning.
2: Yeah, no, she wouldn't, I think, claim for it. So the answer to the question is that it takes a long time for public opinion to notice anything, but leadership does matter a lot. It's one of the few big things that matters. And there's no question that Kemi Badenoch's performances have finally begun to make a difference to the to her opinion ratings.
0: Yep.
2: And it also comes up in focus groups. But at the same time, it's obvious that it hasn't affected where the Tories are, which ought to be, and I think is, a matter of substantial concern to the Conservative Party, because it means even that, which is a big part of your political positioning, isn't affecting their positioning. I think what she's done is put the Conservative Party in a position whereby if Nigel Farage were to fumble the situation, for example, the right begins to split more profoundly between Restore and Reform, as well as the Conservatives, Nigel Farage, you know, makes mistakes, which I think he has a little bit this week, and people begin to notice those things. She's put them in a position where the Conservative Party could profit, but it's very noticeable it hasn't. On the issue of Blair, it's an interesting strategic question. Tony Blair has, you know, the question is whether he's the heir to Blair. In other words, were the things that he's saying in his own political tradition? And I think that he has moved substantially. And it was difficult for a mainstream centre-right conservative to disagree with most of the things that he said. And she therefore didn't. But then she had a problem with tone, which is, do you welcome him in or do you, as she's somewhat prone to do, push them away because she is not an endorsement of the sort that she'd like. You know, my view, I think, is that the Conservative Party is not in a position where it can push those things away, people away. But on the other hand, I do see the strategic calculation, which is that she wants to be seen as the main party of the right. And, you know, if she were to accidentally get labelled the heir to Blair, even in the most unmerited way, it would probably not be that helpful for her in that task. So it's a difficult strategic issue for her. But in the end, she's quite authentic as a, you know, I think that's one of her strengths as a politician. So she can only express herself as she wishes to, and she did.
0: What an answer. There were like 8 column ideas in there. I mean, I can see why yours are so good. I want to focus particularly on that bit about whether Kemi Badenoch is poised to kind of pick up the ball if Nigel Farage fumbles, if her improved position has led her to there. Because, Polly, the position that she's adopted this week over the police treatment of the murdered student, Henry Novak, for example, she's been very critical of diversity initiatives, but she's also tried to strike a very different tone to Nigel Farage, and indeed has drawn a distinction between herself and Nigel Farage. Has that felt meaningful, the difference she's drawing?
1: I think she has certainly come across as more prime ministerial than Nigel Farage has. You know, to disrespect the wishes of a grieving family in order to potentially provoke violence against the police on our streets.
0: It's not sort of A-grade prime ministerial behaviour.
1: I take your point. Yeah, exactly. And whereas Kemi Badenoch has behaved like a person who is angry about the behaviour of the police, but also imagines herself being in charge of them at some point. And also having, you know, that responsibility for, you know, holding and absorbing some of the emotional reality of that victims and their families will express. Nevertheless, she still, you know, expressed the opinion that this is akin to the Stephen Lawrence murder, which I think is just a profoundly inaccurate assessment of what has happened, which is horrendous, and it's very clear that the police made some very serious mistakes. But also, I mean, at the core of it is that this murderer has been brought to justice, found guilty, and sent to prison, as is absolutely right. And that is precisely what the police were incapable of, to a large part, in the context of Stephen Lawrence. And so I think there is still a lack of thoughtfulness, really. I think Danny's right. You know, she is a very instinctive politician. And I think for her to get to that next level, she's definitely improved, but is to pause and reflect on her own instincts, because sometimes they will be right, but sometimes actually they're wrong.
0: Yeah, okay. I mean, The position that Farage has adopted over this story this week, over this huge issue this week, to a degree, probably, he's responding to Restore Britain, which said that the Novak's killer would have been put to death by a government run by Rupert Lowe. But also, to a degree, it doesn't seem necessarily that Nigel Farage would believe it works against him that he's being criticised by Keir Starmer and Kemi Badenoch and Ed Davey and, frankly, the likes of us on a podcast, everyone altogether. And putting aside the morality of that position, I'm interested in the electability of that position.
2: He has some advantages, right? He has authenticity on his side. In other words, it often comes up in focus groups that he has held for a long time the view, you know, we've over-adjusted on racism in institutions, we've had too much mass migration. All these things that come to the surface with an incident like this, he's associated as not positioning himself politically, but expressing his view. And therefore, some people will give him credit for just sort of saying the rage that he feels. I think, however, why I said earlier I thought it was a mistake is that quite rarely for him, I think he just got the tone wrong. He always spots the opportunity to expand on why he's right about this particular area. When there's an opportunity to say it, he spots it and says it quite early. But he usually gets the words right. And I think the problem with rage is that it encourages someone like Tommy Robinson, whom Farage has in the past been very careful to distance himself from. And indeed, that's the basis of this row between him and Restore. That the core of Nigel Farage, the biggest moment in Nigel Farage's decision, I think, career, in which I've said this before, was when, as leader of UKIP, he defeated an attempt by Buster Mottram, the tennis player, to get BNP and UKIP to have an electoral pact, right, which at that point would have been good for UKIP rather than for the BNP. He rejected it, then he expelled everybody who voted for it. That was a key moment. So he has always built Reform and all the political movements, he said, on the back of that rejection. Now he's being challenged seriously, in a way, I suppose the BNP did at the same time. He's got to keep his nerve. This was the first time where I thought to myself, I wonder whether you are keeping your nerve under pressure from people whom you've previously seen it's politically important to distinguish yourself from.
4: I mean, I wonder how he would have behaved if there wasn't a by-election going on. I mean, I think he feels, my impression is he feels under real pressure from Restore and therefore felt he had to do this. I think where he really slipped up, and perhaps there was nothing he could do about it, he doesn't perform well in the Commons. I mean, he's got to be out there, you know, being agiprop with the people kind of thing. And actually, the fact that Kemi Badenoch and Keir Starmer calmly dealt with the situation in the Commons, and also were very respectful of the family, I think made Farage look toxic.
0: Well,
4: really.
0: I mean, in the Commons yesterday, I mean, he's in a difficult position. There's only, what, five of them or six or four or whatever. And everyone was shouting at him when he stood up. But also, he didn't, I guess he, because he's not that familiar with the Commons, he didn't seem to have quite anticipated the dynamic of whatever he says, the Prime Minister's going to have the last word. And it's not like he gets to come back afterwards, which I thought was sort of...
2: It's difficult when you've got one question. I do remember once talking to David Cameron when he was leader of the opposition about one of his speeches, and I said, you do realise you were shouting? Mm-hmm. And he said, I was shouting because you can't be heard otherwise, and then it comes across badly.
0: Yeah.
2: Don't forget, Nigel Farage is expressing the view that is held by a portion of the electorate, and some of those will not even regard what happened subsequent to his statement about pure rage as being actually, you know, a bad thing. Some of them will, but will still understand why he said it. So it's not, we shouldn't mistake the idea that there's no body of support for it.
0: There's also the question.
2: There is, but I think it does restrict his appeal in a way that he's previously, avoided doing.
0: But there's also the question, Polly, is there a trap for the left here as well? Because Labour MPs, certainly, Lib Dem MPs up to a point, they're really, really, really uncomfortable joining an argument against things like DEI initiatives, whatever they think about them. They're really, really, really uncomfortable saying that the changing tone on race in Britain over the last 10 years has taken a wrong turn and is now too progressive, aren't they?
1: I think rightly, though, it is interesting that we've started saying DEI when in the UK, we've always said EDI. Yes.
0: Right.
1: DEI is an Americanism. Mm-hmm. And just as sometimes the left starts saying BIPOC, Black, Indigenous and People of Colour, which doesn't make any sense in the UK because who do you mean by Indigenous in this context? But they just absorb American discourse. Is actually, there's something about this anti-DEI, which is just totally taken from Trumpism, from MAGAism, sure, and imported here. And it's not thoughtful in the same way. This two-tier policing thing is perceived by both left and right as true, but with obviously the inverse experience, yeah. right? Like, I think it's still 9 times more likely for a black man to be stop and searched than a white man. Now, if you are a young black man, that is experienced as two-tier policing.
0: For sure.
1: And the reason why the police did make choices, for example, to go on pride parades, is partly because there had been cases in which murder and assault of gay men had been, for example, had been treated as not seriously, or disappearances of gay men, because the assumption was, well, they're just gay people, they sort of live like that. If they've disappeared, that's because, you know, they're flaky, right? So there is plenty of evidence of people from black, minoritized, and women being treated badly by the police. There is also evidence of let's call it EDR, whatever, of police making wrong judgment calls, as they did in this case with Henry Novak, around not wanting to be perceived as racist, wanting to take accusations of racism seriously. Again, because in the past, sometimes they didn't. But you have to remember, especially if you are aspiring to be the Prime Minister, that at the core of policing is, you know, that foundational principle, which is the police are the people and the people are the police. Trust is the foundation of good policing. The police will always be catastrophically outnumbered by people who are not the police. And you see that when riots happen, because suddenly that outnumbering of the police means that they cannot act. Order is maintained through common consent for the law and cooperation with the police. And so if the police are starting to lose trust with any community, whether that be white working class people, gay people, young women, it doesn't matter. That is foundationally problematic. If you want to be the Prime Minister, you've got to think about how do you counter the beliefs as well as the practice of two-tier policing for all of us, so that that aspiration, which everybody's saying but nobody's very thoughtful about, that we should all be treated equally before the law, can actually be both delivered and experienced on the ground.

0: Welcome back to How to Win an Election with Sally, Polly, Danny, and me, the one who's speaking. Shouldn't worry, I'm probably AI. Polly, PMQs this week. Kemi Badenoch accused Keir Starmer of giving up on welfare reform. She's right, isn't he? Isn't she? They have given up on anything radical.
1: I'm not sure. So they're doing a really interesting programme that I have been tangentially involved in around health and work. So they're trying to use a clever contracting mechanism called outcomes payments to drive some innovation basically in that market of exactly how you get people who are out of work back to work, partly by treating their health conditions but also kind of supporting skills. So it's a hybrid program. I think that's quite good. It is not very high octane, but it's good policy, and it's clear that, you know, DWP and Department for Health are cooperating really well around that. But they're not doing what, of course, everybody sort of calls for, including Tony Blair in his essay, which is somehow to magically make all the money disappear from welfare reform. I think a huge amount of the assumption is that what we just need to do is sort of beat people harder and they'll get back to work. There's no evidence to suggest that that works. And actually so much of the first call on why the welfare budget's going up so much, of course, is pensions and our ageing society, but no one wants to do anything about that. Beyond that, it is pressure on housing costs because we don't build enough housing. You've got to fix that. It is pressure on youth unemployment, over 55s, poor health, all stuff that should be fixed with something other than just welfare cuts.
0: Policy question. This week, the Tories discussed a new welfare policy. Criminals serving community or suspended sentences wouldn't get their benefit payments in cash, but on a card that couldn't be used for gambling or to buy alcohol or cigarettes. Good policy or bad policy?
1: Well, so
0: really?
1: What often happens,
0: I feel we can maybe sort of turn that noise into something that I can get whenever I press a button.
1: Okay. So what tends to happen when you give people a restricted card is that basically they will then get hold of cash if they want cash by negotiating with somebody. So I might go to Sally and say, look, you can have 20 quid to spend on your groceries if you give me 15.
2: I mean, it's been tried before,
1: exactly.
2: Hasn't it?
1: I do think, however, payment cards are very interesting when it comes to actually giving people choice. There are loads of people who struggle with budgeting, for example, who might struggle with a gambling addiction or, like me, struggle with buying too many Maltesers. And if you can empower people to create kind of much more sophisticated payment cards that, you know, kids use, adults with learning disabilities, adults with mental health conditions use, that help them control their budget, I think that's a really exciting welfare intervention. And, you know, at the moment we do the exact opposite, which is we give the poorest and most vulnerable people the most basic bank accounts, which offer them none of that sophisticated protection.
2: I mean, in
1: protection.
2: A sense, it almost goes back way back into history, doesn't it, with the beginning of child benefit that was to mums to spend on their children rather than making sure the money went directly to children.
0: Sally, there's a guy the rest of us used to know called Peter Mandelson. I doubt you've come across him. But in his messages that were published this week, many people thought the most damaging thing to emerge was Pat McFadden complaining about Labour MPs, saying every meeting I have is who can we tax in order to pay benefits to others. Is that a fair reflection of what Labour MPs think at the moment?
2: I think it's a fair reflection probably of where they were. I mean, I don't know what's going to happen now, and I think it's... Polly said something really important, actually. You just talked about, I mean, the difference between welfare cuts and welfare reform is very fundamental, I think. And, you know, what Polly's describing is welfare reform. And I think the Alan Milburn report was about welfare reform. It wasn't about cuts. It was about how do you use welfare to do something, i.e. get people back to work. And I think what happened in the early stage of so-called welfare reform that this government did, I think Liz Kendall and her team set out to do a programme of welfare reform, actually, that was about work and how do we incentivise work and get people back to work. And overnight, almost, it became a very, very major cuts programme that was largely forced on them, I think. And I think that's what Labour MPs hated and then therefore then got into the pattern of assuming it was all going to be about that. I do think they've been really engaged in the Milburn review. That was put together by Pat McFadden. That's what's so sad about those early messages. To be fair to Pat, it was before he had the brief, and he now seriously is seeing if there's a way of taking welfare reform forward, I think.
0: Danny, don't cuts have to be part of this conversation? It can't just be about reform.
3: Yeah, it's... I mean, of course, and Polly was completely right, the word reform is actually being used as a euphemism for reducing the overall bill. But you, I think it's a recognition that in order to reduce the overall bill, you have to reduce the number of people who are claiming. Yeah. And that probably requires you to restructure it and at the same time find other ways of dealing with the complex needs of those people who are claiming and try to return those people to the workforce, all at a time when there's a strong headwind economically that's leading in the other direction. So it's a problem that we've got to grapple with. And I think this statement of Pat McFadden's is a real political problem, a bit like the letter that you know, there's no money left. Liam Burns' number letter. That was something that could be used consistently. The only advantage they've got is this is actually not a good message for reform. It's for the Tories it is, but reform is a party for people, a lot of whom are not in good health. There was a very strong correlation, for example, between Brexit voting and not being in good health. Therefore, it's hard for them to make getting people back into work.
0: You're saying if Labour is branded the welfare party, that could, in a fight against reform, actually be quite good for them?
3: Don't forget, lots of people claim welfare, so therefore, you know, the whole point is that a lot of people are on welfare, so removing money from those people, none of whom thinks they shouldn't be on it, or they don't deserve it, and none of whom, absolutely none of whom, you wouldn't miss it. there's therefore a lot of votes in it, always. There are a lot of people who claim it, who might vote Labour or Reform compared to the people who would be paying the taxes. So in certain ways, yes, it's a message that works for Labour and reform, but doesn't work for the Tories or the other way round.
0: Look, I think that's pretty much all we've got time for this week. Thank you to Sally, thank you to Polly, thank you to Danny. I'm Hugo Rifkin. We'll see you next time.

0: Boy Who Harnessed the Wind is a bold and uplifting new musical based on the incredible true story of 13-year-old William Kamkwamba, who dared to dream big against impossible odds. Don't miss the West End premiere, playing now at Soho Place for a strictly limited run until the 18th of July. Book now at sohoplace.org.
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4: With the Times Radio News, I'm Rob Malarkey. The Mayor of Greater Manchester, Andy Burnham, has confirmed he will join a Labour leadership race if he wins this month's Makerfield by-election. Speaking to a constituency audience on the BBC's Question Time, he said the only obstacle would be whether he could convince Labour MPs to give him their backing. It's the first official confirmation from Burnham that he would challenge Sir Keir Starmer for his premiership. But speaking to Times Radio, the Labour MP, Calvin Bailey, questioned the timing of Burnham's announcement.
5: What we expect from our leadership, the manifesto and the pledges that we came in on, the commitment, our commitment was definitely a commitment to the country. And that's what we need to be focused on right now. We expect a strong leadership voice at this moment, and we don't really need distractions that are, I mean, what's this? This will be Andy's third attempt.
4: There are 14 candidates on the ballot paper for the Makerfield by-election. You can see the full list on whocanivoteforco.uk. The parents of Henry Novak say they want to see a return to common sense policing after the revelations about the way their murdered son was treated by police officers. In a meeting at No. 10 Downing Street, Novak's father Mark, his mother Lucy Ross and stepmother Katie Woodcock were told by the Prime Minister that he would ensure policing practices were changed as a legacy of their son's death. Sir Keir Starmer said Henry deserves a legacy that goes beyond the awful tragedy of his death in police handcuffs in December of last year. And President Zelensky has written to his Russian counterpart Vladimir Putin to propose a face-to-face meeting designed to end the war in Ukraine. He also warned that Moscow's invasion could cause a revolution in Russia. Zelensky proposed a meeting at a neutral venue and said Ukraine would observe a full ceasefire while any talks were taking place. Don't forget, you can set the Times Radio news briefing as your flash briefing on Alexa. Now with the sport this morning, here's Hugo Chambre.
6: England's cricketers recovered from a dismal start on a rain-interrupted day one of the first test against New Zealand. The hosts were bowled out for 140 runs, with Harry Brook top scoring on 56, but recalled Ollie Robinson took 4 wickets to leave the tourists on 61 for 6 in reply at the close. It's the 150th test at Lord's and is the first of a three-match series against the Black Caps. Meanwhile, Liverpool have confirmed the appointment of Andoni Iraola as the Premier League club's new head coach. The former Bournemouth manager takes over at Anfield following the sacking of Arne Slot after 2 years in charge. Iraola, who's just guided Bournemouth to Europa League qualification, has signed a contract until 2028. And Maya Haflinska has caused an upset to reach the final of the French Open tennis with a straight sets win over Diana Schneider. The Polish qualifier got past the 25th seed, who knocked out world number one Aryna Sabalenka in the previous round. Haflinska will face another Russian, Mira Andreeva, in the final on Saturday. There's more at thetimes.com.
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8: Line with me, Kate Chabot, and today we are joined by Professor Mark Galeotti. Mark is a former advisor to the Foreign Office on Russian Foreign and Security Policy. He's the author of several books, including Russia Forged in War, a military history of Russia from its beginnings to today, which is now available in paperback. Mark, welcome back to Frontline. Great to see you again.
9: Good to be here again.
8: So Ukrainian drones hit an oil terminal in St. Petersburg and a warship in dry dock just as Vladimir Putin's showcase economic forum was getting underway in his home city. He will be incandescent, won't he?
9: I imagine so. I mean, he actually wasn't in St. Petersburg at the time. He's due to speak on Friday, so it'll be interesting to see if the Ukrainians try anything then. But, you know, this is clearly a blow to his prestige. And more than that, we've had news from the Finnish defence minister saying that they actually knew about this attack in advance. So it is also, unfortunately, being spun as an example of the degree to which this is not just Ukraine, but it is the whole West that is trying to actually attack this particular event.
8: And how important in terms of the visibility of this is that at an economic forum where he's trying to attract international partners, that there is a coalition emerging very publicly against him?
9: Well, I mean, look, it's not that it's exactly news. I mean, the only real issue is how far Western allies actually are directly involved in Ukrainian targeting and such like. Look, I think the sorts of deals that are made at the St. Petersburg International Economic Forum are essentially ones made by hard-nosed corporations and states that have no illusions about the situation. So, you know, it's unlikely to really affect the actual business that is being done. It is more about the optics, about the fact that exactly you have, you know, black clouds billowing up from the struck oil terminal on the day when the first of the 20 or so thousand guests and delegates who are meant to be there, you know, are attending. That's not something that the Russians are going to sort of just shrug off. And therefore, it'll probably continue to accelerate this spiral on both sides of essentially tit for tat drone and missile attacks.
8: Yeah, and to that point, the Secretary of State, US Secretary of State Mark Rubio, is saying there's a real risk of escalation, you don't say. And the Kremlin is already threatening systemic strikes on Kyiv. Doesn't this all really mean that Kyiv is actually now hitting Russia where it hurts and it's in the war at this level now?
9: Yes, I think there's an element of caution there for two reasons. On the one hand, look, we absolutely have to accept that the Ukrainians now are striking deeper and harder than they have in the past. And it's not just these very long-range strikes against Russian oil infrastructure that is having an effect, though, of course, the actual damage is usually quite quickly repaired. It is also the fact that the Ukrainians are now launching what are called mid-range strikes, particularly against Russian logistics capacity behind the front line. So put it all together, and this is indeed a comprehensive strike sort of program, which is having an effect. Of course, the problem is that actually also encourages the Russians to become increasingly heavy-handed in their response. It's hard to believe, but it is indeed the case that, in fact, the Russians can and will escalate. And therefore, I think it's fair to say that we're entering what is a difficult time, because on the other hand, there are some voices calling for a peace deal still, in some ways even more important ones within Russia. But at the same time, there are also voices that are saying, look at what the Ukrainians are doing. And particularly this follows on from an attack that killed 20 or 21 sort of teenagers at a university in Starobielsk in Lugansk region in occupied Ukraine, a Ukrainian drone strike, which has created quite a head of steam to people saying we have to take the gloves off and be much more violent against the Ukrainians.
8: And of course, we don't yet know what the Russian response will be to these attacks on St. Petersburg. We're talking at 9 o'clock on Thursday morning, in London time, that is. We're also speaking a week after a Russian drone hit a NATO country for the first time, injuring civilians, Romania. What do you think happened here? It was a Russian drone aimed at Ukraine that went off course for whatever reason.
9: Yes, and I think, you know, although we're always looking for what's the real story, I think sometimes what you see is what you get. This does seem to have been a drone strike aimed at a Ukrainian port on the Danube that, and this is according to the Romanians and according to NATO, actually was then hit by anti-aircraft fire, and that basically sent it off course and just continued down the Danube River until it hit this power block in a Romanian town relatively nearby. I mean, look, on the one hand, yes, this is you know, obviously it's a terrible thing. Unfortunately, no one was killed in this. It could have been far, far worse. But at the same time, we have to note, after all, that Ukrainian drones have ended up in Baltic regions and indeed in Poland. This happens between malfunctions, guidance systems being scrammed by electronic warfare, and just simply physical impact of anti-aircraft fire. You know, drones are going to go astray. It does say something, though, about precisely how risky the situation is when you actually have drone strikes sort of from both sides, quite close to borders, or drone trajectories that skirt borders closely. But on the other hand, if we want to take a little bit of silver lining, the fact that there is still an awareness on every side about not wanting to let this war suddenly spiral out of control, there are crisis management measures in place. So we don't need to be apocalyptic about it.
8: I'm really interesting, Mark, because you have spoken about this in your podcast, In Moscow's Shadows, and you used this incident as an example to showcase what you view as the ineptitude of Kremlin crisis management. Can you just walk us through it?
9: Sure. It's just that we see this consistent pattern, which is of often deeply implausible denials, when in fact the evidence is going to be clearly visible, of trying to blame the Ukrainians for everything when they're not trying to blame the Brits, it has to be said. But then also a very belligerent counter response, because we had after that, instead of the Russians saying, look, this was a legitimate strike on a legitimate target in Ukraine, that because of Ukrainian anti-aircraft fire was knocked off course. Nonetheless, we appreciate it was our drone, we apologize, we'll pay compensation or whatever. Things like this that would have very quickly sort of taken some of the heat out of the situation and allowed the Russians to look a little bit more reasonable than they usually are. But no, of course not. What we actually had was former President Dmitry Medvedev going on social media, as is his wont, to basically spin this as if it had been something deliberate and more or less say, you see, Europeans can't sleep safely in their beds, and essentially implying, withdraw your support from Ukraine or this kind of thing will happen more often, which was both ridiculous, but also incredibly counterproductive on the surface. So in a way, trying to sort of scratch beneath that surface, I think the way one explains it is, we tend to look about how the effect of sort of narrative campaigns are on the outside world. Well, I think there's two things. One is, in a way, Russia has given up its prospects of, certainly when it comes to the West, of being seen as the good guy. So it actually almost doubles down on its desire to look like the bad guy. I mean, I'm sort of playing with this as an idea called dark power, as a kind of inverse of soft power. Soft power is where people want to be your friend, basically. Dark power is more or less, we are so erratic and dangerous that you better essentially give us what we want. So I think there is an element in which the Russians actually are deliberately trying to use their sort of apparent instability and hostility. But it also reflects domestic politics, that essentially this is, you know, politics driven by an increasingly paranoid old man, a product of the Soviet era, who genuinely thinks that the West and NATO is out to get him and wants to essentially communicate to his own people that the West is implacably Russophobic, and therefore will play up the worst, not for foreign, but for domestic political reasons.
8: And as well as creating this image of being unstable, there's also the confusion that's created by these kind of situations. What does the Kremlin get out of that?
9: Well, look, again, there's pluses and minuses. Clearly, from the Kremlin's point of view, it is trying to generate what it calls Infoschum, info noise, which is, look, if you haven't got a credible counter explanation for what's happened, whether we're talking about poisoning in Salisbury or whether we're talking about a drone in Romania, you blast out a whole array of often deeply ridiculous explanations, conspiracy theories and the like, in the hope of, in some ways, hiding the truth within this fog of falsehoods, so that people think, look, oh, who knows? It's impossible to know what the truth is. So that's, as it were, the positive, if rather depressing, kind of answer. But I think the trouble is, what the Kremlin doesn't fully appreciate is the degree to which actually this also makes it that much harder to manage the situation, because you never know when one of your more extreme, bizarre lines might actually lead in unexpectedly sort of dangerous directions. So, you know, it is a relatively high risk strategy. But if you're a Kremlin who essentially is willing to take these kinds of risks because you think ultimately the West is irresolute and essentially an attention deficit disorder society in which, you know, we're consumed by something today and it'll be another crisis tomorrow. All you need to do is just fog that immediate moment with all these counter arguments.
8: And that example that you mentioned earlier, that drone strike in Ukraine last month on Starobilsk, this college in occupied Luhansk, students killed, as you said. Ukraine says it was targeting a military HQ. The Kremlin says no, it was civilians you were targeting. What do we actually know for sure?
9: Well, what we know for sure is two separate but adjacent educational establishments were hit. And in one of them, absolutely, it clearly is the case that despite initial Ukrainian attempts to claim that, in fact, oh, this is all lies or whatever, these were not soldiers. These were not even students training in military sort of lines. This is actually a genuine sort of university campus that was hit. However, what we don't know, and in a way, not knowing is in itself suspicious, is that the other institution that was hit, very little has been said about that. So it may well be that the other one was indeed, as the Ukrainians claim, a military installation. They've said it was linked to the Rubicon elite drone unit. But in the process, unfortunately, and again, this is what happens, is that unfortunately, although this awful term, collateral damage, you know, innocent civilians get caught in the crossfire, is what happened in this case.
8: Yes, and this is something that Putin will absolutely try to capitalise on. They've requested an emergency session from the United Nations Security Council. What image are they trying to create for themselves and what audience are they playing to?
9: I mean, the image they're saying is, oh, the Ukrainians, they are bad people. They are targeting civilians. The Ukrainians say they do not target civilians. And I think it's true. They don't specifically target civilians. But of course, civilians get killed and wounded when you are hitting civilian oil infrastructures or just simply when you're launching drones, because, again, some of them will go off track. The Russians are trying to play this up. I don't think because they honestly believe that the rest of the world is going to think that they are the good guys fighting back against the nasty Ukrainians. I think it's more that what they want to do is highlight what they are presenting as a hypocrisy in the West, that precisely it spotlights every single injury and death in Ukraine, but it ignores the same ones in Russia. And there's a little bit of truth in that, it has to be said. But what they want to do is magnify that into a much wider campaign, particularly one that plays in the global South. You know, we can't forget the degree to which actually there is a lot of West skepticism. So in a way, people are more willing to listen to what the Russians are saying.
8: And is it working?
9: In and of itself, no, but as part of a package of measures, actually, you know, we must recognise the degree to which, despite the talk of our politicians about isolating Russia, Russia was not. I mean, indeed, that the St. Petersburg International Economic Forum that we started with, you know, there's representatives from, I think it's 130 countries there, including an American delegation, but that's a whole other issue. If one looks at the global South, the Russian narrative that what they're fighting in Ukraine is, and this is a perverse, toxic and offensive notion, is an anti-colonial war, that Ukraine is a weapon being used by a hegemonic West to try and sort of basically bring Russia to its knees, however ridiculous it is, actually has some traction, particularly amongst countries whose experience of imperialism was at the hands of British or French or German or Belgian or whoever imperialists, or who now look at the Western sanctions program and see that as economic imperialism, essentially us trying to stop them from buying cheap Russian oil or whatever because we want it. So, you know, as part of a package of measures, especially ones that are being augmented by Chinese propaganda in the global South, which is quite aligned with the Russian, it's not without its effect. And it's not that people are thinking that the Russians are the good guys, but it's more that they just simply say, look, the Russians, the West, they're all the same. We will just do what is in our interests. And if in our interests we're buying Russian oil today, then so be it.
8: Mm. And if we just talk a little bit more about what happened in Luhansk, the Kremlin has tried to use it to justify their threats to bombard Kyiv, which they did, and other Ukrainian cities. They'll now do the same with the attacks on St. Petersburg. Why would they actually bother trying to justify anything?
9: I mean, it's a good point. I think it's, again, it's for the domestic audience and for the the more sympathetic external audience. Again, often it's a case of you may not be able to convince people, but people who are already two-thirds convinced, you just give them the reason for that last bit. Let's be absolutely clear about that. These strike packages that they're launching are very complex, coordinated attacks. You know, you have things coming in from all sorts of different trajectories, precisely to overstretch Ukrainian air defences, you know, careful synchronization so that they're on target at the same time and such like. You do not knock up a campaign like this in a couple of days. So almost certainly this was already prepared. It's just that the Starobelsk incident, or indeed this current one in St. Petersburg, become convenient excuses, but it's not actually a response to them.
8: How much do you think that these air campaigns by Russia are showing the fact that Putin is actually now really understanding he's losing on the battlefield?
9: I mean, he's not losing on the battlefield, he's just not winning, which one could say is losing. But I think, you know, we have to be careful about this. And in part, this is academic pedantry on my part. But also, I think, because it plays to a certain policy angle. I mean, remember, the thing about attritional war like this is that on the whole, it bogs down, it bogs down, it bogs down, and then it suddenly breaks. And neither side really can be absolutely certain that it will be the other side that breaks first. I think the Russians are counting on essentially that they can continue to grind away at the Ukrainians until suddenly there is a collapse. Now, whether that's true, I think that's very questionable, but nonetheless, that is their thinking. I think from Putin's point of view, there is a sense of impatience, though. It's not so much that he's losing on the battlefield. In some ways, it's that he's not winning elsewhere. And in particular, at home, you know, we're getting, obviously, the Russian economy has essentially slid into stagnation. There is an increasing campaign of what we could think of as kind of loyal opposition from within the elite. Figures within the elite that are more or less saying, look, you know, we've reached a point of diminishing returns. You know, either we essentially freeze the war now, or else we're going to be stuck in this war for no real gain for, you know, the foreseeable future. So they're trying to persuade Putin that it's time to basically call an end to the war, declare a triumph, and essentially move on. And so you've got political and economic pressures, and that sense that if he really wants to continue the war the way it's currently being fought, at the current tempo, he's going to have to make some tough decisions about potentially mobilizing more troops or similar. And Putin hates making tough decisions.
8: Mm. And those choices he faces then between doubling down with aggressive military mobilization or pausing major offensives and going on the defensive to pound Ukraine continually from the air, which do you think he will go for? Or will he try and ride both horses and see what happens?
9: See, this is the thing. Putin hates, as I said, making decisions. He tends to sort of stay on the fence as long as he can, often way past the point at which it makes sense. You know, he tends to make decisions late and badly. So I think in this respect, he will try and avoid making a decision. And therefore, in essence,

0: Ukrainians all along the front line. I think instead they will focus on where it matters to them, which is that remaining bit of the Donbass, the so-called fortress cities, Slavyansk, Kramatorsk, and so forth. And essentially elsewhere, just try and hold the line as best as possible. But that's going to be, you might say, the response of the operational field commanders to the lack of any real strategy from Moscow, which is generally what happens. Putin has no clear strategy.
1: Yes, and this week, you sort of alluded to it already, but Russia's Minister of Finance warned of the spiralling budgetary overspend of the war. A member of the parliament said Russia's economy cannot sustain a prolonged war, and it must end as soon as possible. At the moment, what is the Kremlin's response to this?
0: Well, at the moment, they're focusing on the economic forum, and it's going to be very interesting to see quite what Putin says on Friday, because this time last year, actually, Putin's address was the focus of some quite interesting sort of internal discussions as people sort of almost tried out different lines to explain what was going on in the economy. And Putin basically said, we can't allow the economy to fall into recession. Well, guess what's happened in the intervening 12 months? It's gone into recession. So I think that they're not directly addressing, but if I can just dig in on that point about a parliamentarian. Now, on one level, look, the Russian parliament is just simply an entirely kind of synthetic body. It's there to maintain the appearance of some kind of democracy. And the parliamentarian in question actually is a not very prominent member, but of the notionally opposition Communist Party, not a real opposition. But the reason why it matters is we have elections coming up this autumn for the parliament. And although, look, we know the election results will be whatever the Kremlin's political technologists decide, nonetheless, for this to actually do its job of trying to legitimize Putin's system, it has to look at least a bit like a convincing election. And so in some ways, it's the parliamentarians, the opposition parties, they now have a little bit more leeway in order to say critical things.
1: So is that sort of a permitting a little bit of criticism in order to legitimize Putin's position, to show, yes, I am listening, I am more democratic than you think?
0: Yeah, absolutely. But in the process, they have to allow people to say uncomfortable things. And if you take the Communist Party as an example, which is the largest of the opposition parties, I mean, not that its opposition leader, you know, the opposition leader Zhuganov, actually has any desire to topple Putin. But the point is, they're already focusing in on a lot of issues that, frankly, are uncomfortable for the Kremlin. The high cost of living, high utilities bills and such like. And now also generally the effect of the war on the economy. Now, they are in some ways treading a fine line themselves, trying to kind of cosplay real opposition without actually going too far. But the point is, you know, at a very time when the pressures are mounting, when ordinary Russians are feeling the pressures more, you've now got a situation in which there is a little bit more national debate. Again, I don't want to push it too far. We're not going to see Putin's United Russia Party losing the elections or anything like that. But the point is, it all contributes to making this an uncomfortable moment for Putin.
1: Yes, an uncomfortable moment for him. And Russian history tells us that military setbacks often lead to radical changes in political direction. What do you think he'll be drawing from in history to inform his position at the moment, or will he not at all?
0: I mean, this is a problem. And again, for me as a historian, it's a point of considerable sadness that Putin clearly regards himself as some kind of historian of note. He's not. He's the worst kind of amateur historian who in some ways knows what he wants to prove and then just treats history as a buffet from which he picks the bits that sort of
1: suit him.
0: Suit him. Yeah. The thing is, look, Putin, and remember, this is a man who's seen both East Germany and the Soviet Union collapse around him. And he's made it clear that he feels that the reason why these two authoritarian regimes collapsed was that their leaders were not authoritarian enough. They were not tough enough. They looked weak. He is clearly terrified of looking weak. And I think this is one of the things that holds him back from making any kind of overtures towards peace. Firstly, because he fears that if he falls short of his multiply expressed desire to want to have all of the Donbass region under his control, that somehow he'll look weak. And secondly, it means that he's waiting for the overture to come from elsewhere. He wants it to be Zelensky or the West or whoever who in some ways come to him offering peace rather than him actually proposing and getting the ball rolling.
1: Mark, on that note, we'll leave it for now. Mark Galeotti, thank you very much for your time today.
0: Always a pleasure.
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1: Good morning, it's 5 o'clock on Friday the 5th of June. This is Times Radio Early Breakfast with Tom Noonan. This morning, Andrew Mountbatten-Windsor, the former prince and, until recently it seems, a landlord. An investigation has revealed the complicated arrangements of the royal family and their homes, some subletting and taking the money, some paying cut rent on their own properties. Is it unreasonable or is it just the price of our monarchy? Plus, Andy Burnham says that for the first time, yes, he would run for the Labour leadership. Don't all gasp at once, everybody.
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1: First, to bring us right up to speed, here's James Kitchen with the headlines.
3: Thank you, Tom. Good morning. Andy Burnham has confirmed he'll challenge Sir Keir Starmer for the Labour leadership if he wins this month's Makerfield by-election. The Mayor of Greater Manchester had previously promised a vote for him in Makerfield would be a vote to change Labour, but hadn't explicitly said he would launch a bid. Speaking on a by-election edition of the BBC's Question Time, Mr Burnham said the only obstacle would be whether he could convince Labour MPs to give him their support. Times Radio's newsroom reporter is Ollie Cole.
4: Wes Streeting, he said, seems to have launched a leadership contest, so if that is running, I would seek to join it, which is possibly the clearest he's said it so far. It's correct, there are a lot of steps that he might have to go through to get to a position where he could run for the Labour leadership, but he would be wanting to enter that contest, and we do see that contest, really, if he comes into Westminster, will be on.
3: There are 14 candidates on the ballot paper for the upcoming by-election. You can see the full list on whocanivotefor.co.uk. A report suggests Andrew Mountbatten-Windsor received an undisclosed private income from subletting three cottages on his Royal Lodge estate, even though he only paid a nominal rental sum for more than two decades. The National Audit Office findings have prompted further anger about his finances, as Times Radio's Rob Malarkey reports.
5: The former Duke of York charged staff to live at his Windsor estate despite only paying a peppercorn rent, and he continued to collect payments even after he'd moved out following revelations about his friendship with Jeffrey Epstein. The report also shows Andrew's daughters, both of whom are non-working members of the royal family, pay nothing for their homes at St James's Palace and Kensington Palace. Former Liberal Democrat Minister Norman Baker, a critic of royal finances, described the arrangements as outrageous.
3: The parents of Henry Novak say they want to see a return to common sense policing following the revelations about the way their murdered son was treated by officers. In a meeting at Downing Street, Henry's father Mark, his mother Lucy Ross and stepmother Katie Woodcock were told by the Prime Minister that he would ensure policing practices were changed. Sir Keir Starmer said Henry deserves a legacy that goes beyond the awful tragedy of his death in police handcuffs last December. Speaking to Times Radio, the Labour MP Calvin Bailey stressed the need for political leaders to address concerns about equality in policing.
6: It's important that when we have those discussions that our political leaders up their game. And unfortunately, those people that seem to or that want to divide us, that want to make political points about this, it's important that we talk about this in a way that is reflective of, as I said, you know, what the families wanted.
3: Volodymyr Zelensky has written to his Russian counterpart Vladimir Putin to propose a face-to-face meeting aimed at ending the war in Ukraine. The Ukrainian leader also warned that Moscow's invasion could cause a revolution in Russia. President Zelensky proposed a meeting in a neutral venue and insisted Kiev would observe a full ceasefire while any talks were taking place. World football's governing body, FIFA, is being urged to intervene, with Iran's World Cup footballers, staff and delegates still waiting for their visas to enter the US. Amid the ongoing tension over the Strait of Hormuz, Iran's opening game of the tournament against New Zealand is scheduled to be played in Los Angeles in just 10 days' time. Martin Ziegler is the chief sports reporter at The Times.
7: I mean, Iran, they're going to be based in Mexico for their training base, but they've got two matches in Los Angeles, so they're going to have to get US visas to go there. So it's not going to be straightforward, I think, and it's going to be a tricky one for FIFA to negotiate.
3: For a news bulletin when you want it, search for the Times Radio News Briefing on the Times Radio app.
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1: James Kitchen, thank you very much. And thank you for joining us for Times Radio Early Breakfast. Tom Noonan here for one last time this week. And I'm going to start, I'm afraid, with a trigger warning. Yes, I know they're much maligned, those softly, softly cover your ears warnings, so you don't hear anything which might offend you. But I feel they're necessary nonetheless. A warning for Sir Keir Starmer. I'm afraid this episode will contain discussions of Andy Burnham and strong references to leadership challenges. And for His Majesty the King, there will be frequent references to Andrew Mountbatten Windsor from the start. That's because he is on the front pages of pretty much all the papers, incidentally with a pretty nasty bruise on his right cheek. We are told, by the way, that's because of a medical condition. But that is not the reason he is on the front pages. Instead, it's because of his rental arrangements. You'll remember the Times revealed he was paying peppercorn rent on Royal Lodge in Windsor. Well, now a National Audit Office report shows not only was he not paying any rent on the mansion, but he was also making a private income off it. He was subletting cottages from the Crown Estate property and taking that income for himself. Sources close to him say that it was for long-serving staff and that the rents only covered maintenance costs, but profits from the Crown Estate are meant to go back into Treasury coffers. That's one of the issues here being raised by critics of the royal family. The investigation is about the whole of the royal family, though. It also reveals the Duke of Edinburgh, Prince Edward, has similar arrangements, and that Princesses Beatrice and Eugenie and Princess Michael of Kent, they're benefiting from cut rent properties, which are paid for by the King out of his private purse. Again, though, that means the taxpayer is paying a heavier burden, basically. We'll speak to Norman Baker, who you heard quoted in the news. He's the former Lib Dem minister. He's now an author. He's a pretty strong Republican. That's at 6:15 to hear his views on this report. I suppose I want to ask you before then, is it acceptable for members of our royal family to be making an income from these sublets, given the privileged position they are in? Or actually, is this just about Andrew's unpopularity personally? If so, for those of you who do support having a royal family, isn't this the price we pay for royalty? The whole point is that we can't choose them based on whether we like them or not. We can't boot them out based on their behaviour at any given time. Throughout our history, we've had unpopular royals. King John, Charles I, George IV. Isn't this just our modern version of not particularly liking the royal family? You can get in touch with your thoughts. You can text us on 87222. Start your message with the word Times, or you can WhatsApp us on 0333 003 2353. We'll also be going through the politics, the business, the sport and the papers, and we'll be hearing more from the exiled former Deputy Vice President of Iran, who I spoke to yesterday, about the situation in his home country. Let's start, though, with what we're hearing in the news. Andy Burnham on Question Time on the BBC last night, a Makerfield by-election special, where he said this. We're just going to get the clip of Andy Burnham, hopefully, in a second. This is what he said during that Question Time special.
8: Seems to have...
1: We seem not to be able to get that clip. We'll play it for you a bit later. Basically, he says that he would want to stand in any... He wouldn't stand in any leadership election if Wes Streeting were to trigger one, was sort of his way of saying it. I'm joined now by Kate Nicholson, who's political correspondent at HuffPost. Kate, good morning.
9: Good morning.
1: This seems like the least surprising announcement ever.
9: No, absolutely. Everyone knows that Burnham has had his eye on number 10 himself for some time. Think back to Labour conference last year when everyone expected him to do something in some way to challenge Keir Starmer. So for him to take a very humble stance and Question Time and say, if the voters of Makerfield select me, then I will, if there is a leadership challenge, put my hat into the ring. I thought it was a very careful way of doing it. I also thought it was particularly interesting that he said Wes Streeting seems to have launched a leadership contest. Clearly, none of them want to wield the knife. Wes Streeting said last month he would only stand if a leadership race is triggered. So very similar language, both of them avoiding saying that they're going to be the ones to challenge Starmer. But they everybody knows that the contest, which is almost definitely going to happen if Burnham gets selected, will be a toss-up between Streeting and Burnham.
1: Yes, I think we can now play you that clip, because I think it is interesting just hearing quite how he phrased it. Here he is.
10: I can't do anything unless I'm lucky enough to get the support of people here. But if I get your support, I would seek to represent you at the highest possible level and give this constituency maximum power and influence. I think Wes Streeting seems to have launched a leadership contest, so if that is running, I would seek to join it, but I'd have to persuade members of the Parliamentary Labour Party to do the same.
1: Do you think that would be a strategy, if he does win, if indeed we do get into a leadership election with Andy Burnham as part of it, that he needs to pin it on Wes Streeting as, you're the man who started this contest, you're the one who wielded the knife, not me, and, you know, now there is an opening, well, I've just got to step into it, haven't I? Do you think that's the way he's going to have to frame it for himself?
9: Yes, I imagine he definitely will do it that way, because no one wants to seem like the person who caused this huge amount of disruption to the Labour Party. There's lots of people within the Labour Party, including MPs, who do not want a leadership contest right now. They're really concerned about destabilising the country further, and, you know, people are deliberately not going to campaign in Makerfield because they're worried about what this will mean if Burnham wins. But at the same time, Burnham and Streeting can't both say, it's not me, it's him. And, you know, they keep saying there needs to be change in the Labour Party, there needs to be a battle of ideas, but someone needs to step forward and say, I will be the one to say Starmer is not the man for the job anymore. And so we'll just have to see who that is. I like the way that Burnham said it, because he's almost definitely going to be the person who actually, if he gets elected, says it's time for Starmer to step aside.
1: Surely Sir Keir Starmer can't really go and visit Makerfield now. There is sort of this suggestion, will he go up and campaign for Andy Burnham? It would seem utterly ridiculous for him to do so now.
9: Yeah, I mean, if he really did want to damage Burnham's campaign, then it would probably make sense for Starmer to go and say, I endorse Burnham with all my heart. He's the continuity. He's exactly the man who embodies all my ideas, and basically say that Burnham is just the kind of man that Starmer would want in his party, because Burnham's whole idea is saying, I can change Labour, I will be completely different to the Prime Minister you currently have, and a vote for me is a vote to change the whole Labour Party and government, essentially. It's unclear exactly what Starmer will do. Obviously, I don't think he likes Burnham very much because of the way that he's destabilised his leadership. But we'll have to see. I don't know if Starmer really wants to get involved in this at all. And I suspect he'll probably just play it safe and continue the day-to-day work of governing, which his team says that he's very much focused on.
1: Talking of the day-to-day work of governing, a story in the second page of The Times, tech bosses could face jail if they fail to block children from seeing naked images on their phones. Doesn't strike me that this would ever actually be implemented. It seems very difficult to be hauling tech bosses into court, throwing them in jail. It seems very extreme circumstance. But I suppose the government are trying to signal, you know, its intent on online safety.
9: Yes, exactly. I mean, think of the ministers who resigned last month, like Jess Phillips and Alex Davies-Jones, who said that they were worried about Starmer's failure to make changes to protect children online. You know, Jess Phillips said, how many children were left without a safety net in the time we dilly-dallied and worried about tech bosses? So the government is trying to show that it is taking the initiative, finally, and doing something to protect children online. But people are worried about exactly how this will work. I mean, what is the end result here? You know, population-wide ID checks online is the concern some people have. It's very difficult to control the online space. And also, we are yet to see how tech companies will respond to this themselves. I mean, you know, Elon Musk controls X. He famously does not like Keir Starmer and the Labour government at all. There will be people worried about freedom of speech and all kinds of internet freedoms. These kind of issues really spiral out of control, even if a lot of people are very much in favour of protecting children online. So it's a really dicey topic for the government to handle, and we'll have to see. They haven't confirmed anything yet.
1: Well, we'll keep an eye on that. Kate, thank you so much for your time this morning.
9: Thank you.
1: Kate Nicholson is political correspondent at HuffPost. Obviously, we've been talking about Andy Burnham and Makerfield. So here is that list of candidates in that by-election. Jake Austin for the Liberal Democrats. Count Binface, the Count Binface Party. Andy Burnham for the Labour Party. Dan Clark, the Libertarian Party. John Dyer, Independent. Ed Gemmell, Climate Party. Paul Gould, Independent. Alan Howling, Lord Hope, the official Monster Raving Loony Party. Robert Kenyon, Reform UK. Robert Pownall, Protect the Wild. Rebecca Shepherd, Restore Britain, Sarah Wakefield, the Green Party, Peter Ward, Rejoin EU, and Michael Whitstanley, the Conservative Party. Coming up in the next 15 minutes, we'll be going through the papers with the Conservative commentator, Albi Amankona. You can join our conversation, so do keep texting in your thoughts on Andrew Mountbatten Windsor, on, well, the ongoing discussion about Henry Novak's murder and what it should mean for diversity training, particularly in policing in our country. And I suppose what you make of the politics of this week, who has come out enhanced and who hasn't from it. That is all to come. The time now, though, is 5:15.
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15: The Boy Who Harnessed the Wind is a bold and uplifting new musical based on the incredible true story of 13-year-old William Kamkwamba, who dared to dream big against impossible odds. 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
1: Good morning. It is nearly 18 minutes past five, so it's time to go through the morning's papers on Times Radio Early Breakfast. Joining us to do that is the political commentator Albi Amankona, who's a Conservative Party member and he co-founded Conservatives Against Racism for Equality. Albi, good morning.
16: Good morning, Tom.
1: Andrew Mountbatten Windsor, front pages of all the papers. What do you make of these rental arrangements? Is it acceptable for Andrew to be making an income on these sublets?
16: Yes, so this is a story that's really captivated the nation. We just can't get enough of a bad former Prince Andrew. This time he's on the front pages for maybe something a little bit less controversial than what we've been seeing recently. Certainly not as bad as those pictures that we saw of him on his way to the police station in Norfolk when he was arrested. But this story really is about his living arrangements. He used to live in Royal Lodge, which of course in Windsor, Great Royal Park. It's a huge mansion. But not only did he live at this huge mansion palace, even at a peppercorn rent, it's now also come out in some NAO, National Audit Office findings, that Prince Andrew actually sublet some of the properties on the land that he had to members of staff and then also to other people, and has collected some of the proceeds. Those proceeds actually were paid directly to Prince Andrew. through rather than going into the Crown estate where all of the profits are actually then collected and used for the maintenance of the Crown estate, and the government actually is in charge of what happens with that money. Instead, this money went to Prince Andrew himself. Now, some people will think this is a complete affront. It's absolutely ridiculous. Why is it that Prince Andrew not only had a peppercorn rent but was then able to sublet and make more money on top of it? Was he abusing his royal position? Other people might argue, look, this is all above board. There's no indication from the royal household that he's done anything bad. He's not broken the law. And this is a private arrangement.
17: Yeah, and I suppose what I'm interested in is, can we be choosy? I mean, I'm all for democratic accountability, for public accountability. I'm a journalist, obviously. But it strikes me that there's a fundamental contradiction to think, yes, let's have monarchy with birthright privileges and we don't get to choose the leader and so on and so forth. And, oh, but actually, we don't like this person and that person. We don't like what they're doing and we don't want Andrew getting these privileges. I mean, I suspect, I don't know personally, but I suspect as a Conservative, you are a sort of a royalist, a monarchist. Getting unpopular royals is part and parcel of royalty and always has been.
16: Getting unpopular royals is part and parcel of royalty. Getting unpopular politicians is part and parcel of being a politician. I mean, look at people like Keir Starmer, for example. He's hugely unpopular. And these are simply public figures who are hugely famous and attract lots of attention. But if we look at families across the country who perhaps have quite big and vast property portfolios, they manage those inventories, they manage those relationships that they have with their family living on family properties privately. And there will be engagements in families up and down the country that seem quite odd to all of us, that either have to pay a mortgage every month or have to pay rent every month. We might think it sounds unfair. But ultimately, if a family or a person owns a particular property, and I appreciate it's different when it comes to some of the royal palaces that get public funding. If a family or a person own a property, it's up to them to decide what they want to do with it. And that might involve some engagements that seem very odd to normal people, that seem very unfair to normal people. But property rights mean that we can do what we like with our own property, and the royal family have a huge property portfolio and it's up to them what they do with it. I think it is a good thing that the royal family are now forced to actually be transparent about what is going on with their financial affairs. That's why we can even discuss this story. But there will be some financial affairs that we all find odd, whether we like the royals that benefit from them or not.
17: And we should say that the late Queen was, I think, the one who agreed these various arrangements with her sons and other members of the royal family. We'll be speaking at 6:15 to Norman Baker, the Liberal Democrat, former minister, he's pretty Republican in his views. He's written books about the royal family. I suspect he will disagree with you about, the acceptability of it. Tommy gets in touch. Good morning, Tommy. Royalists will have no problem with the arrangements. Anti-royalists will. More examples of the non-United Kingdom, I'm afraid. I wonder if there is some truth to that this just plays into whether you think the royal family is fundamentally right and fundamentally good value for money or not. But anyway, you can keep getting in touch with your thoughts. 87222. Start your message with the word Times if you text us on that number. Or the WhatsApp is 0333 003 2353. Albie, the story that's dominated the news this week obviously has been Henry Novak's murder and his treatment by police as he was bleeding out. Hampshire and Isle of Wight Constabulary paid £860,000 over 3 years for mandatory equality and inclusion training. We should say that's the force which arrested Henry Novak. That's obviously got a lot of focus. On the one hand, we have seen that guidance which suggests that officers should aim for equality of outcomes and says that does not mean treating everyone the same. That's a direct quote. That's provoked anger, not least from some of our listeners. But then some of this training is focused on misogyny. For some women, there's very low confidence in policing. The Guardian has some statistics that in Hampshire, black people are 5 times as likely to be stopped and searched as white people, compared to 3.8 times as likely elsewhere in England and Wales. What do you think is the right balance to be struck? Should this mandatory inclusion training be reviewed? Or actually, are some of the problems listed there, the reasons why for decades we've tried to make the police more aware and inclusive of various differences in society, whether that's gender or race?
16: My first point would be it seems like an awful lot of money to be spending on diversity and inclusion training. Perhaps this is another example of the age-old story of public sector procurement, and actually the public sector is just very bad at procuring services from the private sector, and actually quite often the private sector overcharges the public sector because they know that they're bad at negotiating. They don't have the same commercial incentives that businesses do. So maybe this is just another incarnation of that age-old story. The separate question would be is how effective is this diversity and inclusion training as it is. I think many people will accept that there have been historic and current problems with all police forces across the country, certainly most of them when it comes to policing, whether or not it's the relationship with women, the LGBT community, the ethnic minority community, and now we're even seeing issues arise with how some people in the white majority feel that they're being treated unfairly, notably with this Henry Nowak case. And if you're going to be spending all of that money on training, you want to see outcomes improve. And the question is, have outcomes improved? Now, a lot of this came in post-2020, post-Black Lives Matter. That was 6 years ago now. And some of the disparities, if you were going to sort of take the line of the people who support this diversity, equity and inclusion training, some of the disparities that we're talking about, you know, black people are multiples times more likely to be stopped and searched still after 6 years of this diversity inclusion training. Is it good value for money? That is not even getting into any arguments about whether or not it's actually appropriate that some people are stopped and searched more, because actually, if we look at the statistics, sometimes that stop and search quite often leads to the recovery of weapons or the prevention of crime. Stop and search, in my opinion, is a useful tool. But even if you're not making that argument, which can be quite controversial, 6 years on from BLM, if these disparities are still huge, and we had the Baroness Casey report saying that the Met was racist, homophobic and sexist, 6 years on from a lot of these controversial issues, is this training good value for money? Doesn't seem like it.
17: Yeah, Hampshire police say that 15,000 stops, 2025, 26, 60% of those led to no further action or advice. It says that 6,000 had a positive outcome, but it didn't define what a positive outcome, you know, what that actually means. The political row was obviously dominated this week as well. It might seem pretty cynical to have this conversation, which all stems from an 18-year-old being murdered and then bleeding out whilst in handcuffs, but it is where we've got to. Who do you think politically, Albie, has acquitted themselves well this week? Because Nigel Farage has driven the agenda, built his sort of reputation, I suppose, against the establishment. Prime Minister's Questions was emblematic of that. Everyone referencing him, talking about him, and then he stood up, obviously was barracked by a lot of MPs as he asked his question. But I suppose he risks perhaps putting people off with his stance. Sir Keir Starmer and Kemi Badenoch have found a point of difference with Nigel Farage, but then they risk losing Reform UK supporters. I mean, do you think anyone has had a particularly good week politically?
16: I actually think that both Nigel Farage and Kemi Badenoch, and to some degree the Prime Minister, have actually had decent weeks when it comes to their reaction to the awful Henry Nowak murder, which of course happened last December, but then we had the sentencing earlier on this week. I think for their respective bases, they will have all conduct themselves in a way that actually their respective bases find quite attractive. For Keir Starmer, it's a time for him to stand up in Parliament and really use his position as Prime Minister to call for unity and disavow Nigel Farage. For Kemi Badenoch, it is an opportunity for her to differentiate herself from the Reform Party. A lot of the charges which are laid at her are that the Conservative Party has just become Reform UK light. Well, Kemi Badenoch this week put clear blue water or clear turquoise water between herself and Nigel Farage. And also Nigel Farage, probably taken a more hardline position than a lot of moderate people might like. But actually, he's looking over his shoulder to the right from Restore Britain, who are barking up his neck in the Makerfield by-election, polling at 7%, and they might actually prevent him from winning that by-election because they're taking so much of the Reform vote by being a party more to the right of Reform. And Reform have taken an incredibly right-wing, almost white identity politics position on this, claiming that this should kick off, essentially, in my opinion, a new White Lives Matter movement. So I think all of the political leaders of the major political parties will have impressed their bases with their response this week.
17: Yeah, I mean, I suppose we should say that Nigel Farage would say that he is merely voicing the concerns that people are saying to him, that this is, just reflecting anger amongst the public. But I think it is interesting that often he tries to distance himself from protests like we saw in Southampton earlier this week, which can turn violent, police officers injured. Tommy Robinson was part of that. He's often distanced himself from those in a way he hasn't done this week. And I wonder if, as you say, Albie, Restore Britain is part of his calculation in that. Albie, thank you so much for your time this morning.
16: Thank you.
17: That is Albie Amankona, the Conservative Party political commentator who co-founded Conservatives Against Racism for Equality. Philip gets in touch. Sorry, good morning, Philip. Can I remind you, it's a police service, not a police force. He says that is a tongue-in-cheek comment, but it's always what's drummed home. Well, I suppose that's true, and that is why this public accountability is such a part of it. That's why they say it's a police force, is because they're here to serve you, Philip. They're here to serve all of us, not just enforce the law. Thank you so much for all your thoughts on this today and throughout the week. Do keep your thoughts coming, because in the next half hour, we'll keep talking about Andrew Mountbatten-Windsor. We'll be speaking to Norman Baker again, the Liberal Democrat former minister. We'll also go through the business and the sport, and we'll be hearing more from the former Deputy Vice President of Iran. That's all to come on Times Radio Early Breakfast. Now, though, at 31 minutes past five, here's James Kitchen with the headlines.
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3: Thank you, Tom. Good morning. Andy Burnham's confirmed for the first time he would join a Labour leadership contest. The Greater Manchester Mayor made the comments on Question Time last night, but the party says the process of challenging Keir Starmer hasn't been triggered. In investigations revealed Andrew Mountbatten-Windsor made money by subletting three properties on his Royal Lodge estate. A National Audit Office report shows the former Duke was receiving an undisclosed private income from the cottages while paying a peppercorn rent for two decades. The Kremlin says it will brief Vladimir Putin on an offer of face-to-face peace talks from Ukraine's leader. In an 1,800-word open letter, Volodymyr Zelensky also claims Russians are becoming less comfortable with the war as drone attacks intensify and prices continue to rise. The US President Donald Trump, who's so far failed to broker a deal, shared his reaction at the White House.
18: They're two very good people. They're two very, incredible countries, beautiful countries. They've got to stop. I've been very strong on the fact that they've got to get that over with. But they do. I want them each to make certain compromises. I think they're going to do that.
3: Meanwhile, the U.S. government's entered the row over the murder of Henry Novak, calling for a rejection of so-called two-tier policing. The teenager's death in Southampton last year has led to intense debate after officers were falsely told he'd racially abused his attacker and arrested him as he lay dying. For a news bulletin when you want it, search for the Times Radio News Briefing on any podcast platform.
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17: Good morning. It is 25 minutes to 6 on Friday, the 5th of June. Tom Noonan here with Times Radio Breakfast. Until 6 o'clock, Rosie Wright and Callum MacDonald will then be with you until 10 o'clock with Times Radio Breakfast. I will be discussing throughout this half hour, as will they be on their show, the front page, Andrew cashing in on Windsor Cottage sublets. The private income that Andrew was making subletting properties, which he wasn't paying any rent on himself, at Peppercorn Rent at Royal Lodge in Windsor. We'll be speaking to the Republican and the former Lib Dem minister, Norman Baker, quarter to six. That's all to come. Now, though, let's start with the sport, as we always do. We've had a dramatic day at Lords, a pretty amazing story in the tennis and some controversy in the rugby. Les Snowden is here to talk it all through with us. Les, good morning.
4: Hello, Tom.
17: Let's start, shall we, at Lords, because there was a pretty stunning day of cricket yesterday.
4: Yeah, absolutely remarkable. One of those great, extraordinary Lords days. England bowled out for 140, and at that point, lots of wailing and gnashing of teeth and a bit of sharpening of knives. New Zealand had won the toss, put in England, and Kyle Jamieson had taken five wickets. Then England get their hands on the ball. Lights were on, clouds low, pitch was doing plenty, and suddenly New Zealand are 61 for 6 by the close. So 16 wickets in a day, barely 200 runs, and everyone who has a ticket for days four. Or five, we'll be looking at the weather. It's total chaos, but, you know, absolutely gripping. And there's a bit of context here. The Football World Cup starts in 7 days. And normally that just blasts every other sport out of the headlines. But cricket like this will mean that there'll be eyeballs on this series.
17: Yeah, I mean, Ollie Robinson was one of England's saviours. Here is what he said after the first day of play.
5: When we looked at the pitch, it looked like it was going to play a lot better than it did. They obviously bowled really well against us, and we sort of knew that we had to follow suit, and to get, what were they, six down there at the end, it was great effort from everyone.
17: I mean, he's a great comeback story, isn't he, Ollie Robinson? I mean, some of the stats from yesterday are ridiculous, frankly, with him.
4: A comeback story, yes. It needs a bit of added context and nuance there, I'd say. You know, this isn't a heartwarming tale of a bowler returning after injury. He's a complicated figure. His debut was overshadowed by what I thought was a really ridiculous story about some tweets he made as a kid. He was suspended. Since then, there's been repeated questions about, is he fit enough? Does he work hard enough? Mike Atherton, in his preview, suggested that there could be a case of new ball cupboard being pretty bare. So Robinson arrived with a lot of baggage and a lot to prove, and he delivered in his first test back. These weren't tail-enders. He took out Devon Conway, Kane Williamson and Rashan Ravindra. He then took Daryl Mitchell. When he bowls like that, he's unplayable. 6'5", accurate, difficult length. He makes the batters play. He threatens the stump. He nibbles it both ways. It was a magnificent performance.
17: I suppose the issue is for England that, you know, this is such a crucial test for Bazball coming off the back of the Ashes. And the batting, at least on yesterday's evidence, isn't up to snuff.
4: Yeah. It was 140 out. So, you know, Harry Brooks scores 56, a bit of luck, but a great performance. The danger for England is Robinson's spell turns the conversation into a triumph when it should be more balanced. It's an astonishing comeback with the ball, but this is another batting collapse. You know, if England knock New Zealand over quickly, it's a great win. If New Zealand scramble to lead, England's batting will rightly be back under the microscope.
17: At the French Open, let's turn to that, because in the women's draw, we've got an extraordinary story of a qualifier reaching the final. Who is Maja Hrflinska?
4: You don't mind I'm going to call her Maja. She's the story of the tournament is what she is. She's Polish, ranked 114th in the world. And before this French Open, she had won one Grand Slam match in her career. It's got a real whiff of Emma Raducanu, this. She famously came through qualifying to win the US Open in 2021. And her story was supposed to be unrepeatable. But Maya is one match away from doing something in the same family of sporting miracles. And there's a lovely little money detail here. By reaching the final, she's earned $1.2 million. Before that, she was struggling to pay her hotel bills. She's gone from worrying about those bills to having the best fortnight of her life.
17: It's extraordinary. I mean, she's been playing some great stuff.
4: Yeah, she's a left-hander, very good at clay with lots of spin, slices, drop shots. It's not a soft route. She's played some top players. And she now plays a young Russian superstar in the making called Andreeva. Hawalinka is still the underdog, but the whole thing already has that slightly ridiculous Raducanu feel. And, you know, I'm in Team Maya.
17: Yes, we're always strictly impartial, but it's hard not to like the underdog story. And finally, Les, the RFU in England has disciplined one of its council members over some comments about Maggie Alfonsi. What's happened in this case?
4: So Matthew Smith, an RFU council member, posted after England against France in the Six Nations, "Can someone explain to me what Maggie Alfonsi knows about men's rugby?" He's accepted the charge. RFU doesn't have the power to remove him from the council, which is what Maggie Alfonsi has raised in the wake of this story. She says the council is outdated and needs modernising. She spoke very well on it, and she does speak very well. Now, you know, let's get something straight. People are entitled not to like pundits. My wife used to leave the room when John Inverdale came on. And I can't abide former footballers who offer platitudes and no sight and no insight. But this is not about a criticism of a pundit. This is an old bloke reacting to women having opinions about sport.
17: Yes, I mean, I think Stig Abel would agree with you on football pundits, but yeah, Maggie Alfonsi, hugely qualified, isn't she? I mean 74 caps for England, I think.
4: 74 caps. She was named World Rugby Player of the Year, not Women's Rugby Player of the Year, World Rugby Player of the Year. She's a really, really good pundit. There's not enough of them about either men or women, and she needs to be praised, not criticised, I believe.
17: Yeah, not someone I'd want to pick a fight with, personally. Les, thank you so much for your time this morning.
4: Thank you.
17: That's Les Snowden, the sports journalist. Next week, as Les was saying, it's the start of the World Cup. Just days to go. This weekend, the Times and Sunday Times will give you all you need to know. You can pick up your 64-page World Cup booklet in the Times tomorrow. That'll have your essential day-by-day guide and previews of every team. And then, of course, you can plot your team's progress on your World Cup wall chart. Stick it on your fridge or your bedroom wall or whatever you want to do. That'll be in the Sunday Times this weekend. It's a winning combination that you will not want to miss. Now, for those of you who are listening to yesterday's programme, you'll remember I spoke to the author of a UN report about AI and how it's going to use water, land, energy, data, and the challenges that poses. If you're interested, you can listen back on the Times Radio app or website. Now, he's Professor Kaveh Madani. He's a water specialist at the UN. But he's also, at one point, he was the deputy vice president of Iran. He's a fascinating man. He was born in 1981, a couple of years after the revolution, grew up in Iran. Then he studied abroad, left in his early 20s, including at Imperial College London. Then in 2017, he went back to Iran at the invitation of the government to run their water policy. And he was made deputy vice president. He was interrogated on the way into Iran, though, by the Islamic Revolutionary Guard Corps. His phone was taken. While he was in post, he was repeatedly interrogated again. He accused the IRGC of making policies and building dams to benefit them. Then about a year later in 2018, he was arrested, interrogated. His friend died in custody. He resigned his post and then he fled the country. He's now ended up in Canada, where he's been living in exile and working with the UN. We didn't want to distract from the interview yesterday and his work on AI, but given that backstory, I couldn't let him go without asking him about Iran. He's limited in what he can say because of his job, but he was very generous with his time, and with a bit of persuading, he was happy to talk about it. I thought you would be interested to hear his thoughts. So I just asked him at the end of our interview how he feels watching the current situation in Iran.
6: You know, I'm a UN official, although, like, I'm an Iranian citizen, and my heart beats for that country, and I'm nervous and shaking every day, reading the news, seeing what has happened to my compatriots, what is happening to that society, to my friends, my family members, and so on. But I gotta comment as a UN official. I think what worries me the most is that the case of Iran war is a clear case of violation of different laws, the international law, undermining the international law, undermining the value of diplomacy. I don't know what the message is there, like what sort of messages we are sending. But essentially, hypocrisy is very clear. There are some stuff that we do and we justify and because we hate some certain governments or we know that they are not very legitimate, but we have laws, we have multilateralism, we have the United Nations. These systems have taken a lot of years to be built, right? There are many deficiencies. What we have is not perfect. What we have doesn't fit the current reality of the world, the composition of the Security Council, the many mechanisms that we have in place. But we don't also have a better one. So if we dismantle everything, if we undermine these laws, then we cannot engage governments. We cannot expect them to engage in those processes. Then the rule of jungle would prevail, as we have seen in now the Strait of Hormuz and in that region of the world, because you have to fight to survive. And then who cares about the civilians? Civilians have been forgotten. They were killed before the war started, and they were killed after the war started. We justified some of those. We blamed some of those, depending on our interests and political interests. But we got to have principles. Killing of civilians is wrong at any point, at anywhere in the world, and on any side of the world. If we stick to principles, then we can meaningfully engage governments, then we can have trust in diplomacy, have faith in this diplomacy, and have hope. But with the current situation, it seems that there is no plan. There is a lot of, I would say, hypocrisy in the process. International law is being undermine, and it's just who rules is the one that has the biggest courage, the guts to fight, and those who have the weapons. And that's not where we wanted the world to be in the 21st century.
17: That's Professor Kaveh Madani, a UN water specialist and the former deputy vice president of Iran. Now, it's 14 minutes to six. In the next 15 minutes on Times Radio, we will be talking to the former Lib Dem minister, Norman Baker, about front page of the Times, Andrew Mountbatten-Windsor charging staff rent, which he then took as a private income, on the estate where he only paid peppercorn rent himself. Is that the price of our monarchy, or actually is that pretty egregious? That's all to come. This is Times Radio Early Breakfast.
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26: It's probably nothing. That's what Jack always thought when he felt a bit dizzy after physical exertion. He was only 17 and a keen basketball player. He was playing basketball when he had a cardiac arrest and collapsed. He was rushed to hospital and ended up on a life support machine. Jack was diagnosed with hypertrophic cardiomyopathy, a serious but rare heart condition, and his chances of survival were believed to be just 8%. Jack's surgeon believed they could avoid a heart transplant. He underwent an 8-hour operation and was later fitted with an implantable cardioverter defibrillator, an ICD, and a pacemaker. Jack is now at university studying software engineering and getting on with his life as a normal teenager. 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
17: Good morning, 12 minutes to 6 on Friday the 5th of June. Tom Noonan here with Times Radio Early Breakfast. Let's return to the front page. An investigation which has found Andrew Mountbatten Windsor made a private income subletting Crown Estate properties at Royal Lodge. It's a little complicated, so I'll just explain. This is a National Audit Office report looking into the former prince and his lease on the property in Windsor, on which he paid peppercorn rent. It then turns out that he leased cottages, we understand, to staff. Andrew was allowed to take that rental income himself, despite the fact that Crown Estate profits are usually paid to the Treasury. We don't know how much of that was raised. This investigation also looks at other members of the royal family, the Duke and Duchess of Edinburgh, which is Prince Edward and his wife Sophie now. They rented out a property at Bagshot Park. Norman Baker's the former Liberal Democrat MP and minister who has become, I think it's fair to say, quite a critic of the royal family and their funding and their financial arrangements. He joins us now. Norman, thank you so much for joining us.
1: Good morning to you.
17: Do we know if the NAO knows how much Andrew charged and just isn't revealing it, or is that information simply lost to the sands of time?
1: Well, we don't know the answer to that question yet. I imagine they don't know, because they would have put it in the report otherwise, because we have the figure, the well-quoted figure for what Edward was receiving for the stable block at Bagshot Park was £120,000-£130,000 a year. So whatever it was that Andrew was receiving, it was a significant amount of money for three properties, and probably even a rent in Windsor Great Park for three cottages. He's probably amassed well over £1 million in the period in which he's been letting these cottages out.
17: I mean, sources close to him suggest that that was actually just covering the cost of maintenance and they were for long-serving staff. Do you accept that actually there are mitigations here? And it's, you know, he's not here just purely trying to profit as much as he possibly can.
1: Well, he's got a peppercorn rent and he's making a profit on the cottages he's letting out. So I think any member of the public who was offered that particular deal would bite their hand off for that deal. This is an unusual arrangement, and one which is entirely beneficial to him, as indeed is the Prince Edward arrangement with Bagshot Park. I think what we're seeing here, and which the NAO has been revealing, is more of the same. It's more of the same in the sense that the royal family members appear to want to maximise their income from the public purse or from other sources in a way which looks very much like greed, and which appears to be one of the main motivators of their actions. Let's remember that last year we saw Prince William being exposed for his approach to the Duchy of Cornwall in charging soldiers to practice on Dartmoor, charging the Ministry of Justice for an empty prison on Dartmoor, charging Navy ships to moor, and of course we know about the NHS being charged almost £1 million a year to park ambulances in a derelict warehouse in London. So, I mean, these are just scams, to be honest with you, and they are effectively defrauding the taxpayer, because money which should have been paid to the Crown Estate, as you correctly say, would have gone to the Treasury, and therefore that's less money going to the Treasury for schools and hospitals than the rest. And we are effectively, as taxpayers, subsidising very, very rich.

0: and there should be nobody else in this country beyond that narrow band. You know, you can still be a working royal, but you still expect to pay a reasonable rent for the property you're occupying. You know, Royal Lodge, where Andrew was, and indeed Bagshot Park with 120 rooms for Edward and Sophie, these are massive properties on peppercorn rent. You know, that's simply indefensible.
1: Isn't ultimately, Norman, the question here about your fundamental view of the monarchy? I mean, a listener put it earlier. Ultimately, looking at this, if you are a Republican, as you are, you will think that this is outrageous and a scam, as you have put it. If you believe the monarchy benefits us and is part of our national way of life, well, then we sort of suck up the costs.
0: No, I don't think it's as simple as that. It's not a black or white situation. There are many people who support the monarchy who actually are horrified by the exploitation of public funds. There are many people who support the monarchy who actually think it should be far smaller and far more in line with other European monarchies. Our monarchy costs £500 million a year. The next nearest is a Dutch monarchy at less than £50 million a year. And I've been very careful in my book, Royal Mint National Debt, not to say, let's have a republic. I'm saying, if you want a royal family, let's have a modern royal family, which is good value for money, which hasn't got hangers-on, which doesn't have special tax treatment, and behaves like the rest of us. And I think that's not unreasonable. And I think a lot of monarchists share that view.
1: Norman, thank you very much for your time this morning. We're very grateful.
0: Thank you.
1: That's Norman Baker, the former Liberal Democrat MP and minister and author about the royal family and their finances. Dave gets in touch. Good morning, Dave. Time is well overdue for a major overhaul of the royal family, the English royal family, as Dave says. Kings and queens in the UK in the 21st century seems inappropriate in a modern democracy. Also, the humiliating practice for the Welsh by telling us that an Englishman is the Prince of Wales needs to end. He then does go on to say that Owen Glyndwr's death has never been officially confirmed and the Welsh prophecies state he will return to restore the Welsh to their rightful place. Dave, if you get news of that, please let us know on Times Radio. That's a good exclusive that we'd like to break. Now, coming up at 6 o'clock, you've got Rosie Wright and Callum MacDonald with Times Radio Breakfast. They'll be speaking to David Lammy, the Deputy Prime Minister and the Justice Secretary. That's at 7 o'clock. And then from 10 o'clock, Ed Vasey, Lord Vasey of Didcot, takes the reins. The broadcasting bull in the Times Radio China shop, I think it's fair to say. Listen in from 10 and you can hear him rampaging through the airwaves, knocking our radio Ming vases off the shelves and maybe bothering to put them back together again afterwards. His low-stakes debate today, are Whippets the best breed of dog? That is going to be a way to divide our already disunited kingdom, isn't it? But do tune in for Ed Vasey from 10 o'clock. Now, at 5 to 6, it's time to get the business news, and joining us to do that is Susanna Streeter, who is Chief Investment Strategist at Wealth Club. Susanna, good morning.
2: Good morning, Tom.
1: Lex Greensill, the Australian businessman who founded Greensill Capital. Listeners will probably know him because David Cameron was lobbying for him after he was Prime Minister. The company then collapsed. He's been banned from being a director for 9 years.
2: Yes, that's right. He has actually come to an agreement. He had previously sought to challenge the proceedings against him because actually the Insolvency Service wanted him to be banned for around 15 years. Now, he's claiming that there is no finding he acted dishonestly, but certainly what the Insolvency Service said is that he had not done enough to stop this collapse, of course, which led to liability still being owed of £1.6 billion. And we know the scandal that erupted, dragging in, as you say, the former Prime Minister, David Cameron, but also the Japanese investor, Masayoshi Son, whose SoftBank also backed the Greensill Group. And of course, there were repercussions, major repercussions for other financial institutions. This is not at all unexpected, but I think the very fact that it's not gone to trial and the fact that he is disqualified but for a lower number of years, I think that is interesting, but certainly does draw an end, I think, in many ways to that scandal.
1: Yes, as you said, Mr. Greensill has agreed to be disqualified, and we should say his spokesperson insists that this conclusion has no finding he acted dishonestly or in bad faith. We've had some figures from the construction sector, Susanna, and they're pretty bad for the government's house building targets.
2: Yes, there's been a really rapid decline in activity. So we track the S&P Global's Purchasing Managers Index pretty closely, and it shows that business activity declined at the fastest pace in the sector for 6 years.

0: years, and house building is especially subdued, and it does really put into question the government's house building target. It's committed to building 1.5 million homes by 2030 and has allocated around 40 billion towards building affordable homes. But right now, it certainly seems as though the sector is very subdued, and not really surprising given that it's such a high intensity sector, of course, high energy intensity sector, and the very fact that interest rates are going up leads to a softening in demand. And I think that's why you're seeing this slowdown. It's also ending up with job losses as well. So overall, you know, the sector really does need a big injection in confidence.
1: And just briefly, Susanna, better news for the car industry, especially for EVs.
0: Absolutely. So sales of electric battery cars have risen the fastest in May, with more than 27% now the market taken up by EVs. And not really surprising given how much prices at the pumps really shot up, of course, in March. But certainly it is encouraging. Interesting that it's mainly Chinese brands that have got a big foothold in the market. BYD sales doubled. Chery's increased fourfold. And it's interesting if you look at what's happened with Tesla. Although there was a 45% sales increase during the month, sales over the year so far are only up 3%. Certainly Chinese EV makers are really storming in terms of sales here in the UK.
1: Well, and we heard that Nissan will be making Chinese cars in their Sunderland plant as well. Susanna, thank you so much for your time this morning.
0: Thank you.
1: Susanna Streeter is Chief Investment Strategist at Wealth Club. Joining me in the studio for Times Radio Breakfast, Rosie Wright and Callum MacDonald. Good morning.
2: Good morning, Tom.
1: What are you sinking your teeth into today?
2: I'm really excited to speak to the head of the exams body, that's Ofqual, about that extraordinary story yesterday, the measures that students are going to cheat at their exams.
1: It's very sci-fi.
2: Tiny earpieces. How do they stop it? Is it that you go into an exam hall and you're given a paper and pen by your exam invigilator? Is it that you have sort of airport style security before you go into the exam hall?
1: Sure, I mean, this is outrageous.
3: Just abolish all exams. That's surely the only way.
2: Right, Callum, that's he definitely won't say that. I'm pretty sure.
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3: 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This is Rosie Wright and Callum MacDonald with Times Radio Breakfast.
2: The headlines: Andy Burnham confirms he will challenge Sir Keir Starmer for the Labour leadership if he wins the Makerfield by-election. And a report suggests Andrew Mountbatten Windsor charged his staff rent to live on his estate, despite himself only paying a peppercorn rent.
3: Ahead, analysis of both of those stories, plus how do you move a 1,000-year-old tapestry across the English Channel without it falling to bits? And here's to you, Ollie Robinson. Very good. How the comeback kid lit up an extraordinary first day at Lord's.
2: It's Friday the 5th of June.
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6: Thank you, Callum. Good morning. Andy Burnham has confirmed he'll challenge Sir Keir Starmer for the Labour leadership if he wins this month's Makerfield by-election. The Mayor of Greater Manchester had previously promised a vote for him in Makerfield would be a vote to change Labour, but hadn't explicitly said he would launch a bid. Speaking on a by-election edition of the BBC's Question Time, Mr Burnham said the only obstacle would be whether he could convince Labour MPs to give him their support. Times Radio's newsroom reporter is Ollie Cole.
7: Wes Streeting, he said, seems to have launched a leadership contest. So if that is running, I would seek to join it, which is possibly the clearest he's said it so far. It's correct. There are a lot of steps that he might have to go through to get to a position where he could run for the Labour leadership. But he would be wanting to enter that contest. And we do think that contest, really, if he comes into Westminster, will be on.
6: You can find the full list of candidates in the Makerfield by-election at whocanivotefor.co.uk. It's emerged Andrew Mountbatten Windsor received a private income from subletting three properties on his Royal Lodge estate while paying little rent for more than 20 years. A National Audit Office report finds the arrangement was permitted under his lease, although it doesn't reveal how much he earned. The Royal Transparency campaigner and former Lib Dem minister Norman Baker told Times Radio any member of the public offered this deal would bite the hand off.
8: It's more of the same in the sense that the Royal family members appear to want to maximise their income from the public purse off from other sources in a way which looks very much like greed and which appears to be one of the main motivators of their actions.
6: The parents of Henry Novak say they want to see a return to common sense policing following the revelations about the way their murdered son was treated by officers. In a meeting at Downing Street, Henry's father, Mark, his mother, Lucy Ross, and stepmother, Katie Woodcock, were told by the Prime Minister that he would ensure policing practices were changed. Sir Keir Starmer said Henry deserves a legacy that goes beyond the awful tragedy of his death in police handcuffs last December. Speaking to Times Radio, the Labour MP Calvin Bailey stressed the need for political leaders to address concerns about equality in policing.
9: It's important that when we have those discussions that our political leaders up their game. And unfortunately, those people that seem to or that want to divide us, that want to make political points about this, it's important that we talk about this in a way that is reflective of, as I said, you know, what the families wanted.
6: Volodymyr Zelensky has written to his Russian counterpart, Vladimir Putin, to propose a face-to-face meeting aimed at ending the war in Ukraine. The Ukrainian leader also warned that Moscow's invasion could cause a revolution in Russia. President Zelensky proposed a meeting in a neutral venue and insisted Kiev would observe a full ceasefire while any talks were taking place. World football's governing body FIFA is being urged to intervene, with Iran's World Cup footballers' staff and delegates still waiting for their visas to enter the United States. Amid the ongoing tension over the Strait of Hormuz, Iran's opening game of the tournament against New Zealand is scheduled to be played in Los Angeles in just 10 days' time. Martin Ziegler is the chief sports reporter for The Times.
10: I mean, Iran, they're going to be based in Mexico for their training base, but they've got two matches in Los Angeles. So they're going to have to get US visas to go there. So it's not going to be straightforward, I think, and it's going to be a tricky one for FIFA to negotiate.
6: For a news bulletin when you want it, search for the Times Radio News Briefing on the Times Radio app.
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11: And a very good morning. It's 4 minutes past six. This is Times Radio Breakfast with Callum McDonald and me, Rosie Wright. So Andy Burnham, the Greater Mayor Manchester, has admitted he plans to challenge Keir Starmer for the leadership. He said to the residents of Makerfield last night, "I'm not someone to get ahead of myself, but if I get your support, I would seek to represent you at the highest possible level." He's firmly placed the responsibility for firing the starting gun on the leadership challenge, not at himself though, at the foot of Wes Streeting, the former health secretary, who was the first to say that if there was a leadership challenge, he would go for it. Well, this is still quite a big if. All of this requires Andy Burnham winning the by-election. Now, this time in 2 weeks, we will know the result. We then can work out the implications for the Labour Party and the country.
3: Also this morning, what rights should you have if you are living with your partner but you are not married? The government launch a consultation today aiming to give the 3.5 million unmarried couples in the UK more financial security. So how should the law change to reflect how modern society manages relationships and indeed money within those relationships? David Lammy, the Justice Secretary and Deputy Prime Minister, joins us in an hour to talk to us about that.
11: You've heard about high-tech glasses, shoe-operated earpieces to help teenagers cheat in their GCSEs and A-levels this summer. On this programme, we're going to speak to Britain's exam chief, the head of Ofqual, the exams regulator, about how they plan then to root out cheating. Well, the conclusions are that the potential implications are that students will end up out of their depth if they cheat their way through the exams in the world of work, and employers then won't trust their qualifications. Well, meanwhile, there's lots of exam things to get into. The Edexcel A-level maths exam that was set on Wednesday this week was supposedly so difficult, some pupils have been describing it as a war crime. Does it need a review? Or actually, is what we're seeing is the intense stress and scrutiny that exam season ramps up emotions.
3: There's no doubt about that. Goodness me, it's quite a visceral reaction, isn't it, to an exam? And also, after two dummy runs, is the Bayeux Tapestry, is that how I say it?
11: Bayeux? Yes, thank goodness.
3: It's reportedly ready to be transported across the English Channel. So, calm waters required. What is the most tricky thing you've had to transport is a question this morning, isn't it? Presumably not something on the scale of the Bayeux Tapestry. I'm picturing grand pianos being hoisted in windows. I'm thinking about wardrobes round tight corners or up tight staircases, spiral
11: staircases. Hot tubs being being craned over houses to get into gardens.
12: Tricky transport is welcome this morning. You can text us 87222, start your message with the word Times, or you can WhatsApp us on 0333 003 2353 to get in touch with us on that, or indeed anything else we're discussing this morning.
11: So let's start with the politics at 6:07, and Andy Burnham has now said publicly, for the first time, he would join a Labour leadership contest to oust Sir Keir Starmer as Prime Minister. He was speaking on BBC's Question Time last night. They hosted some of the candidates in the Makerfield by-election.
13: I can't do anything unless I'm lucky enough to get the support of people here. But if I get your support, I would seek to represent you at the highest possible level and give this constituency maximum power and influence. I think Wes Streeting seems to have launched a leadership contest. So if that is running, I would seek to join it, but I'd have to persuade members of the Parliament to Labour Party to do the same.
12: And there's the applause.
11: How much difference does it make who,
12: yeah,
11: who triggers the leadership contest? Because you don't want to be the person that causes all the chaos. Is it Andy Burnham? Is it Wes Streeting?
12: There is something all a bit disingenuous about it, because we all know what's happening here. We're not, nobody's an idiot in this situation. We're fully aware of what's happening. So what is all this chicanery? And, you know, saying things like, I don't want to get ahead of myself, etc. I think that ship has sailed somewhat.
11: Is it not better that he's now finally telling the truth?
12: Yeah.
11: And being more transparent about his political aims? Because, you know, that's the thing that the Reform candidate in particular was kept trying to say, look, I'm not using this as a stepping stone.
12: Yeah, well, let's go on to him. He is Robert Kenyon, who insisted on the programme that a local person should represent Makerfield.
14: Andy touches on us being the fastest growing economy. Does anybody in Makerfield feel that we've got the fastest growing economy? Or is it all just kept in Manchester? We keep giving our council tax. There's a bigger percentage every year being taken by Manchester. While Manchester thrives, we're struggling to survive in Wigan. We've been left behind. So my point would be, get normal people in politics, people who care about the place, people who live in the place, and people who want to stay here and not use it as a stepping stone for other things.
12: Yeah, so he's very much going for the Burnham for PM kind of messaging and all of this. I do also, this idea of normal people in politics, of course politics needs to be representative, but to what extent does the word normal, is that supposed to cover up for deficiencies or a lack of, you know, skill or experience? What do we mean by a normal person, I suppose?
11: Or maybe it's supposed to say more honesty.
12: Yeah, so be more upfront. Be a little bit more clear about what your intentions might be, Mr. Burnham. Which, to be fair, he was on the programme last night.
11: Meanwhile, last night, Rupert Lowe from the Restore Party, he told Kate Borsay on Times Radio he believed the BBC breached their charter by not inviting his party's candidate onto the programme. If you look at polling for Restore UK, they are polling, the latest Servation poll put them about 7%, which is significantly higher than some of the other candidates who were there. This is what Rupert Lowe's argument was.
15: The key word is impartiality, and as a national monopoly, if your charter says that's what you should do, that's what you should do. And we have written basically to the BBC today, we've posted that on X, and we've written to Ofcom as well, and ultimately we don't think this is right, it's not the way in which the BBC should behave, and it's a breach of their charter. So you'll have to ask them why they didn't ask us. I've no doubt they'll come up with some sort of some reason why, but I don't think any reason is justifiable, quite frankly, even given what I call the bent Servation poll, which is not reflective of what's happening on the ground. I see the canvassing returns each day, and I can tell you, we are in the race.
12: That's Rupert Lowe. I'm sure Servation would defend the integrity of their polling, incidentally. A BBC spokesperson said, there are 14 candidates in the Makerfield by-election on the 18th of June. Question Time has invited 5 parties to take part in our debate in the constituency, based, as is always the case, on their past and current electoral support. The programme will ensure there are appropriate references to all the candidates standing.
11: There are so many different interesting dynamics of this by-election, and the fact that actually Restore Party, if you're not familiar with, they are further to the right than Reform UK, that Restore could be the thing that scuppers Reform winning the election.
12: Mm. It's going to be, in terms of what the result is, we've said before, we'll say again, on paper, this would be a Reform UK constituency. That's what polling suggests and the analysts suggest. But then there is the Burnham factor. And there must be something that has tipped Andy Burnham from being slightly ambiguous about what his overall ambition here is into actually just being quite forthright last night and saying, Wes Streeting seems like he's started a leadership contest. If that is the case and I'm to win this contest, then I'll be part of the leadership competition as well. So what is it that's tipped him into that? He must think that it isn't going to harm his chances. And there is a question about whether the people of Makerfield like or loathe the idea of sending Andy Burnham to Westminster with a view to him becoming Prime Minister, or whether they feel a bit used and abused by the idea that they'd be the stepping stone for him to achieve his overall ambition. But he must be confident that he can say it now.
11: And will the campaign shift in the next final 2 weeks of campaigning now that Andy Burnham's been forced, really, I think, to lay his cards on the table? Because we're talking about the by-election, as you well know, we need to tell you all of the candidates who are standing. So just to give you a whistle-stop tour, let's start with the Liberal Democrats. Jake Austin is standing in Makerfield.
12: Also, Count Binface, Count Binface Party.
11: Andy Burnham, the Labour and Cooperative Party.
12: Dan Clark, Libertarian Party.
11: John Dyer, an independent candidate.
12: Ed Gemmell, Climate Party.
11: Paul Gold, another independent.
12: Howling Lord Hope, the official monster-raving loony party.
11: Rob Kenyon from Reform UK.
12: Rob Pownall, independent.
11: Rebecca Shepherd, Restore Britain.
12: Sarah Wakefield, Green Party.
11: Peter Ward, Rejoin EU.
12: Michael Winstanley, Conservative and Unionist Party. We only have to do that once per programme, so there we are. We've done it at 13 minutes past six. Now, Andrew Mountbatten Windsor charged his staff rent to live at his Windsor estate, despite paying only a peppercorn rent himself. This is one of the findings from a report by the National Audit Office, which is released today. It shows that the King's brother acted as a landlord, subletting three cottages in the grounds of Royal Lodge, and collected payments even after he had moved out in disgrace over revelations about his relationship and friendship with Jeffrey Epstein, the convicted paedophile. Let's speak to Royal Correspondent Rupert Bell. Morning, Rupert.
16: Good morning, Callum.
12: So just explain the setup here. What have we learned?
16: Well, what we've learned is that at Royal Lodge, with a deal that was struck with Andrew, he paid a big lump sum, he did the renovations, but he was allowed to live in that for a peppercorn rent. At the same time, it appears that there were cottages attached to the Royal Lodge rental arrangement that he then sublet. Now, the theory is that he, well, I don't know exactly who he sublet, but it may have been staff who worked for him. And it was probably at a rate that was set below what might be a market rate. But at the same time, he was then generating and getting the income from that, from whoever was renting that particular property. We've also learned that Princesses Eugenie and Beatrice, they're also living in royal household properties, but the rent originally was paid by Andrew, but the King has now taken over the payment of their rental arrangement, and since that the arrangement with Andrew ended. It's all quite complicated. And then you're also discovering, and you're hearing, that William pays something over £300,000 for his rental arrangement, having moved into Forest Lodge. So for the Crown Estate and the royal household, it sort of is trying to show what is going on. But for Andrew to be getting a rental arrangement, and for the Princesses Eugenie and Beatrice to be getting a cheaper rental arrangement, because that is also what is part of the deal, may raise a few alarms, particularly because Eugenie and Beatrice are non-working royals.
12: Yeah. So Prince Andrew letting out three properties, pocketing the rent. Who owns the land, and why was a kind of non-working royal allowed to act as a private landlord in this context?
16: Well, this, presumably it was an arrangement that was set up as a result of him paying the money on the lease. So he paid a big lump sum, and I think it was 7.5 million, but don't quote me on that, to when he moved in and he did the repairs and he was supposed to keep up the place, and that was the way the deal worked. One big lump sum and then he paid a peppercorn rent. So that's the arrangement. But it's with the Crown Estate, and that is, but this is where anything with Andrew does seem to create a stir, and through his own actions. And obviously the latest thing, we've seen a picture of him driving around Norfolk with a great big black eye, for reasons we know not how he got that. So everything is being looked at. But I do, for the royal family, it is very important in terms of the public perception of what is going on. They say the rents aren't the sort of market rate because you need people with security clearance. So you can't just have anybody staying in these properties if they haven't got the proper security clearance.
12: Yeah, just on the idea of the kind of palace response to this, because I think it is worth noting, as you say, that there's an arrangement here by the sound of it, and this means that there's no suggestion of any wrongdoing in that regard. But in terms of the level of transparency that we've got here from the National Audit Office report, and actually it's the first kind of deep dive into royal residences by the NAO in like 20 years. So is there a kind of level of discomfort for the palace in this situation, because it feels quite out of step with what might be considered a normal, everyday arrangement? Or should we consider, well, this is the royal family, so of course it's going to be different?
16: It is always going to be different, but I think, and William is at pains to put, and I think William is saying, look, I am paying a proper market rate.
12: Yeah.
16: Because I think they realise they have to be as transparent as possible. Now, the king is, by all accounts, paying rent for also the Prince and Princess Michael of Kent as well in their properties. So the king is picking up through his arrangements with the Duchy of Lancaster, is paying their rental. So I do think it is important the royal family try and make sure they are seen to be doing what is right and what is... Because otherwise, the court of public opinion could turn against them, think, well, they're all living in these grace and favour apartments, they're not behaving like normal people. Well, we have to accept that they aren't quite normal people just because of the nature of the job. But what people won't like is if they're being seen to sort of, well, it's all a bit hush-hush and a bit quiet here. And I think that's why this report is quite significant. And I think William is the one who's maybe leading this going forward, because he wants to make sure that he can be seen to be doing the right thing. And £300,000 a year for a rental property, well, that's quite punchy. I think that, you know, he pays, you know, divide that by 12, and that's quite a punchy monthly rental arrangement.
12: Yeah, fair enough. And just finally, Rupert, there may not be an awful lot to say about this, but actually our listeners should go and have a little look at the picture, which is on the front page of the Times this morning, of Andrew Mountbatten Windsor near Sandringham yesterday, with a bruise on his face under his right eye and covering, well, I would say about half, actually, of his right cheek. It looks pretty sore, it has to be said. Do we know anything about where this bruise has come from?
16: Well, no, and they were at pain. When asked, people say, well, it's medical confidentialities, so we won't know exactly why. But obviously, it's an alarming picture, because as you quite rightly say, Caleb, it's one heck of a shiner. So how he got that, we don't know. But it doesn't look good. But it all, you know, the images that are coming out, you know, the pictures when we saw him being arrested, slumped in the back of the car, and then we see this. It all is a sort of reflection of where his life is now, which is, at the moment, he is sort of all cast in exile, and things are not going well for him as a result of what all the Epstein scandals and the actions that he's been part of over the last 25 years.
12: Rupert, thanks very much indeed. Good to speak to you this morning.
16: No problem.
12: That's Royal Correspondent Rupert Bell. The Sun describes disgraced Andrew Mountbatten Windsor sports a mystery shiner as he faces bruising revelations of money grabbing, which is quite a neat way of tying everything together. You can see that picture and read more about that National Audit Office report at thetimes.com.
11: It's 20 minutes past six. It's 70 metres long, 50 centimetres tall. Getting it across the channel safely is a tall order. More on that next. 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
11: What's the hardest thing you've ever had to move? A sofa, a fridge, a piano? How about a 70 metre long, ancient and very delicate piece of embroidery? That is the challenge for a joint task force of British and French French. Their task is to move the Bear Tapestry from France to the UK. It's due to take place in the next few weeks. We don't know the exact date for security reasons. The tapestry depicts the Norman invasion of England in 1066. It's been put on display at the British Museum for 9 months. Lord Ricketts, Peter Ricketts, is former UK ambassador to France and the government's envoy for the Bayer Tapestry project. Peter, good morning.
20: Good morning.
11: So, in negotiating the transport, what are the biggest challenges here?
20: Well, this is a 70 metre long piece of fabric from the 11th century. So, of course, it's fragile and it's large. But the technology for moving fragile objects has moved on a lot in recent decades. So the real challenge is to minimise vibration, because ancient textile stitches are very, very fragile, and to keep the climate very closely controlled. There's going to be a very high technology container, crate made, where the tapestry is going to be concertinaed up so that it can fit in a container on the back of a lorry, and it's going to be brought to the UK. We've done two dry runs to make sure that the technology works, and they've been good. And so I think we're all clear now for the tapestry to come back to the UK for the first time in 1,000 years. Can't say that very often, as you say, in the next few weeks.
11: What's the sort of insurance policy on this?
20: Well, governments insure these incredibly valuable objects like paintings or sculptures or the tapestry. So we don't go to a commercial company. It's a government indemnity scheme. And there is, yes, a large, we haven't said exactly how large figure, which the government have undertaken as an insurance value. We hope that this will cost the taxpayer nothing at all, because our intention is to get the tapestry back to France in great shape. But yes, there is a government indemnity in place, as there is for all the moves of these kind of artworks.
11: If there was a scenario where it doesn't end up being returned to France in exactly the same condition that it left, diplomatically, how tricky would that be?
20: Well, it's what everybody wants to avoid. And there's a very detailed condition report being done on it before it moves, and then another one when it arrives. And so the curators are taking enormous trouble over it. But the French have trusted us with this incredibly valuable object. They've understood the impact on the UK of this, which is sort of foundational art, work of art history. Everybody knows the date of 1066. And so we absolutely want to send it back safe and sound. I mean, if there is, you know, by the worst case, some kind of damage to it, degrading of the object, then that will be assessed and amount will have to be paid. But that's everybody's intention, is to avoid that.
11: Yes. I was surprised. I remember going to see it as a child, actually, on holiday in France. And I'm really, really looking forward to seeing it in the British Museum. It's going to be displayed flat rather than vertically. I think if we kind of bring it to mind, a picture of the tapestry, we'll know those sort of corridors that you can walk through to see it. How much will that change the viewing experience, really?
20: Well, you're right. I think it will change it a lot, because if anyone's been to Bayeux, they would have seen it round in a sort of U-shape. So you can only see about half the length at any one time. And as you say, it's vertical. In the British Museum, there's the enormous opportunity to have a gallery which is 75 metres long, and the tapestry is 70 metres long. So it can be laid out flat at full length, and as you say, in a way that you can see it in one go. And the museum is going to lay out the exhibition so you'll come in at a slightly higher level, see the whole length of this object, never really been seen before like that, and then be able to walk down and walk along it, looking at it quite closely. I think it will be an absolutely magic experience, which most people have never seen before. We know images out of the tapestry. When you see the power of the object, it's just amazing. And the children, I think children will love it. You may have seen it as a child, and I did as well. It is the most immediately dramatic object. So it's going to be free for 16s and under, with a parent, with an adult, and also free for school parties. We want to get as many children in to see the tapestry as we can.
11: I'm sure many school trips will be lining up to go. How much will it cost for an adult to go then?
20: Well, look on the British Museum website. They put out their initial tranche of ticketing. It's going to start being sold on the 1st of July. I mean, there's a range of prices. I think at the top it's £33. An adult, it goes down a bit if you go at less popular times. But as I say, 16 and under, go free.
11: Yeah, that does feel quite steep, £33 to go and see it. I believe you were asked a crucial question. Are you going to give the tapestry back safe and sound? What was it like being asked that?
20: Well, this was at a press conference a couple of days ago with the French culture minister and a whole room full of French journalists. So I didn't actually ask her the question. I said right at the beginning, before you ask the question, the answer is yes. Of course we're going to give it back. Partly a joke, but partly, you know, there has been this suspicion. They call us perfidious Albion in France. And there was a worry, I think, that the Brits might hang on to it. You know, perhaps they'd think it was our turn for 1,000 years. So I said right at the outset, don't worry, we are going to send it back. Which did get a laugh, but I hope addressed an underlying sort of worry they have.
11: It's a man who knows how to smooth out diplomatic processes before they've even started. We believe it's moving in July. We don't know exactly when because there are some sort of security implications. How serious actually is the risk that there could be some sort of very dramatic heist to steal the Bear Tapestry?
20: Well, I really, really hope that we will take all the precautions to avoid that. Of course, people are worried about the safety of this object. It's our responsibility once it gets to our side of the panel. So, yes, it's going to move sometime in July. There will be very significant gendarmerie protection in France handing over to British police when it comes into the UK, and they will carefully escort it. And therefore, we're keeping discreet the exact time of the travelling so that there is no risk of anybody trying something stupid. We are determined to do everything possible to avoid any risk to this fantastic, precious thing.
11: Yeah, and it sounds like the risk really is sort of from damage to the tapestry rather than sort of, it coming under sort of an armed siege and people running away with the lorry that has it. I should mention, because I can see you have the Bear Tapestry on your tie. Is that a specific scene? Could you describe it to us?
20: I'm branded. Well, it's got various scenes of the tapestry, several horses, various people. It's actually on sale in the British Museum shop if anybody wants one. I wear it every time I talk about it, and just to show that I'm committed. And I think that what you'll be able to get around the tapestry, the books, the soft toys, everything that goes with it will be magical as well. So I'm really hoping that people will come. Can I just also put in a plug for the fact the British Museum is sending some very precious things to France?
11: Yes.
20: So it's not a one-way street.
11: Yes, some of the Sutton Hoo treasures, there's a few other things going over.
20: Exactly.
11: As well.
20: They're going to Carleton to Rouen. So it very much is a shared project, really putting the spotlight on the shared history our two countries have faced over the last 1,000 years. We've had ups and downs for the last 1,000 years. At the moment, things are in great shape. But this will make people think about how much shared history we have between us.
11: We've got the slightly better end of the deal, though, haven't we?
20: More impact, certainly.
11: Yeah.
20: But there's nothing with the impact of the Bayeux Tapestry. And the French are perfectly happy about that.
11: Ever the diplomat. Thank you very much, Lord Peter Ricketts, the former British ambassador to France. I do really remember it as a child. Mm. Probably was maybe only about 8 or 9. But it's a really sort of defining moment in my childhood, which normally, when you're 8, going to a museum to go and see an old tapestry, you might think that sounds very boring, but it is. I think that speaks to how dramatic the tapestry is.
12: Yeah, I would like to see it. I'm hoping for some invitation to like a press launch or something, because 30 quid's quite a lot.
11: Yeah.
12: I have two thoughts. First of all, it turns out the French police can escort things in the Channel when they choose to. So there you are. But my second one is, what if it turns out to be that it's more popular here than it is in France? Why should we give it back?
11: He's already promised to give it back. I think the bigger thing is France can talk to us about security. Remember what happened at the Louvre in the last year?
12: Yeah.
11: Where you can take a cherry picker up the side and take an angle grinder and walk away, run away, I should say, with many jewels. There will be lots of security. I think it will be really fun, and I'm sure those schools are already lining up their coach loads of primary school and secondary school kids with their packed lunches to go and see it.
12: I think they'll show up with clipboards and they'll have to draw it.
11: I expect so, yes. I mean? Maybe design a tie.
12: Yeah, that'd be nice too. Right, do stay with us. We've got some good news for the car industry, and Reform UK have had some good news on their bank balance. More on those after the news headlines. Here's James Kitchen.
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6: Thank you, Callum. Good morning. In investigations revealed Andrew Mountbatten-Windsor boosted his income by subletting 3 properties on his Royal Lodge estate. A National Audit Office report shows the former Duke was receiving an undisclosed private sum from the cottages while paying a peppercorn rent for 2 decades. Andy Burnham's confirmed for the first time he would join a Labour leadership contest. The Greater Manchester Mayor made the comments on Question Time last night, but the party says the process of challenging Sir Keir Starmer hasn't been triggered. The Kremlin says it will brief Vladimir Putin on an offer of face-to-face peace talks from Ukraine's leader. In an 1,800-word open letter, Volodymyr Zelensky also claims Russians are becoming less comfortable with the war as drone attacks intensify and prices continue to rise. The US President Donald Trump, who so far failed to broker a deal, shared his reaction at the White House.
1: They're two very good people. They're two very, incredible countries, beautiful countries. They've got to stop. I've been very strong on the fact that they've got to get that over with. So, but they do. I want them each to make certain compromises. I think they're going to do that.
6: Meanwhile, the U.S. government's entered the row over the murder of Henry Novak, calling for a rejection of so-called two-tiered policing. The teenager's death in Southampton last year has led to intense debate after officers were falsely told he'd racially abused his attacker and arrested him as he lay dying. For a news bulletin when you want it, search for the Times Radio News Briefing on any podcast platform.
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22: The Boy Who Harnessed the Wind is a bold and uplifting new musical based on the incredible true story of 13-year-old William Kamkwamba, who dared to dream big against impossible odds. Don't miss the West End premiere, playing now at Soho Place for a strictly limited run until the 18th of July. Book now at sohoplace.org.
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3: Good morning to you. Thank you for being with us on Times Radio, where it is Friday morning. Thank you for being with us on Breakfast all the way till 10 o'clock. And then Ed Vasey is here. He'll be asking a profound question this morning. Could AI replace the soul? He's joined by theologian Reverend Dr. Ian Paul and Professor Stephen Cave, who's a philosopher and director of the Leverhulme Centre for the Future of Intelligence at the University of Cambridge, to discuss whether AI could replace the soul. And also, at the other end of the spectrum is the low-stakes debate. Today he's asking, are whippets the best breed of dog? Fee Glover may want to weigh in on that, but Hannah Betts will say yes. The spectators, Arabella Byrne, will say no to Ed Vasey from 10. Dom Jolly sits in from 1 o'clock for Aisha Hazarika. And on Times Radio Drive from 4, among Cathy Newman's guests, Jack Stein, director at Rick Stein's Restaurants, will stop by.
11: It's 6:35. Time now then for our daily briefing on politics, business and sport. Let's start with the politics. And Andy Burnham has now admitted for the first time he would join a Labour leadership contest to oust Sir Keir Starmer as Prime Minister. Let's get more with our political correspondent, Terry Stiasny. Terry, good morning.
28: Good morning, Rosie.
11: Is he saying what he believed all along, finally?
28: Well, I think this is probably like one of the worst kept secrets in politics, isn't it? The idea that Andy Burnham, you know, does want to stand in this by-election because he would ultimately like to be leader of the Labour Party and Prime Minister. But I think this is the first time he's said it absolutely in terms like that in answer to a direct question. He said he would seek to represent the people of Makerfield at the highest possible level, and really attributing the idea that there might be a leadership contest to Wes Streeting, and saying that he would join this contest if it existed, but he would have to persuade members of the PLP to support him as well. So, I mean, yes, it is out there now, but I don't think anybody thought anything different, really.
11: And he says, oh, it's not me that started this. That's Wes Streeting.
28: Yes, indeed. I mean, he's saying that it's Wes Streeting who wanted to bring this contest about, and that he would have to join it, which is obviously, you know, the angle that he is putting on this. And of course, you know, the question is whether Keir Starmer would still stand. I mean, Downing Street has always said up until now that, you know, if there were a contest, that the Prime Minister would kind of would fight on.
11: Yeah, exactly. So it could be West Streeting, Andy Burnham and Keir Starmer, and potentially some other names, Terry, we don't know.
28: Well, we really don't know, because we've had sort of, you know, quite a few weeks now of effectively shadow boxing of people sort of talking about who might run if there were a contest, but nobody actually formally launching the contest until now. And so, you know, we'll have to wait until after the by-election result to see when and if that happens.
11: Yeah, and actually, if Andy Burnham doesn't win the by-election, will West Streeting then trigger a leadership contest anyway? So there's so many unknowns. If you are fed up with the speculation of this, in 2 weeks' time, we know the results on this programme. Normally, you get a by-election result kind of 4 or 5 o'clock in the morning, sometimes even before that, so we will know in a fortnight. Let's move on to some other stories, Terry. Darren Jones is under quite a bit of pressure over the messages he sent to Peter Manderson, in part, really, because he didn't tell the truth initially when he was asked explicitly if he had sent warm messages to Peter Manderson when he was fired.
28: Yeah, this is interesting because, you know, earlier on in the week, obviously, we got sort of volumes and volumes of documents, messages sent to and from and concerning Peter Mandelson. Now, these messages from Darren Jones were not in those documents. They were revealed separately. And as you say, he previously said these were not warm messages. But what he said to Peter Mandelson on the day that he had to resign was that you've been doing such a great job and worked wonders. And, you know, that he felt sorry about what had happened to Peter Mandelson, which obviously is a fairly warm message. But I think also, you know, one of the questions is if these were messages that were not released as part of the official process, you know, where are they coming from and what other messages might exist that weren't given up? And Darren Jones had said that he wasn't able to access some of his messages, so they must have come from someone else. But this humble address process was supposed to show all of the communications, and we know now, because some messages weren't released, some were missing, some have disappeared, that this was not the full story.
11: How problematic is this for Darren Jones? He stood up in Parliament and said these are the findings of the humble address and hadn't actually disclosed his own messages. Messages in it.
28: Yeah, I think this is very difficult for him because he is, as you say, the person that has had to defend the government on this, the person that has had to be responsible for this process and answerable to the House of Commons for it. And if he was not, you know, absolutely divulging all of the messages, and again, he would argue that he didn't have those available to do so, it does raise questions about, you know, whether the government is completely complying with the process.
11: Yeah, let's talk about what government's trying to achieve. There was sort of speculation that Keir Starmer's trying to move pretty fast because this could be his last few weeks as Prime Minister. One of those was the announcement of this sort of £18 billion of spending on defence. But the Times is talking of a furious row between the Prime Minister and John Healey, the Defence Secretary, over the delayed defence plan. What do we know here?
28: Well, we know that the Defence Investment Plan was due to be published several months ago. When the Prime Minister had been asked about it, he said this was something that was going to happen imminently. The latest is that it's supposed to now come before the next NATO summit, which is in Ankara in Turkey at the beginning of July. But behind the scenes, it seems to be that one of the reasons for the delay is that there's a big row between the Prime Minister, the Defence Secretary and the Chancellor about exactly how much money can be put into the Defence Investment Plan. Prime Minister reported today to have said he's livid about the MOD coming back and asking for more money. The MOD having been given an increase in defence spending, then saying we need another £28 billion. And the figures that are now being talked about are between £15 and £18 billion. But the Chancellor is very reluctant to commit any more money because the MOD seems to keep saying, well, we need more, and we need more than you're prepared to give us.
11: Yeah, it's more delays, more. Delays to actually clarity on how the government will spend that money. Final thing, Terry, talking of money and donations, the Times is reporting that Reform UK received a total of £9.2 million in donations in the first quarter of this year. That is more than Labour and the Conservatives put together. Where is this money coming from?
28: Yeah, interestingly, a lot of this money in the first quarter of the year has come particularly from donors who are in the crypto industry, from people like Christopher Harborne, for instance, that we have heard of in regards to his donation individually to Nigel Farage as well. Now, an issue for Reform and for other parties is going to be that the government has said that they want to clamp down on the level of donations that come from donors who are based abroad, and particularly on donations which are in cryptocurrency, which might be separate from this. But it certainly shows that given that Labour and the Conservatives each raised about £4 million over the same period of time, that Reform currently are financially doing very well.
11: Terry, thank you for the updates. Terry Stiasny, the political correspondent.
12: This is Times Radio Breakfast at 6:42. Let's go on to some good economic news. Sales of new cars are up to their highest level since before COVID, actually. Growing demand for electric cars and rising imports of Chinese brands are two big factors. Here's Danny Hewson, Head of Financial Analysis at AJ Bell. Morning, Danny.
2: Morning, Callum.
12: Demand for electric cars, rising imports of Chinese brands, those two things are quite intrinsically linked, aren't they?
2: They are absolutely intrinsically linked, because affordability of EVs has been one of the big things which many motorists have cited as being a reason that they haven't wanted to make the move, even if maybe on paper it looked like a good idea, even with certain government incentives in place. But with these new Chinese imports, we're seeing the price of these EVs come down significantly, and motorists are more than happy not to go with the familiar brands like Ford and Nissan. They're more than happy to go for the likes of Jaecoo, which came in at number three in terms of the most purchased. And of course, what has also helped is the fact that we've had a war in Iran, which has pushed up petrol prices. And if you've gone to the petrol forecourt and had that gulp moment, you've then thought, well, hang on a second, maybe if it is time for me to change my car, I now look towards electric.
12: Yeah. Is there a kind of a government motivating factor in all of this, i.e. are there incentives for consumers, are there incentives for manufacturers, are there discounts, is there kind of help, a nudge to make the move to an electric vehicle?
2: Yeah, absolutely. So there are now electric car grants. So when you buy an electric car, typically a car under £37,000, you'll automatically have had almost £4,000 taken off the sticker price. So you possibly won't even notice it. You've also got millions being invested to bring more charge points. And I'm not just thinking about a lot of people have homes with places that they can park their car and charge overnight, but other people, they live in flats, they live in houses like mine where you don't have off-street parking. So there are now opportunities to get some help to put those charges in place, which I think has been a huge obstacle for a lot of people, because it's just so much more expensive to charge if you use one of those chargers at a garage or something, supermarket. But yeah, absolutely, we know that the government has been having lots of conversations with car makers. I suppose the one sort of question mark still is exactly where we stand in terms of the date when we are not going to have any more internal combustion engines. It's kind of sort of somewhere around 2030, but we don't exactly know. And I think that that is still keeping some people on their toes.
12: Yeah. Let's go on to the British Heart Foundation, which says it's planning to close around 150 of its charity shops. Why? What's driving the closures?
2: Changing habits, also increased costs. So just like any other retailer, hospitality business, we've spoken about this so many times, that sort of double whammy of the increase in national insurance costs for employers and the increase to the national minimum wage. You've also obviously got the fact that consumers are just changing their habits. They're less likely to head to a charity shop on the high street if they've got secondhand goods, because maybe they're already selling those things on the likes of Vinted. So it is having to respond to that. And when you think about the incredible work that it does and how much it needs those stores to generate some of that cash that it uses, this is a sad time.
12: Yeah, the Vinted factor is a really interesting one, actually, that people just have the power themselves and will make the money themselves is the other thing. You know, so instead of dropping off all your clothes at the charity shop and waving goodbye, you can make a few quid relatively easily. And just a final quick one for you, Danny. Asia-focused UK financial stocks have come under pressure. Just explain what's happened.
2: Yes, so the likes of HSBC and a lot of insurers, which are London listed, but they have a lot of business over in Asia. Certainly HSBC has been really pushing that part of its business. Well, they have been impacted by changes to rules from mainland China, which have been outlined by Hong Kong Security and Futures Commission last month. So they are effectively stopping mainland Chinese customers from opening bank accounts in Hong Kong in order to move money over there and then, you know, be able to buy things like insurance products, which are created in Hong Kong but are then used by wealthy Chinese people. So the South China Morning Post published something a couple of days ago which really sort of started the decline in the share price, saying that it had seen these rules beginning to bite and that the Shanghai branch of the Bank of East Asia had suspended the opening of Hong Kong bank accounts. So that is really going to curtail the ability of some really high net worth individuals to sort of move money around and to buy insurance products. And that had been a huge part of those insurers' market.
12: Danny, thank you very much. Good to speak to you this morning. That's Danny Hewson, who is head of financial analysis at AJ Bell.
11: It is 6:47. England are hunting early wickets on the second day of the first test. We'll hear about a chaotic first day in a moment or two. This is Times Radio Breakfast with Callum McDonald and Rosie Wright in association with Nationwide, a good way to bank.
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11: It's 10-7 now. Ollie Robinson took wickets for England on the first day of the test against New Zealand. Let's get more now with TalkSport's Matt Hutchinson. He's in the studio with us. Good morning, Matt.
29: Good morning, Rosie.
11: I mean, the Times back page says Robinson's remarkable return, a triple wicket. I mean, it was an exciting day.
29: And Robinson's redemption, some might say. He's been on the naughty step, actually, for 2.5 years amid concerns over his fitness, concerns over his attitude, but no one could ever doubt his capability with the ball, Rosie. And he looked absolutely pumped yesterday, taking 3 wickets in his first over back into the team, ending the day with figures of 4 wickets for just 10 runs from 6 overs. Anyone who's not a fay with cricketing stats, that's pretty damn good, basically. And he clawed England back into the match. They batted first, having lost the toss. Lord scored 140 runs, which many would say was quite a bit under par. But Harry Brooks' half century gave them a glimmer of hope. They then bowled at New Zealand, and New Zealand ended the day 61 for 6. So England marginally ahead of the game. And the head coach, Brendan McCullum, I'm sure, is breathing a sigh of relief, really. He's under massive pressure at the moment. England were smashed in the Ashes 4-1 down under over the winter. Many felt Brendan McCullum should have lost his job. He remains there, and England have a fighting chance of winning that first test. And the second day gets underway later this morning.
11: My goodness, do we need it? I love that the Times reporting. Recalled Robinson's magic spell turns the test on its head, so you can read more of that inside the paper. Should we talk about the new Liverpool manager? This announcement yesterday.
29: Indeed. So Andoni Iraola, for those who don't know, he was the Bournemouth manager, and he took Bournemouth to sixth in the Premier League last season. This is a club that had a stadium capacity of about 10,500 seats, the smallest in the Premier League. So it was an incredible display of management to get Bournemouth sixth in the table, their highest ever Premier League finish. And he also played some really high

0: barely able to pay a hotel bill to compete in the tournament. It's in the final.
1: Yeah, it's been a remarkable tournament, both in the men's and women's draws at Roland Garros, Rosie. In the women's singles, the qualifier Maya Svralinska is one win away from a fairy tale title. So she's a pole, she's world number 114. Oh. And before this tournament, had only ever won one Grand Slam match. She's got to the final. She beat Diana Szwedier yesterday. You'd have to forgive my pronunciation at 10 to 7. I'm trying my best with all these different names. And yeah, just an absolutely remarkable display. A bit reminiscent of Emma Raducanu, actually, in the US Open about 5 years ago as a qualifier storming to the final. And she'll face a Russian teenager, Mira Andreeva, in Saturday's final. So that draw is very much open, neither of which have won a Grand Slam yet. And the semi-finals for the men's singles are taking place this afternoon with Alexander Zverev, the second seed, probably favourite to win the title there. But again, it will be somebody who's never won a Grand Slam winning the men's singles.
0: Okay, very exciting. Matt, thank you very much.
1: Thank
0: Matt
1: you.
0: Hutchison from TalkSport, bringing us up to date.
2: Thank you for all of your messages this morning. There have been loads of these already, actually. We'll be talking to the head of Ofqual a little bit later on about exams and pressure and the extent to which people are now cheating, pupils, kids, children, students are now cheating at their exams. Ron says, get rid of exams and solve the problems. AI can much better assess the capabilities of a student and over an extended period. No need for a costly and stressful exam process, and do away with those annual O and A level scandals, says Ron. There is just, I think the principle of this is, how does education need to reform to keep up with technology? Because at some point you need to be taught how to use the technology. The two need to be complementary rather than kind of at odds with each other.
0: Yeah, and one of the big questions also, what happens to coursework?
2: Yeah.
0: We're doing less coursework than we have done in the past, and there's big questions of how do you make sure AI isn't writing coursework? Well, ultimately it's always been very difficult to assess that you haven't just got your parents or your tutor to write your coursework for you. One of the ideas is that teachers could be checking in with the progress of coursework fairly frequently to sort of check it was authentic. I don't know how easy it actually is to do that, unless you were doing coursework in a supervised scenario, which then looks a bit like an exam.
2: Yeah.
0: How you make sure that actually the person who submitted the work is the one who wrote it.
2: And surely, like, skills for the future, on that sort of note, people are going to have to be able to critically analyse and use AI and interrogate what it's throwing back when you ask it and prompting it correctly and learning skills around that. So perhaps it's just a reframing of core life skills, critical analysis, close reading, writing, etc. But it has to be just in a different context with technology.
0: Yeah, that interview is going to be quarter to nine.
2: Yes.
0: So join us a little bit later, and particularly, how do you stop students cheating?
2: Yeah.
0: And are the invigilators the best people to find? I mean, I remember doing a university statistics exam, and someone in the exam, this is university, not GCSEs and A-levels, but someone in the exam had a mini iPad on their lap.
2: Really?
0: And it was so infuriatingly distracting as the exam went on, because you felt like, this is sort of grossly unfair. I just want to focus on my own work. But it just went totally over the invigilator's head, and I'm not speaking for all of them, but my experience, and this is obviously a long time ago now, is that invigilators were normally maybe retired, slightly older. I don't know if they would be the most tech savvy to notice something like someone's got an LED screen that's absolutely microscopic inside their biro. It's difficult to spot anyway.
2: Yeah, exactly.
0: Especially when an iPad on someone's lap went unnoticed.
2: That's
0: you kind
2: incredible.
0: Of think, yeah. So lots for us to talk about a little bit later. If you've got questions about that, or particularly you've got a student taking exams right now and there's a particular question you'd like to ask the head of the exams board, then do get in touch with us.
2: Yeah, you could WhatsApp 0333 003 2353. Right, shall we do our radio version of the Times on this day feature? It is the 5th of June, and on this day, I don't know in which year, I'm afraid, but the British Secretary of State for War, John Profumo, resigned from the government. That is something I should know, isn't it? That's something that sort of politics and history nerds should have on the tip of their tongue. I think it may have been in 1963, if I'm not wrong. It was the climax of a political scandal involving his relationship with a model named Christine Keeler, which severely damaged the credibility of Prime Minister Harold Macmillan's administration. A police investigation later revealed that Keeler was simultaneously involved with a Soviet naval attaché, creating, of course, a major national security concern.
0: You're right, it was in 1963. Phew. So just a few years later,

0: 1968, the American presidential candidate Robert F. Kennedy was shot and fatally wounded in Los Angeles in California. It disrupted the United States presidential race and deepened the political turmoil of the decade just months after the assassination of Martin Luther King Jr. Here he is giving his final speech moments after winning the California primary election.
1: And I want to thank a number of other people, if I may, all of those of you who worked so hard in this campaign. All of the students who worked across this state, the members of my delegation, or our delegation, who also worked so diligently and with such unselfishness across the state on my behalf and on behalf of this cause that we're involved in. We have certain obligations and responsibilities to our fellow citizens, which we've talked about during the course of this campaign. And I want to make it clear that if I'm elected president of the United States, with your help, I intend to keep that.
0: The shooter, Sirhan Sirhan, carried out the attack in the kitchen pantry of the Ambassador Hotel shortly after Kennedy delivered his victory speech for the California primary election.
2: And on this day, the 5th of June in 1975, the UK held its first ever nationwide referendum to decide whether the country should remain in the European Economic Community. It established a significant constitutional precedent, bypassing parliamentary procedures to settle a deeply divisive political issue via a direct public vote, which of course was overwhelmingly to stay in the trading bloc. 67% of voters supported continuing membership.
0: Talking of our relationship with the EU, after 8 o'clock we'll be looking at what the candidates in the Makerfield by-election had to say about our closing relationship with Europe.
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0: Good morning, it's 7 o'clock. This is Callum McDonald and Rosie Wright with Times Radio Breakfast.
2: Good morning. The headlines. The Times reveals that Andrew Mountbatten Windsor sublet three cottages on his Royal Lodge estate, even though he was only paying a nominal rent. And the Mayor of Greater Manchester, Andy Burnham, has confirmed he will challenge Sir Keir Starmer for the Labour leadership if he wins the Makerfield by-election.
0: Ahead, the Deputy Prime Minister, David Lammy, will join us in the next few minutes. Where does he stand on the future of the Labour Party? And why has the former wife of a Dubai prince been detained? We'll speak to the human rights lawyer concerned for her safety.
2: It is Friday, the 5th of June.
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0: First of the latest news, here's James Kitchen.
5: Thank you, Rosie. Good morning. A report suggests Andrew Mountbatten Windsor received an undisclosed private income from subletting three cottages on his Royal Lodge estate, even though he only paid a nominal rental sum for more than two decades. The National Audit Office findings have prompted further anger about his finances, as Times Radio's Rob Malarkey reports.
6: The former Duke of York charged staff to live at his Windsor estate despite only paying a peppercorn rent, and he continued to collect payments even after he'd moved out, following revelations about his friendship with Jeffrey Epstein. The report also shows Andrew's daughters, both of whom are non-working members of the royal family, pay nothing for their homes at St James's Palace and Kensington Palace. Former Liberal Democrat Minister Norman Baker, a critic of royal finances, described the arrangements as outrageous.
5: It comes as the former prince has been photographed with a large bruise on his face while driving near his Norfolk home. Andy Burnham has confirmed he'll challenge Sir Keir Starmer for the Labour leadership if he wins this month's Makerfield by-election. The Mayor of Greater Manchester had previously promised a vote for him in Makerfield would be a vote to change Labour, but hadn't explicitly said he would launch a bid. Speaking on a by-election edition of the BBC's Question Time, Mr Burnham said the only obstacle would be whether he could convince Labour MPs to give him their support. Political correspondent Terry Stiasny called it the worst-kept secret in Westminster.
7: He's saying that it's Wes Streeting who wanted to bring this contest about, and that he would have to join it, which is obviously, you know, the angle that he is putting on this. And of course, you know, the question is whether Keir Starmer would still stand. I mean, Downing Street has always said up until now that, you know, if there were a contest, the Prime Minister would fight on.
5: You can find the full list of candidates in the Makerfield by-election at whocanivotefor.co.uk. Volodymyr Zelensky has called for a face-to-face meeting with Vladimir Putin in a fresh attempt to end the war in Ukraine. In an open letter to the Russian president, the Ukrainian leader proposed talks in a neutral country and offered a full ceasefire while negotiations take place. The Kremlin says President Putin will be briefed on the proposal, but the Russian leader insists Ukraine must make major concessions before any peace deal can be reached. His words were translated.
8: There is no need to stop hostilities, to start the talks. No need. We did have talks already.
5: The Prime Minister is promising unflinching action in righting the wrongs of Henry Novak's murder. Sir Keir Starmer says the teenager deserves a legacy that goes beyond the awful tragedy of his death in Southampton in December. The 18-year-old died in handcuffs, falsely accused of racism. The Prime Minister privately met his parents in Downing Street last night. Avon and Somerset Police has launched a fresh appeal for information about the death of a woman who went missing exactly 30 years ago. Melanie Hall, who was 25, was last seen alive in a nightclub in Bath in June 1996. Her remains were discovered 13 years later, close to the M5 near Thornbury in Gloucestershire. For a news bulletin when you want it, search for the Times Radio News Briefing on the Times Radio app.
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2: Hello, good morning. It's 4 minutes past seven on Friday morning, the 5th of June. Welcome to Times Radio Breakfast with Rosie Wright and Callum MacDonald. The Mayor of Greater Manchester, Andy Burnham, has given his strongest signal yet that he would seek to challenge the Prime Minister for the Labour leadership. We can speak to the Deputy Prime Minister and Justice Secretary David Lammy. Good morning to you.
9: Good morning.
2: So last night, Andy Burnham on the television said, "I think Wes Streeting seems to have launched a leadership contest. So if that is running, I would seek to join it." Do you still support Andy Burnham to become the Labour MP for Makerfield?
9: Of course I support Andy Burnham to become the Member of Parliament for Makerfield. He's running against Reform, a candidate that's got vile views and admits to being sexist, and I was up there campaigning for him. I hope to be up there again in a few days' time. Of course, I want Andy Burnham to win.
2: In terms of what you've just said then, you are encouraging a leadership contest, are you not? Andy Burnham
9: wants
2: to join.
9: Leadership. There isn't a leadership contest.
2: He wants to take part in one.
9: Well, let's just step back. You have to, under our rules, the NEC rules, you've got to have 81 MPs support a bid to contest the Prime Minister. I'm not aware that Wes Streeting was able to find those MPs to launch a bid. Wes is a backbench MP setting out his views for after the next election. Lots of backbench MPs are able to set out their views, but there is not a contest to enter at this stage. And so the truth is, at the moment, what we've got is a by-election in Makerfield. I want us to win it, and I want us to focus on governing the country in a cost-of-living crisis where we've got the best performance now in the G7, where people rightly are worried about inflation and cost of living because of the problems in the Strait of Hormuz, NHS waiting lists coming down, neighbourhood police coming across our country because of all of our efforts. Those are the things that the people of Britain want us to focus on.
2: What will you say to voters in Makerfield when you go back to campaign for Andy Burnham to win there? What will you say to them when they say to you they're voting for him because they want him to be Prime Minister?
9: Well, I was knocking on doors, and I didn't find people raising national politics. They were raising local politics. They want investment in their communities. I understand that. Andy, in many ways, is a very deeply locally connected candidate. I find myself in that position representing Tottenham in North London, which also has many pockets of deprivation. So they were running on local issues,
2: I suppose,
9: talking about
2: the
9: public
2: thing
9: services,
2: that
9: talking
2: to me,
9: about
2: Mr.
9: neighbourhood
2: Lammy.
9: Policing, talking about the NHS, talking about those issues. They wanted MP standing up for them, of course, in Westminster. And Andy will do that in a fantastic way if he's elected. But he's got to fight for every vote.
2: What I'm getting at, I suppose, is whether your response to a voter who may say that to you when you're campaigning, whether your response to them would be the same as the response you've just given me, that you would say there is no leadership contest. Because I can't help but wonder if a voter may say, well, hang on a second, are you the only person in the country who doesn't appreciate that these guys are jostling for the leadership? Do you see what I mean? I wonder if it comes across differently when you're face-to-face with a voter than when you're being interviewed by me this morning.
9: No, I've always been a straight-talking kind of guy. People know that for 25 years. Yeah. I'm really clear. There is no leadership contest.
2: But you accept that there's a couple of people at least that want to take part in one.
9: Oh, look, let's be clear. Keir Starmer has been absolutely clear. He got a mandate from the British people 2 years ago to be the Prime Minister. There can only be one Prime Minister. He has my full support and loyalty. I happen to believe loyalty is a very good attribute to have in politics, and I will be supporting him until he no longer wants to continue to lead the Labour Party, and he's absolutely determined to see out his mandate.
2: Yeah, I suppose it's just an interesting thing, isn't it? Because here you are supporting a man who has explicitly said he wants to join a leadership contest. I'm just trying to understand for our listeners where that leaves the government this morning, where that leaves you. There are at least two people within the Labour Party who want to challenge Keir Starmer for the leadership of the party. That's the reality, Mr. Lammy.
9: This morning, I am launching a consultation on cohabitation across the country. There are 3.5 million couples who think that they have legal rights, something called common law marriage. They don't in the event of divorce, in the event of losing a partner. They should have those rights to pensions, to savings, to assets in the events of a breakup. And we're launching a consultation on giving those couples rights right across the country. Many people listening are no longer getting married, partly because getting married costs a lot of money, £20,000, so people are putting it off. That's what I'm talking about this morning as I tour the studio. Is getting on with the business of government and making things better for people.
2: And I almost didn't notice your pivot to the issue that you want to talk about, but I'll follow your lead on this occasion, Mr. Lammy. Let's dive into what you're proposing. If a woman can't afford to leave her partner, for example, because rent for a new flat is unaffordable, social housing waiting lists are, you know, years long, and that has been an abusive relationship, for example, how does a future hypothetical share of a house sale solve that person, that woman's immediate homelessness crisis?
9: Well, you're right that there are, sadly, many women suffering from domestic violence who seek to leave their partners every year. And at the moment, those women who have been in a relationship and are not married do not have rights to a share of the house, do not have automatic rights to any pensions or savings. And so we are consulting, following good work by the Law Commission, that where any unmarried couple can prove that they've been living in a committed relationship for 3 years or longer, 2 years if they have children, that they are able to get those rights and to support a woman in those circumstances.
2: So I suppose it's about the immediacy of the thing is what I'm getting at, because while there may be some level of financial security on the way under your proposals, what does that person do in the immediacy when they want to leave a home that they have shared with their partner, and they will benefit from the sale of that property in due course? What do they do right now?
9: Well, in a constituency like mine, where I see women in this situation, I would urge them to contact the local authority. There are, in every constituency in the country, refuges for women who want to flee and take their children with them. The support is available to them. And of course, if they then move to separate, these new laws will be there for them so that they can get half of those assets to move them forward.
2: Okay. Can I ask about the potential for economic abuse actually continuing under these proposals? Because if you give courts the power to redistribute property between unmarried couples, are you potentially giving abusive ex-partners a brand new legal weapon to drag their victims through the courts for years, which simply prolongs the economic abuse?
9: Well, judges in their own guidance are very alive to coercive control and to most often men that would use the system in that way. I think all of your listeners recognise that the breakup of relationships can be extremely challenging, whether you are married or not. But it is important to set out in legislation the terms on which people are able to break up, and that we don't leave women and men struggling because a partner has died and they have no rights, because a relationship has broken up, there are children involved, and that there are no rights, and that we don't have people labouring under the myth that there is a common law marriage status, when in fact there isn't in the United Kingdom.
2: Let's go on, and that's actually something we'll be discussing more later in the programme, your proposals, by the way. So I just want to put this to you, that Peter Mandelson wrote to you on the 18th of November 2024, saying, if you were minded to appoint me as ambassador to Washington, he said, I would make sure you never regret it. Did he make sure you've never regretted it?
9: Well, Peter wrote to me. He was seeking, obviously, to influence my decision on influencing the Prime Minister. It was a decision for the Prime Minister to make. The Prime Minister has apologised for that appointment, and I apologise for any role I had in that appointment. I think we can all see, as a result of the horrendous acts of Epstein, that that was a mistake. And in the humble address, I sought to be absolutely clear and meet all the requirements to make it clear that, yes, Peter did write to me. I went home, I found the letter, I gave it to the Cabinet Office so people can read it.
2: Speaking of the humble address and your efforts to be clear, this week we find out that Darren Jones, the Chief Secretary to the PM, texted Peter Mandelson on the day he was sacked over his ties to the sex offender Jeffrey Epstein, telling him, you've been doing such a great job, I'm so sorry about today. We've just spent a few minutes talking about protecting vulnerable women. How can we do that with you in good faith when your own cabinet colleague was found to be cozying up to a man sacked over his association with a notorious sex offender and went on to deny sending warm messages or a warm message to Mandelson on the day he was sacked? At best, he was obfuscating, and at worst, Darren Jones was lying about that.
9: Well, I've heard Darren Jones express on many occasions his considerable upset and apology for the appointment of Peter Mandelson. I've heard him express deep concern for the victims of Epstein's crimes. And of course, in complying with the humble address, there are lots of WhatsApp messages where people, and you can see the detail of the exchanges that people had.
2: We only know these Peter, ones because of journalism.
9: With Peter Mandelson. And I understand some more WhatsApp messages have come to pass. And of course, people had back and forth with Peter Mandelson, as I did. I didn't, to be honest, have that much back and forth with him, and that's why he chose to write to me, actually, in the old-fashioned way.
2: Yeah. Is Darren Jones a liar? Did he lie
9: about this? Absolutely not. Darren can speak for himself.
2: He did speak for himself, and he said the message wasn't warm. I mean, that is a warm message.
9: Darren has expressed an apology for the victims.
2: But on the message, Mr. Lammy.
9: An apology for the appointment of Peter Mandelson. Look, I understand why you're pressing me on these issues. There's not really much more to add other than to say it was a mistake to appoint Peter Mandelson, given what we know now, and the Prime Minister has apologised for it. And here we are, weeks later. I want to talk about cohabitation this morning.
2: Indeed, and as
9: obviously
2: you've done.
9: You're dragging us back to this issue. I understand why you're doing that for journalistic purposes.
2: David Lammy is the Deputy Prime Minister. Thank you ever so much. Thanks for your
9: time.
2: Thank you. Thanks, now. That's David Lammy, the Deputy Prime Minister, Justice Secretary, who did talk about his cohabiting consultation, and indeed, as mentioned, which we will be talking about further later on in the programme.
0: Yes, the kind of complexities that the legal intermeshing that can come or could potentially come in the future after this government consultation on how to better protect the rights of the 3.5 million people who live with their other half but are not married to them. Lots more for us to talk about later on in the programme as well, particularly those messages then found to be divulged and that had been sent by Darren Jones. More on that to come. Right now, though, let's move to a story that's dominated all this week. Hampshire Police, the force responsible for Henry Nowak's arrest, spent nearly £900,000 on a mandatory equality and inclusion training programme in response to an earlier racism scandal within that police force. One of the creators, though, of the scheme had warned it could backfire because training's less successful when used in reaction to what they described as a negative incident. Let's get some thoughts from Sue Sim, the former Chief Constable of Northumbria Police. Good morning, Sue.
10: Good morning.
0: Now, there was clearly a serious issue at Hampshire Constabulary. The force covertly bugged one of its own departments to expose racism and misogyny. Five officers were sacked. If you have cause to investigate behaviour like this and then discover it, how do you tackle it as a police force with the remaining force that are left, those who haven't been sacked?
10: I think the problem that there is in relation to what they're now calling diversity, equity and inclusion training is that the way it's perceived by officers is the organisation is failing, I am failing, and you are forcing this down my throat. What you need to do in order to improve the culture of the organisation, because that's what we're talking about, is you need to have everybody committed to it, to actually pay for consultants to come up with a training programme that you then tell your officers that they're having to sit through this because their colleagues have failed the service is not the right way to introduce training or improve a culture. You need to do it by making sure that everybody, it's an old-fashioned thing to say that everybody talks the talk, but that's what you need to do. Rather than saying, this is just something that we are adding on, it makes it look as though it's not part of your everyday routine. And it should be. It should be part of the way we do things, not you're having this course because we failed, or rather, the impression that's been given is you've failed.
0: Yeah, the organisers said, look, what you really want to avoid is this just becoming sort of a tick box exercise to say you've done it, rather than actually materially change the culture. Did you run any training like this at Northumbria Police?
10: No, I mean, we had, I've been around policing since before the Macpherson report, when, you know, Macpherson was written as a result of the dreadful way that the Metropolitan handled the report, the murder of Stephen Lawrence. Mm. Now, training in those days was we brought it in, but it was all about sitting down with local community members talking about issues that were important to them and trying to get the police officers to understand how their actions could negatively impact on somebody's view of policing. But nowadays, what we seem to be doing is trying to get, you know, we're talking about police officers having subconscious bias. How many of your listeners understand what subconscious bias means? How many of the police officers understand what subconscious bias means? Having academic studies thrown at them is not going to improve things. Having people from the communities, as we used to do, talking to police officers is the way to do things. And the other thing that, you know, I feel is important to stress at the moment is I think we're losing our understanding of what communities are. We are a multiracial, multicultural society, and we should not be overemphasizing to police officers their difficulties with the racial element of society.
0: What's interesting, Henry Novak's parents, they've been meeting with the Prime Minister, also with Kevin Badenoch, the leader of the Conservative Party. They say they want to see a return to common sense policing after the sort of what has been obviously highly distressing revelations about the way their murdered son was treated by police officers. What do you think that would look like, common sense policing?
10: Well, I think what we need to start looking at properly is who we're recruiting, what we're recruiting, what people want in a policing career. When I joined policing, it was a vocation. People wanted to join because they wanted to help people. The police have, for many years now, tried to professionalise themselves and say we need highly academically qualified individuals joining who, you know, we have a 7 to 9 stage recruitment process before you can even join the police. We have people leaving the organisation because it wasn't what we wanted it to be. We are not selling to police officers that we want them to be happy policing their communities. And, you know, it's not about political correctness. It's about policing your communities, understanding what your communities, whether they are white communities, whether they are racial minority communities, it's about understanding communities fully and policing. It's back to basics, and we've really moved away from that.
0: Sue Sim, thank you. Former Chief Constable of Northumbria Police. Well, the Prime Minister said that of Henry Novak, Henry deserves a legacy that goes beyond this awful tragedy. I'm committed to making that happen. I'm determined that we do everything in our power to prevent other families from suffering such a devastating loss. There are difficult questions that need to be answered about the way the police handled Henry's murder. He said the Independent Office for Police Conduct was investigating, would take whatever action was needed to right the wrongs in this case.
2: 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One of the other parts of that story that we'll be reflecting on is on a quite, you know, substantive intervention from the US State Department in the last few hours, who have really been quite critical of policing in this country. Two-tiered policing must be rejected, is their intervention. So more on that to come, I should say. Also, in the next few minutes, fears of abduction, then news of being detained by the authorities. We'll find out what exactly is happening to the ex-wife of a prince of Dubai. This is Times Radio Breakfast with Rosie Wright and Callum MacDonald in association with Nationwide, a good way to bank.
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2: 7:25 now. The ex-wife and three children of a prince in Dubai have been detained amid a custody battle with the ex-husband, Sheikh Saeed, who is the nephew of Dubai's ruler. Zainab Javadli allegedly faced threats and intimidation for years after divorcing Sheikh Saeed and was ordered to hand over the couple's children 2 months ago. Here's a clip from a post on her Instagram account made in April.
13: I'm a mother. I'm a woman. I haven't done anything wrong, except that protecting my children and raising them decently and beautifully. I love my children and I will never give up on my children. I'm asking you, those who has a voice, please spread this news, spread this information so that it can reach people who can really help me and stop this harassment and abuse. Do not wait for me to disappear. Do not wait for me to die. Help me now. Help my children. Help me when my children are still with me. I'm begging you to help me.
2: It's an emotive case. Let's speak to David Hay, a non-practicing solicitor and campaigner who has concerns about Zainab Javadli's safety. David, good morning.
14: Good morning, Callum.
2: Just help us understand a little bit more about this case, I think, first of all, because it may be the first encounter our listeners are having with it. Who is this family? What has happened to get to this point?
14: So this is, it's a little bit emotional hearing that back from Zainab. I mean, I've been helping Zainab since 2022, speaking to her, you know, throughout day and night, effectively. So Zainab is the ex-wife of the nephew of the Dubai ruler, a guy called Sheikh Saeed. And Sheikh Saeed divorced Zainab by CCing her to an email back in 2019. And since then, there's been various custody battles in the courts there for the children. But despite all of those, the children, for all their lives, have remained with their mother. The eldest young girl called Sana is almost 10. So they know only their mother and their grandmother and their grandfather from Zainab's side. They would have rare visits to their father, who took no role as a father figure. So that's the reality of the situation. The stark reality for Zainab, though, is the father is a very powerful prince in Dubai, and the courts there are notoriously corrupt, and they obviously are going to side with one of the rulers over an expatriate. And that's something that has happened not just to Zainab, but countless others. We're probably all familiar with the case of Princess Haya, who escaped Dubai, the former wife of the ruler, who escaped Dubai to England, a large custody case in England. She managed to escape with her children to safety in fear of her lives, her words. She's now safe in England. Zainab sadly didn't manage to escape and is now detained somewhere in Dubai. We don't know where. And her children, we don't know where they are. Even the family dog, we don't know where he is. It's heartbreaking.
2: Yeah. And when we sort of consider previous examples and, I suppose, patterns of state behaviour perhaps repeating themselves, will this detention be indefinite? Do we understand if, for example, there are charges to be brought? How does that work?
14: Well, the great, first of all, if we're looking at a country where there is fair and independent courts, then you know, a mother wouldn't be held in such detention. Sure. and effectively banished. I mean, she was taken in the middle of the night. One can only imagine how terrified the children were while she was alone. So I have no hopes for the judicial process in Dubai. And I think that's why Princess Haya, you know, took her children and escaped, because she presumably had no hopes for the justice system in Dubai. But the reality is now Zainab is detained. She's on a travel ban. She's somewhere in one of the authorities in Dubai. She's now facing allegations of kidnap of her own children. And I'm imagining allegations of what they call cyber slander, because she, the video that you've just heard, where she pleads to the world for help, that is against the Dubai cybercrime laws, and she could be facing a very lengthy sentence, which is ultimately, I imagine, what the Dubai authorities want. They want her children. They don't want Zainab.
2: Why is that?
14: I mean, that's a...
2: What are they in this for? I don't understand what the upside is.
14: Well, to give you an idea, I mean, that's something, you know, it's a repeated pattern. We saw it with the first wife of the Dubai ruler, a lady called Sheikh Aranda. The Times did a very good article on her a few years ago. Yeah. Her daughter was taken off her 4 decades ago. They did the same thing with the last wife of Sheikh Mohammed, Princess Haya, with Sheikh Mohammed's daughters, Princess Latifa, Princess Shamsa, with Zainab's stepmother, Sheikh Abushra. The list goes on and on and on. It's something that is ingrained in that family, the abuse of women and children. And this isn't just me saying it. These are facts. These are things that have been found by the English High Court now. Kidnapping of children, abductions, abuse. And the tragedy for Zainab is that she's locked in that country. She will not get justice. Up until last night, The Dubai authorities, the Dubai police, were denying they had Zainab. Mm. We all knew they did, but they were denying it. It's only the media that got them to this stage where they admitted they'd arrested her. Yeah. And much in the case of Sheikha Latifa, Princess Latifa, it was only the media that saved her life. And I fear we're in for a long battle to save the life of Zainab and her children.
2: David, thanks very much for speaking to us this morning. We appreciate your time. That is David Hay, who is, as you hear, expressing his concerns about the safety of Zainab Javadli, who was the wife of one of the princes of Dubai.
0: On the way in the next half hour here, how could rights change if you are living with your partner but not married to them? And also, we've heard a lot in the last week or so about the needs of young people struggling to find work. What do those young people say themselves? We'll hear firsthand from them about the struggle to find a job. That's after the headlines, though. At 7:31 now with James Kitchen.
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5: Thank you, Rosie. Good morning. Andrew Mountbatten Windsor's revealed to have made a private income from subletting properties on the Crown Estate. The National Audit Office says the former Duke of York rented out 3 cottages while paying a peppercorn rent on Royal Lodge. Royal correspondent Rupert Bell is following developments.
15: I do think it is important the royal family try and make sure they are seen to be doing what is right and what is... Because otherwise, the court of public opinion could turn against them, think, well, they're all living in these grace and favour apartments, they're not behaving like normal people. Well, we have to accept that they aren't quite normal people.
5: The Deputy Prime Minister, David Lammy, has told Times Radio he's not encouraging a leadership challenge by supporting Andy Burnham in the upcoming Makerfield by-election. It comes after the Greater Manchester Mayor confirmed he would run in any race against Sir Keir Starmer, having previously promised a vote for him in Makerfield would be a vote to change Labour. You can find the full list of candidates in the by-election at whocanivotefor.co.uk. Volodymyr Zelensky has called for a face-to-face meeting with the Russian President Vladimir Putin. In an open letter, the Ukrainian leader offered talks in a neutral country. The US government's added its own criticism of British police following the murder of teenager Henry Novak. A State Department post on X calls for a rejection of so-called two-tiered policing, an accusation that's already been denied by Sir Keir Starmer. For a news bulletin when you want it, search for the Times Radio News Briefing on any podcast platform.
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2: Now, the Bayeux Tapestry, which we've been discussing already this morning on the programme, is arriving in the autumn, we've actually been told, sometime in July, for the first time in 900 years. And this Saturday evening, that is tomorrow, on Times Radio, you'll be able to hear all about incredible history as a visual depiction of William the Conqueror's victory at the Battle of Hastings in 1066. Join Alice Thompson, Tom Holland and expert historians at the British Museum for a special evening looking at whether the 70-metre embroidery really is an accurate record of events nearly 1,000 years ago. 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
0: If you're a teenager or younger, it's going to be free to go. We did find out, though, an adult ticket's going to cost something like £33, which feels pretty steep.
2: It's quite a lot, isn't it?
0: And the tapestry is going to be displayed laying flat rather than stood up, so it's going to sort of be a very different experience. But anyway, more on that tomorrow evening. Now, we have heard about how difficult it is for young people to get jobs. It's the question that Alan Milburn highlighted in his report in the last few days about young people and work. Why is it that a million young people between age 16 to 24 are not in education, employment or training? Our political editor, Anna Mihailova, had the opportunity yesterday to meet a group of young people who have been trying to gain employment. She found groups of eager and ambitious young people made desperate by what they call the vicious cycle of trying and then failing to get a job.
2: More from Anna in just a sec, but first, she spoke to Aaron, aged 23, who says her grandparents think she's just not trying hard enough.
23: They've said, well, all you got to do is, you know, do the tough jobs and then the easier ones will come as you move up the ladder. But the problem is, I'm currently working as a carer, so I've already shown that I am willing to put in the hard work. It's just that not only am I not going up the ladder, I can't even see the ladder. It doesn't exist anymore. You know, sometimes you just go home and cry because that's all you can do. It's so hard to have hope when it's just been happening for so long and continuing for so long. You know, it was hard in October when I didn't have a job after I did my licensing exam. It's devastating. you know, 9 months later now.
0: Well, she also spoke to Pippa, who's 21, who spoke about how challenging it's been just to get that first job on the job ladder.
1: So I've got good grades, I've got the good experience, and it's such a low feeling when, particularly if you're reaching out and asking what the problem is, and they're saying, there's no problem, we can't take someone this newly, essentially qualified in this field, in this role. So it's very much, you're stuck in a cycle of you're putting everything in, you're doing everything right, and still getting nowhere.
2: And Patrick has a master's degree, and he says he's applied for about 100 jobs, but only has had feedback from a fraction of them.
6: Oh, probably about 10. So it depends really on the kind of job I'm going for. So I've applied to a mix of sort of political, parliamentary roles, but also sort of given that that's quite competitive, even when the job market's good, I've been applying to pubs, coffee shops, bookstores, whatever there is. I tend to hear more back from the sort of political stuff. So when I apply to an MP's office, it's their job. They're usually very good at getting back and response. Some have even called me up, and that was hugely valuable to me. And I've taken that forward into future interviews. But a lot of the coffee shops, they don't even acknowledge sometimes the application. Sometimes I don't even feel like they've received it. I get no recognition that I've done any work on applying. Of all of my friends, those who didn't do an apprenticeship, the only people who are in work at the moment are those who did apprenticeships. Went into the family business, and that's it. The vast majority of them who went to university, who didn't study vocational trades like construction, as a lot of them do, they're all unemployed.
0: Well, the Shadow Secretary of State for Work and Pensions, Helen Whateley, told Anna the answer isn't necessarily increased spending, but rethinking the approach.
7: The answer isn't necessarily going to be spending more money. It's making sure that the money we do spend is better spent. So, for instance, to make sure that education does properly prepare young people for the world of work, alongside passing exams, getting your qualifications, being ready to get your foot in the door in the workplace, building work experience, and having the skills that employers are looking for, that's all really important things to pick up during education.
0: Anna Mihailova, Times Radio's political editor, is with us now. Anna, morning.
8: Good morning.
0: What was it like sitting with those young people, hearing sort of firsthand how difficult it was either to get the first job or to progress up? And what surprised you about the circumstances those young people found themselves in?
8: I think what surprised me, Rosie, is just how much they were trying. I've read, the Milburn report. We know it's a very difficult job market, and we know one of the problems is employers just don't even respond. These are young people who were putting in hundreds of applications, sometimes taking 3 hours to do each one. And the system just seems rigged against them. It's not just the scale of trying and failing. It's also things like the actual type of tests are completely different to what they were taught in school and university they would be. So, for example, a lot of employers are doing psychometric testing now, so they don't even want a CV. And some of the young people are saying they have spent years building up a CV, doing voluntary placements, internships, and none of that even matters. Instead, they've got tests set by AI that they have to do specific courses to even learn how to do. And then they get an instant rejection that's computer generated, and they're feeling crushed by it because there isn't even that, as you heard, human response of I've acknowledged that you've applied. So it's a very, very difficult situation. It's structural.
0: Yeah.
8: And it really isn't for want of the young people having the effort or the keenness. Some of them were prepared to work any job completely different to what they've qualified for just to get on the ladder. They're prepared to travel across the country to move. They still can't find anything.
0: Yeah, I mean, there's multiple different problems going on at the same time, because that sort of is about graduates. It's about young people with qualifications and experience still struggling. what are some of the solutions? Because they are struggling to get employment, but also there are some further down there. Maybe you're 16, you don't have a university degree, and actually the options there for you feel even more limited.
8: Well, some of the young people I spoke to were not graduates. Some of them are, you know, were NEETs, they're not in education, employment, or training. One young man left school at 16, went straight into an apprenticeship, but because he has diabetes, he struggled with the workplace and he did not have the support for his condition, which meant that he had to leave that job, which was quite physical, so it didn't work with his diabetes. And then once he dropped out of that job, he was out of work for 2 years and he's still out of work. And it's once they drop out of the job market that the problems really begin. Mm. And we know that for every month a young person is out of work, that not only costs them in the long run, but it also costs the economy, society. It's having a huge impact. And unless something is done to change, I think Alan Milburn has said that this is a chronic problem that requires whole system change. There needs to be engagement from employers in the way that they're handling these young people, more focus on training and not just wanting them to turn up and already be essentially, you know, experience for things that are entry-level jobs. There also needs to be a lot of change in the way that schools prepare young people for work. For example, trying to help them with these new style applications would go a long way. So there are definitely things that can be done. It's just, it would take a lot.
0: Yeah. You also noted that sort of young people's experiences differ from where they come in the country. What's happening?
8: So there was a young woman who is based in Sunderland who was unbelievably keen and ambitious and trying to find work. And she says that she's come up against this attitude that she says, effectively, if you're growing up in the Northeast, she was made to feel like the only way to get ahead was to move to London. That she felt that a lot of work, which wasn't blue collar work, just felt excluded to her. So she reported, for example, a lecturer she's studying for a law degree, but a lecturer at her university, when she said to him that she wanted to pursue academia, he just said, don't, it's not for you, which is actually another thing that Alan Milburn has highlighted, that sometimes young people are being discouraged from even trying, and that only compounds this feeling that the system isn't for them, it's rigged against them, and nothing they can even do will help them.
0: Anna, thank you very much for the context, really, and just giving us an inside glimpse into how that conversation, that round table went yesterday. Anna Mihailova, Times Radio's political editor. Lots of messages coming in. Tony says it's hard for the young, but try doing these AI tests at 63. I've got no chance. Jim says, what degree did these kids have? I bet none of them had an engineering degree. You never seem to discuss the real issue of kids doing pointless degrees.
2: Jonathan says, I really feel for these young job seekers, especially the young chap who said he sometimes doesn't even hear back. I can sadly confirm this is standard practice, though, across all age and career spans. After 30 years of business experience, I found myself out of work unexpectedly, and I've spent 2 years applying into the abyss. Zero replies from recruiters and ghosting after three interviews. I despair at a society where we don't even acknowledge the time and effort that candidates put into an application. It is tough out there, and I wish them all the best.
0: That is absolutely miserable. Three interviews and then not having any feedback and hearing nothing. What a colossal waste of time for that person to keep chasing up as well. More on that to come a little bit later, but up next, should unmarried couples have similar rights to those who tie the knot? We'll discuss next. This is Times Radio Breakfast with Callum McDonald and Rosie Wright in association with Nationwide, a good way to bank.
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0: It's coming up to 10 minutes to 8. Let's give you an idea of just some other stories happening today. President Zelensky has urged President Putin to meet him face to face to try to end the war. Zelensky's proposed talks in a neutral country like Switzerland or Turkey, and says Ukraine would observe a full ceasefire whilst negotiations were underway. In a direct appeal to Putin, Zelensky said, "Do not be afraid to take the path out of this war. That is the main thing required of you now."
2: Also this morning, a quarter of all babies in England are now delivered by emergency caesarean section, according to analysis by the BBC. Unplanned surgeries have increased by 8 percentage points, while the rate of elective C-sections has also increased. The NHS doesn't publish data on the specific reasons why emergency C-sections are performed, and so experts say there is no single clear explanation for the rise.
0: It does feel surprising, a quarter actually. In the Sun.
24: We're not creative enough, we're not positive enough.
25: It's coming home.
26: We'll go on getting
0: I'm there. Desperately excited. I've already bought the bunting for the first England game.
2: I'm very keen.
0: Yeah, it's on the 17th on a Wednesday. These are tough times for pubs and bars, but the World Cup could boost hospitality's coffers by £116 million, according to research by HSBC. Many councils have granted late licences, allowing venues to stay open until 2 a.m. to fit the match times in the US, Canada and Mexico. Kickoff is so late. Yeah. That first England game kickoff, I know you care about the Scotland games, but I care about the England games. Kickoff's 9 p.m.
2: Yeah.
0: And that actually, some of them are 10, some of them later. One energy firm, Octopus, is getting good PR in while it can. They've promised 5 hours of free electricity between 7 p.m. and midnight on England and Scotland match days. It all kicks off in 6 days' time.
2: And now here's a Scotland song. We've moved on, because in the Times this morning, film director Quentin Tarantino, best known for Reservoir Dogs and Pulp Fiction perhaps, has laid into the modern movie industry, describing it as the flavourless sausage factory that used to call itself Hollywood.
0: Oh, gosh.
2: Quentin. He says only a mere handful of films have captured his interest over the past few years, and so that is definitive. And nowadays he would rather read a book.
0: Okay.
2: Well, that's fine. Carry on. Nobody's stopping you.
0: Good read recommendation, maybe. Speaking of film directors.
27: It is on home. Home.
28: Does this mean they're coming?
27: Yes. It is on home. It is on home. It is on home. Home.
0: Steven Spielberg's been airing his views on aliens. He was speaking at the premiere of his new film, Disclosure Day. He said he spent his entire life believing that extraterrestrial life exists. Spielberg described the evidence for alien life as overwhelming and suggested many in the public may not being told the full story.
2: Well, easy to see.
0: Maybe he can put that story for his latest film. Yeah, will Tarantino be persuaded to watch it?
2: Swimming in a pond has left Harry Enfield partially deaf. The comedian, who's 65, says his daily dips in Highgate Ponds, the famous swimming area in North London, have given him surfer's ear, the condition associated with regular exposure to cold water. Bone growth narrows the ear canal and can affect hearing. Here is Harry Enfield.
4: Because I swim in the Hampstead ponds, Highgate ponds, I've got stalactites in my ears.
5: What?
4: Stalactites. You grow them because they've got tiny little hearing aids.

0: Asians. Oh, no.
1: The only upside, surely the only upside to this is at least they're using AI to speak to real people as opposed to speaking to AI as if it is a
0: But you
1: romantic
0: want to flirt
1: partner.
0: With a person, not their AI.
1: But to be fair, don't some people, I mean, I've never been on dating apps at all, but don't some people just use the same lines over and over again with different people?
0: Well, at least they generated them. They came up with them.
2: Yeah, I
0: think you do really want, if someone's just plumbing all of their text conversation through AI, you're not actually speaking to them.
1: No, it's a bit weird.
0: And when you
1: it?
0: Meet face to face, what are they going to do?
1: Yeah,
0: have sort of Gemini in their pocket to tell them what to say next.
1: A little earlier, we heard from Justice Secretary David Lammy about the government's intention to give stronger rights to unmarried couples, something he was absolutely determined to talk about. And we're talking about it more now, as promised. Among those that could benefit are survivors of domestic abuse and bereaved unmarried partners. But the net is may well be cast wider. Let's speak to Jane Keir, who's a partner in family law at Kingsley Napley Solicitors. Morning, Jane.
3: Good morning.
1: So I think we should start with why legal protections, what the differences are if you're married and if you're not married, if you're cohabiting.
3: So if you're married, you have the right to apply to the court if you can't reach agreement beforehand for what we call financial provision. So the sharing of the wealth, sharing of property, share of capital assets and income. But for cohabiting couples, so the unmarried family, whilst there's a myth of the common law wife and the common law marriage, there's actually no such thing, and you have no rights to apply at the end of that cohabitation. So you can cohabit for 5, 10, 15, 20 years, and unless your name is on the title deeds, you have no, or unless you've contributed to the mortgage or you've put actual money into the property, you have no right to claim against it, and you can find yourself effectively homeless, and you have no right to claim against your ex-partner for maintenance. And it can leave, it's usually women, in a very bad position of near destitution.
1: Yeah.
3: There's a big difference.
1: Yeah, big difference indeed. And so that is what this consultation is kind of considering. And I think one of the proposals within it is that after 3 years, you would have those sorts of rights, actually, to make claims about housing, to inherit as well, I think, even without a will. Just run us through some of the proposals then.
3: So I haven't seen the full consultation as it hadn't come out before I spoke to you this morning.
1: Enough.
3: But
1: that's all right.
3: I understand that if you cohabit for a period of 3 years and you can show a committed relationship, or if you share a child together, then the government will make it possible for you to apply. Again, if you can't resolve things through mediation or collaboration, which is always what we recommend, then you would have the right to ask a judge to give you a share of a property, to give you what we call maintenance. We call it spousal maintenance where a couple are married. But in terms of the unmarried family, we think you will have the right to apply for maintenance, probably not long-term support, but to help you through the breakdown and to get you on your feet. Because if you've taken time out to look after children and you find yourself with no right to income from your ex cohabitee, again, it's a pretty stark position. So we really would welcome these changes. Long overdue.
1: Yeah, long overdue. I suppose one of the things about this is there are lots of reasons as to why people choose not to get married. They don't want a level of kind of government interference in the legality of their situation. And indeed, some people will be concerned at the idea that by living with somebody for 3 years, they then would get right to that house, that home. Some people may not want that. It's difficult, isn't it, when laws sort of interfere in what people want to have as their own personal decision making. Will there need to be another tier of relationship established under the law so people can kind of opt out of these laws if they want to?
3: That's a real possibility, because as you say, not everybody chooses to marry and to have themselves subjected to, you know, the law, state, what they would say is state interference if they can't sort things out. So we might see an opt-out. So if the law changes and those basic rights are given to ex-cohabitees to apply for financial help, it could be that at the beginning of their relationship, or once the law is changed, they say, actually, we really want to do things for ourselves. We don't want to be subject to, you know, a court interference, as they would see it. So it might be that with full knowledge and, you know, we're fully informed about what we're doing, we might sign an agreement, I guess, similar to a prenup before you marry, saying, actually, we'll do things our way.

0: Because everybody's different. I mean, you have a case where perhaps they already have wealth, but they decide to keep it separate, and they're actually quite fine about it. So it's so hard to legislate for absolutely everybody. But we do know that after, no reform in this area at all, the rights to be given to, as I say, it's usually women who come off worst. It would be very welcome to see that, to see those put in place. And we're so far behind many other countries who do this, like Australia, Ireland, New Zealand, Scotland. And it's high time that we caught up.
1: Thank you very much indeed for speaking to us this morning. It's very helpful to get further explanation, Jane. Thanks for your time.
0: Thank you.
1: That's Jane Keir, who's a partner in family law at Kingsley Napley Solicitors.
2: Catherine says on WhatsApp, if unmarried couples want security, then get married. It costs less than £500 just for the legal ceremony. Lots of debate a little bit later about the government's role in how we play out our romantic relationships and the legal complexities associated.
3: Across the UK, on DAB, on your smart speaker, and now in the Times Live app on your mobile and tablet. This is Times Radio.
1: Hello, good morning. It's 8 o'clock. This is Rosie Wright and Callum McDonald with Times Radio Breakfast.
2: The headlines. The Mayor of Greater Manchester, Andy Burnham, confirms he'll challenge Sir Keir Starmer for the Labour leadership if he wins the Makerfield by-election. And an official report has found that Andrew Mountbatten-Windsor sublet 3 cottages on his Royal Lodge estate, even though he only paid a nominal rent himself.
1: Ahead, we'll be speaking to the editor of The New Statesman, Tom McTague, on Andy Burnham's final, declaration of intent. And also, yes, any excuse, we've got Dean, Jonathan Dean, joining us to discuss the front runners to be the new James Bond.
2: He does all things culture for the Times, so he knows who is in the leadership race. Not for the Prime Minister of the country, but of course the next 007. It is Friday the 5th of June.
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1: Now with the news, here's James Kitchen.
5: Thank you, Callum. Good morning. It's emerged Andrew Mountbatten-Windsor received a private income from subletting 3 properties on his Royal Lodge estate while paying little rent for more than 20 years. A National Audit Office report finds the arrangement was permitted under his lease, although it doesn't reveal how much he earned. The Royal Transparency campaigner and former Lib Dem minister Norman Baker told Times Radio members of the public would bite the hand of anyone offering this deal.
6: It's more of the same in the sense that the royal family members appear to want to maximise their income from the public purse off mother sources in a way which looks very much like greed and which appears to be one of the main motivators of their actions.
5: The Deputy Prime Minister has told Times Radio he's not encouraging a leadership challenge by supporting Andy Burnham in the upcoming Makerfield by-election. It comes after the Greater Manchester Mayor confirmed he would run in any race against Sir Keir Starmer, having previously promised a vote for him in Makerfield would be a vote to change Labour. Appearing on the BBC's Question Time, Mr Burnham said the only obstacle would be whether he could convince Labour MPs to give him their support. Speaking to Times Radio Breakfast, David Lammy insisted the focus in Makerfield is on local issues.
7: They want investment in their communities. I understand that. Andy, in many ways, is a very deeply locally connected candidate. I find myself in that position representing Tottenham in North London, which also has many pockets of deprivation. So they were running on local issues.
5: You can find the full list of candidates in the Makerfield by-election at whocanivotefor.co.uk. Volodymyr Zelensky has called for a face-to-face meeting with Vladimir Putin in a fresh attempt to end the war in Ukraine. In an open letter to the Russian president, the Ukrainian leader proposed talks in a neutral country and offered a full ceasefire while negotiations take place. The Kremlin says President Putin will be briefed on the proposal, but the Russian leader insists Ukraine must make major concessions before any peace deal can be reached. His words were translated.
8: There is no need to stop still this, to start the talks. No need. We did have talks already.
5: The US government's added its own criticism of British police following the murder of teenager Henry Novak. A State Department post on X calls for a rejection of so-called two-tiered policing, an accusation that's already been denied by Sir Keir Starmer. The 18-year-old died in handcuffs last year after the Sikh man who stabbed him falsely claimed to have been the victim of racial abuse. Former Chief Constable of Northumbria Police, Sue Sim, told Times Radio policing needs a vocational focus.
9: We're talking about police officers having subconscious bias. How many of the police officers understand what subconscious bias means? Having academic studies thrown at them is not going to improve things. Having people from the communities, as we used to do, talking to police officers is the way to do things.
5: Avon and Somerset Police has launched a fresh appeal for information about the death of a woman who went missing exactly 30 years ago. Melanie Hall, who was 25, was last seen alive in a nightclub in Bath in June 1996. Her remains were discovered 13 years later, close to the M5 near Thornbury in Gloucestershire. For a news bulletin when you want it, search for the Times Radio News Briefing on the Times Radio app.
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1: Hello, good morning. It's 4 minutes past eight on Friday morning, the 5th of June. Welcome to Times Radio Breakfast with Rosie Wright and Callum MacDonald. Andy Burnham has said for the first time that he would join a Labour leadership contest to oust Sir Keir Starmer as Prime Minister. He said to the residents of Makerfield last night, "I'm not someone to get ahead of myself, but if I get your support, I would be seen to represent you at the highest level possible. And so he has firmly placed the responsibility for firing the starting gun on the leadership challenge at the feet of Wes Streeting, the former health secretary, who indeed was first to say that if there was a leadership contest, he would be a part of it. David Lammy, the deputy prime minister this morning, has reassured us that there is no leadership contest and that he does still support Andy Burnham to win this by-election in Makerfield. In fact, this time in 2 weeks, you will be waking up to a by-election results breakfast programme. We will know the result, and then, of course, we can begin to work out the implications for the Labour Party and, by the sounds of it, the country.
2: Now, this hour, you've heard about the high-tech glasses and shoe-operated earpieces that some teenagers have been using to cheat in their GCSEs and A-levels. Today, we're speaking to Britain's exam chief, the head of Ofqual, that's the exams regulator, about how they plan to stop the cheating. He says the potential implications that these students will end up out of their depth in the world of work and that employers won't trust qualifications. So how will they fix it? Meanwhile, the EdExcel A-level maths exam that was set on Wednesday was supposedly so difficult. One pupil described it as a war crime. Does it need a review? Or can exam season ramp up the stress and the emotions?
1: It's good to have a conversation this morning about education and what it should look like and whether it works, it complements where technology is getting to really quickly now, actually, and whether the two are compatible and what that means for the future of coursework and for exams. I hated exams. I was always fortunate I could do them, but I hated them with a burning passion. So I can relate to pupils describing it as a war crime, even if it does seem slightly hyperbolic. But there we are. You can text us on all of the above, including, actually, what rights you should have if you're living with your partner but you're not married. As we've been discussing, the government's launching a consultation today aimed at giving the 3.5 million unmarried couples more financial security in the event of a breakup or a departure from that relationship, and part of the idea is that this will apply to victims of domestic violence and give some level of certainty, reassurance and financial security in the event that somebody needs to leave an abusive relationship. So how should the law change to reflect modern relationships as well? You can text us, you can WhatsApp us, you can keep in touch on everything we're discussing.
2: The WhatsApp number 0333 003 2353, the text number 87222. Just start your message with the word Times. Now, this time in 2 weeks, bar a recount or sort of a major world event, we are expecting to know who the new MP for Makerfield is after the by-election. Andy Burnham, the Greater Manchester Mayor, has said he'll challenge Sir Keir Starmer for the leadership, Labour leadership, if he wins and returns to Westminster.
10: I can't do anything unless I'm lucky enough to get the support of people here. But if I get your support, I would seek to represent you at the highest possible level and give this constituency maximum power and influence. I think Wes Streeting seems to have launched a leadership contest, so if that is running, I would seek to join it, but I'd have to persuade members of the Parliamentary Labour Party to do the same.
2: He made the comments last night during the BBC's Question Time, where he appeared alongside other candidates running in the by-election. Joining us now is the editor-in-chief of the New Statesman, Tom McTaig. Tom, good morning.
11: Good morning.
2: What did we learn last night?
11: What we in that moment, I was thinking about this morning and thought we'd learned everything and nothing. You know, we'd learned that something we all knew, that Andy Burnham wanted to challenge to become Prime Minister as soon as he got down into Westminster, and he confirmed that for the first time, and that was a big moment, because it confirms something about this election, which is it's a by-election and Labour leadership contest at the same time.
2: Is there a sort of an integrity issue that what you're saying there is, we've known this, but he wasn't prepared to say it?
11: I mean, I think he's come as close to saying it as possible. I mean, when he spoke to me for a profile of him in September last year, he essentially said the same thing. He said to Labour MPs, you know, look, if you want it, me to come down, I'm up for it. And in fact, we put that phrase on the cover, you know, are you up for it? So I think he's been about as clear as you could expect him to be. But last night, with the comments from Wes Streeting, he was able to just go that bit further.
2: Yeah. Now, he is blaming Wes Streeting, really. Or he's saying, Wes Streeting went first, and so I'm just following. How much does it actually matter who ends up getting the blame, or the public perception of being the one that says, right, that's it, I'm going for PM?
11: Yeah, I mean, I thought it was a nice way for Andy Burnham to be able to sort of step back slightly from it, but I'm not sure how much it's going to wash in the long run. The reality here is that I think voters can all see it, is that the leadership contest has been running really for 6 months. It was triggered by the local election results, and the decision really by the Prime Minister and the senior figures in the Labour Party to allow Andy Burnham to stand. You know, if you think back a few months, he was blocked from this. So something significant has changed within the Labour Party.
2: How does the campaign change now that Andy Burnham has sort of said out loud, I'd like to go and challenge the Prime Minister? Does that sort of become a gift to the other candidates in Makerfield who can actually say, and we're looking really at reform here, no, I'm here to represent you. I'm going to fight for these constituents, not for the next. The stepping stone is what was used yesterday to say, you know, I'm not going to treat this by-election as a stepping stone onto bigger and better things.
11: I don't think that message is landing, to be honest, because I think what voters in Makerfield want, whether they are the Labour voters or Reform voters, and we've picked this up actually in some focus groups that we ran in for the magazine this week, is that what they are both looking for is change at the very top of British politics. So they both want something to significantly change. They're not happy. And in fact, what's quite interesting, they're often not happy about the same things, you know, cost of living, immigration, or the usual kind of questions. And so in a sense, Burnham saying, I am going to try and change Westminster politics is something that voters want. The reform voters, who are not coming back to Andy Burnham from all of the polling that we've seen, are also want Westminster to change. So I don't think it's a very powerful message.
2: It's going to be so interesting. Final 2 weeks of campaigning, less than 2 weeks now. Can we just talk about some sort of very practical things that have to happen? How likely is it that Andy Burnham actually wins this?
11: Look, I think there was a poll out this morning, which is the second poll that I've seen, constituency poll, and they should all be taken with, you know, a large pinch of salt, because they're not huge sample sizes. I think the one that I saw from this morning was a sample size of around 500, and you're usually looking for a sample size of 2,000 or, you know, 1,000, 2,000, something like that. So we should not take this as kind of gospel, but it has Andy Burnham ahead by a reasonable margin. I think it was about 7 points, something like that, over reform. And the really interesting thing, and this is being picked up not just in the polls, but also in the focus group that we ran and focus groups that other people have ran, is that Restore, the party to the right of reform, led by Rupert Lowe, is taking a significant chunk of support from reform. And it could be that which is the difference here. You know, none of the other parties are really in the game at all, whether it's the Greens, the Lib Dems, and even something that we haven't really talked about, you know, the Conservative Party barely exists in this context.
2: We're going to speak to the Conservatives, actually, in the next 20 minutes or so on this programme. We will ask, in that poll you talk about, they're polling at sort of 1%. And actually, Tom, what's interesting is Reform support and Restore support has shown there is appetite for a party on the right here, significant appetite.
11: Yeah, look, we shouldn't overlook something astonishing that is happening, right? We are having a by-election for the premiership, right? So that hasn't happened before. You know, this is a remarkable thing that's going on here. Everybody is decamped to make a field. You know, Parliament is really quiet because there is a fight for the future of control of Downing Street happening. But something else is extraordinary is happening, is that there is a split on the right of British politics that will potentially allow Andy Burnham to win this by-election and enter number 10. And that split has nothing to do with the Conservative Party. It's between two brand new parties, in effect, Reform and Restore. And their battle with each other is a really crucial factor in the future of British politics.
2: It's going to be fascinating to see how it all plays out. Tom, thank you very much. Tom there speaking to us, the editor-in-chief of The New Statesman, Tom McTaig. As we mentioned, we'll speak to the Conservatives up next.
1: Yeah, stay with us for that. Makerfield isn't actually the only by-election that will take place on the 18th of June. There are two more, both of them in Scottish constituencies, both of them now vacated by men called Stephen, actually. And the Conservatives fancy their chances in at least one of those constituencies. We'll be speaking to them next. This is Time Radio Breakfast with Rosie Wright and Callum McDonald in association with Nationwide, a good way to bank.
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3: 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After 4 years of fairer share, they will have given back over £1.5 billion of profits in total to eligible members. T's and C's apply.
2: It's 16 minutes past eight. Now, the Conservative leader, Kemi Badenoch, is calling for more drilling for oil and gas in the North Sea. Today, she's campaigning in Aberdeen, where there is also a by-election happening in a couple of weeks' time, the same time as the Makerfield by-election we've been talking about. Well, joining us on the programme now is the Scottish Conservative MP for Gordon and Butch and Harriet Cross. Harriet, good morning.
15: Hi, Rosie.
2: Buck, and sorry, my mistake. I've got Callum looking at me with his raised eyebrows. Harriet, you've described the opposition to new drilling as idiotic economic self-harm, and that maximising drilling in the North Sea will save the industry that's shedding currently 1,000 jobs a month. But jobs in this industry have been declining for well over the last decade. The Office for National Statistics estimate that 30% of direct and indirect jobs have been lost. This is while you, the Conservatives, were issuing new licences. Some estimates put that as nearer to 50% of job losses. The industry has to change, doesn't it?
15: The fact of the matter is that jobs are being lost every single month. We had two more companies, just that those that we know of, announce more job cuts this week. And this is getting worse and worse since Labour banned new licences, since they increased and extended the EPL, since they're still delaying permitting Rosebank and Jackdaw. The industry is crying out for confidence, and that is something that's really, really missing at the moment. And the industry are best at doing what they do. They are the best in the world at extracting oil and gas, and we should be allowing them to do it, particularly at a time when we still need oil and gas. 24 million homes in the UK rely on gas. That's not changing anytime soon. And I would much prefer that to come from the North Sea, from the seas west of Shetland, where we benefit then from the jobs and the tax and the investment, as opposed to importing it from overseas.
2: But I'm not sure you are providing them with confidence. You're basing this on new research from the University of Aberdeen, where you say they've identified these 43 million tonnes of oil that could be extracted. But The University of Aberdeen, in this research caution, they say the region's development is constrained by significant challenges, limited infrastructure, complex geology, harsh operating conditions and higher development costs, all of which, they say, has hindered investment and production to date. It is by no means a guarantee that you can get that oil out.
15: It's no means a guarantee you can get oil out anywhere. I mean, there are some exceptionally talented, exceptionally skilled subsurface technicians, engineers, geologists, reservoir engineers who look at this day to day, both in the UK, around the world, at all different basins. The issue that we need to concern ourselves with is that there is a resource underground west of Shetland. It is there, Rosebank Field, as we know, which we're just waiting for the permit on.
2: But it's constrained by significant challenges, which is the conclusions of the University of Aberdeen.
15: Sorry, I missed the start of that.
2: It's constrained by significant challenges. The idea, the perception could be that you are using the idea of drilling oil, new licences, as a way to win the by-election, rather than actually a serious wrestling with the future of energy security here in the UK.
15: Now, I completely reject that. I'm based up in northeast Scotland. I know how important this industry is, and I also know how skilled this industry is. Yes, there are challenges. This isn't as easy as turning your tap on, but the people in the industry know how to do this. The technology is increasing all the time. There's a reason why Norway are going back to fields which they closed in the past and are reopening, because technology has improved and fields and areas which were previously difficult are now becoming more viable to extract. No one's saying this is easy. This is not an easy industry. And that's why it's actually so important that we keep hold of the thousands of people in the industry at risk of losing their jobs because they are so skilled. If they aren't doing it here, they will move and do it abroad. And I'd much prefer those people to be working in the UK, doing what they can to ensure that we can extract our own resources from fields west of Shetland. And in doing so, bringing tax returns and investment and keeping skills and communities sort of with jobs in the UK, in northeast Scotland, in Aberdeen. And that to me is not something that we should just sacrifice just because it might be a little bit difficult.
2: It sounds as though you're doing it to secure employment in Aberdeen rather than thinking about the broader picture, which might be the UK's energy security, our net zero obligations. And it is not a long-term strategy. You know, the North Sea does have a finite, limited set of resources. It's not a long-term strategy to say we will stick to that sector of our energy development to keep those people employed in Aberdeen. Is it not a better strategy, one suggested by the current Energy Secretary, Ed Miliband, to say what we need to do is transition those jobs into jobs in clean, renewable energies, because that is where the long-term future of this industry lies?
15: There's a couple of things here. Firstly, the North Sea and West of Shetland are different. So although the North Sea, as we know, is a maturing basin, the West of Shetland is not so mature. So there is different opportunities in different places. Secondly, there is still enough opportunity in either of those in order to make sure that people who are currently employed in oil and gas still have a future in the industry. We're talking, even if you can get another 10, 15, 20 years out of the North Sea, that brings someone who's in their 40s now through to retirement. I'm not willing to sacrifice those jobs. I know Ed Miliband is, but I'm not willing to see those jobs being left behind in order to leave our resources in the ground and just import the oil and gas that we need instead. That's complete nonsense. And when it comes to renewable jobs, yes, certainly there will be new renewable jobs, but the industry themselves are saying, one, but they actually need the oil and gas sector to be supported because that helps with the supply chain and this development of jobs and actually investment. But two, those jobs are not coming on stream fast enough. They're not comparable to oil and gas jobs. They might be transferable for some people, but not for all. So I don't understand why we can't support all sorts of jobs and why we need to sacrifice oil and gas jobs in order for a promise of renewable jobs, which might not come on stream on time.
2: You haven't mentioned the implications on net zero. And in the last few months, Kemi Badenoch, the leader of the Conservatives, said net zero by 2050 is impossible. I wonder what year you think it will be possible.
15: Well, the big misunderstanding, I think, in a lot of this is that while we need oil and gas, which we do, and which the government themselves has said we do, we are much better using our own gas from the North Sea, because that is significantly less carbon intensive than importing liquefied natural gas, which is obviously frozen, brought across on diesel ships, reliquefied when it, or regasified when it gets to the UK. So these things are not incompatible.
2: When do you think it would be possible for us to reach net zero? Is it possible for you to put a date on that or not?
15: What's more important than the date is making sure that we actually protect our economy getting there. At the moment, we're seeing huge amount of deindustrialization in the UK. We're losing refineries because we've put taxes on carbon. We're losing other manufacturing capability as well. We're losing jobs, we're losing investment. All of these cannot be sacrificed in order to reach an arbitrary date. If we are to reach net zero by a date, that must be through making sure that we do not sacrifice our industries in getting there. Because otherwise, what is the point, particularly when other countries around the world are not keeping up, are not following our lead, and are still opening up coal power fire stations as they are in China?
2: Final thing I want to ask you about. There's a by-election in Aberdeen South in 2 weeks, but there's also one in Makerfield. Polling puts the Conservatives at the latest poll, 1%. Reform at about 40%. Restore at 7%. There was a huge opportunity for a party on the right. Why is it you think that voters in Makerfield have completely dismissed the Conservatives?
15: I'm more interested in why voters in Aberdeen South are looking at the Conservatives
2: but
15: as the
2: on
15: real
2: Makerfield,
15: option
2: here. I'm asking you about Makerfield.
15: This is relevant, Rosie,
2: but I think can we stick with the question that I've asked, if that's okay? We've talked quite a lot about the issues in Aberdeen South. In Makerfield, there was a huge opportunity for a party on the right, and the Conservatives have been completely dismissed. Why do you think that is?
15: What we are seeing across the whole of the UK is voters in different parts deciding who they want to represent them based on, one, who's most likely to win, and secondly, who's most likely to stand up for the needs of them. And I'm sorry that you think that Aberdeen South isn't a relevant by-election. I do think it's a relevant by-election, and the Conservatives there are hugely competitive. We are fighting for first place. I would ask the same question about Aberdeen South of, for example, Labour. Why are they nowhere there? Why are Reform nowhere there? There's the same issues around the country. Different parties have different opportunities in different seats. And we need to make sure that no matter which seat we're fighting, there is a strong Conservative voice. We have that in Makerfield. We certainly have that in Aberdeen South. And all of these by-elections should actually be seen equally. And I see the Aberdeen South by-election where Douglas Lumsden is our candidate, the strong Scottish Conservative candidate, who will stand up for oil and gas sector, the jobs there, revitalise our city, and importantly stand up for the United Kingdom against the SNP. That to me is just as important as any other by-election being held in the country at the same time.
2: Harriet Cross MP, thank you very much. The Conservative for Gordon and Buchan.
1: What astute listeners among you will be aware of is that a by-election was mentioned and candidates were mentioned, and so here are the candidates for Aberdeen South in full. Nurul Haque Ali, Scottish Labour Party.
2: David Ballantyne, Alliance for Democracy and Freedom, ADF.
1: George Shelton Eckstein, Scottish Greens.
2: Joe Hart, Reform UK.
1: Douglas Lumsden, Scottish Conservative and Unionist.
2: Mel Sullivan, Scottish Liberal Democrats.
1: And Richard Gordon Thompson, Scottish National Party.
2: We did it.
1: So Aberdeen South and Arbroath and Brossey Ferry is the other by-election, or are the other by-elections taking place. These are seats that were held by Stephen Flynn and Stephen Gethins, both of the SNP, both who were MPs, both of whom are now members of the Scottish Parliament, and they cannot be both at the same time. And so that's why these constituencies are up for grabs in a couple of weeks as well. I wonder what effect the Peter Murrell embezzlement scandal will have on the SNP vote there. It's notable that Stephen Flynn, who has just been elected as an MP, his vote share went down. as an MSP, that his vote share went down compared to the incumbent SNP, who he has replaced in his new constituency. And that was the lesson of the Scottish parliamentary election, actually, was that the SNP vote share went down across the country. So will that be played out in a Westminster context as well in a couple of weeks' time? And will the embezzlement scandal have an impact on that? Is one to watch. So we'll assess that for you on what will be a by-election breakfast 2 weeks today, where we'll consider all of those results with you. Right, just before the news at 8:30, drowning should be recognised as a public health disaster, according to water safety experts. 20 people died in lakes, ponds and in the sea during the heatwave in the last week of May. 14 of those people were children. Campaigners say the government must do more to prevent drownings and address the lack of understanding about the dangers of cold water shock. Michael Tipton is chair of the National Water Safety Forum. Morning, Michael.
16: Morning, Callum.
1: When we refer to a public health disaster, what does that change, I suppose? Does that unlock some new route to addressing the issues here?
16: Yeah, I think it raises the profile of drowning, which obviously was sadly brought to the fore recently with the deaths that you've alluded to. But even in that same period, on a normal year, we would expect in a week in May to see seven drownings. So we see over 200 a year, and because lots of them are young people, teenagers and youngsters under the age of 30, that equates to about 8,000 years of life lost in the UK every year. Hence the word disaster, public health disaster. And we have the National Water Safety Forum. We have lots of excellent members of that forum. Many people will know RNLI, RLSS, Surf Life Saving, Coast Guard, etc. And they are working very hard to try and reduce that number. What we really need is some support from government in terms of a minister with a portfolio for drowning prevention, which we don't have currently. And also, most of what goes on in this sector is volunteer based.
1: Yeah, and it's so split, as you say, government, local authorities, emergency services, landowners, water safety organisations. Well, is one of the sad realities of this, Michael, that not every bit of water can be, in inverted commas, policed in the way that it needs to be? You know, and signs, for example, are easily ignored. I'm just wondering what preventative measures actually look like.
16: Yeah, and you're absolutely right. I mean, 57% of the immersion deaths we see each year are in inland waters. So this is not just a coastal problem, this is a national problem, and it's nigh on impossible to cover all of those locations. But what we can do is we can educate people, particularly children, about how to go about approaching water, whether or not to go in, what to do when they get in trouble. We can also, that's going to thankfully be going into the national curriculum in September, but we can also make sure that there is a general public awareness. So, for example, we know that there is a relationship between air temperature and drowning. So this time of year is particularly dangerous. When the air goes above 25 degrees, we see about a 70% increase in the likelihood of drowning. Well, let's warn people. Let's warn people on the weather forecast that when air temperature is above 25 and water temperature is below 20, cold shock is a real problem. Mm. It's up there with pollen and UV light.
1: It's an interesting point, actually. Could it just be baked into kind of more normal things? The weather forecast is a great example, actually, on that, Michael. That's very practical, which we like as a solution here. Thank you very much. Thanks for speaking to us this morning.
16: That's a pleasure.
1: That's Michael Tipton, who is chair of the National Water Safety Forum. The piece in the Times today is particularly illuminating, actually. Cold water shock, the body's involuntary response to sudden immersion in cold water. It causes someone to gasp and hyperventilate, leading to a sudden workload for the heart, which can result in a heart attack. The gasp can also cause someone to inhale 2 to 3 litres of water, which is an astonishing thing. We were always told, and I think I can say this advice, we were always told never to jump into water that you've not been in already, because jumping in is obviously such a sudden thing. Whereas if you're sort of paddling around, you get a bit of a feel for what's going on, which I think is helpful advice.
2: Absolutely. Lots to come in the next half hour. Peppercorn. It's a term we've heard a lot of in recent months. Andrew McMahon-Windsor paid one peppercorn for his estate, but still charged his staff rent. The full story next after the headlines with James Kitchen.
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5: Thank you, Rosie. Good morning. Andrew Mountbatten Windsor is revealed to have made a private income from subletting properties on the Crown Estate. The National Audit Office says the former Duke of York rented out three cottages while paying a peppercorn rent on Royal Lodge. Andy Burnham's confirmed for the first time he would join a Labour leadership contest. The Greater Manchester Mayor made the comments on Question Time last night, but the party says the process of challenging Sir Keir Starmer hasn't been triggered. Political correspondent Terry Stiasny called it the worst-kept secret in Westminster.
18: He's saying that it's Wes Streeting who wanted to bring this contest about and he would have to join it, which is obviously, you know, the angle that he is putting on this. And of course, you know, the question is whether Keir Starmer would still stand. I mean, Downing Street has always said up until now that, you know, if there were a contest, that the Prime Minister would fight on.
5: The US government's added its own criticism of British police following the murder of teenager Henry Novak. A State Department post on X calls for a rejection of so-called two-tiered policing, an accusation that's already been denied by Sir Keir Starmer. In the past few minutes, Hampshire police reports three more people have been charged with public disorder in protests following the murder. Scientists at Cambridge University say they've successfully trialled an AI-designed vaccine which could end pandemics before they begin. They believe it could be used to block whole families of viruses, including future mutations. Welsh Water will have to pay out almost £45 million over serious sewage breaches. The regulator Ofwat says the firm failed to properly operate, maintain and upgrade its wastewater network. For a news bulletin when you want it, search for the Times Radio News Briefing on any podcast platform.
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1: Thank you for all of your text messages this morning. There's lots actually getting you going. I think it's fair to say, whether it's on the government's consultation on what to do with cohabiting couples and their sort of legal rights, which basically don't particularly exist right now, but actually that's something the government is looking at changing.
22: And also on exams,
1: and because exams
22: the head
1: well,
22: of Ofqual yeah. joins us in about 10 minutes' time. Interestingly, they want Ofqual to be as well known as Ofcom yes. as a regulator. Mm. So you may hear more Ofqual to come. Mark says, speaking of this maths exam, this is the Edexcel A-level maths exam on Wednesday. There's a petition online. I think 16,000 people have signed it saying that they want it to be reviewed because it was challenging. Mark says, my godson sat the maths A-level. Tough, unexpected questions, but nothing crazy. Not a war cry. as one student described it as, because it was clearly that individual student found it quite traumatic to go through. We'll speak to Ofqual a little bit later about really how they're going to try in sort of an era of very sophisticated technology to stop students cheating. Mm. How do you do that? And also, what is the problem longer term for society. If we've got a whole load of teenagers who get very good at knowing how to hack, how to do their exams rather than think for themselves.
1: That's something we're wrestling with this morning, and you can join us on WhatsApp. It's 0333 003 2353. Did you ever have a disaster exam? Perhaps that's how vivid are the memories of exams as well, by the way. I just always, you're transported straight back, aren't you? It's horrible.
22: I was sick in an exam. And then for the benefit of everyone else doing their exam, which I think is fair enough, and I did leave the classroom before I actually regurgitated my whatever lunch or breakfast. I then did my next exam by myself because it wouldn't be deemed fair on everyone else to sit with someone else, of course, who was going to be sort of violently unwell because of stress.
1: Oh, gosh.
22: But I went to a school where they kind of told you a B was bad. So the stress levels were quite high.
1: Yeah,
22: fair. I didn't say was quite high, were high.
1: Exams, we'll have exam stories this morning if you like. 0333 003 2353 on WhatsApp. Now, on the front page of today's Times, Andrew Mountbatten Windsor. There's a picture of him with a bruised cheek, actually. But it's revealed that he charged his staff to live on the Royal Lodge estate while only paying a peppercorn rent himself. It's been revealed in a National Audit Office report into royal finances. It's also been revealed that Andrew's daughters, Princesses Beatrice and Eugenie, non-working members of the royal family, pay nothing for their homes at St. James's Palace and Kensington Palace. George Greenwood, the Times investigations reporter, has the story this morning. Hi, George.
0: Good morning.
1: So just explain the situation regarding Andrew Mountbatten Windsor, first of all. What is the arrangement here?
0: So the arrangement on Royal Lodge, obviously he's given his notice on that now, but up to April this year, Andrew was able to charge rent on three cottages that are part of the estate and under a subletting agreement. That's something we didn't previously know. Obviously last year we exposed in the Times the peppercorn rent arrangement, whereby after an initial contribution, he was paying no additional rent for the property. But this just adds more to the questions about, you know, why was he granted this arrangement, especially post-2019, where the chance of him returning to being a working royal was pretty slim to the least.
1: Mm. How does it compare and contrast to the arrangements of other royals, just by way of comparison?
0: Sure. So actually, one of the interesting things we found in our reporting last year was that Prince Edward has quite a similar deal. He's also got a peppercorn rent deal. He was also, as this report shows, actually able to let properties, or sublet properties rather, on the site of Bagshot Park, his home, for personal profit. And I think this idea of the royals benefiting from these properties in a personal capacity is something that wasn't really understood previously. We were aware there were subletting agreements on the site, but I guess the general assumption, and perhaps I was mistaken doing the same, was that this was some arrangement with either the Crown Estate or the royal household, where the money went to them rather than the royals personally. But no, this report confirms in both those cases, both those royals were getting money from these arrangements personally.
1: Mm. In terms of the values, when we talk about transparency, George, and the Times, as you say, the reporting on this has been exceptional in the last few months in terms of just trying to understand what these arrangements are. But we still lack some idea of precise amounts, don't we?
0: We have not been told how much money either Andrew or Edward have been commanding for their leases of these properties. Indeed, actually, one thing I pushed the NAO on was that if you look at Bitch and Eugenie's deals, they did not put a pound amount on them. They said that they were around 60% of market rents, but we don't know what market rents are.
1: Mm.
0: And this seems to be for privacy reasons. Now, it does seem extraordinary that in my case, you can go look at my leasehold on land registry and have a pretty good look, pretty good idea of, you know, what's being paid for that.
1: Yeah.
0: That members of the royal family are not having to be transparent about what they're paying or not paying in this case, of course. And there's a really interesting point about Beatrice and Eugenie is that while the king is paying from the privy purse, which is a private income, which again we know nothing about really, 60% of the market value for these properties. And this actually marks an effective taxpayer subsidy for their three houses, because how the royal finances work is that we subsidise the royal household through something called sovereign grants. This is money that would be gathered by the sovereign granted. They were charging at full market rents, but they're not. They're being charged at 60%, while the king is covering that side of things, that remaining 40% is an effective taxpayer subsidy for non-working royals. And I think a lot of readers, especially in a cost of living crisis, might question that arrangement quite strongly, especially given the silence of the girls over their the allegations about their father.
1: Yeah, and I suppose then the question for Andrew Mountbatten Windsor is, as you say, he's still got a few more months left on this lease at Royal Lodge, doesn't he? So the arrangement presumably remains in place until that point.
0: So one thing the NAO did say was that this the leases were came to an end in April this year, but it's still 6 months after. He said he was leaving, and it was briefed very carefully around the press that, oh no, he's given up his lease, he's moving on. But in fact, he continued to profit for 6 months after this arrangement. And again, I think readers and listeners may well question, in the situation, you know, where you have someone who is very close friends with a convicted paedophile and has committed very, you know, it has been arrested, and obviously, you know, he demands all wrongdoing, but, you know, whether that's a justifiable state of affairs.
1: Yeah, indeed. George, thanks very much. Thank you for your clarity in reporting on all of this as well. It's good to have you on. Thanks for your time this morning. That is George Greenwood, who is the Times investigations reporter.
22: That story on the front page of the Times today. You, of course, can read it online as well. Now, Cathy Newman is here with Times Radio Drive from 4pm this afternoon to get the weekend going. Good morning, Cathy.
6: Morning, morning.
22: Tell us what's coming up.
6: Well, we're going to be talking about the two Andrews, former Prince Andrew and the other Andrew, Andy Burnham, and see what I did there. it may be early in the morning for me, but... yeah. Anyway, moving on, we'll also have all the politics from Westminster with Dame Penny Mordaunt and Ben Bradshaw. I'm also going to be speaking to the 17-year-old who was banned by Russia this week for exposing how the Kremlin uses crypto networks to avoid sanctions. Plus, Jack Stein, director at Rick Stein Restaurants, about how to jazz up your Friday fish and chips. And one other thing to mention, I'm going to be interviewing Svetlana Tikhanovskaya any minute now. She won the Belarusian elections in 2020, but was then forced into exile. And she's going to be telling me about her journey from being a stay-at-home mum to meeting Vladimir Zelensky and Keir Starmer in the space of last week.
22: Wow, that will be amazing. Cathy, thank you very much for giving us a preview of what's to come a little bit later. Cathy Newman, Times Radio presenter. You can catch Cathy from 4 o'clock today.
1: Thank you so much for being in touch with us this morning. There is loads going on. Heather says, I'm having a rant day. I think Heather sent several messages this morning. She says, hope your day and mine gets better. Well, us too, Heather. Enjoy your day. Lots of your messages, though. And we're about to talk about exams and qualifications and technology and education.
22: Paul says on WhatsApp, I'm just about to have my students take their final exam in chemical engineering. Wish them luck and me luck that I haven't made a mistake.
1: Oh, wowzer. Yes, good luck indeed. Sarah says, even listening to you talking about a maths exam has made me break out in a sweat. I'm 53 years old and I still have the recurring nightmare that I sit down in my matric maths paper, is that a thing? And the only place I can write an answer to a question is my name. I'm haunted, says Sarah. I'm told matric is matriculation. What is that?
22: You may very well be living through the pain of exam season. I think it is a whole family household experience when someone is sitting there, GCSEs or A-levels. You have my empathy. Pens down, time's up. The head of exams in England joins us next. 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
24: Now, on Times Radio Breakfast yesterday, you heard about high-tech glasses and shoe-operated earpieces which could help teenagers cheat in their GCSEs and A-levels. The warning comes from England's top exam chief, who says cheating has implications for society as a whole because students will end up out of their depth and employers won't trust qualifications. And then there's AI, which could mean radical changes for coursework. Well, Sir Ian Borkham is the chief regulator, Ofqual, the exams regulator, who joins us now. Good morning, Sir Ian.
25: Very good morning to you. How are you?
24: Very well. And I don't feel very stressed because I'm not about to take a GCSE or A-level exam today or this week. Exactly. Can you tell us what percentage of exams SAT do you suspect or do you know there is some form of cheating or attempted cheating?
25: So look, it's really important to say up front that the vast majority of young people taking exams this year or indeed any other year do so in good faith. They work hard for them and they're focused on doing their best and wouldn't dream of cheating. But we do have, and you know, that's 1.3 million people approximately this year. We do have this small but persistent group of people who try to subvert. So the figures are around 5,000, just under half of which are cheating using tech devices of some sort. And what's changing, what we're hearing from schools and exams officers up and down the country is the way that they try to cheat is what's shifting. So instead of the, if you like, traditional ways of cheating, so maybe writing notes on your hand or stuffing notes in your up your sleeve or in your pocket, what's happening now is that people are spending money on some high-tech devices that are being marketed, and I think this is very unfortunate, but they're being marketed online as specifically for cheating in exams. And they include things like smart glasses, supposedly hidden earpieces that are not always hidden at all. Another example is biros that have supposedly got miniature video screens built into them that students can look at. But it's really important I give the message that exams, when they're sat in an exam hall, are invigilated by experienced invigilators who are given support by exam boards who we regulate. They walk up and down the rows of desks. They watch what students are doing. They watch for any unusual behaviour or movement patterns. And you will get caught if you try and cheat. And the sanctions are really serious.
24: Are you confident of that? That if a student's using a tiny earpiece, they will get caught?
25: Well, there's a very high probability that you will get caught if you try and cheat.
24: Absolutely. How are you trying to catch them? Is it sort of security? Are you literally looking in people's ears?
25: Well, no, we don't spend a lot of time looking in people's ears, but my job is to regulate the exam boards. And the exam boards have this responsibility, and it's a serious responsibility, to provide support, training, advice to schools who are running the exams. And they also have an inspection system, so they visit schools and colleges who are running exams, unannounced inspection visits during the exam period, and check that the invigilators are doing everything they're supposed to be doing, which includes being very, very alert for these devices. And you can spot this stuff. You know, I spent many years in exam halls and running schools. When you go into an exam hall and somebody is reading something from a source that is not the exam paper, or if they're trying to listen to what somebody is saying to them or whispering to them, their head movements are different, their behaviours are different. So you can spot it, and it is spotted. So I would say to any student thinking of doing it, don't risk your grades, because in the worst case scenario, you can lose all of your grades. And imagine somebody losing 3 A-level grades that they've worked hard for. That's their university place down the drain. So be very careful if you're thinking about doing this.
24: Can you explain what you mean, lose your grade? Does that mean you would sort of get a sort of a zero result at the end of the A-levels? Yeah. What's the punishment?
25: Yeah, so I mean, there's a sliding scale of punishments here. So, you know, it goes from losing a few marks for a particular question in slightly less serious cases, although all cases are serious to some extent. But for systematic, serious cheating, if you're doing your 3 A-levels with one exam board, say AQA, then you can be disqualified by that exam board. And this happens to, you know, a good number of people every year, which means you literally get zero for each of your 3 A-levels. You get no A-levels. However good you were, you get nothing because you cheated.
24: So you need to do a reset, presumably.
25: Well, I mean, that's future changing for a young person.
24: The other thing that you're trying to combat as well as these sort of very high-tech devices is students using AI, and this becomes a problem in coursework, doesn't it? But has there not always been a problem with coursework, that it's difficult to tell whether the person who submits the coursework is the person who actually wrote it? Because you've always had a problem. It could be the parents, it could be a tutor. Absolutely. They could have paid someone else. And now this additional problem, they could have got a computer to write it for them. How do you check?
25: Yeah, I mean, that's exactly right. Coursework has always had this challenge. It's been a little bit easier.

0: making a physical artifact. We're talking about extended writings. We've only got it in a very small number of subjects, but we are worried, even though it's relatively small in number in terms of subjects we have it in. And that's why as we review each of the GCSE and A-level subjects, and that review is going on at the moment, we're being really clear that if we do need to have, continue to have any extended writing coursework, we need to find strong and better ways of securing it against AI cheating. There are things you can do there. So you can ask for much more detailed sourcing, for example. So you ask the student writing the coursework to explain in every section where they got the information that they're referring to from, so that
1: could ask AI to give you that information.
0: Well, I mean, you can. I mean, this might not be 100%, but it makes it harder. It makes it harder. And those are the kinds of things we need to think about. But, you know, in a worst case scenario, if we get to the point where we think the coursework really cannot be relied on to be an accurate reflection of what students themselves know rather than what ChatGPT knows, then we'll have to take coursework out. Because the only 100% secure way is a proper invigilated exam in an exam room.
1: Can I ask you about one of the exams that was sat this week on Wednesday? This is the A-level maths ed Excel paper. There's a petition that's got 16,000 signatures on to say the grade boundaries should be adjusted because it was just too hard. I mean, some of the language here really is quite extreme. Some pupils were describing it as a war crime. Do you think something went wrong on Wednesday with how that exam was set?
0: Well, look, you know, it is absolutely stressful for students taking exams. And when they encounter a difficult exam, it is stressful. And I think all of us, as some of your earlier correspondents were noting who have been through exams, can remember that feeling. But look, the good news here is that grade boundaries are adjusted. They're adjusted every year. Grade boundaries are set subject by subject, exam by exam, every year to reflect how difficult the paper was. And students' experiences of the paper, once we've got the marks and we can see in the cold light of day whether students did find the paper more difficult as evidenced in their marks or whether they didn't, the grade boundaries will be set to reflect that. And I can offer an assurance, because this is one of the things we do as the regulator, is that it will be no harder and no easier either, but in this case, no harder to get any particular grade at Maths A level this year or with this board than with any other board or in any other year.
1: And very quickly, what do you think about the language of it being described as a war crime?
0: Well, you know, as I say, it is a stressful experience doing an exam. And when you hit some questions that you find particularly difficult, it is difficult. And I can understand people feeling, having strong feelings about this. But what I would encourage students to do now is put that behind them and focus on preparing for their next exam and just be confident that we will make sure it is no harder to get their grade this year as any other year.
1: Sir Ian Borkham, thank you very much, the Chief Regulator of the Exams Regulator, Ofqual.
2: It's really fascinating that. Your reaction to it, I suppose, is what we are here for. We'll continue the conversation as well with Nicky Morgan, former Education Secretary, and Jack McConnell, former First Minister of Scotland, also formerly a teacher and Education Minister as well. So lots of experience and expertise to come, and yours is very welcome to add to the conversation after nine. You can WhatsApp us on 0333 003 2353. Now, the voice has changed, but the name does not. Sean Connery, Roger Moore, George Lazenby, Timothy Dalton, Pierce Brosnan and Daniel Craig have all been 007. But who is next? Jonathan Dean. May you be next. you're the Times Executive Culture Editor for now, Jonathan. Who do you think's in the running here for being the next James Bond?
3: Sadly for everyone, it's not me. I think it's going to be somebody young. I think it's going to be younger than people expect. I feel we've got people like Callum Turner, Dua Lipa's new husband, Jacob Elordi, famously of Wuthering Heights. Possibly I'd like a Jack Loudon, who obviously from Slow Horses. Mm. I think there's a sense that obviously Amazon have brought this franchise. Amazon quite likes to make money. They want to sort of do this in the most obvious way possible. So I think that while he will still be British, there's no fears about that. I think they want somebody young who younger fans would have actually heard of.
2: Yeah. How do they go about deciding? Do you know? It's quite a secretive thing. There's lots of speculation about it.

0: always? What kind of is the decision making process?
1: It's a brave new world because this is the first one really for decades and decades without the Broccoli family involved. So it's all a bit of an unknown. But I think what we can say is that what Amazon will want to do, which has never happened before, they will want Bond to be like the Avengers became, like Star Wars became, like Harry Potter's becoming, where you have TV shows, you've got spin-offs, you've got, you know, you have a Q film, you have a Moneypenny film. So whatever actor they cast will also have to be available to appear in other people's films. So it's a much more complicated and sort of like time-consuming contract than any actor would have had to have done before.
0: Is there a risk it waters it down, Jonathan, that it becomes just like any other series, whereas we've sort of grown in our affections, grown for an occasional Bond film every few years?
1: Well, I mean, as anyone who saw the Brian Cox based sort of like Chasing for Money reality show, I think it was called like Race for a Million with a Test, it already has been watered down. That's for certain. I think but in fairness, like there's a video game that's coming out at the end of this year, which is highly anticipated. But there was obviously there was a big video game in the 90s called GoldenEye.
0: Oh, so great.
1: So there has been dilution before. I think there's definitely a sense, but yes, I think the watering down will be that it will not just be one film every 5 years that we all look forward to, and there's a big Royal Albert Hall premiere and all of that kind of stuff. That sort of gravitas, and I guess class, will inevitably be gone because they will want to claw back as much of their kind of like franchise cash as they possibly can.
0: Yeah, Jonathan, great to speak to you. Thank you very much. That's Jonathan Dean, Times Executive Culture Editor. That GoldenEye game on Nintendo 64, if you know, you know.
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0: Hello, good morning. It's 9 o'clock. This is Rosie Wright and Callum McDonald with Times Radio Breakfast.
3: The headlines. The Deputy Prime Minister David Lammy tells us there's no leadership contest as the Mayor of Greater Manchester, Andy Burnham, says he will challenge Keir Starmer if he wins the Makerville by-election. And an official report has found Andrew Mountbatten-Windsor sublet 3 cottages on his Royal Lodge estate, even though he only paid a nominal rent himself.
0: Ahead, it is Friday morning, which means Baroness Morgan and Lord McConnell will be here to discuss the day's news. Nikki and Jack will be considering whether it's worth getting married, how to stop exam cheating, and as the UK prepares to transport the Bayeux tapestry from France, what is the hardest thing they've ever had to move?
3: It's Friday the 5th of June.
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0: Now with the news, here's James Kitchen.
5: Thank you, Callum. Good morning. It's emerged Andrew Mountbatten-Windsor received a private income from subletting 3 properties on his Royal Lodge estate while paying little rent for more than 20 years. A National Audit Office report finds the arrangement was permitted under his lease, although it doesn't reveal how much he earned. The Times' investigations reporter, George Greenwood, says many questions remain unanswered.
6: The one thing they did say was that the leases came to an end in April this year, but it's still 6 months after he said he was leaving, and it was briefed very carefully around the press that, oh no, he's given up his lease, he's moving on. But in fact, he continued to profit for 6 months after this arrangement.
5: Andy Burnham has confirmed he'll challenge Sir Keir Starmer for the Labour leadership if he wins this month's Makerfield by-election. The Mayor of Greater Manchester had previously promised a vote for him in the constituency would be a vote to change Labour, but hadn't explicitly announced he would launch a bid. Appearing on Question Time last night, Mr Burnham said the only obstacle would be whether he could convince Labour MPs to give him their support. The New Statesman's editor-in-chief, Tom McTague, told Times Radio both Labour and Reform voters are seeking change at a national level.
7: They're often not happy about the same things, you know, cost of living, immigration, the usual kind of questions. And so in a sense, Burnham saying, I am going to try and change Westminster politics, is something that voters want. The Reform voters, who are not coming back to Andy Burnham from all of the polling that we've seen, also want Westminster to change.
5: You can find the full list of candidates in the by-election at whocanivotefor.co.uk. The British government has rebuffed the US State Department after it called for a rejection of two-tiered policing in the UK following the murder of Henry Novak last December. Officers were falsely told he'd racially abused his attacker and arrested him as he lay dying in Southampton. The former Victims Commissioner for England and Wales, Dame Vera Baird, says a thorough investigation is needed.
8: The real failure was not to see that he was ill and dying when he said that he was. But how you put racism into that, I simply don't know.
5: Meanwhile, Hampshire Police says three more people have been charged with public disorder following protests in Southampton this week. Safety campaigners say drowning should be recognised as a public health disaster after 14 children died in water-related incidents last week. Six adults also died in similar circumstances over the last 7 days of May. Speaking to Times Radio, the chair of the National Water Safety Forum, Michael Tipton, warned of a lack of awareness about the dangers.
9: 57% of the immersion deaths we see each year are in inland waters. So this is not just a coastal problem, this is a national problem, and it's nigh on impossible to cover all of those locations. But what we can do is we can educate people, particularly children, about how to go about approaching water, whether or not to go in, what to do when they get in trouble.
5: Victoria Derbyshire has received a reprimand from BBC bosses after an investigation over bullying allegations at Newsnight. It's understood high-profile figures, including Kirsty Walk and former Chief Content Officer Charlotte Moore, raised concerns on behalf of more junior staff. Multiple claims were made against the presenter but were not upheld. It's believed she denied all the allegations. For a news bulletin when you want it, search for the Times Radio News Briefing on the Times Radio app.
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0: Hello, good morning. It is Friday morning on Times Radio Breakfast and it is just after 9 o'clock and we're very glad to have you with us. At this time every single day on Times Radio Breakfast, we discuss the big stories of the morning, and on Fridays we do that with the former Conservative Education Secretary, Baroness Morgan. Good morning, Nikki.
10: Good morning, Booth.
0: And also the former Labour First Minister of Scotland, Lord McConnell. Good morning, Jack.
11: Good morning, Callum.
0: And I'm sorry, I don't have any mini eggs to offer you on this occasion. Jack and I.
11: Can I just say, Callum had two bags of mini eggs.
0: For the table.
11: On the table when he was doing the interview with me on Tuesday in Edinburgh. For
10: June.
11: A 5-minute interview, two bags of mini eggs.
0: Yeah, they were still in the shops. And the two bags, in my defence, Lord McConnell, were for everyone who was passing by the table. It wasn't just for like me or indeed just for you.
10: Communal mini eggs. No mini eggs in the studio.
11: They were close to one individual in the group.
10: How many were left after the end of the interview, though? That's the question.
12: Oh, zero, surely.
0: Yeah, not very many, it has to be said.
12: I don't think I've ever not finished a bag. Anyway, we're being completely distracted.
0: We were at a conference. It was a conference. It's a whole thing.
12: Here are some of the stories we've covered so far this morning on Times Radio Breakfast. Andy Burnham has fired the starting gun on his bid to replace Keir Starmer as Prime Minister. He confirmed he'd join a Labour leadership race. Well, earlier we spoke to the Deputy Prime Minister, David Lammy, for his view.
13: I've always been a straight-talking kind of guy. People know that for 25 years. Yeah. I'm really clear. There is no leadership contest. Look, let's be clear. Keir Starmer has been absolutely clear. He got a mandate from the British people 2 years ago to be the Prime Minister. There can only be one Prime Minister. He has my full support and loyalty. I happen to believe loyalty is a very good attribute to have in politics, and I will be supporting him until he no longer wants to continue to lead the Labour Party, and he's absolutely determined to see out his mandate.
0: The editor of the New Statesman, Tom McTague, sees it differently, telling us Andy Burnham confirmed what was already known and a leadership contest is underway.
7: We are having a by-election for the premiership, right? So that hasn't happened before. You know, this is a remarkable thing that's going on here. Everybody is decamped to make a field. You know, Parliament is really quiet because there is a fight for the future of control of Downing Street happening. But something else is extraordinary is happening, is that there is a split on the right of British politics that will potentially allow Andy Burnham to win his by-election and enter number 10.
12: Also today, Andrew Mountbatten-Windsor's been earning money by charging his staff to live on the Royal Lodge estate whilst paying a peppercorn rent himself. That's according to a National Audit Office report into Royal Finances. The Times investigator George Greenwood told us it's not only Andrew's arrangements under scrutiny, but questions have been raised then over his daughter's living arrangements.
14: And there's a really interesting point about Beatrice and Eugenie is that while the King is paying from the privy purse, which is a private income,
6: which again, we know nothing about, really, 60% of the market value for these properties. And this actually marks an effective taxpayer subsidy for their free houses, because how the royal finances work is that we subsidise the royal household through something called sovereign grants. This is money that would be gathered by the sovereign grantee. They were charging at full market rents, but they're not. They're being charged at 60%, while the king is covering that side of things. That remaining 40% is an effective taxpayer subsidy for non-working royals. And I think a lot of readers, especially in a cost of living crisis, might question that arrangement quite strongly, especially given the silence of the girls over their the allegations about their father.
0: And so, with today's panel, we'll be asking how exams can keep up with advances in technology, whether it's worth still getting married now that protections are being consulted on. They're being proposed at this point. They might be introduced for couples who are cohabiting.
12: First, though, we have to start with Andy Burnham and what appears to be the unofficial beginning of a leadership contest that arguably maybe started a few months ago when Andy Burnham already tried to stand in the Gorton and Denton by-election, but now he tells us he's going for it.
0: And the reason for that, Jack, he must be seeing some numbers, hearing some stuff around the constituency that actually people there are on side with the idea that they might be sending him to Downing Street, not just to represent them at Westminster. From a kind of political strategy viewpoint, that must be it, mustn't it? He's got confidence.
11: I'm sure that will be part of the equation, but I also think that he learned something from last autumn and the early spring when the sort of coded messages that Tom McTague was referring to earlier in the New Statesman interview last autumn, and then there's an attempt to stand in a by-election without really being open about your objectives that blew up for him back in February. I think maybe showed him that if he's going to have a go at this, if he's really serious about it, then he needs to be upfront and honest, because honesty and authenticity is such an important characteristic in today's politics. And so I think that he has made the decision that it's better to be open, to take a risk in a by-election that's not easy, that's difficult, and show that if he can win in this by-election, then he wants to and he's ready to step up. And I think that's a much more honest position. And I said a couple of weeks ago, I actually welcome the fact, first of all, that he's been honest and brave in that way. And secondly, that if he does win the by-election, there's going to be a genuine and open debate about the following 3 years of the Labour government rather than just raking over the coals of the last 2 years.
0: Yeah. Nikki, I suppose there's a question also about whether this is fair for the people of Meath. Are they going to be well represented by whichever MP they choose? And actually, Tom Peck's sketch in the Times this morning is basically, good grief, what a bunch of people they have to choose from here, and in a pretty negative way, a very humorous way, it has to be said as well, courtesy of Tom Peck. But actually, he kind of looked at this Question Time panel last night and goes, hang on, do the people of Makerfield want any of them?
10: Well, we don't yet have a sort of primary system as they do in the US. So, and I suppose at the end of the day, we're all dependent on those who put themselves forward for election. I think Andy Burnham, he's been an MP before, so he does know what it entails, and he's done it while he's been in the cabinet, which, you know, at the end of the day is basically the equivalent of doing two full-time jobs. And I think in a way, I think Jack's right, which is that actually, I mean, it was the worst kept secret. And I think it's good that Burnham actually admitted to it last night, because now the people of Makerfield, you know, should Burnham win, they can't say, well, we had no idea that he was, you know, going to potentially go for the Labour leadership, because he's been clear. And I think actually in some ways, you know, it will help him. And I think it will help him probably gather voters who might not be traditionally Labour voters, but who most certainly do not want reform or restore to win, and who do want to see a change of direction or change of leadership for the country, and therefore will get behind Burnham. So I think Jack must be right, which is that, you know, there's something obviously in the numbers or the polling or the feedback they're getting, the focus groups, that says actually it was the right time to make that declaration. And I said, look, I think it would have been impossible for Burnham to have survived the Question Time audience or inquisition if he had chosen to dance around that as an issue.
12: Yeah, Nikki, is there a problem of integrity? Because we've known he wanted to do this and he wouldn't say out loud, and he wasn't even as explicit as he could have been yesterday. Does that matter, do you think?
10: Well, Look, I think we've seen over the years, people who want the leadership of their parties, there is a delicate balance between saying, I'd like to go for it. I mean, at the end of the day, they still got to get, I think, 80 MPs have still got to say, we want there to be a leadership contest, or we've identified, we're all going to unite around this person. And looking at the Times today, it would appear that Keir Starmer is still, I mean, I don't know what he really thinks, but he hasn't given up on whether he's going to stand in any leadership contest. And I think, to answer you, if you really want to look for people who are being disingenuous, David Lammy, who by and large has been a pretty assured media performer over the years, sort of pretending that there still isn't a leadership contest, or isn't that? And you just think, okay, that's where I think those of us listening thought, well, hang on a second, you know what the answer is here. Why not just be honest? We know what's going on. We know what's likely to be happening.
0: And I think on that, Nikki, and far be it from me, Jack, to have a sort of too overt an opinion on this, but I do find it difficult when when you put it to somebody like Lemmy, you say, well, will you acknowledge that there are at least two people who want there to be a leadership contest? So even if it doesn't exist now, there are some people who want one. And that was when he pivoted on to his cohabiting announcement today. And I just kind of, you sit there and it's frustrating as an interviewer, because you can see messages from listeners in real time, and there's a real frustration from them that actually it'd be nice if there was an acknowledgement and stop treating people like they don't know what's going on.
10: I don't know what Jack thinks. Look, those of us who've done the dreaded morning media round, we have all been asked. I mean, I listened to Lucy Rigby yesterday, who I like very much, new Chief Secretary to the Treasury, and she was dealing in real time with the Darren Jones text messages, coming to light. And I listened to her and I just thought, actually, there are moments when you're doing the morning media round where a little bit of your soul dies every 5 seconds, because you're not sounding like any normal human being. You know it, the interviewer know it, the listeners know it. Mm. And I do think that's actually one of the issues with our politics generally, actually. I agree with you. I think David Lammy would have been much better off if he said, I don't like it, I'm fed up with the frustration of the leadership thing, but clearly, it looks like we are going to end up with some sort of leadership contest later on this year. And I think that would actually stand him, I'm sure he knows that, in better stead. But they have this, you're given this sort of brief and it's like, don't drop the ball, don't admit to these things. And I actually think that's not tenable. And that's why some other politicians who are perceived to speak, more truthfully do well, because that's people go, well, at least you're saying it as we think it is.
12: Jack, am I being naive to think, wouldn't that be a better place if we had honest conversations with people about what was going on?
11: Well, can I just say, I strongly disapprove of this morning media round approach to the morning interviews. I think it's not helpful for the political parties to adopt this approach, or the government, and I don't think it really serves the media very well either. I think if there's a big story breaking overnight, then it should be the cabinet minister or their number two who's on the radio the following morning dealing with that issue. It's not this idea that you put up anybody, usually one of the favourites of the inner circle, to go and hold the line on a number of different issues in a morning media interview. I don't think it serves anybody any good whatsoever. It leads to the sort of answers that we get, and this approach of people being promoted because they can hold the line rather than because they've got something interesting to say. So
12: today,
11: I would far rather,
12: today,
11: as stories break overnight, that the main cabinet secretary, cabinet minister, gets on the radio and defends their position. And they should be able to handle questions about other briefs. But go with the news, take the argument on, try and persuade people.
12: Yeah, I mean, it was extraordinary today to just completely not answer a question at all and just say, basically read out the press release, which Callum had to acknowledge. It's a very delicate balance, isn't it? And it can be, I really empathise. As the listener, it is so frustrating often. We do our best to put the questions that you want answered, and when they're not answered, to try and challenge, but it's not straightforward.
0: Yeah, I remember there was one interview, not on this station, it was a long time ago, when Darren Jones just said, he was asked what the government position was on something, he said, I actually don't know, but let me try to find out and I'll get back to you. And he then got a text message, which I presume he still has on his phone, or perhaps it's been deleted now, who knows with Darren Jones, it's difficult to tell. But he then got a text message that said, here's our position. He was able to come back to it, and actually it was quite refreshing to sort of say, I don't know, but I will find out. I don't know, there's just...
10: I've done that that once or twice before.
0: Have you, Nikki?
10: And,
0: yeah.
10: And it does depend on the reaction then of the interviewer, if
0: Fair
10: I can
0: enough.
10: Say that, Callum.
0: Yeah.
10: Because I've had those who have said to me, what do you mean you don't know?
0: Yeah.
10: And it's like, well, actually, you can't be across the waterfront of everything, yeah. particularly if it's not your policy area.
0: That's
10: and
0: fair.
10: I agree with you. I think it's better to say that. But then the quid pro quo has the reaction is, okay, fair enough. Well, you know, if you can find out before the end of the interview or let us know, that would be really helpful.
0: Yeah, exactly.
10: Thank
0: exactly.
10: you for being honest.
12: Nikki, Wes Streeting actually often does come on and seems to be prepared to go off brief if he wants yeah. to and will answer questions, have a more human conversation yeah. or a conversation you would more likely have in the pub rather than have the morning round. Yeah. Has that played to his benefit or not?
10: Well, I think it has outside the Labour Party and outside government, probably outside Number 10, particularly Number 10 press office, who won't like it at all. Mm. So I think that is one of Wes's advantages. And I think even if, you know, he's not going to be the next leader of the Labour Party and Prime Minister, I think anybody who is would be foolish not to have him there because he is a strong media performer. But then that equally, you have to have a confident leader or Prime Minister of your party to understand that somebody is going to do that. And also, as I say, I do think the press office at Number 10, and I remember being absolutely castigated by the Number 10 press office for answering a question and or, you know, saying something. And again, you know, they're under pressure because they're like, don't drop the ball, don't mess up, don't create more news stories and everything else. And that's just not life.
0: Yeah.
10: And I think you have to then be confident as a minister to push back and go, you know what, I was in the position, you've never done it. I answered the question.
0: I'll listen out for the pivot. There'll be a pivot at some point where suddenly the tone will be, well, it looks likely that there will be a leadership contest, but, you know, we'd urge people to, you know, whatever. Insert some sort of line here. Right, Nikki and Jack are staying with us. We're going to consider why students feel exams, specifically a maths exam this week, was a war crime because it was so tough. We'll also be considering whether education is keeping pace with technology and how the two can kind of complement each other. And should marriage be kept special when it comes to kind of legal provisions around it? This is Times Radio Breakfast with Rosie Wright and Callum MacDonald in association with Nationwide, a good way to bank.
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12: 22 minutes past nine, still with us, Nikki Morgan, the former Conservative Education Secretary, and Jack McConnell, the former Labour First Minister of Scotland. In the last hour, we were speaking to the head regulator of exams in England about really how GCSEs and A-levels can keep up with modern tech, modern ways of cheating, AI. I start with you, Jack. We've got very sophisticated means of cheating now, sort of like these tiny earpieces, things that can be controlled with your shoes. How do we assess students today in 2026 when they've got access to this technology? Is it too difficult to combat?
11: Well, I thought this was quite a shocking story, really. I mean, I was aware of the challenge with, you know, some of the machines that people were taking into exams, and then the move away from that, which I think has been the right thing to do, but I hadn't realised that all these different devices were now being sold on the internet, and potentially being used by students. I thought the interview with the head of the examination agency was really interesting. Before 9 o'clock. He seemed to me to be on top of most of the issues, but maybe still lacking a little bit of power in terms of the penalties that might be imposed. So I agree with him completely that teachers and invigilators are very good at spotting this going on, and that they have a key role in all of this. And I think perhaps some role within the system for teachers spotting the exam results that are a little bit out of kilter maybe appropriate. That might be an element that has to be built up in the system, so that if there are results that look a little bit unusual, then perhaps someone's performance can be revisited before the results are fully announced. I doubt that happens in full just now, and it might be that that's important. But I also think that we should make the selling of these objects very firmly illegal in this country, and we should be penalising people who are involved in promoting them. I think it should be a very clear. It should be very clear that people who try to encourage or facilitate cheating in exams should pay some kind of strong penalty for that, rather than just focus on the individual students who might be misusing the equipment.
12: Yeah, Nikki, as former education secretary, how did you sort of assess, or how do you assess the current challenges of the exams that our teenagers are taking today?
10: Well, I am a former education secretary. I'm also a mum of, as of this morning, a post-A-level student.
18: Really? Congratulations.
10: And I would have woken him up and asked him, but of course he's still asleep. And then I thought back to the chaos that ensued on the morning of the first exam, which was, you know, do you have your pens? Do you have, all the rest of it?
12: Is your alarm set?
10: Oh, yeah, I need those. So the thought that he might possibly have been organised enough, and I could be horribly wrong here, to buy anything to help him seems unlikely. But of course there will be some students.
12: They said about 5,000 cases a year, basically.
10: Yeah. And I think that's right. Jack's right up, and I think you're the head of Ofcol, which is, you know, it does come down to the experience of teachers and invigilators who do have to patrol, you know, and do watch very carefully what's going on in the exam room. And particularly in relation, I suppose, to things like mock exams, where the school themselves are marking, spotting unusual patterns. I think Jack's entirely right that the platforms themselves, have anybody who's offering these things have an absolute role to play, and the penalties. I think that so there's the exam issue, but I think the other thing that struck me, you know, in the interview, in the article, is this, which I think is a really big issue, is the use of AI in coursework.
12: Yeah. Mm-hmm.
10: And, obviously at school, but also, you know, university as well. And it's a massive challenge. And I think, sort of multi-layered, but I think what's going to have to go back now is to more and more, you know, exams in a room. Where all devices and everything else are taken away, and people are going to be tested. And that goes back to the point about, you know, which was a huge debate when I was there, which was about, you know, the acquisition of knowledge in education, which is important. But, you know, today's world is not one where you just regurgitate facts, because, of course, you do have to learn, you know, use AI and everything else in today's workplaces. And that plays into a bigger issue about, you know, youth employment and everything else. So you've got to teach people how to use these things in a responsible way. And I think our education system, and I doubt at the moment that teacher training is probably covering this in as much detail or opening people's eyes to this. All of us who have been qualified, and perhaps, you know, currently people who are being teachers, in a very different world, and tech is changing so quickly, so training is going to have to be updated too.
12: Yeah, because one of the suggestions is that teachers could be sort of regularly checking in and assessing the coursework, but to what extent they'd actually be able to identify this being written with AI or without, I mean, ultimately they are supposed to sort of know the students and know them in a different way, but it'd be very difficult and quite a significant burden to put on teachers as well, to say you need to kind of check that this wasn't written by a computer.
19: And the real world is that the AI is just going to be a fact of life now, forevermore. And so it has to be about how you kind of critically use that and bake in learning it and adapting skills to use it properly, and have that as just as part of how we all function, I suppose, rather than things being at loggerheads, trying to get them to complement. Shall we go on to rights for couples who live together? The government's launching a consultation today to look at kind of inheritance and property rights after a separation of cohabiting couples, and a huge part of this is to offer a bit more financial security to those who may be victims of domestic abuse in relationships and who leave those relationships. And I suppose one of the questions is about sort of trying to keep marriage distinct and special, but trying to somewhat close the gap. Something I think actually, Jack, that's been done in Scotland to an extent for those who are cohabiting already. So it feels like there's precedent for this that hasn't sort of eroded marriage as its own thing, but has offered a bit more security to those who need it.
11: Yes, we did make changes in Scotland, and that has been, I think, very positive. I think the law in England lags behind the modern world in many respects. And certainly the safeguards that are in place need to be stronger for those that might either find themselves in an abusive relationship or just find themselves in an uneven relationship where they have not carefully thought through the financial arrangements despite living with somebody over a period of time. I'm actually speaking this morning at the memorial service for Jim Wallace, the former Deputy First Minister in Scotland, and one of his most famous quotes from his time as Justice Minister in the early days of the Scottish Parliament, when he abolished the concept of illegitimacy in Scots law, was that he was delighted to be creating a modern Scotland for the 21st century where there were no, I should probably say, words beginning with B and ending with D.
19: what's that word? No, I think we'll get there. Yeah, fair enough. And Nikki, what's your take on this? As we say, there are difficult situations.
10: Yeah.
19: There's something here about, as Jack's getting at, about actually just modernising the law. There are concerns from some that the reason they haven't got married is because they actually just want the government not to be a part of their relationship, and so that they have a distance, I guess, from laws that impact marriages. Some people just want that, I suppose, that philosophical distance between themselves and government legislation.
10: I suppose I should say I understand that. I'm not sure I necessarily do at the end of the day. I mean, you either want to be in a relationship, I suppose, where there are, you know, there are clear rights, and that's what marriage brings. And I would hate to see marriage, I think, is a very fundamental building block, undermined. But equally, if you decide that's not what you want, then I think that in an equal relationship, you would go off and get advice and put in place legal things, whether that is... So one of the suggestions is that, for example, prenups should be legally binding, or other agreements you might put in place. And that's, you know, I think that's definitely worth exploring. There's no doubt that people are leaving it later to get married because things like buying a house are, you know, more expensive and people focus on that first. But, you know, I mean, getting married can be very expensive. Of course, you want to go full bells and whistles, but it can also be incredibly low key and doesn't have to involve any religious element at all, and can involve, you know, almost nobody else other than the couple. But I do think there are cases, as you've highlighted, where things like, for example, unexpected bereavement, or in cases of sort of domestic or economic abuse, where actually there probably are times when people, you know, suddenly find themselves not in a relationship or have to get out of a relationship quickly, and, you know, things they might have been meaning to put in place haven't been done. So how do you get that right, is definitely, I think it is, I mean, Jack's probably right, which is, and you, Callum, which is that English law has lagged behind on this. It is right to look at, but I would be cautious that in trying to put legal rights right, if that makes sense, you undermine the institution of marriage, which I think is still, you know, in many different guises, a very important one for all of us.
19: Nikki and Jack, thank you both very much. That time's flown, actually, this morning, which is, you know,
10: Glad to be entertaining. Yeah.
19: Very fun, very engaging, as always. Thank you both.
10: Have a nice weekend.
19: Yeah, you too. Thank you very much.
11: Have a good weekend.
19: Thanks, Jack. Enjoy the eggs. Nikki. Thank you. Yeah, there's far more to go around, actually, this morning, which is quite nice. That's Baroness Morgan, Nikki Morgan, who's a former Conservative Education Secretary, and Lord McConnell, Jack McConnell, former Labour First Minister of Scotland.
18: On the way here in the next half an hour, we will be joined by the political editor of The Times, Stephen Swinford, for a roundup of all the political news, starting, of course, with the fact that Andy Burnham has now said out loud that he is going, if he wins the Makerfield by-election, to go for leader of the Labour Party and then ultimately Prime Minister as well. All of that to come, though. But right now, James Kitchen has the headlines.
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20: Thank you, Rosie. Good morning. It's emerged Andrew Mountbatten-Windsor received a private income from subletting three properties on his Royal Lodge estate while paying little rent for more than 20 years. A National Audit Office report finds the arrangement was permitted under his lease, although it doesn't reveal how much he earned. Royal correspondent Rupert Bell is following developments.
21: I do think it is important the royal family try and make sure they are seen to be doing what is right and what is... because otherwise... the court of public opinion could turn against them, think, well, they're all living in these grace and favour apartments, they're not behaving like normal people. Well, we have to accept that they aren't quite normal people.
20: The Deputy Prime Minister, David Lammy, has told Times Radio he's not encouraging a leadership challenge by supporting Andy Burnham in the upcoming Makerfield by-election. It comes after the Greater Manchester Mayor confirmed he would run in any race against Sir Keir Starmer, having previously promised a vote for him in Makerfield would be a vote to change Labour. You can find the full list of candidates in the by-election at whocanivotefor.co.uk. The British government has rebuffed the US State Department after it called for a rejection of two-tiered policing in the UK following the murder of Henry Novak last December. Officers were falsely told he'd racially abused his attacker and arrested him as he lay dying in Southampton. The Kremlin says it will brief Vladimir Putin on an offer of face-to-face peace talks from Ukraine's leader. In an 1,800-word open letter, Volodymyr Zelensky also claims Russians are becoming less comfortable with the war as drone attacks intensify and prices continue to rise. For a news bulletin, when you want it, search for the Times Radio News Briefing on any podcast platform.
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19: Good morning to you. Thank you for being with us on Times Radio Breakfast. Ed Vasey's on the way for you at 10 o'clock this morning. We'll do sport before that. And we're also about to give you an update on this morning's political headlines as well. Let's have a little look now at what you're reading on the Times online and on the Times app with your digital subscription.
18: The third most read, and this is the headline. Really? Who would vote for any of this lot in Makerfield? It's Tom Peck's sketch in The Times, in which he reviews last night's BBC Question Time by-election special. He says that Andy Burnham tried to be passionate, the Reform UK hopeful can't be sexist because he has a mum, and politics needs a change, possibly from these candidates. Tom Peck's words, not mine.
19: He's always essential reading. This morning is no exception. In second place, second most read, Andrew Mountbatten Windsor charged staff rent to live at his Royal Lodge estate. So we've been covering this throughout the morning, this National Audit Office report, which reveals that Andrew Mountbatten Windsor charged his staff rent to live on the Windsor estate while he paid a peppercorn rent.
18: And in first place, it's a story about Andrew again, photographed with a very large bruise across his face. The former prince was seen near driving near the Sandringham estate on Thursday with what looks like a very dark purple mark on the right side of his face. That's the first time he's been seen in public for the first time in a few days. And the cause isn't known, thought to be the result of a non-serious medical condition. We've got no more detail than that. To read those stories in full, go to thetimes.com and click subscribe.
19: Now, we've been having lots of fun these last few weeks because we get to reveal the winner of the Times Radio Refer a Friend competition. And if you've been tuning in each week, the idea here is that you tell your friends to listen to Times Radio, and that gets both of you a chance to win a £100 John Lewis voucher each.
18: We've had lots of entries this week. It's great so many of you are getting involved. Here are some of the reasons you've been giving.
19: So Jennifer London thinks her friend Nikki will love Times Radio for Ryan Tubridy. We all love Times Radio for Ryan Tubridy. She says... well, her exact words... I just don't know if this is... She says Tubbs is now another reason that Sunday is my favourite day of the week. I don't know if that's an official nickname, is it, for Ryan? Should we check that? Are we allowed to call... Anyway, Tubbs on a Saturday afternoon for you. No, Sunday afternoon. Does he do Sundays? He does Sundays. Sunday. Sorry, Sunday afternoon.
18: Yeah, Jennifer knows all about that, Callum. Claire Harris recommends us to her dad, Kelvin. She says, listening to Times Radio brings the newspaper contributors to life. My dad reads the Times every day. I think he'd really enjoy the discussions on Times Radio.
19: He would. He is exactly the sort of person we're after. So this week's winner, selected at random from all those many, many entries we got, is actually Rita Curtis, who has recommended Times Radio to Rick Curtis. And her reason given is, I love the in-depth opinions of the various presenters, especially Rod Liddell, etc. I enjoy reading his articles in the Times, and indeed the Sunday Times, and it's interesting and amusing to hear his take on current events. That much is certain.
18: So £100 John Lewis vouchers are heading to both Rita and Rick. And if you want to recommend Times Radio to your friend, you can do it now. 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Now, this is the important bit. A lot of these entries are coming in and then the friend doesn't confirm their details. So as long as your friend confirms their details, you will then both be entered to the prize draw. That's thetimes.com/referafriend. All terms and conditions are online. There's only one more chance to win next Friday morning, so get referring. Now it's 20 minutes to 10. The US State Department has weighed into the row over the murder of Henry Novak. The Post, a post published on X last night, said, ideological conditioning and two-tiered policing are glaring symptoms of civilizational decline. They must be rejected across the West. Meanwhile, Andy Burnham has said for the first time he'd join a Labour leadership contest to try to oust Sir Keir Starmer as Prime Minister. Let's speak to the political editor of The Times, Stephen Swinford. Stephen, good morning.
2: Good morning.
18: This is another intervention from the United States that I'm pretty sure the Prime Minister won't find helpful. Tell us what's happened.
2: So obviously they are pretty punchy in the White House. They're very opposed to this. But actually, if you look at all of the polling on Donald Trump and the White House, he is a hugely unpopular politician in Britain. I cannot tell you, there is across almost all voter groups, he is really, really unpopular. So Donald Trump coming out and saying rude things about the Prime Minister, actually there is an argument. It doesn't harm him. There's an argument it bolsters him because people don't agree with what Donald Trump and his White House are saying or doing. And so, yes, it is obviously something he has to respond to, but what it does give him an opportunity to do is say, once again, no, I don't think there is two-tier policing. I think there are clear issues in the Henry Novak case. This is his argument. But I disagree with the White House on this. So I think that actually it could strangely help give him a moment to stand up to the States again, which he thinks plays better with his base.
18: Yeah. Is there anything he can do, the Prime Minister can do, that would stop the US intervening?
2: No, and I'm not sure that... So I mean, he has played this very delicate game of never really kind of criticising Trump, and that has changed. The rules of that game have changed because of Iran, and because, frankly, Trump has said so many extraordinarily rude things about him. Mm. He has had to respond, say that the intervention was illegal. And actually, of all the things that Keir Starmer has done, let's be clear, he is an incredibly unpopular politician. He has got the kind of biggest fall in popularity ratings we've ever seen in political history. There's nothing like it. All of those things are true, but of the things he says and does, when he stands up to Trump, that invariably actually works out okay for him. That is seen as reasonably popular.
18: Yeah, we'll see if there's a response a little bit later on today. We should talk about someone being explicit for the first time, really. This is the Greater Manchester Mayor, Andy Burnham, talking about his ambitions for Number 10 last night. He is still being a little bit careful with his language, isn't he?
2: Yeah, I think, look, there is no doubt about it. Andy Burnham is coming to London, or trying to come to London, to be Prime Minister, right? I think the only question now, and the key question, is when. So if you talk to people around Burnham, there are some who want an immediate coronation. They think he should be carried aloft by Labour MPs into Number 10 and Starmer should be defenestrated. But there are others who say, actually, he's going to need time. I mean, he's fighting a very tough by-election campaign there with a lot of local issues. It really is not sufficient time to draw up a policy agenda and to set out what he wants to do. And all of this is providing that there isn't a leadership contest. Don't underestimate Keir Starmer, right? Don't underestimate his stubbornness and his desire to actually secure his legacy. What we're picking up from Number 10 behind the scenes is that there is a massive policy blitz going on. They are trying to drive the machine to actually deliver tangible things before and in the immediate aftermath of this by-election. So Starmer, it appears, is fighting at the moment. And that's really interesting because it means it's not necessarily straightforward for Andy Burnham.
18: What might that policy agenda look like? I mean, we've heard that the Prime Minister was very keen to kind of push ahead with that announcement on defence spending, and that seems to have been really embroiled with a row now with the Defence Secretary. What is it that Keir Starmer's hoping he can sort of pull out of the bag in the next month or so?
2: Well, look, I hate to be a hostage to fortune, but we think we are likely to get the Defence Investment Plan at last after many months? About 6 to 7 months of delays. Now, anyway, we think it's likely next week, but I have been here before.
18: And we thought maybe it was going to be this Monday, didn't we?
2: I know. So, but look, OK, there's a chance we get it next week. We're also hearing noises around social media. There might be something on that in coming weeks. So what you're going to get is a very increasingly active Prime Minister. And it depends how you look at it. He's either doing these things to burnish his credentials and improve his chances of survival, or we are in the Theresa May legacy territory where lots of big things get done at the very end of a premiership when he knows the writing's on the wall, depending on how charitable or uncharitable your view is of Keir Starmer.
18: OK, yes, I'll leave you to decide that, listening to that. Final thing, Stephen, we've had some new polling out of Makerfield. How difficult actually is it? It's obviously a small sample size to really kind of get to the heart of those constituents to work out what they want. And they must also be pretty sick of sort of all of Westminster descending on Makerfield, asking them what they think.
2: I think, look, all of these polls come with a massive health warning because the sample sizes are so small that it is impossible to get any accurate read on where it is. People can say, you know, this means X or Y. They don't know that. They don't know for a fact. I think, look, what we gather from our reporting, and again, this is inherently anecdotal, we think Restore is a thing there. That is what we are picking up. People are talking about that. As much as Reform is a thing. And that is important because that potentially splits the vote on the right. But look, anyone who can tell you categorically this is how this seat's going to fall and this poll shows it's going that way, they can't.
18: Yeah.
2: Really can't. You can do it on a national level, actually. You can do it with increasing levels of accuracy because of the way polling has changed and the kind of things that have done. And that is, we've seen that consistently now, that actually one of the biggest changes since I've been covering politics is national polls have actually got more accurate. And it means you get these very real live health checks on the state of a premiership as you go through. And that can be really destabilising. But what we can't do is, unless someone is going to commission like 10,000 people to be polled in Makerfield, which would cost an extraordinary amount of money, we can't get an accurate view from a few hundred people.
18: And we've only got a fortnight to go, so we'll know the answer soon enough. And what could happen in the next couple of weeks, we will follow every step here. Stephen, thank you. The Times political editor, Stephen Swinford.
19: Nice to have that very subtle reminder
18: of the time.
19: What time is there? It is 9:46, incidentally. And Harry Wallop will be with you on Times Radio from 7 o'clock this evening. He's sitting in for Jeff Norcott tonight. Hello, Harry.
4: Hello, Callum.
19: Good to speak to you. What are you up to this evening?
4: Well, we're going to be discussing the stories of the week with Ria Lina, a comedian, all the serious stuff, you know, Trump and Netanyahu, but also my favourite story of the week, which is that Hunter Davis, the writer, has successfully grown a bunch of bananas in his North London garden. So I want to know, you know, is there an upside to global warming? Could we soon be actually producing mangoes, pineapples, without greenhouses in the UK? Obviously, no, but still, this is great fun. Yeah, well, indeed. It is quite impressive.
19: Yeah.
4: And I'm also going to be speaking to an astronomer, Julia Siddell, who has discovered, we think possibly, an exoplanet, which is a planet, an Earth-like planet, beyond our own solar system, with, quote-unquote, an extremely large telescope, which is the official name for a very large telescope.
19: That's what it would have to be.
4: Yes, in Chile. I want to know quite how large this telescope is, but it can see for millions of light years away.
19: That's incredible.
4: And we'll also be looking at lots of sport, because big weekend of sport coming up, including my favourite thing, not the Test match, well, it is actually, but the World Crazy Golf Championships, which are being held in Hastings. And it is taken very, very seriously. An Englishman, Mark Chapman, holds the crown. But there are various Hungarians and Czechoslovakians who are very good at crazy golf.
19: That is hilarious. I love it. Good stuff, Harry. Thank you very much. We will catch up with you at 7 o'clock this evening on Times Radio. Harry Wallop there, who's sitting in for Jeff Norcott a bit later on.
18: I have played crazy golf in Hastings.
19: Have you?
18: And one of the big problems is seagulls.
19: Really?
18: Yes. This may be indoors, the World Crazy Golf Championship. I don't think I've played the actual course themselves.
19: Do they take your golf ball?
18: No, but just they plague the area.
19: Oh, I see.
18: So while you're around, it's just sort of like, it's two things they're really big for. seagulls and mini golf.
19: Do you know, I got attacked by a seagull in Cornwall last, was it last year or the year before? The year before, I think.
18: Goes to Lyme Regis.
19: I had an ice
18: cream. Terrible there for seagulls.
19: Absolute nightmare.
18: On the way here, if your car broke down and it so happened you were near a garage, you would think that was a good thing. For one Times reader, the RAC thought otherwise. That story's next, plus the sport. This is Times Radio Breakfast with Rosie Bright and Callum McDonald in association with Nationwide, a good way to bank.
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18: So Nicholas in Hertfordshire broke down in his car. He was near a garage. That's why the RAC refused to help. So he got in touch with the Times and the consumer champion, Holly Thomas, took up the case. Holly, good morning. Tell us what happened.
29: Good morning, Rizzy. So, yes, it's rather extraordinary to hear that, isn't it? So this is about Nicholas. He took his prized possession, he tells me, his Porsche 911 Carrera 2S. I hope I've got that right. It needed a bit of work done to the bumper, so purely cosmetic. So the car had been at a body shop just outside Reading in an industrial estate, and he'd gone to pick it up on the day. It was looking shiny and new, so he pulled away. 100 metres down the road, the car breaks down. So this was on a very busy road, lorries hurtling past. So he got the guys from the garage, cosmetic garage only, to push it back to the car park just to keep it safe. Rang the RAC, the guy came out, quickly identified it was a cable that had failed, but he wouldn't recover the car to a garage that could mend it because it was parked in a garage car park. So Nicholas explained till he was blue in the face, it's only here because I dragged it off the main road to keep my baby safe. And they wouldn't recover it. So he spent ages on the phone, the side of the road, trying to get people to help him. And in the end, he gave up because he needed to get home to work. So he paid for the recovery himself, got the repairs done and challenged RAC on another day. They still refused. So Nicholas wrote to me, and actually on the same day, RAC made a bit of a U-turn in their decision. And I have to say, that's a record time for me. And agreed to pay him his money. But the problem was, there's a clause buried very deep in the small print, which says the RAC won't recover your car from one garage to another. Because the idea is that you're not supposed to just be transporting it, you're supposed to have broken down. But he did break down on a main road. He just took it back to the garage car park for safety. But they just wouldn't have it. But happily, he's got his money back, the money for the recovery, which was 200 and something, money for the train back home. So all in all, we got him back £464.
18: a triumph of what does sound completely ridiculous. Holly, thank you. Holly Thomas, the consumer champion at The Times.
19: Let's turn to sport next, because it was a dramatic first day at Lord's yesterday. The Times assistant sports editor Charlie Talbot-Smith is with us. Hello.
0: Hi guys, how you doing?
19: Yeah, good, thank you. It's good to see you. So this is the test between England and New Zealand. Why was it so dramatic? What happened yesterday?
0: Well, it was about sort of 4 days worth of cricket rolled into one. And it ended with Ollie Robinson, who listeners may or may not know, was broke through as an England bowler at the start of the 2020s and was very highly rated and thought of. And then, for reasons of form and fitness, summarily jettisoned from the England team. And it came to sort of a nadir around the ashes before last, 2020-21. And was barely heard of or seen again. And then he's been recalled because of this sort of Basball going off the

0: to toss and been put into bat and been rolled out for 140. And we thought, oh gosh, here we go again. Hello, darkness, my old friend. But so, yeah, an amazing day. The forecast is good for today as well. So, you know, there is a chance that this test match, which is supposed to go 5 days, is finished in two.
1: Wow, that would be astonishing. Should we go on to football, actually, next? Because the World Cup is sort of getting ever closer and England are playing New Zealand in their first warm-up game tomorrow?
0: Correct, yes. So England are one of the few teams who have made the decision to play their warm-up games in America.
1: Yeah.
0: They've been out there for a while. Lots of other countries are playing at home. I guess they want sort of, you know, make a bit more money with a send-off and sell out home stadiums. England will not be selling out the stadium in Tampa where they're playing against New Zealand. In fact, the sales are historically low. But the plan is more about, you know, acclimatising. Mm-hmm. Listen, these World Cup warm-up games, you're sort of on injury watch. You just hope that nothing, the worst doesn't occur. The England team is pretty... I think most people can have a pretty good guess at what the England team for the Croatia game, the first game of the tournament, England's first game of the tournament, would be. You're looking at probably Marcus Rashford or Anthony Gordon for left wing, and you're probably looking at Morgan Rogers or Jude Bellingham as the number 10. The rest of the team looks pretty... Starting 11 looks fairly settled at the moment. So I guess it will be... it's a chance for other people to kind of push their case for being the first guy off the bench, or should an injury occur, they want to be at the front of the queue to get the nod from Thomas.
1: Have you got the World Cup buzz? Are you feeling it?
0: I'm getting there.
1: Are you going to America?
0: I'm not going to America.
1: Fair.
0: No.
1: So what
0: I'm
1: is your
0: be
1: plan?
0: Here.
1: What is your strategy for watching matches which are going to be late/overnight?
0: Well, yeah, it's a good question. Different strategies for whether I'm working or where I'm not.
1: Yeah, fair enough.
0: Yeah, if I'm not working, then you know, actually, I might be able to put my kids to bed and still be able to watch at least a couple of games. If I'm in here working, it's going to be some
1: tough,
0: long, going to be some long shifts.
1: Yeah,
0: I don't
1: for sure.
0: I'm not looking for sympathy.
1: No. It's tiny violin time, but it's something to think about.
2: One exciting thing: some pub licenses have been extended to 2 o'clock in the morning, so that if you want to go out and have the atmosphere and hopefully cheer on some success,
1: that's our plan.
2: You'll be able to do that.
1: We'll go to the pub till two and then just come in here after three.
0: Perfect.
1: Fine, no problem.
2: Probably, yes.
1: Should we talk tennis as well? French Open semi-finals and also Queen's as well this weekend. Busy tennis weekend.
0: It is, yeah. I mean, normally we would, all eyes would be on the French Open.
1: Yeah.
0: We're at the sharp end, but it is... You cannot ignore the fact that Serena Williams is making her return at Queen's next week. And so she's already been spotted on the grass of the Queen's Club. And she's playing women's doubles with Victoria Mboko next week. And it's the start of her comeback that we think is going to run throughout this summer. She's going to be speaking on Sunday, doing her first press conference since she confirmed the worst kept secret in sport, that she was coming back. Emma Raducanu also went out in the first round of the French Open and will be playing at Queen's. So we are sort of slightly split in what our focus is on. But yes, Alexander Zverev is the prohibitive favourite on the men's side of the draw. This dramatically open draw where everyone went out. I think you and me were speaking about it last week. So he's playing Jakub Mensik in the first semi-final, and then you've got the all-Italian Matteo Arnaldi v Flavio Cobboli, other semi-final. But yes, it's Zverev's title to lose, basically. But, you know, he has shown nerves on the big stage before, so it'll be fascinating to see how it plays out.
1: Yeah, for sure. Thank you very much, Charlie. Good to see you. Thank you very much indeed. Charlie Talbot-Smith, the Times Assistant Sports Editor.
2: Now, at the start of this programme, we do a radio version of the Times' On This Day feature. Well, I have to say that on this day, the 5th of June, in what year I'm not sure, Ed Vasey was born. Happy birthday, Mr. Vasey.
3: Thank you so much. One of the greatest events ever.
1: How old are you today?
3: 5th of June, 1968.
1: How old are you today?
3: The day that Bobby Kennedy was shot.
1: Yes.
3: I was born.
1: How old are you today?
3: Well, work it out.
1: I can't.
3: 58.
1: There we go.
2: How are you celebrating?
3: Lavish lunch, lavish dinner.
2: Where's the lunch?
3: It's at Nick Jones's new restaurant, the St. Clement.
1: Okay. What time?
2: Where's the dinner?
3: Harry's Bar.
2: If anyone wants to just bump into Ed Vasey today, now they know exactly where to find him.
3: How'd you get me to say all this on the
1: air? You're going to have to alert the restaurants now.
3: Yeah. It's a surprise, the evening, sir.
1: Tell them to get the rose cartons out for the fans. When will you be doing autograph signing? Around one?
3: I've set aside the afternoon.
1: Yeah.
3: I've already had a lot of texts from world leaders. Mel Stride texts me at 5:56 to wish me a happy birthday.
1: That is pretty cool, to be fair.
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1: It's 10 o'clock. This is Ed Vasey on Times Radio. Coming up on today's show, Andrew Mountbatten-Windsor made private income by charging staff to live on the Royal Lodge estate. I'll be joined by the historian Andrew Loney, who's chronicled Andrew's spectacular fall from grace. The House of Lords is debating whether artificial intelligence could ever replace the soul. It's a debate called by the Archbishop of Canterbury. I'll be missing the debate to present this programme, but we will bring the philosophical battle straight to the airwaves. And in the low-stakes debate, what is the best dog breed? Amazingly, the Times' Hannah Betts has the courage to come on and say it's the hairless whippet. But first, let's get the news from the Times Radio's top dog, James Kitchen.
2: Thank you, Ed. Good morning. It's emerged Andrew Mountbatten-Windsor received a private income from subletting three properties on his Royal Lodge estate while paying little rent for more than 20 years. A National Audit Office report finds the arrangement was permitted under his lease, although it doesn't reveal how much he earned. The Times' investigations reporter, George Greenwood, says many questions remain unanswered.
3: The one thing they now did say was that the leases came to an end in April this year, but it's still 6 months after he said he was leaving, and it was briefed very carefully on the press that, oh no, he's given up his lease, he's moving on. But in fact, he continued to profit for 6 months after this arrangement.
2: Downing Street says the Prime Minister will not walk away from the mandate he was given just 2 years ago to build a stronger, fairer Britain. It comes as Andy Burnham confirmed he would run in any leadership race against Sir Keir Starmer, having previously promised a vote for him in the Makerfield by-election would be a vote to change Labour. Appearing on Question Time, the Greater Manchester Mayor said the only obstacle would be whether he could convince Labour MPs to give him their support. Speaking to Times Radio Breakfast, the Deputy Prime Minister, David Lammy, insisted the focus in Makerfield is on local issues.
4: They want investment in their communities. I understand that. Andy, in many ways, is a very deeply locally connected candidate. I find myself in that position representing Tottenham in North London, which also has many pockets of deprivation. So they were running on local issues.
2: You can find the full list of candidates in the by-election at whocanivotefor.co.uk. The British government has rebuffed the US State Department after it called for a rejection of two-tiered policing in the UK following the murder of Henry Novak last December. The 18-year-old died in handcuffs after the Sikh man who stabbed him falsely claimed to have been the victim of racial abuse. Former Chief Constable of Northumbria Police, Sue Sim, told Times Radio policing needs a vocational focus.
5: We're talking about police officers having subconscious bias. How many of the police officers understand what subconscious bias means? Having academic studies thrown at them is not going to improve things. Having people from the communities, as we used to do, talking to police officers is the way to do things.
2: The Kremlin says it will brief Vladimir Putin on an offer of face-to-face peace talks from Ukraine's leader. In an 1,800-word open letter, Volodymyr Zelensky also claims Russians are becoming less comfortable with the war as drone attacks intensify and prices continue to rise. Welsh Water will have to pay out almost £45 million over serious sewage breaches. The regulator Ofwat says the firm failed to properly operate, maintain and upgrade its wastewater network. Scientists at Cambridge University say they've successfully trialled an AI-designed vaccine which could end pandemics before they begin. Researchers believe it could be used to block whole families of viruses, including future mutations. Now let's get the latest from the markets.
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2: The FTSE 100 is up 19 points at 10,379, while the FTSE 250 is up 58 points at 23,361. The Nikkei closed down 882 points at 66,588. The pound is trading at €1.16 and at $1.35. UK house prices fell for a third consecutive month as the Middle East conflict continues to dent consumer confidence. According to Halifax, prices slipped by 0.1% month on month in May, following a 0.1% fall in April. You can find plenty more on the business section of the Times website.
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0: Yes, it's my birthday today, so unusually this show will be all about me, which isn't very common, I know. I started my birthday, as I start every day, with a cup of coffee, reading the Times online, playing online bridge, and taking my Cavapoo for a walk. Happy days. It's not a significant birthday for me, but 2026 is a significant anniversary year. It's the year we voted for Brexit, Donald Trump won his first presidential election, and Theresa May sacked me on the phone. A call that was 10 minutes late because I'd done such a bad job as the mobile phone minister that I couldn't get any coverage to take the call. I don't think any of us could pretend the last 10 years have been happy ones at the national level, not just Brexit, but COVID and the Ukraine war. As Patrick McGuire mentions in his column today, at the heart of our problems is the fact that Britain is more divided than ever in our politics, but also in wealth, health and opportunity. There are causes for optimism, but perhaps they only exist in the elitist bubble in which I live. This week, I sat listening to the ambitious plans for the Oxford and Cambridge cluster. I heard about the extraordinary innovation this country is capable of. At the CBI National Dinner last night, the President talked about how Britain still remains a great place to do business despite everything. And I never tire of saying that Britain remains a fantastic country where so many people want to get on and change the world. We just need a few things changed to get us back on track. Changing our Prime Minister 10 years ago was not, it turned out, the way to do that. Who knows whether 10 years on, doing the same thing will be what is needed today. Coming up on today's show, Andy Burnham has indeed officially confirmed that he will challenge Keir Starmer for the Labour leadership if a contest is triggered after the Makerfield by-election. Starmer insists he's going nowhere. Patrick McGuire joins me in a moment to explain how it could all play out. And we will discuss Patrick's latest column and how Nigel Farage is tapping into claims of two-tier policing to build support in an increasingly divided Britain. The argument has now crossed the Atlantic. The US State Department has described UK policing as a symbol of Britain's civilizational decline. Absolutely extraordinary thing to do. Alice Denby and Michael Binion will join me to debate that and the growing use of AI in journalism, which has been driving Alice up the wall. Royal biographer Andrew Loney has spent years documenting the scandals surrounding Andrew Mountbatten Windsor. He'll join me to discuss revelations that the former prince charged staff rent to live on the Royal Lodge estate, generating private income. Could this force even greater transparency around royal finances? Elsewhere, could AI replace the soul? The Archbishop of Canterbury is leading a House of Lords debate today on artificial intelligence and human relationships. I'll be joined by a theologian and a philosopher to ask how human is AI. And as MPs launch a fresh inquiry into the student loan system, we'll visit the history of university tuition fees in this week's edition of The Speech. That, just because it's my birthday, doesn't mean we're going to drop the nation's radio feature, favourite radio feature, even. Yep, it's a constituency knockout. Two MPs go head-to-head to convince me they represent the best constituency in the country. This week, the Liberal Democrat MP Anna Sabine and the Democratic Unionist Party MP Gavin Robinson go head-to-head. And of course, we'll end the show with another low-stakes debate where we debate things which really couldn't matter any less. Today, niche as ever, we're talking about whether Whippets are really the best dog breed ever. John Nicol, the former tornado navigator, texts in with a picture of his gorgeous golden retriever promoting his new book, Blitz. You can't have a hairless whipper. You've got to have a very hairy golden retriever. It's true. A dog without hair is not a dog. The whole point of having a dog is to cuddle and stroke your dog. Do text in as well if it's your birthday. You can text us on 87222, use the word times, or of course you can WhatsApp us on 0333 003 2353. All of that to come with your Eds in the morning. Well, I'm joined now by the Times' chief political commentator, Patrick McGuire. Welcome to the show, Patrick.
1: Morning, Ed.
0: Morning, Patrick. Are you up in Southport?
1: Yes, I am, Ed. I'm going to Makerfield.
0: It's so far away that you're on delay. Anyway, you usually begin the show with what's wrong with Ed Vasey. We hear which Times radio presenters have been bad-mouthing me behind my back on the airwaves. Apparently, the team have let me off because it's my birthday, but two people have got in touch, the Tory MP Julie Kirkbride and the peer Claire Fox. It is their birthdays today.
2: Hi, Ed. my fellow Conservative MP erstwhile, and my twin as a birthday boy on June the 5th. So a big happy birthday to you, Ed, and to me as well.
3: I can't believe Ed Vasey's trying to muscle in on my birthday. Honestly, Ed, can't I have anything to myself? It's Claire Fox here, and I'm in despair that you're trying to take my day away. But, well, seriously, how am I going to start my birthday? By listening to the brilliant Lord Vasey, Ed Vasey, on his brilliant show on Times Radio.
0: Well, thank you so much to Julie Kirkbride and Claire Fox. Patrick McGuire will come back to you in a minute, give you time to record a birthday greeting to me. But let's start with this story about technology bosses being threatened with prison time if children are found to have had access to nude images on their phones under new plans considered by the government to improve online safety. The changes, which are expected to come in next week, will aim to make it impossible for children to see any nudity online, including, obviously, pornography or sex scenes in films. Joining me now is John Carr, the former vice president of MySpace and a leading online safety expert. Welcome to the show, John.
4: Morning, welcome. Happy St. Crispin's Day.
0: Thank you so much. Now tell me, John, this is apparently going to be the first law of its kind in the world. It's groundbreaking, is it?
4: It certainly is, and many would say not before time. Fines to these big tech companies are like water off a duck's back. They're so rich, they're so wealthy, they can write off any fine that any court might award against them as simply part of the cost of doing business. But if you tie liability to individual senior executives' responsibilities as executives of the company, I think it will change the picture dramatically. It has done in the financial sector. We're simply copying what they did after what was done, rather, after the financial crash in 2008, when criminal liability was attached to the actions of senior executives in the finance industry, and that's had a remarkable effect on their behaviour.
0: I mean, the interesting thing is I obviously have a lot of sympathy with your position, John, and I think we'll look back in 10 years' time and find it extraordinary that the kind of content we're able to access today is accessed so easily. But this sort of blanket ban on nudity, can it work? Because how can I put this? First of all, art. We all know that sometimes the algorithm stops somebody posting a classical painting, but even, you know, an amorous scene in a film, it seems pretty blanket.
4: Yeah, well, obviously one expects and hopes it to be nuanced. As you say, there are many important artistic works that involve nudity, and if they're blocked, it would be a ridiculous outcome. And that certainly isn't what the government is aiming at or intending. So we'll have to see how good the tech is, how well it works. I mean, technology is about experimentation and innovation. This is an innovation. We're going to see how well this innovation pans out. If it doesn't work, no doubt it will be abandoned or a new one will come forward.
0: And I mean, what I remember when the online safety bill was going through, we debated quite a lot about criminal sanctions for directors. I mean, it is a step. It is quite a significant step forward, isn't it? Because threatening somebody with prison for something which it's quite, despite their best efforts, they may not be able to control everything, eradicate all nudity. A prison sentence seems a draconian punishment.
4: Well, I can't remember the exact name of the financial regulation, but there it has to be established in a court of law that the individual concerned caused the bad outcome. So if it's truly technologically impossible and there's no sign of negligence or neglect or of intention on the part of the executive, then of course there'll be no crime committed, and so they will have nothing to worry about. But what I mean, I'm using a rather exaggerated metaphor here, but nothing concentrates the mind more than the prospect of a hanging. And if you as a senior executive know from now on that your actions are going to be or could be make you accountable in a criminal court as opposed to your company simply being fined, I think that will have a very, very good effect on those executives and make them dig deeper into new innovations or new measures or policies that their company is pursuing.
0: Brilliant. John Carr, thank you for joining us and talking to us about the news that the government may bring in the possibility of prison sentences for directors of tech companies that allow children to see Nudity. Well, we're going back to Patrick Maguire now. And we're going to talk to you, Patrick, about the prospects for the Makerfield by-election. You mentioned when we spoke earlier that you are off to Makerfield. Burnham, in the worst-kept secret in Westminster, as it were, made clear on Question Time last night that he'll challenge Keir Starmer in any leadership contest.
5: I can't do anything unless I'm lucky enough to get the support of people here. But if I get your support, I would seek to represent you at the highest possible level and give this constituency maximum power and influence. I think Wes Streeting seems to have launched a leadership contest, so if that is running, I would seek to join it, but I'd have to persuade members of the Parliamentary Labour Party to do the same.
0: And David Lammy, the Deputy Prime Minister, spoke to Times Radio this morning, responding to Andy Burnham.
6: There is no leadership contest. Let's be clear. Keir Starmer has been absolutely clear. He got a mandate from the British people 2 years ago to be the Prime Minister. There can only be one Prime Minister. He has my full support and loyalty. I happen to believe loyalty is a very good attribute to have in politics, and I will be supporting him until he no longer wants to continue to lead the Labour Party, and he's absolutely determined to see out his mandate.
0: So there you go, the battle lines have been drawn. I mean, I don't think what Andy Burnham said last night, Patrick, was particularly earth-shattering. Everybody knows why he's contesting the Makerfield by-election, but did it change the tone a bit?
1: Andy Burnham, for the first time, Ed, admitted explicitly that there is going to be a leadership contest and that he will run in it. I mean, so it is something of a moment. But as you say, there was a raft of Labour MPs last night who came out and said, well, I won't be going to Makerfield. What a disgrace. You have to ask what planet they've been living on. And what's been more striking, if anything, though, Ed, is people like David Lammy, Lord Hermer, the Attorney General, number 10 last night, briefing that Keir Starmer was not going to walk away. And I've heard from a few allies of Keir Starmer that he'd have to be, in the words of one earlier this week, dragged out by his fingernails. So unless this is brinksmanship by Keir Starmer and trying to negotiate the terms of his exit, yeah, that's been the striking thing. I suppose as long as he's Prime Minister, he can't say anything but it's not the reaction of a Prime Minister who's facing up to the inevitable.
0: Yeah, it's interesting, isn't it? I don't know Keir Starmer. I've met him once for about 30 seconds. But weirdly, the kind of I'm staying put narrative fits with my image of him as a process-driven person. And the thought process inside his head is, I got elected, I got the mandate, it's, in inverted commas, unconstitutional for me to leave, so I will see this process out to the end.
1: Yes, exactly. And consider what David Lammy said too, Ed. It's not so much, Keir Starmer enjoys the support and love of his colleagues. It's there is no leadership contest. It's what Keir Starmer said in Cabinet the day after everything blew up last month. It was, well, you know, there's a formal process and you need 81 names and none of you have got them. So it is seeking refuge in process. And it's also his obstinacy that is coming to the fore right now. But, you know, Andy Burnham gave the most diplomatic answer that he could. But Keir Starmer is not being diplomatic in turn.
0: And you mentioned, obviously, Lord Hermer. You would expect Lord Hermer to back Keir Starmer. Do people like David Lammy back him on the basis that it's always safer in politics to back the guy in charge until he's not in charge? Or do they back him because they think whoever takes over is going to fire me, so I genuinely want Keir Starmer to stay?
1: Well, David Lammy is in an invidious position in that he is Keir Starmer's deputy and a long-standing ally of Keir Starmer. When I did go to Makerfield last week, it was pointed out to me that David Lammy had already been up. So maybe David Lammy is trying to have it always. But look, personal friend of the Prime Minister and the Prime Minister's deputy are two of the only people who they can get out to defend him this morning. It tells you a lot.
0: That is interesting. Well, stay with me. I'm going to come back to speak to Patrick Maguire about his column on a divided Britain, and we'll find out what Keir Starmer has for breakfast. 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
0: Well, welcome back. It's Ed Vasey on Times Radio. I've just received the best birthday present ever. We've just mentioned the Makerfield by-election, and normally I have to read out the full list of the candidates standing in that constituency. But it was read out earlier this morning, and apparently that's all we need to do. But I do need to tell you, if you want to know who is standing in the Makerfield by-election, you can see that list on whocanivotefor.co.uk. But this means I have even more time to talk to Patrick Maguire. Talk about your brilliant column in the Times today, Patrick, which looks at a divided Britain. So we see Nigel Farage, in my opinion, taking unpleasant advantage of the tragic death of Henry Novak to describe two-tier policing and, in my view, divide communities. But your thesis is broader than that. And actually, it sort of brought me up short because it gave Nigel Farage the kernel of an argument, because we are a divided Britain in many ways. And that is what he's seeking to capitalise on.
1: Well, yeah, and, you know, speaking to people in at the top of Reform in the past couple of days about what appeared to be quite an uncharacteristic intervention from Nigel Farage. And what do I mean by that? Well, it explicitly addressed the subject of race, which is something he doesn't often do, and left himself open to the criticism that he was engaging in racialized language. Now, the response from several people close to Nigel Farage, people who had advised Nigel Farage in the run-up to that speech, was, look, Nigel Farage believes in equality under the law, and actually, it's not just two-tier policing that is his analysis of this country. And yes, the dividing line there he sees as one of identity. It's a two-tier Britain on the economy, on crime, on educational outcomes, on health. And why that's a difficult argument to fight back against is twofold. I mean, one, just look at the new electoral map of this country. Look at post-industrial and provincial England and Wales and parts of Scotland. Right, in those sorts of places on the second tier of Britain, who is winning elections? It's Reform, and indeed in some places, it's the Greens. So clearly, these populist diagnoses and prescriptions are popular because the analysis is right. And secondly, look at every Tory and Labour manifesto since the 2017 general election, since Brexit. All of them accepted to some degree or another that same analysis of regional inequality and the need to, you know, redistribute wealth, level up the country, etc., etc. So that's the difficult thing for Nigel Farage's political opponents, not least Andy Burnham, because while there is some disagreement, of course, even though there's agreement between Reform and the Tory leadership on the question of two-tier policing. Farage's broader critique of a two-tier Britain where different rules apply, where people are fed up with following rules that don't appear to be in place in other parts of the country, or, you know, are disregarded by those in power, I think that's harder to contest. And all Labour politicians can do, all those in government can do, and all leadership aspirants can do is try and reclaim it.
0: Yeah, this is what is so interesting about the direction of reform, which I might return to in a minute. I mean, originally, obviously, the intervention on the Henry Novak case, there was also a kind of political analysis that said that one of the reasons Nigel Farage came out so strongly was because he is very worried about the threat from Restore Britain. And I know from my own experience this week, talking to people in and around Westminster, that this is a sort of conversation that everyone is having. But how significant Restore Britain could be. And there is, again, an argument going that Andy Burnham could win the Makerfield by-election in an unexpected way by Restore being able to show that it took enough votes off reform to make that happen. What is happening with Restore Britain in Makerfield?
1: Well, look, there's another poll of Makerfield out this morning from Servation, who were behind the, I think it's not an exaggeration to say, sensational poll in the Sunday Times a couple of weeks ago that had Restore on 7%. Restore now up to 8% in that.
0: I think we may have lost the link to Patrick Maguire there in Southport. Frank has texted in to say, why do you say Nigel Farage is trying to capitalise rather than make a constructive comment? It's you that is making the blasé statement. Well, Frank, I don't think I am making a blasé statement. Forgive me for allowing my personal opinions to intrude on this show, but I do think that Nigel Farage has exploited the Henry Novak case. But having said that, the reason I wanted to carry on talking to Patrick is I think that, as I said earlier, there is the kernel of a really compelling argument for reform if they could find their way there, to the very real divide in Britain, the divide in health, the divide in equality of opportunity, and so on and so forth. So that's why I said it. But Patrick, you were cut off mid-talking about the unexpectedly strong showing for Restore, which is, of course, Rupert Lowe's party. He's over in Grimsby, and he's making an impact all the way in Makerfield.
1: He's in Great Yarmouth, not Grimsby.
0: Yes, sorry.
1: I mean, look, that shows me something important about how you view the great port towns of our East Coast, Ed. And I'm not necessarily sure it redounds to your credit. But no, the important thing from that Servation poll of Makerfield is that reform plus restore is now less than Andy Burnham's share of the vote, admittedly only by a couple of percentage points. But it's still prompting a lot of discussion on the right. It's worth saying that both Labour and Reform seem very sceptical of that poll. They think that it's overstating several people's totals. Reform are still confident they'll keep Restore to under 5% of the vote, i.e. Rupert Lowe will lose his deposit. But even so, you know, we could be, if Labour's pessimism is accurate, broad pessimism or caution is accurate on how things are going in Makerfield, even if Restore win 500 votes, that could be decisive in either direction.
0: Absolutely. I think it's going to be so close. Finally, just on Jack Blackburn's diary today, which of course is available on thetimes.com, he writes that Labour ministers criticise Starmer's breakfast choices. Rishi Sunak apparently used to serve the finest scrambled eggs that could be offered. I was never invited to breakfast with Rishi Sunak, so I can't comment. Apparently you get yoghurt and granola if you go to number 10 now with Keir Starmer.
1: Well, that's, famously,
0: you would get nothing. You would get thin gruel, Patrick, considering how you're regarded number 10.
1: Oh, for a chance to have thin gruel with Keir Starmer, Ed. I've been saying for years, all I need is 5 minutes. Five more minutes with the Prime Minister. Gruel or no gruel, I'll have a stand-up meeting without gruel. But one of my favourite lines in the Mandelson files disclosed earlier this week was, of course, Pat McFadden offering Peter Mandelson a delicious bacon roll. So he should take cues from Pat McFadden, Keir Starmer. He wants to ingratiate himself with anybody, Peter Mandelson or the Parliamentary Labour Party.
0: Thank you for mentioning Pat McFadden and my opportunity to shoehorn my favourite Pat McFadden fact in, that Pat McFadden, as a temporary postman, used to deliver the post in Glasgow to Kenny Dalglish's parents. Patrick McGuire.
11: Well, my dad painted Kenny Dalglish's house head, so there you go.
0: Okay, if any Times Radio listener has a relative, or indeed they themselves, have had contact in any shape or form with Kenny Dalglish's wider family, please get in touch. 0333 003 2353. Patrick McGuire, thank you for coming on all the way from Southport on your way to the Makerfield by-election. It is always a pleasure to have you. Coming up, two MPs go head-to-head in It's a Constituency Knockout, and the House of Lords is debating whether AI can have a soul. That debate will be debated here on my show as well. But first, let's get the news even with the very soulful James Kitchen.
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18: Thank you, Ed. Good morning. Downing Street says the Prime Minister will not walk away from the mandate he was given just 2 years ago to build a stronger, fairer Britain. It comes as Andy Burnham confirmed he would run in any leadership race against Keir Starmer, saying the only obstacle would be whether he could convince Labour MPs to give him their support. Political correspondent Terry Stiasny called Mr Burnham's ambitions the worst-kept secret in Westminster.
19: He's saying that it's Wes Streeting who wanted to bring this contest about, and that and he would have to join it, which is obviously, you know, the angle that he is putting on this. And of course, you know, the question is whether Keir Starmer would still stand. I mean, Downing Street has always said up until now that, you know, if there were a contest, that the Prime Minister would fight on.
18: Andrew Mountbatten Windsor's revealed to have made a private income from subletting properties on the Crown Estate. The National Audit Office says the former Duke of York rented out three cottages while paying a peppercorn rent on Royal Lodge. The British government has rebuffed the US State Department after it called for a rejection of two-tiered policing in the UK following the murder of Henry Novak last December. Officers were falsely told he'd racially abused his attacker and arrested him as he lay dying in Southampton. The Kremlin says it will brief Vladimir Putin on an offer of face-to-face peace talks from Ukraine's leader. In an 1,800-word open letter, Volodymyr Zelensky also claims Russians are becoming less comfortable with the war as drone attacks intensify as prices continue to rise. For a news bulletin, when you want it, search for the Times Radio News Briefing on any podcast platform.
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0: Yes, that cheery music tells you it's time for the nation's favourite radio feature. It's a constituency knockout. We pit two MPs against each other to find out who represents the crown jewel of constituencies and who is from a rotten borough. Contestant number one, what's your name and where'd you come from?
22: Gavin Robinson, and I'm from East Belfast.
0: Welcome to the show, Gavin. Contestant number two, what's your name and where'd you come from?
23: Anna Sabine, and I'm the MP for Frome in East Somerset.
0: Welcome to the show, Anna. Now, let's start with you. Gavin is your contestant number one. As you know, because I'm sure you listen to it as assiduously as millions of other people across the country, this is an opportunity for hard-working MPs to talk about the work they actually do in their constituency, what's in their postbag, and what they're campaigning on. Tell us, Gavin, what's going on in East Belfast?
22: We have the best constituency in the United Kingdom, something I know Anna would agree with, and I know, Ed, by the end of this, you will too. It's a constituency with a world of wonder, with the most famous wardrobe in the United Kingdom.
0: Now, I've got to intervene here, Gavin, that's going to come up in all the questions and points we're going to have. But what I want to know is what you're doing as a hard-working MP. People need to know how hard our backbench MPs work.
22: Well, this backbench MP also leads a party, in government that's sitting in the Northern Ireland Assembly, a party of ministers and a party of standing up for and making Northern Ireland the best part of the United Kingdom. So I have, as a backbencher, plenty of roles to do, plenty of things to get on with.
0: And of course, Northern Ireland has been in the news a lot over the last 10 years. This year is the anniversary of Brexit. How is that working out, this rather unusual position that Northern Ireland finds itself in?
22: Well, we have had our situation pretty much let down by successive governments. Despite the United Kingdom leaving the European Union, we still have laws set for us elsewhere in Brussels. And that has caused political problems, but we've got devolution back up and running. We have people working for Northern Ireland and dealing with the issues that our people have complained about for so long now.
0: Great. Well, thank you, Gavin, for coming on the show. And Anna, let's turn to you now. What is going on in Frome and East Somerset? What are you campaigning on? What's in your postbag?
23: Well, high in my postbag, as always, is public transport. I took part in a debate about that the other day. We have loads of issues with lack of bus services in the town of Midsummer Norton. In my constituency, there was no bus service at all for 3 hours the other morning. So that's something we talk about a lot. Buses are not the most exciting topic, but they're actually really key to unlocking loads of things in people's lives.
0: Well, buses are about to propel Andy Burnham to number 10, Anna. You can't...
23: Are they? Well... See, buses are, I told you, buses are key to everything. They're key to Andy Burnham's career and to my constituents getting to work and to their hospital appointments. So yeah, I do a lot of stuff on buses. And we've also had some cuts to Frome Hospital, which is a wonderful community hospital in my constituency. There have been some cuts to beds there and I've been campaigning on that. So lots of good, important constituency issues to be getting on with.
0: Brilliant. Thank you so much. Let's get the contest underway. Gavin Robinson, you were like a restrained whippet straining at the leash to tell us facts about your constituency. Now is your chance. Let's have your first fact about East Belfast.
22: We have the world's most famous wardrobe. A wardrobe that opens a world of wonder. It was written about by C.S. Lewis, and people can walk down the Hollywood Road in East Belfast and enter a world of wonder into Narnia.
0: Explain.
22: Well, you know C.S. Lewis?
0: Yes.
22: You've heard of the Chronicles of Narnia? He's an East Belfast man. All throughout the constituency, you can see the inspiration that he drew from the world around him to create that magical wonder of Narnia.
0: And is there a...
22: generations of children.
0: Is there a statue or a plaque to C.S. Lewis in East Belfast?
22: There's not only a statuette, but it unveils a whole area with these most magnificent, magnificent statues that were created in a foundry in Burt Donegal. And we have Aslan, we have the Stone Table, we have the Robin, we have Mogram, the German Shepherd, we have the Ice Queen, we have Mr. and Mrs. Beaver, and we have the Fawn. So all of it's there. All of it's there for generations to come to explore and understand good versus evil, what's right in the world, what can drag you back a little bit. And for generations now, children have been able to engage in.
0: Well, there you go. And Sabine, the birthplace of C.S. Lewis, a whole welcome to another world if you go to East Belfast. Can you possibly take on that fact?
23: Well, it's another kind of literary fact, I guess. My constituency, and particularly the village of Kilmersdon, is the home to Jack and Jill, and the tale of Jack and Jill are going up the hill to fetch the pail of water. There is a local historian, someone from Bristol University, came to Kilmersdon a few years ago, and they had a look at a big hole that was near the school, which is at the top of a hill, and he could confirm that that was likely to be a medieval well. So there's every likelihood that Jack and Jill did head up the hill to fetch their pail of water, and that tragically, given that it's a kind of quarrying area, it's possible that Jack did indeed get injured in some way when he was coming back down from the hill and didn't make it. It's a tragic fairy tale, but it's all from Frome and East Somerset.
0: This is a really tough one. This is probably the toughest round I've ever had to judge. I'm going to give it to Anne only because I think Jack and Jill, much as C.S. Lewis is adored and well known, everyone knows, well, I think they do, who knows how tech has changed the world, everyone knows Jack and Jill, and that amazing fact that Jack and Jill come from Anne's constituency gives her
23: so
0: round
23: much.
0: One.
23: Thank you.
0: Round two, Gavin, you can make it level pegging.
22: It's the only place Ed where industrial relations were settled by an old quirky tune in 1932 about, yes, we have no bananas. We had a famous industrialist in East Belfast who had a Strand spinning mill, Sir Otto Jaffa, and he was the first person to grow bananas in the United Kingdom in his glass houses. And when his workers went on strike, they strode the roads of East Belfast and Newtownards Road singing and chanting, yes, we have no bananas, in a non-sectarian and a very engaging way.
0: And did they get bananas to settle the strike?
22: I think they got a few shillings extra.
0: Who knew that East Belfast was the home of the first homegrown banana? That is a killer fact, Dan. You're going to have to work hard to make it a clean sweep.
23: Well, I think I'm coming out strong again. So in the 1930s, Roald Dahl used to sell kerosene for an oil company, and he used to sell it around Peasedown, St John and Midsummer Norton in my constituency. And he wrote about it in his autobiography, A Boy, and he said that driving his tanker through villages like Peasedown was several glorious weeks of his life, and that people would come out of their houses with jugs and buckets to buy their gallon of fuel. So I'm afraid we have fuel-related and Roald Dahl-related, so that's really an excellent fact from Freeman East Somerset.
0: It is an excellent fact. For some reason, it brings to mind William Hague's anecdote about drinking 16 pints when he was doing some delivery work in his constituency.
23: I think you want to drink the kerosene, probably. That's probably unwise.
0: But Anne, a temporary job for Roald Dahl in your constituency doesn't, I'm afraid, beat the fact that East Belfast is the home of the first homegrown banana and was at the centre of a strike in, I think you said, the 1930s, Gavin. So Gavin takes that round. It's one all. It's going to the wire. Gavin, what is your last fact?
22: Well, we are the home of the unsinkable ship that sank. And we like to remind people that it was built by Ulstermen but navigated by Englishmen. So given this is Times Radio, I will move on to say that we celebrate the fact that in East Belfast you can stay in, and we advertise and we champion the fact you can stay in a footballer's bed. George Best is an East Belfast man, and a tourism company that I chair own George Best House, and we have football fans from throughout the world come to stay in and celebrate the genius of football that was George Best.
0: That's a cracking fact, and the fact that you could have come up with the Titanic, because I think East Belfast has the Titanic Quarter, doesn't it, which is a very successful tourist attraction.
22: We have. Yeah,
0: and
22: we have.
0: You haven't even mentioned the fact that Game of Thrones has a sort of museum, I think, in East Belfast. So, Gavin, you've chosen well. You've chosen George Best. You're appealing to a particular audience. And can you come back against a fact that one of the greatest footballers who's ever lived comes from Gavin's constituency?
23: I'm going full quirky for my final fact. Last weekend, Froome was the first place in the world to host a Kate Bush running up that hill flash mob, which was organised by a wonderful organisation locally called Mojo Moves, which is all about comedy aerobics and exercise for well-being and mental health. And if you've been in Froome last Saturday morning, you would have seen hundreds of Kate Bushes running up that hill of Catherine Street. There's some amazing drone footage of it if people want to have a look. And it's very much the spirit of Froome, that you can just be wandering around doing your shopping and stumble across hundreds of Kate Bushes. I couldn't make it, but I did go into town later and saw a lot of women who looked a lot like Kate Bush or were holding Kate Bush wigs wandering around the town. And it is a fantastic fact that we're very proud to be pioneering in the Kate Bush flash mob department.
0: Is Kate Bush actually connected to the constituency? Is the hill in your constituency?
23: I can't confirm, but I suspect she probably thinks Froome is one of the greatest towns she's ever visited. But you'd have to ask Kate directly herself for that. I'm not sure on any direct connection myself.
0: Even now, my production team is hitting the phones to get Kate Bush on the line. But I'm afraid Gavin nicks it at the end. And I have to say, your Kate Bush flash mob sounds like a wonder to behold, and it's also a great final plug for your hard work as a constituency MP. But I think that Gavin actually had George Best in his constituency, that there's a George Best Museum, has to tip it at the end. Gavin, you are this week's winner. But Anne Sabine, the Liberal Democrat for Froome and East Somerset, and Gavin Robinson, the DUP MP for East Belfast, you've both been absolutely fantastic contestants, and thank you for once again proving that It's a Constituency Knockout is the nation's favourite and best radio feature. This is Ed Vasey on Times Radio with Elevon, the full solution payment service provider for your business. 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
0: Well, welcome back to the show. It's Ed Vasey on Times Radio. I'm pleased to say that thank you for all your lovely birthday texts and also the pictures of beautiful dogs, all of whom are pretty hairy. But the texts that are standing out are the random contacts with Kenny Dalglish. This follows my revelation that Pat McFadden, the Social Security Minister, used to deliver the post to Kenny Dalglish's parents. Dominic, who's a regular texter to this show, says a cousin once pulled Kenny over because he was speeding or something. My cousin actually had a football in the boot of his car and he thought it would be cool to get it signed. Somebody else's dad, Graham's dad, once met Kenny Dalglish in a hotel lift. The next week in the same lift, he met Kevin Keegan. What a coincidence. So there you go. But let's talk about other weighty matters apart from random meetings with Kenny Dalglish. Could AI replace the soul? And if it could, what does that mean for how we understand human consciousness? Now, we're talking about this because the Archbishop of Canterbury, no less, has put forward a debate in the House of Lords this morning asking what artificial intelligence means for human relationships. I'm unable to be there because, of course, I'm presenting this show, but I know that a lot of peers have turned up for this debate. It sounds absolutely fascinating. Well, I've got two people to debate it on the show. First of all, Professor Stephen Cave, who's a philosopher and director of the Leverhulme Centre for the Future of Intelligence at Cambridge University. Welcome to the show, Professor Cave.
29: Thank you, Ed.
0: And I have the Reverend Dr. Ian Paul, a theologian and ordained minister. Welcome to the show, Dr. Paul.
30: Thank you very much, Ed. Nice to be with you.
0: Well, let's start with the concept of a soul. Let me talk to you first, Ian. What is the soul in the Christian sense of the word?
30: Well, two things. First of all, the soul has sometimes been thought of as the separate part of who we are, the spiritual part, as it were. People often say the bit which has immortal life. And sometimes people say that the soul leaves the body at death to go to be with God in heaven. Actually, none of that is Christian theology. The Christian perspective on the soul is that it means the reality of who we are. We are material beings, we do have physical bodies, but we are more than that as well. But we can't separate the one from the other. So actually the Christian hope is that we die and then we are raised bodily from the dead just as Jesus was. But what it does point to is to say that there's something more important than the physical. There's a reality of human life which is unique and which is distinct and which is part of what it means to be created in the image of God.
0: So, Dr. Paul, they're being very clear. It's about the reality of human life. It's what sets us apart. Stephen Cave, as a philosopher, how do you respond to that? Because that will obviously get us into whether or not artificial intelligence can have, in inverted commas, a soul?
1: Well, I completely agree that we are fundamentally material beings. So I also don't see human soul as something that is completely separate to our physical nature and which floats off into another realm after death. Of course, there are many traditions that do see the soul in that way. But I think we are material evolved beings. And because of that, a lot of people think, well, AI are also material systems. So if we build them cleverly enough, then maybe we can build them to have a similar kind of psyche or mentality as we humans do. And therefore, some people think that it would be possible to build AI systems that have a soul in that same material sense that we do.
0: And is that something you can only really say, not you personally necessarily, Professor Gave, if you don't believe in God?
1: Well, there are lots of different gods that people believe in, and some of them do say that the soul is something that has been given to humans only. I mean, that's an important part of the Judeo-Christian tradition, of course, that, you know, we're made in the image of God and God has given us something special. But there are other conceptions of gods in which humans are just part of, you know, a rich tapestry of beings. Think of Hinduism and Buddhism that believe in reincarnation. We could be reincarnated as some other kind of creature, animal, maybe even plant. And if AI systems become sentient, maybe even as AI systems.
0: And Dr. Paul, I mean, the Pope obviously, in the last couple of weeks, issued an encyclical on AI, talking about the need for guardrails and so on. I imagine that the Christian relationship with AI is complex. At the heart of what you're saying is obviously that AI cannot have a soul. A soul is what sets humans apart. But presumably, AI is also, in some ways, part of God's creation.
30: Well, yes and no, but I think what we need to recognise is the relationship between AI as technology and human aspects, human issues around creativity, originality, identity and power. One of the things that I find, I mean, this is really for me a convergence between Christian theology and actual reality. My background is science and mathematics. My first two degrees were maths degrees. And in fact, I had a place to do a PhD on coding theory, which would have been quite adjacent to issues around artificial intelligence. And I think that the Christian idea, the understanding of the distinctiveness of humanity and the fact that humanity alone is made in the image of God, does put a clear blue water, as it were, between human existence on the one hand and technology on the other. I mean, one of the things I find fascinating, I use AI all the time. I used AI this morning just to prepare for talking to you, and I asked my AI system, what are the Christian theological perspectives on AI? Which he came up with quite a good answer. But it's doing that entirely parasitical on human writing, on human creativity. Large language models are entirely dependent on what already has been created by people. AI images are always parasitic on human creativity. And I think the really key thing that the Christian theological perspective brings is to note that AI is really stupid in many ways. It's very clever in many ways, but it's also very stupid in many other ways. It is interleaved with human desire, human power, and the human use of technology. One of my areas of research is on the book of Revelation, chapter 13, and we read there about the beast from the land and the beast from the sea, and it creates a statue of the beast which performs magic tricks, and all the world says, who is like the beast? What it's actually doing there is critiquing the human use of technology, in this case, in the Roman Imperial power, to wow people with technology. And humans have always used impressive technology to do three things. Number one, to impress people and make them think it's almost magical. Number two, to exert power over people. And number three, to aggregate power and resources together. And I think that's exactly what we're seeing with AI. And I think the Pope's encyclical actually brings a critique to that. AI is not something that exists on its own. AI is something which is technology created by people and is being used by people to exercise power. And these are the really key things that we need to get hold of as we think Christianly, as we think ethically about AI in our world.
0: Yes, and James, one of our listeners, agrees with you. He puts it more succinctly. The trouble with AI, it's thick as a plank until you tell it anything. And that is also the point, isn't it?

0: tackle an issue where the machine appears to be capable of autonomous thinking?
1: Well, we have to break down what we mean by intelligence. I mean, our model for what intelligence looks like is ourselves. So we consider ourselves the most intelligent beings on the planet. You know, some dolphins might disagree, but we think we're the most intelligent beings on the planet. So when we're thinking about what it would be to build intelligent machines, we mean machines that can do all the things we can do, at least as well as we can, if not better. But what that hides is just how profoundly different machines are. So, for example, the pocket calculator, they've been around since, you know, before I was born, and I'm pretty old now. And they don't do maths like I do. They do maths perfectly. They never make a mistake. They never get it wrong. So in this very particular way, pocket calculators are already vastly more intelligent than I am. But of course, that's not general intelligence, because they can only do that one particular thing. Well, when LLMs arrived a few years ago, that's these language systems like ChatGPT and Claude and so on, they could do a whole load of things, like help us, you know, prepare for interviews and lots of things in the workplace. So that's a step towards general intelligence, but it's still not like human general intelligence. They make mistakes that humans wouldn't make, but at the same time, their capacities vastly exceed ours in other ways. So they're vastly more knowledgeable than any human could be, for example. So again, they're profoundly different. And there are still lots of things they couldn't do. Like no machine could walk into my kitchen and make a cup of tea and sit down at the table and then, you know, have a chat. We just don't have that kind of generality yet. So instead of worrying about what it would be like to be, have exactly human-like systems, we need to understand the ways in which these systems are profoundly different and how we can make most use of the things they're good at and manage the things that they're not so good at and maybe never will be.
0: Yeah, absolutely. I mean, I think, Dr. Paul, what Stephen Cave is saying there, I think, kind of plays to your the point that the Pope was making that you expanded on, which is that, you know, you should treat in some ways AI as just another form of technology, and the moral debate should be about the humans that control AI. But what do you think about this? Because the Archbishop's debate is about AI and human relationships. What do you think about this? What we're all sort of beginning to discuss, the rise of the bots, this sort of dystopian society that in some ways AI could be capable of creating, where we just interact with machines and we forget how to interact with each other.
2: Yes, I think the phrase I pick up from what Stephen said there is really helpful. And the phrase he used was, how can we use them to serve, to do what they're good at, to help us? And the fundamental question is whether this technology is there to serve humanity and to make us more human, or whether it's to undermine humanity and to dehumanize us. And I think there are two ways it dehumanizes us. One is the way that it serves to concentrate power in fewer and fewer hands, and therefore we end up in a kind of dystopian autocracy of those who have technological power. That's one thing. I think the second thing is, what do we learn from smartphones and the internet? Everyone said, wow, smartphones are fantastic. They give you access to, you know, information. You've got a computer in your pocket. You can access the whole of the internet just like that. What has it led to? It's led to an epidemic of loneliness and mental health problems amongst young people. And the reason is, part of being made in the image of God is we're made to relate to one another, and we're made to relate to the big wide world out here. When I finished talking on this, I'm going to go to a garden centre and I'm going to get out in my garden. The thing that makes for human flourishing is the same as we've known for years and years and years, which is getting into nature, relating face to face to people. You know, in churches with COVID.
0: You're absolutely right. You're absolutely right, Dr. Paul. It's garden centres, and in my case, it's dogs as well. Thank you to Stephen Cave and Ian Paul for coming on the show to discuss the fascinating subject of AI and the human soul. Coming up, we'll talk about Andrew Mountbatten Windsor.

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1: It's 11 o'clock. This is Ed Vasey on Times Radio. In a moment, we'll talk to Andrew Loney, who, of course, wrote the book about the house and the fall and rise of the House of York, about the revelations that the former Prince Andrew has been getting rent from his former properties. We'll also

0: also talk about the fastest growing entrepreneurs in the UK, but now a man who could never be replaced by artificial intelligence, our wonderful newsreader, James Kitchen.
1: Thank you very much, Ed. Good morning. Downing Street says the Prime Minister will not walk away from the mandate he was given just 2 years ago to build a stronger, fairer Britain. It comes as Andy Burnham confirmed he would run in any leadership race against Sir Keir Starmer, having previously promised a vote for him in the Makerfield by-election would be a vote to change Labour. Appearing on Question Time, the Greater Manchester Mayor said the only obstacle would be whether he could convince Labour MPs to give him their support. The New Statesman's editor-in-chief, Tom McTigg, says both Labour and Reform voters are seeking change at a national level.
2: They're often not happy about the same things, you know, cost of living, immigration, the usual kind of questions. And so, in a sense, Burnham saying, I am going to try and change Westminster politics, is something that voters want. The Reform voters, who are not coming back to Andy Burnham from all of the polling that we've seen, also want Westminster to change.
1: You can find the full list of candidates in the by-election at whocanivotefor.co.uk. It's emerged Andrew Mountbatten Windsor received a private income from subletting three properties on his Royal Lodge estate while paying little rent for more than 20 years. A National Audit Office report finds the arrangement was permitted under his lease, although it doesn't reveal how much he earned. The Royal Transparency campaigner and former Lib Dem minister Norman Baker told Times Radio members of the public would bite the hand off anyone offering this deal.
3: It's more of the same in the sense that the Royal Family members appear to want to maximise their income from the public purse off mother sources in a way which looks very much like greed and which appears to be one of the main motivators of their actions.
1: A former student's been charged with attempted murder after a man was shot with a crossbow at a university campus in Surrey. 21-year-old Almantir Dakamaz due in court, where he's also accused of possessing drugs and an offensive weapon. Police say there's nothing to suggest yesterday's incident in Guildford was terror-related. The British government has rebuffed the US State Department after it called for a rejection of two-tiered policing in the UK following the murder of Henry Novak last December. Officers were falsely told he'd racially abused his attacker and arrested him as he lay dying in Southampton. The former Victims Commissioner for England and Wales, Dame Vera Baird, says a thorough investigation is needed.
4: The real failure was not to see that he was ill and dying when he said that he was. But how you put racism into that, I simply don't know.
1: Victoria Derbyshire has received a reprimand from BBC bosses after an investigation over bullying allegations at Newsnight. It's understood high-profile figures, including Kirsty Walk and former Chief Content Officer Charlotte Moore, raised concerns on behalf of more junior staff. Multiple claims were made against the presenter, but were not upheld. It's believed she denied all the allegations. In sport, on day two at Lord's, England are resuming a promising position against New Zealand in the first test, despite being bowled out for 140. Ollie Robinson's four wickets yesterday on his return to the side reduced New Zealand to 69 for six at close of play. The Black Caps trail England by 79 runs, with four wickets remaining. For a news bulletin, when you want it, search for the Times Radio News Briefing on the Times Radio app.
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0: Well, welcome back. It's Ed Vasey on Times Radio. Andrew Mountbatten Windsor took payments from his staff to live at his properties whilst only paying a peppercorn rent himself. He also continued to receive payments after leaving his Windsor estate over his friendship with Jeffrey Epstein. I spoke to Andrew Loney, the royal biographer and author of Entitled, The Rise and Fall of the House of York, and asked if it was a common arrangement for the royals to do this.
7: Well, I think there are all sorts of arrangements. I think both he and Prince Edward of Bagshot Park in return for basically keeping the property in good nick and refurbishing it, were able to rent out parts of the property. So I don't think this surprises us. It's nothing new. This story is broken before. And I understand that for Andrew, some of this stuff was paid to staff members. In fact, none of these disclosures are new. But I think the important thing is the response of the palace, which has still been rather sort of should we say, subdued. And I think they just need to be much more open about the way that these arrangements work. The king actually is paying, for example, for Beatrice and Eugenie, and so it's not falling on the taxpayer. So I think there's a little bit of a manufactured indignation here. But I think it is important that we just see what each of them is paying and what they're getting, and if they're not doing royal duties, how that's being justified.
0: Yes, I guess that would be the case with Princess Eugenie and Beatrice. But I think the thing about the Andrew Mountbatten Windsor revelations, but as you point out, they were already, as it were, in the public domain, is that he continued to receive income after he had left the property.
7: Yes, I mean, I think that is clearly something that needs to be looked at. But at the moment, he is entitled to money for leaving the property early. And I suppose we haven't seen the terms of the lease. They were secret. That's, again, one of the, I think, the questions, that all these deals, the sale of Sunning Hill House too, was done through secretive trusts. And I think, when you are a public figure, there has to be some more transparency than there has been so far. The royal family will argue this is their own private business matters, but I think there is a big question about whether the Dutch estates are really private or public.
0: Yes, that's what is interesting. I mean, where they sit in a sort of limbo land, I guess, because as you say, in some respects, the arrangement with Andrew Mountbatten Windsor, or indeed the arrangements with Princess Eugenie and Princess Beatrice, don't cost the taxpayer anything. So presumably, the king gives money to the crown estate, as it were, or the duchy, and it all sort of goes around in sort of circular motion.
7: Yes, yes. I mean, I think, there are questions about looking at the duchy and making sure that the two duchies are sort of in line with other estates, that they pay capital gains tax and inheritance tax. But, lots and lots of rich people hide behind trusts and things like that. But I think when you're in the public eye and the way they are, when you are receiving public funds, not least for things like security, then I think there has to be a little bit more openness about the way you conduct your business affairs.
0: I gather the Public Accounts Committee is going to investigate this. What kind of things should they be considering?
7: Well, I think there should be a full list of who is receiving what. I mean, it's perfectly fair, again, that long-standing members of the royal household who've given their careers, often at quite low salaries, should be accommodated. I mean, any employer will take care of their retired former employees. But I think we just need more openness about what they own, who is in these properties, on what basis. And if they're paying market rent or who's paying it. I think there is an argument for actually the duchy's estates to be brought back within public ownership and just a grant being given to the royal family for the activities they do. And I think that would satisfy a lot of people who are concerned about the large sums of money that they're raking in from these properties, which we don't know what they're doing with.
0: Yeah, that's a really interesting point because, of course, the Prince of Wales, Prince William, has been very open in the last few weeks about his plans for the duchy. I mean, he wants to sell land, build social housing, make an impact on homelessness. In some respects, having an activist royal who oversees their estates with a socially progressive agenda, perhaps, is a good thing.
7: Absolutely, and I think Pete, we're very encouraged by what William has said. And I think, no one, it's all about the secretiveness of the way they operate. And I think, this openness, I think we need a royal register, for example. I think MPs debated this 20 years ago, but that would make clear whether, for example, Beatrice and Eugenie are monetizing their royal status to make money for themselves, particularly in places like the Middle East. I think it would raise question. It would at least shine some light on Prince Michael of Kent and some of his business activities. I mean, again, the question there is he's been living in a subsidised property in Kensington Palace. One of the problems is the security issues. You can't just have anyone in some of these properties.
0: Absolutely.
7: And so that is going to be one of the problems with the Royal Lodge. And also that a lot of people can't afford these properties. They're huge. And so there are going to be very few people who can take them on.
0: And finally, Andrew, you've written a great deal about Andrew Mountbatten Windsor. Your book entitled The Rise and Fall of the House of York obviously made a big impact. What's next in this saga?
7: Well, I mean, we've been told by the police it'll take at least a year to fully investigate the allegations against Andrew. So I don't see any charges, if any charges are brought, happening till for some time. I mean, we may well be in another reign before this story moves on. But meanwhile, I think there will be more disclosures from Epstein's papers. I understand more victims are coming forward. The press are digging into various elements of the story. So I don't think it's going to get any easier for the royal family or for Prince Andrew over the next year.
0: Welcome back. It's Ed Vasey on Times Radio. That was Andrew Loney talking about the news that the former Prince Andrew made money from properties on his estate. Every week in the Sunday Times business pages, we talk about entrepreneurs and business, and this week is no different. Richard Tyler is here from the Times Enterprise Network. He compiles the Sunday Times list of 100 entrepreneurs. Tell us, Richard, what is this list?
8: Hi, good morning, Ed. So this is 3 months of hard work identifying the entrepreneurs that are running Britain's fastest growing private companies. So collectively, they have generated 4 billion in revenues. They've increased their revenues by, on average, 108% a year for each of the last 3 years. So phenomenal rates of growth. They've added 8,900 jobs over those 3 years, and they plan to hire 4,200 more in the next 12 months.
0: And we have household names to thank, like Gary Lineker and Jeremy Clarkson. They make the list.
8: Absolutely. So Gary Lineker is one of the co-owners of Goalhanger. So there's life in audio yet.
0: That's a podcast company, yeah.
8: Absolutely. So he does The Rest Is Football, I think.
0: And, he does.
8: There's others that I listen to, like The Rest Is History.
0: Yes, and The Rest Is Politics.
8: Yep. So good for them. And Jeremy Clarkson's Hawkstone. We've got loads of great interviews online today in the Times. We've got a fantastic interview with Jeremy Clarkson about his plans for Hawkstone, which include, oddly, a Christmas tree flavoured beer.
0: Excellent. Well, let's talk to one of your 100 entrepreneurs. She's called Bethan Hickson. She founded Mother Root, which is an alcohol-free aperitif. Welcome to the show, Bethan.
9: Thank you very much. Great to be here.
0: Well, I know you're making great profits over the last 3 years because you have to fit Richard's categories. Tell us how you came to start Mother Root and how the business is going.
9: This is very much a kitchen table story. I started it when I was pregnant with my second and about to go on maternity leave. So a bit of an odd time to start a business, but I was really compelled to do so. I come from a background of working in alcoholic drinks, and I really saw a gap in the market for just a really great tasting non-alcoholic beverage that wasn't trying to pretend to be something else. I thought that was the real problem. Everything felt like it wasn't hitting the mark. So I created it for me and then saw very quickly that this was a growing category and many, many other people, not just pregnant people, but, you know, huge swathes of the population were cutting back from alcohol and looking for a really nice end-of-the-day ritual. So that's what it was created for.
0: It's interesting you mentioned that you were pregnant with your second child, because one of the things that comes out from Richard's list, which he writes about in the Times, is that while there are obviously a lot of entrepreneurs in their sort of 20s, there are actually quite a lot in their sort of mid-30s onwards. A lot of people starting businesses while also bringing up a family. Now, I can't imagine anything more difficult, but you just dove straight in.
9: Well, I guess I was used to sleepless nights, so I knew how to handle those. And that's quite useful as an entrepreneur, particularly in the early days where everything feels like it's, you know, on the edge and pushing through. But I think also by that stage in my career, I'd had over 10 years and I really had a good grounding. So it was then or not at all. So it was just the right time for the category. So I had to go after it.
0: Brilliant. Thanks so much, Bethan Hickson, the founder of Mother Root. Last word to you, Richard. I mean, I always see everything through the prism of politics. This is a heartwarming annual survey because it reminds us that however difficult life is in Britain, there are lots of people making a go of it.
8: Absolutely. We worry about what we can achieve in Britain at the moment, and we've got 100 examples of just what can be achieved, from board games to dartboards to fashion brands and lots of health and wellness. So it's all very positive.
0: Brilliant. Thank you so much. That's Richard Tyler, the head of the Times Entrepreneurs Network. The Sunday Times is publishing its 100 list of entrepreneurs this weekend, but you can, of course, read about it already online if you have a digital subscription. We'll be back next week with more entrepreneurial success stories. But another person, this is actually Ed Vasey on Times Radio with elavon.co.uk, supporting all payments for your business. 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
0: Well, welcome back. It's Ed Vasey on Times Radio. And what I was about to say, of course, is that in a gloomy Britain, there is one unequivocal bright spot, and she's called Jane Mulkerins, and she always comes in at this time to tell us about what's on her brilliant show tomorrow at 1 o'clock. Welcome, Jane.
14: Thank you, Ed. Well, before all that, there's more important matters, namely your birthday.
0: You're so right. I'm just waiting for the Times Radio's listeners' tip. At the moment, they're quite positive. Happy birthday. But I'm waiting for the first text to say, can you please stop talking about
14: it? Don't worry, I'll send it when I get downstairs. It's fine. Lord Vasey did cot, you were born on the 5th of June, 1968, at 10:30 in the morning.
0: Correct.
14: I understand, which makes you a Gemini.
0: Yes.
14: According to my AI on my computer, Geminis are highly intelligent, yes, social and adaptable individuals,
0: yes,
14: ruled by Mercury, the planet of communication.
0: So true.
14: Look at that. As the celestial twins, they possess a famously dual nature.
0: Yes.
14: Just skirt over that bit. Making them engaging storytellers, Ed, who can effortlessly switch between different social circles and perspectives.
0: Yes.
14: They are chatty and witty, could talk to a brick wall, sometimes have to, and thrive on intellectual stimulation, often using sharp humour to break the ice. They are curious and versatile. They have a childlike curiosity about the world and love to learn. They adapt easily to changing environments or crowds. They are multitaskers, often juggling multiple hobbies, careers or side hustles all at once. They are social butterflies who dislike being alone, preferring to connect, network and exchange ideas with nearly anyone they meet. Geminis can sometimes be inconsistent, unreliable, or struggle to stick to a routine. I didn't write this. AI wrote this. Their restless, split-focus energy can also leave them chronically scattered and indecisive. Happy birthday, Ed. That wasn't enough, though, so I actually went and I did your whole astrological chart.
0: Oh, my goodness.
14: Yeah. I didn't pay for the $35 one, though, just the free one. You are a mutable air sky at a glance. Your sun is Gemini, your moon is Virgo, and you've got Leo rising. Your moon is a waxing gibbous.
0: I've always known in my heart.
14: A waxing gibbous. Your chart forms a locomotive shape. Planets fill two-thirds of the wheel with one empty third. Ooh. Momentum drives the chart. You have a heavy concentration in Gemini.
0: I'm
14: going to leave that with you. I know. Do you feel
0: exhausted.
14: Like you know yourself better?
0: I do. I feel like it should replace my official biography.
14: I'm just going to get into your Wikipedia when I get downstairs and just look at that chart. I've done you a chart.
0: Wow, it's amazing.
14: I don't know what any of it means.
0: Well, I mean, we were discussing AI's relationship with the soul, and you just demonstrated it in more ways than we can possibly say.
14: I found your soul for free on the internet.
0: You're talking to my old friend Tom Daly. Who's almost as recognisable for his love of knitting these days. He's not an old friend, but I once did bump into him in a shop and demanded a selfie.
14: Yes, Tom Daly is my big guest tomorrow. We do talk knitting, but also we talked about whether he might make a return to the pool at the LA Olympics in a couple of years.
15: There isn't a day that goes by where I don't think about it. But, you know, for me, it's it would be a very big challenge if I was ever going to get back in the pool. But it's one of those things, like, never say never. But for now, I'm enjoying the extra time with the boys.
14: So that's Tom Daly on my show tomorrow, 1 till 4.
0: Yeah, so he's sort of, he's maintaining a public profile by knitting a lot.
14: Yeah.
0: Any other guests?
14: Yes, loads of guests. My panel is going to be Sean O'Neill, senior reporter at The Times, Jo Elvin, former editor of Glamour.
0: Oh, we love Jo Elvin.
14: She's got a royal podcast. She's very good, isn't she?
0: Yeah.
14: We've got Hugo Vickers talking about his new
0: book. Royal biography, yeah.
14: Royal biography. So royals, royals, knitting, diving.
0: What more could you
14: exactly
0: want? Thank you so much.
14: You
0: talking about knitting, the Bio Tapestry is arriving in the UK this autumn for the first time in 900 years. This Saturday evening on Times Radio, you'll be able to hear all about its incredible history as a visual depiction of William the Conqueror's victory at the Battle of Hastings in 1066. You can join Alice Thompson, Tom Holland, and expert historians at the British Museum for a special evening looking at whether the 70-metre embroidery really is an accurate record of events of nearly 1,000 years ago. That's tomorrow from 7 p.m. only on Times Radio. I'm Ed Vasey, and we're going to be unpacking the politics of the day from what we learnt about Andy Burnham in the first Makerfield by-election debate to disappearing WhatsApp messages, should they be allowed in Downing Street, and whether journalists are becoming too reliant on AI. Two journalists who live through AI, obviously Michael Binion, the former diplomatic editor of The Times, welcome to the show.
16: Thank you, Ed.
0: And Alice Denby, the features and opinions editor for City AM.
17: Hello, happy birthday, Ed.
0: Thank you so much.
17: I got you a present.
0: Oh, did you?
17: Yeah, do you want it?
0: You have.
17: Yeah.
16: So have I.
0: That's amazing. Well, thank
17: happy
0: you
17: birthday
0: so much.
16: Something to munch on when it's a boring interview.
0: Oh, my goodness. So Michael Binion's given me some shortbread with a lovely deer on the front, and Alice has given me something which I have to unwrap, but I'll keep talking, because Alice, I know that you have strong opinions on AI, but I want you to hold those opinions, because we're going to come to them in a minute. But obviously, we have to talk a bit about Andy Burnham, so I'll stop unwrapping, because I want a special moment when the present is revealed. We basically had Andy Burnham's official declaration that he's going to challenge Keir Starmer as leader, should he win the Makerfield by-election. The Prime Minister has said, though, that he is not going to walk away from governing the country. His Deputy Prime Minister, David Lammy, spoke to Times Radio Breakfast.
18: There is no leadership contest. Look, let's be clear. Keir Starmer has been absolutely clear. He got a mandate from the British people 2 years ago to be the Prime Minister. There can only be one Prime Minister. He has my full support and loyalty. I happen to believe loyalty is a very good attribute to have in politics, and I will be supporting him until he no longer wants to continue to lead the Labour Party, and he's absolutely determined to see out his mandate.
0: Well, Tom Peck has a brilliant sketch of last night's Question Time in the Times today, and of course you can read it online as well. He called it a low rent discussion, said no one can claim to be much the wiser afterward. Alice, did you tune in?
17: I mean, I was forced to watch it because I knew I was going to have to talk about it on this show. Incredibly tedious. I think my main takeaway from it was from a very low bar, how much more impressive Andy Burnham and the Tory guy, name who even cares, but was a mayor of Wigan.
0: Michael Winstanley.
17: Thank you. So much more impressive than the Reform and the Green people, who just seemed completely inarticulate, moronic, really unserious. And I suppose it just made me think, God, I wish we were back to two-party politics. At least the Labour guy and the Tory guy were proper people.
16: Yeah,
17: that's all I could take from it, really.
0: That's a very good review.
16: Yeah, very good. Yeah,
0: Michael,
16: I only caught the sort of catch-up bits because I was giving a lecture just at the time last night.
0: What was your lecture on?
16: Oh, on the press and how it works, and you know, I
0: who
16: just
0: was it to?
16: Well, it was to the National Liberal Club.
0: Of course it was.
16: I just called it Behind the Times.
0: Oh, well done. I like that.
16: So I didn't see the actual thing, but I caught the catch-up on the BBC News Channel, and they had the highlights. And I agree with you, Andy Burnham was pretty impressive, and also the Conservative was very impressive. It's a pity he doesn't get a chance at all. I thought the plumber was a plumber, and not very articulate, and didn't really explain his various inappropriate tweets earlier on. And I thought the Green Party candidate was simply off the wall. I mean, it just...
17: Yeah, she was...
16: And it was quite an original idea to have the sort of hustings on Question Time. I thought it was well done.
0: Yeah, I mean, I guess, I don't see Andy Burnham's announcement in inverted commas as particularly significant. Everybody knows why he's standing in the Maker Field by-election. The response from Keir Starmer, Alice, is interesting. Part of me thinks that Keir Starmer will stay put, even if Andy Burnham wins the Makerfield by-election. I the thesis is the minute Andy Burnham wins, if he does win, that's it, because he's said he's shown he can beat Reform, and everyone in the Labour Party wants him to be the leader. But I think Keir Starmer is so process-driven that he will simply insist on a leadership contest.
17: Yeah, and I think the process will be, you know, he automatically gets to stand in a leadership contest, and I think that he'll sort of dig his heels in. But to be honest, I think that's fair enough. You know, he won a massive majority at the last election. He is the Prime Minister, and I sort of think, as I said, people voted for change, and what they wanted was change from Tory psychodrama of changing their leader every 2 minutes. So I sort of want him to stay. I'm sort of a Starmerite now.
0: Are you?
17: Yeah.
0: You're all over the shop, Alice. I can't keep track of who you're voting for. Who did you say we should vote for in the Makerfield by-election?
17: I said we should vote Reform in Makerfield because we should keep Starmer.
0: Oh, that's right. Yeah. So, but it's interesting what you say, Michael, about, you know, how engaging it is to have a sort of by-election hustings on Question Time. And, you know, as a MP and a candidate, I took part in hustings during the general elections, and I found them very, very stimulating and really an important part of the kind of democratic process. But part of me also feels that however bad Robert Kenyon might have been, it makes not a blind bit of difference. People aren't voting for the quality of the candidate. They're voting to make a statement.
16: Yes, exactly. And I think they've all probably already made up their minds who they're going to vote for. And I think it doesn't really matter particularly on the candidate. Some people just want Reform willy-nilly. And some people feel that Burnham, you know, is a great guy, done a great job for Manchester. Let's have him in. And these are the people who also want Starmer out. And I rather agree with Alice. I don't necessarily think Starmer should be out. I don't think he necessarily either will be out, because I think there's quite a backlash coming up against Burnham's kind of almost self-appointed idea that he's entitled to take over the prime ministership, the premiership. And he's been seen as a sort of carpetbagger, you know, coming into this constituency where just somebody conveniently stepped aside. And it's just a route to his own ambition. And I'm not sure, really, that that's the right way the party should conduct its affairs. I mean, I think Starmer will stay, he will stand, and he might win still.
17: I also think that Burnham clearly wants to take Labour to the left, and that is clearly not the right thing for the country, and I don't think what the country wants either. I mean, I think it's an absolutely bizarre response to these local elections with massive support for Reform, you know, obviously Nigel Farage being the face of Brexit, that Labour's now saying, let's go back into the EU. I mean, I know it's your dream, Ed, I know.
0: It is, but, I had it last night, actually. Weirdly. I mean, it's quite interesting. I think all of this is psychology. I'm so interested in what Michael said, because I think that, you know, it's playing out as a human drama. And part of me wishes, and you see glimpses of it, that Keir Starmer just said the proverbial and just let himself go, because, you know, he's got nothing to lose. You occasionally see a relaxed Keir Starmer in the last couple of weeks.
16: Yeah, he's coming out a bit more forceful.
0: Don't you think?
16: Yeah.
0: Alice, come on, you're the Starmerite on this panel. Big up your man.
17: Oh, I
0: we're seeing the real Keir Starmer.
17: What's the real Keir Starmer?
0: Who's on the terraces.
16: He was pretty good talking about the whole dreadful Novak thing. I mean, I thought he was quite forceful and sensible and made the right statements.
17: I think Kemi Badenoch's been the best on this
16: week. Well, she was good too.
17: Yes,
16: yeah, she was good.
17: On this whole awful situation.
0: So in the last 6 minutes, Alice Denby's moved from being a Starmerite to a Badenochite. This is the kind of fast-moving political discussion you tune in for. We've just mentioned the Makerfield by-election, and I don't have to read out the full list of candidates because it was read out on Times Radio earlier. But if you'd like to find out who is standing, you can see that list on whocanivoteforthis.co.uk. We'll be coming back to talk about two-tier policing and also two-tier journalism and AI-written articles. And we'll also ask whether Gareth Southgate could be the antidote to the manosphere. But first, let's get the news. I don't know if he's a Starmerite or a Badenochite or what he is, but he is James Kitchen.
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1: Thanks, Ed. Good morning. Downing Street says the Prime Minister will not walk away from the mandate he was given just 2 years ago to build a stronger, fairer Britain. It comes as Andy Burnham confirmed he would run in any leadership race against Keir Starmer, saying the only obstacle would be whether he could convince Labour MPs to give him their support. It's emerged Andrew Mountbatten-Windsor charged staff to live in properties on the Windsor estate while paying a peppercorn rent for his own home, Royal Lodge. The National Audit Office has carried out the first review of royal residences for 20 years, but hasn't revealed how much income the former Duke received. The Times' investigations reporter, George Greenwood, says many questions remain unanswered.
19: The one thing the NAO did say was that the leases came to an end in April this year, but it's still 6 months after he said he was leaving, and it was briefed very carefully on the press that, oh no, he's given up his lease, he's moving on. But in fact, he continued to profit for 6 months after this arrangement.
1: A former student's been charged with attempted murder after a man was shot with a crossbow at a university campus in Surrey. 21-year-old Almantir Dakama is due in court, where he's also accused of possessing drugs and an offensive weapon. Police say there's nothing to suggest yesterday's incident in Guildford was terror-related. Three more people have been charged with public disorder in Southampton following protests over Henry Novak's murder. There were clashes with police in the city on Tuesday. The teenager died in handcuffs last year when the man who stabbed him falsely claimed to have been the victim of racial abuse. For a news bulletin, when you want it, search for the Times Radio News Briefing on any podcast platform.
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11: The Boy Who Harnessed the Wind is a bold and uplifting new musical, based on the incredible true story of 13-year-old William Kamkwamba, who dared to dream big against impossible odds. 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
0: Well, there you go. I have just unwrapped Alice Denby's present for my birthday, and she's a genius. She's bought me something I absolutely wanted. She's bought me Hugo Rifkin's novel, Rabbits. And Alice knows me very well because she understands, one, that I really want to read Hugo's novel, and two, that I would never go and buy a copy. So it's absolutely perfect.
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0: Completely. Who could dissent from that? Right, so Alice, it's been so nice having you on the show. The door's that way. Right, the US State Department has posted on X condemning the ideological conditioning and two-tiered policing in the case of teenager Henry Novak. I saw this as I was scrolling through X last night, and it did genuinely make me sort of come up short, and I was about to post bog off or words to that effect, but I thought discretion was the better part of valor. I literally could not believe what I was reading. The State Department said the US sends our condolences to his family and the people of the United Kingdom at this troubling time. I mean, Alice, I've put my cards on the table. I mean, I cannot believe that the US State Department would weigh in like this. Well, of course I can, because this is what the Trump government does while complaining about other countries commenting on US affairs. It's I guess where does this take us, apart from outrage, is, you know, can the US row back from this kind of behaviour?
17: Look, I see where you're coming from, and I really hate US interference in British politics, but I sort of think that it's a rational response to the way that global politics responded to the murder of George Floyd. Obviously, a horrible thing that happened, but, you know, when you had, like, Keir Starmer and Angela Rayner taking the knee over the death of an American man, and a response to American policing, well, then why shouldn't they respond in kind? So look, it's horrible. I hate it, but I sort of think that, look, these things are international now.
16: Well, that's a reasonable point, but the problem is it's part of a pattern, and it's a one-sided pattern, and the pattern is to depict Britain as a country that's basically decadent, that's falling apart, yep, that's been ruined by immigration, and that old values, old civilization that the Americans thought they knew is being ruined, it's not there anymore, and this is very much what Elon Musk kept tweeting and sending and saying, especially when he was in government, when he was working with the Trump administration, and I think it's just a sort of campaign, and it does seem very Trumpish and inappropriate. I agree with you. Of course, there's a chance for tit for tat. You know, we all said something about George Floyd, so now they can say something about Henry Novak. But it's, as Ed says, it's interference in another country's internal misfortunes. And they should simply keep their mouth shut.
17: Yeah, it feels very patronising.
0: Yes, I mean, I'm with Michael on this, in the sense that for about 90% of what Alice was saying, I was saying, actually, this is a really good point. we're all free to comment on US gun laws and so on and so forth. But, of course, the big difference is the British government doesn't tweet, you know, gun crime in the US out of control.
17: Well, but the leader of the opposition did. He took the knee for George Floyd. I mean, and he's prime minister now.
0: Yeah, but taking the knee was a kind of global movement, I guess, in terms of being crudely an anti-racist gesture, and I'll get lots of texts about this. I mean, one of the things that I most admired was the England were football players taking the knee, because they're young men, playing in multiracial teams, many of their colleagues enduring unacceptable racist abuse from the terraces, and this was a way of them expressing solidarity in a way that people could instantly understand.
17: But don't you think what we're seeing now is a backlash? I mean, I agree with you. At the time, I felt that this was, you know, a lovely Gareth Southgate-y thing, but don't you think that we're having the backlash we're now experiencing shows that there wasn't just a neutral,
0: yes,
17: lovely.
0: I do agree.
17: It was offensive to a lot of people,
0: well,
17: and we're now seeing
0: I agree that the Black Lives Matter movement very quickly became highly political, and as with all these things, people laid on their own agendas. You know, exactly like Extinction Rebellion. You know, you start with perfectly reasonable points about climate change, and it becomes this kind of militant movement that is anti-capitalist. But you mentioned Gareth Southgate, Alice, and of course on the Times.com website now, the brilliant Alice Thompson has interviewed the former England football manager Gareth Southgate. He told her that he's worried that so many boys are now lost. He says that young men find him relatable, and that there aren't enough alternatives being provided for them, like scouts or sport, which would prevent them from being taken in by anti-women ideology online. He suggested banning social media and also teaching boys how to be nice to women. Now, that makes it sound pretty trivial, Michael, but I read the interview and it is extremely thoughtful, and I'll come on in a moment to the bits that I really, really spoke to me, as it were. But Michael, what did you think?
16: Well, he is a thoughtful man, and he's very much a role model for a lot of people. And so when he says something, it matters, and people look up to him. And I think what he's said about providing opportunities for young males to, release their energy in good, healthy, sensible ways. I mean, sport is obviously one, but not everyone's into sport. There are plenty of other things you can do. But also, not to let it get diverted into this kind of ridiculous, vaguely misogynistic or defensive kind of anti-women thing, which becomes more and more a sort of macho club, people trying to show how macho they are, which is wholly unnecessary. Of course, they're all backlash. There's a backlash against a backlash against, you know, it's a response to militant feminism, perhaps, but even that is a response to male patriarchy. I mean, each thing provokes a reaction and an opposite reaction. But, I mean, that young people should, of both sexes, should not be afraid to show their emotions, but in a kind of appropriate way. They shouldn't try to have a mask on their faces all the time and pretend, you know, I'm the greatest macho man there is, or I'm this particularly beautiful model for the rest of the world, whatever it might be. Anyway, Southgate has some good points, and he's a guy to listen to.
17: Look, all my instincts are to be arch and cynical about Gareth Southgate.
16: Really?
17: And to think he's kind of twee, but you read this interview and he just does seem like a great guy. Like you can't get away from it.
16: Well, he's a team leader. I mean, that's why he delivered.
0: But yeah. apart from your crush on Gareth, let's talk a bit about the substance. That's what he actually had to say. I mean, I'm going to sound, obviously, the bleeding heart liberal. I've had Mike text him, I don't agree with you, you should keep your mouth shut. I think that was about taking the knee. This is the kind of stimulating debate that one Times Radio listener wants in particular. But he spoke about young men in prison, for example.
16: Yeah.
0: And what he said was exactly what I would say as a bleeding heart liberal, which is these are lost young men. Now, I'm not going to get into what crimes they may or may not have committed, but we all know that a lot of young men are in prison because, you know, they have no education, an abusive background, and so on. And he said, you know, they want father figures. And I found that was fascinating. So there is a lot in here. There's a lot in here about engaging with young men in particular. And obviously, Alice, as a woman, you may also have a view on, you know, is it a specifically young man problem? Because we're constantly debating, you know, women are now obviously outpacing men in terms of educational achievement, going to university and so on. So there's a whole thing going on here. It's really messy and complex, but really important.
17: Yeah, look, I think that quite a lot of this is an economic phenomenon. So I think there's some statistic that, like, in the 70s, it was only about 14% of women earned more than the national average, and now it's like 90%. So the economic emancipation of women has been a very, very rapid change that is having profound consequences that we're now seeing. And there's a phrase that I love that economists use, which is the declining marginal utility of men.
0: You sound like the sort of chairman of Standard Chartered.
16: marginal utility, I love that. It's a function of maleness.
17: Well, it's the idea that, so in the part, if you just happened to be born when Michael was born, just by the fact of being a man, yeah, you would have many more economic opportunities
0: and
17: than
0: indeed,
17: any
0: when I
17: woman.
0: Was born. Yeah.
17: Whereas now that's not the case. Just the privilege of birth does not guarantee you a higher income anymore. And that, I think we're now seeing the social consequences of that.
16: Not only the privilege of birth, just anybody can't get jobs because there aren't jobs going for young people. They're being taken over by technology. We'll talk about AI, but that's one of the threats. But also, even if you've gone to university, that doesn't guarantee you a job at all. In fact,
17: exactly,
16: it might make it even more difficult to get a job because people say you spent 3 years and got hugely into debt, and what's that qualified you to do? Why didn't you go on an apprenticeship or a training course or
17: Why
16: something
17: aren't you a
16: like
17: plumber?
16: That? Or yeah, indeed.
0: There is this kind of backlash against the manosphere, and you talked earlier, Michael, about talking about your feelings, and, you know, I don't want to get too deep here, but it is quite tedious every time you come into the studio before we go on air that you have to emote to me.
16: Yes, I know. I'm deeply troubled.
0: I find it really uncomfortable.
16: Bonding. I need some male bonding to keep me together.
0: You strike me, Michael, as the most obvious person to adopt this new social media
16: Absolutely.
0: Trend, which is called Hot Boys Cry.
16: All my thing, exactly.
0: And it's with conventionally attractive young men.
16: Yeah. Yes, well,
0: sit in a sauna, record a podcast whilst admitting to crying.
16: Crying.
0: Its aim is to make emotional vulnerability fashionable among men. Now,
16: yes,
0: Michael,
16: and singer in Germany.
0: Are we talking at great cross purposes when I mentioned hot boys crying in saunas?
16: Well, hot boys crying in saunas probably because they're sweating and they're extremely uncomfortable. But I don't think the sauna connection is necessarily why hot boys cry. I mean, there are different reasons for going there.
0: Do you think a hot boy is crying because there's a man in the corner talking, let me tell you about Behind the Times?
16: Being very tedious and elderly and boring.
17: I find this whole concept really unattractive. I don't want a man to be old or to be crying.
18: I've now cried
2: with laughter.
16: I find them, funnily enough, the thing that triggers me to well up a bit, and maybe even a tear, it's music. It's certain music, because it takes me back either to memories or to just the emotion of music. I find it very, very emotive very often, and I just can't, you know, I get, you know, really welled up.
0: I mean, weirdly, I don't want to get too heavy about this, and we're going to move on to the next item in a minute, but, you know, Alice's point about, you know, I don't want a boy to cry, you know, in a way, that one sentence encapsulates the navigation for men.
16: Yeah.
0: Because on the one hand, you've got the sort of macho manosphere absurdity.
16: Yeah.
0: But at the same time, a lot of women don't want their men to be...
16: No, they don't. They don't want people sort of emoting all over the place.
0: He says, speak on behalf of all women. Mansplaining to women what they want from their men.
16: Yes, aren't I right?
17: I think you want a man to be emotionally available, but not to be, like, crying in a sauna. That's pathetic.
0: And on that note, the hot boy's cries just dies a death. They won't be writing any articles for Alice, that's for sure. You were recently spotted complaining on LinkedIn about receiving a number of AI-written submissions, and I was going to post on your LinkedIn, you know, I can't believe you're being so rude about the articles I keep sending you. So this is a thing, Alice.
17: Yeah, look, I'm sure this doesn't happen in the Times when everybody who writes there is a journalist, but we're a business newspaper, so we often accept submissions from PR agencies or in-house comms teams at, you know, big companies. And I feel like there's some sort of sea change seems to have happened this week, but really big names have been sending me in
0: like proper op-eds, people.
17: Proper people, very obviously written by AI, and it's I find it extremely offensive as a journalist that you wouldn't A, that you wouldn't write it yourself, and B, that you would think that as an editor I can't tell.
16: How can you spot it?
0: Yes, exactly.
17: It's very easy to tell because it reads like no human being would write.
16: Really?
17: It's you can just tell. It's the blandness. It's short sentences. It's sort of a very bland tricolon structure.
16: That's just
17: you
16: how
17: can
16: I
17: just
16: write.
17: Tell. Look, if you're
16: that's what we're taught to do. Look,
0: short sentences and a tricolon crescendo.
17: Look, if you're an editor and your whole job is, you know, working with language, you can tell. I people just shouldn't do it. If you're listening to this and you're, you know, considering submitting to the City M, don't use AI.
0: I'm going to pause on you, Alice, before I turn to Michael, because I also, this is a new issue, you know, the etiquette of rejecting the AI written article. Do you just ring up and abuse the PR and say, I can't believe you sent me AI slot?
17: Yeah, I just reply and say this was, so we put it through an AI checker. There's AI software that you can use. And I send it back and I say, this was written by AI, we can't publish it. And most of the time, they just kind of crumble and confess and say, I'm so sorry.
0: Cry.
17: But sometimes...
0: cry in this order. Tears.
17: But sometimes you get sort of defensiveness. So we've had people say, oh, well, look, the author, it's their ideas and their thoughts, but they use the AI to help them structure it in phrases. Like, that's writing.
16: Yeah.
17: That's what we do as journalists. And honestly, if you're worried, if you're a business leader or whatever, you're probably not a journalist. Maybe you're worried that you're not the best writer. Well, it's our job as an editor to make it good. Like, don't worry about submitting sloppy copy. We'll put it together. That's our job. Don't use a robot.
0: Sloppy copy.
16: That's a great line. It's a great line.
0: Michael, obviously,
17: is what we call AI
0: veteran journalist. I mean, is this something? I mean, the Times is still pretty old school. You're sitting in leaders' conferences.
16: That's right.
0: Great minds, writing leaders together, and so on. And I'm not, funny enough, come across it in terms of the Times people mentioning it to me. Although it'd be interesting to hear what the journalists that I'm lucky enough to come across now that I do this show think about it. But is it something you're seeing?
16: Well,
0: it would be obviously.
16: It's completely beyond me. I'm afraid it's absolutely beyond me. I've been invited to go on an AI training course and it said even those who are not full-time staff members need to come on this to understand. And I suppose I ought to sign up for it. But I've sort of just put my hands up and said, no, I'm not interested. I don't care about it. I'm happy to use Google to find things out. I don't want to use AI. I don't know what it means. Well, I know what it means, but I don't really care. And I certainly don't think it will lead to acceptable or good journalism and nothing worthwhile. I agree entirely with Alice. I mean, good writing is good writing. And it isn't just something done by a robot.
0: I haven't started using AI to write my WhatsApp messages, but there is this row going on about government ministers using disappearing WhatsApp using disappearing WhatsApp messages. Yvette Cooper, the Foreign Secretary, says it's actually a beneficial feature to protect confidentiality. And the Foreign Secretary indeed uses them herself. Harriet Harman complained that Prime Minister's using the auto-delete tool. And this is where I switch from being a broadcaster and pretend journalist to being firmly a politician, which is, I think, of course journalists don't want your WhatsApp messages to disappear because it'll probably be great copy in a year's time.
17: Yeah.
0: Whereas every politician, I mean, we use it presumably in our private communications. I mean, it's interesting, you know, the people who I WhatsApp with, friends and so on, who uses disappearing messages and who doesn't. I mean, there's no problem if you're texting a colleague at work, if you have disappearing messages on WhatsApp, why should government be any different?
17: Yeah, I have disappearing messages. I think if my WhatsApp's got published, let's not go into that. No, I think it's totally reasonable. Look, in the past, before we had mobile phones and texts, you'd have lobbying, right? People would have conversations in the lobbies, in their offices.
0: Yes, exactly.
17: And you have off-the-record conversations, and that's how politics functions. That's just the WD-40 of politics.
0: Exactly. So, now WhatsApp has replaced ringing people up on the phone.
17: Yeah. So I think it's just just because the tech exists to have it written down doesn't necessarily mean it should. You should be able to have off-the-record conversations. And as I say, if all of our WhatsApps got published, none of us would have any place in public life at all. So.
16: Well, I mean, this is the bane of politics, that everything is now written down, and people seem to think that the public in general, and journalists as well, have the right to scroll through everything that's ever been said 20 years ago, which might be highly inappropriate and often is, and that's why people look for it. But to have your entire life documented like that, and the right for the people to call it up and inspect it, I think it's very harmful to politics. And people change their minds, people have silly ideas, but that's normal. I mean, that's how, you know, life works in general. And I don't think there's any right for the public to say, I want to see all your WhatsApp messages. No, why should they? It isn't only WhatsApp. I mean, in the old days, people sent emails, and they're equally being used as damning evidence.
0: Well, that's the point that's being made, really, because Jeffrey Epstein, all those emails, because it was long before the days of WhatsApp, were exposed. And obviously, that's important in theory because of potential criminal charges. And so the argument is that if you have these disappearing WhatsApp and you're up to no good, obviously nobody will ever know.
16: Well, but you, in the old days, nobody knew if you just phoned somebody up and said, hey,
0: yeah,
16: what
0: I
16: about...
0: I mean, in the old days, we just used to have a gin and tonic at the Athenaeum.
16: And plot a raid on a company.
0: Before going to the sauna.
16: And crying.
17: There obviously has to be a difference between the sort of off-the-record discussions that every politician has with their colleagues and official documentation, which obviously has to be properly recorded by the civil service.
0: Yes, and I thought the Ollie Robbins long email to Peter Mandelson saying, you know, can you explain this, this and this? That's how it should be done. And there needs to be a balance between sofa government and official government. Mm. And you need to get, you know, the process of coming to a decision on a policy should be properly documented. But that doesn't disbar you from having sidebar conversations
17: exactly.
0: on WhatsApp.
16: And particularly if you're talking to people overseas, I mean, obviously if you're talking to Trump, you need that on the record straight away. You need everything to be written down. But supposing you're making some kind of quasi-diplomatic approach where you're tentatively saying, do you think there's a way of getting the Iranians to come over here and do some off-the-record chat? I mean, you don't want that documented. And it's perfectly reasonable to say we want this off-the-record and therefore disappearing, well, better still, either phone them up or use your ambassador to give the message. But these kind of ideas, I mean, very interestingly, yesterday when I was giving this lecture, I had a copy of The Times in 1949, and it had a wonderful headline about President Truman is not willing to meet Mr. Stalin. And Mr. Stalin had made an approach, let us meet. And then somebody said, it's clear that Mr. Stalin is only flying a kite, and this is just for the record, and that this is a piece of propaganda, and these messages through journalists aren't worth the paper or whatever they're written on. And you thought, well, what changes? I mean, the idea that you have a tentative approach on the record, as it were, just for the sake of it, a WhatsApp message could be used in the same way.
0: Absolutely. Nothing ever changes. Now, as we come to the end of this wonderful discussion, it's time for a quiz. I'm obviously having withdrawal symptoms from supervising how to get to number 10. So we have a new game. It's a one-off. It's the Ed's birthday game. I am going to name a person, and Alice and Michael have to guess whether they are older or younger than me. Are you both ready?
16: Yes, I'm just going to look up in the Times what your actual age is, which is in the birthday column. It's the last one in the birthday column.
17: Oh, that's how you know you've made it, if you're in the birthday column.
0: Years, it took me years to persuade the Times to be my birthday.
16: Well,
0: I
16: ended
0: up with Lord Rooker, the Fisheries
16: full
0: Minister.
16: Glory at the end of the
0: Is Keir Starmer older or younger than Ed Vasey?
17: Older.
0: Correct.
17: Yes.
0: He's 63.
16: Is he?
0: Is Andy Burnham older or younger?
16: Younger by a year. 2 years.
0: Younger by 2 years, correct.
16: 2 years, yes.
0: Is Daniel Craig older or younger?
16: He's almost the same age. I think he's about 1 year younger.
0: You've been cheating, haven't you?
16: No, I haven't.
0: He's older by 3 months. Is Halle Berry older or younger?
17: Oh, she's weirdly old, isn't she? Yeah.
16: I didn't know who she
0: like
16: is.
0: Me. She is older. You are correct.
16: Yeah.
0: Is Gordon Ramsay older or younger?
17: Older.
16: Gordon Ramsay. He's been around

0: 57. I did not know that. 57. That's extraordinary.
1: Which is only just young.
0: Anyway, it is my birthday. Lots of people texting in about whether I'm going to get a tattoo on my birthday. I have had two on my birthdays. And yes, I'm getting a third one. It is a horse in honour of the Vale of White Horse, which was in my constituency of Wantage. Alice Denby, Michael Binion, thank you for coming on, being such good sports, and for bringing me wonderful presents. I will be reading Hugo Rifkin's book, Rabbits, this weekend while munching on Michael's shortbread. Coming up
2: in a sauna.
0: In a sauna. 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
0: Well, welcome back to the show, and thank you for your continued birthday wishes and presents. James has got me a Hot Boys Cry crop top for my birthday. Can I find any other ones as well? Hoping that Michael's shortbread isn't some kind of innuendo. I'm still trying to get into Michael's shortbread. It's very tightly packed, and I was going to try and munch some in the next hour. Disappearing messages is done for one reason only, to avoid a record and therefore scrutiny, and they should not be used in government, says Bob. So there you go. We've got a lot coming up in the next hour. We're going to be talking about, we're going to be doing the Times midday update. You can tell I'm still distracted by Michael's shortbread. But we're also going to be hearing about Victoria Derbyshire from the BBC getting reprimanded. And we're going to talk about Andrew Mountbatten Windsor charging his staff rent to live at Royal Lodge. But we'll also talk about this incredible new gallery, the Museum of Illustration, dedicated to the work of illustration, but also the wonderful Quentin Blake. This is Ed Vasey on Times Radio.
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0: It's 12 o'clock, this is Ed Vasey, and this is Times Radio's Midday Update, bringing you everything you need to know about what is going on this lunchtime. In this half hour, why has Victoria Derbyshire been reprimanded by the BBC? Why has Andrew Mountbatten Windsor charged, why was he charging his staff rent to live at Royal Lodge while paying practically nothing himself? And we'll hear all about a new gallery dedicated to the work of Quentin Blake. But first, we'll have a minute of the news with James Kitchen, giving me possibly enough time to get into Michael's shortbread.
9: Thank you, Ed. Enjoy. Good afternoon. Downing Street says the Prime Minister will not walk away from the mandate he was given just 2 years ago to build a stronger, fairer Britain. It comes as Andy Burnham confirmed he would run in any leadership race against Sir Keir Starmer, saying the only obstacle would be whether he could convince Labour MPs to give him their support. It's emerged Andrew Mountbatten Windsor charged staff to live in properties on the Windsor estate while paying a peppercorn rent for his own home, Royal Lodge. The National Audit Office has carried out the first review of rural residences for 20 years, but hasn't revealed how much income

0: the former Duke received. Volodymyr Zelensky says four people have died following a Russian strike on a factory in Kyiv. It comes after the Ukrainian leader called for a face-to-face meeting with Vladimir Putin in a fresh attempt to end the war. A spokesperson from the University of Surrey says a staff member who was shot with a crossbow yesterday is now in a stable condition. Saudi national Amantir Dakama has been charged with attempted murder after the 51-year-old was attacked at a student village in Guildford. Another three people have been charged over violent disorder in Southampton earlier this week. The unrest came after protests over the death of student Henry Novak, who died while in handcuffs after being falsely accused of racially abusing his attacker. Three men aged between 18 and 24 will appear before magistrates later. For a news bulletin, when you want it, search for the Times Radio News Briefing on the Times Radio app.
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3: Welcome back. This is Ed Vasey on Times Radio with the midday update. Victoria Derbyshire, the news presenter, has been reprimanded by BBC bosses over bullying allegations at Newsnight. She hosted the show earlier this week.
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3: The Times understands that fellow presenters Kirsty Walk and Chief Content Officer Charlotte Moore are among those who have raised concerns on behalf of junior staff. Derbyshire is understood to have denied the allegations, and multiple claims of unprofessional behaviour made against her were not upheld. Alex Farber is the Times' media correspondent, and he joins me now. Welcome to the show, Alex.
5: Thanks, Ed.
3: We understand these claims were not upheld, so has a line been drawn under this case as far as the BBC is concerned?
5: That's right. The BBC launched an investigation into Newsnight as a result of allegations surrounding bullying with regards to Victoria Derbyshire, allegations which she has denied. And whilst a number of allegations, as you rightly say, were not upheld, the BBC felt that there was sufficient grounds for her to effectively receive some form of a warning. And that is what has happened earlier this year.
3: I gather some colleagues of Derbyshire have defended her.
5: Yes. There is a number of people who point out that who praise the quality and the standard of her journalism over many, many years. And they say that, you know, she is an individual with very high expectations, very high standards, who can be direct and is working in a high pressure, stressful newsroom environment. So there are definitely those voices who are supportive of Victoria and the way in which she operates.
3: Does the BBC have a clear policy with regard to these kind of cases?
5: Well, yes and no. These kind of cases, look, it's always greys, right? When you're looking at allegations surrounding individuals, and as I said, allegations against her were not upheld on a number of issues. But the BBC has been clear that it won't tolerate bad behaviour, and that all allegations will be taken seriously and investigated properly. Tim Davey, the former Director General, launched a review, a Respect at Work review, in the wake of the Hugh Edwards scandal, I suppose. And as a result of that review, which was published last year, I think, the BBC strengthened its code of conduct, it introduced a Call It Out campaign, and Tim Davey effectively said, look, if you are, and it found there was no toxic culture on the whole at the BBC, but there is a problem with some individuals, and that the BBC has a sort of zero tolerance approach on those. And Tim at the time made it clear that, punching down, abusing power, there's no place at the BBC for individuals like that.
3: And the BBC has a new Director General now, Matt Britton. Is he going to approach this kind of thing in the same way? Because obviously this case was going on before he became the Director General, so it doesn't necessarily say anything about his approach.
5: No, look, absolutely not. Matt Britton is very new in post. He took over from Tim Davey just a few weeks ago from Google. And Tim made it a very key tenet of his tenure at the BBC, and the organisation considers that it did a good job of cracking down on bad behaviour over his his tenure. Now, that's not something that Matt Britton is going to want to go backwards on, and one would imagine that he is going to be equally committed to making sure that the BBC remains a good organisation and a good employer for all those individuals that work there for the duration of him being in charge. But as I said, these things are always grey. It isn't a black and white situation. There's been a line in the sand drawn regards Victoria Derbyshire in this situation. And the BBC will be wanting to make sure that it avoids these kinds of cases in the future as far as is possible.
3: Excellent. Alex Farber, our media correspondent at The Times, thank you so much for coming on the show to talk about the news that Victoria Derbyshire has been reprimanded by BBC bosses over bullying allegations at Newsnight. The BBC said, while we do not comment on individual cases, we take all complaints about conduct at work extremely seriously, and we will not tolerate behaviour that is not in line with our values. Now, it's been revealed, as you know, that Andrew Mountbatten Windsor charged his staff rent to live at his Windsor estate, despite only paying a peppercorn rent himself. A report by the National Audit Office shows that Andrew kept collecting payments for properties in the grounds of the Royal Lodge, even after he'd moved out in the wake of revelations about his friendship with Jeffrey Epstein. I'm joined now by the Royal reporter, Sarah Hewson. Welcome to the show.
6: Hello to you, Ed.
3: I guess the rights and wrongs of this are one thing, but it does show that the kind of royal finances are extremely complex, this sort of gap between them being private individuals and very public individuals.
6: Yeah, it is really complicated, Ed. And actually, what Andrew has done here, according to this National Audit Office report, isn't technically wrong. He was allowed to do this under the terms of his lease with the Crown Estate, but it's the perception of it. It's what it feels like and the kind of message it sends to the taxpayer. So while he was paying a peppercorn rent, he was able to sublet three properties on the Royal Lodge estate to members of staff and pocket that income. Now, the Crown Estate profits feed directly into the Treasury. So this is money that didn't end up in the public purse. Now, Royal Insiders are saying, look, he probably didn't make much of a profit from this because it was to cover maintenance and the running costs of the property. But actually, under the terms of his really favourable lease agreement for Royal Lodge, where he initially put down a payment of £1 million, he paid £7.5 million in renovations and then paid a peppercorn rent for a 75-year term. He was responsible for the upkeep of the estate. That was part of the deal that he'd got. And I think when you've got families and households who are struggling to pay the bills, struggling to meet their own housing costs, know that Andrew's effectively not paying any money and he's able to make money, feels wrong. It's sort of a bit of a kick in the stomach.
3: Absolutely. And there's a photo of Andrew in a car with a large bruise on his face on the front page of the Times, but I gather that's caused by some kind of an operation rather than anything worse.
6: Yeah, we don't know the details of this because of medical confidentiality. But yes, he was photographed yesterday driving in a car on the Sandringham estate close to his new property, Marsh Farm, where he's been sent in exile, with a very, very large bruise around his right eye and cheek. A well-placed source has said that this isn't anything dramatic. There was no attack. There was no accident, but no further details. But certainly, the image itself is pretty stark, and it does, of course, come after there was threats made to Andrew on the Sandringham estate some weeks ago, where he had to run to his car after somebody became abusive there. We know he's not very popular in Norfolk, but we're told this is no drama.
3: Excellent. Thanks so much. That's the Royal Reporter, Sarah Hewson, coming on to comment on reports that Prince Andrew collected payments for properties in the grounds of Royal Lodge, even after he had moved out. Now, Jeremy Griffin, The Times' executive editor, is here as normal. He's going to be delving into some of the best of The Times that you might have missed. There's an extraordinary piece in The Times today about two twin brothers from Ukraine. This really jumped out at me, who ended up on opposing sides of the war.
7: Exactly, Ed. Yeah, as the piece starts, they were born on the same day to the same mother in the same village. They share the same smile, the same dark eyes, the same blood, but they are on opposing sides. And this is the story of Jack Clover's latest captivating dispatch, really, from the Ukraine war. He reports on Alexei Boshin, who's a 26-year-old former Ukrainian Marine who was captured in 2022 and spent more than 3 years in brutal conditions in a Russian prisoner of war camp. He also reports on Alexei's identical twin brother, who remained in the Russia-occupied Kherson region and is now a conscript in President Putin's army, and a criminal and a collaborator in the eyes of the Ukrainian state. Now, months after returning from captivity in a prisoner exchange, Alexei has relayed to Jack how Russia's war tore his family apart. The brothers grew up in a village in the Kherson region. They were inseparable. They would while away long summer evenings working out or fixing up old cars in the yard. They started a business together, selling car parts, before in 2019 Alexei joined the Marines. Victor, who was already married and had a child, agreed to stay at home and run the business. On June the 6th, I called him and said, come to see me off at the train station at 8 p.m. I'm leaving, I'm going to serve. It was all that simple, said Alexei. But that was the last time they saw each other. Alexei was then captured by the Russians while fighting for Ukraine. A terrible shock and a terrible experience, but in his mind, nothing compared to the news that would eventually reach him that his brother had been conscripted to fight for President Putin. It's an extraordinary story. It's available to read now at thetimes.com and on the live app.
3: It is an amazing story, and I bet you'd find similar stories from the Second World War, even the First World War, if one looked hard enough. You've got a leader for us on small boats. We haven't talked about small boats for quite a while. What does the leader say?
7: Well, the Times reported, Ed, that Germany and a handful of other EU members are stepping up the search for a country outside of the bloc that would host a so-called return hub for deportations after Brussels gave its blessing to the project. So alongside Denmark, Austria and Greece, Berlin hopes to establish a Rwanda-style facility where failed asylum seekers or those convicted of serious crimes would be held while their departure was processed. Does that sound familiar? Well, of course it does. Britain tried a version of this policy with the Rwanda scheme announced by Boris Johnson in 2022. Asylum seekers arriving in this country illegally by small boats, for example, would be put on a plane to the African country to have their asylum applications processed there. Mired in legal wrangling, the plan was scrapped by a, let's say, scornful Sir Keir Starmer in 2024. The Times notes that under pressure from the hard right, EU governments have been forced to toughen immigration policies. And despite the Rwanda debate, Labour has continued to explore this third country option, especially in the Balkans. The question is, could such a scheme survive in Andy Burnham's government, which would be so beholden to Labour's left? Angela Rayner, an ally of Mr Burnham, has attacked the Home Secretary Shabana Mahmood for her muscular approach to cutting immigration. The Times says that Labour lambasted the Conservatives over Rwanda, but the use of third countries in some way is being accepted, is becoming accepted wisdom in Europe. And given the toxicity of small boats, parties in Britain that fail to recognise the fact will pay at the polls. You can have your say in the usual places.
3: Yeah, absolutely. I mean, if the EU go ahead with this, it's inevitable that the UK will try and join them. Most of the countries seem to end with the word stand, and I'm sure it will happen at some point. Finally, you've got a poll for us.
7: Yeah, we have. So on Tuesday morning, as we all know, Nigel Farage made an incendiary and, in his words, emergency broadcast in the wake of the murder of the student Henry Novak. It took the Prime Minister 10 hours to formally respond when he released a video saying that the police body cam footage of the moments after the fatal attack made him feel sick. Now, the Times reported last night that the delay in Sir Keir Starmer's responses added to mounting concerns among Labour MPs that the government is repeatedly being caught on the back foot, giving reform the space to frame the narrative. So we're asking a simple question in one of our polls this morning. Was Starmer too slow to react to Henry's death? Let's see if those MPs in Starmer's party are in accord with your views. The votes are coming in on this one, Ed, from Time subscribers.
3: 50-50.
7: No, actually, I'm quite surprised. 86% of Time subscribers think that Keir Starmer was too slow to respond to Nigel Farage's video. So whether you agree or not, you can have your say. You can cast your vote at thetimes.com or on the live app.
3: I think that says a lot about public opinion. That is really interesting. Thank you so much, Jeremy Griffin, The Times' executive editor, for coming on and telling us what you've been reading on the paper. There's an interesting debate starting among Times Radio listeners. Sam has texted in. I referred earlier to Alice Denby as a Badenochite, in therefore referring to followers of the Tory leader as Badenochites. But he says it doesn't sound right, and it's a bit of a tongue twister. He thinks if you support Kemi Badenoch, you should be described as a Badenochian. Are you a Badenochite, or are you a Badenochian? Are you Jonathan Swift? This is Ed Vasey on Times Radio with Elevon, supporting all payments for your business. 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
3: Well, welcome back. It's Ed Vasey on Times Radio. Having a lovely time on my birthday, presenting this show, getting your lovely texts and munching my way through Michael's shortbread, which I've made a big dent in already. Now, a major new home for illustration opens its doors to the public in London today. The Quentin Blake Centre for Illustration was founded by the artist best known for bringing Roald Dahl's stories to life with his distinctive drawings. It will be the world's largest gallery dedicated to the art of illustration. Muru Gaya is the artist behind its inaugural solo exhibition, and he joins me now.
17: Ed, happy birthday.
3: Hey, thanks, Muru Gaya. How are you?
17: I'm doing very well. We're very excited to be opening the centre, the Quentin Blake Centre for Illustration, today on this lovely day.
3: I have to say, this is a story that speaks to me, Muru Gaya, because I've known about this for about a decade. I remember when it was first mooted. In fact, people were looking at potentially the site in Regent's Park. Then you found this incredible disused watermill, if I can describe it that way, which has its own amazing history, because we built this incredible man-made river at the end of the 17th century to bring water to London. I went to visit the centre as it was, effectively just still a building site. And now you've done it. It's one of those stories where somebody says, we've got this idea, and 10 years later, it's happened. How did it happen?
17: Well, Tim Ronald's architects very sensitively adapted this pumping station into the Quentin Blake Centre for Illustration. There are little nods to the old use of the building. There are tracks that run through the exhibition shop. There are tiny little details that Tim has kept. And there's beautiful brickwork that has been left. It's painted white, but it's been left to kind of, so you can see the history of this beautiful building. So it was amazing, and the project has been supported by the National Lottery Heritage Fund, so thanks to money raised by National Lottery players. So keep playing the lottery and you can fund beautiful projects like this.
3: Unfortunately, this is my last day of playing the lottery because I'm due to win the Euro Millions tonight, and then I think I'm going to stop playing. But what is interesting to me, Muru Gaya, is Quentin Blake is so well known and so well loved, and if you say the word illustration, people sort of know what it means, but what is the difference, say, between an illustration and a cartoon and a watercolour?
17: Well, the illustration acts as a communication tool often. I myself, in my exhibition, have illustrations for book covers and for posters for bands and festivals. But my personal artwork, illustration, serves as a way to communicate some of the deeper and meaningful themes that I kind of go through and have gone through. So illustration really is a tool to kind of communicate with others. whereas fine art is as a self-expression. So yeah, that's the difference.
3: Good, we explained it very well. Murugai, you've got the opening exhibition. I can see one of your illustrations behind you. Tell us about your work as an illustrator. What kind of things you illustrate?
17: Well, my work is really, it comes from a very personal place of someone who was born and raised in the UK with heritage in Sri Lanka. And that dichotomy and the juxtaposition of those two upbringings, you know, being brought up in South Wales, where I grew up, and my parents' heritage in Sri Lanka, that's the kind of thing I'm trying to wrestle with my personal work. Aesthetically, the work draws from inspiration from Milton Glaser from the 1960s, the Beatles' Yellow Submarine, the bright colors and surreal aesthetics. So that blend of surreal aesthetics and kind of personal, meaningful themes of identity, they merge together to form my work in the form of many different applied art projects. Like most recently, I was asked by Faber to do an edition of 1984. And the cover of that edition is a psychedelic nightmare of a cover, which is, you know, my colors are very bright and psychedelic. So that's what Faber had asked me to do for that particular novel. I've also done band posters. I've done to commemorate Elton John's 75th anniversary, I did a tour poster for him. So all sorts of bright and colourful work.
3: Brilliant. Murugai, thank you so much for coming on. It's been a bit of a sort of heartwarming show with lots of nice stories that are happening in the world. And I think the Quentin Blake Centre for Illustration, as I say, I heard about this whole project 10 years ago. It's kind of amazing that they've made it happen. They've made it happen in a historic site in North London, a pumping station for a new river for London built at the end of the 17th century. It opens today. It sounds to me like a place that is well worth visiting. It's time now for our daily business update. I'm joined by the head of equity strategy at Seven Investment Management, none other than Ben Kumar.
18: Good afternoon. Happy birthday.
3: Thanks so much, Ben. I don't know whether this is a heartwarming story or not. Part of me thinks as my kids are at university and will, you know, come out looking to for property, hearing house prices are beginning to fall. It's the third consecutive month. Sounds like a good thing. But obviously, if you're a homeowner who potentially wants to move, it's not a great thing.
18: No, and still on a yearly basis, if you look to last year, house prices are up about 0.5%. I think the problem is you don't want house prices to fall just because, I don't know, people are buying less or there's fewer transactions going through, which is what HMRC's data said. You know, what you really need in order to get more people on the housing ladder, but people who are already on it not too dissatisfied, is more new homes being built. That's what you need. And this at the moment is a bit of stasis. You know, it's not going to get people excited that the economy is booming. At the same time, it's still pretty expensive, where £298,000 is the average house price. So it's still pretty expensive if you're looking to get on the ladder, even though prices are falling a little bit.
3: Absolutely. The shares in SpaceX go on sale next week. I've been enjoying all week listening to Dominic O'Connell on The Breakfast Show, desperately trying not to give financial advice about whether to buy the shares or not. I think about 25% are being reserved for retail investors, i.e. that's people like you and me rather than the big institutions. And in fact, Stig suggested it would be a good present to buy someone a SpaceX share. I imagine, you know, he's such a great storyteller, Elon Musk. I imagine these shares will fly out the door regardless of what analysts say about whether they're good value or not.
18: I think that's right. I mean, you know, if you're a retail investor, if you're an ordinary person rather than a financial institution, you know, you're buying the story. You can do all the research you like. You know, SpaceX makes, I think, 18 billion and it still loses 4 billion in profit. But you're not buying what it's making or losing today. People will go out there and say, I should have bought, here's what the story they'll say, I should have bought Tesla 15 years ago. Mm. Look what Elon Musk did. I want to buy SpaceX now. That's what I reckon is going to drive this demand. And I will say there's another little bit of demand coming through that people maybe aren't so aware of. There are lots of index trackers out there. So things like the FTSE 100, but the American version, where they will have to buy SpaceX shares if it goes into the index. So regardless of whether they think it's good or bad, if you're in the top 500 or 1,000 companies in the US, if SpaceX is in it, there's going to be a lot of demand from there as well. So there could be the possibility of something very, very exciting and interesting. I will just say, though, there's probably not a company out there, I think we said this last week, where the risk is so obvious, because a rocket blowing up, which we saw with Jeff Bezos' version, that could really dent confidence. And there is a decent chance with every rocket launch that something goes wrong, we will see, and it will be the biggest IPO ever, and I think probably one of the financial events of the decade.
3: And is there a date? Is there an actual date? What is Elon Musk Day?
18: A week today, the 12th. Now, so if we speak next week, we won't quite know because the US won't have opened. But that is when it is all happening. And UK investors now on various platforms that they invest in are being asked if they want to subscribe. So it is all getting going, and it's got going so quickly, Ed. I can't tell you. Usually an IPO takes a really long time.
3: Yeah, exactly. It was kind of this prospectus was out. Sorry to labour the point, because we want to go to the sport. But yeah. Sorry to program my air live on air. But Wall Street opens at 7:30 New York time.
18: Yep.
3: So it would be 12:30 UK time that we would know.
18: Oh, yeah. Yeah, we might just get there. Maybe we can delay it next week and we'll see how we go.
3: Well, do tune in next week for Elon Musk Day with me and Ben Kumar. Thank you so much, Ben, as usual, for coming up and detailing the business stories of the day. Let's go to the world of sport with the Times' assistant sports editor, Paddy Von Baer. England playing New Zealand, they seem to have done pretty well yesterday.
19: Yeah, it
3: was. England, specify.
19: It was a remarkable day all round, 16 wickets. England looked like they were really struggling at 140 all out, and then suddenly they took the ball and made hay. Ollie Robinson, on his first test in 2 years, got a triple wicket maiden in his first over, which is kind of the dream comeback. He just completed his 5-wicket haul, actually, just in the last half an hour, as New Zealand was skittled out for 113.
3: Who is Ollie Robinson? I got him confused with the former cabinet secretary.
19: No, different character. He was in the England team for several years, and then got dropped a couple of years ago, largely on fitness grounds. He just, you know, put in a little bit of weight. His conditioning wasn't great, and he was deemed sort of not ready to play 5-day tests. Went back, became captain of Sussex, sort of got himself back in shape, started the season well, back in the team, and it's a success story. England are on top.
3: And we've got the French Open still going on, and that too has gone bonkers. I mean, it's really exciting. Names we've never heard of, because all the top seeds fell out. We had the women's semi-finals yesterday, and we've got the men's semi-finals today. What's going on?
19: Well, yeah, the women's semi-finals were won by a 19-year-old and an unseeded qualifier who had only ever won one Grand Slam match before.
3: She's 128th in the world.
19: Yeah, so that final is tomorrow, which is going to be fascinating. I mean, Andreeva, the teenager, will be the favourite. She's got a lot more pedigree despite her young age. But yeah, it's definitely not the usual household names. And then in the men's semi-finals, it's Alex Zverev is really the only sort of person that the layman will have heard of. He's playing Jakub Mensik, who's a teenager. The other semi-final is two Italian players who, again, most people won't recognise at all. So it's quite exciting. You know, it's nice to have some new names. Men's tennis is pretty drab in terms of having the same names on the honour roll every year.
3: But I was going to ask whether you thought this was a one-off, or it's a bit like, you know, all these 16-year-olds suddenly popping up and playing for Premier League teams, whether the people are getting so good at training and so on that it does kind of open up.
19: It's probably a blip in the men's game because Alcaraz missed this tournament entirely, and then Jannik Sinner was stunned in the second round, and those two are really the big one and two in the game. But at the same time, this has been a watershed moment for top teenage players. You had Rafa Khadar come through, Jakub Mensik, three or four others who were all in their teens who looked really impressive this tournament. So hopefully, yeah, that means we've got in the next few years an exciting wave coming through.
3: Brilliant. And we've got obviously loads of World Cup coverage. When does the World Cup open? I can't remember now.
19: So it's towards the end of next week, Thursday. Okay. England play,
3: is that soon?
19: Yeah, England play their first sort of warm-up on American soil tomorrow against New Zealand in Tampa. They've got one more friendly middle of next week. England's first game isn't until a week on Wednesday because, you know, there's a lot of games to get through with 48 teams. But it's all getting underway at the end of next week. So we're almost there.
3: You've got a Gareth Southgate interview.
19: Yes. And I've
3: read that, actually. That's Alice Thompson, is it? You've got Jonathan Norcroft about older players will do well this summer.
19: Yes, we've got all sorts.
3: But you've also got a piece about why David Beckham goes to the delicatessen that I go to in Miami.
19: Oh, really?
3: Well, actually, I've been to Miami once, and it's this sort of Cuban deli that everyone...
19: Yeah, yeah.
3: If you read any guide to Miami, it says, go to this, and we did go to it, and it was fun, and it was great, and you could get a table, and there were lots of pictures of David Beckham on the wall. But apparently, you know, he takes his mum there, he's very down to earth, and that's one of the reasons why he's kind of been embraced, because he's got no airs and graces.
19: Yeah, and he's turning into Miami into a genuine contender, so yeah.
3: I have to say... However much flack David Beckham gets, I've got just nothing but respect in terms of what he's done. I mean, it's been textbook.
20: Yeah.
3: If you're going to back someone as a sports investor. So there you go. Paddy Von Behr, thank you so much for joining me, telling us about the amazing things going on in the French in the French Open, and also, obviously, the build-up of excitement from the World Cup, where lots of people like to think that they can just take 4 weeks off and slump in front of the telly. Who knows? Would that were true. That brings us to the end of the Midday Update. Let's look at what people are reading on the Times website right now. The most read story is the story that Victoria Derbyshire has faced bullying allegations. The second most read is about Andrew Mountbatten Windsor being photographed with a large bruise on his face. And also well read, quite rightly, is Tom Peck's brilliant sketch in which he asks who on earth would vote for any of the candidates in the Makerfield by-election. It's a sketch of last night's Question Time. If you enjoy listening to Times Radio, we'd love you to recommend us to your friend. And right now, you can even win you and your friend a pair of £100 John Lewis vouchers for doing so. 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We have had a huge number of messages so far. Bernadette recommended the station to her friend Charlie, and she wrote, "I abandoned the BBC, hear, hear, and have found a very happy home listening to Times Radio. Some of my favourites include Kate Stigg, Kate Borsay and Rod Liddell. All the presenters have balanced and thoughtful discussions on politics and current affairs, and lighter, quirky moments too. My friend would enjoy the political debate alongside the fun features like Ed Vasey's high-stakes debate. What's not to like?" Well, we've got a great one for you today, Bernadette. It's on whether or not the whippet is the best kind of dog. The web address again, thetimes.com/referafriend. You and your friend could be in with a chance of winning that pair of £100 John Lewis vouchers. All the terms and conditions are online. Coming up in the last half hour of the show, we'll be looking back at the history of tuition fees in the speech that, and in our low stakes debate, as I've already said, we'll ask whether whippets are the best breed of dog. All of that still to come on Times Radio.
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3: Well, that harumphing tells you it's time for The Speech That, which is our weekly look at the speeches that changed the course of British politics. This is a bit different today because we're using the fact that the Treasury Committee launched an inquiry into the student loan system following grievances, obviously, about the huge cost of student loans. But we want to look back at how we got to this position. So we're going to look back at the history of university tuition fees, Tony Blair's introduction of the means-tested fee in 1998, all the way to 2012, when the then Tory Prime Minister David Cameron tripled it to £9,000 a year.
25: If we want to see university education expand, if we want to see universities well funded, we have to work out where that money is going to come from.
3: Well, in principle, he wasn't wrong. It's the repayment terms that have caused all the grief. Joining me now is Ian Mansfield, the head of education at Policy Exchange, which is a centre-right think tank, as well as being a former government education advisor. Let's begin by winding back to 1997, when Tony Blair became the new Labour Prime Minister. This is him speaking at the Labour Party conference in Brighton.
25: Low-income families will be entirely exempt from tuition fees. All students
0: will repay only as they can afford to. And if we reform, I am going to pledge to you today that by the end of this Parliament, we will have put resources saved through reform into frontline provision in universities and further education. The first £165 million is already in next year's budget. And we will lift the cap on student numbers and set a target for an extra 500,000 people into higher and further education by the year 2002.
3: So welcome to the show, Ian. Tell us, give us the context for Tony Blair making that, what in hindsight was a very important speech.
1: Yes, it was. And of course, you know, he followed it up with the pledge that 50% of people should go to higher education. And it's interesting because I think there was one area where he was right and another area where he was wrong, actually. And I think he was right in that there should be a fair balance of who pays, because the whole country benefits from people going to university, but individuals benefit as well. And actually, some division where people pay something and the state pays something is right. And I think we were probably wrong on that when people weren't paying anything before he made that speech. And we're probably too far the other way now when people bear almost the whole cost.
3: So this... carry on.
1: I was just going to say, but I think his reason for it, to justify expansion, was not necessarily right. And actually, we've seen as university has expanded and further education and apprenticeships have declined, that this hasn't given us the skill mix that we need. And it's actually left us with a declining graduate premium and an awful lot of young graduates who just don't have the skills they need to take part in the modern workforce. So, as I said, I think he got it half right and half wrong.
3: Yeah, and I think you've encapsulated precisely the two issues that we're now debating about the future of higher education. This came out of a report that Ron Deering wrote. Who was Ron Deering, and was it commissioned by the previous Conservative government, or did Labour commission it?
1: So it was, so my understanding is it was commissioned by the previous government, but there was a high degree of cross-party consensus about this. And actually, we've seen this with a number of reports, the Robbins report, the Deering report, and then the Brown report in 2010, which set the stage for the tripling of tuition fees, that actually in some of these big changes, there has been a degree of cross-party consensus on this, which has for the last 30 years led towards expansion and towards fees. I think Deering was absolutely right in a lot of what he said. He was right in terms of that universities were facing a real funding squeeze, particularly in the 80s, there was a funding squeeze. And you know, at that time, I think the evidence was a lot less clear that mass expansion was going to cause the problems that it did. So I think a lot of what he said was reasonable, even if it turned out subsequently to be incorrect. I couldn't swear, but I don't think he was the one who set that target of 50%. I think that was Blair. And that was an element, perhaps, where he went beyond Deering and beyond what the evidence was suggesting.
3: Yeah, absolutely. Well, we'll fast forward now to 2004 when the Higher Education Act came in. Tony Blair gave this press conference and now announcing that yearly university fees would be tripled to £3,000 a year.
0: What are we doing here? Obviously, first of all, there's the fee deferral. So this is a completely different concept from tuition fees that a family has to find whilst their children are going through university. They won't have to find that money at all now. No family will have to do that whilst going through university. We've also then made for a higher repayment threshold for the loans, starting at £15,000, not £10,000 a year as now, and actually a more generous system as well, as I'll come to in a moment. We're writing off the loans after 25 years, and the maintenance loans will be increased to cover average living costs. So that is a very significant package of student support that will help us widen access.
3: So the fees when they came in back in 98-99 were £1,000 a year. Tony Blair is tripling them in this way. It sounds pretty complicated even there where he's explaining it. But it is the principle, obviously, that you repay after you leave university. I mean, how was the £1,000 fee received when he first did it. And this is now 6 years, the kind of principle of fees has been established. How did it work with the tripling of the fees in terms of public opinion and political opinion?
1: Yeah, well, this is one that's sort of personal for me because I was a student at the time. And I can remember, I mean, it was very interesting because there had been a lot less protest at the £1,000 fees, actually. There had been some. But I think this one, it was fascinating. I think coming at the same time as Iraq, there was, speaking as someone who was a student at the time, there was a huge sense of betrayal over both fees and over Iraq, which, you know, I appreciate lots of people that may have had different views on that, but students in general were sort of a young and idealistic lot. And actually, you know, we saw this reflected in student protests, and we saw it reflected in the second reading vote, where the bill ended up passing by only five. It was one of the biggest rebellions of Tony Blair's entire
3: time. And he still had a huge majority at the time, so that was significant.
1: Absolutely, a huge majority. I think around 70 of his backbenchers rebelled. The Conservatives and Lib Dems voted against, and he got it through with SNP votes, which was, of course, was another controversy because those fees didn't apply in Scotland. So, you know, you had some constitutional controversy as well. But I think actually, although my 20-year younger self would have never imagined I'd say this, I actually think that what he put in place was probably the best of the systems we've had and one of the fairest. I think that thing of the £3,000 fees, but still a significant amount of public grant, was the closest to the sort of 50-50 split and of contribution between the taxpayer and the individual. And I think the big problem with the £1,000 fees was that you had to pay them up front. And although it was based on income, well, that wouldn't really help if, say, your parents disowned you or disapproved of your choice of university. By putting the fees based on future earnings, that was actually a fairer approach. So, I mean, in some ways, you know, it's a shame we ever departed from that system, despite the controversy with which it was put on. But then I would say in the background, there was still this drive towards the 50% target. And it was also around 2003, 2004 that further education funding entered what was to be a 15-year decline, which continued under the rest of New Labour and under the Conservative, well, under the Coalition and then the Conservatives as well.
3: So, yes, let's fast forward to 2012 and the Conservatives. David Cameron is now in power. And he removed the tuition fee cap and he tripled the yearly cost again to £9,000. This is him defending the decision against the then leader of the Labour Party, Ed Miliband, during Prime Minister's questions.
25: The figures are well known about what students will pay. They are much lower. They are much lower than what students, for instance, pay in the United States. But I have to say to the Honourable Gentleman, in the end, we have to make a choice here. If we want to see university education expand, if we want to see universities well funded, we have to work out where that money is going to come from. Our proposal is that graduates should make a greater contribution, but only if they're successful. They will only start paying back when they are earning £21,000. That is better than the system we inherited.
3: There's so much to unpack here. I started this section by saying that in principle what David Cameron was saying was right. If you want your universities to be well funded and so on, then you have to find a way that tuition fees reflect their cost. But I can imagine, well, I'm not imagining because I was there, but at the time, refresh our memory on how that went down, the tripling. And obviously, it's fascinating how tuition fees have continued quite appropriately to have a big hold on politics because, of course, in many ways, it was the end of the Liberal Democrats, at least as far as getting back after in the 2015 election, because it was a massive, massively politically controversial.
1: Right, it's his heir to Blair finest. In many ways, you could absolutely have imagined Tony Blair making exactly the same argument in more or less the same terms. But what I think I'd like to draw your listeners' attention to is that justification which he gave. It wasn't just about that it'd be well funded, but if we want them to continue to expand. And at a very similar time, 2 years later, David Willetts took off the number cap on universities, which created a free-for-all, mass expansion without controls, and in which anyone could go to university. And there were no caps on that, which was something even Tony Blair hadn't done. And I think these are indelibly linked, because without the tripling of the fees and the moving of the cost to the student, then the Treasury would never have agreed to uncap the numbers. And so those fees were there for that. And again, that is a huge, I think that's been a huge mistake. And we've seen it in the drop of graduate premium, the number of students now going to university without qualifications. And I think the Milburn Review last week found that, you know, 1 in 7 of young NEETs were graduates. I think the other thing I would say, though, is that I talked about that balance, the fair share between the individual and the, you know, and the taxpayer. And actually, this took it too far. It took it to the stage where, for most degrees, with the exception of a few high-cost subjects such as medicine, the individual was shouldering all of the costs. And we now see that debt. It's very high. The average graduate leaves with around 50 grand of debt. And because of the very high interest rates that were introduced, which was an important break, because previously interest rates had been set at inflation, whereas now they were typically around 3% above inflation, you actually have to be earning £66,000 in order to just to keep pace with the interest. If you're earning any less than that, your debt just keeps going up. And we're seeing that having an impact on young people being able to get on in life, to save up a deposit for a house, to start a family. And it went too far, actually, and it got the balance wrong. And it was this pursuit of growth for growth's sake, rather than looking at what the economy really needed.
3: Ian, we got a little more time on this, which I'm very pleased about, because I am fascinated by the subject. Could you just explain to me, a not very bright graduate, I cannot get my head around, why are high interest loans charged? Is it a Treasury accounting trick? Why aren't they effectively just capped at inflation?
1: Sure. So the reason basically is because the Conservatives were in coalition with the Lib Dems at the time, and the Lib Dems wanted it to look more like a graduate tax, and where higher earners would repay more. In fact, many higher earners will end up repaying far more than they borrowed under that system, which is called the Plan 2 system. So by putting the higher interest rates on, it essentially meant that more people would be repaying for longer until the end of the term, which is 30 years, when it would be written off. So it was political move, largely. It does show up as more progressive in the technical, economical sense of the term, but it's arguably not fairer if some people are paying back even more than they ever borrowed. I mean, we have a progressive taxation system for that, I would argue. Unfortunately, of course, the irony of this is that this didn't actually help the Lib Dems at all, as you alluded to, because they were seen as complicit in the decision. And, you know, yes, there are rights and wrongs of the decision, but they had staked out a very clear pledge before the election. And I think rightly by many people, it was seen as a breaking of that pledge. And they were punished very heavily for it in 2015.
3: One of the things that surprises me, and I know what your arguments are about universities and apprenticeships, which I think are very valid, but the other thing that surprises me is that universities, there hasn't been any change to the model. I would have thought, for example, you might get universities springing up and saying, we'll do two-year courses where, you know, your terms are longer, but your debt will be lower. Presumably because there's absolutely no connection, there's no market interest, if I can put it that way, between a university wants to maximise its income, and the best way to do it is to keep having a traditional degree and charging students very high fees. There's no mechanism for people to come up with innovation in terms of providing university degrees.
1: Absolutely. And I think, you know, students, young people at 18 are very price insensitive to this, given they're not paying it up front and won't be paying it back for many, many years. I think, you know, this is a perfectly reasonable idea. I mean, you know, I am on the centre-right, as you said, and I generally believe in choice and markets in public services. In schools, obviously, the reforms that Michael Gove and others implemented with free schools and academies genuinely did drive up the quality of the system. But in universities, that didn't seem to happen, actually. And we didn't get the market in fees that was anticipated. And instead, you charge the same amount to study to be a social worker at Teesside, for example, as you do to study economics and go into the city at the LSE, which doesn't really seem fair. And as you said, yeah, we haven't seen the move into two-year degrees or to more innovative methods. We've seen it on some very small scales, such as there's a new organisation called NMITE in Herefordshire. But, you know, these teach 100, 200 students a year. The vast majority of the sector has stuck and, in fact, has consolidated around the three-year undergraduate model, which is a huge disappointment. And actually, that thing about the market not working, I think, is a sign that we do need to go back towards number controls. We need to get a strong grip on grade inflation, because again, the sort of pseudo market has led to incentives for every university to jack up the number of firsts and 2-1s that it awards, because that pushes it up the league tables. And actually, a bit tighter control of numbers of standards, and then a fairer distribution of the cost between the taxpayer and the student.
3: Brilliant. Ian Mansfield, it's been a revelation talking to you. It's been very enjoyable and thoughtful discussion about tuition fees. That's Ian Mansfield, the head of education at the Policy Exchange think tank, taking us through various different remarks by David Cameron and Tony Blair on tuition fees. This is Ed Vasey on Times Radio with Elevon, the full solution payment service provider for your business. 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
3: Yes, that cheerful music tells you it's the end of the show, and we always end with the low stakes debate where two guests go head to head on some of the most pressing issues facing our nation. Today, are Whippets the best breed of dog? Putting her head above the parapet is Hannah Betts, the proud owner of a Whippet. She says, absolutely. Welcome to the show, Hannah.
20: Not one Whippet, Eddie. 2 now. She had puppies.
3: 2 Whippets. Hannah is taking on the Spectator's Arabella Byrne, who believes that the breed is overrated. Welcome to the show, Arabella.
26: Thank you.
3: Arabella has a look of slight terror on her face, because I think she's got an inclination that Hannah Betts might come out with all Whippets blazing. Hannah, how can you possibly rank your breed of dog above all others?
20: It's not just me, Eddie. It's not just me. I have enormous respect for Arabella, but in this case, she is hugely, criminally wrong. The Kennel Club last week said that Whippet litters are up 18% in the first quarter of 2026, and we were one of them because I am so damn fashionable. But Whippets are the Goldilocks dog. They're clean, they're exquisitely scented, they're the perfect size. My Whippet doesn't even need a pee until 2 p.m., so long as she can sit on velvet and just gaze, having a Sobrani and an espresso and just waiting for the day to begin. She's nothing like the sort of dog that wants to be out at 5 in the morning. She's elegant, beautiful, sublime.
3: Now, Arabella, I can tell you, sometimes football fans complain about a 12th man being on the pitch in the form of the referee, but I am your 12th man as a proud owner of a lovely smelling Cavapoo. What on earth is Hannah Betts going on about? If a dog doesn't have fur, you're in trouble.
20: I think I have to begin by saying that my dislike of whippets is entirely irrational, really. But it's the shaking and the shivering. and the slight slobbering. I have two German pointers, and I just really like the robust, muddy honesty of a proper dog.
3: Yes, keep going.
20: Well, I just wonder if whippets are not, I can see Hannah's covering her eyes, if whippets are not dogs, but in fact, a prosthetic for something that we can't really say. I wonder if we have mapped onto the whippet something that is, you know, something that is zeitgeisty, but it's not really about dogs.
3: I think Arabella, you've made some really valid points, and I can't remember who I was discussing it with so early this morning, but somebody did make the point to me, independently of Arabella, about the shivering and the shaking of the whippet. I don't want a shivery, shaky dog, Hannah Betts, and nor do I want a dog, quite frankly,

0: They are as lean and lithe as Arabella herself, and I think the lady doth protest too much. Arabella looks like a whippet. She's
1: Well, you're
0: gorgeous.
1: too kind. You're too kind.
0: Eat one.
1: I just wonder if the whippet is a dog or if it's an accessory. And I'm very much in favor of the dog as dog. But I also think that it's really interesting how we do, how dogs, dogs are all about people. They're not about us. I mean, they're not about, it's not about dogs. They're about people and what we project onto them. And I think they're sort of poems that we write again and again about social anxiety. And I just don't, I like a nice fat dog.
2: Yeah, me too. Me too. But I think we'll end it on that note. It's been a wonderful discussion. You know, is the Whippet the best dog of all? Is it simply an uptight,
1: No.
2: nervy catwalk model? Hannah Betts, the proud owner of two Whippets, has come on to defend them. Arabella Byrne from The Spectator has said firmly no. I think she said she was the owner of two German pointers and likes an honest, muddy dog. Which is so true. And what I like is an honest, muddy presenter. And I've got one in the studio now.
3: That's me looking at the wrong person. It's Labradors all the way.
2: Yeah, yeah.
3: Two black labs, that's what I've got. It's illegal to have anything else in
2: but
3: Gloucestershire
2: anyway. But you
3: need
2: to have a country estate for those, Dom.
3: No, you don't. They did.
2: Your
3: They,
2: big
3: they,
2: house in Cheltenham.
3: They did actually live on my farm, my non-working farm, and then I moved into Cheltenham. I left my pigs. I had three rescue pigs. I didn't just leave them. Like, someone took them over. David Cameron,
2: three
3: weirdly,
2: pigs.
3: He was very keen on them. No, I'm joking. But
2: three
3: and
2: pigs wandering around and, your farm.
3: Yeah.
2: Where's Daddy?
3: Yeah, no.
2: Where's
3: they're not.
2: Daddy
3: no. I still
2: gone?
3: Go and see him. I take the dogs for a walk, and the pigs will see me occasionally. So I go and say hello to them.
2: Do they recognise you? Because they're highly intelligent animals.
3: They are.
2: Even though we eat them.
3: No joke. Incredibly intelligent. They could open doors like that. It was incredible. Amazing stuff. It's your birthday.
2: It is.
3: Yeah. Happy birthday.
2: Yeah. When's your birthday, Dom?
3: November 15th.
2: Okay,
3: I expect a free meal then.
2: I'll put that in the diary, yeah. I've managed to wangle a free meal at a restaurant. So
3: where are you going? You might as well give it some publicity because he's giving you a freebie.
2: It's called the St. Clement.
3: That's, what's his name's?
2: Yeah. So I'm taking the production team out.
3: Are you? Lucky them.
2: So you can imagine what Hugo's show on Monday will be like.
3: Yeah, that'll be amazing.
2: He's going to be speaking to a detective who uncovers the mysteries of missing person cases and unidentified bodies. He'll also be joined by the podcaster Callie Beaton, who quit a high-power media job in Hollywood to become a comedian in her 40s. Plus, of course, Paul Johnson's top-class economic analysis, Mark Urban's World Affair briefing and reviews of the week ahead in TV. And the production team will be back at about 8 o'clock from our lunch, 8 o'clock on Monday morning to start producing that show. But Dom Jolly is on next at 1.

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1: It's 1 o'clock and you're listening to me, Dom Jolly, in for Aisha Hazarika live on Times Radio. On today's show, why was Andrew Mountbatten Windsor still able to claim rent on cottages he sublet to staff, despite being kicked out of the Royal Lodge over his links to Jeffrey Epstein? I'll speak to Baroness Hodge, former chair of the Commons Public Accounts Committee, and we'll find out why Victoria Derbyshire has been told off by her BBC bosses. My big interview at 2pm is with the Yo Man, Yo Simon Woodruff, founder of Yo Sushi and Yo Tell and other Yo things. Plus, I'll be having a crack, it's going to be a nightmare, at the A-level maths questions that were so fiendish it's been described as a war crime. And we'll find out why Donald Trump is making America's 250th birthday celebrations all about him. That's after the news with Laura Cook.
2: Thank you. Good afternoon. Downing Street says the Prime Minister will not walk away from the mandate he was given just 2 years ago to build a stronger, fairer Britain. It comes as Andy Burnham confirmed he would run in any leadership race against Keir Starmer, having previously promised a vote for him in the Makerfield by-election would be a vote to change Labour. Appearing on Question Time, the Greater Manchester Mayor said the only obstacle would be whether he could convince Labour MPs to give him their support. Speaking to Times Radio Breakfast, the Deputy Prime Minister, David Lammy, insisted the focus in Makerfield is on local issues.
3: They want investment in their communities. I understand that. Andy, in many ways, is a very deeply locally connected candidate. I find myself in that position representing Tottenham in North London, which also has many pockets of

0: deprivation. So they were running on local issues.
1: You can find the full list of candidates in the by-election at whocanivotefor.co.uk. There are growing calls for transparency after a review found Andrew Mountbatten Windsor made money from subletting cottages at Royal Lodge. It also revealed there are more than 10 non-working royal family members who lived in subsidised accommodation. Victoria Derbyshire has received a reprimand from BBC bosses after an investigation over bullying allegations at Newsnight. It's understood high-profile figures, including Kirsty Walk and former Chief Content Officer Charlotte Moore, raised concerns on behalf of more junior staff. Multiple claims were made against the presenter but were not upheld. It's believed she denied all the allegations. There are calls for the government to rethink plans to increase tax on rental income next year. It comes as there's been increased demand for homes to rent, mainly due to the high cost of home ownership. Despite this, landlord confidence has dropped, with three times more saying they've sold property rather than purchased over the last year. Ben Beadle is from the National Residential Landlords Association.
2: If we want rents to come down, the best way that government can look to pass on some benefits to renters actually is to reduce the cost base that investors face and actually have pro-growth tax measures to help all forms of tenure.
1: Safety campaigners say drowning should be recognised as a public health disaster after 14 children died in water-related incidents last week. Six adults also died in similar circumstances over the last 7 days of May. Speaking to Times Radio, the chair of the National Water Safety Forum, Michael Tipton, warned of a lack of awareness about the dangers.
3: 57% of the immersion deaths we see each year are in inland waters. So this is not just a coastal problem, this is a national problem, and it's nigh on impossible to cover all of those locations. But what we can do is we can educate people, particularly children, about how to go about approaching water, whether or not to go in, what to do when they get in trouble.
1: In cricket, it's coming up to lunch on day two of the first test at Lord's. New Zealand have been dismissed for 113 after Ollie Robinson's triple wicket maiden yesterday. England took a 27-run lead into the second innings a few moments ago. They were 48 without loss, leading the tourists by 75 runs with 10 wickets remaining. Now let's get the latest from the markets.
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1: The FTSE 100 is up 39 points at 10,399, while the FTSE 250 is also up 39 points at 23,341. The pound is trading at €1.16 and $1.35. And Asia-exposed financial stocks have fallen after Chinese lenders suspend the opening of Hong Kong accounts for mainland clients. You can find plenty more on the business section of the Times website.
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6: Good afternoon, everybody. Dom Jolly here, sitting in for Aisha Hazarika. It's been a while. I've got a little bit of a sore head myself. I'm sure his lordship will be suffering this evening after his long lunch with his production team. I had my monthly speakeasy in Cheltenham last night. One of the things about it is I don't tell people who's coming on. And I was very excited because I had a band that I loved called Dodgy came on. Well, the lead singer, Nigel Clark. And we had a long discussion last night as to whether you can be in a successful and good rock and roll band and be called Nigel. Discuss. I know where this will go, so we're not going to ask you for cool or uncool Nigels. But yeah, it is a difficult thing. It's a cross he has to bear. But I have to say, Dodgy have still got it. Nigel Clark is an exceptionally nice man. So that's enough rock and roll news from the 90s for you. Let's carry on and crack on with the show today. And we're going to start with the Times revealing that Andrew Mountbatten Windsor charge staff to live on his Windsor estate while only paying a nominal so-called peppercorn rent himself. The disgraced ex-prince sublet three cottages in the grounds of Royal Lodge and collected payments even after he'd been kicked out over his friendship with the late paedophile financier Jeffrey Epstein. The arrangement has been laid bare thanks to a National Audit Office review, which also shows that King Charles pays an adjusted rent below open market value for his brother's non-working royal daughters, Princesses Beatrice and Eugenie, to live in royal palaces. Joining me now is Chris Shipp, royal editor for ITV News. And in a moment, I'll also speak to Baroness Hodge, Labour peer and former chair of the Commons Public Accounts Committee. Good afternoon, both. Chris, first, why have the National Audit Office conducted this review and what's it revealed?
7: Well, based on your previous chats, Dom, I think the National Audit Office is the kind of place you'd expect to find a Nigel or two. and they've done a lot of work over the last 6 months or so looking into royal finances. The reason they did it, actually, was because the Commons Public Accounts Committee, of which Margaret Hodge used to be chair, is announced that it wants to look into royal finances. And that was all around the time, if you remember, when King Charles effectively kicked his brother out of Royal Lodge, says, right, you're off Crown estate land, you're going to go and live in Sandringham. And the National Audit Office decided to have a look at it. They tell us it's a factual report, so they don't make any recommendations, but there is obviously something that the MPs on the Public Accounts Committee can rake through, and perhaps they will make some recommendations.
6: So when did Andrew stop profiting, do we know, from effectively being a landlord at Royal Lodge? And while we're on it, he's on a peppercorn rent. Could just explain what everyone's using this word peppercorn. Yeah. Do we know? We all know what it is, or do we?
7: So it's basically nothing. It's for a penny, 2 pence, £1, you know, literally nothing per month, because he stumped up, let's remember, it's not just peppercorn. He did stump up £8.5 million at the beginning for this long-term rent in exchange for doing some repairs, which he apparently did then, and then he didn't have to pay any rent. But all the while, they did say in his lease that he's got 8 cottages within Royal Lodge. You know, it's probably like your house, Dom, probably got loads of extra cottages that you can rent out.
6: Oh, it's very but much he the same, was, yeah.
7: Yeah, same as mine. But he was allowed to rent out 3 of those properties that was in his lease agreement, which he did to staff. And yes, while some critics like Norman Baker have said, like, he's been making millions, I don't think we're talking about that kind of money. We are told that he was just charging staff to live there, covering the maintenance costs. But the point is that he was getting the money himself. It wasn't going back to the Crown Estate, his landlord. It was going to him, and which is what subletting kind of is all about. So he was allowed to do that. And yeah, and you're right, the peppercorn renting is the thing that everyone goes, hold on a minute, he wasn't paying any money, and yet he was then charging staff to live in the cottages. So, but it was all in the terms of his rent agreement. So you can sort of either say, isn't he a good negotiator back in 2003? Or you could say, well, actually, did the Crown Estate actually get value for money when they signed this deal?
6: So we don't know how much he was letting it out for, but not a massive fortune, but it's more the principle. But what has the audit revealed about other members of the royal family?
7: Well, they say it's transparency, but they tell us that, well, they won't tell us like how much, for example, Andrew was getting. So, like, we don't know, was he getting £100 a month or was he getting £100,000 a month? And equally, when it comes to his two daughters, one of whom lives in St. James's Palace in central London, one of them lives in Kensington Palace in West London. And they have apartments there. They're not working members of the royal family. They have their own jobs. They have husbands with pretty good jobs as well, one of whom is a millionaire himself. And yet, they don't pay rent. Their uncle, King Charles, pays it for them. Now, he doesn't pay it out of public funds. He's got this sort of private stream of income called the Privy Purse. He then gives that money, the rent, to his for his nieces, and then pays that into the royal household. So there's been a sort of a circulation of money going on here, but we now know that they're not working royals. They don't do anything for the monarchy, and yet their uncle is carrying on an agreement that effectively Queen Elizabeth came to with the two girls, that they could live there without having to pay any rent.
6: It's as clear as mud, Chris Shipp. Thank you. Let's turn to Baroness Hodge. Baroness Hodge, what's your reaction to this news?
8: Well, first of all, I'm pleased that we've got a report, because it starts to give us a little bit of insight into the royal finances and how they're used. But I've got concerns, and Chris was voicing some of them as well. The report doesn't cover all the properties. I think it is outrageous that the National Audit Office doesn't know how much, or was not told how much, Andrew charged for those flat houses. And let me tell you why. The Crown Estate does not belong to the king. The Crown Estate belongs to you and me. It belongs to us. It belongs to the nation. And their prime purpose is to maximise the income and value for the taxpayer. So the National Audit Office ought to be able to see all their funding and all their finances and all their deals. And the Crown Estate ought to focus on maximising that income. Now, right through this report, we're left asking questions. Why did some of these people get subsidised rent, you know, peppercorn rents or whatever you you want to call it? I cannot for the life of me understand why any members of the royal family were able to charge rent, make money out of properties that they got on lease. If there is an issue about who maintains and renovates the properties, that should sit firmly with the freeholder landlord, the Crown Estate. Then there shouldn't be this muddle going through it. And I'm particularly concerned that the report doesn't cover all properties. And let me tell you one that was in the news that caused a lot of concern, that should have been in this report so that members of Parliament could discuss it. That is Sunning Hill Park. Sunning Hill Park was a Crown Estate property. The Queen bought a 125-year lease for that park when Andrew got married to Fergie for just about £100,000. A few years later, we changed the rules. And if you were a leaseholder, you could buy a freehold. So she bought the freehold for about £12,000, so £112,000. Then Andrew moves into Royal Lodge. So he decides to sell Sunning Hill Park. They built another house on there by then. The estate agent says worth about 6 million. He puts it on the market for 12 million. He gets 15 million, 3 million over asking price, from a Kazakhstan kleptocrat, where the money, it comes from suspicious sources. That man never moves in. And a few years later, the property is pulled down. This was Crown Estate property. And there are real questions to be asked. Asked and answered in the public interest on properties like that that aren't even covered in this report.
6: So, I mean, what steps would you like to see the government take on Crown Estates?
8: On Crown Estates? Well, I hope the ministers will have a really good look at all this. Not the ministers, the members of the Public Accounts Committee. I actually do hope the government has a good look at it. And I see this in the context, really, of all the royal finances. The royal finances are very obscure. They get the sovereign grant. They get income from the two duchies, the Duchy of Cornwall and the Duchy of Lancaster. And one interesting line in this report, they say quite clearly, the prince does not own the Duchy of Cornwall. That's there in black and white. The royalty have always claimed they do own it. I've always argued that it is a public good. If it is, the income from that, which runs at well into the £20 million a year, over £20 million a year, that should be accounted for. So, because we want fairness from the taxpayer and fairness to the royal family. And I say this as somebody who wants to preserve the royal family. They're an important institution. But if they don't have transparency and they don't have accountability, then they lose that credibility. People become suspicious, particularly in today's age where there's a sort of much greater attack on the establishment and everybody's struggling with their cost of living. They become more suspicious and they cannot, as a modern monarchy, sustain their credibility and their status in society without, in my view, proper transparency about what they own, which taxes they pay, and having some accountability for that.
6: Do you back more scrutiny of Princess Beatrice and Eugenie's arrangement?
8: But yeah, absolutely. If you're going to have a system where you subsidise the rents of non-working members of the royal family on the basis that you're subsidising the rents because they are working members of the royal family, there's something wrong there. And it sticks in the gullet a bit, doesn't it? When you hear that, I think it's Eugenie's the one who's married to a millionaire, so she wouldn't have found it difficult to pay a commercial rent. There is another issue with that. It's very difficult to find out how they set those rents, whether those rents were set, whether the valuations were up to date, whether there's consistency between the various rents that were in there. I take you back to this major point. The Crown Estate is not in any way the property of the royal family. The Crown Estate is your property and my property. It's public property. Its job is to maximise value and income. I think there are real question marks as to whether, in its relationship with the royal family, it has done that.
6: So in your view, does this National Audit Office review go far enough?
8: No. So I think they should have covered all the properties, not just those. I honestly think it's shocking that they didn't get the information from the ex-Prince Andrew. He has to give that information. It's not his to hide. It's a matter of public record. And then I would go much further and have we. I did it when I was chair of the Public Accounts Committee. I think it's really important that the current Parliament revisits this again. I would look at the income and the expenditure of both the Duchy of Cornwall and the Duchy of Lancaster. When we looked at the Duchy of Cornwall, and we're going back a few years now, it was in, 15 years ago, it was a long time ago. It does need to be looked at. But let me just say two things we uncovered. So, for example, if you die intestate in Cornwall, your money goes to the Duchy of Cornwall, and that money is supposed to be used for charitable purposes. We should do that. When we investigated that issue, some of the money was going to a marketing campaign for the Isles of Scilly, where the Duchy and the then Prince, now King, owned a lot of Airbnb properties. That was up for question. And the other thing was Dartmoor Prison, which is owned by the Duchy of Cornwall. It had to be vacated. It had some sort of dangerous bug in there, so there are no prisoners there. But still to this day, we are paying out of our money, our taxpayers' money, £1.3 million a year to the Duchy of Cornwall for leasing that prison. And I could go on and on with things like that. So there are questions to be asked about both the Duchy of Cornwall and the Duchy of Lancaster. These are both funds that were established under Edward III a long time ago to fund the royal family in their duties. They're like the sovereign grant, and I see them as part of the sovereign grant. And I'm really pleased that today the National Audit Office has at least conceded this point, that they don't belong to the prince, because in the past the royal family have always argued it's their private property.
6: Just before you go, Baroness Hodge, what was your reaction to Andy Burnham confirming last night that he'll run in a leadership contest? Number 10 sources say Starmer would run. Are you worried about Labour being plunged into a damaging civil war?
8: Well, I wasn't surprised by the, it's no great news. We all knew it was happening. and I've always expressed the view that I think at this point in time, following on from the very disastrous local elections that we had, last month now, I think we ought to take a deep breath, reflect on what we're doing, and not think that the answer to the problem is a merry-go-round at the top of the party.
6: Okay. Not sure where you stand on that, but there we go. Thank you very much for joining me, both Chris Shipp and Baroness Hodge. Coming up, we have, why is the US State Department... Whoops, sorry, my computer is jumping around... Why is the US State Department sticking its nose in our domestic politics? If you want to get in touch, please do text 87222. Start your message with the word time. Send WhatsApp messages, pictures and voice notes to 0333 003 2353. 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
6: Welcome back. This is me, Dom Jolly, sitting in for Aisha Hazarika. Now, the US government has weighed in on the two-tier policing debate in light of the murder of Henry Novak. In a post on X, the US State Department said, "Ideological conditioning and two-tiered policing are glaring symptoms of civilizational decline. They must be rejected across the West." Earlier this week, Sir Keir Starmer also accused tech billionaire Elon Musk of trying to whip up division over the killing. Henry Novak was handcuffed by Hampshire police officers as he lay dying from stab wounds after his killer, Vikram Digwa, had falsely accused him of racist abuse. Digwa was ultimately convicted of murder and jailed for life with a minimum of 21 years. Greg Svensson, a chair of Republicans Overseas, joins me now. Greg, thank you for joining me. What do you make of this intervention?
16: Yeah, I'm not surprised. I think, you know, the State Department in particular has had some, you know, some concerns about what's going on in the UK. And you know, there's going back to the freedom of speech and the censorship and some of the arrests for, you know, for sending mean tweets. So it's not new. And in terms of, you know, what do I think of it? Yeah, sure. I deeply care about the United Kingdom, and I think so does the U.S. government right now. And so I wouldn't say that was the case 2 years ago, but surely the U.S. is deeply always worried about the U.K., that, you know, whether it's, you know, economic decline or managed decline, or whether it's threats to free speech, all of that, because it's you know, the UK and the US are cousins, and in many ways, just about everything in our society here in the US comes from the UK, originally from Great Britain. You know, the great documents are based on the Great British documents. So there's so much closeness between the two. So I think it's really bothersome to people in the US, both the government and just the media and the people. You know, we actually are quite concerned with things going on in the UK.
6: But you say this is...
16: I think that goes both ways too.
6: You say it's bothersome, but I mean, this is the State Department. And some will see this as overstepping the mark, inflaming culture wars.
16: I think the State Department, you know, I think there's a great great woman here in D.C. that's spent some time in the U.K. named Sarah Rogers that you know, expressed some of the concerns. And I think it's, you know, it's not, you know, war or conflict, but it's still something that is worrisome when we see certain, you know, democratic ideals starting to erode in the U.S. or in the U.K. That could very well move to the U.S. It happens all the time. I mean, I think in many ways, we in the U.S. exported, you know, this kind of crazy wokeness and political correctness a few years ago. But it can go both ways. And sometimes they're good things, sometimes they're bad things. But I think it's, you know, I think it's great that the State Department is concerned about the U.K. as our closest ally and closest cousin.
6: Well, there's concerned, and then there's terms like civilizational decline. That's cataclysmic language.
16: Yeah, I think you could argue that there's maybe some hyperbole there, but, you know, they have a point, don't they? And so I think that's not, you know, this has made the news here in the U.S. It maybe took a day or two, but especially with conservative media, you know, even the mainstream media, even the left-leaning media picked up the story on Wednesday or Thursday. So, you know, it's a big deal here. Not because the State Department said it is. It was just quite obvious with the news.
17: So how would, do you think, Donald Trump feel if the Foreign Office suddenly stepped in and started talking about the treatment of George Floyd or any US government practice? I don't think Donald Trump would be massively thrilled by that, would he?
16: No, I don't. I think he'd be annoyed. I think, you know this president, he would punch back if he noticed it, if someone pointed out that you know, another, and that happens all the time, by the way. I mean, look, the UK, or at least the media, seems obsessed with the president. And I know, you know, perhaps a lot of the people that are in government now, said a lot of negative things about the president. Granted, maybe they weren't in government yet.
17: Well, that's the point, isn't it?
16: They were politicians.
17: But that's the point. They weren't in government. And there's a difference between newspapers putting feelings across and, you know, the State Department.
16: Yeah, I just, you know, it's funny, but I don't recall after George Floyd whether the government got involved. And again, it was a different government. Or made any comments, but there's been no shortage of criticism of President Trump, as you know, in the UK. And it sometimes comes from government, maybe not quite as directly as we saw with the State Department this week. But, and I think if to answer your question, if the State Department or the Foreign Office made some comments about Trump, I think he'd punch back, that's for sure. And, you know, look, maybe that's what they want. Maybe they want the you know, Keir Starmer or the government to explain themselves or try to address the, obviously they struck a chord, you know, and two-tier policing and two-tier, you know, this two-tier justice system is not good. And we've had experience with that here in the U.S. So it's not something we say from a, you know, from a point of snobbery that, oh, how could you let this happen? You know, we've had our own issues with censorship and, two-tier justice. So we don't like to see it happen here, but we also don't like to see it happen with our closest ally. I don't think we'd care if it was some off-the-run country in the middle of, you know, of a foreign land. I think with the UK, we do care.
17: So do you think this will be helpful then?
16: I hope so. Yeah, I think it will be. Yeah. I mean, the more pressure on the government, you know, the better. And I mean, something's got to change. But do I think it will be meaningful? I think that this already was a top issue. I don't think they really need the U.S. to point it out right now. It was different with some other issues. I thought, you know, like when Elon Musk and Sarah Rogers brought up, the censorship issues about a year ago, a year and a half ago. But no, on this one, you know, by the time the State Department opined, it's quite obviously front page news in the UK and just a massive issue. So in that respect, I don't know that it really moves the needle, but I'm glad that they pointed it out anyway. So,
17: finally, what do you make of Elon Musk offering to fund legal action against the policemen involved?
16: Yeah, I'm not sure that, you know, how helpful that is, because I'm okay with Elon getting involved in such things. And I think it's fantastic when he points out some of the really crazy things going on in the UK, because he's got a platform. He's got the power to do that. I'm not sure about whether it's the police that he should be funding, you know, the prosecution of. I think it's just the institutional, you know, the insanity in these institutions. The fact that the training manuals contain all of this this woke insanity and anti-racism and critical race theory nonsense. And so I'm not sure I like to see the individual police person be the one that's going down for this. I think it should be more the fact that they were actually trained that way. So it's more at the government level and at the institutional level. But other than that, you know, I think it's great when Elon Musk raises his hand and brings attention to things.
17: Okay. That was Greg Svensson there, who is chairman of Republicans Overseas. This is Dom Jolly sitting in for Aisha Hazarika. Still to come, we'll find out why Victoria Derbyshire has been told off by her BBC bosses. That's after the news headlines at 5:30 with Laura Cook.
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1: Thank you. Good afternoon. Community leaders in Southampton have told The Times that Sikhs in the city are scared to leave their homes because of the levels of racial abuse they're receiving. It follows the trial of Vikram Digwa for the murder of the student Henry Novak. A memorial event for a Sikh community leader was cancelled on Friday after the organisers said they were worried about the health and safety of staff and the community. Meanwhile, the British government has rebuffed the US State Department after it called for a rejection of two-tiered policing in the UK following the murder of Henry Novak. Former Chief Constable of Northumbria Police, Sue Sim, told Times Radio policing needs a vocational focus.
19: We're talking about police officers having subconscious bias. How many of the police officers understand what subconscious bias means? Having academic studies thrown at them is not going to improve things. Having people from the communities, as we used to do, talking to police officers is the way to do things.
1: Andrew Mountbatten Windsor made money by subletting properties at Windsor to staff while he was only paying a peppercorn rent. The public spending watchdogs revealed the details in a new report. We're not clear how much the former prince earned. A former student has been charged with attempted murder after a man was shot with a crossbow at a university campus in Surrey. 21-year-old Almanthir Dakama is due in court. And Superdrugs blocked a skincare brand from its website over suspected links with an Israeli settlement in the West Bank. Cosmetics ingredients were pictured in vats on the site. And it's lunch on day two of the first test at Lord's. England were 72-1, leading by 99 to New Zealand. That's for a news bulletin. When you want it, search for the Times Radio News Briefing on any podcast platform.
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17: The Times has learnt that Victoria Derbyshire received a reprimand from BBC bosses after an investigation over bullying allegations at the Current Affairs show Newsnight. Multiple claims of unprofessional behaviour were made against the presenter, which were not upheld. It's understood the presenter has denied all the allegations. The Times' media correspondent, Alex Farber, joins me now with the story. Alex, Victoria Derbyshire is a well-known BBC presenter. She'll be familiar to many listeners. What can you tell us about the investigation into her behaviour?
22: Yes, so this was launched last year in October by the BBC's Support at Work team. And as part of the investigation, senior BBC staff reviewed allegations of unprofessional behaviour that my sources told me that presenters, editors and producers at the BBC had either been subject to or had witnessed. Now, Victoria Derbyshire denied the allegations and the claims and several of them were not upheld following the investigation. But nevertheless, bosses did feel that she had to, that she, bosses did decide to warn Derbyshire over her behaviour. And that's where we stand now.
17: And what have people within the BBC been telling you about the decision and the general culture of the programme and the BBC?
22: Well, I think what they would say is that Victoria Derbyshire is a very highly regarded journalist. She's worked on many, many investigations, award-winning investigations, but she is an individual with exacting standards, perhaps, who they say is operating under, extreme pressure on a very flagship, high-profile BBC programme in a stressful environment. And she can be direct. So, you know, there's a sense that while some people perhaps feel that she may have gone too far in the past, others would say, well, you know, this is the nature of the environment in which she's operating.
17: What, if anything, has the BBC said officially about the investigation?
22: So the BBC hasn't said too much officially. They refuse to comment on individual cases due to confidentiality. But they have said that they take all complaints about conduct at work very, very seriously, and that they do not tolerate behaviour that isn't in line with their values.
17: The BBC published a big review into its workplace culture last year. Can you remind us what that said?
22: Yeah, so this was the BBC's Respect at Work report, which was commissioned in the wake of the Hugh Edwards scandal. And that was that found that the BBC does not have a toxic culture and is generally a very good place to work, but nevertheless, that there are examples of bad behaviour. As a result of that, they launched a number of initiatives under the former Director General, Tim Davey, including a stronger code, stronger ethics, and a very prominent call it out campaign to encourage individuals who do have issues to come forward, and it sought to reassure them that those any such concerns will be taken seriously. And at the time, Tim Davey said that, you know, we won't tolerate bad behaviour, we won't tolerate people punching down and abuses of power from those in senior positions.
17: Thanks to Times media correspondent there, Alex Farber. Coming up, if you want to get in touch, text 87222, start your message with the word Times, send WhatsApp messages, pictures and voice notes to 0333 003 2353, tweet us at Times Radio, or you can email our producer, Felix. 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
17: President Zelensky has asked President Putin for a face-to-face meeting in a bid to end the war in Ukraine. In an open letter, Zelensky said that huge military casualties and thinning resources were risking a public revolt in Russia. The meeting is proposed to take place in a third country, with Zelensky adding that a full ceasefire would be observed during the discussions. With us now, we have Oleksiy Goncharenko, Ukrainian MP for European Solidarity. Thank you for joining me. Do you welcome this, and is it likely to end the war?
4: I welcome this, but I don't believe it can end the war. I welcome this because it proves to the world that Ukraine wants peace as soon as possible, and we are ready to go for any possible format to achieve this. But I don't believe that direct negotiations between Zelensky and Putin are possible. I think we need a negotiator, we need a mediator, and the best is the United States. And it doesn't matter who thinks what about President Trump, but there are just two people in the world whom Putin is afraid of. It's Trump and Chairman Xi from China. And Chairman Xi is definitely benefiting from this war, and China is benefiting. So our all hopes are on President Trump. So I don't believe that this letter will lead to any real meeting, but I think it is important as proof that Ukraine wants to achieve peace.
17: Do you think it will not happen because Putin will not accept the meeting request?
4: Yeah, he will not accept the meeting request. And in general, Putin doesn't want to stop the war for the moment. Before the conflict in Middle East will be settled in one or another way, Putin has no grounds, as he thinks, to go to peace, because he earns extra money. The sanctions against Russia, against their oil, are softened, even in the United Kingdom, in the United States. Europe also now avoids strengthening of sanctions against Russia. Oil prices are peaking. Nobody knows how the situation will develop. Maybe a land operation will start in Iran. And how long will it last? So on. So I think Putin will wait till the end of what's going on in Middle East, and after this he will make a decision, only after this.
17: Zelensky and Putin have never actually met face-to-face, have they? Do you think if they did get together they could solve something?
4: No, they met. They met in December 2019 in Paris.
17: Oh, I thought that was the first time.
4: Yes, yeah, yes, together with Chancellor Merkel. So together with the Chancellor Merkel and together with the French president, at that time it was Macron, yes, it was there at the time and now still. So that was the meeting, but it gave no results. So I'm not very optimistic about possible results for next meeting.
17: And when they met the last time, were they face-to-face talks or sort of separate rooms?
4: It was face-to-face talks in the separate. It was face-to-face talk in Paris.
17: So it's not impossible. It's not something that could not happen.
4: No, it's not impossible. But for the moment, it doesn't. I think it is very unlikely that this meeting will happen.
17: Okay, Putin has repeated demands for Kyiv to surrender the Donbass region and agree to never join NATO in order for in-person peace talks to go ahead. Surely Zelensky would never agree to those demands.
4: Can you repeat your question? Sorry, the connection was a little bit unstable.
17: Yes, I'm sorry. Putin has repeated demands for Kyiv to surrender the Donbass region and also to agree to never join NATO in order for in-person peace talks to go ahead. Zelensky presumably would never agree to those demands.
4: Yeah, not only Zelensky, nobody in Ukraine will agree to these demands. And these demands are absolutely, it's a cheating from Putin, because he couldn't take this land by force during 12 years. He just tries now, to make maximalistic demands in order to justify continuation of the war. If Ukraine, to imagine that Ukraine would accept this, then he will say, okay, and now this land, because we call it ours in our constitution, next region and next region and next region. The only viable solution is to stop the war on the current lines. That is what proposed in this letter, and that is a right proposition. There is nothing else possible. Yes, for Ukraine, it's also a big problem because it will mean that our territories will be occupied by Russia for we don't know for how long. But we can accept this today to end the war.
17: You mentioned President Trump earlier. President Trump welcomed the proposal for a meeting. Could this open appeal for diplomacy be what is needed to get President Trump to start participating in the Russia-Ukraine peace talks again?
4: I hope so. I want the United States to be involved. We need United States in these negotiations. We need United States in these peace talks.
17: How important do you think he is in driving that?
4: I think today President Trump is completely absorbed by Middle East, but he is essential in this. As I told you, Putin respects and fears only two people, two countries. And that's why without these countries, one of them, I mean, we will not achieve anything. And also we need some guarantee because that it will work at all. So the question is, even if we will achieve something with Russia, what will happen in 1 month or in 1 year? So the only solution for this is to have some guarantor who can be again, either United States or China. We would definitely prefer United States.
17: Thank you very much. That was Alexei Gocharenko, Ukrainian MP for European Solidarity. Now, it's men's semi-finals day at the French Open Tennis at Roland-Garros. Joining me now is Lisa O'Sullivan, tennis correspondent. Hello, Lisa.
5: Afternoon.
17: It's not been the usual suspects winning through at the French Open this year. Some new names for us to learn?
5: Yeah, absolutely. There's no Alcaraz, there's no Jannik Sinner, no Novak Djokovic, and of course no Rafa Nadal. But we do have Alexander Zverev, who perhaps has his best ever chance of finally getting a Grand Slam title. He's been in a Grand Slam final three times and has lost all of them to better players. We have to kind of stress that Alcaraz, Dominic Thiem beat him and somebody else as well, who Jannik Sinner, of course, beat him as well. So he is the out-and-out favourite, but he's going to be taking on Jakub Menchik, 20 years old. He has had a bit more of a tough run coming through the semi-finals. He's beaten Alex de Minaur, Andre Rublev and João Fonseca, that brilliant Brazilian who put Novak Djokovic out. So I think that's going to be a good match, but you have to say you really will favour Alexander Zverev for that. And the other one, we're guaranteed an Italian finalist in the men's draw because it's an all-Italian battle between Flavio Cobelli, the quirky, brilliantly entertaining against Matteo Arnaldi, who's been on court for 19 and a half hours over the last fortnight. So he's going to be a little bit fatigued, but I think he might try and bring something to this semi-final. But I suspect, Dom, it's going to be a Cobelli-Zverev final.
17: And you think Zverev possibly to take it?
5: Do you know what? I don't know. I
17: really?
5: Genuinely don't know because he has kind of accusations of bottling it and losing it. He was a set away from winning the title against Alcaraz. And, you know, he had a really good opportunity to beat Dominic Thiem, but Dominic Thiem stepped up and won that one. So the mindset of Alexander Zverev is very interesting. You know, he went through a whole phase years ago where his serve just was appalling and he just couldn't serve. And as soon as he got into the mindset of his serve letting him down, he would lose matches for no apparent reason. I think we've moved on beyond that. We're seeing four semi-finalists. We're going to get a brand new Grand Slam champion out of the four that are competing today. And I think Zverev realises that it has to be now. The German really does have to step up and win this if he's if he's going to be considered credible at all, really. He's the world number three. He has to be the favourite. He's got to go out there. He doesn't usually bow too much under pressure against lesser opposition. So I think highlighting the fact that the three previous finals he's lost have been to some of the greats, he has to be the favourite going into this.
17: I've got so used to seeing Alcaraz Sinner, it's just weird them not being in it. What's happened?
5: Yeah, it is. I mean, Alcaraz has injury, so he's out. He's out for Wimbledon as well. And Jannik Sinner doesn't like the heat. And he absolutely
17: crumbled. He's Italian,
5: crumbled.
17: Come on.
5: I know. He's a redhead.
17: Ah, there you go.
5: Yeah. And he genuinely reacts very badly to the heat. We've seen, shall we say, stomach upsets on court before. And he has really struggled to get the right balance between what he needs to actually get through the matches quickly and then to stay through a five-set match in the heat. So, it was a shocker when he went out last week, and Novak Djokovic must have thought maybe number 25 is coming my way now. But he was beaten by João Fonseca, who was a Brazilian, who saw his opportunity to step up as well. So not seeing these big names up there is a real shocker, as it is in the women's draw as well. We haven't got the big names through. I think it's since 1977 or something since we haven't seen, since we've seen a lineup like this with qualifiers and...
17: It is refreshing when you get new people coming through and stuff. The women's final tomorrow, big news for Poland. That was exciting, the semi.
5: Yeah, absolutely. And you know, it's going to be Maria Andrzejewa, who, you know, she's absolutely brilliant. We saw her break through in Roland Garros a couple of years ago as a 16-year-old Russian. Absolutely fantastic. She beat Marta Kostyuk to get through to the finals. And she's taking on Maja Chylińska of Poland, who... is fantastic. It really is. She came through qualifying. She is the third youngest player in the Open era to get through to the finals of
17: It's an Emma Raducanu moment, isn't it?
5: It is. It's the first time we've seen a qualifier get through to the finals of the French Open in the women's side of the draw. So it is a proper Cinderella story, and I think there'll be an awful lot of support for her as well. Mira Andrzejewa is a delight. And will be the favourite going into the match. But I think Chylińska has really just got so much to... she's done the hard yards, really. She needs to sit back and enjoy the fact that she's going to be playing in a Grand Slam final.
17: Yeah, I loved her interview and people were saying, you know, who are you wearing or what are you wearing? And she goes, it doesn't matter, I haven't got a sponsor. I think that's going to change very quickly, isn't it?
5: Yeah, exactly. Obviously, she's not going to do a Naomi Osaka and suddenly turn up looking like a Christmas tree.
17: Yeah, what is that? I love it, but...
5: Well, she loves fashion. She absolutely loves fashion. She likes to express herself. We love a Naomi Osaka press conference because she gives very considered, very thoughtful answers to her questions. And she just thought, wow, I want to look fantastic going on court. Her biggest fear was that she would be told to change because the sparkles that were on the top of her dress would be distracting to her opponent when the sun was so bright. So she brought a change of gear in her bag in case she was told to take the sparkles off. But I think tennis players need to be able to express themselves. They need to feel comfortable when they're going out to work. And, you know, sometimes... it's hard to see sports people being body conscious, but I mean, you have to be comfortable in your sportswear out there. And if you want to look pretty,
17: she was wearing it.
5: I know, it was fabulous. Yeah. It was absolutely fabulous. Some people thought it was distracting.
17: No,
5: whatever.
17: It's fantastic.
5: You know what? It's got people talking about the tennis, and that doesn't happen often enough now that the big names have disappeared off.
17: I totally agree, and I think it's really exciting having a lot of new names anyway. So that's all to look forward to. It's the men's semis today, women's semis on Saturday, and then men's final on Sunday at Roland Garros. Lisa O'Sullivan, tennis correspondent, thank you very much for that. And now we're moving on from tennis to cricket. It's day two of the first home test match of the summer. England are playing New Zealand at Lord's, where yesterday there was a flood of wickets. I wish I'd been there in between the rain showers. Let's talk to Simon Wild, cricket correspondent of the Sunday Times. Hello, Simon.
7: Afternoon.
17: So what's happened today?
7: Well, things have calmed down a tad, but only a tad. England have wrestled themselves into a position of ascendancy, I'd say. Words of caution. They wrapped up the end of the New Zealand innings this morning, got the last four wickets, took a lead of 27. They've extended that to 99 for the loss of Duckett's wicket, but Emilio Gay, the debutant, is still there, and he's batting with Jacob Bethel. But it's been hard going, and Duckett was dropped once. Gay's had a let-off in the slits. So it's still a tussle, but I'd say batting conditions are easing slightly, and England are, at the moment, slightly.
17: Was England's first innings collapse, 140 all out, was that down to poor batting or just outstanding New Zealand bowling?
7: I mean, I think, to be honest, it was the bowling conditions yesterday were sensationally good for both teams. It was really hard work for everyone. And it's a bowl, I think there's a stat I saw this morning that if you bowled on the stumps, the batsman averaged 2.5. So basically, if you bowl straight...
6: and accurately, you were going to get them out. So, I mean, obviously, look, people made mistakes.
17: We don't always do that, though.
6: No. James Smith shouldered arms to a ball, you know, ball by ball, not playing a shot. So there were errors, but you've got to give credit to the bowlers. New Zealand have got a really good bowling attack. Jeremy, Kyle Jameson, Willow Roark, two very tall guys, tricky angles. Duffy got hit smoothly by one of them on the hand before he was out. It's not easy. And I think you've got to give credit to the bowlers of both sides. Ollie Robinson picked up his fifth wicket this morning. He's to sort of cap a brilliant debut so far for him.
17: He got a three wicket maiden yesterday, didn't he? Has he done enough already to cement his place for the rest of the summer, you think?
6: Almost, yeah, pretty much. I'd say he has. I mean, I was outside in the stands when he was bowling that over, and the atmosphere was incredible. The noise, really unusual. People were delirious almost as he got Kane Williamson out, and then Rashid Ravindra next ball. It was a superb atmosphere, and he bowled terrifically, obviously. But one word of warning is that England lead by 99. It's lunch on the second day. That is exactly the same position they were in at Perth last winter against Australia, where we all thought this is great. England are going to win the first Ashes Test. And from there, they lost the game later the same day. So there's a bit of deja vu here.
17: Oh, don't worry. I've watched England cricket for long enough.

0: I like him. He's a uncommonly as a guy. Maybe he's not always said the right things, but he is a great bowler. He's instinctively a great bowler, I think.
1: And Bazball, has Bazball evolved, do we think, or is England still playing the same brand of cricket as in sort of 2022?
0: Yeah, well, good question. We're not sure. This is the tricky game to assess it because, as you say, the conditions are so much in favour of the bowlers yesterday that it was very hard to play Bazball. You know, 4 years ago, they'd have struggled to play Bazball in these conditions. So I think we're going to have to wait and see as the summer goes on, maybe some flatter pitches. Will they still go hell for leather, or will they play more conservative death? So I don't think this is the game in which we can necessarily judge them. I mean, this really will be interesting. Will they get carried away, or will they play carefully? I suppose that today might be a bit more of a test, given that conditions are slightly easier. England's fault has been in recent years that they've taken the foot off the throat of the opposition when they're on top. They are on top here right now, so this afternoon they need to drive home their advantage.
1: I mean, 16 wickets falling yesterday. Who do you think has the psychological advantage? Have England sort of cemented it a bit today?
0: Yes, I think so. So, I mean, when England were all out yesterday for 140, there was a lot of gloom and doom. And, you know, here we go again sort of thing. But they then reduced New Zealand to 29 for six. So it's extraordinary. And really, although there was a little bit of a rally last night led by Glenn Phillips, England have essentially been on top since the end of their own innings throughout the New Zealand innings, and now this England reply so far, they've had the upper hand. So it feels like England are hold the cards at the moment. Also, New Zealand have got a problem with Matt Henry. He's had back spasms. He bowled two overs before lunch, quite expensive overs. If they're a bowler down, England, again, if they can keep batting, they should be able to capitalise later on.
1: And just quickly, what's the weather looking like for the rest of the test? Do we know?
0: Better today. We've got through without trouble so far. I think tomorrow's a bit more iffy, but essentially there's going to be enough. We're going to get enough cricket in, I think, to get a positive result, even if there is some rain perhaps tomorrow. So this game isn't going to be a draw.
1: Okay. Well, let's hope so anyway. That was Simon Wild, cricket correspondent, The Sunday Times there. Thank you very much.
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1: It's 2 o'clock. You're listening to Dom Jolly sitting in for Aisha Hazarika on Times Radio. Coming up, my big guest is the Yo Man, Simon Woodruff, founder of Yo Sushi and Yotel. Plus, I'll be having a crack at the A-level maths questions that were so fiendish, it's been described as a war crime. And we'll find out why Donald Trump is making America's 250th birthday celebrations all about him. That's after the news with Laura Cook.
3: Thank you. Good afternoon. Reports of harassment at work, in shops and on the street have left many Sikhs in Southampton in fear after the trial of Vikram Digwa sparked rioting. Will Humphreys has been in Southampton for The Times.
4: Community leaders have told us people are afraid to walk to their gurdwaras and allow elderly residents out on the streets. Some Sikhs have been racially abused at work and in shops, and a memorial event for a Sikh community leader was cancelled on Friday after worries over the health and safety of staff and the community.
3: Meanwhile, the Prime Minister has hit back at American claims of so-called two-tier policing. Keir Starmer insists the UK's relationship with the US remains strong, despite the State Department wading into the row over the murder of Henry Novak. It comes as three more people have been charged over violent disorder in Southampton that followed the sentencing of Henry's killer. Downing Street has hit back at Andy Burnham over his Labour leadership ambitions, insisting Keir Starmer isn't going to walk away. It comes after Burnham confirmed he's keen to become Prime Minister. The Deputy PM, David Lammy, says Starmer's going nowhere.
5: There is not a contest to enter at this stage. Keir Starmer has been absolutely clear. He got a mandate from the British people to be the Prime Minister. There can only be one Prime Minister, and he's absolutely determined to see out his mandate.
3: Andrew Mountbatten Windsor made money by charging staff to live in properties on the Windsor estate while paying a peppercorn rent himself. The National Audit Office review into the funding of royal residences is the first in 20 years. There are 11 non-working members of the royal family whose accommodation is subsidised by the King from the Duchy of Lancaster. Baroness Margaret Hodge is a former chair of the Public Accounts Committee.
6: If those monies were used to fund the rents

0: non-working royals. There again, questions have to be asked. So I always come back to transparency, accountability, to have a royal family in the modern age that everybody can have confidence in.
1: Victoria Derbyshire has been reprimanded by BBC bosses over bullying allegations at Newsnight. The Times understands fellow presenters Kirsty Walk and Chief Content Officer Charlotte Moore are among those who raised concerns on behalf of junior staff. The Times' media correspondent Alex Farber explains.
2: The BBC launched an investigation into Newsnight as a result of allegations surrounding bullying with regards to Victoria Derbyshire, allegations which she has denied. And whilst a number of allegations were not upheld, the BBC felt that there was sufficient grounds for her to effectively receive some form of a warning. And that is what has happened earlier this year.
1: And play is resuming at Lord's, with England putting themselves in a strong position, leading New Zealand by 99 runs with 9 wickets in hand. A few moments ago, they were 72 for 1, Ben Duckett falling for 33 just before the break. Earlier, the tourists were dismissed for 113, Carl Jameson giving them a boost with some big hitting down the order, but the home side still claimed a 27-run lead on the first innings. For a news bulletin when you want it, search for the Times Radio News Briefing on the Times Radio app.
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4: Welcome back. You're listening to me, Dom Jolly, here on Times Radio. Now, my 2 o'clock interview today is with Simon Woodruff, best known as the founder of Yo Sushi. He's the ultimate comeback kid, a troubled teen turned visionary businessman. He left school with only 2 O-levels, did a stint in a young offender's prison. But at 45 years old, Simon started a new venture that would change everything, a conveyor belt sushi restaurant. The Yo Sushi brand would become an empire, expanding to a successful hotel chain, Yotel. He eventually sold Yo Sushi for $494 million in 2023. Nice work if you can get it. I'm delighted to say Simon Woodruff now joins me in the studio. Hello.
5: Hello, Dom.
4: How are you?
5: I'm pretty good.
4: Good, good, good. Well, yeah. I think you would be after that.
5: Actually, honesty pays better. I didn't get very much of that 494, but
4: you got enough to look happy and tan.
5: Yeah, made my money earlier, and I made my money from my royalty as well.
4: Oh, did you?
5: I'm not pleading poverty.
4: No, that's fine.
5: But
4: you did all right.
5: It was a pretty amazing thing to see, because that started in my little one bedroom flat in Soho.
4: Yeah,
5: and went on to sell £500 million. It was an amazing feeling. Yeah, really good.
4: There's lots of things about your story that I love. I mean, firstly, I think your book's a cracking read for a start.
5: Thank you so much.
4: But I think one of the things that came to me was like, anxiety is an energy, which I really like. It's not all that, I'm just driven and this is what I'm going to do and I'm hyper successful. You've had such an interesting and troubled beginning, if you like. Should we start at the beginning? You were a boarding school, you were expelled, is that right? You were in prison briefly? Or was
5: I made the decision to leave Marlborough College, would you believe? And the housemaster couldn't believe it. Why would you give up that privilege? But the Doors album had just come out, Sgt. Pepper's had just been released, and I wanted out in the big wide world.
4: You didn't want to hang around there.
5: I didn't.
4: Proud
5: of myself.
4: Nick Drake was at Marlborough.
5: He was, indeed.
4: You're younger than Nick Drake, I think.
5: I am a bit younger than Nick Drake. Yeah.
4: Marlborough's done all right with a couple of musicians, actually. I'm trying to think.
5: It was Lady in Red guy.
4: Christopher Berg,
5: yeah.
4: Yeah, and then the dance guy, Fred again. I think he's Marlborough.
5: I didn't know that.
4: Yeah, he is, yeah. I think. Anyway, but we're not going to go about Marlborough stuff.
5: Yeah, exactly.
4: So what happened then? So you left.
5: I went to live in Cambridge, to go to Cambridge Tech to do A-levels. Yeah. But, Tech didn't get a look in.
4: Yeah.
5: And, you brought up the subject, honest to hold my hands up.
4: Yeah.
5: My dad was pretty tight. The Brigadier was pretty tight with money.
4: Right.
5: And I realised in the days when it was kind of good to smoke a bit of dope,
4: yeah,
5: I could buy 20 quid's worth of dope and some sell it for a little bit more.
4: So technically,
5: and I did. I was a drug dealer, is the truth, so, and I got busted for it. Quite so right,
4: should,
5: too.
4: You should have told your Marlborough headmaster, well, I'm off to Cambridge, but just not tell him that you're off to Cambridge to be a drug dealer.
5: Yeah, exactly.
4: So what, you were selling a bit of dope in Cambridge. You got caught, you got arrested?
5: I got arrested. The policeman said, it's a fair cop, Simon. I said, I'm not a criminal. He said, I think you will be soon, son.
4: Right.
5: And actually, it was very nice, and I served 8 weeks. But 8 weeks is a long time.
4: So, sorry, were you arrested on the street?
5: No, in my... Andy, who was my sort of mate, my best friend at the time, and we both walked up to our flat, and we both... And they were hiding behind the door, would you believe? Yeah, they were actually... And he stepped out, big guy, a fur cop, sorry. But, you know, fair enough. And actually, we went down to the police station. They were quite nice, you know. It wasn't so awful.
4: And this was... To be clear, marijuana.
5: Like it was marijuana. Actually, was a bit of LSD as well, which is a harder one.
4: It's the early Pink Floyd.
5: But it wasn't heroin.
4: It's the early Pink Floyd.
5: It was love and peace. Yeah.
4: Okay. And then, so you get sent to what?
5: To North Sea Camp, which was then a detention centre, a short, sharp shock. It was actually where Lord Archer served his time.
4: Is that where he wrote his book about?
5: Yeah, he wrote a book about prison. He wrote a book about three different prisons. Yeah. So that was the last one.
4: Would it be technically an open prison? Is that?
5: It was very much so. Yeah. But I met him at a party once, and I couldn't think of anything to say because, you know, he's quite sort of intimidating
4: yes,
5: character.
4: I've met him,
5: and you met him. He's a nice guy now, but he and I said, you and I have something in common, and he said, what would that be?
4: Yeah, what?
5: And I said, I was in North Sea Camp. And there was this a long pause, and he went, not a lot of people say that to me at cocktail parties. So I thought it was quite funny.
4: Yeah, I think it's good, yeah. But
5: it's quick.
4: What did it teach you, that?
5: Not to break the law. Yeah. That simple.
4: Do you think... So, I mean...
5: I think I had it in mind. Mr. Nice hadn't written his book yet.
4: Yeah.
5: But I sort of had been thinking about that, a bit of smuggling and all
4: of
5: that.
4: Were you thinking I could take this further?
5: I did, is the honest truth. So only when I wrote the book did I realise that is the truth. I'd never really thought about it before.
4: So it did give you a shock.
5: It absolutely worked.
4: It shocked you straight.
5: It worked for me.
4: Yeah.
5: But for most of the kids there...
4: Yeah.
5: All your listeners today, but for the grace of God, would go any of us if
4: absolutely.
5: You had most of their background. It was a crime education centre. And, you know, obviously, ever since that day, I have tried to help prisoners and, you know, to try to help with the reform, which takes a long time. We won't get into that today. But, but it's
4: a rare story, isn't it, that someone gets, you know, banged up and it does shock them straight. And that's a good news
5: it works.
4: Story. And then you went off into the music industry. I mean, you ended up doing stuff on Live Aid, is that right?
5: Yeah, that was one of the shows that we did. No, I did. I had no idea what to do. You don't
4: join
5: you have
4: club.
5: Two O-levels and you've been in prison. Were you the same?
4: Well, I had more than two O-levels, but I don't think
5: you didn't plan this career?
4: Jeez, I'm coming up to 60, I still have no idea what I'm doing.
5: Yeah, well, I'm over 70, I've still
4: well,
5: no
4: you've
5: idea.
4: You've done all right.
5: But you've done pretty good yourself. Well, I was a big fan of you.
4: Well, thank you. Yeah. But so you went into that, and you did drift then, if you like. I mean, what would you...
5: I drifted it, no. I walked into Martin's newsagent in Whittam, Essex.
4: Right.
5: And there was a copy. What hell of a copy of the Stage newspaper was doing St. Martin's in...
4: The only one.
5: And I opened the back of it, it says, staff wanted professional... Stage manager wanted Little Theatre Club, St. Martin's Lane, early fringe theatre. And I went and I got the job. And, you know, I loved it. It was show business.
4: Yeah,
5: I did the lights and set out the thing. It was a play. And then I got a job at Richmond Theatre and then at the Royal Court, and then rock and roll came along. And if you knew your stage left from your stage right, you're an expert as rock and roll emerged out of the dark
4: ages.
5: Yeah,
4: you were a professional, suddenly.
5: You were a professional. That's what I did.
4: I mean, I was a bit like, I want a job, but I didn't want to wear a suit and tie. I didn't want a 9-to-5. And you know, these were the first sort of jobs coming out where you think, well, hang on, I could do this.
5: Yeah, and a bit of Richard Branson and it, and we were the rebels. We were the backseat and the bus boys, weren't we?
4: But with a job, like with a skill.
5: I wanted to work. Yeah. I wanted a mission. You know, I think everyone, especially guys, you know, young men, I feel sorry for, it's difficult, but we need a mission.
4: Yeah.
5: And I always say to young people, you know, oh, what can I do? I said, just go and do anything, but over-deliver.
4: Yes.
5: That's been my thing, and I think it's probably yours.
4: My problem was I didn't know what I wanted to do, and
5: yes.
4: I feel you probably didn't either.
5: No idea.
4: Least you were in an area, and it was things that were happening. I think it's more difficult now, but I don't know,
5: I think it's very difficult now, I think, in terms of, you know, we could get the politics of it all, but it's all going to change dramatically, I'm sure.
4: Listen, I'm going to extend this, because there's so much to talk to you about, and I really resonated with all this, except for the part where I sell something for 494 million, sadly.
5: Yeah.
4: But there we go. But So there's a moment where, to sort of briefly, you've been doing, you're working in the music industry, you're doing that, you're doing stuff, you're bumbling about, really.
5: No, I'm full on by that time. I got a big break. I started a lighting company with a guy called Tommy Farr's son, the pre-war boxer.
4: Yeah.
5: And we started a lighting company, you know, he got the money, we got it from Island Records, and we got a break. Rod Stewart became a client. It was first tour after the Faces, and he said he wanted a big white stage. Billy Gaff, his manager, I remember going in there, he wanted a big white stage, and I came in, and Billy said, "Rod, come in, this is the guy who's going to do the stage for you." And I said, you know, and eventually we went back with a drawing. I could actually draw a bit, so I drew and I got a price and everything, and we did, and because I'd driven the theatre van at Richmond Theatre, I knew where to get the drapes and the rostrums, and I built a stage set for him. We turned up at rehearsal and it went all over the world. And I remember going out to dinner one night and somebody said, "What do you do for a living?" "Oh, I'm a stage designer."
4: Yeah.
5: You know, and it happened that quickly.
4: Yeah, so you are.
5: act as if, and then you become...
4: Manifestation.
5: Yeah, that's very deep.
4: That's very 70s, right? And how do you make the jump then from that to suddenly thinking, you know what, I'm going to open a restaurant where I'm going to put everything on conveyor belts? I mean, presumably you'd been to Japan, you'd seen that, because it is a thing in Japan.
5: No, I hadn't. That it was a big thing in Japan, obviously. I didn't invent it. No, after that, I was in the television business for quite a while, selling television rights for rock shows and making extreme sports films, and I got lost yet again, the third time, and I was down on my luck.
4: But that's what I like, is that you know, it's not just been, instant success.
5: Oh, there's no, that's right. I was, you know, in my 40s, I went down to live in Chamonix. I was a climber and a sailor and a skier. And I went down, I thought, I'm just going to live a simple life and not do it. But I didn't. I couldn't hack it.
4: Why? Because you got bored, or...?
5: There was something inside. I had a bit of grit in the oyster that wanted to prove myself, you know.
4: Prove to who?
5: My dad, my brother, all the people who I'd kind of big myself up to and hadn't really delivered.
4: And then it wasn't going to be, well, I'm just going to be a climber.
5: And I came back and I was going to do anything, chauffeur cars, climbing walls. And one day I started calling up people, even people I was a bit scared of, and I called up this guy called Uehara-san, Mr. Uehara from Fujisenki Television, and he said, "Come to lunch with me," which was a surprise because I thought he might not even take my phone call.
4: Yeah, yeah, yeah.
5: You know, be daring. And he took me to lunch at a sushi restaurant. And as we were eating sushi, I remembered going to Los Angeles and living out there and loving sushi and thinking, oh, maybe it'll come over to London. And I said, "What do you think?" And he said, "What you should do, Simon, is..." He actually said, "What you should do is a conveyor belt sushi bar with girls in black PVC miniskirts." And it was like, whoa. And there was no internet.
4: Right.
5: So I had to do my research. And 2 years later, I opened that first restaurant.
4: How do you do that research when there's no internet?
5: The first person I called was the Japanese embassy, believe it or not. And they just laughed. Yeah. They laughed. And eventually I bit the bullet and I got on a plane and I went to Japan. I'd made some phone calls first.
4: Yeah.
5: Went to Japan and I discovered the 2,500 of these things in Japan. They began in the 60s and nobody had heard about them. There'd been on a Clive James show. That was it.
4: Yeah, so it was, right, I'm going to go to a trail and then we're going to come back to how that all worked up. So coming up, we've got more with my big guest, Simon Woodruff, the Yo Man. And we always love to hear from you. Obviously, text 87222. Start your message with the word time. Send WhatsApp messages, pictures and voice notes to 0333 003 2353. 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
4: Welcome back. This is me, Dom Jolly, and we are continuing my 2 o'clock interview with Simon Woodruff. We are going to go... Well, you'd just gone off to Japan... And you'd found these restaurants with conveyor belts on them, which, as you said, had only been seen on the Clive James show. Almost a joke, really. Like, it was a sort of robotic
5: feature.
4: That's
5: right. And I just thought to myself, you know, this is amazing. If this actually opened in London, everybody's going to know about it. But they were very low-class places. They were like a happy eater on the side of the A1 years ago.
4: It was like a little chef canteen.
5: Little chef
4: really.
5: Canteen, exactly.
4: But sort of futuristic.
5: Exactly. Yeah. So I wanted to do it big and big and stylish, so the restaurants were all happening. And then I went back to Japan to the Mitsubishi Exhibition Center, right. I think it was called, and they had the food machinery exhibition, very early days of robotics and all of that. And I walked into the sushi area, and there was the whole thing, all these machines and everything. And I was expecting this kind of grown-ups to walk round the corner, you know, Terence Conran or Gordon. Thing. And nobody did, and it was me, and they took me seriously. And
4: do you think,
5: that's
4: again,
5: where it all happened.
4: I often think these things happen for reasons. There's an element of you that's this stage designer, and you know, Yo Sushi is it's a theatre, isn't it?
5: And theatres are rock and roll rehearsals.
4: I totally agree, but I think serious foodies maybe probably saw it as like, oh, it's not.
5: Different world.
4: It's more showbiz.
5: But they did, you know. I had Adrian Gill said the best sushi in London, believe it or not. He said,
4: well, I loved the aubergine bit. I'd wait for the aubergine to come around.
5: Good.
4: And I'd just have a pile of those. Yeah. But again,
5: fun.
4: Even that sort of the thinking behind you just take a plate and, you know, the colour of the plate depends on how much you're charged. It's a bit like the problem is that as humans, we're hunter-gatherers, aren't we? And you tapped into our...
5: You're not the first person to say...
4: We can't switch off.
5: Yeah, exactly. That's right, yeah, exactly.
4: So how instantly did Yo Sushi work?
5: Do you know, in the first 2 weeks, nobody came at all.
4: No. Was the first one?
5: It was in Poland Street, in Soho.
4: Right.
5: And we'd covered up the windows with a great big sort of orange paper saying Maki and Kirin and Japan. And people were coming past going, what is this? This is a factory.
4: It's like a sex shop.
5: And we had, exactly. Yeah. And we had the robots. We had these robotic drinks trolleys, which, and I remember them.
4: Oh, I remember them. They came around.
5: And they used to speak.
4: I must have gone to a very early one because I do remember thinking, this is crazy. This is like being in a movie.
5: Exactly,
4: I loved it.
5: Exactly.
4: So for 2 weeks, no one came in.
5: Well, yeah, and the robots were going around, and one of them, and as it turned the corner, it was my voice actually, saved an actor's fee.
4: Yeah, of course.
5: American voice, and it said, move your fat ass. Somebody's got an effing job to do in this restaurant.
4: No.
5: Yeah, you know, I remember American tourists going, did you hear what it said to me, Joan? You know, and people absolutely loved it all. And the second Saturday, my opening manager came down to my little office downstairs and he just beckoned to me. And I went upstairs and there was a queue down the block. And honestly,
4: that was the moment.
5: I'm probably exaggerating to say it was 100 yards, but it was bloody close. And it lasted for 5 years. Why? Because we'd done great marketing, because I had lots of connections.
4: But what was...
5: No.
4: What was the tipping point?
5: Difficult. Word of mouth went out.
4: Really? And people just said, this is crazy. And I've seen nothing like it.
5: Yeah, you said they went past and a few people came in.
4: Yeah.
5: And then word of mouth went out. And they had the magic words, you have got to see this. Go and have a look. It's going to be great.
4: I've just remembered that you inspired me to do a sketch for Trigger Happy, which for some reason I never went out. But we went to a weird airport somewhere in Essex, which had a luggage conveyor.
5: Yeah.
4: And we made massive bits of sushi. We just had them. We did.
5: Oh, I wish
4: we had them come round. I don't know why we never showed it, but it was great. So,
5: and of course, Johnny English, Rowan Atkinson.
4: Absolutely,
5: He got his tie caught in the conveyor belt and in one of the movies.
4: Exactly.
5: And he got dragged around the thing. Well, that's all over the world.
4: So the yo thing, what was that about? Everyone has to say yo before they say something, or...?
5: No, I mean, you think of a name. What am I going to call a restaurant? There was a girl who used to come into my office years ago in the days, early days of raving.
4: Yeah.
5: And she'd come in and you'd go, how are you, Lika? And she'd go, Yo. Okay. And I always remembered it. And so I said, I'm going to call it Yo Sushi. And everybody said, no, no, that's a stupid name, stupid name.
4: I think it's a great name. I always thought it was sort of Japanese-y. Yeah, like maybe it was Yogi.
5: Believe it or not, it's the greeting between men in Japan. I had no idea.
4: Well, I heard, I don't know, again, it's sort of urban myth that everyone in Yo Sushi, you know, when they're saying to the chef, it's Yo Chef, had to call it, say
5: Yo. Yeah, no, there was lots of, there what was we that. Used to call it Yoing and Froing.
4: Yoing and Froing, which is great.
5: And, you know, everybody did. So it was a whole thing. But what was great is that everybody who worked in that festival, this was a big, big restaurant in Pearl Street, but everybody worked there. They were so proud of the place.
4: It was exciting,
5: and
4: I
5: set
4: it.
5: Them free to be themselves.
4: I love that.
5: You know, and then, they could do what they wanted.
4: So that was the first one. How quickly did it roll out?
5: I got a call from a guy called Dominic Ford, who had done the top food hall at Harvey Nichols, who said, look, I want to, it's so hot, we've got to open it at Harvey Nichols.
4: Oh,
5: there's
4: amazing.
5: Only one problem.
4: Top floor, or?
5: You've got to speak to Patrick Hanley, who was the commercial director. So I had to do a deal with him. But we opened, then we opened the Selfridges Food Hall, and then we opened on the Finchley Road, and we had four very, very successful restaurants. And then, overconfident, I said, let's go to Edinburgh. And we opened in the wrong place. We spent a load of money. Nobody came.
4: Why not?
5: Edinburgh. I don't know, but, you know, what you do with this sushi, you know, we don't need all of that, you know. So it was a complete failure. And, you know, that's overconfidence. And it took a long time. And then I got what I call the professionals in, and I got the professional team in.
4: And does it?
5: And then it expanded big time.
4: It expands, but does it somehow lose its innocence then? Does it lose the fun
5: for
4: you then?
5: It was pretty cool in the early days.
4: Yeah.
5: You know, I always had this thing called constant and never-ending innovation, that you have to actually
4: keep moving and
5: you
4: break
5: things,
4: keep that kind
5: moving
4: of thing.
5: And grooving and reinventing yourself, and then it becomes more corporate and it doesn't. But you've got to keep on changing. But of course, the trouble was that they always used to say to me, the professionals said, look, you can't change your mind all the time, Simon, because in those days, we had lots of money coming. It was like a hit record.
4: Yeah, yeah.
5: And the money was rolling in. I was running the business, and so the money was rolling right back out again.
4: And then, so then you went to Yotels. Now, I have to say, I never stayed in a Yotel. Was there the same conveyor belt concept?
5: We were originally, we were just going to do them in airports.
4: Was it like a bubble hotel?
5: Yeah, very, very small rooms.
4: Which is
5: originally
4: now becoming
5: in airports.
4: Big again. Yeah.
5: And the windows looked onto the corridor. And we were renting them by the hour, you know. And journalists like you would say, well, if you're renting them by the hour, what about you know what? And I'd make them admit what they were talking about.
4: I think we know what we're talking
5: about. And then I'd go, that is a really good idea. I'm going to credit you with that one.
4: Yo brothels is what you're talking about.
5: But then we opened in New York, 700 rooms in New York, largest hotel on 10th and 42nd Street.
4: Did it work?
5: Yeah, and it's a big hotel now. Yeah, yeah.
4: It still
5: very,
4: is.
5: Very successful. We've got 400 rooms in Singapore. And Yotels are all, they were before W Hotels.
4: Yeah, yeah.
5: And we've got, I think there's 28 hotels that open now. Big hotels, none less than 200-300 rooms. And that has been amazing. Amazing, amazing, amazing.
4: So on the back of this success, some of our listeners will remember you from your stint as a dragon on first series of Dragon's Den. So shall we have a listen to this?
5: And so what are the numbers? You're losing £6,000 a month now. How much advertising space are you selling now?
12: If I can refer to my business plan.
5: If you really believe that I'm going to make money, you're going to look me straight in the eye now and you're going to tell me how I'm going to do it.
12: I mean, I don't know what more I can say to you. The words aren't coming to me. The business works. We're looking for investment. If you guys don't back it, that's fine.
5: So but you haven't told me how I'm going to make any money, so I'm not going to give you the money.
12: Thanks for your time.
4: That's another Scott there. That's probably why your Yo Sushi didn't work.
5: Well,
4: I was being
5: pretty tough then, but generally, I think I was the nice dragon.
4: Yes.
5: He always used to say I was the nicer one.
4: You were the friendly dragon. What was that like being on that?
5: I loved that show. You know, it was terrific. And of course, it opened. There's a lot of TV had just started to happen before that.
4: Yeah.
5: And quite a few of us had done quite a bit of TV. And, you know, it was an oil that made lots of things happen. And kids were growing up in the, you know, sort of thinking, what am I going to be, a pop star or a fireman or an entrepreneur? And suddenly it was become non-spivvy. And it was cool to be an entrepreneur, and
4: yes.
5: I rode that wave. Is
4: that's
5: what
4: interesting,
5: I did.
4: That isn't it? Entrepreneur became aspirational.
5: Exactly.
4: You know, you suddenly
5: exactly.
4: Why did you only do one season of that?
5: Well, if you want really good investments, don't go and ask the BBC. And I used to tell them, probably shot my mouth off a bit, that they ought to, you know, they ought to celebrate and get better people. So that but they wanted to kind of be put downs and all of that.
4: Yeah, they wanted failures, and
5: then I think they wanted to change the Dragons, which is what they've done as they went along. So I went off to do other things, and there were lots of other tellies and things that happened. But it was a real a doorway for me, because it opened, you know, I'd done quite a bit of TV by then.
4: Do I remember you had massive sideburns?
5: I did have them. Embarrassingly, I even used to keep them the right colour.
4: That's right. Yeah. So two questions. On your Dragon's Den, was there anyone you invested in that was like, that really worked?
5: Well, that was the other thing, is that I didn't actually, none of them worked, and we never.
4: But
5: none
4: do
5: of
4: they happen? How many of those actually happen?
5: Not so many. I always used to claim that in the first three series of Dragon's Den, I made more money than any other dragon. And you know how much money I made? No. Zero. more than anybody else made.
4: Because I always think, you know, you're negotiating sort of under stress in telly, and you don't really want to do it there. But what you really want is to go there, get your product seen by people, and then just leave and use the free publicity.
5: People say, we're going on Dragon's Den, give me some advice. I said, just remember, there's five dragons there. They're not looking for a good investment. They're looking for a good performance by themselves.
4: We're going to run out of time soon. So now you sold Yo Sushi, you did brilliantly. You live in Thailand now?
5: I do live in Thailand, but I sold both Yo Sushi and Yotel and all the other things I've done. But what I did do is, because I've been in the music business, I kept a royalty. So I own 1% of anything anybody spends. And that is really what's allowed me to continue. Because the trouble is, you make money. And I thought I could go into anything. And I lost quite a bit along the way. So that's topped it up.
4: Well, let me get some. We've been hearing a lot in the news in the past few weeks about NEETs. 1 million 16 to 24-year-olds are not in education, training or employment. What is the first thing you'd do to address that if you were in government?
5: Well, I think, first of all, I think that it's all about education. And at the moment, if we have a four-year term of government, we should have a 30-year plan for education to re-educate our country.
4: That's a long term.
5: It is a long term. Yeah. And I'm a big fan of the guy who started, I can't pronounce his name, this is Singapore.
4: Yeah.
5: Who has, pays $1 million to every single one of his MPs.
4: Yeah.
5: And he's taught them to work very, very hard and only be interested in outcomes. And I think a parliamentary system with just 100 people in it would be the way to go.
4: Yeah.
5: To just about outcomes. Because I tell you what, Dom, I wouldn't employ any of those people. They're not good.
4: I don't think you're wrong. And I think the sort of people they attract, why would you be an MP right now? But God, you'd be a brave person to suggest that the future of this country is to pay MPs £1 million.
5: Well, I think we have to be brave. And I think the trouble is, the worse it gets, the further the pendulum swings. And you think of getting all those young dudes, those really clever guys, especially people who've made some money and want to do something interesting
4: into
5: for their country.
4: Public service.
5: I'm hoping that Reform or Danny Kruger especially might just think about doing something like that, because our system is so out of date.
4: But I was going to ask you
5: about
4: this.
5: And that's what I want to advocate, is all of that.
4: Do you think the current economic environment is unfavourable to business? Could you imagine starting Yo Sushi now? Has the government gone too far in terms of employment rights, raising minimum wage, employer NAT insurance contributions?
5: You see, that's what I get asked if I do a question time or one of those. And I say, I don't want to talk about that macro thing of what we're going to do this year or next year.
4: Because it'll change.
5: I want long-term planning and a radical change of long-term planning. That's what I'm calling for. You know, people said, have you had any regrets in your life, Simon? And I always say, I haven't really. And then I've realised I have. I wish I'd gone into politics earlier.
4: Well, it's not too late.
5: Well, that's what I'm doing now.
4: Yeah.
5: And think, talking about radical change. And that's what we need. And we could make this, now we're Brexit free, Britain could be a great example for the rest of the world about how you can run a country really well, reinvent it, like Singapore did.
4: Am I hearing here that you're going to join Reform?
5: I'm not going to join any political party, because I think when digital voting arrives, we will realise that the people can express their opinion not on political parties, but on issues of the day. And then the job of government is to implement the will of the people.
4: So you want some sort of mass constant electronic voting, or?
5: I think so.
4: I think that's exactly what we'll have, is
5: we will realise that you could electronically give your opinion to government. I think that's is what, where we'll go.
4: The full and actually, will of the people, young people.
5: And the other thing is, who do you trust? It's very hard to trust any individual.
4: Yeah.
5: People will throw their hands up in horror, but I think the one thing we're starting to trust, you go on AI and you ask it a question, I'm starting to believe that it has a good, non-emotional view of the world.
4: I had the band Dodgy, well, the singer Dodgy on a thing yesterday, and I looked up AI to do some research on it, and the main fact it told me about him was that he'd suffered from a 2-year brain cyst. So I'm in the middle of talking to him about that, and he goes, what? That never happened. I would not trust
5: but
4: AI.
5: But it's early days.
4: It is early days.
5: But we will eventually trust AI because we don't know who to trust.
4: You? You're a man who set up a conveyor belt Japanese restaurant, now lives in Thailand. Why should we trust you?
5: I don't care if you don't trust me, but okay. I'm going to carry on saying what I'm going to say because if anything, I'm going to start the Ministry of Common Sense.
4: Well, I think I'd agree with you on that. Well, listen, I think you speak a lot of sense. I think you've had a brilliantly interesting life.
5: All in Yo Man,
4: I'm about to
5: the
4: say,
5: book.
4: Your book, Yo Man, the untold story behind one of Britain's most well-known brands, is out. It is a really good read. Just enjoy it. And thank you so much
5: for coming, Tom. Thank you, Simon Woodruff, everybody.
4: Excellent. Well, thank you very much for that. That was Simon Woodruff, my extended 2 o'clock interview. And we are now, this is Dom Jolly on Times Radio, coming up. We will find out the true story behind one of the most shocking murders of the 90s, the killing of Rachel Nichelle. But that's after the headlines at 2:33 with Laura Cook.
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1: Thank you, Don. Good afternoon. Justice Robert Graham Bright KC has paid tribute to a rape victim, calling her a hero and a remarkable person. His remarks at Manchester Crown Court come ahead of the sentencing of Paul Quinn, who was found guilty of rape in 2003, for which Andrew Malkinson wrongly served 17 years in prison. A man's admitted throwing a traffic cone at police during protests in Southampton. Conor Bishop pleaded guilty to violent disorder at the city's Crown Court following clashes over how officers handled the murder of student Henry Novak in December. The 24-year-old has been remanded into custody and will be sentenced on Monday. Meanwhile, community leaders in Southampton have told the Times that Sikhs in the city are scared to leave their homes because of the levels of racial abuse they're receiving. It follows the trial of Vikram Digwa for the murder of student Henry Novak. The financial arrangements of members of the royal family have been laid bare in a report. Andrew Mountbatten-Windsor charged staff to live in properties on the Windsor estate, though the costs aren't disclosed. It's also emerged the King personally pays for the former prince's daughters to have their homes in royal palaces. An inquiry into the Nottingham attacks has heard survivors were denied their basic rights as victims. Valdo Calicane has been sectioned 4 times before he killed 3 people during a violent rampage in the city. As the probe wraps up, Victims Commissioner Claire Waxman said those affected shouldn't have to fight for their rights.
13: We've tried to make some legislative change. So recognising that the mental health tribunals were very closed, the lack of transparency and openness, and that actually compounds the harm and trauma for families.
1: And in cricket, England have extended their lead over New Zealand past 100 after lunch, the second day of the first test at Lord's. A few moments ago, they were 94-1, leading by 121 runs with 9 wickets remaining. And for News Bulletin, when you want it, search for the Times Radio News Briefing on the Times Radio app.
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4: Welcome back. You're listening to me, Dom Jolly, on Times Radio. Now, it was a crime that shocked the nation. In 1992, a young mother, Rachel Nickell, was brutally stabbed to death in broad daylight on Wimbledon Common in South London. Her two-year-old toddler, Alex, was the only witness. Now, more than 30 years after the horrendous crime, a new Netflix documentary titled The Murder of Rachel Nickell explores the years-long police investigation that followed. Here's Rachel's partner and Alex's father, Andre, describing the moment he was told what happened.
19: A man's voice answered the phone, and my blood ran cold. I just knew immediately that something was seriously wrong. He said, "I'm a policeman." So I said, "Where's Rachel?" And he said, "There's been an accident." I said, "Is she dead?" He said, "I can't tell you that." I said, "You just did." And I asked, "Where's Alex?" He said, "Alex is safe. He's at hospital."
4: Joining me now is the director and producer of that documentary, Lucy Bowden. Good afternoon, Lucy.
20: Hello.
4: I watched this yesterday. It was very well made and very disturbing. For those who don't remember or perhaps weren't alive when this brutal crime happened, can you run us through what exactly happened to Rachel and her son, Alex?
20: Yes, I mean, I think the film is called Murder Rachel Nickell, but I think I can explain what happened to her, but also what is interesting about the documentary, I think, is there's a lot of things in it. I don't know if you felt like this, that aren't known about the fact that the murderer also went on to kill another woman and her child as well.
4: Who looked very similar. I mean, it was uncanny, really.
20: Yeah, and I think, so I know the story, I knew the story about Rachel Nickell, and I knew that there'd been a big miscarriage of justice, that the police had, they'd concentrated their efforts on the wrong person. But I didn't know that in the interim period, then the real murderer was able to then kill somebody else. And I think, so even if I think people know the story, I think there's a lot more to it. And then I think at the end, we should have seen where we sort of reveal all the missed opportunities to catch Robert Knapper. I think people have been quite sort of shocked by that as well. And that is so commonly known.
4: I mean, I was totally shocked. I mean, I remember the name Colin Stagg as the person who was first charged with it. And I kind of, you know, I would still kind of assumed he had something to do with it, which he didn't at all. And that was proved.
20: No.
4: There was so much that I didn't know and so much I did know. I found the whole thing shocking.
20: Yeah, I mean, that's what, I mean, I think it's with all, it's a murder that happened 30 years ago, but, you know, women are being still murdered all the time. And I think it's really relevant to still, you know, because there's often a bit of a question mark, isn't there, around so-called true crime documentaries. But
4: yes, I agree.
20: You know, that people will say, is this, you know, are we just being salacious or voyeuristic? But I feel very much, and I hope you felt too, that we really weren't with this documentary, that, that yes, we do follow the murder investigation and we do, you know, we're looking at what, obviously, the circumstances of how these women died, but it is very much also the story of, you know, Alex Hanscom is very unusual. He witnessed the murder of his mother by a stranger. I mean, I think this is, as a psychologist in the documentary says, she said she'd never known anyone else where this had happened. And so this question of how do you then raise your child in those circumstances, and the very difficult predicament that Andre Hanscom is then put into, which he obviously expresses very eloquently in the documentary, that he wants to prevent further murders.
4: Yeah.
20: So he wants to catch the murderer, you know, the person who killed Rachel. Alex is the only witness, so is there any value in questioning Alex? And obviously, as you see in the documentary, that sort of backfires, really, even though he is able to provide some helpful information. But
4: you're not sure, are you? When I was watching the documentary, obviously, this is what I think upset me the most, was you could see that you had this silent witness, didn't you? You had someone that technically could help. But on the other hand, he was a two-year-old kid with the most traumatizing thing you could imagine happening to you. And the lengths, and certainly it wasn't the father's fault. You could see the father was torn. But the lengths the police went to try and tease this story out, even walking him back to the scene, which is where it kind of finally, that was the straw that broke the camel's back, I think.
20: Very moving, that section, isn't it? And quite hard to watch.
4: I found it really, really hard to watch. And then, of course, you find out they moved to France to get away from it all, and there was a rift between the son and the father because, I mean, how do you deal with it? I mean, there's so many elements to this documentary. That's why I definitely suffer from watching too much true crime and thinking, should I be watching this or in any sense? And I didn't think this was one of those. I did think it was a really important documentary. Alex described...
20: I think, you know, times have moved on. I don't think they would question a child in that way. And, it, you know, this was the 90s. But I think it just... There's a lot you take away from it because I think as a parent, you know, you don't even have to be a parent, but, you know, you can imagine having a parent. But I feel very sorry for Alex and Andre. And I thought they were both very honest. And I think talking about the fact that they... Andre thinks he didn't get it right... You know, a lot of people would find that hard to talk about, and I think it's maybe helpful for people watching
4: 100%
20: that they didn't have, they've had a really difficult time.
4: But how on earth could you plan, obviously, for that situation? How could you get something like that right? It was so difficult. I think what was the one thing he could really, you know, that this documentary focused on, Rachel's killer, the real killer, was eventually caught, and it could have been prevented. If it wasn't, you know, Rachel Nichelle's murder could have been prevented. The other murder could have been prevented if it wasn't for police incompetence. Can you talk us through briefly what went wrong with the police there?
20: Yeah, I think, I mean, there were obviously, from 1989, I think over a period of 3 years, there were a lot of women were attacked and raped on the Green Chain Walk in Southeast London. And, obviously, during that time, Robert Knapper was identified by people because they had these e-fits, and some people said he looks like our neighbour. And the police obviously had gone to sort of see him, and the things he did when the police went to see him were very suspicious. But rather strangely, instead of that making the police feel more suspicious, they seem to have sort of not followed up on it. So I just don't. I think it's a real question.
4: They had DNA, didn't they? And they went round to his house
20: to get a blood sample.
4: Knocked on the door and said, "Can you come in for a blood sample?" And he did a runner, and they never followed up, and they just cancelled him.
20: No, and the police we interviewed said, you know, that would normally make you more suspicious if someone didn't come in and then moved 100%. Away. So they were very confused by that, and I think no one has any answers. But also the fact that some of the women who were raped had said that this man was, you know, this height. And so in a very sort of literal way, they sort of said, well, he's a bit too tall for that. Again,
4: not by much.
20: Not by much. Yeah. And also, if you're being attacked, I don't know. And I wouldn't be very good, I think, at judging heights.
4: No,
20: the best
4: not at height. All. So, did you think...
20: There's a lot of mistakes, which I think all that happened really at the end, the Met had to just put their hands up and say they were really sorry and they'd made a lot of mistakes. But, I mean, obviously, the consequences were really terrible. And I think there were a lot of things... And what we did try to make clear in the documentary, and I think we have a brilliant, you know, very diligent police officer who, you know, wasn't one of the people who was responsible for coming up with the idea for the undercover police operation. But he was called Paul Penrose. But he's very good at just making it clear that at the time, you know, you don't have CCTV, you don't have phone triangulation. You know, forensics were much more basic. So you understand the limitations at the beginning, and not to excuse what they did, I think. And I think there was this sort of obviously trendy fascination with profiling, which is, I think...
4: Back then, yes. I think, to
20: some degree, that's not held in such high regard, or it wouldn't have been used to sort of come up with a profile for somebody and then sort of match it to somebody in the same way. So lots of things, I think, that...
4: You hope things have changed to a slight extent. Listen, we've run out of time, I'm afraid, Lucy. But I watched this. I mean, enjoy is the wrong word, but
20: I know you can't really say enjoy, can you? But I hope I think it was
4: a really powerful watch, really interesting, and raised some really fascinating stuff. And I very much recommend people watch it. So thank you very much for joining me. That was Lucy Bowden, director and producer of The Murder of Rachel Nickell, which is available to stream on Netflix now. And I very much would recommend you watch that. Coming up, text us 87222. Start your message with the word time. Send WhatsApp messages, pictures and voice notes to 0333 003 2353. 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
4: Welcome back. We have all had to sit exams, but have you ever had to sit one so difficult that it triggers a petition? Many A-level students who sat Ed Sell's Maths Paper 1 on Wednesday have asked for it to be reviewed, saying that the questions were too hard, and they've collected 16,000 signatures for a petition to adjust grade boundaries. Some found the exam so hard that they likened it to a war crime and crawling from the 10th circle of hell. Joining me is Andrew Blackett, head of maths at UTC South Durham School and Sixth Form, and creator of the website maths.co.uk. Andrew, what were your thoughts on the paper?
24: Yeah, hi Dom. First of all, minor correction, the website's m4th5.co.uk. I wouldn't want people going the wrong way.
4: It's in light blue. I couldn't read it properly, but I got it.
24: That's all right. Yeah. Thank you. I thought that it was a slightly different paper to what the students were expecting, and I can really understand why a lot of the students are feeling slightly hard done by, feeling like it wasn't what they expected and feeling like they've not been treated fairly by the question setters. I think it's really important to recognise that grade boundaries are dynamic and they change each year as the questions evolve and as the style of exam papers resolve. So probably the most important thing to say is that the students are feeling a little bit upset, a little bit beaten up by the paper, and there is a process in place that the exam boards follow, which will mean the grade boundaries will reflect that, which will mean everyone is going to be treated fairly through this process.
4: I mean, I'm not going to understand your answer, but what was so difficult about the question?
24: Right. I was prepared for this by your researcher to dumb it down to Dom Jolly terms.
4: Absolutely. I'm a maths idiot.
24: There we go. Right. So lots of times when you're doing an A-level maths paper, you might expect the numbers in the answers to come out nice, round numbers, you know, whole numbers. But in this paper, a lot of the numbers came out as fractions like 16 over 7 or the fourth root of pi or horrible decimal numbers.
4: I'm gone already.
24: Yeah, so the numbers in the answers weren't very nice,
4: right?
24: Which would have made some students feel a bit uneasy, like maybe they've got it wrong. The other thing about the paper, which was slightly different, sometimes A-level questions essentially give you the answer or give you the form of the answer and ask you to work towards it. There really wasn't much of that at all on this paper, so the students didn't have that comfort blanket and that safety net to know that they had successfully got to the right solution. And there was really one other thing about it. I've worked through the paper today, and there was a couple of topics that the students would have expected to be easy questions, which were wrapped up with a couple of different topics thrown in, which made them harder questions. So everything was fair and everything was on the specification. It was just examined with a slightly different focus to perhaps how it has been in previous years.
4: It was described as a war crime. Hyperbole?
24: Yes, that is definitely hyperbole. The thing to be aware of, everything there was fair and reasonable. And the students that I teach here at UTC South Durham all came out and they thought the paper was fair and they thought the paper was reasonable and they had a really positive professional mindset and they focused in on the things that had gone really well. Yeah. To get an A star in last year's paper, you needed 86%. So you can really get most of the questions right and make a few mistakes here and there and still come out with an A star. To get the lower grades, you know, if the student's working towards a grade D or a grade E, you really need to only get about half the paper right. And if you come out of that exam and focus on what's gone really well, then I think you can come out of that with a positive mindset working towards paper two and paper three. Whereas if you focus on the war crime, you might put your head down and think, well, all hope is lost. But it's really important students start to prepare properly for the paper two and paper three and trust the process that everything will work out fairly for them.
4: So I'm assuming you think crawling from the 10th circle of hell is also hyperbole.
24: I think it is. I think what the students need to do, and I'm going to put a small plug here, if I may, is crawl towards paper two and prepare for that properly through my website, which is M4TH5.
4: There it is.
24: UK. There it is. Yeah. Then I've prepared a predictor paper two. It's entirely free, so I'm not selling anything here.
4: Yeah.
24: But if they go along there, they can get a predictor paper two, which is written in the style of paper one. Yeah. And so it's entirely perfect for them to prepare and just go over those topics. Speak to their maths teacher. Yeah. Speak to their friends and prepare really well for the stuff that hasn't come up. There's lots of topics that haven't come up. And
4: perfect.
24: A positive mindset is gonna make the difference. And those students that go into paper two with a positive mindset will come out with their fair grades, definitely.
4: All I know is 2 + 2 = 5. Andrew Blackett.
24: Only if 2 is big enough, Dan.
4: Yeah. Of course. I didn't want to complicate matters. Head of maths at UTC South Durham School and sixth form there. Thank you very much for joining us. I just didn't follow that at all, but right. Maths, not for me. Now, I like a good walk as much as the next man. In fact, I've written a book. I walked across Lebanon for 27 days. But even I might draw the line at walking the length of Europe. A mental health campaigner from Hampshire is about to complete a solo walk that's taken her from Europe's northernmost point to its southernmost point. She started a year ago at the Arctic tip of Norway and has walked nearly 5,000 miles to Greece. Well, she'll finish on the island of Gavdos in a few days' time. Her name is Kit Burks, and she's doing it to raise money and awareness for suicide prevention. And I'm delighted to say that Kit joins me now. Hello, Kit.
2: Hi, Dom. How are you?
4: I'm very good. Probably my feet are better than yours at the moment. Tell me where you are and when will you finish?
2: So I'm in the Parnassus Mountains up here in Greece, and I'm 9 days away now from the finish line.
4: How exciting. Like, are you going to miss it when it's over?
2: I'm wondering if it'll be a bit like a Forrest Gump moment and I'll stop and I'll be like, yeah, it's time to go home. Or it's going to feel weird that I don't have to get up and walk every single day. So sort of a bittersweet coming to an end. I'm ready, but it's going to be a weird feeling for sure.
4: Well, just whatever you've done is—it's so impressive. I mean, I'm not a big walker. I did write a book and I walked across Lebanon, so I'm sort of aware of days of walking. But that was 27 days, nothing compared to yours. One of my favourite books ever is by Patrick Leigh Fermor, where he walked just before the Second World War from London to Istanbul, and he did that, and it took him a very, very long time. And I've read about people that have tried to do that since, finding it much more difficult now to do these sort of long walks because you're forced to walk along tarmac and that really does stuff to your feet and stuff. How difficult has it been?
2: It's been challenging for sure. You know, you go into these challenges thinking that you have an idea of how hard it's going to be, but you know, you're not running around an athletics track. You're out there in the wilderness, and starting in the Arctic and being in the wilderness, I went 10 days from civilization. I went 6 days, was my longest, without seeing a single person. So that was super testing. And yeah, the tarmac as well. Now I headed further south, is very hard on the body. It's been a lot, but it's been totally worth it for for this cause, for suicide prevention and for raising awareness about subjects that have been silenced for far too long. It's called Stride Beyond Silence, and it's all about making as much noise as possible for mental illness and for suicide prevention. So even on those hard days, it's almost like a physical depiction of living with mental health. You don't want to go on, you can't see the point of it all, but you just take one small step and before you know it, you've been reminded why you should keep going, even if it's just a flower or a conversation with someone. So yeah, it's been an incredible journey for sure.
4: Yeah, and you've had some very high, you've got 200,000 supporters, you got backing from Prince William, Stephen Fry. It's been incredible and a very good cause. What's it been like travelling on your own, and so, especially as a female traveller or hiker, walker? How's that been?
2: There's been a lot of hardships along the way. I think, I slept 210 nights in my tent alone, and that comes with a lot of vulnerabilities. And I was always worried about doing this as a human, but also as a woman. And there has been a few scary incidents along the way, but you get through them. And I think as scary as they can be at the time, you've got to just try and learn from that and try and just realise that you are strong enough to kind of get through that. But it is.

0: Tell us a little bit about the flag that you've taken everywhere with you.
1: Yes, so I've got a flag, and on it are the names of those that we have lost to suicide. So those have been submitted by families globally. And it was just my small way of honouring the people that we have lost, because as much as this is about prevention, it's also about honouring those people and, you know, saying that there is no shame that they died by suicide, and it's okay to talk about it, and we need to talk about it, and it's okay to do so. And I just wanted to at least, you know, celebrate those lives, and they've kept me going. You know, those have been the people that have been with me by my side every single day, who I've, you know, put coffee on and talked to them. You know, they've kept me company. So it's been a very beautiful reminder, especially on the hard days, to realise why I'm doing this.
0: And if I may ask, I mean, you've suffered from stuff yourself. How has this Yes. walk helped you?
1: It's been incredible. So I've struggled with mental illness from a very young age, being completely misdiagnosed. I've now been diagnosed with ADHD and bipolar disorder, but that took a long time, and previous to that, years of drug addiction, and ended up homeless. It was really bad, and I put through myself and those I love through a lot of hardship. And I think doing this walk has been amazing, because it's given me the ability to talk openly and honestly about these subjects, because I never had someone growing up who could talk about what was going on in their minds. And our minds are invisible, and unless someone is speaking up about it, we don't know what's, in quotation marks, normal or not normal. And I think it's also been very healing for my family, because they had to, you know, they didn't know how to talk about it. And if I'm talking about it openly, and then, you know, they've had people come up to them going, actually, my son or my daughter's struggled with this. How did you get through that? So it's been a really beautiful experience from that. And the actual walking itself has really been amazing to show me that I am really capable of this. And also that this idea I had to walk the length of Europe actually happened, because with ADHD, I have these beautiful big ideas, but very little do they come into fruition. So I'm very glad that I actually did the thing I said I was going to do.
0: Well, you certainly have, Kit Bax. You've done Norway, Finland, Sweden, Denmark, Germany, Austria, Hungary, Slovenia, Croatia, Bosnia, Montenegro, Albania and Greece. And you finished this week, and you should be congratulated. You've done an absolutely amazing job there. So thank you very much for talking to me there. Absolutely fantastic stuff.
1: Thank you so much. I appreciate it.
0: Yeah, and good luck, and enjoy the end. You've earned it.
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0: It's 3:01 and you're listening to Dom Jolly, sitting in for Aisha Hazarika, with you for one more hour here on Times Radio. Coming up, we'll find out why Donald Trump is making America's 250th birthday celebrations all about himself. And then after 3:30, my political panel will discuss how the Makerfield by-election candidates fared under the glare of the Question Time spotlight. That's after the news with Laura Cook.
3: Thank you. Good afternoon. A man has been jailed for 24 years over a rape that led to one of Britain's most notorious miscarriages of justice. Andrew Malkinson wrongly served 17 years in prison before new DNA evidence proved his innocence. 52-year-old Paul Quinn was convicted in April of rape, strangulation and grievous bodily harm after the attack in Salford in 2003. Passing sentence, Mr. Justice Bright called the victim a hero and said Quinn had searched online for details of the case.
4: You knew not only what you had done to the woman you so savagely attacked and raped, but you also knew of the knock-on effect on Mr. Malkinson. Neither of these things appears to have troubled you at any point during the 20-plus years that have passed.
3: The Prime Minister has hit back at American claims of so-called two-tier policing. Sir Keir Starmer insists the UK's relationship with the US remains strong, despite the State Department wading into the row over the murder of Henry Novak. It comes as three more people have been charged over violent disorder in Southampton that followed the sentencing of Henry's killer. Meanwhile, many Sikhs there say they're living in fear after the unrest. The Times reporter Will Humphries is in Southampton.
5: A spokeswoman for the Gurdwara Khalsa Darba here in Southampton told me the community was feeling victimised, with people scared to come out of their houses. She said one person was told, you don't need to

0: be here while in a supermarket, and another working in a care home had someone refuse to be cared for by them because they wear a turban.
1: There are calls for more transparency over royal finances after it emerged Andrew Mountbatten Windsor charged staff to live on his estate despite paying only a peppercorn rent himself. A National Audit Office report also revealed at least 10 other non-working royals live in subsidised accommodation. Royal historian Andrew Lowney says secrecy over royal incomes is a problem.
2: They just need to be much more open about the way that these arrangements work. I think it is important that we just see what each of them is paying and what they're getting, and if they're not doing royal duties, how that's been justified.
1: An inquiry has heard survivors of the 2023 Nottingham attacks didn't receive their basic rights as victims. A hearing of evidence has finished after the last witness, Victims Commissioner Claire Waxman, testified today. She says it shouldn't be up to families to advocate for those affected. And in cricket, there's been a flurry of activity in the first test at Lord's after lunch. Both Jacob Bethell and Emilio Gay surviving LBW shouts, giving England a bit of control back. But in the last few minutes, Bethell's been bowled by Matt Henry. England passing the 100-run mark, though. So at the moment, 120 for two, leading New Zealand by 147 runs. For a news bulletin when you want it, search for the Times Radio News Briefing on the Times Radio app.
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4: Welcome back. This is me, Dom Jolly, sitting in for Aisha Hazarika with you till 4 o'clock. Now, a sex offender who was found guilty of a rape, which saw an innocent man jailed for 17 years, has been sentenced to 24 years. Paul Quinn attacked a woman in Little Halton, Salford in 2003, but Andrew Malkinson was wrongly convicted the following year in one of the worst miscarriages of justice in British history. The father of six was also found guilty of strangulation and causing grievous bodily harm. Constance Kampfner, Northern correspondent for The Times, has been in court. Constance, tell me what you've seen today.
5: Good afternoon. Well, the harm to the victim, described as a hero by the judge, was laid out in painstaking detail. He said that she was very lucky that she didn't die in what was a brutal rape in 2003, during which she was strangled to unconsciousness and, again, lucky to survive without any brain damage. She spoke of the lifelong impact that attack had had on her. She was present in court, but the impact was read out on her behalf.
4: What was Paul Quinn's reaction?
5: Throughout the trial, he has remained fairly reactionless, looking ahead at the judge, never looking at the victim who sat to his left in this large sort of fishbowl-like glass dock. One of the things that caused consternation, the public gallery was absolutely packed to the brim today, is the fact that although he has been given a 24-year sentence, he will actually be eligible for parole after 14 years, which means he could actually end up spending three fewer years in prison than Andrew Malkinson, who was wrongly convicted and spent 17 years there.
4: Quinn has six children, doesn't he? What was his life like while Malkinson was behind bars?
5: Well, the judge said that he essentially took advantage of Malkinson's misfortune, that really there are sort of two victims in this case. And that's because he was clearly very much aware of what had happened of the case. It was spoken about widely in the community and essentially carried on with life as normal, continuing his party lifestyle. He had a pretty severe cocaine addiction. He did sort of grow up, as the judge put it, from 2017 onwards, where he moved down south to Devon, started a new life, a new relationship, but had been kind of living with the knowledge that another man had been convicted and had been serving time for the very crime that he had committed.
4: And so did he have a criminal history or addiction?
5: Well, we know that he had previous convictions from when he was younger, six of those, one of which, the most serious, involved setting fire to a wheelie bin at his ex-girlfriend's house, another one of a sexual offence to a girl under the age of 13, committed when he was himself a teenager. So some pretty startling offending, and there are questions being asked of Greater Manchester Police about why a man with a history that kind of pointed towards sexual offending had never been part of the police inquiry, and instead why they zeroed in on Andrew Malcolmson very quickly. Those are questions that a public inquiry will be looking at, and the police watchdog is also probing.
4: And Andrew Malcolmson's wrongful sentence of 17 years, obviously an aggravating factor in the decision?
5: Yes, very much so. The judge was in the unusual position, really, of having to consider the impact to this kind of indirect victim who was robbed of such a huge chunk of his life. And Andrew Malcolmson is very much still seeking justice from those systems that let him down.
4: Thank you very much there, Constance Kampfner, Northern correspondent for The Times there at the trial. Coming up, text us anything you'd want to get across on 87222. Start your message with the word Times. 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
4: Welcome back. This is me, Dom Jolly. US President Donald Trump is being accused of hijacking America's 250th anniversary celebration and making them all about him. Who'd have thunk it? Trump has told musicians set to perform at a big celebration concert to stay at home after several artists dropped out of the event, complaining that it had been politicized. Now, the official America 250 organizers are competing with a Freedom 250 group set up by Trump supporters. A UFC arena is being erected on the White House lawn as we speak as part of Freedom 250, with fights set to take place on June the 14th, commemorating 250 years of American independence and the president's 80th birthday. With us now is John J. Pitney, political scientist and author of Un-American, The Fake Patriotism of Donald J. Trump. Thank you for joining me, Mr. Pitney. I mean, the whole thing's slightly unusual. Certainly a UFC fight, an unusual way to celebrate America's 250th birthday.
14: Absolutely. The unofficial national pastime of the United States is baseball, not mixed martial arts violence. So extremely unusual.
4: Could you explain the difference between the official event, the America 250, and the Freedom 250? American 250 is set up by Congress, right? And Freedom 250 seems to be a sort of Trump enterprise.
14: That's right. America 250 is more of an educational enterprise, a variety of events all over the country to teach people about the events of the American War of Independence, about the Declaration of Independence. Not very controversial. Freedom 250 is more of a Trump enterprise, and the controversy about the musicians that you mentioned involved the initial communications with them that suggested this was some kind of nonpartisan event, and they realized it was a Trump event, and most of them pulled out.
4: But Milli Vanilli was still keen to play, as far as I know.
14: Well, half of Milli Vanilli.
4: Only half. Half
14: unfortunately passed away some years ago.
4: Yeah.
14: Very unusual for such an act to be booked for a national event, given the controversy that they faced years ago.
4: Yeah, we don't know if it was Milli or Vanilli that were going to think. But also, who's the other one that was still in under pressure?
14: Vanilla Ice.
4: Vanilla Ice, that's the one. I think he's called Rip Van Pinkle or something. I can't remember his real name. But is he performing, or are they all being told to stay home now?
14: Well, according to the president, they're all being told to stay home. But with all Trump statements, there's a certain amount of, shall we say, flexibility. So the outlines of the event still remain to be seen.
4: Surely Kid Rock was available to step up, but maybe not in this case. How does this compare, for instance, to the 200th anniversary?
14: Well, I can speak to that not because I'm an expert, but because I'm old. And I recall at the time what happened. Very, very different, even though it was in the middle of a presidential campaign with President Ford running at the time, well behind Jimmy Carter. There was no partisan component to it. President Ford appeared at New York Harbor, rang the bell to celebrate the tall ships in New York Harbor. It was a lovely event, and there wasn't a hint of partisanship to it. It probably wouldn't even have occurred to President Ford to make it partisan. There were events all over the country, a lot of spontaneous celebrations, and it was very uplifting.
4: For this 250th, I mean, we all know that Donald Trump likes to put his personal brand and stamp on things, gold coins, hats, banners on federal agency buildings. But surely this is the ultimate, the last frontier, isn't it? The very history of America.
14: Oh, that's right. It's the anniversary of the Declaration of Independence. A central line of the independence is that all men are created equal. And Trump, on several occasions in the past, explicitly said, well, all men are not created equal. So he is a very odd choice to be celebrating that document.
4: What's the general feeling among the American public? I presume it's divided along party lines, right?
14: Oh, very much so. Republicans are still very much in support of the Trump involvement. Other people are very skeptical. The mood of the country is generally negative for a variety of reasons that go far beyond this. The war, inflation, a variety of domestic issues. So I think the national mood is not going to be as bright as it was in 1976.
4: One of the things that is happening, I think, on the America 250 is a state fair. I think in Britain we're slightly... all I know about state fairs is a lot of corn dogs involved. Can you talk us through what a state fair means?
14: State fairs, and I've been to many, yes, do involve corn dogs, a lot of agricultural exhibits, and carnival rides, all the rest. They're actually a lot of fun to take part in. But again, what Trump does in Washington, D.C. will be very different from what happens in the states.
4: So do we know what's going to actually go ahead now? I mean, I've got a quote here from Trump, who's saying, we don't want singers with no talent, but big fees to put you to sleep, so we've told them to all stay home, he wrote on Truth Social. All we want is you, me, a few speakers, and the greatest music ever played, the same music you've listened to for years. What does that mean?
14: It's likely that there are going to be military bands, and the military bands in the United States are quite good.
4: Yeah, yeah.
14: But it's very different from the initial set of acts. And the important thing and the disturbing thing is that President Trump is going to be treating this as a rally. And a normal president would be giving an uplifting speech about the principles of the United States, the Declaration, the Constitution. But that's not the way Donald Trump operates. And I would expect, unfortunately, a highly partisan speech and not something that's very unifying.
4: So Congress has reportedly allocated $150 million in federal funds for the official birthday celebration, I think the America 250, but millions more appear to be being spent by Freedom 250. Do we firstly know how much is being spent by Freedom 250? And are both these things going to happen consecutively, or how are they going to sort of coexist?
14: There's going to be a good deal of overlap, a lot of private donations, and of course, anybody giving money to some kind of Trump enterprise is going to expect something in return. So in the months ahead, one would expect that donors to Freedom 250 are going to be doing very well with government contracts and all the rest. Again, a sharp contrast from the bicentennial 50 years ago. There wasn't any hint of favoritism then.
4: So you wrote a book, The Fake Patriotism of Donald J. Trump, and Trump appeals a lot to patriotism. How is that appeal still as strong with things like the Iran war going on?
14: Not nearly as strong. Trump until recently had virtually unanimous support among Republicans, a lot of opposition among Democrats, but even that support is beginning to weaken at the margins. It's not only that Republicans supported Trump in 2024 to avoid a war, but also that they thought he would bring prosperity. But largely as a result of the war, we're having increased inflation, economic trouble, gas prices are way up. And so they're not seeing that he's delivered what he's promised. And that is that's hurting his support. And people are just, to put it bluntly, getting sick of Donald Trump.
4: Donald Trump has said that this is going to be a rally to end all rallies. Do you think this will be the last rally?
14: If there's one thing that we can be sure of, it won't be the last rally. There will be many, many rallies to come. And I think Democrats are delighted the more Trump appears in the states, the better they're going to do in the midterm election.
4: Well, thank you very much for joining me. John J. Pitney there, political scientist and author of Un-American, The Fake Patriotism of Donald J. Trump. Now, looking at some celebrations in London, actually, few streets in London have as rich a scientific and cultural heritage as Exhibition Road. And this weekend, there will be no better place in the city to be as the annual Great Exhibition Road Festival returns. It's a free-for-all-ages extravaganza which sprawls throughout the Imperial College campus and museums, spilling into adjacent squares and roads, which will all be closed to traffic. And it's a collaboration between the Science Museum, the V&A, Natural History Museum, the Royal Parks, and Imperial College London. Mimi Martinson, festival content producer at Imperial College London, joins me to talk about it. Could you tell me, I was not aware of this, but it sounds absolutely brilliant. Can you tell us all about the Great Exhibition Road Festival?
15: Yeah, of course. So, it's, as you said, it's taking place this weekend. It starts tomorrow at midday. It's on midday till 6 p.m. on Saturday and Sunday. It's completely free. It's a public festival that takes place here in London in South Kensington, delivered by us at Imperial College London, working alongside all of our wonderful neighbours here in South Kensington, the museums, and also all of the artists and designers and scientists in this area will be coming out onto the road and inviting everyone to come and have a chat to them about the exciting research and art and design work that's happening in this area.
4: So is this like these are sort of pop-up versions of the museums themselves? Are we expecting some of the big dinosaurs to be moved out of the National the Science Museum, the Natural History Museum? Or what sort of stuff can people expect?
15: There won't be pop-up dinosaurs as such, but some objects from the Science Museum will be out on Exhibition Road. It will be lots of tabletop activities and art and science collaborative workshops taking place. So it'll be people who are working behind the scenes across the whole road coming out and bringing, some of them are bringing smaller objects, but also some of them bringing games or crafting workshops. We also have lots of dance workshops about science taking place. We've got one where you can explore the stages of star formation through the art of Bollywood dance, for example. In addition to that, we've also got two really big music stages that have been programmed in collaboration with local radio stations, as well as the Royal Albert Hall.
4: Oh, who have you got on? Milli Vanilli are free. Well, Milli is now.
15: We've got some wonderful local bands coming, and a full lineup is in our printed program, which people can collect from one of our information points tomorrow.
4: And is this an expensive thing? Is it a free thing? Is it a good thing for families to go to?
15: It's great for everyone. It's for all ages and it's completely free. We've got a whole area just for adults. The adults only zone is for 18 plus.
4: Oh, what happens there?
15: Family fun zone. Oh, we've got a textiles workshop. We've got the Bollywood dance workshop about star formation. And we've also got the science cabaret stage where we'll be doing science, comedy, storytelling. We've got a quiz all about the science of attraction and also a mocktail making workshop.
4: A mocktail? That's the under 18. I'm interested in what's happening in the adult section. What kind of museum's that?
15: That's the adults only zone. And then we've
4: got
15: the
4: happening there?
15: In the adults only zone is the Bollywood workshop as well as the mocktail making workshop. But it does have a full bar as well, so people can buy a drink as well.
4: So, yeah, you can make mocktails, drink cocktails.
15: Yes, exactly.
4: Okay. And this is marking 175 years since the namesake, the Great Exhibition of 1851. Is that a sort of direct, is that what inspired it?
15: It is. So the Great Exhibition in 1851 was the largest public event that London has ever seen. It saw about 6 million visitors over 5 months. And this year it's 175 years since that first took place. That took place in Hyde Park. And the profit from that created this whole area of South Kensington. So this festival is marking that anniversary through lots of different types of programming. We've got, on the serious side, we have some panel discussions with historians looking honestly at the exhibition's link to empire and its legacy and the way that different cultures from around the world were represented or misrepresented. And then we've done some fun takes on the Great Exhibition as well. We'll have a giant sandcastle version of the Crystal Palace being created on Exhibition Road across the weekend. And we're also recreating some of the food that was served next to the Great Exhibition in 1851 on our demo kitchen stage over the weekend.
4: What food are you recreating from there?
15: It's a recipe inspired by Alexis Sawyer, who held a food symposium right next to Great Exhibition in 1851. So we're recreating his soup and also then taking a Victorian spin on a spiced pilaf rice.
4: Right, it's got everything, hasn't it? It's got an adult zone, mocktails, Bollywood dancing, spiced pilaf rice. It's great. Listen, so it's definitely something for people to do this weekend. A lot of fun for families all around that area. Little bit of traffic chaos, possibly?
15: Well, we'll close the road, so it's very traffic safe. And also, don't be worried about the weather. Loads of the festivals under covers or indoors, so it's a great place to visit, no matter the weather.
4: I never worry about the weather. It's never a problem here in England. Thank you very much for that. It's Mimi Martinson there, festival content producer. That should be quite fun if you want to go down Exhibition Road. It's just a big festival this weekend, something to do. In December, 2025, 18-year-old Henry Novak was stabbed to death in the street. This week, his murderer, Vikram Digwa, was given a life sentence. The case has ignited a debate about whether so-called two-tier policing exists in the UK. But where does this leave our police forces? Today's episode of the Story podcast has been looking into this. Manveen Rana spoke to former Met Police Special Branch Officer Chris Hobbs, who worked closely with the Sikh community in Southall. And she began by asking what it's like to arrive at the scene of a crime like this one.
16: It is very difficult, I have to say, because what you have to do is basically make what we would call a dynamic risk assessment, where you've got to assess everything that's going on, and you also have to be very aware of your own safety and the safety of people around you, including the victim, and to try and make some sort of assessment of what had occurred when passions, of course, are running extremely high and people are shouting at you, and then you're trying to have to try and make sense of it all. And it's not easy.
7: Yeah. There are probably policing procedures around improvements to the first aid process that might come out of this. One of the other things that people are calling for, though, is looking at the guidelines that have been issued to the police and whether they were influencing the way the police behaved, whether there was, you know, what people are calling a two-tier police system. What do you make of that?
16: Personally, I don't believe it. I think the officer was dealing with the situation as he saw it. If we want to look at it generally, two-tier policing at the moment has become the fashion for those on the political right. But everyone complains from right to left, from various ethnic groups, that there is two-tier policing. They all claim that the police are guilty of two-tier policing against them. I think when police turn up to these events, they would normally treat everyone the same. If you're a white victim of knife crime and you're lying there, or if you're a black victim of knife crime and lying there, or if you're an Asian victim of knife crime and you're lying there, police will do their best for you. They will try and save your life. If they can't save your life, what happens, and it's very rarely referred to, is that if the patient or the victim is conscious, that police officer will then try and offer some comfort, even though it's clear to the officer that there's no more can be done for that person. What is sad is that didn't happen to Henry. Yeah. And what needs to happen now is to make sure that that situation can never, ever happen again.
4: That was former Met Police Special Branch Officer Chris Hobbs speaking to Manveen Rana. 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Coming up next, we'll wrap up the week's politics with my panellists, Noah Hoffman and Rachel Cunliffe. 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
1: Thank you. Good afternoon. A man's been jailed for 24 years for the rape of a woman in Greater Manchester, for which another man spent almost two decades in prison after being wrongly convicted. Andrew Malkinson was cleared after DNA evidence emerged linking 52-year-old Paul Quinn to the 2003 attack on a young mother in Salford. In his closing statement, Mr. Justice Bright commended the victim.
17: The only word that fits is hero. That is how I choose to think of the woman at the heart of this case. She, not you, Paul Quinn, is the person from this case whom I will remember for the rest of my days.
1: The Deputy Prime Minister says he doesn't recognise what he describes as a caricature of UK policing made by the Trump administration. David Lammy has criticised an intervention by the US State Department, accusing officers of a two-tier system over how the fatal stabbing of Henry Novak was handled. A report has found Andrew Mountbatten Windsor charged staff to live in properties on the Windsor estate while he was paying a peppercorn rent. The National Audit Office's review into the funding of royal residences is the first in 20 years. An inquiry has heard survivors of the 2023 Nottingham attacks didn't receive their basic rights as victims. A hearing of evidence has finished after the last witness testified today. And astronauts on the International Space Station station have been told to prepare for an evacuation over a leak. NASA says they've been ordered to shelter in the spacecraft. And in cricket, Emilio Gay has hit 57 on his test debut before being caught behind, followed in quick succession by Harry Brook in the last few minutes. But England's cricketers have been building a lead on day two of the first test with New Zealand. The hosts are currently 127 for four in their second innings, ahead by 154 runs. With for a news bulletin when you want it, search for the Times Radio News Briefing on the Times Radio app.
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4: Welcome back for my final half hour. This is me, Dom Jolly, and we're going to spend the last half hour on my political panel discussing, well, stuff that's been going on politically. And joining me, Noah Hoffman, political correspondent at The Spectator, and Rachel Cunliffe, assistant political editor at The New Statesman. Welcome both.
21: Hello.
22: Hi.
4: Shall we start with question time? Andy Burnham has said for the first time that he would join a Labour leadership contest to oust Sir Keir Starmer as Prime Minister. He was speaking on the BBC's Question Time last night, which hosted the candidates in the Makerfield by-election.
23: I can't do anything unless I'm lucky enough to get the support of people here. But if I get your support, I would seek to represent you at the highest possible level and give this constituency maximum power and influence. I think Wes Streeting seems to have launched a leadership contest. So if that is running, I would seek to join it. But I'd have to persuade members of the Parliamentary Labour Party to do the same.
4: The Reform UK candidate, Robert Kenyon, insisted that a local person should represent the constituency.
24: Andy touches on us being the fastest growing economy. Does anybody in America feel that we've got the fastest growing economy? Or is it all just kept in Manchester? We keep giving our council tax. There's a bigger percentage every year being taken by Manchester. While Manchester thrives, we're struggling to survive in Wigan. We've been left behind. So my point would be, get normal people in politics, people who care about the place, people who live in the place and people who want to stay here and not use it as a stepping stone for other things.
4: Meanwhile, last night, Rupert Lowe, leader of the Restore Britain Party, told Kate Borsay on Times Radio that he believes the BBC breached their charter by not inviting his party's candidate onto the programme.
25: The key word is impartiality. And as a national monopoly, if your charter says that's what you should do, that's what you should do. And we have written basically to the BBC today. We've posted that on X. And we've written to Ofcom as well. And ultimately, we don't think this is right. It's not the way in which the BBC should behave, and it's a breach of their charter. So, you'll have to ask them why they didn't ask us. I've no doubt they'll come up with some sort of some reason why, but I don't think any reason is justifiable, quite frankly, even given what I call the bent servation poll, which is not reflective of what's happening on the ground. I see the canvassing returns each day, and I can tell you, we are in the race.
4: A lot to get stuck into there. Firstly, what are your main takeaways, Noah?
22: So it was quite interesting. Obviously, the main story of the night was Burnham saying the so-called quiet bit out loud, although I'm not sure why that was so shocking for a lot of outlets, because that is what we all knew. I thought it was interesting to see Robert Kenyon unleashed from the shackles of Reform Party aides for the first time. They've been keeping a very close guard over who he speaks to. He received a lot of criticism after the show for not being particularly eloquent. Some people were saying, oh, this guy can't even string a sentence together. I actually thought that critique was quite snobbish. You know, maybe they could have had all the question time panelists try and fix a leaking toilet afterwards if they wanted That's been his profession as a plumber.
4: Yeah, but to be fair, the other candidates aren't running as plumbers, are they?
22: No, but I don't think that to expect someone who does not have decades of experience to sound as professional and as smooth as Andy Burnham was particularly fair. However, where there was, rightly in my view, a lot of criticism was of his failure to really tackle the questions of his past comments about women and his past sexism.
4: Carol Vorderman and...
22: Not just Carol Vorderman. There's comments about abortions. I think he literally said, I am a sexist at one point. He has now said that he didn't mean that. But really, I don't understand why he doesn't just apologize and make that really clear, because this question will just keep coming up and up again. And it was interesting because when you looked into the audience, it was very difficult to find a woman who didn't look at him with quite a lot of disdain, and that is understandable given the past comments. So I thought it was interesting, maybe a bit savage of me, but I think it was quite, watching the candidates from the Lib Dems, Conservatives and Greens was a bit boring because we just know that they're not real players in this game. So it was an interesting episode.
4: Rachel, your takeaway?
0: Well, I'm with Noah in that a moment that really stood out to me was when Robert Kenyon was questioned over those past sexist comments, and it panned to the audience, and every woman in the audience had these looks of sort of disgust and horror on their faces. And he was given the chance to apologise to Carol Vorderman and to women, and he didn't take it. So that was a key moment. Overall, though, I thought it was a very odd show, specifically because of the variance in experience and polish between Andy Burnham and the other candidates. It wasn't just Robert Kenyon, the Lib Dem, Greens and the Conservative candidates. You know, they were fine, but they're not career politicians who spent 25 years doing interviews on the BBC as Andy Burnham is. And it did feel a little bit like he was being given the opportunity to kind of star while they were the supporting cast. And I'm not sure that reflected all that well on him, because his whole pitch at the moment is that, you know, he was a career politician, but he's not anymore. And I think last night he did come across as a career politician. Obviously, that the bombshell, oh no, we didn't know he was going to run to challenge Keir Starmer to be Prime Minister. How could we possibly have known that? I mean, that was quite funny. And I think it's worth saying that it did come quite a long way into the programme, where he had tried to fudge it and say, well, you know, who knows what's going to happen, several times. And it was a direct comment from someone in the audience going, can you not just be up front and admit that you're doing this, where he eventually felt that he had to. So good on that audience member for pushing him.
4: Yeah, I mean, it's a little difficult for Andy Burnham. I mean, he can't, you know, he is what he is, isn't he? So it's difficult for him to sort of dumb down, I suppose, as some people might say, compared to the Reform guy. Now, Restore, I thought, was interested. Restore was snubbed. Should they have been? Did the BBC make a mistake there?
22: Noah. Oh, sorry. Who's answering now? Me?
4: Oh, yeah, we'll go Noah, yeah. Yes.
22: I mean, based on the polling, it is a difficult one. I find Restore's demand about question time completely ridiculous, because they have been offered so many interview opportunities by media outlets to question their candidate Rebecca Shepherd, and they have pushed back against all of it. But suddenly, when there's what seemingly is an opportunity for some BBC bashing, they're all in a huff. So I mean, I'm sure that the BBC thought really carefully about this and thought about past precedent, but you can see where their gripe could possibly be legitimate, even if their motives are, you know, somewhat sinister, because of what the polling currently suggests about them coming in third place in the constituency.
0: Mm-hmm. Yeah, I mean, there are other candidates in this race. There are 14. You're probably going to have to, Dom, you're going to have to read them all out at some point.
4: I'm afraid, you know, so.
0: Yeah, Count Binface is running. There's a Monster Raving Loony Party candidate.
4: Yeah, why no Binface on Question Time?
0: I absolutely do think we should have had Carol Benfeis on Cash Now. Have all 14 of them. No, look, the fact is there have only been a handful of polls, I think just two polls, and by-elections are really difficult to poll. So you do have to take it from not just that by-election, but on a national level. You know, Restore have one MP. They only ran candidates in one part of the country in the local elections. And the only reason they are in this race is because they've had a huge injection of attention from Elon Musk on X. So a great opportunity for BBC bashing by Rupert Lowe, but I don't think it's a genuine one. Am I right, Noah, that the Spectator tried to interview the Restore candidate and at the last minute were given Rupert Lowe to interview instead?
22: Yeah, exactly, which is why I think this whole huff and puff that they're in is totally disingenuous.
4: I think the whole Restore story is interesting, the by-election anyway, because Restore is the disruptor party. I mean, I think if you accumulated the votes supposedly of Restore and Reform, they would probably beat Burnham. But as it is, Restore are blocking Reform. What do we think about that, Noah?
22: Well, I think that just goes to show, or many would argue that just goes to show that this guy is a narcissist and an egotist who is putting his gripe with Nigel Farage and is falling out with Farage above the greater cause that potentially supporters of his party and of Reform would have, which is to prevent Andy Burnham from coming into government and to prevent the UK from having a more left-leaning government. But clearly, like, it's egos that are at play here, and that's what that points to.
4: Egos in politics, I can't believe it. Rachel, what do you think of the Restore disruption?
0: It's really interesting. I sat in on some focus groups for Makerfield last week, which I wrote up in the New Statesman, and one of them was a group of people who voted Labour in 2024 but had voted Reform or supported Reform in the locals. And there was interest in that group for Restore. There was a guy actually who had been a Labour supporter, then a Reform supporter, who now said he was backing Restore and Rupert Lowe because he felt like all the others were part of the establishment, all the others are basically the same. And crucially, he was including Reform in that assessment of the establishment and people being the same. So I think it is a phenomenon that is happening on the ground. Whether it is as big as Rupert Lowe likes to suggest, I think is another matter. We'll have to wait for June the 19th to find out.
4: It's interesting, though, because they're not only disrupting, and but also in some ways sort of making Reform seem, I don't know, more amenable, more acceptable. Is that right? Either of you?
0: I don't know about that, because actually what we've seen in the last week is Rupert Lowe's stance on the Henry Novak case, which we might talk about later, has pushed Nigel Farage into a position on that I think is a more extreme position than Nigel Farage would ordinarily have taken. Nigel Farage has worked very, very hard when building Reform to distance his right-wing party from the far right, the hard right, the people who riot across England, sort of violence and attacks on police, etc. And he has worked quite hard to maintain that line, you know, saying that he wouldn't let Tommy Robinson be in the party, for example. And I think in the last week, perhaps seeing the polls and the suggestion that Restore might be siphoning off votes to the right of Reform in the same way that Reform did to the Conservatives 2 years ago has rattled Farage, and I think caused him to take a more strident and extreme position than he otherwise would have done.
4: As you predicted, I now have to read a full list of candidates for the Makerfield by-election. So here we go.
2: Jake Austin, Liberal Democrats. Count Binfeis, Count Binfeis Party. 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Ed Gemmell, Climate Party. Paul Gould, Independent. Howling Lord Hope, the official monster raving loony party. 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Rebecca Shepherd, Restore Britain. Sarah Wakefield, Green Party. Peter Ward, Rejoin EU. And Michael Winstanley, Conservative and Unionist Party.
4: So there you go, job done. Political panel. I am joined, this is Dom Jolly, and I'm joined by Noah Hoffman, political correspondent at The Spectator, and Rachel Cunliffe, assistant political editor at The New Statesman. Let's move on to the Henry Novak killing. The US government has weighed in on the two-tier policing debate in light of the murder of Henry Novak. In a post on X, the US State Department said ideological conditioning and two-tiered policing are glaring symptoms of civilizational decline. They must be rejected across the West. Prime Minister Sir Keir Starmer accused Reform leader Nigel Farage of stirring division over the killing. Times Radio's Carol Walker spoke to him after PMQs on Wednesday.
5: Cold rage. I use that term very, very deliberately. Was I angry watching what had happened? Yeah, I bet you were too. Millions of us were. In fact, hard to be a human being and not be angry watching it. But I suggested that rage was put in a cold way, not a hot way. What you saw in Southampton is the beginning. If we get large numbers of young white males who think the police are prejudiced against them, goodness knows where we go. This has to end.
4: Everyone chipping in. Tech billionaire Elon Musk also drew criticism for his reaction. Noah, I suppose, firstly, how unusual is it for the actual US State Department to put a statement out like this?
22: So years ago, it would have been unusual, but now it's actually quite common. You have figures from the White House and people senior around Trump putting in their two pence on the UK all the time. And so I'm not entirely surprised that that statement came out, but I'm not sure that it will have particularly a big impact on the way people here are viewing the matter. You know, most of the public genuinely do not agree with or take too seriously what Trump says, first and foremost, because he changes his mind every 5 minutes, but also people don't tend to like sort of foreign countries intervening on domestic matters. So it weirdly now, it's actually not super unusual.
4: I suppose it feels unusual because it's sort of officially from the State Department rather than a sort of Trump ranting on. But I don't know, maybe this is the new usual. Rachel, your views?
0: Yeah, I'm with Noah. I wasn't particularly surprised. I would have been surprised a couple of years ago. But yeah, this is, and also X is the forum where it all plays out. All the Trump people are trying to build their own personal brands, and slamming Britain and slamming Keir Starmer has become part of that, especially as, you know, Elon Musk has a particular fixation with Britain and Starmer. And so, you know, your posts are going to go viral. But on the matter of, what is it she said? She said civilizational decline. Was that the word she used?
4: Glaring symptoms of civilizational decline.
0: Yeah, if you want to see civilizational decline and two-tier policing, you know, head to the US, where ICE is basically dragging anyone off the streets who's got the wrong skin color and putting them in prisons or detention centers where they get lost for months at a time, even if they've got valid visas, valid work permits, or even in some cases, I think, US citizenship. So I don't think we should be taking lectures on two-tier policing from the United States. And I do think it is increasingly worrying how this debate playing out on X, including a number of high-profile figures who are not British and don't understand or appreciate or really have any awareness of what's actually going on in Britain, are stoking division and really laying the foundations and causing the conditions for civil unrest and dissent. I mean, the Guardian has a story out today that just reminds everyone that stop and search is, police are five times more likely to stop and search somebody who's black than who's white. So there have been some real devastating police failures in this case, particularly, I think, among to do with the way that we treat suspects and police assumptions about, you know, drunkenness and not listening to people who they've already made up their minds about. But I don't think there's evidence of two-tier policing. And I think that the starting point for this debate has to be to honour the wishes of the family, who have made it very, very clear that they do not want the tragic death of their son to be turned into political point scoring, which is sadly exactly what a number of political figures on this side of the Atlantic and the other are determined to do.
4: Yes, I agree. I think the reason I was surprised is I came off X about 4 years ago, so I sort of forget that all this is going on. But Sir Keir Starmer accusing Reform leader Nigel Farage of stirring division over the killing. Your thoughts on that, Noah?
22: Yeah, so I think that was a legitimate point for the Prime Minister to make. I think there were a lot of concerns from many people that Farage's rhetoric was too divisive and was too inflammatory. But with that being said, I would go a bit further than Rachel in saying that it is legitimate to have a debate about the impact that identity politics, which was really at its peak and most forceful in the wake of George Floyd's death, what impact that has had on public services and potentially on the way that police go about their activities. And I think it is fair to ask for that to be looked at again, for the public to be reassured whether that's not the case or if there are some changes that need to be made. And I think personally, the way that Kemi Badenoch framed this conversation about, you know, constantly dividing people by the color of their skin, their ethnicity, whatever characteristic you can find, that was really, really popular in the public discourse around sort of the COVID years, has actually had somewhat of a corrosive impact. Now, whether you can directly track that to this particular case is open for debate. But the important thing is to debate that in a way that brings, that does not create further divisions, because I would argue that is what the, you know, over use of identity politics has actually done. So I think there is a legitimate debate to be had. However, it has to be had sensitively and in a way that's nuanced rather than, you know, overly emotive.
4: Rachel?
0: I was also quite impressed with Kemi Badenoch this week, at least until she said that she thought we were heading towards, was it ethnic civil war? Her quote today. Yeah, so her comments at the beginning of the week, and particularly not going after Keir Starmer at PMQs because understanding that this shouldn't be a politicised issue, I thought was very admirable on her part. And look, I agree that there may be questions for the police about particular guidance or particular training that they've been given, but they should be separate from this case where it is the narrative, particularly the way it's being spun on social media, is that this was that the race played a part in this man's murder. It didn't, and all the misinformation about, you know, carrying a knife, this being a ceremonial Sikh knife, it wasn't. He had a small ceremonial Sikh knife hidden under his clothes, sort of a symbolic one that wasn't the murder weapon used. All of this misinformation that has actually had real world consequences for the law-abiding Sikh community in that area and across the UK and other ethnic minorities as well. We have to be very, very careful with what we're talking about here, and having a sensible, common sense discussion about police training and police guidance is one thing, but extrapolating out from one horrific incident to say that we're at risk of, you know, civilizational decline and challenging people's faith in the police among different communities, it's highly irresponsible, and I think any mainstream political party should be calling it out.
4: Let's quickly move on to the Mandelson files release. Senior Minister Darren Jones is the latest Labour politician to be embarrassed by an exchange of messages with Peter Mandelson. On the day Sir Keir Starmer dismissed Lord Mandelson as ambassador to the US, Jones wrote, "You've been doing such a great job and you worked wonders with Trump. I'm so sorry about today." Interestingly, the exchanges published by The Spectator weren't among dozens of pages of WhatsApps published by the government earlier in the week in the latest batch of papers about the controversial appointment. Obviously embarrassing for Jones. And could these messages have been leaked to The Spectator by Mandelson himself? Noah?
22: Well, Tim Shipman, my boss and esteemed political editor of The Spectator, would never reveal his sources to anyone, including me.
4: You sure?
22: I couldn't possibly comment. but I suppose people can draw their own conclusions. But look, I think this doesn't reflect well on Darren Jones, not necessarily because of the content of the message, but more in the dishonesty of him previously going on the BBC and categorically denying that he had sent a warm message to Peter Mandelson, when, like, anyone who read that message would categorize it as warm. So it just goes back to the idea of politicians being honest. I think he should have just owed up to it at the time.
4: Rachel, if you could just give me 30 seconds on that.
0: Oh, disappearing messages. They've all got it turned on. I've gone through my MP contacts and they're out now, all set their WhatsApps to delete things instantly. And I think that's a bigger political conversation we're going to have.
4: Now that's the end of journalism.
0: Well, it's the end of history. How are we going to know what happened?
4: It's the end of embarrassment, end of shame, end of, well, pretty much everything. Thank you very much to both my panellists there, Noah Hoffman and Rachel Cunliffe. You've been listening to Dom Jolly on Times Radio.
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1: Well, that's nearly it. Thank you very much for listening to me this afternoon. Kathy Newman's just come into the studio. Hi, Kathy. Kathy, you're still on X.
2: Yeah.
1: I mean, that's unbelievable.
2: About that. Yeah. Well, I mean,
1: as a woman, I have to say, I mean, that's find it unbearable. I can't imagine what it's like for you.
2: And this week, it's been particularly toxic. Yeah. Given all of the debate about two-tier policing, and you know, I did an interview with Zia Yusuf and got death threats.
1: I mean, it's brave. That's proper foreign correspondent
2: maybe
1: stuff, almost.
2: Maybe just foolish.
1: Like. Yeah, maybe. Anyway, that's it for me, Dumb Johnny. Thank you for your company this afternoon. I'll be back on your radios. No, I won't, actually, but someone told me I will, but I haven't been booked in. My production team was Musty, Sophie, Jake, Joe and Sam. Thank you to my technical producer, Ryan, for keeping us on air and showing me where the live button is. And next up is Drive with Kathy Newman.

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1: It's 4 o'clock. I'm Cathy Newman. This is Times Radio Drive. The headlines this afternoon. A man has been jailed for 24 years over a rape that led to Andrew Malkinson being wrongly imprisoned in one of Britain's most notorious miscarriages of justice. And Andy Burnham has promised pubs a 20% cut in rates if he becomes Prime Minister. Coming up on the programme, we'll get the latest analysis and numbers on the Labour leadership race and the Makerfield by-election. And I'll be speaking live to the government's maternity advisor about her mammoth task of sorting out care for mothers. But first, let's get around to the latest news with Laura Cook.
2: Thank you. Good afternoon. A man has been sentenced to 24 years over a rape that led to one of Britain's most notorious miscarriages of justice. Andrew Malkinson wrongly served 17 years in prison before new DNA evidence proved his innocence. 52-year-old Paul Quinn was convicted in April of rape, strangulation and grievous bodily harm after the attack in Salford in 2003. Passing sentence, Mr Justice Bright called the victim a hero and said Quinn had searched online for details of the case.
3: You knew not only what you had done to the woman you so savagely attacked and raped, but you also knew of the knock-on effect on Mr. Malkinson. Neither of these things appears to have troubled you at any point during the 20-plus years that have passed.
2: Mr. Malkinson, who's now 60, was convicted after being picked out at a police identity parade. He was released in 2020 and had his conviction quashed in 2023. Ahead of today's sentencing, he spoke to the Sunday Times' Emily Duggan. He said he still lives with the injustice every day.
4: I'm in a far better position than I've been, obviously. But no, I it's very tiring. It's exhausting psychologically, but I have to keep going. And they've made this unnecessary struggle.
2: 17 years, the Andrew Malkinson story from The Times can be found on all podcast platforms. Andy Burnham has pledged to cut business rates for pubs and music venues by 20% if he becomes Prime Minister. In what's effectively his major pledge for the Labour leadership, he said Labour had got this wrong in government and wanted to give local businesses a chance to thrive. He's also accused Sir Keir Starmer's government of undervaluing their importance to local communities. The Prime Minister has hit back at American claims of so-called two-tier policing. Sir Keir Starmer insists the UK's relationship with the US remains strong, despite the State Department wading into the row over the murder of Henry Novak. Errol Morcoch, a spokesman for Republican Overseas, says the intervention won't fracture the country's ties.
5: Friends are supposed to tell each other when things aren't going well. The United States and the UK, with this presidency, have a special relationship, and because of that special relationship, I do believe that the interest is from a good place.
2: It comes as three more people have been charged over violent disorder in Southampton that followed the sentencing of Henry's killer. A man's lost a bid to challenge his sentence for the deaths of four paddleboarders in South West Wales in October 2021. Ex-police officer Neris Lloyd led a tour on the River Cleddau in Haverford West in Pembrokeshire despite weather warnings. Four people drowned and his prison term of 10 years and 6 months still stands. And in cricket, England have lost four wickets in the last down, a tricky pitch at Lords against New Zealand. A short

0: Short time ago, the hosts were 153 for sixth with a lead of 180 runs. Jamie Smith and Gus Atkinson are currently at the crease after debutante Emilio Gay was dismissed for 57. For a news bulletin when you want it, search for the Times Radio News Briefing on the Times Radio app.
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3: Good afternoon. You're listening to Times Radio Drive. I'm Cathy Newman with 3 hours of news, analysis, and the odd quirky little story. First today, Andy Burnham has finally divulged Westminster's worst-kept secret and admitted he'll join a leadership race. Facing off against his fellow candidates in the Makerfield by-election, he had this to say.
4: I would seek to represent you at the highest possible level and give this constituency maximum power and influence. I think Wes Streeting seems to have launched a leadership contest, so if that is running, I would seek to join it.
3: In a moment, I'll be crunching the latest numbers and get the sharpest analysis of what a Labour victory in Makerfield could mean for the country more widely. I'll be joined in the studio by Joe Twyman, director of Delta Poll, and Times Radio's Ollie Cole. Also this hour, I'll speak to the government's first ever maternity advisor, the Labour MP Michelle Welsh. Here she is speaking about her experience giving birth in the House of Commons.
5: My son was born by emergency C-section because health professionals treated me with utter contempt, ignored me, didn't do as they should, and then said it was all fault. It was all my fault.
3: Plus. Which of those animals do you want to see on the new £5 note? I'll ask the chief cashier of the Bank of England, no less. Later on the programme, as the Prime Minister and Defence Secretary wrangle over defence spending, I'll find out what Lord Dannatt, former head of the British Army, has to say about it all. He's in Normandy, as is John Healey, the Defence Secretary, for tomorrow's commemoration of the D-Day landings. Plus, former Conservative Minister Dame Penny Mordaunt and former Labour Minister Sir Ben Bradshaw chat WTF the week that finished. And my guest on the ladder is the exiled Belarusian opposition leader Svetlana Tsikhanouskaya. Here she is telling me about the moment she was forced to leave her country in 2020.
6: I was met by two KGB men I have never met before, and they, through blackmail, made me to leave the country. It was choice. You're going to join your children, whom I sent before, just in case I'm jailed, or you will stay in Belarus and you will join your husband, who is already in prison.
3: That's Svetlana Tsikhanouskaya coming up after six this evening. First this afternoon, Andy Burnham has now made clear he intends to run in any Labour leadership election. No great surprise, but how will it pan out? Here to discuss it all is Ollie Cole, Times newsroom reporter, Joe Twyman, director of Delta Poll, and joining me on the line in just a moment, Naushaba Khan, who's a Labour MP and former Cabinet Office Parliamentary Private Secretary. Ollie, let's start with you. You had this sort of almost by accident admission from Andy Burnham that he was running, which, you know, everybody sort of knew anyway. Tell us, bring us up to speed with what the latest is.
7: Yeah, so, I mean, this was on Question Time last night. They were, you know, talking to all the candidates in Makerfield, and there was one sort of massive elephant in the room, which was, you know, Andy Burnham, you are sat there as a candidate for a local by-election, but go on, tell us all what's going on. And he admitted as much. He said, you know, he would join a Labour leadership race if there was one. He also said that he thought Wes Streeting had already begun one. So there it was, the cat out of the bag. There were some Labour MPs texting some journalists last night saying, you know, well, if he's going to run for the leadership and challenge Keir Starmer, then I won't be going to campaign for him in Makerfield. Quite where they've been living and where that rock is, I'm unsure, for the last however many weeks. But, you know, like you say, it is the worst kept secret going. Now, it's interesting this, because you essentially have a Labour candidate running in a by-election with essentially a campaign pledge to try and topple the leadership of their own party. And today,
3: it's
7: Andy
3: just
7: Burnham,
3: bizarre.
7: It
3: really,
7: is bizarre.
3: Isn't it?
7: Today, Andy Burnham's gone a step further and started announcing national policy, no less. You know, a possible 20% tax cut for pubs and music venues if he becomes Prime Minister. You know, this is huge fiscal policy, a possible £350 million tax cut just sort of thrown out there while this local campaign is still going on. Now, Andy Burnham's camp say they take nothing for granted. You know, the reality is they want to take this step by step, see how things go, and he can't do anything unless he is elected. But, you know, this just sets the scene for quite a few months in Westminster politics. It also opens up the question of, a couple of weeks ago, Keir Starmer said he was going to campaign for Andy Burnham in Makerfield, that he was going to go to Makerfield. I can tell you at the moment, Cathy, today I've been trying to get out of sources in Number 10 whether that still stands. Nobody will say it does. And, and nobody will confirm that Keir Starmer is still going to go on that campaign trail. So it really sets up quite the Labour leadership and Labour wrangle.
3: Just one final thought from you before I turn to Joe, who can give us a sense of all the numbers on all of this. What's the sort of timetable? Because there's this sense, isn't there, that, you know, that, okay, Wes Streeting says he'll stand in a leadership contest, Keir Starmer also. But there is a sense that there'll be pressure for a very swift coronation, not least because business leaders are saying they don't want a summer of speculation. What's your sense on that?
7: Yeah, I mean, and we even had Darren Jones sort of floating the idea that he might have a pop at it if Keir Starmer didn't as well.
3: The Chief Secretary to the Treasury.
7: Yeah, exactly. So you've got a few people in the running there. I think it's difficult because essentially, you know, this has all come about. The reason why Josh Simon stood aside and the reason why we are where we are is because Wes Streeting publicly said, if I were to go for the leadership now and try to topple Keir Starmer, and it looked like something of a coronation and wasn't an open and fair contest and a discussion with Labour members and Labour backbenchers, then it would look like a bit of a setup and it would displease the rest of the party. Now, if Andy Burnham does get in, everyone will just expect him to launch that leadership race. You know, Keir Starmer at the moment says he's not going anywhere. You've also got the possibility of a Manchester mayoralty election, which was going to need some party resources and some sense of direction as well. And whether that happens before or after Andy Burnham tries to challenge for the leadership, you know, is still an unknown question. So you've got a possibility of this running quite long, but you've also got the possibility that, look, you know, there is a day-to-day government to run. I mean, you've seen huge issues hitting the newspapers every day this week that need tackling pretty swiftly. And so there's also this idea going around government that they will just have to fall into line and decide that a swift, clean transition of power is the best way to go, because if they spend months and months discussing themselves and talking about party leadership, the country just isn't going to allow that and enjoy it.
3: And they'd be a laughing stock. Ollie, thank you very much for giving us that update. Let's turn now to Joe Twyman, who's director of Delta Poll. Joe, what polling has been done in Makerfield itself, and how much store can we set by it?
8: Well, those are two separate but equally interesting questions. There has been some polling, but it's been by one organisation, and there have been two polls since the by-election was announced. The first showed it was very close between Reform and Reform and Labour, but since then, more recently, the same poll has shown an increase in support for Andy Burnham. He's now 10 points clear of Reform in the latest poll, but polling of individual constituencies is difficult. There is a large margin of error associated with these polls. And we've seen in previous polling, most notably for Denton and Gorton, that these polls, although admittedly by different organisations, could be way, way off the mark for some of the parties. But having said all of that, it is the best indication we've got, and it's certainly certainly better than what I'm hearing on the doorstep and other by-election cliches. And I think the direction of travel is what's interesting. The fact that the polling shows Andy Burnham's position is strengthening, I think that's an important finding.
3: So it's his to lose, is your sense at the moment, as much as you can be sure of that?
8: My sense consistently has been that the personal brand that he enjoys in that particular area would be enough to mean that he could overperform against Labour nationally to win the seat, but it was by no means guaranteed and remains by no means guaranteed, because polling is only a snapshot of public opinion at the time, and the campaign could still have an impact for any or all of the candidates.
3: So if he wins, then, with all those caveats that you've just set out, what polling have you done on how he would fare as Labour leader, as Prime Minister?
8: Well, the polling that we did at Delta Poll just at the start of last month showed that were Andy Burnham to become Labour leader, then we would go from a situation where Labour were well behind Reform to the almost unthinkable situation at the moment of Labour just pulling ahead. Just pulling ahead of Reform with a one-point lead, which is within the margin of error, so essentially neck and neck. But there's a really important caveat for findings for that poll, and indeed all similar hypothetical polls. The public don't know much about Andy Burnham, and indeed That's an example of the type of poll where people are asked to think about a future hypothetical situation. What we know is that there is a desire for change, and people are translating that desire for change onto these new candidates, their hopes, their fears, all that sort of thing. So what it demonstrates is the desire for the principle of change. And if you were betting on an 8-point surge with Andy Burnham in charge, I'm afraid it's by no means guaranteed.
3: Mm. And what have you found about what people think he stands for? Because he has done quite a lot of U-turns, well publicised in recent days and weeks. Do people have an idea of who he is?
8: Generally speaking, looking at the polling, the only reasonable conclusion you can draw, not just about Andy Burnham, but Wes Streeting, Angela Rayner and any other leadership candidates, is that the public don't know much about them at all.
3: Yeah.
8: And that's not necessarily a criticism. You could see it as an advantage, an opportunity to win people over. But the reality is that were Andy Burnham to pass most people in the street, they probably wouldn't recognise him, let alone know what his position is on the important issues of the day, whether it's the cost of living, immigration, even Britain's membership of the European Union. We weren't sure what Andy Burnham's position was on that until relatively recently. So a lot still to go.
3: Indeed, Joe. Fascinating stuff. Thank you very much for giving us your sense of all that. Joe Twyman there, Director of Delta Poll. Let's turn now to Nashaba Khan, who's a Labour MP, a former PPS at the Cabinet Office. Good afternoon, Nashaba.
9: Good afternoon. How are you?
3: Good. Thank you very much for coming on the programme. Let's talk first about this sort of not-so-surprising admission from Andy Burnham that he would like to run in a contest.
9: Rising for some, apparently.
3: Yeah, exactly, it seems to be. But do you think there will be a contest? Is that going to happen?
9: I would think so. I think Andy has been clear from the start when the Makerfield by-election took place that the intention was that he would look to challenge the Prime Minister, and it's something that he's spoken about in the past.
3: Yeah, but my point is it not, as Ollie was talking about just a minute ago, is it not the likelihood that given the sort of instability that a contest would cause and how long it would, you know, it take and the distraction from all the other pressing matters, that there will just be a decision behind closed doors to sort of coronate, if that's the right word, Andy Burnham and you know, Wes Streeting and Keir Starmer would sort of fall by the wayside?
9: I certainly hope not, because one of the reasons why I resigned is because I said very clearly that I did not feel or believe that the Prime Minister can continue in his position. He doesn't command the respect of the country. And unfortunately, for whatever reasons, I don't think that position is recoverable for him. But what, if we were to go into a dangerous position of just giving, you know, coronating somebody, I think that's not the right approach either. We need to have a conversation. We've not done that as a party yet about what the future looks like and how we make that change. And if we do something like that without having that debate about political ideas that underpin us, which has been part of the challenge we've had with this government, a lack of vision, and I still believe that's the case, that we haven't set out our vision and who we want and what we want to be and how we want to deliver for this country when we're fighting a force like Reform, despite having done some good things. If we go into this without having that conversation, then that is a risky place to be. And I think that's not what we need to be doing. We need to be really, really clear that we need to have that conversation around ideas before anyone becomes the next leader.
3: But it's also a hugely risky place to be, to use your own words, to spend the whole summer debating who you are and who should lead you. The CBI made clear this week that that's the last thing they need, is just a summer of speculation. You know, the bond markets will presumably have something to say on it. And, you know, there could be international crises galore, as we've seen in just in the last few weeks. How can you convince people that's the right thing to do?
9: I mean, look, of course, it's really important things to be getting on with in this country. Absolutely. I don't think that our democracy should be determined by the markets, but obviously I recognise the challenge that we've got, whether that be internationally or domestically as well. That said, if we continue in the route that we are without having this conversation and we leave it too late or we just don't have it at all, we run the risk of handing the keys to number 10 to Nigel Farage. And I'm sorry, but that's just not a risk that I'm willing to take, both politically and personally, actually. I come from a migrant background. I was born in this country, but I'm not ethnically white. And it really scares me, some of the things that Reform stand for. And I do not believe Labour has to provide a really clear alternative to that. And unfortunately, at the minute, we are not doing that.
3: So the debate this week about two-tier policing and Nigel Farage's intervention in that, and now the US administration piling in, you as a person of colour, how does that make you feel this week?
9: It's Do you know, I'm actually really sickened by it because something really, really tragic happened that needs to be looked at very carefully. And the Novak family, they spoke really compassionately about this and talked about their son and what had happened and said, please don't use it to create this type of division. And that's exactly what someone who in Nigel Farage's position, who should know far better, is doing. And I recently spoke to a constituent of mine who was on the train a few weeks ago, and it was straight after the march that we saw in London. And she, for the first time in her life, faced a racist incident on that train. And she contacted me and said, you know, my mum is ethnically white, my dad is from Palestine, and this is the first time I felt like a complete stranger in my own country, and I feel scared. And this is the type of country we are creating if we don't slow down, remind ourselves about who we are, what we stand for, and what we want to be, and how we want to present ourselves. And unfortunately, Nigel Farage, in the pursuit of his own power, is using these very important conversations around identity for political gain, and I just can't stand by it.
3: Well, I mean, you've made very clear that you want a debate about who now leads the party. You've also backed Wes Streeting. The reality is, if you look at the numbers, polling, you know, the number of MPs, he clearly hasn't got the number of backers to actually come out and launch the challenge right now, or he might have done so already. The reality is he will be in a position of sort of doing a deal with Andy Burnham at best. Do you then welcome Andy Burnham saying that Labour should be a broad church? He's clearly wanting to sort of bring people into, you know, his ambit, as it were.
9: Well, firstly, I don't agree that Wes doesn't have the numbers. I think the conversation that we need to have is one of ideas, and I've said that throughout. Wes has made it clear that he believes that Andy should be part of that discussion. And as I said earlier, we can't be in a position where we go into a leadership contest with no conversation around what we want our vision to be. And that requires the broadest sense of candidates. And Wes has said that from the outset. He has said there is no point, you know, launching a leadership contest without having the right people around the table. It makes no sense. And Andy clearly has something to present and give. Now, of course, there is the hurdle that he is, you know, he does need to win the Makerfield by-election. And that will be down to the residents of Makerfield and what they decide to do on the 18th. However, if he does win, he's clearly shown a case for how he can take on reform, and we need to have that conversation.
3: What do you think about the fact that he's announcing kind of national policies when he hasn't even won the by-election? Today he was saying that he wants a cut in business rates for pubs. I mean, that's a £100 million spending commitment.
9: I was a by-election candidate many moons ago in 2014, and unfortunately you do get drawn into these big national conversations, and by-elections are strange beasts where the spotlight is on you, and actually it does become about big national issues. So I think Andy is clearly setting out some of his ideas around what he wants to do. Of course, until he wins that election, when he wins that election, if he wins that election, and then the conversation that happens afterwards is going to be the key one.
3: Do you think he should refrain from getting involved in those national debates at the moment?
9: I think it's very difficult to not take part in a national conversation when this is about people's lives. And yes, we're talking about business rates. Of course, it's a national debate. But equally, I'm sure there is a conversation that's happening on the ground with his residents, with people in Makerfield, just like they are in my constituency, about their lives and their livelihoods and their businesses. So I know they're national debates, but equally, we do need to be having these conversations.
3: Well, do you know what he stands for, Andy Burnham?
9: I mean, I've seen, as I said, I'm backing Wes in this contest, but I've seen some of what Andy's about. I've known him for a while. I know that he was, you know, during 2015, he's clearly got an idea about what he wants to do. And he's done quite a lot in terms of his own record as the mayor of Manchester. And I think that speaks volumes. And how he has sort of transformed things in Manchester has been pretty, pretty exciting. So I think he's definitely got something to bring to the table, which... and if he can take on reform in this debate and show us that he's that guy who can unite the country, then I think that's something to think about.
3: Nashaba Khan, thank you very much for joining us. And you can see a full list of candidates in the Makerfield by-election at whocanivotefor.co.uk. Coming up, I'm going to be looking at the 3 years of missed opportunities to prevent the Nottingham attacks as the inquiry into the triple stabbing wraps up today. This is Cathy Newman on Times Radio Drive with ServiceNow. 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
3: Now, the inquiry into the Nottingham attacks has come to a close today. Grace O'Malley Kumar, Barnaby Webber and Ian Coates were stabbed to death in the city in June 2023. Over 14 weeks and 164 witnesses, the inquiry has heard testimony pointing to 3 years of missed opportunities to prevent Valdo Callaghan from carrying out the stabbings. Let's hear now from Fiona Hamilton, who's chief reporter for The Times. Fiona, just take us through how long this inquiry has been going on for and what it's established.
20: Oh, hi, Cathy. So the inquiry began in late February and it's wrapped up today. And it's covered the complete spectrum of failings in this case, from prior dealings that the killer had with police, his 2 years or so in the mental health service before he was discharged because they lost him and he failed to engage, and the many, many warning signs that he was very aggressive and violent, didn't believe he was sick and kept skipping his medication.
3: Mm. And his first episode of psychosis, May 2020, correct?
20: That's correct, yes.
3: And, you know, obviously there's messages that were missed, clinical notes calling him gentle, and one doctor only saw him twice in the space of a year. Just give us a sense of the reaction in the inquiry to these sort of glaring missed opportunities. What's been the debate there?
20: Well, there had been some independent investigations. If we look at the NHS, for example, which had shown there had been a whole series of opportunities to stop Callaghan and potentially make interventions, for example, perhaps section him for longer or insist that he take depot medication, which is an injection that's longer lasting than tablets because he was refusing to take them, and that simply wasn't done. Medics instead seemed to really focus on his well-being and what he wanted, and they simply didn't accept the level of dangerousness that he clearly posed. Mm. But coupled with that was a backdrop of constant activity with the police services. So he was being reported for violence because he was assaulting flatmates. He'd been stalking flatmates. In May 2020, his first sectioning, well, that was because he broke into a woman's home and terrified her so much that she tried to escape out of the window and she slipped and she broke her back. Mm. But there wasn't any joined up communication about the level of dangerousness he posed and his history. And so that it meant that each time he was sectioned, he could be dismissed as getting better, not posing a great threat. And then he was simply released and the pattern started again.
3: Yeah. And the case has cropped up this week, hasn't it, in the whole debate about the murder of Henry Novak. Chris Philp, the Shadow Home Secretary, saying that doctors hesitated to section Callaghan, partly because of controversy over disproportionately high section rates for black men. And Chris Philp made the argument that led, and I quote, directly to the murder of three innocent people. What has emerged in the inquiry about that in particular?
20: Well, what Chris Philp is referring to there is the incident in May 2020 where I said the woman, her back was broken, which, by the way, was written up in his notes as having fairly minor injuries, which is pretty extraordinary.
3: Yeah.
20: He had actually been in custody that very day and had been released from custody only an hour before that incident. And there had been, he had been arrested because he tried to batter down a different neighbour's door. The police had come and he'd been assessed by mental health professionals. Now, they all denied at the inquiry that race played a part, but one of them, earlier in the process, when he was being interviewed by the an independent investigation for the NHS Trust, he had mentioned that they had discussed the overrepresentation of young black men in custody, and that was a factor. So there has been differing evidence on that point. Ethnicity has been raised as a factor as well on the issue of whether he should have taken been required to have depot medication. Another doctor had said that he wanted to build trust with him and didn't want to enforce depot, this long-lasting injection, because ethnic minorities often felt that they were treated more harshly in the system. However, that same doctor said when he gave evidence that race hadn't been a factor, and that was just a wider point he was making, and it wasn't specific to the Callaghan case.
3: And how have the families responded to what they've heard in the inquiry, just overall?
20: Well, I mean, it's utterly devastating. Like I say, they were already very well aware of many, many failings in the case. But when you go through the minutiae of virtually every single action that every single individual did, and there are a great many people, this is for the chair to decide, but it does seem pretty apparent that a great many people didn't do their jobs properly and didn't react to this man when they should, and they've lost their beloved family members. That is very hard for them to deal with, and I would have to pay tribute to their sheer tenacity and perseverance and love, because they have campaigned so hard to get to the truth. And I can't tell you how many obstacles. I've been reporting on this for years. They have had so many obstacles put in their way, and they just keep fighting. And they've done an incredible job. But bereaved families shouldn't have to fight that hard to get to the truth, I don't believe.
3: Yeah, absolutely. Well, Fiona, thank you very much for all you've got to say today, but also your reporting over the years on this. That's Fiona Hamilton, Chief Reporter for The Times. Coming up, I'll be speaking to the government's first ever maternity advisor as deaths during or just after giving birth hit their highest level in two decades. Plus, I'll speak to Jack Stein, director at Rick Stein Restaurants. Now let's get the latest news with Laura Cook.
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0: Thank you. Good afternoon. A man's been sentenced to 24 years for a 2003 rape for which innocent man Andrew Malkinson was wrongly convicted. He spent almost two decades behind bars. 52-year-old Paul Quinn was found guilty in April after advances in DNA testing connected him to the attack in Salford. His Detective Chief and Superintendent Rebecca McKendrick from Greater Manchester Police.
21: That night in July 2003, he knew what he had done. He knew his crime was horrific, and he knew how cowardly he was for watching another man go to prison. We know this outcome has come two decades too late.
0: Andy Burnham has fired the starting gun on his Labour leadership bid, promising pubs a 20% rates cut if he becomes Prime Minister. The Manchester Mayor also pledged to slash business rates for other small high street businesses if he enters number 10. Earlier, a spokesman for Sir Keir Starmer insisted he's not going anywhere. The Deputy Prime Minister says he doesn't recognise what he describes as the caricature of UK policing made by the Trump administration. David Lammy's criticised an intervention by the US State Department, accusing officers of a two-tier system over how the fatal stabbing of Henry Novak was handled. A report has found Andrew Mountbatten Windsor charged staff to live in properties on the Windsor estate while he was paying a peppercorn rent. The National Audit Office's review into the funding of royal residences is the first in 20 years. And astronauts on the International Space Station have been told to prepare for an evacuation over a leak. NASA says they've been ordered to shelter in the spacecraft. And there's been a flurry of wickets at Lords as we approach tea, with England nearing a lead of 200. The host lost four wickets for one run in the second session. On the second day of the first test against New Zealand, the hosts are currently 166 for six. That's a lead of 193 runs with four wickets remaining. And for a news bulletin when you want it, search for the Times Radio News Briefing on the Times Radio app.
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3: Which means it is time for our daily business update with Danny Hewson, Head of Financial Analysis at AJ Bell. 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
23: Good afternoon, Cathy.
3: What's up with the markets, first of all?
23: It's not looking so great for US markets, actually. A bit of a double whammy there. We've got chip makers, which have been enjoying a really strong rally over the last few months, losing ground. And also we've had a jobs report for the United States, which came in stronger than had been expected. And it's that old good news is being taken as bad news by markets, because now they're really thinking that there could be an interest rate hike from the Federal Reserve by the end of the year, a 99% chance being priced in. But it means that the S&P 500 is on track, if it continues this way, for its first weekly decline since April. On the other hand, the FTSE 100, London's biggest 100 listed shares, it's actually today that its lack of tech stocks is actually serving it quite well, and it looks to end the day up 37 points.
3: Wow, there's every cloud has a silver lining. But house prices slide for the third month in a row, so that's not great, although it is great, I suppose, if you're trying to buy a house.
23: It is great if you're trying to buy a house, but let's put this in perspective. We're still talking about house prices. £298,806 is the average according to the Nationwide, and still up 0.5% when you compare them with the same time last year. However, yes, you're absolutely right. We've seen three declines in a row. 0.1% fall in house prices. A 0.1% rise had been expected, because May is traditionally a really busy month for people wanting to buy a new house. But borrowing costs have been elevated, of course, since the war in Iran. And that's just putting a lot of people off as they sort of wait and see how the next few months play out.
3: And finally, UK retail sales down because of hot weather. Just explain how that works.
23: Yeah, normally when we have really good weather, people just feel better and they tend to get out and about. Maybe they want, you know, a new summer frock or something. They go out and get ice creams. However, even though we saw that happen at the start of May, figures from the British Retail Consortium show that when things got really unbearably hot, people were just staying home. So we saw a sort of a bit of a reprieve for the high street. That was the one area where people were still going out. Perhaps they were shopping and grabbing a drink at the same time, but people did not want to be in a shopping centre when those temperatures got high. Although Scotland did sort of buck the trend, because temperatures there were a bit cooler and it saw retail sales edge up a bit.
3: Well, Danny Hewson, expert as ever, thank you very much for joining us, the Head of Financial Analysis at AJ Bell there.
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3: And do let me know if you've got any thoughts on anything you're hearing today, and also what you would like to see on the new banknote, the new £5 banknote, because there's going to be an animal on it. Which animal would you like? So drop me a message on that. Now, next week sees the start of the World Cup. So with just days to go this weekend, the Times and Sunday Times will give you all you need to know. You can pick up your 64-page World Cup booklet in the Times tomorrow, featuring an essential day-by-day guide and previews of every team. And then you can plot your team's progress on our World Cup wall chart, included in the Sunday Times this weekend. It is a winning combination that you won't want to miss. Now, when Katie Fowler was heavily pregnant in 2022 and rang her hospital complaining of serious pain, she was told she might be having a panic attack and was encouraged to stay at home. She eventually took a taxi to the Royal Sussex County Hospital, went into cardiac arrest, and had to have an emergency C-section to save her life. She was woken from an induced coma 2 days later to be told her daughter Abigail would not survive. An inquiry later concluded Abigail would have lived if her mother had been called into hospital earlier. Katie told her story to the Times earlier this year, but hers is one of many similar tragedies, with deaths during or just after giving birth at their highest level in 2 decades. Well, the woman tasked with addressing this crisis is Michelle Welsh, a Labour MP and the government's first ever maternity advisor. Good afternoon, Michelle.
6: Good afternoon.
3: And now this is really personal for you, isn't it? Because you spoke very movingly about your own experience of childbirth in the first week of COVID lockdown in 2020, I should say. Can you explain what happened?
6: Yes. So firstly, I just want to say how horrific that story is that you've just spoken about. And sadly, that is absolutely one of so many stories and exactly why I'm making it, you know, my life's work to actually change maternity services for good. So I was pregnant, was due to have my baby on the 5th of April, but I started with contractions on the 26th of March. I was scheduled in to have a C-section because I have what is called a concave wound. Which meant, and Billy was in a very awkward position, my son, and so there was no way that I could have him any other way safely, both for me and my son, other than a C-section. I was under a consultant. I've seen a consultant every 2 weeks, and they were very, very clear that I had to have a C-section, but if there was any movement or any pain prior to that day, then I should phone the hospital and they would have me in straight away. So on the 26th, when the contraction started, I did exactly that, only to be met with a midwife on the phone telling me I didn't know what I was talking about, it was probably Braxton Hicks, and I should just go and rest. I listened to that advice, did that, the contractions continued. I phoned again. Again, they said to me, you do not need to come into this hospital. I then begged the midwife to check my file. I begged the midwife to check my file because I was so concerned at this point and was feeling incredibly, incredibly unwell, and was telling her all of my symptoms. And the midwife said, I don't have time to check your file. Wow. I am telling you now, you do not need to come into this hospital. And then subsequently, about 2 hours later, my waters broke and my partner Richard just drove me to the hospital. I was rushed into a private room where they tried to monitor my son's heartbeat. They tried 4 different machines, neither of which worked. And when they eventually found a machine that did work, my son's heartbeat kept flatlining.
3: So distressing.
6: Yeah, and it went on from there. I mean, the story is very long, but ultimately what happened was the consultants treated me with disrespect, with disdain, and then said, we don't want to do another C-section tonight, so we'll put you on the list for 9 o'clock in the morning. This is after all of my waters had broke. Yeah. Billy's heart was not beating as it should. I was in extreme pain. I'd not been given any painkillers. And if by luck a new midwife came on duty, she looked at what was happening and she literally dragged that consultant back in, and that consultant looked and said, yes, you're right, we need to get her down now. And I was rushed down with an emergency C-section. And one of the things that will haunt me forever was my partner, Richard, was carrying my son's first nappy, our son's first nappy. It should have been a joyful moment. They had no one to push the heart machine. So there Richard was walking at the side of me. We didn't know what was happening. My son was not moving. His heart was not beating properly. Gripping on to this first nappy, not knowing what was going to happen next. When Billy was born, it was a very rushed C-section. No one was really explaining to me what was happening. He wasn't breathing, so he didn't get put in my arms. There was a team of people waiting for him. Still nobody was really telling me what was happening. He did start to cry. They seemed comfortable to it. He was put on a unit and he was monitored for a while and eventually was able to come back to me. In the midst of this, I totally passed out at one point. We're still not sure what happened. Those notes don't exist. They're not anywhere on the records at all, so we still don't know what happened to me. And then before I actually left the hospital, and this is a real kind of whistle stop description of what happened, because it is so much more and actually so much worse than this. They told me that my son was deaf. And then they told me that they didn't know whether he was going to have developmental delays or not, and that I would just have to wait and see, and then wave me goodbye from the hospital. My son wasn't deaf, and he's now 6 years old. He's getting on really well at school.
3: Fantastic.
6: He's very, very sociable, which is all wonderful, but
3: you hadn't.
6: It's luck.
3: Yeah, and you had a horrendous experience. And you know, thank you for sharing that with us, Michelle. I mean, you are now in the position of being the government's first ever maternity advisor. So clearly you've got all of that personal experience that you can now bring to bear in this job. I just wonder, just stepping back and thinking about how many more mothers have experienced what you have been through and comparable tragedies. And you know, we've had maternity scandals at NHS trusts, including Morecambe Bay, Shrewsbury and Telford, East Kent. And there have been multiple investigations. We've had the Ockenden Review. We've got the Amos Review. 748 recommendations for improvement so far. Why is nothing changing, Michelle?
6: Well, that is absolutely the big question. And what I've been saying to government ever way before I was elected, 6 years of campaigning, why have we had so many reviews and inquiries that have been left on the shelf? Why have we seen words but not action? And you are completely right. It's an absolute national disgrace that we have a maternity service that is absolutely failing in the way it is. And that is why the National Task Force has been put in place. That is why I have been put in my role, and why it's my job, as well as that national task force, to actually make sure the recommendations are put in place.
3: How are you going to do
6: actually
3: that?
6: Actually happens.
3: How are you going to make sure that politicians, because you know, it's about political will at the end of the day, isn't it?
6: There is a huge element with regards to political will, but what I will say is that Number 10 personally signed off my appointment. There is a national task force. The new Secretary of State is absolutely 100% committed to it. But part of my role is not, in fact, all of my role actually, is not about paying lip service to the government. I came in to Parliament as a harmed mother to change maternity services, and I have everything in myself to actually go and do that. And the way we do that is actually making sure that we keep talking about maternity at every single opportunity, that I keep banging on the doors and I keep working with the other members of Parliament, cross-party, this isn't political, this is cross-party, and saying it is time for action. We will not just accept words anymore.
3: And do you, what do you say to suggestions that despite all of these many inquiries, you know, the fact that nothing has changed proves that there needs to be a statutory inquiry to make the recommendations mandatory? Do you have any sympathy with that argument?
6: I still have sympathy with that argument. I have absolute sympathy for the God argument, because women and babies have been massively let down for so, so long. And I'll go back to the word that absolutely haunts me and absolutely drives me every day, and that is the word luck. I walked out of that hospital with my son. I get to got to celebrate his first birthday. I get to go to his parents' evening. I get to tuck him up in bed at night. I have spoken to hundreds and hundreds of families where those things have been taken away from them because we have a maternity services that failing every single day. And not only is it failing mothers and babies, it is failing those that are working on the front line. The government has to make some big bold policy decisions, and it cannot be afraid of change, systematic change. And unless that happens, we will still be having this conversation in a year's time, in 2 years' time. It has to take action, and I'll be holding everyone to account on that.
3: And will you be arguing with the government that they should now sanction a statutory inquiry?
6: What I will be saying is we've got two inquiry reports coming out, as you know, in June. We've got the Nottingham inquiry and we've got the Baroness Amos inquiry. The Nottingham inquiry in particular, I am a family from Nottingham and I've been working with the Nottingham families for a number of years. I think it's only right they should be allowed to have their inquiry laid before Parliament, and then we have a discussion with all families as to what happens next. The families are saying to me that given that inquiry and given everything in the past, Michelle, I want you to go back to the Secretary of State and the Prime Minister and push for a public inquiry, then that is exactly what I will do.
3: Right.
6: But I think I need to afford those families the respect of having that report laid before Parliament and give them their moment and their chance to talk about all the horrendous things that have happened in Nottingham and how much they want that change.
3: And you talked about political will and the new Health Secretary. Do you think that the previous one, Wes Streeting, broke promises on improving maternity care?
6: As far as I was concerned, on a personal level, he didn't. The door was always open to me. I used to have many, many conversations with him about it. It was him that had the idea with regards to a maternity advisor in the first place. It was him with regards to the national task force. But what I would say, it wasn't helpful to have a change of a Secretary of State just before inquiries were about to be laid before Parliament. That wasn't helpful, it wasn't useful. And the one thing that is really, you know, I'm a working class girl from Nottingham, and the one thing that really frustrates me is some of the party politics that goes on down in Westminster. Actually, I'm here to get a job. We've got here to get a job done. And, you know, maternity services are failing. And actually, everyone needs to concentrate on the work that actually we're supposed to be doing. So I did find it frustrating. I have spoken to him about it. He's still committed to maternity in other ways and really wants to support me and the Nottingham families. But was it frustrating? Yes, it was.
3: And can pregnant women listening to this, can they be confident right now that they can go into onto an NHS maternity ward and that they and their babies will be safe? Or can you not make that promise at the moment?
6: I think on every maternity ward across the country, there are people working day in, day out to make sure that maternity services are safe. There are people on these wards that want to make maternity safe. But what I will say, and this isn't about scaring anybody, what I will say is we have to change those big, big systems. I believe that no matter what, you know, advice comes out with regards to places like Nottingham University Hospital Trust, that's the inquiry, unless we as a government make some big, bold decisions and policy changes around things like a continuity of care, about accountability, and by accountability I'm talking about giving families the power to stand up when things go wrong, but also when things go wrong, enabling those on the front line that are delivering those services to hold their hands up and say, this has gone wrong and this is why. Unless we make big, bold policies around those kind of things, nothing will change. What I will say is there are people, though, working on maternity departments up and down the country, working very, very hard to protect women and babies. But do we need change? We need huge, huge change, and we need it quickly.
3: And that starts with sacking people, incompetent people who have failed women like you.
6: What I think is, and I've had many conversations with regards to this, the General Medical Council, the Midwifery Council, the CQC as regulators have ultimately failed. They have failed. We would not have the situation of what has happened in Nottingham where 10, 12 years down the line, we're fighting for an inquiry to get answers for babies that have died at the hospital or such cultural issues if actually our regulators had done the job and what they were supposed to do.
3: Been the regulators, set up a new regulator?
6: I think we need to look at that system, yeah. I do. And I think in the midst of that as well, we need to really be considering how a maternity commissioner, an actual maternity commissioner, fits into that role as well. So I think when I'm talking about big, bold decisions, these are exactly the kind of things that I'm talking about. Mm. We need a system where when things go wrong, families can get the answers. But also when things go wrong, we find out a lot quicker. Mm. So someone can go into that trust and say, things are going wrong, we've noticed your data, or we've had these reports, what is happening and what are you going to do about it? And if you're not going to do something about it, we will send people in to make sure that you do. We cannot have another Shrewsbury in Telford. We cannot have another Nottingham. We've got two more inquiries, Leeds and Sussex as well. It's beyond me that actually it's been allowed to get in this state for so long. It's beyond me.
3: And Michelle, just finally, you know, it's a difficult question because obviously you're a Labour MP, you know, you support the current government, but would you advise women who have the money to go and give birth privately, given what happened to you and what happened to other women?
6: I wouldn't be able to answer that question because I don't have an overview of all the data and the statistics around private versus not private.
3: I just mean from your personal point of view, you know, if you had a friend who had a lot of money, would you say to her, actually, pay up because you're going to be safer potentially than what happened to me?
6: No, what I would say is, though, I would give her advice with regards to the questions that she needs to ask if she wanted and to find all the information about the maternity department. There still is an element of choice. There is still information out there. But what I would say, I don't think this is necessarily an argument between private and not paying. What it is about is creating a service fit for the future. It shouldn't have to be even a decision or a conversation. We should be able to, in this country, in this day and age, be able to give women safe births.
3: Well, Michelle Welsh, thank you very much for your time and for sharing your own horrendous personal experience with us. Thank you very much. That was Michelle Welsh, the new, the first ever maternity advisor for the government there. And a lot of messages coming in on that. What a harrowing story, says Tim, yet we're still told that the NHS is the envy of the world. No doubt the government will simply call for an inquiry that will take years to report. No one should have to go through what your interviewee went through. Awful. Rosie in Nottingham says it was safer to have a baby in the 70s. During the 90s and 2000, lots of midwives left and consequently there was a brain drain. It seems common sense does not prevail. I've carved many cows with my late husband and we looked after them better than women in labour wards. Never leave a woman who says she's in labour and tell them not to come in. We never left a cow to struggle. How come we leave women to struggle? That's from Rosie in Nottingham. Do keep those messages coming. Text 87222, start with the word Times, or WhatsApp 0333 003 2353. Coming up, and if you have been affected, I should say, by the issues that we've been discussing, do contact feedback@times.radio for support. Coming up after five, I'll speak to Lord Dannett, Richard Dannett, the former head of the British Army, about the spat developing between the Prime Minister and his Defence Secretary. Plus, Marina Litvinenko, the widow of the exiled Russian intelligence agent Alexander Litvinenko, will join me to tell me the extraordinary tale of the double agent who convinced the British government to give the couple asylum here. And we'll have a look back at the politics of the week with Sir Ben Bradshaw, former Labour Culture Secretary, and Dame Penny Morden, former Conservative Defence Secretary. But first, I'll speak to Jack Stein, director at Rick Stein Restaurants, about how to liven up your fish and chips. It's Friday, after all. 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
3: Quick update on that news, breaking news on the International Space Station. NASA has said that repairs to the air leak on the Russian part of the ISS have been paused, and it says the crew members sheltering on the Dragon spacecraft have been told to return. So after six, I'll be looking at what exactly happened with David Whitehouse, author of Apollo 11, The Inside Story. Now, time for this.
11: It's really on Stevie. It's been great.

0: cast your mind back to the Fridays of yore, to the school canteen or the kitchen table. The image is rarely complete without the presence of some battered fish and thick-cut chips. Statistically, it's Britain's favourite way to get in a portion of fish, but almost half think it only counts as a proper fish and chips if it features cod and haddock. We're here to weigh in as Jack Stein, Chief Director at the Rick Stein Group. Good afternoon to you, Jack.
1: Hey, Cathy, how are you doing?
0: Very good, thank you. I mean, if you're not going to go for cod, what would you go for instead?
1: Well, I think there's a vast array of other white fish that we're really encouraging people to try. I mean, the easiest substitution is hake, which is a very sustainable white fish, a very light cod from the same family. But then once you start to voyage away from cod and haddock, you've got all sorts of forgotten fish species, as we like to call them at work. It just means things like coley, ling, whiting. These are all fish that are delicious battered, but they're

0: to kind of look at what they might substitute out as opposed to Cotton Haddock, because like you said early on, statistically 50% or 47% of people think of fish and chips as their sort of main fish meal. So it's just encouraging, because it helps everybody, it helps the restaurants, it helps the fishermen, it helps the communities that support them as well.
1: And of course the problem with cod is that you know, Marine Conservation Society warning that populations have reached a dangerous point of decline. There have been rogue chip shops caught mis-selling catfish. How big a problem is that? Or should we be eating catfish anyway? Because it's very cheap as well, isn't it?
0: Yeah, I saw that actually come up. I think that if you're mislabeling food, that's not a good thing at all. Catfish to me is not right for fish and chips, because we've got lots of species that... So that catfish is farmed in Asia. It's a fine product for certain things. But I think when you're looking at fish and chips, the traditional British fish and chips, we should be supporting the British fishing fleets. And they're the ones catching things like hake and ling and coley and whiting and these sorts of fish. And at the moment, they're exporting a lot of it to the European Union, which is great. But it would be awesome to have a domestic market for that. So we're just encouraging people to look slightly away from haddock and hake, but definitely not to catfish.
1: Well, Jack is making me very hungry, so I'm going to have some fish and chips tonight, I think. Jack Stein, Chief Director, Chef Director, not Thanks. Chief Director at the Rick Stein. Okay. I'm very sorry. Of course you're a chef.
0: Don't worry.
1: Great to have Thanks. You on the programme. Thanks so much. Stay tuned. Much more to come.
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1: It's 5 o'clock. I'm Cathy Newman. Very good afternoon to you. This is Times Radio Drive. The headlines this afternoon: a man has been jailed for 24 years over a rape that led to Andrew Malkinson being wrongfully imprisoned in one of Britain's most notorious miscarriages of justice. And Andy Burnham has promised pubs a 20% cut in rates if he becomes Prime Minister. Coming up, I'll speak to the former head of the British Army about the spat between Sir Keir Starmer and John Healey over defence spending. And we'll chat WTF, the week that finished, with Dame Penny Mordaunt and Sir Ben Bradshaw.
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1: Let's get the news first with Laura Cook.
4: Thank you. Good afternoon. The rapist at the centre of one of the country's most notorious miscarriages of justice has been jailed for 21 years. 52-year-old Paul Quinn violently raped and strangled a young mother in Salford in 2003. Andrew Malkinson wrongly served 17 years in prison before new DNA evidence proved his innocence. Sentencing Quinn, Mr. Justice Bright said he'd inflicted evil on his rape victim and on Mr. Malkinson.
5: It must have preyed on your conscience that another man was in prison, in effect serving your sentence. It certainly should have preyed on your conscience. But you were only too willing to sit back and take advantage of his misfortune.
4: Mr. Malkinson, who's now 60, was convicted after being picked out at a police identity parade. He was released in 2020 and had his conviction quashed in 2023. Ahead of today's sentencing, he spoke to the Sunday Times' Emily Duggan. He said he still lives with the injustice every day.
6: I mean, I'm in a far better position than I've been, obviously. But no, I it's very tiring. It's exhausting psychologically, but I have to keep going. And they've made this unnecessary struggle.
4: 17 years, the Andrew Malkinson story from The Times can be found on all podcast platforms. Andy Burnham's promised to slash business rates if he becomes Prime Minister, the first major policy announcement of his Labour leadership bid. The Mayor of Greater Manchester says rates for pubs would be cut by 20% and rates for cafes, shops and hairdressers would be abolished, paid for by increasing taxes for online tech giants. Earlier, a spokesman for Sir Keir Starmer insisted he wasn't going anywhere. Elsewhere, Downing Street says Britain and America's relationship remains incredibly strong despite a stinging rebuke from the US State Department about UK policing. It claimed officers handcuffing murder victim Henry Novak after his Sikh killer accused him of racism was evidence of two-tier policing. It comes as three more people have been charged over violent disorder in Southampton. Meanwhile, many Sikhs in the city say they're living in fear after the unrest. The Times reporter Will Humphries is there.
7: A spokeswoman for the Gurdwara Khalsa Darbar here in Southampton told me the community was feeling victimised, with people scared to come out of their houses. She said one person was told, "You don't need to be here," while in a supermarket, and another working in a care home had someone refuse to be cared for by them because they wear a turban.
4: The families of those killed

0: In the Nottingham attacks, say they expect more to come out about the killings as an inquiry has wrapped up. Valdo Calicane had been sectioned four times before he killed three people during a violent rampage in the city. The mother of Barnaby Webber, Emma, says their fight will go on.
1: It's been bruising, brutal, heart-wrenching, tragic, sickening. How many weeks? Is it 16 weeks? But we fought really, really hard to get this.
0: And in cricket, after tea on the second day of the first test at Lord's, Jamie Smith has calmly steered England past a lead of 200 runs against New Zealand. Before the break, the hosts lost four wickets for one run in dramatic collapse. They're currently 187 for seven with a lead of 214 runs. And you can follow the Times Radio news briefing on Spotify and listen live to Times Radio online.
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4: Welcome back. 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I'm Cathy Newman with two more hours of news, analysis, and the odd quirky little story, of course, as usual. Coming up, as the Prime Minister and Defence Secretary wrangle over defence spending, I'll find out what Lord Dannatt, former head of the British Army, has to say about it all. He's in Normandy, as is John Healey, for tomorrow's commemoration of the D-Day landings. Plus... I'm sure you can identify all of those animals, and I'm wondering which one you want to see on the new £5 note. I'll be asking the chief cashier of the Bank of England, but why don't you send me a message that I can put to them? So text 87222, start with the word Times, or you can WhatsApp 0333 003 2353. Plus, former Conservative Minister Dame Penny Mordaunt and former Labour Culture Secretary Sir Ben Bradshaw chat WTF, the week that finished. And my guest on the ladder is the exiled Belarusian opposition leader Svetlana Tsikhanouskaya. Here she is telling me about the moment she was forced to leave her country in 2020.
5: I was met by two KGB men I have never met before, and they, through blackmail, made me to leave the country. It was choice. You're going to join your children, whom I sent before, just in case I'm jailed, or you will stay in Belarus and you will join your husband, who is already in prison.
4: That's Svetlana Tsikhanouskaya, coming up after 6 p.m. this evening. Now, the Times reports today that Sir Keir Starmer is said to be absolutely livid with the Defence Secretary, John Healey, after the latter admitted that the Ministry of Defence requires a further £28 billion to fund pledges made in the Defence Review. Moreover, the Chief of the Defence Staff, Sir Richard Knighton, has reasserted the need for increased investment, telling BBC Radio 4 that the UK is currently in the most dangerous period that he's known. Well, Lord Dannatt served as the head of the British Army and joins me now from Normandy, where he's set to commemorate the 82nd anniversary of D-Day tomorrow, an event that John Healey is set to attend too. Well, good afternoon to you, Lord Dannatt.
6: Cathy, good afternoon to you too.
4: I wonder what you made of this report in the Times, of this tussle between Number 10, the Treasury and the Ministry of Defence. I mean, how damaging is that?
6: It's not damaging, but it's unsurprising as well. John Healey, as the Secretary of State for Defence, very, very clearly understands what was in the Strategic Defence Review that George Robertson led last year. 62 recommendations, and they're costed out. The Prime Minister at the Munich Security Conference in January this year said we need to raise the defence budget to 3.0% of GDP by 2029 and 3.5% by the end of the next parliament. So they both understand the issue. The fact of the matter is John Healey actually lives and breathes it, because delivering defence capability is what he does, and that's what the Chief of the Defence Staff was talking about this morning. Unfortunately, the Prime Minister, who's one step away and not living in the real world as far as this issue is concerned, keeps kicking the can down the road. Why otherwise would we not have had the Defence Investment Plan last autumn as promised?
4: And it's been delayed and delayed. I suppose the counter-argument to that, which is apparently what the Treasury is arguing, is that John Healey promised Number 10 he didn't need any more money. I mean, was he naive making that promise, or has the situation changed?
6: Well, I don't know on what basis he made that promise. He may have been trying to be helpful, perhaps sometime last year when things were looking tight. But once the Defence Review, the Strategic Defence Review, was published last year with its 62 well-thought-through recommendations. It was inevitable more money was going to have to go in. Now, this government talks about being the first government to have put more money into defence for 20 or 30 years. Yes, of course they are, because the previous governments have all been cutting defence. A little bit more money has gone in, but nothing like the amount of money that needs to go in to replace virtually everything in defence. Our munition stocks, our repairs, everything that goes into military readiness, let alone the significant defence procurement programmes of traditional equipment and modern new equipment that are desperately needed. It's all there in the Defence Review.
4: Right, and that just needs to be enacted. So what would you say to the Defence Secretary if you see him tomorrow there in Normandy?
6: I'll say, Secretary of State, keep plugging away, because you're absolutely on the right nose, on the right note. Chief of Defence Staff, I thought, was very wise this morning in laying out the problem, but not running the risk of getting himself sacked by calling for the money. That's for the Secretary of State to do, and it's for retired people like me to back the Secretary of State up and other people who understand the issues. No one's going to sack me. I don't represent anybody now. But I am quite clear that between 20 and 30 billion extra has got to go in between now and the end of this Parliament, and double that between now and the end of the next Parliament, if we're to get anywhere near the 3% and the 3.5% and pull our weight in Europe and play our proper part in the security of Europe. That's what really matters.
4: It's interesting because I've just been interviewing Svetlana Tikhanovskaya, you know, the Belarusian opposition leader in exile. She says effectively that the UK needs to channel Churchill and just remember what we did in the Second World War. And I thought it was interesting, given that there you are, the 82nd anniversary of D-Day, Normandy landings, obviously the largest seaborne invasion in history, and that paved the way for Allied victory on the Western Front. I just wonder if you think we're capable of doing now what we did then.
6: No, of course we're not. We're not capable at all of doing now what we did then. But let's just not forget, in the context of history and tomorrow, we only had to mount Operation Overlord, that fantastic operation, because deterrence had failed in the 1930s. We failed to appease or deter Hitler. The Second World War broke out, and we had to grind our way with our allies through 6 years of war to defeat Nazism, defeat Germany, and bring peace and security back to Europe. That's the appalling cost if we don't deter further aggression. So, for goodness sake,
4: you think history could repeat itself?
6: Of course history can repeat itself. I mean, that's why historians and politicians need to look back and learn the lessons of yesterday and realise that it may be expensive to go to 3% of GDP today, but much better than going to 25 or 30% in 2 or 3 years' time when a war has broken out. And that's what happened in 1939 and 1940.
4: I just wonder whether you think that as a nation we have the sort of mental determination, really, the resilience to make the sacrifices that are needed, the sacrifices that previous generations made. When you look at the fact that the welfare budget is five times the size of the defence budget, for example, what do politicians need to say to people to sort of manage expectations?
6: Well, what you're talking about, I'm afraid, Cathy, is a vacuum of leadership. Yes, the country won't understand that there is a serious threat to our security unless the message is very clear from the top of government just what that threat is and what we need to do to respond to it. And that includes not just buying more military equipment and so on and so forth, but actually getting the people of this country to understand that we've all got a role to play in this. It may have to be increased taxes, but it may be resilience right across the board, being prepared for difficult times and being prepared to stand up for our peace and freedom.
4: These words are easy to say,
6: but actually it comes from the top. It's communication and leadership.
4: It's hard also to see anyone increasing taxes further, given they're at record high levels already. But,
6: In which case, the government has to then reassess its own priorities. Now, we all know the welfare budget is too big. Well, steps have got to be taken, and there are many possible steps that could be taken to, over time, decrease the year-on-year increase in the welfare budget. And once they can start to do that, more money can be put to other places, including the pressing need for more money to go into the defence budget.
4: Just finally, what do you think that Vladimir Putin will make of our dithering on this?
6: Our enemies smile and our friends shake their head in disbelief at the fact that we're not rising to the challenge of a problem that we've articulated in our own defence review, but are not putting the cash where our mouth is.
4: Lord Dannett, thank you very much for joining us. That was Richard Dannett, former head of the British Army there, speaking from Normandy, where those D-Day commemorations are taking place tomorrow. Coming up, we'll have an amazing story about the Cold War double agent who helped Alexander Litvinenko and his wife secure asylum in the UK and his life of peace and quiet in Surrey. This is Cathy Newman on Times Radio Drive with ServiceNow. You can learn how they put AI to work for people at servicenow.com.
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4: Now, there are some stories that sound like the premise of a film, but this one happens to be true. Oleg Gordievsky was a KGB double agent, widely considered to have been the West's greatest intelligence asset during the Cold War. He carried messages between Moscow and London and provided briefings to Mikhail Gorbachev about Margaret Thatcher and vice versa, paving the way for their 1984 meeting. And he was also potentially behind the decision to give Alexander Litvinenko political asylum in the UK, with his wife Marina remaining close with Oleg until his death last year. And Marina Litvinenko is on the line now. Good afternoon, Marina.
11: Hi, good afternoon. Nice to be with you again.
4: Yes, it's great to have you on the programme again too. Now, just explain why you think that Oleg Gordievsky was instrumental to you and Alexander being granted asylum, because you hadn't actually met him before you came to the UK, had you?
11: Yes, it was absolutely true. We never met, and we could say Sasha never worked for intelligence service. He was more operative worker back to Russia. And our escape was exactly happened for what changed in Russia and why we escaped. But Oleg is a kind of a very supportive figure. I can't say exactly. I only can rely to what my husband, Sasha Litvinenko, told me. When we finally received political asylum, he said we actually should say thank you very much to Oleg. Mm. Is it any technical support? But to describe Sasha as a person who not came as a double agent, or because Sasha just was a whistleblower and he just started to fight against Putin's regime, what just started to develop back to Russia. And this is what I knew and always believe, and we're very grateful, Oleg Gordievsky was very helpful, finally, to receive political asylum for us.
4: Yeah, amazing. Of course, Sasha, Alexander, sorry, there's a bit of interference on the line. Apologies for that. I hope you can hear me okay. Sasha is Alexander Litvinenko, of course, your husband. So when did you meet Oleg? What did you make of him?
11: This was first meeting straight after we received political asylum. And I think it was a purpose to go to meet him and to say thank you very much. And our son was a little, still be just a very small boy, 7 years old. And of course, we tried to describe all this story as a successful escape And my husband, Alexander Litvinenko, tried to tell to Anatoly how Oleg himself escaped from Soviet Union. And this was all probably kind of like a game for Anatoly. But for us, of course, it was not game. And meeting someone who might be not even helpful, but describe what's the life in UK, how to be and related to your new country. And I think it was particularly important for Alexander because he was named as betrayer, and somebody could describe him as a betrayer, but he didn't feel he betrayed anyone. And it was the same to Oleg when he was a double agent.
4: And how did you feel about the fact that, you know, these two men, Alexander, Sasha and Oleg, developed this, you know, really strong relationship, didn't they? And I just wonder, they both had such secrets that they had to sort of carry around inside of them. I wondered if you ever felt almost like left out by that.
11: No, they did develop this relationship, but it's still a different way to live. Sasha was quite outspoken. He never had any cover. He never had any security. He openly published his articles. Of course, it was not like Oleg, and he was quite secure, and I don't understand why. And he just was a real friendship with a person who was older, who was more experienced. And for my husband, for Alexander, it would still be a very important to have this relationship.
4: Yeah. And, you know, Oleg apparently lived this very normal life in suburban Surrey. I didn't actually realise that he was living in Godalming, which is where I grew up. And I just feel like I could have, you know, he was in hiding there. I could have walked past him in the street, which seems extraordinary. But he was very affected by two things, wasn't he? The attempt on the life of Sergei Skripal. And then, of course, the Russia's invasion of Ukraine. Just tell us what you knew about both those tragic events and how they affected his life.
11: On some way, of course, not just Oleg. Many people who escaped from Russia and lived in exile, attempting to poison Sergei Skripal and his daughter Yulia was a very tragic event. And many people started to concerned about private security, to check more their movement with policemen. But for Oleg, it was, of course, a very strong link what might happen to him. And what I believed, it was absolutely right things to do, more security, more supervising, and made his life more safe.
4: Mm. I wanted to ask you while you're here, because Putin is right now on stage in St. Petersburg. He's just said he won't meet with Volodymyr Zelensky, who invited him for a one-on-one. And just now, Putin took a question from a man from Donald Trump's administration, the guy actually in charge of the ballroom renovation. I wonder what you made of the ties between Trump's America and Russia.
11: I think it's going to be a lot of book to try to explain, and it would be difficult for me in two words. But everything what we see for Trump, it's just a special level what he is happy to talk. Russia is a great country. It's still a big country with a big history. But after war in Ukraine, it's slightly changed. We don't see the biggest army. We don't see the strongest economy. And of course, for Trump to operate in a political world with a country such as China, Russia, he believes is most important. And he, for me, he doesn't care who is ahead of Russia. Hmm. And this is very, very disappointing.
4: And do you have any hope of peace breaking out between Russia and Ukraine?
11: I think not just me, everybody would say from both sides. From one, of course, I hope. We all need a peace. And Ukrainian who suffered for these 5 years, like every night, they're not able to sleep. They're always worried who is next might be killed. I'm talking about civilians. And of course about Ukrainian army, who now shown extraordinary effort, and particularly how they twist this war completely opposite direction. But from other side, everyone understand, until Putin, who is the head of Russia, will decide he needs to stop, anyway. He just said it's a victory. He might say it's all done, but it's all about him.
4: Marina, I just couldn't hear the end of your point there.
11: I would say it's just the Putin and just his decision to decide. War is finished. Russia won, or maybe it's enough for what happened for right now. This is all about him.
4: Well, Marina, it's a pleasure to have you on as usual. Sorry about the line at various moments. There was a little bit of interference, but I think we got you loud and clear. So thank you very much for joining us.
11: Thank you very much.
4: Marina Litvinenko there, the widow of Alexander, and that extraordinary story about the relationship between the couple and Oleg Gordievsky. Now, you have until the 3rd of July to vote for which animal you want on the next series of British banknotes. Atlantic salmon, barn owls and bumblebees are some of the animals listed as potentials to replace historic figures like Sir Winston Churchill or Jane Austen. But in a world of tap and go, is cash still king or not? Who better to ask than Victoria Cleland, the chief cashier at the Bank of England, who joins me now. Good afternoon, Victoria.
12: Good afternoon.
4: Well, first of all, I think I can hear some money jangling, but maybe not. Maybe that was just an interference on the line.
12: Wishful thinking.
4: So describe, first of all, the chief cashier's responsibilities, if you would.
12: So my role is responsible for everything to do with Bank of England banknotes, so forecasting demand for cash, deciding what security features we want on our banknotes. The key thing about a banknote is trust in the currency, so strong security features. And what's the design, manufacturing them, testing them and making sure they're distributed throughout the country.
4: And why is it your signature on the notes and not, you know, for example, the King's?
12: In the Bank of England has been producing banknotes as long as it's been around, and it has been the role of the chief cashier, one of the first roles ever in the Bank of England. It's good piece of UK tradition.
4: Oh, okay, fair enough. You've answered that one. I wonder if you can listen to some of the ideas that our listeners have written in with about the kind of animals that they'd like to see on the new banknote. Michael says, animals are in danger of becoming extinct or exploited and kept in cages should be on money. That way their plight is brought to the general public attention. Someone else says, a Stomosaurus, an extinct mammal known for its ability to repeatedly U-turn. That's the PM, who isn't an animal, so doesn't qualify. Amanda says, put a weasel on the new fiver. What do you make of those suggestions, and do you have a favourite animal of your own?
12: I think it's certainly capturing the people's imagination. That's one of the things we're really keen to do with this consultation. We'd like the public's views. One of the things we've said is they need to be wild animals, and we've actually got a short list of 18, so we're really encouraging the public to focus on the list that we've developed with a series of fantastic wildlife experts from around the UK. So I'm afraid most of those suggestions aren't going to work, but
4: no,
12: some of them
4: the
12: on the list
4: might.
12: It's not on the short list, but some of them on the short list are to do with conservation, because I think as well as having animals to create really good security features, it's a fantastic opportunity to celebrate the nature in the UK, to make people look around at what we have and just help protect it.
4: And do you have your own favourite wild animal?
12: I haven't been telling people what mine is.
4: But
12: so
4: you
12: I'm
4: do
12: not
4: have
12: lead
4: one.
12: The audience. I do.
4: I just wonder if there's a sort of national animal. I mean, you know, there's the three lions, but obviously a lion doesn't qualify because it's got to be a creature from the UK, I assume.
12: Yes, they're very much sort of animals that are native to the UK, and we're also really keen to make sure that we represent all four of the home nations on the notes as well. At the moment, we do that through Shields, so we need to think sort of broadly. But yeah, native to the UK is absolutely key, symbolising the UK and something people recognise.
4: So I'm wondering, I'm sort of channeling Wind of the Willows and going with Ratty or you know, Badger or Toad.
12: Oh, no. Wind in the Willows was actually written by someone who used to work at the Bank of England. So Kenneth Graham spent most of his career at the Bank of England.
4: I did not know that.
12: Very topical.
4: Right, okay. But obviously then there's also Mrs. Tiggywinkle and, you know, so a hedgehog, Beatrix Potter. Although I know cats couldn't be on it because it's got to be a wild animal.
12: Yeah, hedgehog is on the list. So if you want to Channel your inner Mrs. Tiggy Winkle. You can vote Hedgehog by the 3rd of July.
4: My producer just said Peppa Pig, but a pig is not a wild animal, so we're ruling that one out straight away. Yeah. What is the sort of serious point of this? Because also, you know, there's been some criticism from political figures, including Kemi Badenoch and the Conservative leader and Nigel Farage, leader of Reform. You know, you're ditching Winston Churchill and Jane Austen for some animals. Is it all a bit twee?
12: The reason that we're changing the designs on the banknotes is because we want to increase the security. The most important thing with banknotes is to make sure they're really difficult to counterfeit. There's some great new technology out there that we'd like to use. When we put new security features on, we also want to change the images so that the public are really clear which is the old notes and the new ones. And so last year we thought this is a great opportunity to go ask the public who use the notes. And we had a consultation. 60% were in favour of nature. And so we were really listening to what the public wanted. From nature, we sort of moved that to sort of animals, but we'll be able to put the animals in their natural environment. So we will be able to celebrate the UK just in a different way, and the environment and the animals.
4: And I suppose there is a sense that, you know, animals are not that divisive, are they?
12: Well, we're getting lots of different views on this list. Everyone has their own favourites. So
4: we'll find something to argue about. A listener has messaged in and said, what about an otter, which sounds like a great idea.
12: Otters, they're fantastic. But actually, there's some notes in Scotland that already feature the otter. We thought it would be too much to have two sterling notes with an otter. The otters are already there. They've already got their fame.
4: OK, fair enough. Well, barn owl, maybe. Barn owl, wise old owl.
12: On the list, yeah.
4: It's on the list, okay.
12: Yeah.
4: And just finally, you were talking about counterfeit and you know, what that's the main sort of move behind this. How would you or I, or well, you presumably must be able to spot a counterfeit note, but how would I spot one?
12: The most important thing I'd look at is on the note, there's what we call a hologram. So there's a sort of, on the front of the note, if you look down, so on the 5, you've got a beautiful picture of the Elizabeth Tower. And at the bottom of that in silver, there's a little box. And if you tilt it one way, it says 5. If you tilt it the other way, it spells out pounds. So really look for that movement, 5 to pounds. That would be my top tip for a quick check.
4: Well, Victoria, I never have any cash on me because I
12: don't
4: use
12: say
4: it.
12: That.
4: I'm sorry, but I mean, is cash becoming redundant?
12: Not at all. We have seen a reduction in the sort of volume on the proportion of notes used for transactions, but there are some people who are heavily dependent on cash. It is their main source of transactions. Some people like it for budgeting. Some people like it in terms of contingency. Some people feel sort of safer if they have literally got some notes under the bed. So there are different reasons why people use notes. We're still seeing a sort of strong demand for that, and the Bank of England is committed to supplying notes to meet the public demand.
4: That's not going to change. Cash is still king.
12: It's there, and the king is going to be on the new notes as well.
4: Fantastic. Victoria Cleland, thank you very much for joining us.
12: Thank you.
4: The chief cashier at the Bank of England there. Very interesting to hear all the reasoning behind that move. And you can obviously keep your suggestions coming in on messages. The Scottish Wildcat would be great, says Keith, but you've also opted for the otter. But unfortunately, they're not going to be on this note because they're already on the Scottish note, or the otter is anyway. Coming up, it's the week that finished with Penny Mordaunt and Ben Bradshaw. But first, let's get the news with Laura Cook.
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0: Thank you. Good afternoon. A man who was wrongly convicted for 17 years over a rape in Salford says it's insulting that the real rapist received a softer sentence than he did. 52-year-old Paul Quinn has now been jailed for 21 years for the attack Andrew Wilkinson was wrongly convicted of. Mr. Malkinson was cleared after new DNA evidence emerged. Earlier, he said he still lives with the injustice every day.
13: I mean, I'm in a far better position than I've been, obviously, but no. It's very tiring, it's exhausting psychologically, but I have to keep going. And they've made this unnecessary struggle.
0: The Conservative leader says the US State Department should have aired criticisms of UK law enforcement behind closed doors. Deputy Prime Minister David Lammy says he doesn't recognise allegations of two-tier policing over how officers responded to the murder of Henry Novak. It's emerged Andrew Mountbatten Windsor was subletting properties that he rented for a peppercorn rent to staff on the Windsor estate. Official figures don't show how much the former prince charged. And Anthony Head, who's best known for TV roles in Buffy the Vampire Slayer, Little Britain and Ted Lasso, has died at the age of 72. In a statement, the actor's daughters say he suffered with complications from pneumonia. And in cricket, on the second day of the first test at Lord's, England lead New Zealand by 250 runs with one wicket left in the second innings. The hosts are 223 for nine. And for News Bulletin, when you want it, search for the Times Radio News Briefing on the Times Radio app.
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4: It is time now to chat WTF, the week that finished, looking back at a busy news week with an esteemed panel of political big brains. Today, I'm joined by the Conservative former Defence Secretary, Dame Penny Mordaunt, and Sir Ben Bradshaw, former Labour Culture Secretary. Welcome to you both.
17: Hello.
18: Hi, Cathy.
4: Well, now, Andy Burnham has confirmed what everybody else knew, but seemingly not him, that he will join a Labour leadership race if he wins this month's Makerfield by-election. He appeared on BBC's Question Time alongside his fellow candidates.
19: I can't do anything unless I'm lucky enough to get the support of people here. But if I get your support, I would seek to represent you at the highest possible level and give this constituency maximum power and influence. I think Wes Streeting seems to have launched a leadership contest. So if that is running, I would seek to join it, but I'd have to persuade members of the Parliamentary Labour Party.
4: Well, it's bizarre, isn't it, Ben? Because, you know, you've got... He's sort of surreal because he's sort of not really confirming that he's in the running, and now he has, but then there's not really a leadership contest. And now he's kind of going around announcing policies like, for example, the cut to pub tax rates, and that's going to be £100 million spending tag attached to that. I mean, it's extraordinary, isn't it?
18: Yes, and I think the public will look with bewilderment on it. I mean, as you say, there's no leadership contest. Wes Streeting, contrary to what Andy just said, has not launched one. I mean, the speculation has been around for months, if not years, that Andy Burnham wanted to get back into Parliament and become Labour leader, but he hasn't launched a contest yet either, and whoever does will need 80-plus names of MPs to support them if Andy wins the by-election. So it's all completely hypothetical at the moment. I think the government just needs to get on with the job. Don't pay any attention to this noise and carry on doing what it's doing, delivering for the British people.
4: That said, though, Ben, you know, if you listen to the poll, we had a pollster on earlier in the programme, it does appear as if he's gaining momentum in Makerfield. It's his to lose, and therefore he will be in Parliament soon enough. Would it make sense then for Keir Starmer to see the writing on the wall, Wes Streeton to realise he hasn't got the numbers, and for there to be a sort of coronation of Andy Burnham as a new Prime Minister?
18: Well, he's got to win the by-election first, and then he's got to make a challenge. I believe that if Andy Burnham did challenge or Wes Streeting did challenge, they would have the numbers. Incidentally, I hope Andy Burnham does win that by-election against an appalling Reform candidate. And I think Andy would be a great asset within the Parliamentary Labour Party if he knuckles down and gets on representing his constituents in Makerfield. But I don't think there's any case to replace the Prime Minister at the moment. Look, all leaders across the Western world are having tough times at the moment with the war in Iran, with the economy, with the cost of living crisis. And actually, Keir Starmer's had quite a good story to tell in recent months with the highest growth in the G7, inflation coming down, and real wages going up, and delivery on the NHS and other public services. So I think Labour MPs really need to examine their consciences if Andy Burnham does come in, and I'm sure there'll be lots of speculation and gossiping about it, but I think they should just stick with Keir Starmer. He's less than 2 years into a five-year mandate and still has a lot of time to deliver, and the party should come together under his leadership and get on with the job.
4: But sorry, just briefly though, you don't think that there should be a coronation? I know you're saying it's hypothetical, but you think there should actually be a contest that would take, you know, the whole summer potentially?
18: Well, I hope there's not a challenge. If there is a challenge, there must be a contest. We cannot have a coronation in the Labour Party. We need to have a debate, not least because Andy Burnham hasn't really been under much real scrutiny in recent years. You know, he left Parliament, left the rest of the Labour MPs to struggle to get the Labour Pact back to electability during and after the disastrous Corbyn years. And his run as city is very different from being Prime Minister and running a country. We don't really know what he stands for. So I think if there's a contest, if there's going to be a leadership challenge and more than one person gets the numbers, then they should have a contest. And I've got every expectation that if someone tries to challenge Keir Starmer, he himself will run. And I think he'd have a very good chance. Labour Party,
4: he'd have the numbers.
18: Oh, yes. And Labour Party members don't. I mean, they had, what was it, 150 more Labour MPs signed the letter of support for him. Labour members don't like disloyalty. They're loyal and they understand that the public would look with complete bewilderment at a government less than 2 years in that was getting rid of its leader, just like the Tories did over and over again. And the chaos that led to and the image that would then project off Britain to the outside world. It's just unthinkable.
4: Penny, so that's what's ahead then, potentially, a sort of summer of a Labour leadership contest. I mean, that's manna from heaven for your party, isn't it?
17: Well, we got two more weeks to go, folks, of the by-election, and then God knows what will follow. But look, I agree with some of what Ben has said. I've said it before. It doesn't. The parliamentary maths are not going to change. No Labour MP stood on a manifesto to cut welfare spending, to free up room to do things in defence and all the other things the nation needs. So it doesn't, and that's the problem that the current Prime Minister has. He can't really get an agenda going because his backbenchers won't support him. So in a way, it doesn't really matter who the Prime Minister is if it's another Labour Prime Minister. So don't put the country through a leadership contest and that be the outcome. It would be a waste of time. But I do think the other interesting thing is that lessons haven't been learnt from recent history. And I agree with Ben here. The notion that you can have an election, win a massive mandate, and then get rid of the Prime Minister, bringing in someone else who's not going to deliver your manifesto, but what they think, their own sort of policies and agenda. And of course, if you have a leadership contest, people are going to be saying what they think about all sorts of things. But when you don't have a mandate to do things, it's bad for the country. It leads to huge uncertainty for the country and business and investment, but also collective responsibility within parties breaks down, and that leads to more volatility and inevitably more leadership contests. So you know, it is not looking good for the country. And, you know, I hope we have some calmness, because our businesses could really do with some calmness.
4: Right. And
17: what I'd like, perhaps, is a general election. If you're going to be crazy.
4: Yeah. He's ruled that out. And you can get a full list of candidates standing in the Makerfield by-election at whocanivotefor.co.uk. Well, the other huge political story this week has been concerning Henry Novak, and specifically the body cam footage of his final moments, which was released this week, sparked passionate reactions from across the UK and accusations of two-tier policing from the Reform Party leader Nigel Farage and the Conservative leader Kemi Badenoch. During Wednesday's Prime Minister's Questions, she called for unity.
20: The circumstances around Henry's wrongful arrest and tragic murder must be a wake-up call to the entire country and our institutions that every life matters. And it is the responsibility of everyone in this House to bring people together, not divide them.
4: Yeah. Nigel Farage was jeered by MPs, demanding he condemn the violence that broke out in Southampton, disorder he predicted would grow worse.
21: The anger that you saw spilling out in Southampton last night... which is in danger of getting considerably worse. Because if the public lose trust in being treated fairly by the police.
4: Ben, did Labour and Keir Starmer specifically just move too slowly on this story, and that allowed Nigel Farage to grandstand on it?
18: No, I saw that piece in the Times, Cathy, and I have to say, I mean, it's one of the things that makes me really irritated about the way that the media covers politics. I mean, he was criticised because it took 10 hours or something for him to come out here and make a strong statement. Look, you know, unlike Nigel Farage, who has nothing to do but make videos that whip up hatred and division, he doesn't have to make any decisions. He's not running the country. The Prime Minister has got a country to run. If anyone knew what the Prime Minister's diary looked like from one day to the next, I thought he responded very robustly, very quickly, and I was delighted that Kemi Badenoch did the same. And, you know, it was an absolutely disgraceful intervention by Nigel Farage. He knows exactly what he's doing, because he's worried he's losing votes to the even more extreme right-wing party in the Makerfield by-election. And I thought it was absolutely disgraceful. And the way that it's kind of taken off on social media as well, with fake news being propagated in this country by Elon Musk, and even now the American State Department butting in. They should butt out and, you know, sort out their own problems. I mean, it's clear that the American administration is having a terrible time with Iran and the American economy. They seem to be lashing out all over the place. So now I think Keir Starmer, with his back against the wall, has been performing rather better in recent weeks than he had been previously. And, you know, we're seeing a bit more of the real Keir Starmer.
4: Penny, what do you think about this? You know, that it has been interesting, hasn't it? There's been quite a lot of common ground between Kemi Badenoch and Keir Starmer, and she's won a lot of plaudits for not going down the Nigel Farage route.
17: Yes, I mean, I think she's won respect this week from actually across the political spectrum. I've been looking on social media and people responding to the leadership she's shown, saying that we need to face this with courage, not rage. I think she's, you know, she's done really well, and I think has helped people through actually quite a difficult situation. I mean, my three takeaways this week are the dignity of the family, who, in addition to those incredible words that Henry's father delivered, going and seeing the leaders of political parties. I mean, it's such a traumatic thing for them to do, to talk about this whilst they're still raw with grief. They are just remarkable people, and I think, you know, it's very moving to see them and their actions in the aftermath. The second thing, Cathy, if you don't mind me mentioning, because Hampshire is my local police force, it's been terrible for many officers in the wake of this, and some have even had to, and their families have had to be moved out of their homes because of the violence and the backlash from a very small group of people.
4: And the misinformation online, and which is also, Ben, you've referenced that. That's part of the story, isn't it? Because, you know, Nigel Farage has been accused of inciting anger, and you saw that spill out, arguably, on the streets of Southampton, Penny, as you refer to. He called for a response of pure cold rage to the Henry Novak case. This week on my Sky News show, I asked Zia Yusuf for his response.
1: Did you watch the body cam footage, Cathy?
5: I did watch the body cam footage, and I also watched Nigel Farage's
1: statement. And what emotions did you feel? Cathy, what emotion did you feel having watched it?
5: I'm asking you whether that's incitement.
1: With respect, I'm asking you what emotion you felt having watched the body cam
5: footage. I'm conducting this interview, so I'm asking you
1: of Henry Novak being read his rights, having been arrested, Cathy.
4: The footage also sparked a response from the US, as Ben's reference, with Elon Musk criticising the police treatment of Henry Novak through multiple posts on X. And yesterday, the Prime Minister responded to that.
22: We need to also assert who we are as a country, because Musk, again, has been interfering in our politics in the last few days, trying to whip up division. That is not who we are in Britain. In Britain, we are reasonable, tolerant people. When we have a terrible case like Henry's case, Henry Novak, we react calmly, as his family have done.
4: Ben, what are your thoughts on those two issues?
18: Well, I think Keir Starmer will have spoken for many in Britain. I mean, I understand I'm not on X anymore, so I didn't see it. But Musk even posted a photograph of a police officer who was supposed to be the one who was responsible or involved in that incident, and it wasn't the right person at all. And that person has now been subject to death threats and has had to go into hiding. I mean, this is the kind of rottenness that we're up to with these media. Social media moguls, and it seems to me that, you know, we appear powerless to do anything about it.
4: I didn't see that post myself, I must say, but you know, there's been a lot of toxic stuff on X this week for sure. So what's the solution then, Ben?
18: Well, I'm not sure you can ban X. I mean, I came off it, but I'm not a serving politician, active politician anymore. I do wish, though, that the government and ministers and politicians in general would also use alternatives that are not as toxic as X, to give people a choice. I mean, you know, the excuse seems to be, well, a lot of people get their information from X. Well, they only get their information from X because people post information on X. There are alternatives that are less toxic. And we also have to have effective regulation. You know, the stuff that they're getting away with at the moment, you know, they're posting images of children and women declothed, AI-generated images. I mean, this is a kind of Wild West, if you like, in social media at the moment. I don't think democratic governments across the Western world have quite caught up with the challenge that they face.
4: Penny?
17: This is deliberate, and you'll know the false information that was put out about Kemi Badenoch this week, which was happily condemned from all sides of the political spectrum, calling it out and saying it was false and misrepresenting her views. But look, this is Reform's playbook. If you go on and say sensible things, it doesn't get you a huge number of views and retweets. If you go on and say something outrageous that you know people are going to respond to, it pushes your content forward. And actually, that's what happened when people condemned what they said about Kemi. It went to the social media went to, you know, many, many more users. The real takeaway for me in Reform's response this week is, look, my party believes there's a problem with the policing policy, just as Reform does. We might disagree with the detail, but we think there's a problem here. So why on earth, if you were Reform, would you devise a social media campaign to claim there was less support for your position than there actually was? I mean, it is the most cynical abuse of this immense tragedy and an issue of great concern for the country. And I just think it's, you know, if you're an opposition MP and you're not in government, your job is to build support for the things that you want to see happen. I mean, that's what Emmy's done. She's managed to get some U-turns by working with other parties to do that.
4: Penny,
17: that goes to the heart and shows you exactly what Reform are doing and exactly how they're approaching this attitude. If they actually cared about getting some changes that will help you know, and hopefully we'll never see that kind of situation again, they would have behaved differently this week.
4: You know, Nigel Farage has denied inciting some of the disorder on the streets of Southampton when he called for a response of pure cold rage. I tried to get answers out of Zia Yusuf, one of the party's spokesmen, about that, and I couldn't really get anything out of him. But what's your view, Penny?
17: Look, I think that you... I understand completely that people are angry at this situation. I have to say, when I was watching the footage, as well as I'm actually, you know, I was very moved by watching it, but I was also angry that he did not get the care that the police should have provided him with. Of course, anger is part of an emotional response to that video footage. But what do you do with that? Normal people, most people, and most people want politicians to do something constructive so it never happens again. Going and throwing wheelie bins at police officers who are there to keep you safe is not a good use of that energy. So, you know, I don't think this is a difficult issue to sort out. I think you can say, look, I understand why people are concerned, I understand why people are angry, and also condemn outrageous behaviour and violence on our streets.
4: Ben, quick response from you to that.
18: I completely agree. I've got nothing more to add, and I think Penny really put it very well, Cathy.
4: Well, don't go away, because I want to talk about your favourite animals and what you might put on the £5 banknote. And we'll have more from you on all of that in just a moment. After 6 p.m. here on Drive, the death of Henry Novak has been seized upon in the US by not only the right, but even the presidential administration. I'll speak to one of Trump's backers about why our domestic politics is getting so much play across the Atlantic. Plus, my guest on the ladder is the exiled Belarusian opposition leader, Svetlana Tsikhanouskaya. Here she is telling me about the moment she was forced to leave her country in 2020.
6: I was met by two KGB men I have never met before, and they, through blackmail, made me to leave the country. It was choice. You're going to join your children, whom I sent before, just in case I'm jailed, or you will stay in Belarus and you will join your husband, who is already in prison.
4: That's Svetlana Tsikhanouskaya coming up after six this evening. This is Cathy Newman on Times Radio Drive with ServiceNow. You can learn how they put AI to work for people at servicenow.com.
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4: Let me just let you know that the Biotapestry is arriving in the UK this autumn for the first time in 900 years. And this Saturday evening on Times Radio, you'll be able to hear all about its incredible history as a visual depiction of William the Conqueror's victory at the Battle of Hastings in 1066. So join Alice Thompson, Tom Holland and expert historians at the British Museum for a special evening looking at whether the 70-metre embroidery really is an accurate record of events nearly 1,000 years ago. That's tomorrow from 7 p.m. only on Times Radio. We are chatting with Ben and Penn, Dame Penny Mordaunt and Sir Ben Bradshaw, about the week that finished. We've got one final little story to air, which is that until the 3rd of July, you can vote for whatever animal you want to see on the next series of British banknotes. And contenders include Atlantic salmon, barn owls and bumblebees, who could replace historic figures like Sir Winston Churchill or Jane Austen. Earlier, I spoke to Victoria Cleland, who's the chief cashier at the Bank of England, about the shortlist.
0: They're very much sort of animals that are native to the UK, and we're also really keen to make sure that we represent all four of the home nations on the notes as well. At the moment, we do that through Shield, so we need to think sort of broadly. But yeah, native to the UK is absolutely key, symbolising the UK and something people recognise.
4: Ben, have you got a favourite animal you'd like on the banknote?
18: Yeah, well, I prompted by the invitation to come on your programme, Cathy. I actually looked on this website and I voted. And I voted for the kingfisher and the brown hare. But I have to say, I mean, I would have voted for a bird because I love birds. I love all animals, but I love birds particularly. I think they're just glorious creatures singing and flying. But I was surprised we didn't have the choice of a blackbird or a swallow, because the animals and birds they've got, the animals and birds they've got on there are all quite difficult to see, and some of them are quite rare. Whereas the blackbird and the swallow, everyone knows the blackbird song. Everyone's seen a swallow. They're all over Britain, and I mean, I think swallow would be my favourite because they just bring such joy when they arrive, and you watch them nest and rear their young. They like living near human beings. It's a great initiative. I'm glad the public are having a say, but I think the wildlife experts who drew up the shortlist could have done a little bit better.
4: Need to do their homework. What about you, Penny? What do you think?
17: Well, I was trying to think. You know, when I travel, what's the creature that I miss? And when I hear it, when I'm home, I know I'm home. And actually, I'm from Portsmouth, so it's actually gulls.
4: Oh, that's a very loud noise, though, Penny, isn't it? And they sandwiches and all that.
17: On occasion, they do surpass themselves. But generally, we've got quite well-behaved seagulls in Portsmouth.

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1: It's 6 o'clock. I'm Cathy Newman. This is Times Radio Drive. The headlines this evening. A man has been jailed for 24 years over a rape that led to Andrew Malkinson being wrongly imprisoned in one of Britain's most notorious miscarriages of justice. And the Conservative leader says the US State Department should have aired criticisms of UK law enforcement behind closed doors. Coming up, Trump donor Hal Lambert on why the US government has weighed in on the death of Henry Novak. And in the thick of it, Alex Browder, the 17-year-old who's been sanctioned by Russia this week. But first, the news with Laura Cook.
2: Thank you. Good evening. The man wrongly convicted of a rape in 2003 and who spent 17 years in prison has said he's insulted that the real offender has received a softer sentence than was imposed on him, an innocent man. Andrew Malkinson, who's now 60, was convicted after being picked out at a police identity parade. His conviction was eventually quashed in 2023. Today, Paul Quinn has been sentenced to 24 years, but Constance Kampfner, Northern correspondent for The Times, explains why that's been met with anger.
3: One of the things that caused consternation, the public gallery was absolutely packed to the brim today, is the fact that although he has been given a 24-year sentence, he will actually be eligible for parole after 14 years, which means he could actually end up spending three fewer years in prison than Andrew Malkinson, who was wrongly convicted and spent 17 years there.
2: Andy Burnham has pledged to cut business rates for pubs and music venues by 20% if he becomes Prime Minister. In what is effectively his major pledge for the Labour leadership, he said Labour had got this wrong in government and he wanted to give local businesses a chance to thrive. He also accused Keir Starmer's government of undervaluing their importance to local communities. Downing Street, meanwhile, says Britain and America's relationship remains incredibly strong, despite a stinging rebuke from the US State Department about UK policing. It claimed officers handcuffing murder victim Henry Novak after his Sikh killer accused him of racism was evidence of two-tier policing. The Justice Secretary says that's not his experience. Conservative leader Kemi Badenoch doesn't think it's helpful.
4: I certainly think that foreign governments, especially allied governments, should provide that sort of feedback in private, not in public. The only people who benefit from seeing that sort of language are hostile countries like Iran and Russia.
2: The families of the Nottingham attack victims say they still expect more to come out about the killings as they sat on the final day of evidence in the inquiry into their deaths. The victims' commissioner said survivors of Valdo Kallikane in 2023 were denied their basic rights. Students Grace O'Malley Kumar and Barnaby Webber and caretaker Ian Coates were killed. Grace's father, Dr. Sanjoy Kumar, says this isn't the end of their fight.
5: If you don't find people accountable, you will never change a system. And systems are made out of people, and it's really important to find the people who simply just didn't do their jobs accountable.
2: And former Channel 4 news anchor Jon Snow has been diagnosed with Alzheimer's disease. The 79-year-old is going to discuss the diagnosis in a new documentary, which will air later this month. The chief of the Alzheimer's Society has described his decision to speak publicly as a real act of courage. And in cricket, England have set New Zealand a target of 254 to win the first test at Lord's. The hosts are all out for 226 in their second innings. There are still 28 overs to bowl tonight before close of play. And for News Bulletin, when you want it, search for the Times Radio News Briefing on the Times Radio app.
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1: Well, now, we are covering some breaking news right at the top of this hour, and that is that the Vice President, US Vice President J.D. Vance, has said that the teenager Henry Novak would still be alive if European politicians had stood their ground against the mass invasion of migrants. And just to quote exactly what he has been saying, he said that Novak, and I quote, died the same way a civilization dies, abandoned, handcuffed by authorities who neither trusted nor cared for him, and accused of hate crimes he did not commit. And the vice president added that each time a life like his is lost, the proper response, the only response, is righteous anger. And this comes after the US State Department condemned what

0: they saw as ideological conditioning and two-tiered policing in the UK after the murder of Henry Novak. And that came in a statement on X, department saying the case is a glaring symptom of civilizational decline, which must be rejected across the West. And the police handling of the murder has attracted attention across American media.
1: A white teenage kid is dying on a street in England, and you can hear him tell police he can't breathe, just like George Floyd in 2020. So why do some victims become symbols while others do not?
2: When the left wing is in charge, you're not safe. Well, unless you're a member of the protected class du jour. The entire system of policing there is infected by the woke edicts of their overlords.
3: So the parallels between the Henry Novak killing and George Floyd are undeniable. They use the very same words, the very same dying words, I can't breathe. The difference is this. Henry Novak actually was who the left pretended and tried to make George Floyd out to be.
4: Imagine if the races were reversed. Right. There would be riots in the street.
5: When I put my ex-cop hat on, knives obviously can kill, but so can the woke mind virus.
6: I have to give some responsibility here to Keir Starmer. This is Keir Starmer's Britain. You know, he is Neville Chamberlain 2.0.
0: Well, Hal Lambert, who was part of President Trump's inauguration committee and a Republican mega donor, joins me on the line now. Good evening, Hal.
7: Good evening.
0: Let me just get your reaction first. This breaking news from the US vice president saying that Novak died the same way a civilization dies, and saying that each time a life like his is lost, the proper response, the only response, is righteous anger. He would still be alive if European politicians had stood their grounds against the mass invasion of migrants. What is your response to that?
7: I'm a friend of the vice president's, and I agree 100%. This death was tragic. The police treated him less than they would have treated a dog. If a dog had been laying on the ground whimpering in pain, they wouldn't have treated him the way they've treated this young man. And I can't stress enough what all the clips you just played, they're accurate. The National Police Chiefs Association there had passed a resolution saying we want equality of outcome, we want anti-racism, we want, with police, using things like, we've got to reduce the number of arrests of people of color and make those equal to we're not going to be colorblind in this situation. They're going to use color as part of it. And I would bet you anything that in Southampton, that city council that was run completely by labor, they probably had quotas in those police officers' reviews on whether they were acting in accordance with the views of that policy.
0: Well, it's not quite that simple, but we'll come back to that in just a second. But was it right for the State Department, for the Vice President, the US Vice President, to intervene in what is a domestic tragedy and a political row that has ensued? What is the role of the US administration here?
7: How's he intervened? He made a statement.
0: Yeah, he's spoken out publicly on a matter of policy that is going on in a different country.
7: Wait a minute. So did the leadership on the left in the UK when George Floyd happened. There were statements out there all over the place by politicians.
0: Maybe that was wrong too. I mean, I'm just saying, is it right that the US administration should intervene in this way? I mean, I'm just quoting, for example, Kenny Bateman, Tory leader, saying that it should have been made in private, these criticisms.
7: Well, here's the thing. The UK is a longtime ally of the United States, and we're concerned. Because you guys are setting yourself up with this third world, immigration into your country, to at some point in the future to likely not be an ally, and that's a problem.
0: Let me just also pick you up on what you were saying about two-tiered policing and what's going on in Southampton and what happened with the death of Henry Novak. I mean, Downing Street has spoken out denying two-tier policing. And of course, Henry Novak's murder was a really horrendous, tragic case. But there have been other tragic cases over the years involving police racism against black and minority ethnic people. This has been documented, I'm sure you're aware, by the Casey Review quite recently, which concluded that the Metropolitan Police was institutionally racist. The head of National Police Chiefs Council said 2 years ago that UK policing as a whole remained institutionally racist. Black people are four times as likely to be stopped and searched, for example. Black offenders receive on average prison sentences of 10 months longer than their white counterparts. So if there is two-tier policing and justice, is it actually two-tier? There's a system stacked against people of colour rather than white, anti-white prejudice?
7: Well, people of colour in the UK commit crimes at twice the rate per their percentage of the population as whites. It's that simple. It's the way it is in the United States as well. Whoever paid for the study, whether it was the government of the Labour Party or some third-party group, they can make a study show and say whatever they want based on who's paying for it. So every time we have these studies that come out, it's always, oh, there's racism, racism, racism. Quite frankly, I don't believe a lot of those studies.
0: Well, the Casey Review is an independent review, independent of government.
7: And the
0: National Police Chiefs Council, police are independent of government.
7: You're telling me that the police do not report to the government?
0: Well, they're independent. They're independent of government.
7: All the police in the UK are independent of the government.
0: Indeed.
7: They don't get paid. They don't get paid for by the.
0: They get paid for by the taxpayer, of course.
7: So who do the police report to?
0: They're independent of the government, and they get paid for by the UK taxpayer.
7: Okay, they're not independent. They're not out there on their own. They have a reporting function. The city council in Southampton was run by the Labour Party. It's the Labour Party that wants this. It's all about votes. They want it. Their voting bloc is the minority party. That's the swing, or minority people in the UK. That's their swing voting bloc, and they've moved into this complete mode of, we are going to do everything we can to secure that voting block, which, by the way, they do vote in a block. And this is the outcome of that.
0: I mean, this issue of racism within the police is something that hasn't just come up under the Labour government. This is something that's been going on in decades, for the last decades in the UK, and it's racism against black people and people of colour.
7: If it's so racist, why do they all want to go to the UK and the United States? Why do they want to leave their countries and go there? If it's so racist and so bad for minorities, why are they flooding the country?
0: Well, I'm talking about the police racism in particular. I'm not talking about the country being racist.
7: Okay, so you're saying that the police are racist, but corporations aren't, or the workforce, the people hiring are not. It's just the police.
0: No, there's allegation. The specific subject we're discussing is about racism within the police.
7: And I'm just telling you, I don't believe those studies. Why would they go to a country where they're going to get, stopped and harassed by police? Why are they flooding into the UK if it's so racist?
0: Well, let me ask you another question, which is about the family of Henry Novak, because they've specifically asked that their son's death wasn't used to create further division. Don't politicians, public figures, wherever they are in the world, have a duty to sort of calm things down rather than whip up anger in the way that you could say J.D. Vance just has by calling for righteous
7: calm things
0: anger?
7: Down. Where was the calm down with George Floyd?
0: But I'm not defending that. I'm not saying that's right either. I'm just asking whether, given what Henry Novak's family have said, shouldn't public figures just calm things down and take a step back rather than intervening in a debate that, is on the other side of the world?
7: I think it's too important to calm down, quite frankly. I think that there needs to be a look at the policies. There needs the video that took forever to come out. The police hid. They also had the...
0: There was a trial going on.
7: Well, a number of the officers are still employed. Why are they still there?
0: Well, there's an investigation going on into that.
7: How long is the investigation? This guy's already been convicted. They were able to investigate and convict him, but they still can't come up with any reason to terminate the police.
0: But you can't have a kangaroo court. You've got to have a proper investigation, haven't you?
7: Yeah, well, I would argue that the reason they haven't done it is because the police are going to come out and go, these are the policies we've been told to implement. And they don't want that. So they're going to hide behind when they're in an investigation so they can keep them employed and hope it passes.
0: One police officer has resigned, and there's an investigation going on into the others, and that should surely be allowed to take its course.
7: Okay, for how long?
0: Well, it's how long it takes. I mean, you've got to get a proper justice, haven't you? Give people a right to represent themselves.
7: You have the video. It's been months and months and months. They were able to convict someone with evidence. They can't do this in that same time period.
0: I'm wondering why there is. You've talked about U.S. concern for the U.K. as an ally. Is that really what's motivating, for example, the likes of Elon Musk getting involved in this and posting about it long before U.K. politicians, who were prevented from commenting while the court case was going on? I wonder what's the big interest in this from the other side of the world?
7: Because we all see what's happening to Europe. You guys have been invaded. You guys are invaded by third world people. You're not going to be the same country in a handful of years. It's a problem.
0: Talking about an invasion of third world people is incredibly offensive, isn't it?
7: Not to me. What is it? Is that not what it is?
0: But you define invasion. I mean, you know, there is migration that, you know, people are have criticized the levels of migration, but does that constitute an invasion?
7: Of course it does.
0: An invasion sounds like some kind of war.
7: You don't think it's going to be in a few years? You think that the Muslim community that's come into your country is going to sit back and not take Sharia law and not start taking over as they have in certain cities in your country? You think that's not going to happen?
0: I'm pretty certain that Sharia law is not going to be implemented in the UK.
7: I will tell you this. We'll run this tape 20 years from now and we'll see who was right.
0: Okay, we can do that, very much so. But I mean, I very much doubt that Sharia law is going to be implemented in the UK. But look, let me just ask you specifically about Elon Musk, because his platform amplifies far-right accounts. And according to the Prime Minister in the UK this week, that is whipping up division. It's having a malign effect on British society. What do you say to that?
7: Those are government officials that don't like criticism of them, of what their policies have done to the country. And so, of course, they're always going to scream, oh, this is creating division, this is creating division. No, they've created division because they've brought in, without a vote, millions of people that the country doesn't want in their country, that the rest of the country doesn't want, quite frankly. And if you think that's not true, you can look around and see what's going on.
0: You know, I just want to tell you about my personal experience of reporting on this story this week, because for me, I've seen firsthand the kind of division that has been whipped up on X, for example, because I interviewed a Reform Party politician, Zia Yusuf, you may be familiar with him, on my Sky News show this week. And ever since then, I've been receiving death threats, horrific abuse. I just want to read you a few things. We've had to cut out most of the things because it's just too, you can't air the language at 6 o'clock. But, you know, for example, on X, you need something between the eyes and then a target symbol. Another one, she should be hunted down for her racist feelings towards her own kind. Make her an example. Cathy Newman just painted a bullseye on her forehead and acted like she has a bulletproof skull on television. RIP, Cathy. I'm just asking, would you be content with your wife, for example, or female members of your family to be abused in that way just for asking questions and doing a job?
7: No, I think that's terrible. I don't think they should do that. By the way, when I do interviews, I get death threats after my interviews too. So it's not good. I don't like it. I don't think you should get those. I don't think anybody in reporting or asking questions or making statements should get death threats. I don't think that's appropriate at all. And so therefore, if people do that and it's a crime in the United Kingdom, then I think that they should look at that and potentially go after them for making death threats.
0: But that's what's happening, as you know. You know, you've said yourself you get death threats. That's what's happening on these online platforms like X, for example. So isn't it Elon Musk, you know, as the Prime Minister said, is whipping up division and hatred online?
7: No, you're trying to stop free speech because you have a couple of nuts or handful of nuts or maybe 20 nuts.
0: More than a couple. I'm talking hundreds.
7: Okay, I get it. But I don't think that means you have to, you can't allow any discussion of this. Because some nutty people, and if that were the case, if you could shut down Elon Musk, then people on the left could actually just make those statements just to get him shut down, because they could say, oh, he's whipping it up, and they're doing it to get him actually shut down. We've seen a lot of hoaxes of racism over here in the United States where there wasn't any racism. It was actually a person of color that actually wrote something on a wall or whatever it was to try to actually create that narrative.
0: But freedom of speech, you talk about freedom of speech. Freedom of speech should not be freedom to abuse, should it?
7: Freedom to abuse, is what's your definition of abuse?
0: Well, I've just read out a very small selection of very sanitized, edited versions of what I've received online, and you yourself have said you've had death threats. That's not freedom of speech, is it? That's abuse.
7: I think that would qualify for an investigation if people are threatening someone's life over speech.
0: Yeah, but without, why should I go through the hassle of you know, speaking to the police, reporting people, and so on? You know, there is a problem with these platforms, and that those platforms are propagating hatred, aren't they?
7: No, I don't believe that's the case. What you're doing is saying that you want to have censorship because somebody on a platform wrote something. I don't think that we should have censorship.
0: No, I'm definitely not arguing for censorship, but I would like to ask my questions, do my job without getting these kind of death threats and just vile misogynistic abuse. I would quite like that.
7: Well, you know, I'd like to appear on networks and be able to do an interview and not get voicemails on my voicemail saying, you know, I should die, and there's a lot of Antifas out there ready to take me out.
0: Yeah, and you my point is that is being fostered online, and that isn't a world that we lived in before X grew up, and you know, under Elon Musk, it's got more toxic than it ever was, hasn't it?
7: It's easier for people to make those statements. I'm sure that those views were out there. And I would assume that in the past that people would call a network and make that message or statement on it to the network phone. But it does make it easier for them to do it now. But I don't think that means that, you know, we should take down these platforms, or we should censor what's not hate speech, not, you know, death threat type speech, just because somebody makes a comment underneath it.
0: Hal, just stepping back, just thinking about what's happened this week and the fact that the US, as you've pointed out, is very exercised about it all. Where does this go in terms of the relationship between the US and the UK?
7: Well, I mean, hopefully that the UK is going to move away from, you know, the left's world of, you know, these racism policies that, you know, look at race of people different, make people different based on their race and policing and things like that, which is exactly what happened.
0: And well, it was addressing decades of racism towards black people and people.
7: You don't, I just don't think you address it by doing racism the other direction, and so I don't. That's not the solution. Is to say, well, there were racism in the past, so now we're going to do racism the other direction. And we've moved away from that in the United States. That was happening here with the left here. And I hope the UK will move in a similar direction.
0: Well, Downing Street, the UK government denies that there is two-tier policing or anti-white prejudice.
7: It's in their own policy.
0: Any sort.
7: Hal, but it's written policy.
0: Hal Lambert, thank you very much for coming on the program. Appreciate talking to you.
7: Thank you.
0: That was Hal Lambert, part of President Trump's Inauguration Committee and a Republican mega donor there. Coming up, it's The Ladder with exiled Belarusian opposition leader Svetlana Tikhanovskaya. This is Cathy Newman on Times Radio Drive with ServiceNow. You can learn how they put AI to work for people at servicenow.com.
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0: Now, from politics to activism, from science to showbiz, from the boardroom to the football pitch, women hold some of the top jobs and they're changing the world in the process. And in what I do, I get to meet some of the most inspirational women, and it's a real privilege to do so. And I find out from them how they've managed to climb the ladder, how they've managed to progress in their career. Now, my guest today is Svetlana Tikhanovskaya, a Belarusian political activist. Welcome to the ladder, Svetlana.
15: Thank you.
0: Now, let's go back to the beginning. You were born in a village in Soviet Belarus. Just tell us about your family life, what your parents did and how it was.
15: Actually, I was born in a small city, but I spent all the summers in a village with my grandparents. I really have a loving family. I have sister and two parents and loving grandparents. So it was just my childhood was full of joy and love. It was rather poor, you know, childhood, because after you know, Soviet Union times and after collapse of Soviet Union, Belarus wasn't like progressive country. But we somehow, with love, we managed, you know, to feel okay. And my mother always said that not that person is rich who has a lot of money, but that is rich who has enough. So, and it's my credo in life. And
0: if you have love, you can survive.
15: Absolutely, absolutely.
0: Yeah. Well, you were only four when the Chernobyl explosion happened. Do you remember that? Do you have any memories of that sort of horrendous tragedy?
15: No, actually, not the moment, because, as you know, Soviet Union leadership were hiding rather long time about this disaster. And in my life, understanding appeared when in schools more and more doctors came to check us. Mm-hmm. And these Chernobyl programs appeared when people from different countries took children from affected territories just for some vacation.
0: So you didn't know, that was the first inkling you had of what had happened?
15: Yeah.
0: Wow.
15: Just doctors appeared in the life. Something was wrong. Of course, we heard from our parents, Chernobyl, you know, this medicine we had to take, but it wasn't like a full understanding of the scale of the disaster.
0: Do you remember feeling sort of fearful about the consequences of it as you got older?
15: Look, I think that only when we became more adults, you know, we began to understand how Soviet Union leadership treated people, were hidden information just to bleach, or how is the rest of the word?
0: Whitewash.
15: Whitewash, you know, their reputation. So, and, you know, maybe it's cynic to say, but Chernobyl disaster gave possibility for Belarusian children to see the world. Because, you know, we lived in the Soviet Union-style country, and we managed to see. I visited Ireland, for example, as Chernobyl child. I saw absolutely different world, not prosperous world, but with the people who smile into each other. You know, it was absolutely different world, and you start to ask questions already then. What's wrong with my country?
0: So you were 12 when you went to Ireland,
15: 14.
0: And you stayed with this 14, right?
15: Yeah.
0: Okay, and you stayed with this host family, and it was part of this program, as you say, to help children who had been affected by Chernobyl. And so, do you remember clearly asking questions, as you say, about, you know, the difference between your country and Ireland? Do you remember the answers you were getting? Did you get honesty?
15: Look, maybe I didn't ask direct questions, for example, to my parents or to whom, I don't know, but it was like beginning of realizing that something is wrong. You know, why we just have to stand in huge queues to buy bread, if in the neighboring country, you know, there's plenty, everything in the shops.
0: Yeah.
15: Why we cannot get new clothes and huge shops in other countries. So these were like questions, they were maybe more unconscious.
0: It's just fascinating, though, that you knew no different. And so it was only when you were removed from that you suddenly see, oh, things are different elsewhere in the world.
15: Yeah, but I said before, it wasn't only about, you know, bright clothes and good food. It was about relationship between people.
0: And you said people smile at each other.
15: Yeah, because in my country, where people were rather poor and angry, always had to earn money, it was poverty, maybe only in small cities. I didn't live in the capital. And it was so fascinating to see people talking to each other, you know, so polite. And the first time in Ireland, I realized that you can visit dentist without any pain. So it's also a very strong experience for me as a child. So
0: because there was no anaesthetic. Yeah. I mean, that's extraordinary, isn't it? And how old were you? Was it 9 when the Soviet Union collapsed?
15: Yes, I was 9. I also, as a child, I, you know, didn't realize that something is happening. I remember how it was default, economic default, and my parents, you know, we always like collecting your money to buy TV or to buy a car. And I remember how this money, they just, you know, disappeared. Wow. And this is how state made fool of people. I remember it was painful because, you know, my father was about to buy his first car.
0: Yeah.
15: Yeah. So only through these memories, because, you know, politically you didn't realize what was happening.
0: Yeah. No one told you anything. No one.
15: Yeah, but
0: said
15: we
0: anything.
15: Were children. You know, our parents, you know, covered us with love and tenderness. So.
0: Well, you started teaching at university. So did you think that was going to be your path in life? You were going to go into teaching?
15: Look, I always wanted to be a teacher since childhood. I put my toys, you know, in front and just was reading to them. No, I'm a teacher in the South. So I went to a pedagogical university and graduated from it. I, honestly speaking, never had possibility to be a teacher because of family circumstances. You know, hopefully when I return to normal life after changes in my country, I will be able to fulfill my dream.
0: Oh, really? So you'd still like to return to teaching? Wow. Okay. Well, my parents are both teachers, so that's music to my ears. Tell us how you met your husband. How did that come about?
15: I think it's a typical story. I was a student in the city, and he was we met in a on disco in club.
0: Yeah.
15: And I think it was love from the first sight. And since then, we just were together.
0: More from my latter guest this week, Svetlana Tikhanovskaya, coming up. This is Cathy Newman on Times Radio. Right now, let's get the latest headlines.
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17: Good evening, it's 6:30. I'm Laura Cook. The US Vice President J.D. Vance has blamed the death of Henry Novak on mass invasion of migrants. Posting his comments on X, he claimed the teenager would still be alive if European politicians had stood their ground against the politics of self-hatred. It's followed additional comments from the US State Department in Washington, condemning ideological conditioning in law enforcement. An innocent man who was jailed for a 2003 rape in Greater Manchester says he's insulted the person responsible received what he's calling a softer sentence. Andrew Malkinson was put behind bars for 17 years over the Salford attack, despite a lack of DNA evidence. 52-year-old Paul Quinn has today been sentenced to 21 years in prison. He'll also spend 3 years on licence. In court, Mr Justice Bright condemned his actions.
18: You knew that his conviction was wrongful. You also knew that it was extremely useful to you. It must have preyed on your conscience that another man was in prison, in effect serving your sentence.
17: The father of one of the 2023 Nottingham attack victims says if people aren't found accountable, the system will never change. A public inquiry has officially finished hearing evidence. The Prime Minister has praised Jon Snow for helping others feel less alone. The former Channel 4 News presenter has been diagnosed with Alzheimer's disease. And actor Anthony Head has died after suffering complications due to pneumonia. He was 72 and best known for his roles in Little Britain, Buffy the Vampire Slayer and Ted Lasso. And in cricket, New Zealand needs 254 runs to win the first test against England at Lord's. The hosts were bowled out for 226 in their second innings. Debutant Emilio Gay hit a half century, but they lost four wickets for just one run during a frantic afternoon session. A few moments ago, the tourists were 18 for one. For News Bulletin, when you want it, search for the Times Radio News Briefing on the Times Radio app.
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0: And it is The Ladder with me, Cathy Newman, and my guest, Svetlana Tikhanovskaya, a Belarusian political activist. So you did start on your dream of becoming a teacher and an interpreter. Did you enjoy that? Did you think this was, you'd found your, you know, your career?
15: Look, Again, I didn't have possibility to be a teacher, you know, full scale teacher, because I got married and very soon our first child was born, and it appears that my son is a child with special needs. So, and I devoted my life for his rehabilitation. I couldn't walk, and it was my husband, you know, who was providing us with all the necessary comfort for me, just, you know, to be fully involved in the rehabilitation process.
0: Because he's deaf, isn't he?
15: Yes, he's deaf. Yeah.
0: So how, just tell us about your discovery of that and, you know, how difficult that was.
15: Look, it was really difficult because we even couldn't think about such, you know, peculiarity of my son, because neither in my family nor in the family of my husband, you know, we didn't have such cases. And it took us rather a long time to discover this because of not proper examination of my son, you know, in when he was born. But, you know, nevertheless, when he was 2.5, we made cochlear implantation to him. So now he has special system. And the main problem was to study him to speak, you know, because this very sensitive age when children are absorbing all the information, he was deprived of this. And it was difficult. You know, I was sometimes, I was desperate asking questions why, you know, I didn't deserve this, you know, my child didn't deserve. But you just understand that you just have to work, have to help your child, and you can devote your life for his rehabilitation, and we managed. I'm really so proud what we have achieved together.
0: Well, it's striking when you were talking about putting all your toys in front of you and teaching them. It's kind of what you had to do with your child.
15: That's true.
0: And I just wonder whether you've talked about the frustration and sort of feeling, why us? Why is this happening to us? But did you feel frustration also that, you know, you had to be a mother full time? Was there a bit of you that thought, this isn't how I planned it? Or did you just do it automatically out of love?
15: Look, it's difficult to confess, because as if you have to give all your energy to your children. But of course, sometimes I regretted that, you know, I have ambitions. I want to work. I want to develop as a personality. And you cannot, because you just have to be with your child 24/7. But, you know, I try to stop these thoughts, because, you know, there are things that are much more important than your personal ambitions.
0: Yeah.
15: And, you know, the questions why, you know, I don't deserve this, my child doesn't deserve it, change to the thoughts, we will do this anyway.
0: So, no choice.
15: Yeah, no choice.
0: Well, let's talk about how you ended up sort of getting involved in politics. And your husband, Serhii, started his YouTube channel, A Country for Life, 2019. He criticised corruption. Do you remember at that time sort of cheering him on, or did you feel worried about where that would lead to?
15: I'd rather was worrying a lot about him, because we realised in what country we live, though we never were in politics, but of course we knew about political hostages in Belarus. And we were like always like pierced with fear that you cannot speak, you cannot do anything, be calm, be quiet. So it was like our nature, you know. And of course, I was worrying about him, but I didn't actually, you know, try to stop him, because I realized what important mission he had. And I just tried to, when he was back home, try to give him my love, you know, my tender, you know, just to make his life cozy when he's at home, just to help in this way.
0: So very much, you know, the housewife, the supportive role. So let's talk about the pivotal point, really, in your life, the 2020 presidential election. Serhii was put in prison. Tell me about the decision you made to run in his place, and how, what a turning point that was.
15: Of course, I honestly call myself, you know, accidental politician and accidental president, because I'm not only a political activist, I won that elections, but, you know, I remember how he was in jail, and it is the last day when you can give your documents to election commission, and I came home and asked myself what I can do to help him, because it was out of love to my husband, first of all. And I decided that, you know, the only thing I can do is just to give my documents, to put myself instead of him, and I did it. Nobody advised me. It was just my personal decision. Next day, I went to election commission, gave my documents, and I was sure that I will not be registered, you know, something will happen. But they did it. They did it just, I think, to make fool of me, to mock on me.
0: Well, talking about the mockery, the Belarusian authoritarian leader, Lukashenko, doubted you because you were a woman. Yeah. He said you should stay at home and fry your cutlets and that the constitution shouldn't be placed under a woman. The country won't vote for a woman. How did you respond to that?
15: I think that these words, first of all, disrupted Belarusian women. And they became so angry, you know, and that's why they started to support me a lot. Not just because we all realized I'm not experienced, I'm not politician. It was just, you know, gesture of do something. And this wave of support and solidarity was so evident.
0: Yeah.
15: Just, you know, that I think that regime was afraid, but they, till the very end, you know, didn't realize the threat, not from me, but from, you know, Belarusian people.
0: We have a saying in this country, red rag to a bull, meaning they were sort of by the insults that he had levelled at you. He'd incited anger amongst the Belarusian women. It was red rag to a bull is the phrase I can think of.
15: You know, Belarusian women, maybe as a women in almost all post-Soviet Union countries, we were always underestimated. It always like your role in the kitchen, you know, taking care of husband. But our generation overgrew this perception of women. Just women became more educated, you know, more like interesting, self-confident.
0: Fired up.
15: Yes.
0: Yeah.
15: But this old regime, they just left, you know, in the Soviet Union times, and they didn't follow development of women and generation at all.
0: And there were these enormous protests which captured the attention not only in Belarus but around the world. Did that start to become overwhelming? Did you start to worry about what you'd set in train?
15: Of course, I wasn't prepared for what will be going on in Belarus. But it wasn't just, you know, this uprising wasn't because of me personally, because I was an instrument, you know, in the hand of Belarusian people. I told, I'm with you. And it was like Belarusian moods. You know, I didn't know if we have to go to the streets or shouldn't we? Who is on our side, who is not on our side? I really wasn't surrounded with the professional politicians at that moment. I was in the company of two more women. You know, we united, we were just traveling around the country, just talking to people.
0: Did it feel like freedom or did it feel like it was a fear?
15: At that moment, we felt like we are free, that we can do everything. We see how people were inspired, that people were not afraid at last together and to bring our national white, red, white flags. It really was the moments of freedom.
0: And there was safety in numbers, really. The numbers coming to protest for you.
15: For free and fair elections, say yes.
0: Yeah.
15: And you know, still, you know, people, even now when we realize what price we are paying for that free uprising, people don't regret. You know, people say that feeling we had in 2020, feeling of unity, feeling of freedom, of dignity, it will never disappear again. We realized that we can.
0: Also, tell me about the moment that you were forced to concede the election and release a video. What went through your mind at that point?
15: Next day, after elections, I went to Central Election Commission just to complain that the elections were not free and fair and people were already on the streets. And I was met by KGB men I have never met before, and they, through blackmail, made me to leave the country. It was choice. You're going to join your children, whom I sent before, just in case I'm jailed, children will be safe.
0: So they went to Lithuania?
15: Yes, they were already in Lithuania. Or you will stay in Belarus and you will join your husband who is already in prison. So, and of course, it was extremely difficult choice. I spent 3 hours in that cabinet with that man because I really wanted to stay with people because, you know, people could perceive it as betrayal if I leave. It was fight between leader and mother.
0: It's choosing between your children and the people of Belarus.
15: You know, people from KGB, they know the weakest point of women and understanding that my son has special needs and I have to take care of him and have daughter. So maybe if my husband wasn't in jail, if he was, I knew that he will take care of children, maybe I would never leave Belarus.
0: Is there a bit of you that regrets that decision? Yeah.
15: Yeah. I don't know how it could turn if I stayed in Belarus. But, you know, without any previous experience, you know, how KGB behave, what tools they are using. I didn't know if, for example, if I'm jailed, will they be able to reach my children and put them in orphanage? All this peculiarity, I wasn't prepared, you know, for that conversation.
0: You know, your children are getting older. Do they ever express a view about whether you did the right thing?
15: No, we talk a lot about country, about our dreams, about free Belarus, about dictatorship. I actually have never asked them if they think my choice was right. Maybe they're not too old enough, though my son is already 16 and he's very involved in politics. Maybe it's a good prompt, you know, hint for me to ask, because no, I have to ask their opinion at last.
0: Well, so you are living in exile in Lithuania, but nevertheless, how much do you worry, given that conversation you've recounted with the KGB, how much do you worry about your safety, about your children's safety still?
15: All those people who are very active in politics or anti-regime rhetoric or pro-Ukrainian or anti-war, we are all targets of the regime. We realize it, we understand. And of course, we have to take some measures for self-safety. But I'm so proud of Belarusians that despite all the repressions, people are not hiding. I mean, those people who are in Belarus, of course, they cannot be very active because their families are under threat. Those who are in exile, they are trying to do everything they can, knowing that their parents in Belarus, their property is confiscated in the country, that we are going through transnational repressions. We have problems with legalizations, and as only you becoming public or more popular, just your relatives or your beloved or your friends in Belarus might be...
0: You know, I've interviewed you, you know, many times over the years, and, you know, when your husband was still in jail and when he was released, I haven't sort of caught up with you recently, so... When he was released from jail, just tell us what happened in your marriage after that. You know, how difficult was that to sort of adjust to your new life?
15: Just to be very honest, of course, it was like new level of relationship because you have to get used to each other again. And seeing the difference between those who were free all these 5 years, you know, experienced, you know, different, you know, pain and difficulties, and those who were in prison in isolation, like my husband, because when he was released, he's like, was left in 2020. Mm. You know, he hasn't experienced exile. He didn't see how the war in Ukraine started, for example. And he was rather maybe, you know, disappointed that Belarusians are not so active as in 2020.
0: Right.
15: It took him so long time, you know, hours of explaining the conversations why the situation is different now. And you know, I think it is much more difficult for my husband, you know, because in 2020 he was leader, you know, he was this engine of people's uprising, and when he was released, it just his wife, because he also left me in 2020 as housewife, you know, as only his wife, and now I am like a known person in political world, you know, I'm just know how to behave, and he. Maybe felt a little bit not cozy.
0: But you're still together, or?
15: Oh, yeah, of course.
0: So there's tension, but the relationship has not fractured entirely.
15: Of course, we are spouse, we have our children. The issue is that I understand that he wants some personal realization. For this, he needs, for example, English language, and he went to the USA to be surrounded by English, and now he actually taking care of our children because he needs to catch this missed time with them.
0: Well, of course, you're an international stateswoman without leading a state in a way. So, you know, you're very outspoken against Russia's war in Ukraine. Within the last week, you've met Volodymyr Zelensky in Kyiv. You've come to London to meet Keir Starmer. Just touching on that last meeting, you know, there's a big row here in Westminster about defence spending, UK defence spending, and the lack of commitment from the Prime Minister here. What would you say to him? What did you say to him behind closed doors about that?
15: Look, we explain to our partners strategic importance of Belarus because very often Belarusian case is overlooked or postponed. And we explain that Belarus is not only a humanitarian issue, where political prisoners are behind bars, where repressions till now, you know, 6 years, day after day, taking place, that Belarus is part of security architecture of the region, and that without helping Belarusian people to win our country back, you know, to get rid of Russia's claws, it will be constant threat to Ukraine and but also to Europe. So when you think about democratic movement of Belarus, about our country, think about think that just you have to also to invest into security of the whole region. So when you support our free media who counter propagandistic narratives, or our human rights defenders, or even political structures, you know, who is the only alternative to Lukashenko and Russian world, think that it's investment into security first of all, and it's very understandable, especially seeing the war in Ukraine and the fate of Belarus and Ukraine intertwined. We have the same enemy. We are fighting for the same European future. So through this prism, it's better to understand why Europe is so supportive to Belarusian democratic movement.
0: But, you know, when you look at the spending in the UK on welfare and how that compares with defence spending, you've been through a lot of hardship in your life. You've made sacrifices. What would be your message to the British people about what you need to do, what you need to sacrifice to ensure the money is spent on defence to protect the country?
15: It's so good that people living in democracy forgot that democracy has to be protected. You know, it's good feeling you live in a wonderful country, comfortable life, you don't have, you know, to spend to think about wars. But when you stop thinking about democracy too much and not helping preliminarily those countries who are fighting against dictatorship in their countries, the wars or dictatorships, you know, they can come to your country as well. Mm. We see how Russia, on all these propagandistic narratives, poison the minds of the people with these messages. Why do you have to sacrifice your comfortable life just to spend more time on military defense or helping Ukraine? Why? Just enjoy your life. And it's very tricky perception, because people can think that, yes, why should I? But if you don't support those who are on the front line of this fight against dictatorship, the war can knock your doors as well, very unnoticeably. Mm. It's not tanks, not missiles, but, you know, it's the war is already in your minds, you know, this hybrid warfare. Very often, I think about UK during the World War II. We saw this movie about Churchill, you know, when he asked UK people, should we continue the war, should we surrender? And people told me, no, we will stand, you know, till the end. These moods have to be in the minds of Europeans now.
0: Because we need to channel Churchill.
15: Yeah, I think that Russia wants to destroy your feeling of power, that you are strong nations, that you are capable to defeat dictators. Mm-hmm. Just they want to ruin your dignity. You know, they want to leave you in, that you live in fear of Russian beast. Because we see whatever is happening, we always think what Russia will say, what Russia will think. You don't think about your power, you know, but you think about dictators and they feel it. And yeah, any undecisiveness, any slow decisions are perceived as weakness by dictators. Think how powerful you are.
0: Well, that was very empowering to hear you say that. Let's finish now on your advice to other young women who may be living in poverty in tough times, following you up the ladder, doing what you've done, making the sacrifices you've made. What advice would you give to them?
15: Look, women usually are much stronger than they think about themselves. You know, I still, till now, I have this imposter syndrome that I'm not in proper place, that I don't deserve, though I'm working so hard, I sacrifice so much, the same as other Belarusian men and women, but still I think that I don't deserve this. You know, it's somebody else could do it much better. We have to get rid of these thoughts. You deserve. You can. And believe in yourself. I understand that it might sound, you know, very like you know, well-known phrase, but this is true. You know, I remember just, you know, having this parallel with my son. I remember every day of rehabilitation. I didn't know if there will be light in the end of this tunnel. It took years and years to help him you know, talking and be like, you know, ordinary person. The same in our situation now. I don't know when the changes will come to Belarus, when this sacrifice will be over, when our political prisoners will be released. But you know that you have to work hard and do whatever you can just to achieve these goals. And women, you definitely can.
0: Well, Svetlana Tikhanovskaya, that was fantastic to hear your journey up the ladder. That was Svetlana Tikhanovskaya, Belarusian political activist. Now, at this time every week, we speak to someone who's found themselves in the headlines unexpectedly, someone who's ended up in the thick of it. This week, I'm speaking to the 17-year-old sanctioned by Russia. He's the son of Sir Bill Browder, Putin's nemesis. It's Alexander Browder. Tell us about the moment that you realized you'd been sanctioned by Russia.
20: Yeah, so it was a funny story. I was sitting at the back of my economics class. I'm still in high school. And I opened my laptop and I saw a Reuters headline stating that I was sanctioned.
0: That's pretty surprising. And you know, how did your classmates react? Because it must have, was it actually a badge of pride to be sanctioned by Putin? Yeah,
20: so my classmates were a bit freaked out, but the sanctions don't intimidate me. It tells me that I've touched a nerve with my work. I'm now in a group of thousands of MPs, politicians, and other human rights officials who have been sanctioned by Russia.
0: Well, I've got to tell you, I have as well. So we're in the same group.
20: So good company.
0: Exactly, exactly. So, I mean, was it clear to you immediately why you'd attracted this opprobrium of the Putin regime?
20: So over the past year and a half, I created the largest open source database of cryptocurrency money laundering. And with that, I found that state-sanctioned actors, including Russia, are heavily utilizing cryptocurrency to launder their funds, and particularly through a Russian-backed stablecoin called A7A5. My work has been trying to take this down and take down the enablers of it. Last month, 26 senior MPs and lords wrote to the foreign secretary off of my work, urging harsher sanctions. And last week, the government responded. But surprisingly, Russia also responded with sanctions on me. So
0: I
20: think that's how we ended up here.
0: You're 17. You're still at school, as you say. How did you end up doing this work?
20: Yeah, so I've always been around people who, due to my family background, my father's a big human rights activist. Yeah. I've always been around people who are doing incredible work, whether that's campaigning for women's rights in Afghanistan or trying to bring justice within different countries. And so I've always felt inspired that I need to do something. Mm. And this area particularly is a thing which mostly only young people understand. It's a new world. And so I figured out, why not I do something?
0: And, you know, I'm wondering if your dad, Bill Browder, who we've had on this program many times and talked to him about all of these issues around Russia, he's obviously a very outspoken campaigner and has done some incredible work. Did he give you a help with this research at all?
20: So his words, not mine. He's a dinosaur. In this aspect, and so actually, from what I've discovered, is most senior officials.
0: Yeah.
20: So it's really become a pressing issue because state actors like Iran and Russia are able to launder billions through cryptocurrency, whilst the West is still catching up.
0: Because old farts like me and your dad don't understand what cryptocurrency is and what's going on.
20: Sort of.
0: You're far too polite to say that, but I said it for you. So you presented your report to the Commons. It's shaped policy. What do you want to do next?
20: Bad actors are constantly dynamic and they're continually developing. My work trying to take down this stablecoin A7A5 is not stopping. And there's clearly going to be more cases where either Iran, North Korea or someone else is trying to profit off of targeting victims within the UK and elsewhere. So I'm only going to continue advocacy.
0: And obviously, because of who your father is, it would have been pretty difficult for you to travel to Russia anyway. But exactly. Do you hope at some point when the sanctions are lifted that you could go there?
20: Yeah. So if Russia ever becomes a democratic country with the rule of law, I would love to visit. But unfortunately, now there's a dictator there. So I need to do as much work as I can to stop him.
0: Mm, yeah. And how do you go about doing your research? Because, you know, obviously you've got that that gene, you know, your dad has shown you the way in this in terms of looking at the details and following your nose. But just explain how you do it.
20: Yeah, so the thing about cryptocurrency, at least for most of them, everything is open to the public. However, bad actors are continually wanting to hide and stop investigators in their tracks. So it's like a game of cat and mouse. Each time I search for, let's say, an illicit cryptocurrency exchange, I find that five more similar ones pop out.
0: But when you say, you just said you search for an illicit cryptocurrency exchange, where are you searching for that?
20: Yeah, so on not complicated for the viewers, but there's this thing called a blockchain for most cryptocurrencies, which allow any person to track transactions. And often, especially for bad actors and state-sanctioned actors, they use illicit cryptocurrency exchanges to transact because they don't want to get the assets seized. And so there's many which are UK-sanctioned, which are used heavily, including for this Russian-backed stablecoin A785.
0: That was Alexander Browder, the 17-year-old sanctioned by Russia this week. That's all from me.

0: Garden in London. Plus, an astronomer who's found new evidence of planets that are similar to Earth. We'll also have Anatomy of a Song and our pub quiz, while keeping you right up to date with the biggest political stories of the night. And we'll be speaking to the organiser of the World Crazy Golf Championships. But first, here's the latest headlines with Laura Cook.
1: Thank you. Good evening. US Vice President J.D. Vance has said the response to Henry Novak's death should be righteous anger, adding the student died the same way a civilization dies. Posting on X, he added the teenager would still be alive today if the last few generations of European elites had stood their ground against the mass invasion of migrants. Hal Lambert was part of President Trump's inauguration committee and a Republican mega donor.
2: I'm a friend of the vice president's and I agree 100%. This death was tragic. The police treated him less than they would have treated a dog. If a dog had been laying on the ground whimpering in pain, they wouldn't have treated him the way they've treated this young man. The UK is a longtime ally of the United States, and we're concerned because you guys are setting yourself up with this third world immigration into your country at some point in the future to likely not be an ally, and that's a problem.
1: Sex offender Paul Quinn has been jailed for 21 years for raping a woman in Greater Manchester in 2003, which saw an innocent man locked up for 17 years. Andrew Malkinson says he's insulted at what he called a soft sentence. Here he's speaking in 2023 when his conviction was quashed at the Court of Appeal.
3: I came to the police station in 2003 and told the officers I was innocent. They didn't believe me. I came to the Crown Court in Manchester in 2004 and told the jury I was innocent. They didn't believe me.
1: The judge sentencing Paul Quinn called the victim a hero. Vladimir Putin's responded to a letter from Ukraine's president asking for face-to-face peace talks.
4: I see no point in meeting. There's only a point for Ukraine, because they want to stop the offensive of the armed forces of Russia. What we need is agreements, arrangements, not for 6 months or a year, but the long term.
1: The Russian leader told an economic summit in St. Petersburg there's no doubt his country will achieve its war aims. Volodymyr Zelensky claimed Russians had become less comfortable with increasing drone attacks and rising prices. It's also been revealed he'll meet Sir Keir Starmer along with France and Germany's leaders in London on Sunday. Former Channel 4 news anchor Jon Snow has been diagnosed with Alzheimer's disease. The 79-year-old is going to discuss the diagnosis in a new documentary which will air later this month. The chief of Alzheimer's Society has described his decision to speak publicly as a real act of courage. Astronauts on board the International Space Station are being allowed to return to their duties after fears they'd have to evacuate the craft because of a leak. A NASA spokesperson says crew no longer have to shelter for protection. Meanwhile, the Russian state space agency says their experts had detected two leaks, but there's no immediate threat to the crew. And in cricket, New Zealand need 254 runs to win the first test against England at Lord's. The hosts were bowled out for 226 in their second innings. Debutant Emilio Gay hit a half century, but they lost four wickets in just one run during a frantic afternoon session. A few moments ago, the tourists were 36-3. Now let's get the latest from the markets.
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1: The FTSE 100 has closed up 7 points at 10,368, while the FTSE 250 closed down 241 points at 23,060. The pound is trading at €1.16 and at $1.34. And the US economy smashed expectations to generate 172,000 jobs in May, raising the likelihood the Federal Reserve will lift interest rates this year. You can find plenty more on the business section of the Times website.
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0: Hello and welcome to Friday Night with me, Harry Wallop, standing in for Jeff Norcott. I hope you've had a good week and that you've enjoyed the cooler weather. Sorry to be a killjoy, but that heat wave was getting me down and my garden has been very grateful for some rain. I promise you, however, that for the next 3 hours, you will be getting full sunshine, radio sunshine, quizzes, advices on the best films to watch this weekend, sport, and we'll be taking a look at the week's news, the serious stuff, as well as finding out if an extremely large telescope, that's a technical term, has discovered the possibility of life on another planet. We're speaking to an astronomer who has evidence that yes, maybe, there is life beyond our solar system. Stay tuned. In a moment, Ria Lina will join me for 5 stories with a funny friend, where we'll be talking about Trump swearing at Benjamin Netanyahu, calling him effing crazy, pot kettle. And my favourite story of the week, a bunch of bananas being successfully grown in a North London garden. Well, global warming has to have some upsides. This weekend is packed full of sport. The Lords Test Match, the Monaco Grand Prix, the finals of the French Open, and bigger than all of these is the World Championship of Crazy Golf, being held here in the UK, in Hastings, Sussex. We'll be speaking to the organiser of this huge event, where the prize money tops £1,500. And I'm also sure that Peter Cardwell will have plenty to say about J.D. Vance wading into British politics. Again, the US Vice President has just intervened in the Henry Novak case, claiming that his murder was because, quote, European elites had failed to stop a mass invasion of migrants. And we'll be ending our show with a pub quiz and doing our weekly Anatomy of a Song, where we'll be dissecting another classic. But can you tell me what it is from this short clip? Oh my gosh, how can you possibly get that? Well, let's hear it one more time. No, I still no idea, but if you do have any idea what on earth that song might be, you should text us on 87222 and start your message with the word times. You can WhatsApp us on 0333 003 2353, or you can email us on studio@times.radio. All that coming up, but first,
1: for the whole region of the world, because I'm calling the world a region. 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
2: President Xi tells the story of blind men being presented with an elephant. An elephant.
3: He hasn't changed his mind, has he? We can't find him.
4: Luckily, I'm not scared of mice. I'm not scared of rodents. I know how to deal with them.
0: As ever, we'll kick things off with Ria Lina, who's joining me this week in the studio to digest the news. Have you had a good week?
5: I have, although I'm not as much a fan of the cold weather. Yeah. Colder weather, I should say. Colder weather.
0: I mean, I agree. I would prefer it not to be absolutely pouring with rain, but my grass was. I'm an Englishman and I obsess about my lawn, and my lawn was suffering, so I'm pleased for the rain.
5: Yes, to be fair, the few plants that I've managed to keep alive on my windowsills did appreciate the downfall. So I'll give it that.
0: Right, let's digest what's been going on in the news. And there's been a lot of news, a tsunami of news. First off, we're going to discuss the Mandelson files. I do love the fact that it's now deemed an important enough story to be a file. A second batch of papers relating to Lord Mandelson's time as UK ambassador to the US were published at the start of this week. There were more than 1,500 pages containing a mixture of tittle-tattle and possibly some more interesting details, including the fact that a large amount of information was redacted and Lord Mandelson himself declined to comply to hand over the messages on his personal phone. I suppose one of the things we discovered is that lots of officials didn't think that Lord Mandelson needed to be vetted because he was in the House of Lords, and surely no one in the House of Lords would be disreputable.
5: It's crazy. First of all, yes, it's not a good thing to have a file named after you, is it? So if you ever hear of the Ria Lina files,
0: yeah,
5: I'm sorry in advance. I apologize profusely. Not like in the 90s where the X files, where you just go, ooh, this is exciting. In fact, actually, I found these distinctly anticlimactic.
0: Yeah, they were. I think lots of people were expecting some massive bombshell, but actually, the only real bombshell was that lots of things were redacted, there was one thing. I think the one big story that lots of the papers splashed on, which was a kind of a throwaway comment, was a message from Pat McFadden, one of the most senior members of Keir Starmer's cabinet, that he said that he was spending a lot of time having meetings with backbench Labour MPs, and the only thing that they were interested in was, quote, who can we tax in order to pay benefits?
5: It's disappointing and sort of heartening in equal measure to know that on the one hand, on the other hand, it's disheartening to say, oh, who can we tax in order to pay welfare? Because we're all exhausted. We're all tax exhausted, aren't we? We don't have to give what they seem to want to give, whereas we're all looking to business going, we feel like there's more business could give and nobody's looking in that direction. But at the same time, it means that your backbenchers are still there, grassroots, looking after their constituents. And they're sitting there in Parliament going, excuse me, but I've got people who are hungry and we've got people who need support. And that's still at the root of what they're there to try and achieve, because as you know from, you know, Labour is not one party. It's many, many parties put together. It's as if, you know, there's been a double booking at the local event centre and we're all there trying to celebrate our different birthdays and nobody wants the same music at the same time. So it's told us more of the same, hasn't it? The Mandelson files have just told us more of the same. There's nothing really new, nothing that we didn't know. It shows the infighting that's happening within the Labour Party. We knew that. It shows that a lot of people thought that you didn't have to vet someone who's already in the House of Lords, even though how they got to the House of Lords was probably a bit dodgy in the first place. But we knew all of this.
0: I suppose it's quite interesting how many senior members of the Labour Party were prepared to message each other saying how disappointed they were at Keir Starmer. I mean, Mandelson said in one of the messages, Keir lacks verve. That's a great word. Keir lacks verve, as does the cabinet as a whole, which I think seems very accurate. I mean, you know, Lord Mandelson's done many bad things. That's quite an accurate summation, isn't it?
5: It is, although to be fair to Keir Starmer, he wasn't elected for his verve. He was elected for his lack of verve. We were tired of the verve of... I'm going to use that word so much it won't mean anything anymore. But we were exhausted from all of the personality verve of the Tories leading up to the 2024 election. So it was why he was picked. I think it's his lack of direction now that is really what's harming the entire party and why government isn't moving forward, is that nobody knows what they stand for. Keir's done so many U-turns in the 2 years that he's been in place. Everyone's insecure. We all feel insecure. I mean, look, you know.
0: Well, one of my favourite details of the whole Mandelson files is this absurd thing of trying to give Donald Trump a red box, an official ministerial red box, which is actually quite a clever gift for a man who loves things, gewgaws and baubles.
5: I know, and they could have given him his own, you know, coat of arms on it and everything. Mm. I mean, to be fair, actually, if that's all it takes in order to get the man on side, it's probably one of the safer gifts to give him, as opposed to a FIFA Peace Prize or or all of the other things that people have given him in order to try and get him on side. A red box? Oh, yeah, sure. In fact, if anything, we should be selling them in all of those gift stores in London, you know, when you can come and get a mug with the Queen's face on it.
0: Think of the money. Think of the money.
5: And a red box.
0: Right. Some breaking news in the last hour. The US Vice President, J.D. Vance, has blamed the death of Henry Novak on mass invasion of migrants. Posting on X, he claimed the teenager would still be alive if European politicians had stood their ground against the politics of self-hatred. What do you make of the US government wading into UK domestic politics?
5: It doesn't surprise me that a country that's almost 250 years old has no understanding of what empire, you know, means. Because if you're going to go and take over most of the planet, as Britain did in the 1800s, then you are going to end up with a home population that is incredibly diverse, and not through immigration. We still have a Commonwealth that we very much work with and are very proud of. So to blame it on immigration is just another way to try and rile us up and sow division. And to separate things out. Henry Nowak's death was a tragedy, but it was, I think we should, you know, it's a police officer who went in and forgot that when you go to a situation, you have to give everyone the benefit of the doubt and assess every individual in that situation for what their needs are and what the situation is. And that's what didn't happen. And it was an absolutely horrific thing. I mean, I'll be honest, I couldn't even finish watching the footage because it was just too horrific. But we get into this place where we go, well, it's all of the police, or it's all of the Sikhs, or it's all of the immigrants. Sometimes it's human error, and it's individual human error.
0: Well, there's undoubtedly going to be lots more to come out of that over the next few days and indeed weeks. And briefly, we need to discuss Donald Trump's bromance with Benjamin Netanyahu breaking down. We've had reports.
5: Well, speaking of European elites and immigrants, I mean, there's a Scottish descendant that's wreaking havoc.
0: Well, there's been lots of reports that Trump shouted and swore at the Israeli Prime Minister during a tetchy phone call over the course of the war in the Middle East, specifically Netanyahu's decision to strike Lebanon, potentially derailing any peace talks between Iran and America. This is Trump speaking on the Pod Force One podcast.
6: Today. Now, Axios reported that you had a phone call with Bibi Netanyahu, the Prime Minister of Israel, in which you were angry with him. You said, are you effing crazy? What are you effing doing? I helped you stay out of jail. Is that true? Did you speak to him in those terms?
7: I did. I wouldn't say angry. I was a little bit perturbed at his constantly fighting with Lebanon. You know, at some point I said, Bibi, we got to stop this. We got to stop it.
0: Okay, so I think that is actually the closest we get to Trump actually admitting, yes, he did swear at Benjamin Netanyahu for essentially ruining. He said also, he went on to say, apparently in this call with him, that everybody hates Israel because of this. Everybody hates you now. I mean, he's vaguely in the right ballpark, isn't he? I mean, a lot of people do hate Benjamin Netanyahu.
5: Yes, but I think Netanyahu was aware of that in 2023. In fact, I don't know how many people are aware of this or remember, but the summer of 23, there were a lot of protests in Israel by Israeli, the people of Israel coming out going, we don't want you anymore. We don't want you in government. And then, of course, the tragedy of October 7th happened. And as we know in politics, is when there's a war, we tend not to change leaders. And there is a distinct feeling that Netanyahu is creating more and more conflict in order to remain in power, because he knows that the moment he stops, is he could be shipped off to The Hague. He could be, you know, arrested and tried for crimes against humanity. So,
0: well, that was Trump. That was Trump basically saying, I've kept you. He said, you'd be in prison if it wasn't for me. And last year, I remember he was in the Knesset, Donald Trump, and sort of doing this kind of weird kind of comedy shtick act, stand-up act, where he's pleaded with the Israeli president saying, give him a pardon. Go on, give him a pardon. It's only cigars and champagne. Because Netanyahu's been accused of corruption. I mean, do we think this true that, you know, that essentially Netanyahu would be in prison if it wasn't for Donald Trump?
5: I was wondering where you were going with that question. I was like, how close am I going to get to, you know, I'm going to just put my phone on airplane mode so they can't find it before I answer any more of these questions. That's a tricky one. I don't know. He was on trial for corruption in his own country, and it's tricky to say where, you know, I don't know what the final answer would be, because as we've seen so many times, we find it so easy to hold someone to account for shoplifting at the very bottom of the crime scale. But when we get to crimes over all the way at the top, white collar crime, political crime, you know, look at all the PPE contracts that were unfulfilled and yet continued to be no heads have rolled for that. So I can't answer that question as to whether they would actually have seen it through. I haven't obviously seen the evidence to be able to say that he was even actually guilty of it, although I have my own opinions. It's a tricky one.
0: Yeah. I thought what was very revealing also in that phone call, he said that he told Netanyahu, he said that peace talks are starting to get very boring. Because that's what he's got this terrible attention problem. And it's like he moves on to the next thing. And, you know, what will the next thing
5: be? Which one are you talking about now, Trump or Netanyahu? Because, I mean, Netanyahu's changing target every other day.
0: Trump said peace is getting boring. Well, peace talks. Sorry, I'm being very unfair. Peace talks are getting boring. Right. This is Friday Night with Harry Wallop in for Jeff Norcott. And coming up, we will have more from my funny friend, Ria Lina.
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0: Welcome back. I'm still here with my funny friend Ria Lina, and we're discussing some of the more interesting stories of the week. And to introduce the next story, Ria, we're going to play a quiz. I'm going to play you a clip of three separate noises, and I want you to identify what those noises are.
5: Okay.
0: Okay, first one. Let's hear the second one. Okay, and the third one.
5: Oh, okay.
0: Okay.
5: Can I hear the first one more time? Can we just hear the, can we hear the first one? Okay, yeah.
0: Okay.
5: Okay, that one I know. That is me stepping out of the shower when I forgot to put the bath mat down.
0: No. Incorrect.
5: No, okay, fine.
0: But it is something I hear from my own bathroom, actually, frequently.
5: Do you?
0: Yeah.
5: Is it avian? Is it a bird?
0: No, it's not. It's mammalian.
5: Okay, I'm going to guess pine marten because I've never heard a pine marten before.
0: Oh, wow. Okay, well, okay. You're not a million miles away, okay. Thematically, though I think actually genetically you're very far away. It was a fox, and I have foxes.
5: Is that a fox?
0: Yeah, foxes rutting in my garden almost every evening.
5: I've heard foxes rutting, but it's normally, there's more to it than that.
0: Okay,
5: isn't it?
0: Okay, we had a fox, then we had a bee.
5: Wait, that one's a bee. Yeah. And then the third one was, is that a dolphin?
0: That is a dolphin. It's a specifically, or at least I hope it's specifically.
5: Bottlenose?
0: Yeah, well, I'm not sure which dolphin it is, but I know the bee's meant to be a buff-tailed bumblebee. Right, can you link the buff-tailed bumblebee, the dolphin, and the red fox?
5: Well, I know we have, they must all be British wildlife in some way.
0: Yes, you haven't been listening enough to the radio. They're three of the 18 different animals that we've been asked to vote for by the Bank of England to decide who will appear on our banknotes.
5: Actually, two of the three are in my vote.
0: Okay, what have you voted for?
5: Well, at pine marten, yeah. They're so cute. Red fox, because I just think that's so British. The buff-tailed bumblebee.
0: Yeah.
5: Because they need saving. And they need the PR.
0: Okay. I mean, I think that's the argument for all of them, though actually North London is completely inundated with foxes. They do not need saving. The question is, do you have views? There was a lot of hoo-ha about getting rid of Winston Churchill and the likes, replacing with animals.
5: I'm 100% for putting nature on there. Okay. I think it's wonderful. I think it's very pretty as well. You know, when you travel and you find, you know, you go to other countries where they do put nature on there. And in fact, Scotland does as well. Scotland puts nature on there. I just think it's a beautiful way of commemorating something that can get quite ugly, which is money.
0: Yeah. Can you even name who is currently on a £20 note, which is the most popular note in Britain?
5: Depending on how old the note is, it's either the Queen or the King.
0: No, on the other side.
5: Is the £20 note, is that the one with, is that Jane Austen?
0: No, she's on a tenor.
5: She's on the tenor. I know the 50 is Alan Turing.
0: Well done. Yep. Yeah, you're dodging. You don't know the most popular note. No one knows this.
5: I know. What does that say about me that I know a 50 before I know a 20?
0: I was actually in a cash warehouse where they handle billions of pounds worth of cash every single day. And I asked one of the workers, said, I have no idea. It's like, but you've literally got them in front of you. It's a William Turner, the artist, replaced Adam Smith. Yeah, okay. No one knows him. So I think.
5: Oh, wait, we replaced the economist, Adam Smith.
0: Yeah. Okay. Yes, it was.
5: So an invisible hand with a very artistic hand.
0: Yeah, with the Fighting Temeraire. So there we are. We are going to vote for all these different animals. We have to choose. I think we've been told the governor of the Bank of England will have the final vote in case we do something silly.
5: In case there's a tie.
0: Yeah. Okay, now let's move on from the buff-tailed bumblebee to the lesser-spotted shaved Sadiq Khan. The Mayor of London appeared in public with quite a dramatic new look, a buzz cut. And here he is explaining why he's had his locks shorn.
12: Well, I've recently returned from the Hajj pilgrimage. Part of the pilgrimage is at the end, if you're a bloke, you shave your hair to just part with the ego and to make me more humble. So the new hairstyle is for that reason. I hope people like it.
13: Is it a permanent look?
12: Well, let's... No, I'm going to grow back my hair. I miss my hair.
0: He misses his hair. Well, as a man with very little hair, you know, I like to see men in public with very little hair, but what do you think? What, does he look good?
5: It suits him. I can't say it doesn't suit him. And, you know, it seems to have worked. You know, he seemed humble in that address, didn't he?
0: I'm sorry to be rude. I don't want to be rude to Sadiq Khan. I think he's got a very funny shaped head. He looks like a bird. He's got a kind of indent at the back of his head, which he has nice hair. Without the hair, you see he's got this very beaky style head. I think it makes him look very old, which is a lot of people without hair look old.
5: Well, I don't know. Do you know what? I've always been... I grew up with Star Trek New Generation, so I don't have the same issues with bald men that other people seem to. I think they look very distinguished. I've never known a bald man not to look distinguished. So I'm all right with it. And I get what you mean, but you don't, like, I mean, I guess you'll appreciate this. You can't help if you go bald and the shape of your head. Those are two things you can't really control.
0: Yeah, but some people look good. Some people do look really good. Mark Strong, the actor, you know, Stanley Tucci, they look good with no hair. Andrew Strauss, former England cricket captain, I've been watching a lot this week because of the cricket's on, he looks terrible with no hair.
5: Oh, really?
0: Yeah.
5: I just see a starship pipe captain. I just see a man that I'm like, yep, you can be in charge.
0: I mean, no. Well, maybe I had
5: can
0: to
5: you
0: wear
5: drive a starship?
0: I can't, but I did have to wear a toupee for journalistic purposes, just to be clear, and I did look 10 years younger. It is very aging, having
5: it is. I understand that it is aging to lose your hair, but again, I mean, Sadiq Khan he's been mayor for a long time, and that job in itself is aging, so I think he's done very well not to look older than he already looks.
0: Okay, now, this is my favourite story of the entire week. Hunter Davis, the writer, has successfully grown a bunch of bananas in his North London back garden. He's well known for being the biographer of the Beatles, and indeed he often writes for the Sunday Times. And he grew the tree, he planted the tree 30 years ago. Lots of people grow them in their gardens, and they look kind of attractive, the leaves, but they don't
5: fruit. Very tropical.
0: Bananas only grow on the equator. But he noticed for the first time, because of the heat wave, suddenly a small bunch of bananas appeared, which is exciting. Is it exciting or is it very alarming that now London is so warm that you can grow bananas?
5: I mean, it's both, isn't it? It's exciting on the micro, isn't it? You know, I wonder what they tasted like. I wonder how they were, you know, did they ripen? Because it was his huge stalk, his 15-foot stalk fell over and he went to clear the stalk, and that's when he noticed that it was the weight of the bananas that felled the stalk. But it is scary overall that we are now having enough heat to be able to grow bananas this far away from the equator.
0: Well, I've done lots of research on bananas because I ended up writing a very long piece for the Sunday Times magazine on bananas. And what's interesting is that all the bananas we eat in the UK are in a funny sort of way British. They're the Cavendish banana. That's the variety we eat. And it's named after the family who live at Chatsworth House in Derbyshire, the Duke of Devonshire, because his gardener, Joseph Paxton, was responsible for developing this banana in 1812, and that's the bananas.
5: In the UK? He developed it in 1812?
0: It obviously isn't native to the UK. It was native in Indonesia and stuff, but he was the first one to categorise it, and he gave it the name
5: the Cavendish,
0: named after his boss.
5: He could have called it the Paxton.
0: Yeah, but he had to name it after his boss. Mm. And then the former banana variety that we all used to eat up until about 1950s died out because of a plague. And we now only eat around the world the
5: Cavendish. Yeah. Although it's a risk because it's all one species. In the same way that the previous species died out due to plague, if anything attacks these bananas, we're in trouble.
0: Yes, they're
5: so
0: all...
5: So enjoy every banana.
0: Yeah, and it is Britain's... Not, you know what? It's not only Britain's most popular fruit. It is the most popular. It's the most popular product sold in UK supermarkets. It is one of the reasons why we're so reliant on imports. So when politicians say, oh, we must grow more of our own food, and you think, yeah, that's a really good idea, but we import 85% of all the fruit we eat, and that's mostly because of our huge reliance on bananas.
5: On bananas. It's all those breakfast smoothies.
0: Do you like a banana?
5: I love banana flavoring, which, again, fun fact, if you like banana flavored sweets, they're not flavored after the Cavendish. They're flavored after the species that died out in the 50s. So I love those. I tend to not eat that many bananas, actually. And when I do, I like them as they are or with a bit of peanut butter.
0: Very good. Yeah, 174 bananas per person. Is what the
5: well,
0: average UK
5: someone else
0: UK
5: is having
0: person.
5: My share, because I'm definitely not eating 174 a year. That's one every other day.
0: Brilliant. Now, thank you very much indeed, Ria.
5: Absolute Lina. Pleasure.
0: Thank you very much for coming to the studio to chat with us the news stories of the week. Next week sees the start of the World Cup. So with just days to go this weekend, the Times and Sunday Times will give you all you need to know. You can pick up your 64-page World Cup booklet in the Times tomorrow, featuring an essential day-by-day guide and previews of every team. And then plot your team's progress on our World Cup wall chart, included in the Sunday Times this weekend. It's a winning combination you won't want to miss. This is Friday Night with Harry Wallop sitting in for Jeff Norcott. And you've been getting in your guesses for an anatomy of a song. Now, there has been one person who's got the right singer but the wrong song, but a lot of wrong answers. Lola by the Kinks, no, it's not. And it's not Playing with the Queen of Hearts by Dave Edmonds. And for those who still want to have a guess, here is a snippet. Gosh, that's so hard. Do you want to play that one more time? If you think you know what that is, you should text us on 87222. Start your message with the word Times. You can WhatsApp us on 0333 003 2353, or you can email fridaynight@times.radio. Up next, new evidence shows that planets beyond our solar system may have magnetic shields similar to Earth. We'll be speaking to one of the astronomers from the study. But now it's time for the latest news headlines with Laura Cook.
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14: Thank you. Good evening. The US Vice President J.D. Vance has blamed the death of Henry Novak on mass invasion of migrants. Posting his comments on X, he claimed the teenager would still be alive if European politicians had stood their ground against the politics of self-hatred. It's followed additional comments from the US State Department in Washington, condemning ideological conditioning in law enforcement. An innocent man who was jailed for 2003 rape in Greater Manchester says he's insulted the person responsible received what he's calling a softer sentence. Andrew Malkinson was put behind bars for 17 years over the Salford attack, despite a lack of DNA evidence. 52-year-old Paul Quinn has today been sentenced to 21 years in prison. He'll also spend 3 years on licence. In court, Mr Justice Bright condemned his actions.
15: You knew that his conviction was wrongful. You also knew that it was extremely useful to you. It must have preyed on your conscience that another man was in prison, in effect, serving your sentence.
14: Two teenagers have been found guilty of murdering a 16-year-old on a beach in North Ayrshire. Another 18-year-old had already admitted to killing Caden Moy on Irvine in May last year. Anthony Head's former co-stars are posting tributes after his death at the age of 72. Ted Lasso writer Brett Goldstein's remembering the actor as infinitely charming, while Russell T. Davis says he was an absolute delight on Doctor Who and Merlin. And England's cricketers are well placed to push for victory in the first test against New Zealand at Lords. The visitors still need 218 runs to win. They'll resume tomorrow on 36 for 3. And for a news bulletin when you want it, search for the Times Radio News Briefing on the Times Radio app.
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0: Good evening. This is Harry Wallop sitting in for Jeff Norcott. It is 7:35. And now I'm going to be speaking to someone fascinating who may have discovered life on another planet. Possibly. I'm going to be speaking to Julia Siddle, astronomer at Côte d'Azur Observatory, which sounds absolutely lovely. Is it lovely, Julia? Where exactly is the observatory?
21: It's very lovely. It's in Nice in southern France, and it's on a mountain overlooking the ocean. It's really nice.
0: Well, what could be more gorgeous? Now, you have been in the news very recently because of this discovery, which I'm sort of simplifying massively by saying the possibility of life on another planet, on an exoplanet. Explain what an exoplanet is and what exactly you have actually discovered.
21: Yeah, I love the over-exaggeration. So
0: I'm a journalist, forgive me.
21: Yeah, so exoplanets are planets that orbit around a star that is not the sun. So planets that are not like Mercury or Jupiter, but that are very far away from us and orbit around other stars. And what we looked at is a planets that are called ultra-hot Jupiters, which are Jupiter-like planets that are above 2,000 kelvins or Celsius in temperature. So they're scorchingly hot, like furnaces, basically. And the physics there looks very different than our own planet. So there's no life to be found there.
0: Okay, there's no life, but they behave in a little way a bit like the Earth does. Explain about that.
21: Yeah, so the interesting part here is that one of the ingredients that we'll eventually have to understand in our quest to find life is the magnetic field and its role in keeping the atmosphere of a planet, right? So we have an atmosphere on Earth, which is very nice and helpful to life. But for example, Mars doesn't. And one of the main reasons for that is the magnetic field or the lack thereof for Mars. And we haven't really, as astronomers, understood yet the role of the magnetic field in keeping atmospheres attached to planets. And my study is a stepping stone in that quest because it showed for the first time that these planets that aren't like ours actually have a magnetic field at all and what it does to that planet.
0: Okay, so there is the possibility that somewhere very, very, very far away, there is a planet that has in the past behaved like the Earth?
21: So the idea is basically that if we don't understand magnetic fields, we can't understand if planets like Mars or planets like Earth in solar system very far away have had life or can have life in the future. And for that, these magnetic field studies are really important because they give us one of the ingredients that we'll need to understand over the next few decades in our quest to find planets really like Earth.
0: Yeah, and I was reading that these planets are what's known as tidally locked, so they don't spin around. One half of the planet is always facing the sun, or in their case, a sun-like star, and the other side is plunged into darkness. Is that how they work?
21: Yeah, that's absolutely fascinating. It's like the moon. So the moon always shows us the same side. If you look in the night sky today or tomorrow or in 100 years from now, you'll always look at the same moon because one side always faces us and the other side always faces the eternal night. And these planets, because they're very close to their star, they have the same kind of setup. So one side is like scorched by the star, basically. It's very, very hot. And the other side always has nights. So you have a very strong difference in temperature of one furnace hot and one colder space.
0: And you, all your research is done by using what I've read is called an extremely or the extremely large telescope. Talk me through how large the extremely large telescope is.
21: So the telescopes that we're using at the moment, and astronomers, I apologize, are very bad at naming things, is called the Very Large Telescope.
0: So it's very large, slightly less large than extremely large.
21: I'm getting to the extremely large one. So the very large one that we're using for that study is actually eight telescopes with mirrors that are 8 meters in size, meaning that you have to walk about 10 steps just to get from one side of the mirror to the next one. But we're currently building the next generation that will hopefully enable us to bring the studies of Jupiter-like planets to Earth-like planets, and that's called the Extremely Large Telescope, and that has a meter that is 40 meters in size. To put that into perspective, that's about the size of the football stadium in Chelsea or the Colosseum in Rome, for the mirror.
0: That's just for the mirror. So how big is the entire contraption?
21: It's just really massive. It's a gigantic, gigantic structure. I've been there once and you feel like an aunt. I think it's one of the largest scientific structures that we've ever built.
0: And this is in Chile?
21: That is in Chile, yes. That's in the Atacama Desert on a very high mountain top. It's very beautiful.
0: Now, excuse my ignorance, but these extremely large telescopes, the size of a football stadium, when you're looking at the stars in another solar system, you know, in a far, far, far away, are you actually looking at them with your eyes, or are you just receiving data that then comes up as a spreadsheet on a computer?
21: It's actually a little bit of both. So what we can do is with something that's called spectroscopy, we look at the light and we distinguish the different colors that the light has. And from those different colors and how they change over time, we can learn something. And that's a data stream that we get on our computers. But we also do something that's called direct imaging, where we receive actual images and we can extract the image of the planet out there. Now, it's not as fancy of getting, you know, a picture of Earth, like the blue marble that it is, but it's a light source, like a little blip in a specific color that's really distinct from the star. So we can really see and take pictures of these planets.
0: So how far, because these sort of Jupiter-like planets you've been looking at, how many light years away are they?
21: So for the ones that I've been looking at, that's roughly in between, you know, 40 to like 300 light years. So some of the light has started traveling to us when it was still the Renaissance time, basically, you know, the times of Queen Victoria. But the closest star to us that hosts a planet is 4 light years. And that's, while not yet achievable with current rockets, at least in the realm of things we might do one day.
0: And how far... How far can the extremely large telescope see? How far into the light years in the distance can it pick up signals?
21: So for the extremely large telescope, the interest is really in looking at smaller planets more than further away planets. So it's able to look really at Earth-sized planets, very small planets. This is why we made that big mirror, to go smaller in planet size. But we can also look at pretty much any planetary system that's in our galaxy. So we can look at everything that's kind of accessible to us in our region. For the cosmologist, though, it can also do the trick to look really far back in time and look at, you know, one of a bunch of the earliest stars that were ever formed.
0: Now, if you're a betting woman, what is the likelihood that somewhere beyond our own solar system there is a planet that either has sustained life on it at some point in the past or has the potential to sustain some form of life, even if it's only sort of bacteria?
21: Well, I mean, to be honest, I'm not much of a betting woman, but I am an optimist. And I think that I would personally be absolutely terrified if we're the only planet where, you know, evolution has made fish go up and develop, you know, human life and intelligence. So I think, and I sincerely hope, that maybe we'll find life in my lifetime. That would be wonderful. I think we might be able to get there, even as you said, just some microbes and some algae. But I'd be very interested in some purple alien algae. But we're not there yet.
0: Brilliant. Well, that sounds very exciting. And thank you very much for explaining about these Jupiter-like planets. That was Julia Seidel, astronomer at the Côte d'Azur Observatory in Nice.

0: It's Round Our Way, our weekly look at the news and stories people are talking about across the UK. This week we're in Liverpool and I'm joined by Lawrence Thompson, writer for the Liv Post. Lawrence, thank you very much indeed for coming on the show. Tell us, what is going on in Liverpool? What's the big story for you this week?
1: Thanks for having me. So the big story this week has mostly been, over the past week or so, a massive regeneration of Central Station, which used to be the kind of biggest railway station in Liverpool back in the Victorian period. And there was an announcement that it's going to get a £5 billion overhaul, which is dwarfs basically every station redevelopment in the whole country, with the possible exception of King's Cross and Pancras. So this has been a kind of controversial project because there's a kind of suspicion in Liverpool whenever anything big is announced, everyone thinks, oh, that's a nice idea, but will it actually ever get made? This is still in the very, very early planning, and it's caused quite a lot of controversy, I think, because of the scale of it, the fact that it's meant to be integrating all kinds of different railway systems, local and national, into one, and also combining with Lime Street Station, which is now the main station in Liverpool. So really, it's a complete redevelopment of the city centre. And if it's anything like the King's Cross redevelopment, it will probably take at least a few decades to come in.
0: That's the biggest one. I was fascinated to read that the reason why, if you come from London, for instance, I don't want to be London-centric, but you arrive at Liverpool Lime Street rather than Central because of the beaching cuts. Is that correct?
1: Yeah. Basically, after the beaching cuts, the sort of scale of Central was very much limited. It had replaced, decades before the main station in Liverpool at the time, but Lime Street's kind of took over as the main station. This really is an attempt, I think, on paper to join the two together. So you'd be talking about Lime Street Central, for instance, just like people talk now about King's Cross and Pancras. That could be a major thing for redevelopments, as anyone who's walked through the King's Cross redevelopments over the past few years has seen.
0: And do you think it's actually going to happen?
1: I wouldn't hold my breath. It's one of those things that, again, we've had all kinds of things promised in Liverpool. It would be incredible if it does. It's one of the very much a YIMBY article that we've written recently, which sometimes is a little bit rare. But we'll just have to wait and see. I wouldn't bet too much money on it.
0: Now, you've also been looking at Tranmere Rovers. There's a name to juggle with. Football club at war with its fans. Why is it at war with its fans?
1: Well, this has been by far our most popular story. Tranmere Rovers, just for people who aren't aware, they're the club on the other side of the Mersey in Birkenhead. And they've always, with all due respect to them, lived sort of in the shadow of Liverpool and Everton football clubs. Over the past few years, there's been an attempt to create a kind of fan marquee. At the moment is just literally a marquee. It's just a sort of tent.
0: And Lawrence, explain why is it a marquee? If they're going to spend money on a marquee, why aren't they spending money just like upgrading the stadium?
1: Well, this is the interesting thing. There is actually there was a plan for Tranmere to move to a different part of the Wirral and have a sort of brand new, not just stadium, but sports complex. And that's kind of partly been one of the spanners in the works, because people are wondering whether this sort of fan centre, and it's kind of difficult to describe. At the moment it's just a tent, and they want this kind of giant crystalline structure on the outside, whether this would be portable, if they were going to move stadiums. The other interesting thing about the story is that Tranmere Rovers were one of the regional rivals of Wrexham, who of course now are, very successful documentary series, Welcome to Wrexham, bought by, Ryan Reynolds. And Tranmere, over the past few years, have also been subject to potential celebrity takeover. Joe Tacopino, insanely, who was Donald Trump's lawyer for the Stormy Daniels case, he was meant to be taking over the club. He was meant to be doing it in partnership with the rapper ASAP Rocky, who's married to Rihanna. All kinds of celebrities meant to be involved in this. The current owner, Mark Palios, he's taken a lot of stick from the fan supporters club, who've been trying to, you know, get the new fan area off the ground. You know, they're worried about the sale and so on and so forth. I would just, because of all the colourful characters in it and all the twists and turns, I'd really just recommend checking it out for yourselves. I don't want to spoil anything because it is a bit of a roller coaster when you read it.
0: Brilliant. Okay, and then Lawrence, finally, story three, Crabbish. This is a quote-unquote Louisiana active restaurant experience. I've seen the videos. It looks alarming. You've actually been there. Is that right?
1: Yeah. So it opened about a month ago, maybe 6 weeks ago. We kind of got interested in the story because it just looked kind of so bizarre. I think we described it as the waiter brings a giant inflatable condom full of seafood and just dumps it straight onto the table, and then you with plastic gloves as the diner sort of, you know, pick through it and try not to get covered in Cajun dressing. I think it's one of these things we became interested in because it's a sort of salt bayification of food. It's this idea where the performative aspect of it actually being delivered is more important than the actual food itself. We went along, me and my colleague, and it was absolutely disgusting. And it's a franchise out from Manchester, and it really feels like Manchester is having a joke at Liverpool's expense. It's repulsive, but it's been embraced by our influencer community who got to go to the opening. And I think we described it as almost Lovecraftian because of all the sort of tentacles and shellfish and antennae that you have to sort of pick through to get any meat out of the meal itself. It's really something to behold.
0: Well, thank you very much for informing us about what sounds like a terrible restaurant experience where you have to eat off the tablecloth wearing plastic gloves and a bib. That was Lawrence Thompson updating us from all the big stories from the Liv Post. This is Harry Knight. Sorry, this is Harry Wallop, and this is Friday Night. Coming up, we'll be talking the topics that hit our pockets in our consumer affairs corner, including inheritance tax and the supermarket rising up our shopping list.
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0: It's time for our Consumer Affairs Corner, looking at some of the issues affecting your pocket. This week, we're talking about inheritance tax and the rise of the supermarket Lidl. But first, a popular children's toy has been pulled from major online shops after tests revealed it contained banned carcinogenic asbestos. Rob Lilly-Jones is consumer expert for Which?, the organisation that has uncovered the findings.
8: What we've done is we've tested 9 children's sand kits. Now, these are the sort of kits that I'm sure, you know, any parents listening might have bought this for their kids, or this type of product anyway. And what we found...
0: Sorry, Rob. Just to be clear, it's not a sand pit outside. It's like an indoor art sort of sand-create-y thing, is it?
8: Exactly that, yeah. So sand kit, not sand pit, exactly. So this sand kit is, as you say, the sort of thing that would probably come in a little small box, and then, yes, you might be able to do some arts and crafts with it, that kind of thing. So the sort of thing that you'd get maybe as a little birthday present and then would sit on your dining room table, perhaps.
0: And it's got asbestos in. I mean, has it really got asbestos in, or just traces of asbestos?
8: Yeah, well, I mean, ideally, you wouldn't have any traces of asbestos in there at all anyway, would you? But yeah, so we found two products. So we, as I say, we tested nine of these sand kits. We found two of the products that contained what is called tremolite asbestos, which is a banned carcinogenic substance. And more worrying, these products were being sold by Amazon Marketplace, TikTok Shop, eBay, and also Asda as well. Now, of course, once we made the retailers aware of our findings, thankfully they did act, they did remove these products from sale. But the fact that they were available for sale in the first place is hugely worrying.
0: Absolutely. And there were, am I right in thinking there were some instances where the recall notice was very slow to be implemented?
8: Yeah, absolutely. I mean, we've got one of these products that we've mentioned. It actually remained on sale even after an official UK recall notice had been issued by the Office for Product Safety and Standards. So put simply, a lot of these retailers, you know, one, they're doing a bad thing selling these products in the first place, but two, they're not acting quickly enough. And, you know, we found this easy enough in our testing. So there isn't enough due diligence going on to make sure that these sorts of products aren't cropping up in the first place.
0: Yeah. Now, moving on to another story. This is interesting. It's the rise and rise of Lidl, the German discount supermarket, who's overtaken Morrison's to become the UK's fifth largest supermarket. So that means Morrison's now number six. It was once part of the Big Four. So what's been going on here? Is this just that Lidl's had a fantastic run, or Morrison's is doing terribly under its vaguely new owners?
8: Well, it's an interesting, wasn't it? I think what we're seeing here is a desire from us, from consumers, to seek out the cheapest possible supermarket produce that we possibly can, which is, you know, why we've seen Aldi and Lidl continue their meteoric rise in the UK, really. So if we put some figures behind it, I mean, we've seen that Lidl, they've increased their sales by nearly 9% year on year, which means that they're now the fastest growing store-based grocer. So they've hit now a record market share of just over 8% of the UK market they've got, which, as we've mentioned, puts them above Morrison's now. And I do think this is just reflective of how our shopping habits are changing. And it's interesting. I think Morrison's potentially, I don't know what you think about this, Harry, maybe you've got a bit of an identity crisis. You know, they're not high-end, they're not premium, they're not discount either. And if you're somewhere in the middle, chances are you are losing out on some custom at the moment.
0: Yeah, and I think some of the Morrison stores just look very tired. And some of the little stores, some of the new ones, are just, you know, they're pretty whizzy, especially with the famous middle aisle. Everyone wangs on about the Aldi middle aisle, but the Lidl middle aisle, they've got very upmarket kind of sports range. They hired Steffi Graf earlier this year, was it last year, to advertise. And I think, well, you obviously know your customer base if you're using Steffi Graf. And they got Arnold Schwarzenegger to advertise their DIY range as well. So I don't know. I think Lidl are doing something right.
8: Well, absolutely. And I mean, it is amazing how quickly they've grown. You know, if we look 25 years ago, Lidl accounted for just over 1% of the grocery market in the UK. I mean, look at where they're at now. I mean, they've outlasted, you know, names like Safeway, Summerfield, these old names that
0: Netto.
8: Were, you know, what Netto, that's another good one. You know, these were very familiar names on the high street, weren't they? But now we're seeing, as we mentioned, Lidl obviously up there, Aldi as well, and they're going to continue to grow and grow, especially as the cost of living continues to rise, I think.
0: Now, finally, this is an important story about inheritance tax. There's been a sort of a shake-up with the HMRC confirming that unused pension savings will now face inheritance tax starting next year, 2027. So am I right in thinking that previously, if you died and you had a pension pot that wasn't used, could you pass that on to your children and it be free of inheritance tax?
8: Yeah, so pensions were previously exempt from this. And what's interesting here is that, you know, the government, HMRC, have said that they're hoping to raise, you know, over £1 billion by this change in the rules, which means that pensions are going to come out under inheritance tax, as we said, from April 2027. So you haven't actually got that long until this comes into force. I mean, it should say that a surviving spouse or civil partner will never pay inheritance tax on anything you leave them. So that's regardless of the amount and including this new pension rule. But they do estimate, the government, that around 200,000 estates will include some sort of pension wealth by the time this comes into force. So not an insignificant number of people that this might impact. And if you are the person responsible, so the person managing the estate of the deceased, it will be your responsibility for both reporting and paying any inheritance tax due on pensions. So another huge bit of admin that you'll have to do, you know, at what can often be a really, really difficult time.
0: That was Rob Lilly-Jones, consumer expert at Which?
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0: Posting on X, he added the teenager would still be alive today if the last few generations of European elites had stood their ground against the mass invasion of migrants. The 18-year-old, who'd been stabbed several times, was handcuffed by officers in Southampton after his Sikh killer made a false racism allegation. In the last few minutes, Number 10 spokesperson has issued this statement in response to Vance's comments. In recent days, we've seen people trying to interfere in our democracy and seeking to stir up division on our streets. The Novak family are grieving after Henry's horrific murder. They have said they do not want his death to be used to create further division, hatred or tension. We should be respecting their wishes. Our politics should bring people together, even in the most terrible of circumstances. That is who we are as a country. That's the statement released by Number 10 in the last few minutes. An innocent man who was jailed for a 2003 rape in Greater Manchester says he's insulted. The person responsible received what he's calling a softer sentence. Andrew Malkinson was put behind bars for 17 years over the Salford attack, despite a lack of DNA evidence. 52-year-old Paul Quinn's today been sentenced to 21 years in prison. He'll also spend 3 years on licence. In court, Mr. Justice Bright condemned his actions.
1: You knew that his conviction was wrongful. You also knew that it was extremely useful to you. It must have preyed on your conscience that another man was in prison, in effect serving your sentence.
0: Vladimir Putin has responded to a letter from Ukraine's president asking for face-to-face peace talks. He says there's no point in meeting. The Russian leader told an economic summit in St. Petersburg there's no doubt his country will achieve its war aims. The Times understands the King will review the rental agreements for Princess Beatrice and Princess Eugenie within the coming year. Follows the publication of a report by the National Audit Office showing that Andrew Mountbatten Windsor's daughters had homes within St James's Palace and Kensington Palace, which cost them nothing. There are calls for more transparency over royal finances, and royal historian Andrew Lowney says secrecy over royal incomes is a problem.
2: They just need to be much more open about the way that these arrangements work. I think it is important that we just see what each of them is paying and what they're getting, and if they're not doing royal duties, how that's been justified.
0: The former Channel 4 news anchor Jon Snow has been diagnosed with Alzheimer's disease. The 79-year-old is going to discuss the diagnosis in a new documentary, which will air later this month. And Anthony Head's former co-stars are posting tributes after his death at the age of 72. Ted Lasso writer Brett Goldstein's remembering him as an infinitely charming, while Russell T Davies says he was an absolute delight on Doctor Who and Merlin. He also played fan favourite Rupert Giles on Buffy the Vampire Slayer.
3: He thought it would behove me to have more contact with the students. I did try to explain that my vocational choice of librarian was a deliberate attempt to minimise said contact.
0: And the actor's daughters say they know his legacy will live on through his work. And in sport, England's cricketers are well placed to push for victory in the first test against New Zealand at Lord's. The visitors still need 218 more runs to win and will resume tomorrow morning on 36 for 3. For a News Bulletin when you want it, search for the Times Radio News Briefing on the Times Radio app.
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5: Good evening. This is Harry Wallop sitting in for Jeff Norcott, and it's 5 minutes past eight. It's been another busy week for US news, and US reporter Harriet Alexander joins us now with the latest breakdown. Welcome, Harriet.
6: Hi, Harry.
5: Now, we need to talk about Trump and Netanyahu. Donald Trump has become the latest US president to find himself at odds with Benjamin Netanyahu after reportedly clashing with the Israeli prime minister over military action in Lebanon that has thrown Washington's Iran diplomacy into crisis. Tehran responded to Israel's strike on Lebanon by threatening to suspend talks with the US, a potential setback to Trump's efforts to extricate himself from an unpopular war with Iran. In an interview on the podcast Pod Force One, Trump confirmed he called Netanyahu crazy in a

0: intense phone call.
1: I did. I wouldn't say angry. I was a little bit perturbed at his constantly fighting with Lebanon. You know, at some point I said, maybe we got to stop this. We got to stop it.
0: So, Harriet, talk us through how serious is this Israeli strike on Lebanon in terms of a potential peace deal?
2: Well, it's certainly not welcome here in Washington because Trump and the rest of the administration, they really want to get a deal with Iran done. And that's why Trump really exploded at Netanyahu in very expletive-laden terms, shall we say, on Monday in that phone call. And, you know, people initially couldn't quite believe that he was talking to Netanyahu in those terms. But as we heard, Trump confirmed it. Trump basically said, yes, I did say that to him. You know, Netanyahu himself has tried to downplay this idea of a rift between the two men. He has said that basically, like, within any family, you have what he called tactical disagreements. And he said that, you know, we can be furious at each other in the morning and then be working very well together by the afternoon. So Netanyahu's trying to put a positive spin on it. But I think, you know, there's really no denying the fact that the two men now have quite different aims, in the sense that Netanyahu really wants to keep pushing Hezbollah out of Lebanon. He's really set on that. But Trump really wants nothing to do with that. He wants the conflict essentially done. He wants to wrap it up and move on, because of course of the oil prices and the continued situation in the Strait of Hormuz, and he's trying to get negotiations off the ground. But he feels that while Netanyahu keeps on attacking Lebanon, which Netanyahu argues is separate, Iran doesn't see it that way, but you know, Trump is quite angry at Netanyahu for what he sees as sort of undermining him, essentially.
0: And give me a sense, over in America, how is the war in Iran playing out? How many sort of the Trump MAGA base are feeling it was a bad mistake of Trump to launch this attack on Iran?
2: Well, I think there's two parts to that, Harry. So you asked about the Trump MAGA base. A lot of them are still very much in favor of Trump, whatever he does. Remember him saying that he could shoot someone on Fifth Avenue and they would go along with it. Well, you know, his hardcore followers would agree with that. And they, you know, his hardcore followers still believe that the war in Iran was necessary and that they buy this line that it's a small price to pay for this short-term pain to stop Iran getting a nuclear weapon. But there's a really large segment of the population, far larger than that small MAGA base, which is deeply concerned about this. The cost of oil, of course, has been rising for weeks. The ceasefire was back on April the 7th, and I think people hoped that it would all be done and dusted a long while ago. And yet, it seems that these negotiations are far trickier than Trump himself thought. I mean, if you remember, Harry, he was saying no one predicted that Iran would shut the Strait of Hormuz. And it's, you know, it's since emerged that pretty much everyone in the military predicted that that was a very obvious thing that they would try to do. And it's really empowered the Iranians knowing that they have this. Another interesting aspect is how it's made Israel really unpopular within the United States. A poll a few weeks ago showed that 60% of Americans now have a negative view of Israel. And that's up from 42% before the war started.
0: Interesting. Now, briefly, in the last couple of hours, we've had J.D. Vance wade into the Henry Novak case over here in the UK, claiming that European elites are to blame for his murder because they've allowed mass migration. Why is J.D. Vance and other members of the Trump administration so keen to sort of intervene in this way on European matters?
2: Well, it's not the first time that J.D. Vance has spoken on these terms. If you remember last year, he came to the Munich Security Conference at Davos, and he was talking then about how he feels that Europe has really sort of lost sight of what matters, and he said that mass migration is undermining Europe's culture, and he felt that that was a real threat to the state of the world as we know it. And he said that's what he and Donald Trump are determined to preserve, that they feel that mass migration cannot change the culture of the United States, and they want European leaders to take a similar sort of approach. So Vance, in his tweet, his message on X, he was basically making the same argument, but using Henry Novak's death to do so. He said that Henry was far from the first to so needlessly lose his life, and I fear he won't be the last. He said that it was basically a European elite that, if they had stood their ground against the politics of self-hatred and the mass invasion of migrants, many whom despise the West and the people who love it, wouldn't be in the country. So it's pretty inflammatory remarks, really. And of course, Downing Street has pushed back on that quite firmly.
0: Yeah. Now let's talk about Bill Poult, who has replaced Tulsi Gabbard as the Director of National Intelligence. Donald Trump said this will only be a temporary move, and he's praised him as a very smart guy. Let's hear what Trump had to say about Bill Poult.
3: And it's an acting position. It's not a permanent. He's not going to be permanent because, you know, I don't think he'd want to be permanent. But he's a very smart guy, and he may find out some things about the rigged elections, et cetera, et cetera. I think he'd like to do it. I'd like to. I think he wants to do it very much. Got a lot of energy. But he'll be very good. Again, it's not a permanent position. Right. We're interviewing people right now. But it's somebody just to take it over for a little while.
0: Okay, Harriet, you're going to have to explain what is Bill Poult likely to release about, quote unquote, the rigged elections? And is he actually going to do it?
2: Well, I think first, Harry, you know, you and your listeners can be forgiven for not being particularly familiar with Bill Poult, because most people had never even heard of him until this week. So Donald Trump on Tuesday announced that he was going to be the person to replace Tulsi Gabbard as the Director of National Intelligence. Poult he's only 38. He's currently the director of the Federal Housing Finance Agency, and that's because his background is very much in real estate, if that sounds at all familiar. He's worth $100 million and he's from a real estate developing family. So that's his background. And yet Donald Trump has decided that he is the person to lead this $100 billion national intelligence apparatus. It's 18 different federal agencies that he will be in charge of. Poult himself has been lobbying for this job. He wanted to replace Tulsi Gabbard, we understand. He'd been whispering in Trump's ear. He's very much in the Trump mold, as you can imagine. He's someone who likes going after people. He has that same kind of glee about him that Donald Trump does. So, for instance, in his current role in housing, he's been a real proponent of investigating Donald Trump's political enemies for mortgage fraud. He's been really, really involved with that. People like Letitia James here in New York, he's been investigating her to try and sort of attack the enemies of Trump through this. And Trump really likes this idea that having someone who's so attuned to his beliefs and his way of doing things in charge of the national intelligence apparatus. But it's gone down, Harry, very poorly, it's safe to say. Even Republicans are saying that he has no qualifications at all that make him fit to lead such an important network of agencies. It's not just one agency, it's a whole lot of them. And Trump actually today, Harry, has just done an interview in the last couple of hours with the Wall Street Journal, in which he says that he wants to unshackle Bill Poult and basically let him loose on the national intelligence apparatus and make a lot of people redundant. He wants it slimmed down. He wants people fired. So it's pretty unwelcome news for those who really value the work of the intelligence agencies.
0: Okay, on to possibly a lighter story. Jill Biden, the former First Lady, has got a book coming out next week. Briefly, Harriet, what's it called, and will it have any bombshells in it?
2: Well, it is called the View from the East Wing, which in itself is quite interesting because the East Wing itself no longer exists because that's what Trump has bulldozed to put in his ballroom. Yes, it's a book where she basically says that she was as shocked as we were by that June 27th, 2024 debate when, of course, you remember Joe Biden just looked like a rabbit in headlights when he was debating Donald Trump. And that was the beginning of the end of his campaign to win re-election. She says she has no idea because she herself was campaigning. It sheds light on their marriage, really, that, you know, a very loving, very solid foundation, but they didn't ask each other many questions about their health and their well-being. She trusted the people around him, and she argues that it was her mistake to do so.
0: Okay, well, thank you very much indeed for giving us that roundup from Washington. That was US reporter Harriet Alexander. You're listening to Harry Wallop on Times Radio, in for Jeff Norcott, and it's 17 minutes past eight. Coming up, a mad ending to the second day of England's test match at Lord's with New Zealand. We'll look at that in our sports roundup next.
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0: It's time for some sport, with more chaos at Lord's as England ended the second day against New Zealand with yet more wickets. Wickets were falling almost every minute of the day. The final score was New Zealand 36 for 3, 3 wickets down, and they need 218 runs to win. England only need more 7 more wickets to win, and it could all be over by lunchtime on the third day. I've been speaking about the test with Charlie Talbot-Smith, who is sports news editor at the Times.
12: I think when you see Jacob Bethel on in the second session of the second day of what is supposed to be a five-day test getting bowled by a P-roller, you have to ask some questions of the pitch. And this is not the first time, actually, that we have been forced to ask some questions of the Lord's pitch. It is a known issue. MCC are aware of it. They are trying all sorts of new fangled like grass techniques.
0: There was talk about sort of like almost like steaming the grass.
12: Yeah, you're going to catch me here. I'm not an expert on steaming the grass and what that might or might not do, but I do know that they are even talking about drop-in pitches, growing the pitches, preparing them on the nursery ground, and then dropping them onto the square.
0: Oh, wow, like a prefab pitch.
12: Exactly, yeah.
0: Because I thought if they have to dig up the pitch, that's Lord's out of action for a couple of years, and that's a disaster,
12: well,
0: isn't it?
12: Exactly. It's not going to happen, you know. The money men will stop that immediately. But that is a point worth making, really, about these pitches and the trend of Test cricket to shorter and shorter days. It's terrible news for the accountants, the less, but there is a chance that you are getting a full refund for you and your children because there is no cricket to be seen on Sunday.
0: I mean, they are quite good with the refunds, to give them credit, but I'd much prefer to go and see the cricket
12: totally.
0: Rather than it all be finished. You know, it's crazy to finish test matches in two or more. I mean, that's very rare, but 3 days.
12: Well, no, but listen, I'm sure you will remember the Ashes this winter, two of the five tests ended in 2 days.
0: Yeah.
12: And you know, one of the MCG pitch custodian was rolled out and had to, you know, just front up to the Australian media and apologise and say we got this totally wrong. So it is a trend across the global game. That is not to say that there haven't been some very good bowling and some pretty poor batting by both sides. The Emilio Gay today, I think, was only him and Harry Brooke are the only two men who've passed 50 in this entire match.
0: And Emilio Gay, for people who don't know, he's a new name for people who don't follow cricket very closely.
12: Yeah.
0: He's half Italian.
12: Yes.
0: And he's played cricket for Italy. I did not know that Italy had a cricket team.
12: Yes, they do have a cricket team. They were at the T20 World Cup this past winter.
0: Were they really?
12: It was an expanded format, the tournament. So they want the T20 World Cup is trying to encourage the smaller nations because it's a bit of a leveller. He has played. He didn't play for Italy in that tournament, I don't think, but he has played for Italy. He's also of West Indian origin and has turned down the West Indies recently because he wanted to pursue his dream of playing for England. He started at Worcestershire, now at Durham, scored a lot of runs, knocked the door down really when there has been we knew really coming into this summer that there would be a slot at the top of the order.
0: I've caught a little bit of him on the telly and he's played some beautiful shots.
12: He's looked very, very compact and composed on a very tricky pitch. He's a good advert for county cricket, and you know, Rob Key and Brendan McCullum and to a certain extent Ben Stokes have taken quite a lot of criticism for the way over this sort of baseball era they have ignored county cricket, and performances in county cricket have not been taken in really into account as much as they should be in terms of test selection. So there was a bit of a PR move to do so. Emilio Gay gets his chance and has done really well. Listen, I don't think we can say this is the future. He's nailed down now to be. I didn't think watching him today that I've seen the next Andrew Strauss. This is 100 test matches and you know, ink him in for the next 10 years, but a very encouraging start.
0: Now, let's move on to the World Cup, Football World Cup, which is happening in America this year. And all the teams have already made it out to North America, or have they yet?
12: Well, no. England are actually zigging while everyone else is zagging. They're one of the few teams who have gone out to the already into America. They're in Palm Beach in Florida with the express intention of adjusting to the heat that they're going to experience all summer long across the United States. Most countries are playing their final warm-up games in their home country, largely, I think, for financial reasons.
0: Right.
12: Bigger stadiums. The game England are playing against New Zealand tomorrow in Tampa is far from a sellout. But Thomas Tuchel's minute attention to detail has meant that they want to get out there and start preparing as soon as possible as a squad. They'll be playing New Zealand tomorrow, late kickoff, and I guess it'll be fascinating. You know, the Arsenal players have now joined up
0: with their hangovers.
12: We hope that those have lessened somewhat after the parade. I don't think the Arsenal players are going to be involved in the game tomorrow against New Zealand. So it'll be a chance for the people who are probably more likely to be on the bench come the tournament to press their case.
0: And during the World Cup, there's going to be quite a few novelties, it being hosted by America, including the fact that each game is split into quarters.
12: Mm.
0: This is surely a cynical attempt by FIFA just to shoehorn in some adverts.
12: It certainly will have factored into their decision to do it. The climate crisis and the intense heat that they're going to face this tournament is probably... it's fair enough that they have considered it, but that argument holds less water when you consider that they performed a U-turn this week, FIFA, and are now not going to allow fans to bring water into the stadium.
0: Now, talk me through this. Okay, so I went to the Olympics last year in Paris, which was fantastic. And one of the big innovations was water taps everywhere because they were all about we're very green. Mm. Supposedly. Mm. Well, this is insane, isn't it?
12: I'm afraid in America they are not very green. They want you to buy water, bottled water when you get in the stadium. This World Cup, obviously once the football starts, we will all get very excited about it and, you know, players will enter into folklore like every tournament has, and we'll hopefully only be really talking about the football. But in the build-up, you know, it's rank. This is the great rip-off, this tournament.
0: Do we know how much a bottle of water is going to cost?
12: I don't.
0: We need to find out. I bet it's at least $10.
12: I was going to say, it's going to be close to, if not double figures, yeah.
0: And who's going to win? Who are the favourites?
12: Oh, well, Spain are the European champions. They are the class act. They have an incredibly deep squad. Argentina have Lionel Messi.
0: He's getting on a bit.
12: But they are still, you know, they came through qualifying in much more comfortable fashion than Brazil did, for example. Portugal have got an unbelievably strong squad.
0: Any dark horses? Any of those sort of, you know, from my era, I remember Cameroon suddenly doing amazingly well.
12: Yeah, I mean, I honestly, it's such a, it's an expanded format this year. There are so many teams in the tournament that the dark horses, it's almost hard to know who is a dark horse at this point, because almost everyone's going to go through to the knockout rounds. Most of the third place finishers in groups of four go through. So the first half of the tournament, it'll be fun, it'll be exciting, there'll be great goals, great drama, but the jeopardy is only going to really start in the second half of the tournament. So basically, what you can start the tournament badly still hold like a good, strong chance of going deep. That, you know, England traditionally don't start World Cups very strong, and you'll notice I left them out of my list of contenders.
0: They're officially number three in the betting odds.
12: Well, they under Gareth Southgate, they did develop a very settled squad and consistently produced winning football in knockout tournaments. So you cannot quibble with their record. What you can quibble with is, you know, the 80 years of hurt, getting over the final stage. Thomas Tuchel has, in my personal opinion, picked a squad that I think done something that Gareth didn't do, for example, at Euro 2024, and not just packed it full of all the best players, but actually picked a squad that best suits what he's trying to achieve and with a clear tactical plan.
0: Right, French Open. We've got the finals this weekend. And the men's final, I hardly recognise any of these names. We've got to the semi-final stage. Mm. So who talk me through them.
12: So Alexander Zverev has just won his semi-final. He's beaten Jakub Mensik. He is the prohibitive favourite to be the French Open champion come Sunday afternoon. He's basically the only top player who survived into the second week. He has got a record choking, really. There's no other way of putting it. It's remarkable, really, given his talents and the length of his career, that he's never won a Grand Slam. I think I'm right in saying that he is now, certainly when it comes to the French Open, he's won the most matches at the French Open in history of any man who never won the title. So he's sort of the winningest loser. We don't know who he's going to play in the final, but he will start again as the favourite. It'll be an Italian. It's either going to be Matteo Arnaldi or Flavio Cobolli. And on the women's side, again, it's a wide open tournament. The big seeds all fell early, and Mira Andreeva, the teenager from Russia,
0: they're not allowed to play under a Russian flag.
12: Not allowed to play under a Russian flag. She's playing Poland's Maja Chwalinska.
0: Well pronounced.
12: Who is a remarkable story. She is doing an Emma Raducanu. She's come through qualifying and all the way through to the final. I don't know very much about Maja Chwalinska. I think some of the best players on tour don't know very much about Maja
0: Chwalinska. So is this the first Grand Slam she's ever played in?
12: It's not the first Grand Slam she's ever played in, but it's one of the first she's ever made it through qualifying. She's unlike Raducanu, who was obviously a teenager, she's older, she's been around the block for a while, but never previously shown evidence that she was at this level. So it really is quite stunning.
0: Well, that'd be good to watch.
12: So that's tomorrow on Saturday, yeah, so that would be good to watch.
0: And finally, briefly, Ireland rugby. Andy Farrell has been reappointed for yet more years.
12: Andy Farrell has, yes, he'll be coaching Ireland through to 2031, the next World Cup after next year's. This is slightly surprising news because that's a long tenure he will have served by the end. He'll have done 15 years as an Irish coach. It's also got relevance to England because he's long been the sort of the elephant in the room when it comes to Eddie Jones and then Steve Borthwick and their potential sort of contract renewals. You know, neither of, certainly by the end of the Jones era and through this Borthwick era, there have been few peaks and quite a few troughs. And Borthwick's contract will obviously be up for renewal after this World Cup. And Andy Farrell, I think it's fair to say, the RFU would certainly have been having a conversation with him. So they can't do that now.
0: That was Charlie Talbot-Smith, the sports news editor at The Times. The Bayeux Tapestry is arriving in the UK this autumn for the first time in 900 years. And this Saturday evening on Times Radio, you'll be able to hear all about its incredible history as a visual depiction of William the Conqueror's victory at the Battle of Hastings in 1066. Join Alice Thompson, Tom Holland and expert historians at the British Museum for a special evening looking at whether the 70-metre embroidery really is an accurate record of events nearly 1,000 years ago. That's tomorrow from 7pm, only on Times Radio. You're listening to Harry Wallop, in for Jeff Northcott. You'll be getting in your guesses for Anatomy of a Song. We have had some, I have seen one accurate answer and a lot of wrong guesses. Here again is a little snippet. Stay tuned. We'll dig into that classic and the story behind it in about 15 minutes' time. Coming up next, it's Man Friday, and we'll be speaking to an author and leading voice on men's issues. But first, the latest news with Mark Tyler.
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13: Thank you, Harry. Good evening. Number 10 has responded to comments from the US Vice President J.D. Vance, who blamed the death of Harry Nowak on mass invasion of migrants. Posting his comments on X, he claimed the teenager would still be alive if European politicians had stood their ground against the politics of self-hatred. This evening, Number 10 has issued a statement saying there's a plea from the Nowak family that his death should not be used to create further division, hatred or tension. Should be respected. Sex offender Paul Quinn has been jailed for 21 years for raping a woman in Greater Manchester in 2003, which saw an innocent man locked up for 17 years. Andrew Malkinson says he's insulted at what he's called a soft sentence. Here he is speaking in 2023 when his conviction was quashed at the Court of Appeal.
14: I came to the police station in 2003 and told the officers I was innocent. They didn't believe me. I came to the Crown Court in Manchester in 2004 and told the jury I was innocent. They didn't believe me.
13: The Times understands the King will review the rental agreements for Princess Beatrice and Princess Eugenie within the coming year. Follows the publication of a report by the National Audit Office showing that Andrew Mountbatten Windsor's daughters had homes within St James's Palace and Kensington Palace, which cost them nothing. The actor Anthony Head has died at the age of 72. He was best known for his roles in Little Britain, Buffy the Vampire Slayer and Ted Lasso. And the Prime Minister has praised Jon Snow for helping others feel less alone. The former Channel 4 news presenter has been diagnosed with Alzheimer's disease. England's cricketers are well placed to push for victory in the first test against New Zealand at Lord's. The visitors still need 218 more runs to win and will resume tomorrow on 36 for 3. And in tonight's Women's World Cup qualifier in Mallorca, Spain are leading England 1-0. For News Bulletin when you want it, search for the Times Radio News Briefing on the Times Radio app.
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0: It's time for Man Friday, the part of the show where we talk all things, you've guessed it, men. From issues like mental health to physical health and the many social issues such as masculinity and aggression that affect us. This week, I'm joined by Ted Bunch, the author and co-founder of the organisation A Call to Men. Great to have you with us, Ted. You are joining us from the other side of the Atlantic, is that correct?
1: Yes, yes. Thank you and greetings from New York in the United States. Thank you for this opportunity to be with your audience and look forward to the conversation.
0: Well, explain a little bit about what A Call to Men does. And I'm fascinated by something called the Man Box.
1: Well, A Call to Men, we're an international organization, though most of our work is here in the U.S. And we've been in existence for, next year will be 25 years. We've been doing this work for a long time. Our vision is to create a world where all men and boys are loving and respectful, and all women, girls, and those in the margins are valued and safe. And we do that through promoting healthy, loving, and respectful manhood. So it's really all about peeling back the layers of male socialization, which is what we call the man box. And our work is from elementary to middle school and high schools with a Live Respect curriculum. It's a curriculum we wrote with Scholastic called Life Skills and Well-Being for Boys and Young Men, all focused on healthy masculinity. We have college projects. We work with in communities, in all different communities, as well as in corporate spaces and professional sports and military, law enforcement, wherever there's men and boys is where we want to be. Our work is really around violence prevention, anti-bullying, and allowing men to be their full, authentic selves.
0: Now, Ted, tell me, as you say, you've been going for 25 years. Yeah. It was quite an unusual thing a quarter of a century ago to be talking about masculinity on, you know, national radio. And now it's hard to avoid it. It's sort of almost discussed on a daily basis. How have things changed in the last 25 years?
1: Well, yes, you're absolutely right. 25 years ago, as you can imagine, talking about men, and our main focus way back then was really around the issue of men's violence against women, domestic violence, sexual assault, trafficking. And myself, I founded the organization, and the original visionary for the organization, who's the other co-founder, is Tony Porter, who is currently the CEO of the organization. I'm the chief development officer. So we've continued in leadership over the last 25 years. So back then, though, in 2002, it was really working to prevent domestic violence and sexual assault, violence against women and gender-based violence. And we really looked at it from this perspective, that while most violence against women and girls is men's violence, most men aren't violent, but we're silent about those that are, and that's as much of the problem as the violence and abuse is. So let's speak to the silence. So we wanted to go upstream to stop these things from happening in the first place. And then from that, we kind of went deeper and wider around manhood, masculinity, and this concept of the man box, as you're talking about, was a term that we coined years ago. Tony Porter coined it years ago. That really is around, you can imagine, all the things around the man box. Because you'll see it in any male-dominated society, you'll see the man box play out. And so whether it's here in the U.S. or the U.K. or anywhere else in the world where you see a male-dominated society, you'll see certain behaviors. You'll see men not asking for help, men seeing asking for help as a sign of weakness, that vulnerability is a sign of weakness, that we're taught to see women and girls as not in the same value as men and boys. We're taught on some level to see women as the property of men. That's why if I'm in London or if I'm in New York City and I see a man today hitting his wife or girlfriend and I walk over to him and say, knock it off, he's gonna probably say something like, mind your business to me, because that's our socialization, that's the man box. And also we're taught and we continue to pass these teaching down to our boys to see women and girls as sexual objects. Those are things that are in the man box. There's lots of other things that are in the man box as well. Some characteristics that are really great and some characteristics that are harming women and girls and the LGBTQ trans gender nonconforming community, but also harming men and boys. Men are living less years than women. Suicide among men is much higher than among women. Anxiety and depression is off the charts. And that's why 25 years later, we're having many more conversations about manhood and masculinity, as you brought out, because it's clear to everyone that the current state of masculinity is not serving anyone and is hurting men and boys as well.
0: Now, Ted, what do you make of the argument that, there was a bit of a moral panic last year when there was a drama, a Netflix drama called Adolescence, which I think was huge all around the world. And, you know, even the Prime Minister here talked about it in Parliament. And there was this sort of moral panic about, you know, toxic masculinity. And the feedback from a lot of, not all, but a lot of men was, you know, that's the worst thing you can do is tell a teenage boy that, you know, that they are subject to toxic masculinity, that somehow it's their fault. I'm wondering if you think that in some ways, having so many conversations about the problems with men, that this is itself exacerbating the problem.
1: Yes, so we would never frame it as toxic masculinity. So yes, I'm very familiar with Adolescence. It was a very, very well done film and very impactful and influential film. And it was really the thing that woke a lot of parents up to online conversations, things that are happening to our boys, that there's a sense of belonging and loneliness, that our boy, a sense of lack of belonging and feeling lonely that our boys are experiencing. And so that term toxic masculinity, we wouldn't put those two words together. Masculinity is not toxic. Our work is always around engaging men. And we do that in a way that invites men to the conversation, does not indict men for what we've been taught as men. It doesn't call men out necessarily. While it does hold men accountable, it calls men in. So we would not use the word toxic with masculinity. Masculinity is not toxic. There are behaviors that are unhealthy, harmful, and can be considered even toxic behaviors, but that's not connected to masculinity. That makes it sound like there's good men and bad men, and those bad men over there and the good men over here, where our belief is that we're all swimming in the same water, that we don't get to say good guys and bad guys, because we've all been taught certain, again, the man box, the male socialization, we've all been taught certain things about being men, about the role of men, about women, the place that women have in our society, in our world. For example, I'll give you an example that with this male socialization and how we're all swimming in the same water. Now, I ran the largest domestic, prior to starting A Call to Men, I ran the largest domestic violence program in the country, in the United States, men who caused harm. We called them battles intervention programs back then. And so there were men in there who were physically violent with the girlfriend or partner or wife. They were physically violent with her and wound up coming into this program. Now, there are many men who would never be physically violent with a woman that they're involved with, or any woman. They would never be physically violent with her. But if you push them to say, well, if you're having a disagreement with your wife or girlfriend, who gets the final word in there? Who puts their foot down and that gets to stay down? So that's still around power, control, dominance. Men have the that men are who are supposed to be in charge, right? And that it's not really leadership among equals. It's seen as more of a patriarchal construct of leadership. And so we might look at that man who was physically abusive and say, oh, that's toxic. But what I'm doing is not toxic, even though I said, nope, that's the final word, and I'm not going to have this conversation anymore. Well, that woman might think that's toxic as well. Yeah. So we don't get to, so it's really, we don't want to separate good and bad men. That doesn't move us forward. We just need to really kind of accept that this is our socialization that got passed down from one generation to the next, and we continue to pass it down, but now we're interrupting it, Harry. We're interrupting it now because it's not working for any of us. And this is the first generation of men having these conversations, and we're figuring out what to replace it with now.
0: And Ted, I'm wondering, in America, part of what you do, you go into schools, you go into universities, but you also go into businesses and organizations. You kind of give them, you know, you go in and give them advice and you hold workshops. I'm wondering if the whole backlash against DEI, diversity, equity, inclusion, that has been happening over in America and is starting to actually also happen over here in the UK, I'm wondering whether you're getting a bit of pushback. And a lot of organizations who may a few years ago said, you know, come on in, we'd love to hear you talk and hear what you have to say, and now saying, no, we're not funding that anymore.
1: Yes, we've certainly experienced that as well. That seems to be something that's happening everywhere. We certainly experience here in the States. And so, yes, DE&I, any efforts around violence against women, there's a lot of challenges to support and funding for that. Anything that's working with people of color certainly gets challenged in ways that it hadn't before. We continue to have to address those things also. In the business world, we see it. In the funding world, we see it. Whether it's funding streams that are no longer there or have been reduced, or whether it's language that can't be shared in ways that we did before, even though the terms DE&I in some circles, diversity, equity, inclusion in some circles, are kind of like words you don't bring up because it's so charged and there's so much effort against it. So yes, we absolutely do see it over here as well.
0: And what are the, I mean, I know this is, I'm asking you to boil down many decades of research and work to a few simple sentences, but what are the sort of the obvious starting points? If you had a group of men in front of you who were, frankly, feeling disillusioned about their status as men, where do you start? What's the sort of the first thing you say to them to make them feel, frankly, better about themselves?
1: What we do is really connect us all into this socialization that I'm referring to. That again, I'm going to use the term swimming in the same water, that we're all taught these things around men and manhood. So let's look at what's wonderful about being a man. And there's so many things that are wonderful about being a man, about being a father, about being a son, about being a brother. So many wonderful things but there are also things that are harmful to men and boys. For example, we live less, you know, about in the States here, and I'm sure it's true in the UK, in your listening audience, that the lifespan of men is shorter. So there's than women. There's something that's clearly not working for us as men, right?
0: And I asked you to give us some things to feel good about being men, and you're just telling me reasons to feel miserable.
1: You're absolutely
0: about being
1: right. Thank you. I stand corrected. Thank you very much. So we can feel good about that. We're finally pulling the layers back of this onion of socialization, and we can look at what's wonderful and then what we need to build upon. For example, there's a lot of loneliness among men. There's a lot of loneliness, and we're taught to go through things alone. But what we're finding in our work and also in different communities that men are coming together to be together. There's fathers that are coming together to support each other as fathers. There's men who are coming together to support each other as men. There's men who realize that who are kind of leaning in to being allies and what can I do to help? Men who are realizing that, you know what, this man box I'm living in is also cutting me off from the humanity that is waiting for me also. There's so much more to me than what this man box dictates or what these rigid traditional notions of manhood teach us. So let me explore some of those things as well. So there's lots of freedom here. It isn't that we're losing anything as men. It's really that we're gaining things. Now, things are changed with gender norms and that kind of thing with purpose. So we're redefining what our purpose is as men and as fathers. So there's lots of good news there. And we're breaking out of the old rules, but we're really redefining what it can be to be male, to be masculine, and to be a man.
0: Brilliant. Well, thank you very much indeed for your thoughts and for joining us on Times Radio. That was Ted Bunch, an author and co-founder of the organization A Call to Men. This is Friday Night with Harry Wallop on Times Radio. It's 11 minutes to 9. Next up, it's time for an anatomy of a song. Do you want one last clue before we reveal what it is? What song is that? We'll reveal it and talk it through next.
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0: Time for Anatomy of a Song, where we break down classic songs and hear some of the history behind the music with Helen Brown. This week it was Hound Dog by Elvis Presley, and two people got it right, so well done to Glenn and to Paul from Upminster. Let's hear a clip of it. You ain't

0: Well, Helen Brown, that is one of Elvis's most favourite songs. I'm not sure it's my favourite, it has to be said. Why did you choose Hound Dog?
1: I chose this one this week because it's just got an interesting history. So we think of it as, you know, it was one of Elvis's big breakthrough songs, 1956. You know, so where people first get to see him shake those hips, do all that thing. But I think what's interesting about it is this is originally a black woman's song. This is 2 years earlier. This was recorded by a blues artist called Big Mama Thornton. It was written for her by a couple of white teenage boys. So again, you've got all this kind of interesting gender and racial mix up. Lieber and Stoller, who would go on to write loads of Elvis's big hits. They go on to write Jailhouse Rock Fame. They go on to write loads of R&B standards, including Benny King's Stand By Me. But they were nervous teenagers setting out when they wrote this song in 1952. And they give it to Big Mama Thornton, who delivers this absolute swaggering kind of kiss off to this annoying guy. So, you know, this idea that you ain't nothing but a hound dog, in what she sang was, you know, well, you can wag your tail, but I ain't going to feed you no more.
0: Okay, we're going to hear a clip yeah, of Big Mama Thornton. But before we do, I want you to explain to me, what is a hound dog? Because that sounds tautological to me. It's like a porcine pig, or a lupine wolf. What is a hound dog?
1: Well, I suppose a hound is a snuffling dog, isn't it? It's someone on your scent. So I think it's obviously they're looking for something to scan there. And I think Lieber and Stoller had a number of different creatures they were thinking of. But I think the idea of a hound dog is you're kind of, you're servile, but also you're on someone's street. You're a stalker, right?
0: Okay. Okay. I don't think I had got that. I'm going to be honest, I'm not sure I'd ever listened to the song that carefully.
1: Well, I think if you listen to Big Mama, you know, I think, again, you've got a slightly different version of a guy kind of snooping around. You know, he's on her trail and she's having none of it.
0: Okay, well, let's listen to Big Mama Thornton sing Nothing But a Hound Dog, which came out, 2 years before Elvis's version.
2: You

0: So that is the original version of Hound Dog, and that's sung by Big Mama Thornton. Talk us through a little bit about who Big Mama Thornton was, Helen, and her role in the history of music. She's very, very distinctive looking. I've just Googled her.
1: Girl, what do you make of her?
0: Well, she's a, can I, politely, she's a large lady. I mean, she is, you know, she is quite striking.
1: Yes, I mean, she's got, you know, she's got a lot of swagger, hasn't she? And, I mean, you can almost hear, there's a kind of, you know, you do talk about, you know, not being a light lady, but there's a lot of ballast in that delivery, isn't there?
0: It's a lot better. Really? I much, much prefer it to the Elvis version.
1: Yes.
0: And it's far more bluesy. I mean, it feels like it stretches back in time far more than the Elvis one, which is kind of early days of rock and roll.
1: Exactly. And, you know, this is what Lieber and Stoller thought. So, you know, and this kind of goes back into the whole history of did Elvis steal black music? Because, you know, this is a powerful kiss off, right? Big Mama Thornton's is like, get out of my way, little boy. You know, I could kick you to the curb. Whereas Elvis is a little bit more confused. And in fact, Lieber and Stoller, when Elvis came into the studio to record it, they didn't like it. They thought he was too nervous. You know, I think later said, you know, by the time they looked at their bank balance and saw what Elvis had done, Lieber and Stoller decided they liked his what they called anxious, nervy, jittery version. But yeah, you know, the Big Mama Thornton is classic, and that's one of the reasons I wanted to, you know, discuss the song, because I don't think a lot of people know her original.
0: And am I right in thinking there's some tension over the song? I mean, was there a court case over who actually wrote it or who gets all the rights to it?
1: Yes, I think so. I can't remember all the ins and outs. But yeah, I mean, she was very, very angry that Elvis had, you know, become so famous for it, although it did remain her most famous song.
0: And is she been overshadowed? I mean, I've never heard of, I'm not very good on big blues singers. I mean, apart from the sort of the, well, actually, that's most of the blues singers I can name are male. She doesn't go down in history as a superstar. Should she have gone down in history as a superstar?
1: I think so, yes. I mean, that, you know, that's again the reason I wanted the song play, because I think she's underestimated. She's got, you know, she just had all of that swagger along with people like Bessie Smith and Memphis Minnie. You know, they come out of the same tradition of the guy. She's from Alabama, Big Mama Thornton. And, you know, they come out of this kind of whole preaching, you know, background, gospel, R&B, and they've got, you know, they've got a real force, and, you know, she's a commanding woman. It's a, you know, so yeah, it's frustrating this kind of white boy stole her thunder.
0: And it's still very much around, and Doja Cat sampled it in her song Vegas. So let's hear a little bit of that.

0: So, Helen, Doja Cat sampled Big Mama Thornton rather than Elvis. Do we know why?
1: Yes, well, again, I think she's channeling back into that history. You know, Doja Cat is talking about an underwhelming lover, and she's dialing straight back into what the song was originally about. It's a woman kicking a guy to the curb, and she's giving it a 21st century twist, and I think very effectively. Doja Cat is great with those samples. She's great with kind of digging into the history of songs and kind of bringing them, you know, it's almost a flick of her Doja Cat tail, bringing them up to speed.
0: Absolutely. Well, it's been absolutely fascinating to discuss that song, Nothing But a Hound Dog. I hadn't really thought about it much until you taught me, and I'm going to dig out the back catalogue of Big Mama Thornton. So thank you very much indeed. That was Helen Brown, music journalist, and let's hear a little bit more of the Elvis version.

0: tablet. 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
1: It's 9 o'clock and this is Friday night with Harry Wallop in for Jeff Northcott. Still to come on the programme, Peter Cardwell is back with the Westminster Wrap. We'll also speak to the organiser of the World Crazy Golf Championships. And of course, we've got the Friday night pub quiz. But first, let's get some news with Mark Tyler.
2: Thank you, Harry. Good evening. The US Vice President has claimed righteous anger is the proper response to Henry Nowak's murder, adding he died the same way as a civilization dies. In a post on X, J.D. Vance also linked illegal migration to the 18-year-old stabbing and his handcuffing by police after his Sikh killer falsely accused him of racism. Downing Street has again criticised people trying to interfere in democracy. And Conservative leader Kemi Badenoch is also unimpressed.
3: I certainly think that foreign governments, especially allied governments, should provide that sort of feedback in private, not in public. The only people who benefit from seeing that sort of language are hostile countries like Iran and Russia.

0: it's exhausting psychologically, but I have to keep going. And they've made this unnecessary struggle.
1: Vladimir Putin's responded to a letter from Ukraine's president asking for face-to-face peace talks.
2: I see no point in meeting. There's only a point for Ukraine because they want to stop the offensive of the armed forces of Russia. What we need is agreements, arrangements, not for 6 months or a year, but the long term.
1: The Russian leader told an economic summit in St. Petersburg there's no doubt his country will achieve its war aims. Volodymyr Zelensky has claimed Russians have become less comfortable with increasing drone attacks and rising prices. And it's also been revealed he'll meet Sir Keir Starmer along with France and Germany's leaders in London on Sunday. The Times understands the King will review the rental agreements for Princess Beatrice and Princess Eugenie within the coming year. It follows the publication of a report by the National Audit Office showing that Andrew Mountbatten-Windsor's daughters had homes within St James's Palace and Kensington Palace, which cost them nothing. There are calls for more transparency over royal finances. The families of those killed in the Nottingham attack say they expect more to come out about the killings as an inquiry wraps up. Valdo Calicane had been sectioned four times before he killed three people during a violent rampage in the city. The mother of Barnaby Webber, Emma, says their fight will go on.
3: It's been bruising, brutal, heart-wrenching, tragic, sickening. How many weeks? 16 weeks, But we fought really, really hard to get this.
1: Astronauts on board the International Space Station are being allowed to return to their duties after fears they'd have to evacuate the craft because of a leak. A NASA spokesperson says crew members no longer have to shelter for protection. The Prime Minister has praised Jon Snow for helping others feel less alone. The former Channel 4 news presenter has revealed that he's been diagnosed with Alzheimer's disease in a new documentary. The actor Anthony Head has died at the age of 72. He was best known for his roles in Little Britain, Buffy the Vampire Slayer and Ted Lasso. Scientists claim a new AI-designed vaccine could prevent pandemics and save millions of lives. A coronavirus jab made using the technology has been successfully trialled. Now, Sport England's cricketers are well placed to push for victory in the first test against New Zealand at Lords. The visitors still need 218 runs to win and will resume tomorrow on 36 for three. And in tonight's Women's World Cup qualifier in Mallorca, Spain leading England 2-0 at half-time. For News Bulletin when you want it, search for the Times Radio News Briefing on the Times Radio app.
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5: Good evening, this is Harry Wallop with you here for the next hour. Thanks very much for joining me. Now let's catch up with all the latest from a very interesting week in Westminster. Joining me now to discuss it is Peter Cardwell, talk presenter and former special advisor. The death of 18-year-old Henry Novak has polarised the country this week. In the last few hours, there's been a minor war of words between Downing Street and JD Vance, with number 10 hitting out at people trying to interfere in our democracy and seeking to stir up division. It comes after JD Vance's comments on the murder of Henry Novak, who blamed his death on a mass invasion of migrants. Vance spoke out after Washington had already condemned ideological conditioning in law enforcement in comments about the incident. Well, Peter, what do we make of this? This isn't the first time that the US government has tried to apply pressure on the British government.
6: You're absolutely right, and it was at the Munich Security Conference last year that JD Vance was the person who said that he was going to that he was very worried about freedom of speech, that he was very worried about what was happening in this country. He's talked about two-tier policing. He's talked about all sorts of aspects, and it's interesting because Downing Street have said that this isn't specifically about JD Vance, but in the subject line of the email when they sent out this email tonight, it says reaction to JD Vance's comments. In fact, I have it in front of me, and it literally says that, or words to that.

0: effect. So let's see if I can find it here. Yeah, exactly. That's exactly what it says, actually. So it'll be very interesting to see how this is taken, but certainly what has been said here, because J.D. Vance was saying if the last few generations of European elites had stood their ground against the politics of self-hatred and the mass invasion of migrants, many of whom despise the West and the people who love it. Now, Downing Street said the response, as you said, in recent days, seen people trying to interfere in our democracy. That, of course, relates to Elon Musk as well. He's done that. There's a bit of a war of words there as well. So really, there is pressure and there is annoyance from Downing Street about this. The Prime Minister last night meeting Henry Novak's family, I asked for some information just before that meeting happened, and they said, no, we're not giving anything out. It's a very, very private meeting. And then the family walked down Downing Street and the statement was released. So I think Downing Street need to perhaps work out what they want to say and when they want to say it when it specifically comes to this matter, because Nigel Farage has been accused, certainly of many, of saying things that he shouldn't say, and he will be included in the sentiments that Downing Street have put out this evening as well.
1: Well, that's interesting you mentioned that, Peter, because we're just going to play a clip now of the MPs who jeered at Nigel Farage in the Commons when he refused to condemn the protest in Southampton in the wake of Henry Novak's death.
2: The anger that you saw spilling out in Southampton last night... which is in danger of getting considerably worse.
3: Because
2: if the public lose trust,
3: condemn it.
2: If the public lose trust in being treated fairly by the police.
1: Well, that was very heated, and the Prime Minister responded to Farage's comments.
4: The Leaving family have asked us not to respond in the way that the leader of reform has responded. They've asked us not to. They have lost their son in the most appalling circumstances. They make a simple plea of us as human beings to please not exploit that. That is their plea to us. We all need to reflect on those words of Henry's father. My response, and the response of others, to be fair, has been focused on the lessons to be learned.
1: So the question is, is Nigel Farage got a point when he talks about a two-tier policing system?
0: He absolutely does. There is no doubt about the fact that there is two-tier policing in this country. And people talk about politicians being out of touch. It's less about suits and spectacles and the sort of cloistered world that they have in Westminster. And it's more about things that the fact is that we know with Henry Novak, if he'd been of a different race, the reaction would have been different. And there are people comparing it. It's not the same, of course, but comparing it to George Floyd and the reaction there, comparing it to various different events that have happened, and the fact that Keir Starmer, interestingly, a lot of his time is as Director of Public Prosecutions, for example, would be to rail against this, and his whole idea of law and how law works is to rail against a two-tier system. But we've seen this time and time again where different people are treated differently for whatever reason. In Henry Novak's case, the fact was he was stabbed, he was handcuffed, and he said, I had been stabbed. The police three of the police officers may well face investigation by the Independent Office of Police Conduct. We know that one other officer who was there has since resigned. But given the sentence that was there, like the perpetrator who murdered Henry Novak is the person who is responsible. Of course he is, and he's rightly been sentenced. But this has gone on for a week now. And I think what's interesting, obviously we all completely condemn any illegal action, but there's a lot of frustration out there about how the police are dealing with things. It comes into things like the pro-Palestinian protests, for example, where you have protests which are done in a similar way, but for a different topic or for a different cause, that are dealt with in a different way by police at different times. So I just think there's overwhelming evidence of two-tier policing. And for people, including the Prime Minister, to say that it doesn't exist, especially in this case, where the guidance in regard to the race of both perpetrators and victims is being looked at as we speak, and the fact that there is an ongoing investigation into how the police acted, well, why would those things happen if there wasn't at least the suspicion of two-tier policing, which I think is very much alive and well, sadly, in our society and needs to be stamped out?
1: Scott has just WhatsApped us in to say Farage is now the Mosley, as in Oswald Mosley, of the 2020s. Utterly shameful behaviour. I mean, there is this thing that maybe Farage might be correct about two-tier policing, but he is nonetheless exploiting the tragedy to whip up division, isn't he?
0: It's interesting that I think a lot of politicians are actually exploiting this tragedy. I think that Nigel Farage is certainly talking about it, and certainly he should have condemned it in the House of Commons the other day, the illegal action that had happened that would have been a responsible thing for any leader to do. But I think Keir Starmer is actually exploiting this too. I think he's trying to take the moral high ground here. He's trying to say we're doing what the family have asked us to do, but actually there are members of the Novak family who've shared what Nigel Farage has said, for example, on social media. So they're not all of the same mind, as many families, of course, have different views and different things. And from Keir Starmer's perspective, there's a lot more he could do to stop things like this happening, rather than reacting to them and simply saying this is about lessons learned. If there's one thing that so many members of the public hate hearing, it's let's learn the lessons from this, because often lessons aren't learned. And the fact is that what happened with Henry Novak, that dreadful tragedy, could have, in theory, have been avoided. I think he probably still would have died, but it could have been dealt with so much differently by police. And it's certainly things like this that are dealt with in a different way because of the background of the both the perpetrator and the victim. And if they hadn't been, and if the politicians hadn't, you know, are dealing with this and reacting to this in different ways themselves. So I think it's not just Nigel Farage, I think it's Keir Starmer and many others as well that are trying to make some political hay out of this, or at least it suits them politically to make their points.
1: Okay, let's move on to Andy Burnham, who has said that he would seek to enter any potential Labour leadership contest should he win the Makerfield by-election on the 18th of June.
3: I can't do anything unless I'm lucky enough to get the support of people here. But if I get your support, I would seek to represent you at the highest possible level and give this constituency maximum power and influence. I think Wes Streeting seems to have launched a leadership contest. So if that is running, I would seek to join it. But I'd have to persuade members of the Parliamentary Labour Party to do the same.
1: Well, that was the Greater Manchester Mayor making his ambitions clear. I think they were pretty clear beforehand during the BBC Question Time special in the Makerfield constituency. What did you make briefly, Peter, of the different performances of all the different candidates?
0: Well, you're absolutely right, Andy Burnham, to no one's surprise there, making absolutely clear that he would enter a leadership contest. One doesn't quite exist at the moment, but it does in shadow form. Certainly, Reform UK's Robert Kenyon made some strong points, but he was criticised very heavily. The Green Party candidate clashed with him to some degree. We know as well that the Conservative candidate sort of trying their best, but they're probably going to lose their deposit in that constituency if the polls are to be believed. And I mean, from the a very interesting panel, certainly in terms of who was on there, certainly I think for the Liberal Democrat perspective, they will have put in a reasonable go at that Question Time panel, but it's always going to be very difficult for them. It's a contest between Andy Burnham and Reform UK, of course.
1: And he was announcing sort of national policies, which I know always slightly happens in by-elections, but he hasn't won yet, has he?
0: He hasn't, and it's a remarkable thing. We're already hearing, even a couple of weeks ago, people were talking about jostling for position in an Andy Burnham cabinet. I mean, he's not an MP yet. It's likely, certainly the polls would indicate, that he will win. We'll see what happens. Restore Britain certainly will put up a good fight against Reform UK and may split that vote to some degree with the Conservatives as well. It doesn't appear to me that the Green Party are particularly fighting particularly hard in that constituency, but I haven't been there. Andy Burnham certainly will want to win this, and it'll be fascinating to see what happens next if he does.
1: Okay, and now it's time for this.

0: Yes, it's Play Your Cardwells Right, where Peter Cardwell enters into a mini game we've set him of higher or lower. Earlier this week, the second batch of files relating to the appointment of Lord Mandelson as US ambassador was released. There were 1,500 pages in total, but how many of those pages were messages and WhatsApps between Lord Mandelson and government ministers and officials? Was it higher or lower than 170?
1: I think it was higher.
0: It was lower. It was 160. Oh. Okay, next question. Okay, you're down one. The government has launched a consultation on its long-awaited plans to strengthen rights for unmarried couples, offering greater financial protections and automatic inheritance rights when a partner dies without leaving a will. In a 2025 survey, how many people said they would not get married if cohabiting partners were offered the same legal rights? Was it higher or lower than 45%?
1: Lower.
0: Well done. It was 21%.
1: Hooray.
0: And finally, okay, this is the decider to see whether you win more than 50%. Finally, Universal's planned UK theme park is officially going ahead. It will be called Universal United Kingdom Resort. I didn't know that. That's a terrible name. Comcast NBC Universal expects the attraction to draw 8.5 million visitors a year when it opens in 2031. But how much money is the government providing to support its construction? Is it higher or lower than £1 billion?
1: Higher.
0: Well done, Peter.
1: Yes,
0: it's 1.3 billion. Not quite HS2 levels, but that's a lot of money for a theme park.
1: Maybe it'll get there by the time it's built.
0: Well, thank you very much indeed, as always, for joining us. That was Peter Cardwell, talk presenter and former special advisor. This is Friday Night with Harry Wallop, in for Jeff Norcott. Still to come, we've got our pub quiz, and we'll speak to the organiser of the World Crazy Golf Championships. But next, we're going to be speaking to an award-winning author in our Book of the Week.
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0: My next guest is an author whose first book took 30 years to write, but won her multiple awards and nominations, including the Booker Longlist. Her next is out now and has been described as taking you from heartbreak to laughter and back again. Sian Hughes is the author of No Such Thing as Monday, a redemptive journey about a woman trying to piece herself back together. She joins me, I'm very pleased to say, to talk about her book, No Such Thing as a Monday, and I presume it didn't take you 30 years to write.
10: No. Though nobody really knows how long a book takes because, you know, when did that character first appear to you? There are so many different ingredients that have to drop in. I think that this narrator first appeared in a workshop that I was in about 2006. And then I always hoped I'd find a story for her. And then various other elements dropped in until there was enough you know, to make a good stew.
0: Yes. Now, she's called Steffi.
10: Yeah.
0: And she, I've only got my hands on the book today. So I've only read the first couple of chapters. And she's got a very wry, dark sense of humour. Tell us a little bit about Steffi and talk me through this workshop, because this is fascinating that you could sort of start an entire novel just at a writing workshop.
10: Yeah, well, lots of writers like me are sort of addicted to workshops. It's a bit like actors being addicted to rehearsal, I think. So this workshop was run by a friend of mine, Cliff Yates. He's a very good poet. And he plays this workshop game where everybody there has to pretend they are working on an ocean liner. And you can pick any job on the ocean liner, which, I mean, it could be a dance instructor, you know, or a chef, or you could be the captain. And then just before you start writing in the voice of that person, he says, oh, by the way, I didn't tell you, the ship's going to sink in half an hour. But like, this person doesn't know necessarily it's going to sink. Depends. You can choose. And I always, every time I played this game, I always wanted to work in the laundry.
0: Okay.
10: I really don't know why. So
0: Steffi works in a laundrette, doesn't she? Or in a dry cleaner.
10: Yes, she does. Yeah.
0: Well, what's your fascination? Why that? And you better explain. There is a slightly strange link, because this book is very much set in the modern day, in very gritty modern Britain. But there is a link back to medieval England, isn't there?
10: There is, yes. I mean, I'd always wanted to write a modern novel in response to these three medieval poems that were written very near where I live. They were written in the Cheshire dialect, same time as Chaucer. And so there's Sir Gawain, which is really, really famous, obviously. And then there's these three others, Pearl, Cleanness and Patience. And I'd always wanted to write a modern response to each one. So this book, No Such Thing as Monday, is a response to the poem known as Cleanness or Purity. They don't really have names in the original. They're just known as that now. And that book is supposed to be about washing your soul. It's about feeling homesick, feeling unworthy. It's like medieval imposter syndrome, basically. And it's a lot of things about clothes in it. Everybody who feels unworthy, it feels like that they're dirty, that they've come to some posh dinner in the wrong clothes, you know.
0: And that is what has inspired you to ensure that Steffi works in a dry cleaners.
10: That's right, yeah. And she also has a profound sense of unworthiness, that she's very good at like doing your laundry, but she can't ever feel clean inside herself. She feels so enmeshed in the shame from her childhood. She feels to blame for so many things that are really not her fault. And that's what makes her feel like profoundly dirty on the inside. I don't know if that's why she's chosen to work in a laundry, but anyway, she does. She works in a laundry.
0: Now, it's no spoiler alert, because it's in fact in the very first sentence of the book, but her father dies. It's a great opening sentence. I'm going to actually take the privilege, if that's okay, of reading it out.
10: I
0: walked into the back room at Dad's house about midday with his dinner on a plate covered in cling film in one hand and a bowl of crumble and custard in the other, and he was dead in his chair. I mean, you know, you can't really go wrong from there. But he turns, we discover quite a bit about the father, don't we? And he wasn't a very good father.
10: No, he was a child abuser. I mean, I do paint a very unsympathetic portrait of him. He's not without complexity. There are reasons. There are lots of ways in which he's been shaped into who he is. But who he is a child abuser. And so it is a deeply unsympathetic portrait. And I always wanted to write the story of what happened to Steffi, who is 54 at the start of the novel, and she's 55 at the end. So I wanted to write this little slice of her life, of her trying to find her feet after she is no longer his carer and she's no longer defined entirely by her relationship with him. So I thought, well, he's got to be dead for the story to start. Why mess about? You know, like, kill him in the first sentence, Sean. Why not?
0: And it could come across as sort of a real misery memoir, but the central character is very funny. And I'm wondering whether you felt that was important to make sure it wasn't just all doom and gloom, that there were lots of laughs along the way.
10: Well, that's what sort of kept me writing it. But there were two things really that sort of kept me engaged, because it was a very hard thing to write in lots of ways. The first was that I never knew what Steffi would do. I would open up my laptop every day and go, come on then, Steffi, what are you going to do today? You know, what have you got up to now? And quite often it would be something appalling, and I would be, oh, really, Steffi, how am I going to get you out of this one? This is such a bad idea. And the other thing was that she made me laugh. Every time she talked to me, she made me laugh. And I thought, well, hopefully if she makes me laugh, she'll make other people laugh too.
0: Brilliant. Well, thank you very much indeed for joining us and for telling us a little bit about No Such Thing as a Monday. And as I say, I've only read the first couple of chapters, but they're very good. So that was Sean Hughes from Cheshire. Thank you for coming on to Times Radio. This weekend, more than 250 competitors from six countries will descend on Hastings for the World Crazy Golf Championship. Reigning champion, Mark Chapman, has won the title five times, and he'll be back to defend his crown with two-time champion, Adam Kelly, among those hoping to take the crown from him. And joining us now from Hastings is the event organiser, Simon Tompkins. Simon, how has day one gone?
5: Good, good. The weather's been kind to us today. The team event has just finished, and now everyone's sort of packed off. And then tomorrow the real big stuff starts when the pro event goes out at 8 o'clock in the morning.
0: Now, I was speaking actually to Rosie Wright on Times Breakfast this morning, and she said she has played at the famous Hastings Crazy Golf Course, but she said there's a big downside, which is seagulls. If you don't watch out, seagulls descend and attack you. Has there been any trouble?
5: Not so much, no. If you're not holding a donut on ice cream, then you've got a chance the seagulls won't be too interested. We're positioned right on the beach, though, so seagulls are our friends or foes, whichever way you want to look at it.
0: Okay, now, for people who haven't had the great joy of playing crazy golf, briefly explain what it is and explain how it is different from mini golf, which some people get confused about.
5: Okay, so crazy golf obviously is your shortened version of the large game of golf. Holes are predominantly sort of 10 metres long. Mini golf is more what the American side or the Europeans picked up. Crazy golf came over here when the American golfer Arnold Palmer, who was like today's equivalent of Rory McIlroy for younger listeners, they started building courses over here, and they're sort of cut and paste around seaside towns. Built sort of 40 plus of them, and I think it's about 13 or 14 still in existence now. But for the golf, mini golf purist, then this is what you want: a windmill, a ramp, and a lighthouse.
0: Okay. And does Hastings have all of those? Is there a hole on the Hastings Crazy Golf Course that is notoriously difficult?
5: Yeah, it has to be the iconic windmill. I mean, we have three courses down here. These guys are playing seven rounds on the crazy golf, so they're going round and round on that over the 2 days. But yes, hole number five, the windmill, is the nemesis of many.
0: Okay, and Simon, is it a nine-hole or an 18-hole crazy golf?
5: Oh, 18. We don't mess around with the nine holes down here. We're full on 18 holes.
0: Okay, and the windmill, have you got to get... What makes it so difficult? Is it you've got to get the ball between the sails and the sails don't hit the ball? Or have you got to do, which I think I have seen before, you've got to actually get the ball onto a little... As if it were on a carousel, get it onto the windmill?
5: No, we have the turning blades variety here. So you have to, we block off the sides. So you can't play around the side of the windmill. You have to time your shot to avoid the four blades that are spinning. So that's what makes it so challenging. When you put your head down to look at your ball, what are those blades doing?
0: Okay, and Mark Chapman, I understand he has a nickname, Mark the Force Chapman. Talk me through why he is such an amazing crazy golf player.
5: Yeah, I think it's just his consistency. These guys, as I said earlier, they're playing over seven rounds. So can have one good round, that's great. But these guys are averaging sort of 30, 31 over seven rounds. So it's your mental strength on that, not just for Mark, but anyone that's going to finish in the top sort of five or six.
0: Okay. So, it's just that. So to you, this is a proper sport. This is chess and the US Masters combined.
5: Yeah, exactly that. I mean, these guys try and make a living out of it. Obviously, we run a business that makes a living out of it. But yeah, this does get very serious. It's interesting. We just, as I said, just had a team event Friday night. That's nice, jovial. Everyone's laid back and relaxed. Saturday, we have a novice event running alongside the pro event. So still, that's still quite jovial, fairly relaxed too. And then Sunday, this place becomes like a library because that's when it gets serious and the top players are really fighting it out for the prize fund. I mean, we've got £6,500 for the prize fund with £1,500 for the winner.
0: £1,500 for a winner. I ought to say that does compare to $4.5 million that the winner of the US Masters get. Is there ever a scenario you think where Crazy Golf will become so big and attract so many large sponsors that you could start paying out serious money?
5: I wouldn't have thought so. Let's say, unless the exchange rate changes massively, we won't be competing with the $4 million. But no, I wouldn't have thought so. Golf will always be the big force on this, and this comes under the umbrella of golf. So the funding that the BMGA, the British Mini Golf Association, get is very limited to non-existent, I believe.
0: OK. Simon, we're going to have to go to the news. But lastly, just before I let you go, tell me, is there anyone can really challenge Mark? And are there any international players we should look out for?
5: Yes, there's got a couple. We've got an American guy, Frank Bassetti, over again. He's played a few times before, I think finishing second or third the first time he played. And there's a local guy, Murray Thompson, who came second last year. So he only was, that was only by one shot. So he's out there. But I'll be honest with you, there's a sort of collective of 10 or 15 that all have got a chance. And with the weather conditions we're expecting tomorrow, it could be anyone's game.
0: Yeah, it's going to be lashing with rain, I see, on the forecast. Well, thank you very much indeed to Simon Tompkins, who organises the World Crazy Golf Championship. If you enjoy listening to Times Radio, we'd love you to recommend us to your friend. And right now, you can even win you and your friend a pair of £100 John Lewis vouchers for doing so. Just go to thetimes.com/refer-a-friend. Enter yours and your friend's details and include a message to say why you think they'll love Times Radio. We've had so many messages so far. Here is just one of them. Oh, well, no, we can't quite hear that yet. But coming up next, a film and TV journalist will try to convince me that their recommendations are worth the buzz. And in our Friday night pub quiz, we'll be putting two pub lovers head-to-head for an exclusive Times Radio pint glass. But first, the news with Mark Tyler.
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11: Thank you, Harry. Good evening. Sir Keir Starmer has once again warned against interference in UK politics. It follows comments made by the US Vice President JD Vance, who blamed what he called an invasion of migrants for Henry Novak's murder in Southampton. He's called for righteous anger after the 18-year-old student died in handcuffs, wrongly accused of racism by his Sikh attacker. Number 10 has issued a statement saying that a plea from the family that his death should not be used to create further division, hatred or tension should be respected. The man wrongly convicted of a rape in 2003 and who spent 17 years in prison has said he's insulted that the real offender has received a softer sentence than was imposed on him, an innocent man. Andrew Markinson, who's now 60, was convicted after being picked out at a police identity parade. His conviction was eventually quashed in 2023. Today, Paul Quinn was sentenced to 24 years, but Constance Kampfner, the Northern correspondent for The Times, explains why that's been greeted with anger.
12: One of the things that caused consternation, the public gallery was absolutely packed to the brim today, is the fact that although he has been given a 24-year sentence, he will actually be eligible for parole after 14 years, which means he could actually end up spending three fewer years in prison than Andrew Malkinson, who was wrongly convicted and spent 17 years there.
11: The Times understands the King will review the rental agreements for Princess Beatrice and Princess Eugenie within the coming year. It follows the publication of a report by the National Audit Office showing that Andrew Mountbatten-Windsor's daughters had homes within St James's Palace and Kensington Palace, which cost them nothing. The actor Anthony Head has died after suffering complications due to pneumonia. He was 72 and best known for his roles in Little Britain, Buffy the Vampire Slayer and Ted Lasso. The Prime Minister has praised Jon Snow for helping others feel less alone. The former Channel 4 news presenter has revealed that he's been diagnosed with Alzheimer's disease. England's cricketers are well placed to push for victory in the first test against New Zealand at Lord's. The visitors still need 218 runs to win and will resume tomorrow on 36 for three. And in tonight's Women's World Cup qualifier in Mallorca, Spain are leading England 3-0. For a news bulletin when you want it, search for the Times Radio News Briefing on the Times Radio app.
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0: This is the song chosen by Henry Bonzo, who is in the studio with me now. It's relevant to a show, and yes. I'm really struggling, and it's going to have something to do with what you're talking about. Was that Gabrielle?
1: Very good.
0: Oh, gosh.
1: Now,
0: oh, my gosh.
1: Very good. So, okay, the song goes back to 1996.
0: This is my era. I should...
1: Yeah, it's your era, because we're about the same kind of vintage. Okay, 1996, and it was by Gabrielle, and it won Best Single in the first Mobo Awards in 1996. And the death of the founder of the Mobo Awards, Kanye King, was announced today. She died of colon cancer. She announced on Instagram that she had it. I think it was back in December 1994, and I think she had initially been given 6 months, but she, with her customary energy and determination, kept going. She was at the most recent Mobos just 3 months ago, but I'm sure she, like all of us, would like a little bit more time.
0: Yes. That's so you will be paying tribute to her.
1: I will, in my own way. I mean, I did know her, not well, but I first met her back in 1994, something like that, when the Mobos was just a twinkling in her eye, and she managed to, she remortgaged the house, got it out there, and then kept it going, 1996, and it, some of the biggest stars in music came along and performed and were awarded as well. So that's what I wanted to do there, and I'm pleased that you played it.
0: Brilliant. Well, Henry, anything else we should look out for on your show?
1: We'll talk about... You were talking to Peter Cardwell about this, two-tier policing. We had J.D. Vance claiming that that was responsible for the death of Henry Novak. Others take a different view. We'll hear from the senior MP, Sir Geoffrey Clifton Brown, about that and the asylum system. We'll also talk to a professor in quantitative criminology, Dr. Jose Pina Sanchez, who has done research, which was commissioned by the CPS, which says actually, if there is two-tier justice, it's not minorities who benefit from it, which is very interesting as well. And in our big conversation just after 11:30, we'll ask a couple of educators what they make of Sir Gareth Southgate's appeal for boys to be treated differently from girls in school to get the best out of them.
0: Excellent. Well, everyone stay tuned because Henry Bonzo will be coming up. Thank you very much for telling us what's coming up. And now it is time for a hard recommend, where a film journalist shares their latest recommendations based on all the buzz. And I find out whether they're worth a watch. And this week in the studio, I'm joined by culture journalist Stella Akinwumi.
2: Hello, hello.
0: Hello, Stella. Now, the first thing you're recommending is, I can't believe there's another one. It's another ice hockey kind of rom-commy drama. What is it?
2: Yes. So basically, Off Campus is taking over social media. And that was the same reaction that I had. Like, is another ice hockey romance? Because I knew about this genre, but I wasn't all that familiar. I knew it's very popular in the BookTok world, but I know we just had Heated Rivalry, and that was kind of like a similar thing.
0: That was gay ice hockey, wasn't
2: yes.
0: it? Is this gay ice hockey or
2: straight ice hockey, but there's a fake dating trope in this one, and it's set place in like a university setting, and it's just completely taken over. And on paper, when I saw the trailer and everything, I thought this is something I didn't think I would enjoy. But you know when a show is just like the hype is just too much, and you just feel like, you know what? The FOMO is getting to me. I feel like, let me just at least watch episode one and just go from there. I binged it that evening.
0: Okay, well, let's hear a little clip.
3: So what, I help you study and you play my fake boyfriend to get Justin's attention?
4: Deal.
5: This is the most absolutely unhinged planet, and I'm obsessed with it.
0: Yeah, I have watched one or two clips on TikTok, like a young person. It looked quite schlocky, though everyone was very good looking.
2: That's the thing. It's like good looking people finding love. I feel like that's just the equation these days for like a hit TV show. But there was something quite sweet about this one, and they're very relatable to it. I think there's a fake dating trope. The chemistry between the two romantic leads, as well as the other sub-characters, is also very engaging. You're not just focused on the two people that are leading this storyline. There's other characters that you're like, you want to know what's happening with them as well. And yeah, it's just a beautiful form of escapism that, yes.
0: I'm not convinced. It's on Off Campus is on Amazon Prime. And if you really love ice hockey rom-commy stuff, then go for it. I am far more interested in your next recommendation, which is Finding Emily.
2: Yes.
0: Which has been described as a Gen Z rom-com.
2: Yes, it is. And it's based in Manchester. And I can't remember the last time Manchester itself is its own character in this, which is quite surprising. And definitely, again, it's one of those films as well, because I feel like, especially in the British rom-com genre, the last good one for me, in my opinion, was Rye Lane, and the one before that was About Time. And I haven't, in between, I feel like the films in between have been a bit meh, but this one was very surprising.
0: Well, the interesting thing, so Finding Emily, the reason why I'm interested in it is it's by Working Title Films.
2: Yes.
0: Who is the company, if you know your films, that is sort of almost the entire history of British rom-coms, mm-hmm. Four Weddings and a Funeral, Notting Hill, yeah. Bridget Jones, you name them, Love Actually, Working Titles has done it. Is it anywhere close as good as some of those?
2: I'd say even better. And I know that's a bold, bold statement, but I'd say even better, because especially in for a new modern audience with the Gen Z, everything is, it took me back to being a uni student. But obviously there was some lingo that's been updated that I was like, okay, I wouldn't have said that back in like nearly 10 years ago. But no, definitely. Very relatable, very cute. Obviously the cliches of a rom-com is very much still there, but it's just told in such a modern way. Very heartwarming. The main lead, Spike Fern, this is probably the first film I've seen him in, and it is just, he steals it. He's so lovable, he's so adorable, and you just root for the romance like all the way, even though you know where it's going.
0: Yeah, I didn't know either of the two young leads, but there were a couple of the sort of the cameo roles. So Minnie Driver, yes, who I love, is in it. Phil Wang, the comedian, mm-hmm. plays a character I see is called Pervy Martin.
2: Yep.
0: Should we listen to a little teaser?
2: Let's go for it.
4: You have 3 weeks left to prove that romantic attachments cause madness.
6: What are you doing?
7: I'm looking for this girl called Emily.
6: He's the case study I've been waiting for. He's my very own Stanford prison experiment. I'll help you find her.
7: Why would you want to do that?
0: Okay, so just to be clear, the plot is lovesick musician Owen from, yes, Manchester. He wakes up after a university night out pining for Emily, a girl he met at a club. And she's given him his number, and there's a missing digit.
2: Yep.
0: Do we discover whether it's an accident or on purpose?
2: Oh, you say, oh no, we find out near the end, like, what it was. And it is quite an innocent thing without spoiling too much. But yeah, just the lengths one someone would go to when they believe that they found something really special is quite heartwarming. And yeah, this whole like almost cat and mouse game. And in the process of him finding his Emily, he meets another Emily where a love story kind of ensues between them. And he's thinking, do I actually have something better here? But yeah, it's very, very interesting what one would do in the pursuit of love. And I love the whole question of, is this romantic or is this creepy, moronic or or something else.
0: Okay, well, Stella, after having watched The Trader, I thought, I really want to watch that, and I want to watch it with my kids as well. So
2: yes.
0: Big thumbs up for me for Finding Emily. Mm-hmm. And lastly, we've got The Christophers. And I've seen the billboards all around the tube stations in London. It's got Ian McKellen and Michaela Cole, yes, two big stars. What's it about?
2: So basically, Michaela Cole plays this art forger, and Ian McKellen's children, played by James Corden and Jessica Gunning, they basically sit her down to be like... Ian McKellen's character is thinking of these paintings called The Christophers. He's thinking of getting rid of them, but the children want it because for money reasons. So they're looking to her to forge it so they can get money out of it. And in between that, in her forging it just so she can get a piece of the profit, she forms an unlikely friendship with her hero, I forgot Julian. I forgot his name for a second. Julian and
0: but that's Ian McKellen.
2: Yes, Ian McKellen. Yes.
0: Now a lot of people absolutely have a visceral hatred for James Corden. Mm. Is he good in the film?
2: I think him and Jessica Gunning definitely play off each other.
0: She's
2: as siblings.
0: She's from Baby Reindeer.
2: Yes, Baby Reindeer. Yeah, they definitely play off each other as the siblings, and I like that kind of relationship between the both of them. Yeah, definitely. it definitely works, like the sibling rivalry between the both of them. I wouldn't say James and Jessica stand alone almost. I think they come together as a unit, which I think definitely works really well.
0: And Ian McKellen and Michaela Cole, they're an unlikely pairing, because he must be well into his 80s, isn't he?
2: 100%. And yeah, I was at the screening and he did a speech before he introduced the film, and he's just so witty, so charismatic, and they just both play off each other so well. And exactly like you said, you think with two people, different generations, big age gap, but they just feed off each other's energy so well. Like the wittiness, the banter, everything was just like 10-10.
0: Okay, this is a difficult one, but what genre is it? Is it a thriller? Is it a comedy? Is it a heist movie? What is it?
2: I'd place it onto like comedy drama almost, but I would say leans in more into a comedy. Yeah, because I wouldn't say there's a thrilling aspect to it. I'd say, yeah, there's definitely comedic moments, because even in the tender, there's tender moments, but literally the band, even though they're kind of cussing each other out and kind of ripping each other to shreds verbally, there's humour in it. So I'd say definitely leans more into the comedy genre.
0: Okay, if you could only go to one film, the Christophers or Finding Emily, the Gen Z rom-com set in Manchester,
2: yes.
0: Which one is it going to be?
2: Because I'm a rom-com curly at heart, I've got to give it to Finding Emily.
0: Yeah, I think, I mean, I did watch the trailer and I could see that Ian McKellen and Michaela Cole looked like they were giving great performances. Mm-hmm. Hard to tell from a trailer. I'm definitely going to track down Finding Emily. And yes. I think Christopher sounds kind of good. Mm-hmm. Off campus, I'm going to leave it.
2: That's fair. No, you know what? That's fair. It's an acquired taste. I'll give you that.
0: Brilliant. Well, thank you very much indeed for your hard recommends. That was culture journalist Estella Akinwumi.
2: Thank you very much. Thank you.
0: This is Friday Night with Harry Wallop, in for Jeff Norcott. Coming up next, it's the Friday Night Pub Quiz. We're getting two people to go head-to-head for the grand prize of a Times Radio pint glass. Don't miss it.
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0: Yes, it's time to finish off the show, as we do every week, with a weekly pub quiz. I'm very excited to be standing in for Jeff, because I have been a quizmeister in my time. And tonight, we've got Paddy from Bristol and Julian from Bolton. Paddy, you're a late replacement, a reserve. But, you know, we still are very, very pleased you're here. In fact, we're particularly pleased you're here. Can you tell us what your favourite pub is, Paddy?
1: Yeah, it's the Draper's, just across the road. It's off our old school pub, no jukebox, no telly, just beer.
0: And has it got a good pub quiz?
1: It doesn't have a pub quiz even.
0: Oh, okay. And Julian, you have nominated your favourite pub as the Doff Cocker in Bolton. Are you pulling my leg, or is that a real name of a real pub?
2: No, it's a real name. It's a real name. It apparently comes from Gaelic, which means dark winding stream. But it's a real pub in Bolton up on Chorley Old Road. Fairly famous in the area.
0: And what does the Doff Cocker have as its pub sign?
2: I don't think it has one. It's been refurbished recently. I'm not sure. I think it just has the Doff Cocker in big letters.
0: Okay, well, let's see if you have what it takes to win our Friday night pub quiz. We're playing for a very prestigious Times Radio pint glass. And if you want to have a go on a future programme, you can email us at fridaynight@times.radio. Right, guys, you get a point for each question. And if you're struggling, you can ask for a swift half, where you get a little hint, but you only get half a point. So, are we ready? First round is general knowledge, and we'll start with Paddy. Paddy, what group of mammals can truly fly?
1: Bats.
0: Very good. That was an easy one. Julian, what is the fourth letter of the Greek alphabet?
2: Delta.
0: Excellent. Round two, music. Paddy, who was the subject of Elton John's original song, Candle in the Wind?
1: That's Marilyn, I think.
0: It was indeed Marilyn Monroe, not Princess Diana. Julian, what band was known as the Fab Five in the 1980s?
2: Ooh.
0: You can have a swift half if you need a hint.
2: Can I have a swift half on that?
0: Okay, famous songs include Girls on Film and Hungry Like the Wolf.
2: I should have gone with my guess. It's Duran Duran.
0: Yeah, very good, very good. Round three, sport. We're doing Julia next. No, it's Paddy next. Okay, Paddy, what is the traditional prize awarded in the Finnish wife-carrying competition?
1: Oh, I think it's something like your weight in beer, or your wife's weight in beer.
0: That is excellent. It's your wife's weight in beer. Okay. Julian.
1: That's a good prize, eh?
0: It's a great prize. It depends how heavy your wife is, of course. Julian, in golf, how long are players allowed to search for their ball if it's lost?
2: Oh, I don't know. Can I have a swift half?
0: You can indeed. It's less than 10 minutes.
2: All right, 5 minutes.
0: Yeah, well done. Very good guess. Okay, let's have a score update. How are we doing? It is 3-2 to Paddy. Pressure on, Julian. Round four. It's the film round. What 1993 comedy sees Phil Connors reliving the same day repeatedly?
1: Groundhog Day.
0: Excellent. What 1993? No, I was going to. Sorry, that joke doesn't work. Okay, Paddy. No, sorry. It's Julian. It's Julian, isn't it? No, it's Paddy.
1: Yeah, Julian.
0: It's Julian. On what? On which 1963 film is Chicken Run based?
2: The Great Escape.
0: Excellent. Round five is food and drink. Paddy, what city has the most Michelin-starred restaurants?
1: Can I take a swift half, please?
0: Yes, you can. This is quite an easy clue. It's in Japan.
1: Oh, okay. Is it Tokyo?
0: It is Tokyo. Tokyo has more Michelin-starred restaurants than Paris or London or even New York. And Julian, what name is given to a cluster of bananas forming part of a bunch?
2: Is it a hand?
0: It is a hand. Well done. You guys have done very, very well. Let's get the final scores. Okay, it is 4.5 to Paddy, and it is 4 to Julian. So, Paddy, you have won the very prestigious Times Radio pint glass, which we will be sending down to Bristol. So, well done, you. You've done fantastically well. And also, what beer, I better ask, Paddy, what beer will you be filling that pint glass with?
1: Some of the Ashley Down Brewery Porter. It's absolutely lovely.
0: You better tell me, where's this brewery?
1: It's local. It's actually in Bristol. It's one of those little microbrewery things, and the people who run the pub also run the brewery.
0: But is this the pub that you nominated them?
1: Yes, it is.
0: Oh, very good. And why is this porter? So, I never quite understand the difference between a porter and a stout.
1: I haven't got a clue.
0: Okay.
1: I can't tell you.
0: But it's dark.
1: They don't do Guinness, so that's what I get.
0: But is it quite similar to Guinness in your view?
1: Yeah, a little bit sweeter maybe, less bitter.
0: Okay, I do know London Porter was a sort of a famous drink in the Victorian times, but I'm never quite sure what makes a London Porter a London Porter, except for the fact it's dark.
1: I'm completely lost, I don't know at all.
0: Okay, and do you have, I better ask, we're sending you this Times Radio pint glass, do you have a sort of selection? Are you one of these people who collect pub quiz prizes?
1: No, but I do collect random glasses from places. Well, not, you know, I've got festival glasses and stuff, so they always come home with me to try and make the...
0: Okay, well, brilliant. I'm very pleased that you came on to play our weekly pub quiz. That was Paddy from Bristol and Julian from Bolton. You were very good, very good sports, and we all learnt a lot, not least that Tokyo has more Michelin-starred restaurants than any other city in the world, more than New York, more than London, more than Paris. And coming to the studio now is Henry Bonzu, who's about to present. How many hours are you going to be with us?
3: 3 hours, just like you. I'm ready. I've been doing my base training and I'm looking forward to the challenge.
0: Excellent. And we were briefly discussing earlier on the MOBO Awards and Gabrielle.
3: That's right. Yes, give me a little more time. I'm the winner of the best single in the inaugural MOBO Awards back in 1996. And the brainchild, of course, of the now late Kanye King, who died 2 days ago at the age of 57. The son of Ghanaian and Irish immigrants and lived in Northwest London. And there's been tributes being poured out to her from all over the place. Some very famous, well-known recipients of MOBO Awards. And of course, people who just really appreciated what she did for music of black origin in this country.
0: And we were talking earlier, I was speaking to the guy who organises the World Crazy Golf Championships, which is happening down this weekend in Hastings.
3: Anyone, oh, really?
0: Yeah, anyone in Sussex, make your way down there. Are you a fan of crazy golf when you're on holiday?
3: I have to say, I haven't played much crazy golf. I mean, occasionally I bump into the crazy golf course, I think in Ramsgate, where I go every summer. I go there for about a week or so every summer. But I haven't been tempted. But I mean, if it's a challenge and you think I should do it, Harry, then let's go for it.
0: It's crazy. I love crazy golf. My kids, when it's pouring with rain, I have many happy memories of sort of sheltering.
3: Is it a game of skill or is it luck?
0: Well, no, I think if you're at the World Championships, it's a game of skill. Okay. Though I think it's a fair amount of luck as well.
3: I'll bow to your superior experience and analysis on this.
0: Well, brilliant. Well, thank you very much, everyone, for joining me. I've been Harry Wallop, and I've had various producers helping me here, but they failed to write in the script who they were. But we've had Mark, we've had Hannah, and we've had Antoinette. And I'm going to apologise for not knowing their surnames. That was very unprofessional of me. Don't go anywhere. Henry Bonzu is coming up next.
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3: Thank you, Harry. That was elegantly done. It's 10 o'clock. Henry Bonsu with you here on Times Radio. Tonight, the US Vice President blames mass migration for the death of Henry Novak, as MPs here claim the asylum system is on the brink of collapse. Also coming up, colour blind or colour conscious. The research showing what's really happening in our criminal justice system. Later on, the world's first AI vaccine that could protect us from the next pandemic. And in our big discussion, if the former England manager Sir Gareth Southgate, is he right to say boys should be taught differently from girls? And if so, how do we do it? All this plus a first look at the front page of the Times and a full paper review at 10:30. But before all that, here with the news is Mark Tyler.
5: Thank you, Henry. Good evening. An innocent man who was jailed for a 2003 rape in Greater Manchester says he's insulted the person responsible received what he's calling a softer sentence. Andrew Malkinson was put behind bars for 17 years over the Salford attack despite a lack of DNA evidence. 52-year-old Paul Quinn's today been sentenced to 21 years in prison. He'll also spend 3 years on licence. In court, Mr Justice Bright condemned his actions.
6: You knew that his conviction was wrongful. You also knew that it was extremely useful to you. It must have preyed on your conscience that another man was in prison, in effect serving your sentence.
5: The US vice president has claimed righteous anger is the proper response to Henry Novak's murder, adding he died the same way a civilization dies. In a post on X, J.D. Vance also linked illegal migration to the 18-year-old stabbing.

0: If we start to delve in to our agencies and systems in this country a little bit deeper, it's replicated in every city. Huge respect for Henry's family, but they're saying the same as us. You know, don't use our tragedy to incite any more hate.
1: Vladimir Putin has responded to a letter from Ukraine's president asking for face-to-face peace talks. He says there's no point in meeting. The Russian leader told an economic summit in St. Petersburg there's no doubt his country will achieve its war aims. Volodymyr Zelensky claims that Russians have become less comfortable with increasing drone attacks and rising prices, and it's also been revealed he'll meet Sir Keir Starmer along with France and Germany's leaders in London on Sunday. The Times understands the King will review the rental agreements for Princess Beatrice and Princess Eugenie within the coming year. It follows the publication of a report by the National Audit Office showing that Andrew Mountbatten-Windsor's daughters had homes within St James's Palace and Kensington Palace, which cost them nothing. There are calls for more transparency over royal finances, and royal historian Andrew Lowney says secrecy over royal incomes is a real problem.
2: They just need to be much more open about the way that these arrangements work. I think it is important that we just see what each of them is paying and what they're getting, and if they're not doing royal duties, how that's being justified.
1: Astronauts on board the International Space Station are being allowed to return to their duties after fears they'd have to evacuate the craft because of a leak. A NASA spokesperson says crew members no longer have to shelter for protection. The former Channel 4 News presenter Jon Snow has revealed he's been diagnosed with Alzheimer's disease. It's the most common form of dementia. The 78-year-old will discuss his diagnosis in a documentary to be aired on Channel 4 later this month. Sarah Gilbert from the Alzheimer's Society says it's so important for public figures to speak out about the condition.
3: The diagnosis is really important for accessing the right kind of care, support, seeing if there are any clinical trials available. And I know there'll be so many people out there who are kind of listening to that story or hearing that story and will feel great comfort from it because they will see kind of experiences like their own within that.
1: The actor Anthony Head has died at the age of 72. He was best known for his roles in Little Britain, Buffy the Vampire Slayer and Ted Lasso. MOBO Awards founder Kenya King has been remembered as inspirational, incredible, and someone whose impact is immeasurable following her death. She was 57 and had colon cancer. Now, Sport, England were beaten 4-0 by Spain to leave them at risk of needing the playoffs to reach next summer's Women's World Cup. The only way they can gain automatic qualification now is if their result against Ukraine on Tuesday betters Spain's against Iceland. And England's cricketers are well placed in the first test against New Zealand at Lord's. The visitors still need 218 runs to win, resuming in the morning on 36 for three. For News Bulletin, when you want it, search for the Times Radio News Briefing on the Times Radio app.
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California. Hint, hint, hint, hint. Oh, what a track. Oh, yes, yeah. Sting at his best there. Hello, good evening, and welcome to the programme. You'll find out a little bit later on why I said California. Henry Bonsu with you for the next 3 hours. Plenty of big questions between now and one, including, well, this. How should we respond to the latest US attacks on the UK?

0: over the murder of Henry Novak. Have government ministers hit the right note in their responses? We'll ask senior MP Sir Geoffrey Clifton-Brown about that and his committee's report about the asylum system on the brink of collapse. Also this, how clear is the evidence of a two-tier justice system in Britain? If it exists, how does it manifest itself and who benefits and who suffers? We'll hear from Dr. Jose Pina Sanchez, professor in quantitative criminology at the University of Leeds, who led the research that was commissioned by the CPS and influenced subsequent policy. Another question, does today's news about the first vaccine designed by AI herald a future in which we can get ahead of pandemics before viruses take hold? The immunologist Peter Openshaw will explain. Saturday's Mornings Front Pages will be brought to you courtesy of Zoe Grunewald, Westminster editor of The Lead. I'm Adam Payne, political editor of Politics Home. After 11, we'll ask about Russia and that huge conference in St. Petersburg hosted by Vladimir Putin, President Putin. What does it tell us about Russia's economy and its willingness to fight on after years of war and sanctions? We'll be joined by Anders Aslund, economist and adjunct professor at Georgetown University. Here's a link to that song. Could a former Downing Street advisor, lampooned in the satire The Thick of It, be about to become the governor of California? I'm talking about Steve... That was my little attempt to be Arnold Schwarzenegger. I'm talking about Steve Hilton, who worked for David Cameron when he was in Downing Street and who appears likely to be the Republican nominee for November's election. And a bit further south, in Peru, will it be fifth time lucky for Keiko Fujimori, the woman who wants to lead Peru as her notorious father did a generation ago? Peruvians go to the polls this weekend with the country's, well, fairly burgeoning economy at stake. Gonzalo Banda, a Peruvian political analyst, will explain what he thinks will happen. Plus, in our big conversation just after 11:30, and I want you to feed your thoughts in on this, what do educators make of Sir Gareth Southgate's appeal for boys to be treated differently from girls to get the best out of them? And he's thinking, I think, particularly in school, but perhaps also outside. Is Sir Gareth right? And what would this mean for the way they are taught in primary school and onwards? We'll discuss this with Steve Chalk, founder of the Oasis Charitable Trust, and Chloe Combe, a former teacher and columnist for the Times Educational Supplement, and it says supplicant there. My midnight guest is the former Number 10 Communications Director, Jonathan Haslam. I'm sure he'll have plenty of views on all of this. But first, let's have a look at the front page of the Times. And the big picture story is of the always elegant Emily Blunt, fantastic actress. She's described here as a $5 billion Brit, Hollywood's most in-demand actress. But the main story, the main headline is this. Vance links teen's death to, quotes, invasion of migrants. US vice president raises tensions over Novak case, as in Henry Novak. And he says it must be, as in his death, must be met with righteous anger. And that was in an explosive intervention on social media. He accused European elites of failing to stand against the politics of self-hatred and the mass immigration of people who despise the West. But pointedly, this piece by Matt Dathan, the Home Affairs editor, and Oliver Wright, the policy editor, point out that Vance did not address the fact that Vikram Digwa, who attacked Novak and killed him, was born and raised in Britain. So let's reflect a little further on the story in the front page of Saturday's Times, Vance's intervention in UK politics. Now, the warning from the US vice president comes after a cross-party group of MPs said that the UK's asylum system was on the brink and failing to cope amidst severe pressure. I've been discussing that warning from the Public Accounts Committee with its chair, the Conservative MP Sir Geoffrey Clifton-Brown. But I began by asking what he made of Vance's comments.
1: Well, the first thing to say is that this was a tragic death. So I send sympathy to his, I think, very restrained family for what they've said. And we don't want to cause any further disunity within society by remarks that politicians make. On the specific issue of J.D. Vance, the biblical phrase, get the mote out of your own eye before criticising others, comes to mind. I mean, there are so many things that if we started criticising the Americans, we would never stop. And basically, the old convention used to be that allies didn't criticize each other's internal affairs. So I don't think Vance's intervention in this is at all helpful. I think what we need to do is let the Police Complaints Commission slowly and calmly analyse this. I think there were misjudgments made by the police. I think it may be that poor Henry Nowak would have died anyway, but he certainly shouldn't have died in handcuffs. That was a great misjudgment in my view.
0: And what do you make of the Prime Minister and the Deputy Prime Minister's responses? Quite restrained, saying they don't recognise this description of two-tier, and they would urge Elon Musk, the owner of X, and others on the other side of the Atlantic, not to get involved in this.
1: Well, I think one's got to be very, very careful about making a judgment on two-tier policing. I think the police, clearly, there should be, in my view, there should be one justice for everyone. And when they arrived at the scene of that tragedy, they should have made a judgment as to whether Henry Nowak, despite what they'd been told by the person who was sentenced to jail, they should have made a judgment as to what the situation was on the ground. And Henry Nowak was not a threat to anybody. He was lying on the ground in agony, and the police, whether he was the victim or whether he was the perpetrator, should have made a judgment in that respect and tried to help him as much as they could.
0: Right. And Sir Geoffrey, today, you as chair of the Public Accounts Committee have issued a stark warning that despite the changes brought in by the Home Secretary, Shabana Mahmood, and indeed her predecessors, there are still very serious problems with the asylum system in the various departments, and you suggest that it is, in some ways, on the verge of collapse.
1: Well, yes, this is a very serious report. The asylum system is hideously complicated, but nevertheless, the Home Office are making a pretty good mess of administrating it. And there are several things that are wrong with it. Although they are now actually processing a few more claims than they were in a specified time, it does mean that, as I predicted, more of those claims go on to appeals. And we know the first lower-tier tribunal system takes at least 60 weeks to process these cases. So overall, the 100,000-odd asylum seekers in this country are getting a pretty poor service, as is the country. Because the one thing we should expect from the asylum system is that their claims are processed quickly. Of course, we want to provide sanctuary to those that are in fear of their life for being persecuted. But those others that are not entitled to be here should be processed and then sent back to the country from where they've come.
0: What do you think the Home Office should do now that it isn't doing? Where do you think the easy changes could be made?
1: Well, they're looking at the whole system. They need to look at the whole system to see how it could be made simpler, how they could process the claims quicker. And then the Ministry of Justice, who play a key part in this, they run the lower tier tribunal. It shouldn't take 60 weeks or more to carry out an appeal in these cases. So the whole thing needs accelerating, speeding up, so these cases are treated much quicker. And you know what we found, well, some shocking things that we found in our inquiry, is that even when the whole of that process had been gone through, the Home Office couldn't tell us precisely how many of those failed asylum seekers were in the country or not, or at least were even where they were. And now this is unacceptable. They have got to have a system that when they determine that somebody's not entitled to be in this country, they determine the plan for removing them, and they determine a plan that they can keep in touch with them. It's no good having people just disappearing. That's not acceptable.
0: And how do you square the fact that the number of people claiming asylum in the UK fell by 4% in 2025, this is according to the Home Office, even though the number of people arriving on small boats rose by 13%?
1: It's odd, isn't it? Yeah. I wasn't aware of those statistics. It is odd. You would have thought if the illegal migrants had gone up, that the asylum claims would go up. It just makes you wonder whether more people are slipping through the net without even bothering to claim asylum. They're just here. Nobody knows who they are, where they are. I don't know. I can't square those two figures, I'm afraid.
0: And Sir Geoffrey, what do you make of the general trend? Because we saw the huge drop in net migration just a couple of weeks ago, down to 171,000. It's a 47% drop year on year. And of course, just 3 years ago, it was as high as 944,000. Where do you think we're going, both when it comes to both legal migration and irregular migration, and the perception from stoked by some politicians that this country is being invaded?
1: You are absolutely right to focus on the two types of immigration, legal and illegal. The legal one is the easy one to reduce because you simply tighten up the categories of people who can come here, and then obviously you determine their applications and not so many people can come. It's the illegal ones that are more difficult because we have not yet, and I think this is really wrong, we've not yet managed to reduce the number of illegal and mostly people coming in on boats coming into this country. We, as you know, had a plan to process them in a third country, Rwanda. The first thing the government did on election was to cancel that scheme. But I'm interested to see now that the EU are now talking about this. And it would be the ultimate irony, wouldn't it, if the EU took over those facilities in Rwanda, which we'd paid so much money for to create.
0: And that was the Conservative MP, Sir Geoffrey Clifton-Brown, who is the chair of the Public Accounts Committee. Your responses, please, most welcome. Text us on 87222, start your message with the word Times, or WhatsApp us on this number, 0333 003 2353. Well, let's discuss another of the US interventions in British political life now. You heard Sir Geoffrey talking about the temerity of the US State Department to say yesterday that ideological conditioning and two-tiered policing are glaring symptoms of civilizational decline. And then, of course, tonight or tomorrow morning's front page of the Times, Vance links teens' death to invasion of migrants. How clear is the evidence of a two-tiered justice system in Britain? And if it exists, who benefits and who suffers? Let's speak to Jose Pina Sanchez, a professor in quantitative criminology at the University of Leeds. Jose, hello to you. Welcome to the programme.
2: Hi, hello. Good evening.
0: Hi, welcome. Yeah, you've led research commissioned by the Crown Prosecution Service into this whole area. Now, if claims of two-tier policing driven by DEI and so-called woke ideology were true, what would you expect the data to show?
2: Well, I would expect to see at the system level, the probability of white British suspects, the probability of being charged being higher than for all other ethnic groups. I would expect to see similar, disproportionalities or inequalities at different stages of the criminal justice system, like the probability of arrest or the probability of receiving a custodial sentence or the duration of a particular sentence, a custodial sentence being longer. But what we do find is exactly the opposite. We find that all the data is pointing at white British population being favored in a way, or not favored, all these different metrics pointing at the favor.
0: Right. Can you tell us what the difference is between the likelihood of being arrested or charged and then getting a longer sentence if you're white versus if you're of an African, Caribbean or Asian background? These are really important statistics.
2: Sure, yeah. So I've got a few of them right in front of me. So when we look at decisions of charge, right, made by the prosecution, right, the CPS. So for white British, and if we divide this into five, six different ethnic groups, for white British, we see that the probability of charge is the lowest. It's at 78.6% of cases that they receive from the police, right, and that end up being charged with crime. At the other extreme, we've got black suspects for whom the charge rate is 82.9%. And we've got all these other ethnic groups somewhere in between. That's just to do with prosecutions, right, and charge rates. If we move to sentencing, we see similar figures, like slight degree of disparities, but always in favor of white British. That's not to say that there's discrimination against all these other groups. For that, we need to actually take a step further and delve in more detail and, unpack those statistics in a bit more, in a more measured way and doing, more in-depth analysis. But what strikes me is that when you are presented with this data, How can you infer that actually the group that is being disadvantaged or is being discriminated against is white British? I think that's a ridiculous proposition, really. That doesn't hold any kind of scrutiny. Really.
0: But how can one account for those differences, which are not huge? I mean, if 78.6%, if there's a 78.6% likelihood of white British people being charged versus 82.9%, we're talking only about 4.3%, so almost within the margin of error. What do you think is going on?
2: You know, you're absolutely right. I mean, we need to look at, you know, how strong, right? I mean, how strong those disparities are. And in this case, when we look at prosecution, it's probably not strong enough for us to claim, at least at face value, that there is discrimination against any particular group, because, you know, like, those are within the margins, as you say. I mean, like, those, even if it's small, those disparities could be accounted for all the a wide range of different factors. I mean, like, one that I'm thinking of at the moment is when we think about prosecution, could be, you know, like, whether the suspect collaborated with the prosecution, what the quality of the evidence, the different types of crimes that different ethnic groups engage with, and a sort of a range of other legal factors that could be explaining those disparities. So my point is, those disparities are we don't know whether they are legitimate or illegitimate. We need to get into that additional analysis. But also, you know, like, let me push back. You mentioned that, you know, those disparities are the ones that I've just cited are into white, and I agree with you. We've just looked at prosecution and sentencing. If we look at all the stages of the criminal justice system, like, for example, the use of force from the police, which is probably more relevant, right? I mean, to this case that we're
0: discussing. Yeah, because we're talking about street encounters, aren't we? That's
2: exactly,
0: the people are jumping
2: on. So in that case, if we look at all incidents recorded by the police, and this is data from the Home Office, it's not like scientific literature, right? So anyone can go and check it. If we look at all incidents recorded by the police, let me just get it in front of me. We see that if we compare the probability that a given incident escalates into the police using force, and if we compare what is that probability for black suspects versus white suspects, we see that black suspects are more than five times more likely to have force being used against them.
0: Wow, five times.
2: Yeah, exactly. So that's not a minor, right? I mean, anymore, a minor difference, which again, we couldn't entirely conclude, or I wouldn't be able to tell you right now whether that disparity is completely evidence of discrimination, of pure discrimination. There might be the story might be more complex than that. However, you know, to take that, or, you know, to neglect that statistic and to make the point or to conclude really that, you know, actually the group being discriminated against are white British, that is what I find preposterous, really.
0: All right, preposterous. Jose Pina Sanchez, thank you very much indeed for joining us. And Jose is a professor in quantitative criminology at the University of Leeds. So people, I want you to listen to that, have a think about it, and then come back to me in the usual way. We've got to talk about this tonight. It's Henry Bonsu on Times Radio on a Friday night. Could you keep texting in? Coming up next, we're discussing artificial intelligence and its role in designing a new vaccine. Will AI help us to get ahead of the next pandemic? We will probe that question.
3: 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Great news, isn't it? More time in the car. Joy. Maybe you don't feel it. Maybe you don't drive a Lexus NX yet. 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
0: John W., who's a listener who's not happy with the way that interview went, reckons I'm positively lapping it up. I did challenging him, not least by saying, well, that's within the margin of error, and can't it be explained, the disparity, by something else? So, John, listen back to the interview and perhaps change your view. But let's talk about this. Could AI be used to stop future pandemics before they even start? That's the hope of scientists behind new vaccine technology, which uses artificial intelligence to combat viruses as they mutate. This so-called super antigen could also offer protection from thousands of variants of viruses such as Ebola. I'm joined now by Peter Openshaw, immunologist and professor of experimental medicine at Imperial College London. Prof. Peter, hello, welcome to the programme.
6: Thanks for asking me on.
0: Oh, it's really, really interesting. So can you explain what this super antigen is and how it was discovered? Because this sounds very exciting.
6: So, well, this is a really great group of researchers from Cambridge and from Southampton, you know, world-class vaccine researchers. And what they've done is they've looked at a lot of different coronaviruses, and then they've used AI to try to discover a common sequence or a common structure that they can use to make a new vaccine. And they've tried this out in human volunteers using a DNA vaccination approach, so a bit different from the RNA vaccines that we've heard about. And I think basically the paper that they've published shows that it's safe and doesn't cause too many side effects. What it doesn't show is that it's very powerfully potent at inducing antibody, let alone protecting. So there's quite a few steps to go yet.
0: What's the next stage, though? Sorry, Peter, what's the next stage in the process? Because at the moment, people are racing to find a vaccine for the latest strain of the Ebola virus that's now on the rampage in eastern Congo. And they wonder whether maybe the kinds of things we're talking about today could help.
6: I think so. I think it's not surprising that AI was used. I think it would be very surprising these days if AI wasn't used to try to refine the development of a vaccine of this sort. And it certainly, you know, is part of a sort of landscape of trying to make vaccines which are more broadly protective and which maybe protect against viruses which we know are out there in nature in various animal species but haven't yet jumped into humans. So there's a lot of scope for future developments in this sort of area of trying to make, you know, better vaccines, combination vaccines, you know, vaccines which can anticipate what's going to go on in terms of future evolution of viruses, perhaps.
0: Yep.
6: So I think it's it really have to think of it in that context rather than something which is going to completely change the way in which we protect against the current coronaviruses that are circulating.
0: Right. And what about the contraindications? You know, whenever you develop a new drug, a new vaccine, there'll be a small percentage of people in whom it doesn't work or in whom there may be adverse effects. Could the use of AI reduce those even further?
6: Absolutely. Yes, I think, you know, there's so many ways in which we can continue to develop better vaccines. And this is definitely one of those approaches where you can use DNA rather than RNA. But as I say, you know, so far this hasn't proven to be very effective in terms of inducing a powerful immune response. I think in terms of where we're going for the future, it could be that, you know, we need either very large field trials to try and make sure that the vaccine really works, or human challenge studies. And at Imperial, we've been really having a major drive on doing human infection challenge studies in volunteers, including coronaviruses, to try to accelerate the path towards knowing whether these vaccines are truly protective, and indeed whether they induce any other sorts of immunity in addition to antibodies circulating in the blood.
0: Okay, that was really interesting news. Great developments there. Peter Openshaw, immunologist and professor of experimental medicine at Imperial College London. John has hit me back. Says, thanks for reading, Henry, but a question on margin of error is hardly a material challenge. I listened to the interview very carefully. Well, I think it was significant because if it was 78% for white and 82% for black, that is the obvious first question, John, and I've seen those figures. You might see them in the Times if you have a look as well. And when you're dealing with data, it's not feelings, it's actual statistics gathered by the police forces and sent over to the Home Office. And if the narrative of the week has been there's two-tier policing and it is black and Asian people who are benefiting from it, and the statistics tell you different, then you have to deal with it in a mature way, as opposed to, well, Nigel Farage says this, so therefore, here's a story that I've seen, or it's BLM, therefore, that's fact. No, you've got to look at the data. John, you really have to. And then Linda says, stupid comment that the Sikh was born in England. It takes 3 to 4 generations for assimilation often. And then you complain about Tony Blair and you say, look at the killer's mother and grandmother's behaviour. The interesting thing, Linda, is that even people like Tommy Robinson, the minority group they praise constantly, are the Sikh Sikh community for being deeply integrated, deeply loyal. Now, of course, there are rogue elements in all communities, but you can't attack the whole Sikh community because of the appalling behaviour of one individual or members of his family. But Linda, thank you very much indeed for your kind attention. It's Henry Bonsu on Times of Radio. It's a Friday night, and we're kind of, we're really cooking here. Coming up, we'll be going over tomorrow's front pages with Adam Payne, editor of Politics Home, and Zoe Grunewald, Westminster editor at The Lead. But first, here with the news is Mark Tyler.
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7: Thank you, Henry. Good evening. Downing Street has hit back after US Vice President J.D. Vance called for righteous anger over the murder of 18-year-old Henry Novak, who was handcuffed as he lay dying in Southampton. Number 10 says politics here should bring people together, even in horrific circumstances. Sex offender Paul Quinn has been jailed for 21 years for raping a woman in Greater Manchester in 2003, which saw an innocent man locked up for 17 years. Andrew Malkinson says he's insulted at what he's called a soft sentence. Here he is speaking in 2023 when his conviction was quashed at the Court of Appeal.
8: I came to the police station in 2003 and told the officers I was innocent. They didn't believe me. I came to the Crown Court in Manchester in 2004 and told the jury I was innocent. They didn't believe me.
7: The Times understands the King will review the rental agreements for Princess Beatrice and Princess Eugenie within the coming year. It follows the publication of a report by the National Audit Office showing that Andrew Mountbatten Windsor's daughters had homes within St James's Palace and Kensington Palace, which cost them nothing. Two teenagers have been found guilty of murdering a 16-year-old at a beach in North Ayrshire. Another 18-year-old had already admitted to killing Caden Moy in Irvine in May of last year. The actor Anthony Head has died after suffering complications due to pneumonia. He was 79 and best known for his roles in Little Britain, Buffy the Vampire Slayer and Ted Lasso. The Prime Minister has praised Jon Snow for helping others feel less alone. The former Channel 4 news presenter has revealed that he's been diagnosed with Alzheimer's disease. All the sport now with Hugo Chambray.
9: England's cricketers are well placed to push for victory in the first test of the summer against New Zealand at Lord's. The visitors still need 218 runs to win and will resume on 36 for 3. Emilio Gay hit a half century on debut as England scored 226 in their second innings. England's Lionesses have been thrashed 4-0 by Spain to leave them at risk of needing the playoffs to reach next summer's Women's World Cup. The only way they can now gain automatic qualification is if their result against Ukraine on Tuesday betters Spain's against Iceland. England manager Thomas Tuchel says his team selection for their first World Cup warm-up against New Zealand won't be affected by the pitch in Tampa. Photos online suggest the surface at Raymond James Stadium is in poor condition. Tuchel says he's been told it should be okay. And Alexander Zverev is through to the final of the French Open, where he'll play Flavio Caboli. Caboli's opponent in what was set to be an all-Italian semi-final pulled out due to a viral illness. There's more at thetimes.com.
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0: Yes, indeed. Here we are on a Friday night. Lots of messages coming in, particularly on policing, diversity, so-called two-tier approaches to criminal justice. Thank you very much. George, who says, I don't think you can deduce anything from the data served up in your interview. Two-tier policing is evidenced regularly by anyone who keeps abreast of the news. But that's not how we do things, Georgia. You have to look at the facts that are collected by the police themselves and served up to research institutions or the Home Office. Not just what you see on television or what you, when you, I mean, indeed, Georgia, when you are going down the street in your local community, if you see the police surrounding an individual who's been stopped and searched, the chances are that individual will be black. I mean, unless it's very different in your area, it depends on what the ethnic makeup of your community is. But certainly where I live in London, I mean, that has routinely been the situation. Or somebody who is from overseas. Absolutely, Georgia. But I mean, I can't base everything on just what I see with my own eyes. I have to look at what's happening across the country, the 43 forces in England and Wales. I mean, there you go. But anyway, thank you very much indeed for sending me your message. Adam Payne, editor of Politics Home. Hello to you.
12: Good evening, Henry. Thanks.
0: Good evening to you. Me. No, great. Thank you. And Zoe Grunewald, Westminster editor at The Lead. Hi, Zoe.
13: Hi, Henry. How are you?
0: I'm fine. You can hear I'm amped up. Of course I am. You know, there's lots of politics going on, including this, the front page of The Times. Vance links teen's death to invasion of migrants. This is J.D. Vance, of course, who is talking about the politics of self-hatred. He's accusing European elites of destroying themselves and allowing the mass immigration of people who despise the West. The Telegraph is another one of its culture war stories. Bank, as in the Bank of England, axed Churchill for being too elitist, they say. Figures like Turing, Alan Turing and Jane Austen, replaced by animals after being seen as divisive. They're quoting a report, but then admitting elsewhere in the piece that maybe they changed the faces for security reasons. And also, the former Channel 4 News presenter John Snow and his wife Precious Lunga on the front page there. John Snow tells of Alzheimer's fight. The Independent, free to murder, how a teen on bail stabbed a grandfather to death. Rashid Rahman killed kind and generous Mark Carroll, 55, with a kitchen knife in an unprovoked attack after twice being released by police. Now the victim's family are seeking answers. And then a picture of Boris Johnson's ex-wife Marina Wheeler, the renowned lawyer. My views on EU may have influenced Boris on Brexit, says ex-wife. The Guardian, reform is posing threat to democracy, according to Labour. Lucy Powell is saying that she wants tighter laws on social media giants to tackle misinformation. There we go. And then the Mail, all at sea. Navy's £3.5 billion pound flagship aircraft carrier HMS Prince of Wales breaks down again as ministers wrangle over boost to defence spending. The Mirror, beer we go, World Cup boost. Struggling pubs could be on to a World Cup winner if England go all the way with a predicted boost of £275 million. How do they know that? The FT, Europe's airlines sit on €3 billion in unpaid compensation as travellers fail to claim. It's very, very complicated. If you have been through that process, I can certainly tell you it's not easy. And then also, hat in the ring, we'll be talking about this later. Hilton, as in Steve Hilton, the former Mr. Hugger Hoodie, former consigliere to David Cameron, leads in California race, a race to be the next governor of the state of California. Then the star, actually this, D'Antoni Head, 1954 to 2026, a star who thought he was just so lucky, Buffy and Ted Lasso star. He came across as a really lovely, warm guy. I never met him, but he was shot to fame in the Gold Blend coffee ads, has died aged 72. The Daily Express, D-Day hero Paul Terry, 100 years old, returns to the Normandy beaches for the first time in 82 years. Wow, what a hero. To remember fallen colleagues who fought to save our freedoms. Never forget. The Sun, ex-presenter Holden, BBC host in sex assault probe, quizzed by cops over touching on show. And The Eye, delete your emails about the King, top civil servant tells UK diplomats. Wow. They've been ordered to do so, to delete emails and WhatsApp messages discussing the King's views on Donald Trump. Right, OK, I'm going to start off with you, Zoe. J.D. Vance has waded in again, linking Henry Novak's murder to the invasion of migrants. The paper tells us that he's raising tensions over the Novak case, even though the family, we should repeat this, of Henry Novak has said, please don't do this.
13: Yeah. I mean, this is extraordinary for so many reasons, not least the fact that the family of Henry Novak keeps being ignored in this story as it goes on and on this week. We hear various political actors just continuing to use the death of Henry Novak to further their own interests, despite his family's pleas. But the fact that the US vice president feels it necessary again and again to wade into European politics and now UK politics in this manner is really quite extraordinary and unprecedented. And then if you actually listen to the substance of what he's saying, so he posted on X, he said the death was enraging. He said, quote, he should still be alive today and he would be if the last generations of Europeans had stood their ground against the politics of self-hatred and the mass invasion of migrants, many of whom despise the West and the people who love it. I mean, it's extraordinarily inflammatory. It's undoubtedly racist. And I think what is, you know, it's absolutely, I mean, I don't even want to point it out, yeah. It's worth saying is, of course, his killer was not an immigrant. He was born and raised in the UK. This has nothing to do with migration. Yet the right of American politics are all absolutely set on trying to make this a story about immigration. And when you drill down into that, of course, what they really mean is this issue of race and what they believe it is to be a white European, a white Brit, yeah, etc. I mean, it's appalling.
0: That's right. Thank you, Zoe. And Adam, it doesn't take a genius to wonder what is motivating J.D. Vance, given that his own wife is of Indian immigrant origin, so his children are half Indian American, and Henry Novak's father is of Polish origin. It's not so long ago that some of the people who are shouting his name were demanding that Poles and other people be out of the country. That helped to motivate the Brexit result. And not many people are raising that issue. And in fact, Nigel Farage himself, in an interview some years ago, said he'd prefer Indian and Australian migrants to Polish migrants because they're from the Commonwealth and they respect the rule of law. And he was implying people of Eastern European origin did not.
12: Yeah, and the thing is, Henry, as we know, this isn't the first time that J.D. Vance has commentated, issued an opinion on what's going on in Britain. There are elements of the MAGA Trump movement that are absolutely obsessed with the UK, and not just the UK, but this idea that the UK is a kind of collapsing, crime-ridden, broken society and kind of a warning to the US of what it must avoid becoming. It's worth saying that number 10, and obviously this has been incredibly tricky for the Starmer government, how to deal with J.D. Vance and these people in the Trump world recently. Number 10 has tonight put out what I think is probably the most critical statement of the Trump administration since the Starmer-Trump relationship, if we can call it that, started. The statement, which was issued pretty quickly, they were pretty quick out the blocks, Downing Street, said that, was suggested that Vance, like others, had been trying to stoke rage, trying to stir up anger on the streets of Britain. So it's another extraordinary moment in the UK-US relationship.
0: Yeah, very much so. Very much so. One wonders where it's going to go from here. Let's have a look at the front page of the Telegraph, Zoe. Bank axed Churchill for being too elitist. So the claim here that the bank is woke and the likes of Churchill, Alan Turing and Jane Austen have been expunged from our banknotes because, quotes, they were not representative of the UK's cultural and natural diversity. Now, the Telegraph has leapt upon a report that was published in October 2025, or that was certainly given to the bank by Savanta, the market research consultancy, and it is linking that to the decision to remove faces and famous names from our history from those banknotes.
13: Mm. I mean, the Telegraph is absolutely obsessed with this story. And if you look at the kind of usual figures, usual suspects that has got to comment on this, it's the absolute standard cast of culture warriors. You know, you've got people like Robert Jenrick, who always wants to wade in and stuff like that. You've got James Cartledge talking about Churchill and Turing. I mean, this is one of these slightly confected stories. I mean, when it first sort of started circulating about banknotes, I think most members of the public thought, really, that's what we're talking about. You know, this idea that taking these historical figures away from the being on the face of these banknotes and instead placing with animals was some kind of illustration of how Britain is failing to respect its history and its culture. actually, you know, the bank is saying, look, we're not motivated by wanting to kind of besmirch Churchill or take away from our history. Actually, a lot of public like to celebrate British nature and they want to see nature on the banknotes. And of course, also they have to switch over because they have this their technology now is easily hacked by fraudsters and such. So, you know, it is a bit of, I mean, it's a mountain out of a molehill, really. And it is a fuss over nothing, but it is a story that I think the Telegraph clearly believe can wrap up some of these fears that are kind of circulating on the right about the erosion of British history and British values and British culture, and tie it into what is actually a pretty bog standard, non-interesting story about banknotes.
0: Thank you, Zoe. Tell us what you feel. Adam, and yes, I mean, as Zoe said, in fact, we've got, even got a quote from Andrew Bailey, the Governor of Bank of England. The bank's foremost objective is the security of our banknotes, which includes tackling the threat from counterfeiting. And elsewhere, it says that this switch is necessary to keep ahead of fraudsters who are growing more adept at replicating faces.
12: Yeah, and as Zoe said, I think basically since Brexit, elements of the press in this country have become really kind of obsessed with this genre of story. I remember when, I can't remember exactly when it was, Henry, but there was some discussion about what we should put on our stamps. And because we weren't marking Brexit by having Brexit stamps, that triggered a similar kind of outrage. Actually, I was looking at, I think Zoe's quite right when she says that I think the British people like to celebrate our great wildlife. I was looking at the short list of creatures who the public are being asked to cast votes on. And we've got an absolutely excellent selection. We've got the barn owl, the frog, the hedgehog. So I think these are all very worthy contenders to be on our banknotes.
0: Great. Thank you very much for now. Adam Payne, editor of Politics Home, and Zoe Greenwald, Westminster editor of The Lead. Here we have this from John. Stop and search figures have to be looked at alongside the level of crime. Black people make up 3% of the UK population, yet they account for 53% of knife crime perpetrators and 61% of knife murder perpetrators. John, you're conflating several different things. Yes, 3% of the whole UK population, but the figures you're accounting for, you're talking about the 53%, is for London, where black young people, young men, account for far more of the population than 3%. I think it's, and think about the age cohort we're talking about, so let's say 16 to 24. I've not got the exact figure, but it's going to be around 20% of young people, so young males in London, are of black origin, as opposed to the 3%. So you're conflating two different things together. I hope not deliberately, but there we go. It's Henry Bonsu on Times Radio. Georgia says all police investigation, including stop and search, should be based solely on the crime or suspected crime, never to increase, decrease, or balance quotas. Thank you for that, Georgia. It's Henry Bonsu, and going to be rejoined by Adam Payne, the editor of Politics Home, and Zoe Greenwald, the Westminster editor of The Lead. I might throw one or two of those at you, Zoe and Adam, in a moment or two, but we'll be back after this.
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0: Yes, indeed. Zoe Greenwald, the Westminster editor at The Lead, and Adam Payne, the editor of Politics Home, are with me tonight. One of our listeners, Nick, says, very London-centric tonight. Sorry about that, Nick. Yes, we are broadcasting from London, but we're reaching out. If you want to tell us something about what's happening in your part of the world, your part of the country, please do feed it in. Anne says, tell the victims of the rake gangs that the statistics are what counts. Well, Anne, thank you very much. But the statistics are important because they're the figures that we use in order to generate interest and tell people just how terrible it is and just how many victims there are and how many perpetrators are. So the statistics are key because that way we know what the volume and the scale of these terrible crimes are. But thank you, Anne. Let's have a look at this. My views on EU may have influenced Boris on Brexit, says ex-wife Marina Wheeler, in part two of our serialisation of Anthony Seldon's The Brexit Effect. Right, OK, because Marina said she was aghast at the power of European judges, and she reckons that might have triggered Boris, Zoe.
13: Very possibly. Boris Johnson has probably... I mean, he has a long political history. There are lots of things that might have twisted Boris Johnson's arm. I think the thing that probably made Boris Johnson want to pursue Brexit and try and kind of spearhead that part of the lead campaign for the Conservatives was probably his own self-interest and what he thought he could do for his political career. But I would never want to diminish the influence of the people around him, particularly the powerful and interesting women around him as well. So, you know, I'm sure there are many motivating factors around Boris Johnson, but I'm sure he thought about what it could do for him as well.
0: He could do. I think he wrote two pieces, didn't he? One for Leave and one for Remain, didn't he? Two comment pieces. And then, of course, at the very last minute, he wrote the one for Leave or published the one for Leave. Adam, what about it then? Your thoughts on that? Marina Wheeler, I mean, this is all part and parcel of the Independent's great attempt to reset post-Brexit, 10 years on.
12: Yeah, well, we're approaching the 10-year anniversary, aren't we? So I think people who are sick of the subject should maybe, like, go into hiding for the next few weeks. So we're going to get a lot of revisiting of the subject. I mean, the thing with Boris Johnson, and Zoe just touched upon it now, is that a kind of defining characteristic of his political career is that he is this sort of chameleon, I guess. I mean, when he became prime minister, he did so on a core promise to deliver Brexit, and he successfully projected this vibe of being someone who loves Brexit and is pretty right wing. But when he was mayor of London, of course, he governed London from a pretty kind of centrist, moderate Tory position, and that was often to the annoyance of kind of moderate Tories who were kind of confused and angry about the sort of prime minister he was. So it is a defining. It has been a kind of a feature of his political career, and as I said, I think we're expecting to hear a lot of them from Boris Johnson and people who were deeply involved in those Brexit wars. That was basically the start of my journalistic career, and an amazing time to be reporting. But I personally wouldn't like to. don't particularly relish the idea of sort of reopening that can of worms.
0: Right. Yes, indeed. Let's keep it well sealed, Adam. The Guardian: reform is posing threat to democracy. So says Lucy Powell, Labour's deputy leader, highlighting multi-million pound donations, Zoe, which have bolstered reform's election war chests and fund their powerful online campaign. But she's also taking aim at the scourge of dis and misinformation, which is ripping communities apart and undermining us all. So says Lucy Powell.
13: I think she makes some really good points here. Absolutely, we need to keep talking about the money that is flowing into reform and the people it is flowing in from. So you've got that huge donation by the crypto billionaire Christopher Harborne has obviously been a big topic of conversation recently. But absolutely, we need to keep looking at the funding of this party, where it comes from and what those interests might be. But I think the thing that Lucy Powell has touched on, which is spoken about a little bit, but genuinely needs much more scrutiny, is this exploitation of online algorithms on social media sites that reform seems to be benefiting from. I mean, there was some research not that long ago that we can see that reform adjacent accounts and reform politicians are boosted on X, for example. Their posts are shown often, and they seem to get a lot more kind of traffic and profile on sites like X than potentially other politicians. And we have to ask what that does to our information ecosystem. We know that X is this kind of, it almost functions as this kind of funhouse mirror where it distorts public opinion, and it kind of makes politicians and the people on it think that the country's talking about one thing and maybe they're not actually talking about it. And of course, we know that there is a real spread of misinformation and harmful content on there as well. So I think she's absolutely right to point out that certain political parties, particularly on the right, are benefiting from this model, and it's not properly regulated, and it's run by Elon Musk. who has called for violence on our streets and is definitely incredibly hostile towards our government and seemingly our democracy as well. So I think she makes a really good point, and hopefully it'll be something that we keep talking about, especially as we get closer to a general election.
0: And in case anybody thinks you're exaggerating, Zoe, when you say that the boss of X is calling for violence, he did say, did he not, not so long ago, civil war in the UK was inevitable.
13: Mm-hmm.
0: Adam, just looking at the response from Reform, they say rather than smearing voters and demanding more state censorship, Labour should be focused on fixing the messes they've created. Well, if there was lots of disinformation going on when they were in power, if they get to power in 3 years' time, they'll probably dance a different tune, don't you think?
12: Yeah, and also, this really came to a head early this week, Henry, when Reform posted on their social media accounts an attack ad against Kemi Badenoch. And I imagine lots of the listeners saw it. They've been heavily criticised for it. They basically selectively took part of a Kemi Badenoch quote, a response to the Henry Novak murder. They took a quote in which she said she doesn't want to hear about white lives matter, when actually her full quote was that she doesn't want to hear about white lives matter or black lives matter. She was making the point that all lives matter. Reform were heavily criticised for that from all sides. And when you watch PMQs on Wednesday, there was a rare moment of kind of agreement and harmony between Keir Starmer and Kemi Badenoch. There was a sense that, hey, look, you know, we have strong disagreements on policy, but we have a sort of a basic shared idea of how to behave in politics, in public debate. And I think the closer we get to the election, that's just how Reform rolls. That's their style. It's quite Trumpian.
0: Yeah.
12: I think Reform is in a comfortable place where when they're creating fury and creating controversy.
0: Yeah, indeed. And if there are any reform-minded listeners who think, well, that's actually not true, that's a misrepresentation, I'm very keen to hear what you have to say about that. And then, and finally, let's finish on this, and a moment of, let's try some kind of unity. Well, certainly for the people who want to save the British pub. Beer we go, World Cup boost. Britain's struggling pubs pin hopes on Three Lions glory. That's assuming, Zoe, that when you watch England, Scotland, or whoever your favourite team is, you're going to watch them from a pub, from the comfort of a pub, as opposed to your sofa.
13: True, yes, absolutely. But we do know that the British pubs, I mean, there's any excuse to go to the pub, and I think sporting events are a great example of this, Brits tend to take. And I think, you know, there is something about that atmosphere. I'm not a big football fan. I do love going to the pub.
0: Yeah.
13: But there is something about watching England play in the pub surrounded by people, especially when they win. It's one of the most fantastic things in the world. So let's hope that we do get a much needed boost for our pubs.
0: You don't mind getting sprayed with beer when the goals go in?
13: I don't mind.
0: A beer shower.
13: All part of the fun.
0: Thank you, Zoe. Adam, what about you? What do you think? Beer we go. 275 million for our struggling pubs.
12: Yeah, well, obviously the hospitality industry is having a bit of a tough time recently. I always get my heart breaks when I hear of a pub closing.
0: Yeah,
12: my heart sings when I see one opening. Obviously, this all hinges on England getting far in the tournament, and I'm cautiously optimistic.
0: Well,
12: that
0: Scotland
12: will.
0: Too, of course, because lots of us are supporting Scotland
12: yeah,
0: as well.
12: How dare I? Very poor unionism from me. and also, because the tournament's happening across the Atlantic, the kickoff times are pretty late. I believe England's first game's at 9 o'clock, and then they've got another game at 10 o'clock. Yeah. So the nation is going to be very well hydrated, I think, by the time the games kick off.
0: Well, it all starts in 6 days. You've been great. Adam Payne, editor of Politics Home, and Zoe Grunewald, Westminster editor at The Lead. Thank you very much indeed. And Nick, we mentioned Scotland. There you go.

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1: That was a reference to this listener, Nick, who accused me of being too London-centric. How dare you? I'm from Manchester. It's 11 o'clock. Henry Bonsu with you here on Times Radio on a Friday night. Coming up this hour, Vladimir Putin has dismissed Vladimir Zelensky's offer to meet. Could that come back to bite him? And a stagnant Russian economy. And Steve Hilton, the barefoot thinker in David Cameron's number 10, could become governor of California after endorsement from Donald Trump. We'll ask why. Plus, just after 11:30, now a big debate. What do educators make of Sir Gareth Southgate's appeal for boys to be treated differently from girls?
2: You find kids that are not academic, they feel that they're useless. They feel that they don't fit, they're worthless. They feel dislocated, they feel redundant, they feel without hope. And the manosphere appeals to them because it offers them some kind of false hope.
1: Well, that was Steve Chalk, founder of the Oasis Charitable Trust, which runs schools across England. Well, here with the news is Mark Tyler.
3: Thank you, Henry. Good evening. Downing Street has hit back after US Vice President J.D. Vance called for righteous anger over the murder of 18-year-old Henry Novak, who was handcuffed as he lay dying in Southampton. Number 10 says politics here should bring people together, even in horrific circumstances. Posting on X, Vance added that the teenager would still be alive today if the last few generations of European elites had stood their ground against the mass invasion of migrants. Hal Lambert was part of President Trump's inauguration committee and a Republican mega donor.
4: I'm a friend of the vice president's and I agree 100%. This death was tragic. The police treated him less than they would have treated a dog. If a dog had been laying on the ground whimpering in pain, they wouldn't have treated him the way they've treated this young man. The UK is a longtime ally of the United States. And we're concerned because you guys are setting yourself up with this third world immigration into your country at some point in the future to likely not be an ally. And that's a problem.
3: Well, Downing Street has again criticised people trying to interfere in democracy. And Conservative leader Camille Badenoch is also...

0: of that special relationship, I do believe that the interest is from a good place.
1: Vladimir Putin has responded to a letter from Ukraine's president asking for face-to-face peace talks. He says there's no point in meeting. The Russian leader told an economic summit in St. Petersburg there's no doubt his country will achieve its war aims. An innocent man who was jailed for a 2003 rape in Greater Manchester says he's insulted. The person responsible received what he's calling a softer sentence. Andrew Malkinson was put behind bars for 17 years over the Salford attack, despite a lack of DNA evidence. Today, 52-year-old Paul Quinn was sentenced to 21 years in prison. He'll also spend 3 years on licence. The King will review the rental agreements for Princess Beatrice and Princess Eugenie. Reports by the National Audit Office reveals that Andrew Mountbatten Windsor's daughters had homes within St James's Palace and Kensington Palace, which cost them nothing. It shows that the King privately funded their rent with a 40% reduction on the market value for similar properties. Rent is paid at the King's discretion. Although a decision hasn't been made about whether the arrangement will continue, it will be reviewed within the year. Sarah Michelle Gellar says she's lucky to have known Anthony Head, who's died at the age of 72. They were both in Buffy the Vampire Slayer during the 90s and early noughties. Anthony, who died of complications due to pneumonia, also starred in Ted Lasso, playing the former Richmond FC owner Rupert Mannion.
2: Come on, Sass, let's let bygones be bygones, eh? I've got a daughter now. I've changed.
1: And the actor's daughters say they know his legacy will live on through his work. MOBO Awards founder Kenya King has been remembered as inspirational, incredible, and someone whose impact is immeasurable following her death. She was 57 and had colon cancer. England were beaten 4-0 by Spain to leave them at risk of needing the playoffs to reach next summer's Women's World Cup. And England's cricketers are well placed in the first test against New Zealand at Lord's. The visitors still need 218 runs to win, resuming in the morning on 36 for 3. For a news bulletin when you want it, search for the Times Radio News Briefing on the Times Radio app.
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4: Yes, coming up in the second hour of the programme, we are going to cast our net further beyond these shores. We'll be talking about Russia and that huge conference President Putin has hosted in St. Petersburg. I think it wrapped up today. We'll be looking at what it tells us about Russia's economy and its allies. Also, the question of Steve Hilton, the guy who was lampooned in the thick of it as a sadly new age weird guy who used to walk around with bare feet through Downing Street. Steve Hilton, well, what's the original doing now? He's been in California for about the past 15 years and he appears to be gunning for the Republican nomination for November's election. Could a Brit be the governor of California? And another election, but this time in Peru, Keiko Fujimori, she is the woman who wants to lead that country as her notorious father Alberto did a generation ago. Remember, he was in the news all the time. Well, Peruvians are going to the polls this weekend. Quite a lot at stake. We'll hear from Gonzalo Banda, who's a political analyst there. And our big conversation, I know some of you will want to talk to me about this. What do teachers, educators make of Sir Gareth Southgate, the former England manager's appeal for boys to be treated differently from girls to get the best out of them? Would that work? And if so, what exactly would we do? But first, let's start off with Russia. Vladimir Putin has been speaking at the St. Petersburg International Economic Forum today. It's often dubbed this event as the Russian Davos. His appearance at the annual outreach gathering came hours after a Ukrainian drone strike targeted nearby energy facilities, as President Zelensky called for face-to-face peace talks. So I've been speaking to Anders Aslund, an economist and adjunct professor at Georgetown University, about the Russian leader's appearance and the strength of Moscow's economy. I began by asking Anders what message this Russian Davos was designed to send to the rest of the world.
5: Well, it's rather confused. I've been there and it's a wonderful thing. You go to a big palace with a couple of thousands of people and it's free champagne and caviar for everybody, or at

0: least it used to be like that in the good old days. I haven't been there for many years for political reasons. But it is quite interesting now, just before this forum, the Russian public official comments were very dire about the economy. The deputy prime minister, Alexander Novak, said a couple of weeks ago that during the first quarter, GDP declined by 0.3% and the growth would only be 0.4%. And now Putin jumps up and says we had 1.3% growth in April, which is just nonsense. And our industry increased in April by 1.9%. The point I want to make is that the Russians are quite clear that their economy is in trouble. But now in St. Petersburg, they wanted to give a good show. And we can also see the Minister of Finance and Putin's economic advisers giving far too upbeat noises. The reality is that the Russian economy is flat and inflation is too high. So this is a stagflation situation.
1: Right. And what do you think economists outside Russia, potential investors, and we know that the US has sent a delegation, what will they make of this Russian attempt to present the country as still strong, still open for business, still determined to engage with the world despite the now 4 year and 3 month war with Ukraine?
0: Well, they won't take it seriously. The interesting thing is that Putin has blown up the view of the Russian economy much more than he normally does. Normally, Putin is rather realistic about the economy. This time, he's not. I think that's worth noticing. Many of the big Russian billionaires are not present in St. Petersburg. They don't bother to go there. The US delegation is just the head of Trump's Art Council, who's supposed to be in charge of the building of his ballroom. These are not serious people. So it looks much more like media manipulation exercise than economic promotion exercise.
1: Right. I note that the presidents of Uzbekistan and Tanzania were there alongside the Chinese vice president. Are these really the best business partners that the Russians can assemble, or best political leaders that they can engage with? What about the ongoing relationships with Brazil, India, China, South Africa, the original BRICS, and then, of course, the expanded BRICS countries, who at one point were talking about a multipolar world and creating a reserve currency that was going to rival the dollar?
0: Your point is well taken. This is essentially absent. The Chinese are sending a semi-high official and not a top person. The Chinese are very careful with the Russians, being reasonably polite, but not going for a full partnership, and the others are simply absent. But it's also funny, in Putin's speech today, he discussed the success of the BRICS countries at length, but they were not there. And he spoke about this before he spoke about the Russian economic achievements, which, as I mentioned, were not much. So it really looked to me quite pathetic. And I guess that other observers will make the same point.
1: Right. And I note that France has announced that President Macron and British Prime Minister Starmer and the German Chancellor Merz will be holding talks with Ukraine's President Zelensky in London this weekend. And between them, those countries have levied hundreds of sanctions on Russia, hoping that it would bring them to their senses, if not their knees. Why do you think that over 4 years since the full-scale invasion, it hasn't worked the way these countries had hoped?
0: I wouldn't put it like that. My view is that the Western sanctions have probably reduced the Russian growth rate since 2014 by about 2% a year. Russia has had an average growth rate since that time of just over 1% a year, which is not much, considering that Russia is not a very developed country. So what has happened is that countries like China have gone far ahead of Russia. The Chinese economy is now 10 times larger than the Russian economy, and nobody talks about it because the Chinese don't want to say how big they are and the Russians don't want to say how small they are. So the Russian economy has really shrunk in comparison with others by being almost stagnant for many years. What Putin boasts about, that is that the growth rate in 2023 and 2024 was just over 4% each year. But that is because it had declined in 2022 and that Russia blew up its military industry around the Urals Mountains in the east, which had been standing still because Russia didn't need all of those old Soviet arms any longer. Now they are producing all these old-style Soviet arms again, and they do it pretty fast on a big scale because that's what they used to do. But this is not modernization. This is becoming more obsolete.
1: And that was Anders Aslund, the economist and adjunct professor at Georgetown University's Henry Bond Suite. It's a Friday night right here on Times Radio. Now, at the top of tonight's programme, we played a little Sting, as in the musician, and his 1987 hit Englishman in New York. We're trying to reference, in a rather oblique way, the appearance of former advisor to David Cameron, Steve Hilton, in the race to be the next governor of California. Hilton, perhaps best known in political circles this side of the pond for walking around Downing Street barefoot, is proving a hit with voters in the Golden State. Now, why is that? Conan Nolan is a political reporter for KNBC TV in Los Angeles. He's on the line. Hello, Conan.
2: Hello.
1: Hi. Now, this seems wildly implausible for us over here. I'm just looking at the headline from The Independent online, how a beach bum Tory Brexiteer became Trump's safest bet for California. So you can see how we're seeing things over here, well, some of us. How is the prospect of a British migrant becoming governor playing on your side of the Atlantic?
2: Well, to put it quite simply, it's just not going to happen.
1: Oh,
2: and here's why. There are a lot of Republican conservative supporters of President Donald Trump in California, and they rallied around his campaign in what is our primary. The top two that finish end up running against each other in November. And so most of them, of the Republicans who support President Trump, rallied around Mr. Hilton, who I just spoke to today, and he's very excited about the upcoming campaign. But the overwhelming number of voters in this state do not like Donald Trump. It's a very big place, 40 million people. That's larger than Canada in population, and the lack of popularity for the president cannot be overstated. Donald Trump has run three times in California when he ran for president. He lost every time by millions of votes, 4.5 million votes. And so it's highly unlikely millions of Californians are going to change their mind and say, we don't like Donald Trump, but we are going to vote for a pro-Trump governor in Mr. Hilton. Now, he does have support from the Republican Party here in California, but they're a distinct minority. It is an overwhelmingly blue state that has not voted for Republicans statewide in two decades.
1: Right, yeah. I mean, of course, remember famously that Arnold Schwarzenegger was governor of California and he ran as a Republican, and so did Ronald Reagan, if you go back to the 60s. Well, given what you said, I'm wondering, Conan, why the Republican Steve Hilton is leading the polls. Some ballots still to be counted. He's on 28%, and you've got the Democrats, Javier Becerra and Tom Steyer, closely behind. How do you explain that then?
2: Well, because in the way California votes, everybody runs on the same ballot, regardless of party. And then the top two finishers move on to face off in the November general election. And the reason for the what the sort of the visual disparity is that the Democratic vote, the blue vote, was split up between multiple candidates. There was Javier Becerra, there was Tom Steyer, there was a woman named Katie Porter, a former member of Congress. There's a former member of the current mayor of the city of San Jose, a guy named Matt Mahan. There was Antonio Villaraigosa, the former mayor of Los Angeles. They're all Democrats. They all also ran, and they split up the vote so that Democrats, essentially had five or six candidates where Republicans had just two, and most of the Republican support went to Steve Hilton. That's why he polled so well. But when all those Democratic voters decide on, because everybody else is going to be out of the race, it's going to be probably Javier Becerra, this former member of the Biden cabinet. He is going to be the Democratic nominee, and Democrats will rally around him unless something absolutely extraordinary takes place.
1: Right. But if it is Becerra versus Hilton, one wonders how nimble, how adept Hilton will be at pivoting back towards the centre. Because let's remember his journey back when he was working for Prime Minister Cameron. He was a barefooted hipster, the guy who came up with the ideas like the big society, hug a hoodie, become green, to now being deep MAGA. What do you think of his journey and his potential journey back to the centre?
2: It's a good question. I just talked to him today, about an hour ago, sort of about that. He knows that he's in a party that is headed by a very unpopular president, certainly in this state. But he nevertheless has to navigate. He doesn't want to offend the Republicans who are out there, did support him, whose support he needs. But at the same time, he needs to try to articulate a vision for the state that has nothing to do with Donald Trump. I asked him, I said, listen, would you like Donald Trump to come out to California to campaign for you? And to my surprise, he said, yes. I thought he might say, well, I'd love it if he came and raised money for me, but any linkage of Mr. Hilton's campaign, well, let me put it this way, any hope for him to get elected in a deeply blue indigo state like California would require him to separate himself as best he can from the president of the United States. And it's unlikely he's going to be able to do that.
1: Well, the incumbent, Gavin Newsom, Conan, was elected, back in 2018, so 8 years ago. And if you listen to Republicans and MAGA loyalists, he's destroyed that state. He's turned it into some kind of 21st century Sodom and Gomorrah. So it should be fertile territory for somebody coming in from the right. What's the reality, do you think?
2: The state has lots of problems. But remember, it was under Gavin Newsom's tenure as governor that California leapfrogged into becoming the fourth largest economy in the world. And its growth at 40% over the last 8 years is far greater than that of the entire country. In fact, California is now the economic engine. To that degree, though, that's a lot of high tech and artificial intelligence. They're creating millionaires up in San Francisco and the Bay Area. And the standard of living goes up, so does the cost of living. So it's now a very unaffordable place to live. So that's part of the problem. But here's the problem. President Trump has taken all the oxygen of the room. In past 8 years, past decade, it's all about him. And so although there are problems facing the state that you can lay on the doorstep of Democrats, including the governor, that is trumped, so to speak, by the antipathy for the White House and the president's attitude towards California. Remember, billions and billions of dollars have been withheld from the state, from Washington, because he just doesn't like Democrats. It's going to take a lot for Mr. Hilton to get voters to change their mind towards the president and the R for Republican that's next to his name.
1: Thank you for that great summary, Conan Nolan, political reporter for KNBC-TV in Los Angeles, California. Dominic says, somebody needs to remind J.D. Vance, America is a nation of immigrants, and remind him of the words at the foot of the Statue of Liberty. Send me your poor, your homeless, the huddled masses yearning to breathe the pure air of freedom. Words written, incidentally, by Emma Lazarus, an immigrant Jew. Dominic, yes, well remembered. Thank you very much indeed. It's Henry Bonsu. It's a Friday night on Times Radio. Do send in your thoughts. You can respond to what Conan had to say there, or you could talk about Russian finances. We're talking about Peru elections in just a moment or two, and that big debate on whether Sir Gareth Southgate is right that we must try to educate boys differently from girls because they respond differently. Let's get the best out of them.
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1: Yeah, keep those messages coming in. John, yeah, you've sent in an interesting one saying you've proved my point, or I've proved your point on black offending rates when it comes to knife crime, 20% versus 53%. If I get the chance, I will talk about that in more detail, John, but thank you very much indeed. And then Jonathan on facts and vibes and feelings, and Paul on the 9 o'clock news sketch, or not the 9 o'clock news, yes, Constable Savage. Thank you very much indeed. But let's talk about this. Now, a week ago, we were talking about Colombia's elections and the chance for stability in that country after decades of uncertainty. They're going to go to a runoff. Well, this weekend, another country will be hoping they can vote in a leader who will bring in some consistency after electing 8 presidents in the past 10 years, just marginally better than us. Well, we have prime ministers. Peruvians will be casting votes in the second round of their presidential elections this Sunday. Who is in the running? Well, let's speak to Gonzalo Banda, a Peruvian political analyst. Gonzalo, welcome to the programme.
8: Hello, hi.
1: Hi. Now, the first round concluded with Keiko Fujimori far in the lead with 17% of the vote. And next in line was Roberto Sanchez, who netted 12% of the vote. And third was just on 11.9%, Rafael Lopez Aliaga. But, I mean, together, all three of them, that's just about, what, 40%. So what happens in the runoff, given that many of the people who voted for those further down the ballot will have to decide who to go for this time?
8: Yes, indeed, it was a very fragmented race. For me, it was, I think, the first election where the two leading candidates nearly got almost 30% of the vote. And I think that that's a problem, no? You have a very fragmented election in Peru. Keiko Fujimori is the conservative candidate, no? The daughter of the former president, Alberto Fujimori. This is her fourth attempt to win the presidency. In other ways, she represents market continuity and a tougher approach to crime. But she's also the political heir of Alberto Fujimori. His legacy was basically authoritarianism, corruption, polarization.
1: And if that's the case, why would they vote for the daughter. Of course, you know, she should not be guilty of the sins of the father, but if she wants to continue his legacy, you know, being tough on crime, but also consolidating power and possibly even leaning towards Trumpism, as we've seen elsewhere in Latin America, why would they vote for that?
8: Yes, because you have very high rates of organized crime in Peru, especially in the northern cities of Peru, in Piura, Trujillo, and Lima, for example. You have many problems associated with organized crime. So many people are concerned about that. So that's the reason. And the second reason is probably that they hate instability and they hate the policies implemented by former President Castillo, this leftist that is now in prison and is supported by the other candidate, Roberto Sanchez. And they hate comunismo, they hate left, they hate all the left turn in Latin America, and they don't want to be near by those candidates. No, that's basically the reason that they are supporting Keiko.
1: Right. And then when it comes to the economy in Peru, what is the state of it now, and how big a factor has that been in this election?
8: I think that we are growing, but we are not growing so much as we have expected before. We are in a boom of mineral resources. No, copper is at the highest price. So we can be possibly growing at much higher rates, but we are not engaging in that discussion because we have political noise and we are not taking advantage of that space. So basically, there's a part of the population that want that approach, that want to defend that model of the economy, of growing. But there's a significant part of the population that doesn't support that kind of model of neoliberal approach to the economy. We have other presidents from the left, but basically macroeconomics have been following the same path, no?
1: Right. And just wondering, Gonzalo, the interim president, José Geri, was removed by Congress just after 4 months on the job, and then replaced by the current interim, José María Baltazar. I mean, no presidents in Peru seem to complete their term. Now, we think things are unstable here. We're becoming a basket case in Britain, but it's even worse in Peru. What is at the heart of this?
8: Well, basically, they don't have support in the Congress. They probably don't have a bench. Most of them are lawmakers that probably they didn't expect to be president. So in the case of Geri, he was president because of the remove of Dina Boluarte, former president of Peru, that was the vice president of Pedro Castillo, who was removed due this failed separate coup that he tried to attempt. But you have this very noisy environment in Peruvian politics where probably lawmakers that didn't expect to be president in any kind of sense, they finally got that job without any reason.
1: Well, we've had a few accidental prime ministers here in the UK, Gonzalo. There we go. Thank you very much indeed for joining us. That's Gonzalo Banda, who's a Peruvian political analyst, and people go to the polls this weekend. It's Henry Bonsu on Times Radio coming up our debate, where we will discuss what educators make of Sir Gareth Southgate's appeal for boys to be treated differently from girls. But first, here with the headlines, just at 11:30, it's Mark Tyler.
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9: Thank you, Henry. Good evening. Downing Street has hit back after US Vice President J.D. Vance called for righteous anger over the murder of 18-year-old Henry Novak, who was handcuffed as he lay dying in Southampton. Number 10 says politics here should bring people together, even in horrific circumstances. The mother of a student stabbed to death in the 2023 Nottingham attacks has drawn parallels with the murder of Henry Novak. An inquiry has heard its final day of evidence into the triple killing by Valdo Calicane. Emma Webber's son, Barnaby, was one of those killed. She says failings by authorities have featured in both cases.
10: Absolutely, and I would say that's one of many. If we start to delve in to our agencies and systems in this country a little bit deeper, it's replicated in every city. Huge respect for Henry's family, but they're saying the same as us. You know, don't use our tragedy to incite any more hate.
9: An innocent man who was jailed for a 2003 rape in Greater Manchester says he's insulted the person responsible received what he's calling a softer sentence. Andrew Malkinson was put behind bars for 17 years over the Salford attack, despite a lack of DNA evidence. Today, 52-year-old Paul Quinn was sentenced to 21 years in prison. He'll also spend 3 years on licence. A report by the National Audit Office reveals that Andrew Mountbatten-Windsor's daughters, Princesses Beatrice and Eugenie, had homes within St James's Palace and Kensington Palace, which cost them nothing. It shows that the King privately funded their rent with a 40% reduction on the market value for similar properties. Although a decision hasn't been made about whether the arrangement will continue, it will be reviewed within the year. Anthony Head's former co-stars are posting tributes after his death at the age of 72. Ted Lasso writer Brett Goldstein has remembered him as infinitely charming, while Russell T. Davies says he was an absolute delight on Doctor Who and Merlin. And the Prime Minister has praised Jon Snow for helping others feel less alone. The former Channel 4 News presenter has revealed that he's been diagnosed with Alzheimer's disease. And England's cricketers will push for victory in the first test against New Zealand at Lord's. The visitors still need 218 runs to win and will resume in the morning on 36 for 3. For a news bulletin when you want it, search for the Times Radio News Briefing on the Times Radio app.
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11: The Boy Who Harnessed the Wind is a bold and uplifting new musical based on the incredible true story of 13-year-old William Kamkwamba, who dared to dream big against impossible odds. 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
1: Okay, let's talk about culture and education, maybe even sports. Sir Gareth Southgate, the former England football manager, has called for boys to be taught differently from girls to get the best out of them.
14: If we're to have a better country moving forward, we've got to get the maximum out of our young people. And it feels as though that might require a slightly different approach when we're educating and developing young men compared to educating and developing young women.
1: So that was Sir Gareth speaking to the BBC. He's got a new documentary out. So how should our education system change to better support boys and their development? And where do girls fit into this? That's the focus for tonight's debate, where I've been speaking to Chloe Comby, a former school teacher and columnist for The Times Educational Supplement, and Steve Chalk, founder of the Oasis Charitable Trust, which runs schools across England. I began by asking Steve what he made of Southgate's suggestion.
15: I have a great deal of sympathy with it. I think there's a great deal of truth in it. I think it's one of the factors in a more complex picture about the way we treat and the kind of curriculum we provide for all children and the enriching experience of the rest of life in terms of role models. So, for instance, if you go to an independent school, what you get on top of the curriculum is contacts and role models. You see men who are playing all sorts of roles in life professionally, and that creates opportunity for you. But it is a scientific fact that neurologically, boys develop emotional and cognitive skills behind girls. So, for instance, the cerebellum, which is part of the brain, I spend a lot of my time thinking about this because of the work that we do with boys, not just in the school system, but out of the school system, and even young men in the justice system. OASIS, the charity I founded, works with them. So the cerebellum, which is part of the brain, it reaches its full size in girls around the age of 11. And of course, there are always exceptions to the rules, etc. But in boys, that doesn't happen to around the age of 15. And the cerebellum is particularly important in terms of emotional and cognitive development, for instance. Now, that means that the widest gap between girls and boys in their neurological development happens just through those teenage years, and exams are calling and looming. So I think that we do need to take what Gareth Southgate says seriously. I see it in my own work. If I put it this way, boys' brains, they're far more accelerator than brake. So instead of staying in and revising, it's much better to go out and have fun. The brakes in their brain are the cognitive skills to make judgments develop more slowly. But I do think there are other things. You know, we run those at primary schools, and 90% of primary school teachers are women.
1: Right, let me talk to Chloe here, because I'm firmly in midlife, in my late 50s, Chloe, and I remember for much of my earlier years, people were very concerned about the development, particularly educationally as well as socially, of girls. A huge amount of work was done on that, and now we know that girls will demonstrate higher developmental milestones. Steve has just taken us through some of that. Secondary school, you see them outpacing boys in nearly all subjects. There's been a bit of a correction in maths, but even in STEM subjects more generally, we're seeing girls doing brilliantly. Have we got to the point now where we need to rethink how we teach boys relative to girls in school and perhaps outside too?
16: I largely agree with both Steve and Sir Gareth Southgate. I think the one thing that I might slightly differ on is I think he might be leaning in some of the mistakes that's made sometimes by the state system, not really through any fault of its own, really through lack of funding, which is kind of treating, I think, kids as a kind of a monolith or approaching it with a one size fits all. And I mean, I completely agree that I think, generally speaking, boys, I think that's a really good analogy, are more accelerated than brake, and girls are perhaps more thoughtful in their future thinking, and they're more thoughtful about risk taking. But what's really interesting is I spend a lot of time both in state and sort of independent private schools. And obviously they have the resources to look at kids, both boys and girls, on a much more individual level and really nurture, I think, their kind of strengths, whether they're intellectual or whether they're sporty or whether they're philosophical or social, and really think about how they fit within the structure, whether it's kind of single sex or co-educational. And I think essentially what it boils down to is really thinking about kids as individuals rather than a completely kind of monolithic blob of like boys and girls. But I think the second thing is the longer term thinking about education, because at the moment, again, it's that one size fits all of putting all kids and they learn, you know, like Shakespeare and quadratic equations and history and physics and so on. And that's brilliant for kids who are academic, whether they're bright or very bright. But there's lots of kids who obviously need to learn, you know, the academic basics. You know, you absolutely need to be kind of literate. But we don't have in this country, and they do in many countries in kind of Europe and all over the world, alternatives. And if a kid says, you know, I want to, you know, learn how to fix cars or lay bricks or cut hair, there's so few resources, you know, certainly, you know, before the age of 16. And I think that's another thing we need to be really thoughtful about, not just the individual, but the journeys that they go on.
1: But how do we calibrate things to take account of the specific differences that Sir Gareth Southgate has outlined and each of you has acknowledged? Chloe, back to you. When you look at how boys are struggling, what are the reasons for them struggling, whether it's in primary school or in a secondary school, and how, given that we still have a one-size-fits-all, and we're going to continue to have it for quite some time to come, I suspect, how do we adapt given the current framework?
16: Well, if you think about education, in many ways, it hasn't really changed in 200 or 300 years. I mean, you go in at the same age and you leave at the same age and you sort of do similar-ish exams. And, you know, the human race has fundamentally not only kind of changed and adapted, and it's not really acknowledging even like, you know, the technological shifts or the skills that I think lots of young people not only need, but they want to thrive in the real world. So I think it's being much more thoughtful about what is it that young people need to know on a number of levels, not just to kind of excel or do well academically, but both personally and, if you like, kind of as a citizen. But also, you know, how the sort of education system can sort of adapt to help them kind of thrive in the modern world. And, you know, the number of young people, both boys and girls, who say things like, you know, we need to know stuff about kind of finances or technology or critical thinking or all those things. And it's still not adapting. And I also do think, and you do see this again when you go to other countries, you know, places like Finland, which have exceptional sort of education systems, that it's so contained to the classroom. And I think boys in particular, but also lots of girls, really thrive when they have that kind of outdoor activity and fresh air and all those things. So I think it's that kind of balance of what kids through all ages need on a kind of personal, physical and you know, a sort of citizen level. And that's not really being thought about at the moment.
1: Mm-hmm. And Steve, how concerned are you not just at what goes on within the classroom and how boys are taught and developed, but what's happening outside the classroom? We're hearing about the manosphere and toxic masculinity and concerns that boys are absorbing this and being made to feel that there's something, a default problem with them.
15: Thereby hangs half an hour discussion, doesn't it? But it goes back to, I think, one of the things I was saying at the beginning about independent education. Oasis, though we run just state schools, we have links with some of the big independent schools. And, you know, I often say to my friends who work in the independent sector that what the children get who come through your system is role models. They meet people who are accountants and they meet people who are lawyers and playwrights and artists, etc., etc., etc. So their lives are rich in role model. And the manosphere, of course, appeals to kids who are looking to belong and looking for a role model and can't find it anywhere else. Some of the biggest council estates, the tough, economically deprived, underserved estates that we work on in London and in other cities around the country, that's what you find. And it becomes intergenerational. So not only do we not have good role models in education, and by the way, to Chloe's point, we need men to enter the health professions and education professions. If we had those role models there, that would work well for us. But we need men to be responsible for working with kids out of school, as you put it. We've shut down a generation of youth centres, you know, for our little bit. We're trying to open up a few, but we need a whole new national approach. If you're in school every day of your life, that you can be there and you're never late, you never skip a day, you're never ill a day, you're still in school for under 20% of your time. Where are you for the rest of that time? Who's influencing you? What's going on? Who's nudging you forwards or not? All of these things we need to think about. And so you find kids that are not academic, they feel that they're useless. They feel that they don't fit. They're worthless. They feel dislocated. They feel redundant. They feel without hope. And the manosphere appeals to them because it offers them some kind of false hope.
1: Chloe, only yesterday on this programme we talked about the fact that women in Britain were angrier than women in most of the rest of Europe. And how concerned are you that in this drive to help boys specifically, in this push for a minister for men and boys, the assumption is going to be out there that, well, it's worked for women and girls. Feminism has won. Women should stop complaining. Gender pay gap, yes, a little bit, but by and large, they're doing very well. We now have to think about boys.
16: I actually think we completely need to throw out this zero-sum game thinking, this idea of like one has to do well at the expense of the other. The alliance between men and women and boys and girls was one of the greatest alliances of the 20th and 21st century. And when they mostly allied, everybody did better. And I think we really need to forget about this notion of focusing on one or the other. I think we can use the word and I think it's incredibly important that we continue to really lift up girls, but lift up boys equally, but also remind them they're not each other's enemy, because that's something that these kind of toxic influences have done really successfully, and it's really toxic. And we really have to re-engage with this idea that they can have a real sense of pride about being a boy or a girl, but they can be friends with each other and they can trust each other. And most of all, they don't view each other as each other's enemies. And I think a narrative like this really, really fuels that, and it's in itself quite toxic.
1: And Steve, just what about how we examine children, whether it's at 11 or it's at 16 or 18? How might that change to give boys a better shot at proving that they've learned something and then can go on from there? Because in my day, it was all about the dash to the line for an exam. These days, much more coursework, which some people claim benefits girls far more than boys.
15: Absolutely. And I think that what Chloe says is right. We've got to think of a broad curriculum. We've got to think of a broad pedagogy, the ways in which we teach and the ways in which young people learn. And young lads have got a lot of energy to burn off. As we both agreed, they're more accelerator than brake a lot of the time. So we need learning styles for them. You know, so much of our assessment system, our exam system, is based around reading and writing and memory in that way. It's not based anymore around doing things, building things. There isn't much coursework at the moment. It's sitting in an exam room. So we need to think about an assessment that works for kids. Education needs to be magnetic, doesn't it? When education is magnetic for a child, it's in their style, they get involved, whether it's a girl or a boy. And I agree that we shouldn't play girls off against boys. We need to provide education that suits everyone. But when education's not magnetic for me, then my attention goes. And once my attention goes, my attainment begins to fall apart. And if my attainment falls apart, my attendance tends to slip. So we need to light the fire of education for each child, which I think means a much greater emphasis on many vocational skills, which we are going to need as we go into the future, however clever AI gets.
1: And Chloe, we focus much of our discussion on what happens inside the classroom. But of course, there are things for parents to do differently as well, perhaps.
16: I think there is absolutely no denying that the male role model is really important in boys' lives, as is the female role model. And obviously not every child, both boy and girl, is lucky enough to have a present, you know, father or mother in their life, which means that there's so much opportunity for other men to step up, which is grandfathers, uncles, older brothers, people in the community, you know, sports leaders, and, you know, precisely the type of thing that Gareth Southgate was talking about. So obviously, you know, the parental role is the ideal one, and being a good role model for your children, both male and female. But if that's not available, and it's not for lots of families, it's that question of who else can step up. And I think that there are lots of people who can and should.
1: And that was the voice of Chloe Comby, former school teacher and columnist for The Times Educational Supplement, alongside Steve Chalk, founder of the Oasis Charitable Trust that runs schools across England. And you can also read an exclusive interview with Sir Gareth in tomorrow's Times or on the Times website now. And I see that Jonathan was impressed with Chloe. He said, smart, sensible speaker. There we go. It's Henry Bonsu on Times Radio. When we come back, we need to talk about, well, there's a few things going. What's happened to the Lionesses? Getting hammered 4-0. Serena Wiegmann's worst defeat as manager. The cricket, my word. How many wickets fell today? And this the World Cup preview. How excited are you? What should we be looking forward to? And the tennis. What on earth has happened at Roland Garros over the past week or so? It's Henry Bonsu on Times Radio. Hugo Chambray. I've francophiled him. Hugo Chambray will be with me in just a moment or two.
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1: That's right, it's Henry Bonsu on your favourite radio station. We're going to talk a little sport now with Hugo Chambray, who is a, well, what we could say, a sports broadcaster with TalkSport and also with Times Radio. We need to start off with the Lionesses. Until fairly recently, people thought that Dame Serena Wiegmann, the England manager for the past few years, walked on water. And even when her teams had a bit of a wobble, they'd always bounce back strongly. Not tonight.
3: No, sport never that straightforward,
1: no.
3: Is it, Henry? And sometimes you need to take a good humbling, and that's exactly what happened to England this evening. I mean, going into it, they needed a draw. They needed a point away in Spain, no mean feat. Spain are the reigning world champions, to qualify for the next Women's World Cup next year. And they didn't exactly get a point. No, they were hammered 4-0, it finished. So now they need to hope that they can better Spain's result on Tuesday, which, to be honest, feels quite unlikely. England play Ukraine and Spain play Iceland. And if that doesn't happen, hope is not lost. England will go into a playoff, which you would hope that they would come out on the other side of. So it certainly doesn't mean England won't be going to the next World Cup. You would surely imagine Serena Wiegmann's team will be there. But, you know, maybe a slight kick up the backside, yeah, to be humbled like this, 4-0 away to this Spain team.
1: OK, Hugo, it's time for honesty. What do we put this down to? Was there an absence of key players? Is the squad just getting old? Has Serena lost her Midas touch? What do we think's going on?
3: I wouldn't be that dramatic. They are missing some key players. Leah Williamson is injured at the moment. But, you know, you can view that glass half full, glass half empty. In between big tournaments, it's a good time to try out some new players,
1: yeah,
3: try out some new formations, tactics. And, you know, clearly something has gone wrong. England, as you say, have walked on water, defending European champions,
1: yep,
3: that they are, but they haven't got a World Cup to their name, and they will be hoping to change that, but they certainly need to get there first, and they're not that close to doing that yet.
1: That's right, because I mean, you could always depend on the likes of Lucy Bronze, you know, the kind of like I see her as a Stuart Pearce type of person up there, and you know, go for it and you run towards danger. But these players, people, players of her vintage, well, they're kind of well into their 30s now, aren't they?
3: Yeah, they will be. I mean, Lucy Bronze did start at right back, but there were some, you know, potentially less experienced players in the mix, the likes of Wubben Mooi.
1: Yeah.
3: You know, you did have Lauren James, Alessia Russo, Georgia Stanway, Ella Toon, all in the side. So, you know, it certainly wasn't an inexperienced side.
1: Yeah.
3: But clearly, you know, Spain as the world champions, as I say, we shouldn't downplay that. A tough place to go, and you go a goal down, you go two goals down, and suddenly things start to spiral. So, yeah, I wouldn't be too, you know, crisis talks at England. Serena Wiegmann getting the sack. I think that's, you know, we're very far from that at the moment. Yeah. But
1: it's just
3: that
1: 4-0's pretty heavy.
3: Yeah, not good.
1: All right, let's talk about drama of the cricketing kind now. We've got the England test against New Zealand at the home of cricket, Lords, and apparently it's been very exciting.
3: Yeah, absolutely, tons has happened. We're slightly used to these truncated test matches now after having two-day tests in the Ashes. Well, we've got through at least 2 days this time, but 16 wickets fell on the first day, 17 on the second, so 33 wickets. But England, actually, after being bowled out for 140 on the first day, we thought, you know, Bazball reset, is this just the same old England after a lousy Ashes tour away? Have they learnt nothing? But actually, it's a really, really tricky pitch at Lords. the 150th test at Lord's, and all the batters are struggling. So England bowled out for 140. They got New Zealand out for 113 this morning, and then they put on what looks like a very decent 226 and took three New Zealand wickets in that second inning. So New Zealand 36 for three. They trail by 218 runs. New Zealand have it all to do, really. You would rather be England overnight, but very much stranger things have happened in Test match cricket. There's a lot of rain forecast tomorrow, so we could well be going to a fourth day, and you know, who knows if a couple of the New Zealand batters start swinging for the fences and get some runs.
1: OK, let's squeeze in a little chat about the FIFA World Cup. The Group A match is going to start at 8 p.m. Thursday, the 11th of June, Mexico against South Africa.
3: Yeah, I mean, very much looking at this from an England focus at the moment. They play tomorrow in their first warm-up game against New Zealand. It really is getting down to it now. Six days away, and Thomas Tuchel feels his squad is in great position. He says Harry Kane's in the shape of his life. One thing that isn't in the shape of its life is the pitch out in Tampa. Ooh. It's looking very, very ropey, according to some images on social media. The sort of grass squares that they've laid look quite uneven. Thomas Tuchel said he wasn't particularly worried about it. He sent a greenkeeper who reckoned it'd be fine by tomorrow evening. But if an England player rolls an ankle or gets an injury on a dodgy pitch out in the US ahead of this World Cup, there will be hell to pay. So some concern among England fans about that. As I say, they play New Zealand tomorrow evening. They've got another warm-up game ahead of their first match. But yeah, it is... There's been a lot of sideshows, you could say, to this World Cup. But we are about to get to the football, and I think that's no bad thing.
1: Hugo, that's brilliant. Thank you very much. Literally 5 seconds on the French Open. It's going to be really strange to have no Grand Slam holders in either the French women's or men's Open finals.
3: Yeah, exactly. We have Maya Holinska tomorrow against Mira Andreeva in the French Women's Open final. Neither of them, as you say, are a former champion. And today, Flavio Cabolli went through after his Italian opponent pulled out with illness. A real shame in one of the semi-finals that he will play Alexander Zverev, who doesn't have a slam to his name, despite being the world number two. So some excitement, but not a lot of familiar names.
1: Brilliant. Hugo, thank you very much. It's Henry Bonsu on Time. There's so much sport to come. Looking forward to it. And also so much more conversation to come, including your comments. It's Henry Bonsu on Times Radio, standing by as we approach the midnight hour.

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1: Hey, welcome to Saturday. Good morning. It's midnight. I'm Henry Bonsu with you on Times Radio. Our top story this morning, J.D. Vance, the U.S. vice president, has blamed Henry Novak's death on, quotes, the mass invasion of migrants and said it must be met with righteous anger in an explosive intervention on social media. In a moment, I'll be joined by the former director of communications at Number 10, Jonathan Haslam. But first, let's get a roundup of the latest news with Mark Tyler.
2: Thank you, Henry. Good morning. Downing Street has hit back after US Vice President J.D. Vance called for righteous anger over the murder of 18-year-old Henry Novak, who was handcuffed as he lay dying in Southampton. Number 10 says politics here should bring people together, even in horrific circumstances. Posting on X, Vance added that the teenager would still be alive today if the last few generations of European elites had stood their ground against the mass invasion of migrants. Hal Lambert was part of President Trump's inauguration committee and Republican mega donor.
3: I'm a friend of the vice president's and I agree 100%. This death was tragic. The police treated him less than they would have treated a dog. If a dog had been laying on the ground whimpering in pain, they wouldn't have treated him the way they've treated this young man. The UK is a longtime ally of the United States. And we're concerned because you guys are setting yourself up with this third world immigration into your country at some point in the future to likely not be an ally. And that's a problem.
2: And the mother of a student stabbed to death in the 2023 Nottingham attacks has drawn parallels with the murder of Henry Novak. Emma Webber made her comments as an inquiry heard its final day of evidence into the triple killing by Valdo Calicane. An innocent man who was jailed for a 2003 rape in Greater Manchester says he's insulted the person responsible received what he's called a softer sentence. Andrew Malkinson was put behind bars for 17 years after the Salford attack, despite a lack of DNA evidence. 52-year-old Paul Quinn was sentenced to 21 years in prison. He'll also spend 3 years on licence. Scientists claim a new AI-designed vaccine could prevent pandemics and save millions of lives. A coronavirus jab made using the technology has been successfully trialled. A lottery winner who saved a policeman's life days before scooping a £1 million prize has been killed in a hit-and-run. Essex man Anthony Canty gave the officer CPR before winning on the Euro Millions in 2020. Tributes are being paid after his death following a collision while cycling last month. Anthony Head's former co-stars have been posting tributes after his death at the age of 72. Ted Lasso writer Brett Goldstein has remembered him as infinitely charming, while

0: has revealed he's been diagnosed with Alzheimer's disease. It's the most common form of dementia. The 78-year-old will discuss his diagnosis in a documentary to be aired on Channel 4 later this month. Sarah Gilbert from the Alzheimer's Society says it's so important for public figures to speak out about the condition.
1: The diagnosis is really important for accessing the right kind of care, support, seeing if there are any clinical trials available. And I know there'll be so many people out there who are kind of listening to that story or hearing that story and will feel great comfort from it because they will see kind of experiences like their own within that.
0: Now, Sport England have made it difficult to qualify automatically for the Women's World Cup after losing 4-0 to Spain. And Serena Wiegmann says it hurts. They now need to better the result of the Spanish in next week's final round of fixtures. Otherwise, they'll be in the playoffs. And Wiegmann says they didn't play at the right level.
2: We just didn't play good enough and we couldn't step up anymore. Even they became dangerous and dangerous, but we couldn't get to another gear and keep the ball and go forward and create chances.
0: And England's cricketers are well placed in the first test against New Zealand at Lord's. The visitors still need 218 more runs to win, resuming in the morning on 36 for 3. For News Bulletin, when you want it, search for the Times Radio News Briefing on the Times Radio app.
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0: well, Jonathan Haslem, you've got me thinking, and I suppose those of us of a certain vintage know that that has to be the voice of the legend that is Bob Dylan. Welcome, Jonathan.
1: Good morning, Henry. How are you? Good morning.
0: I'm in fine form. I've been a bit amped up to both tonight and during the week because of how people have been talking about Henry Novak's death and drawing broad conclusions, which I'm sure we're going to discuss. But I'm intrigued as to why you've chosen this particular track by Bob Dylan.
1: Okay, because it has been a difficult week. Yeah. And when you're given the privilege of choosing a piece of music to come on and talk with you, Henry, I do take it seriously. Yeah. And this one is, I think, what I have particularly in mind, Andrew Malkinson. And I looked here about his ship's been split to splinters and he's sinking fast. Now, that's a man who was wrongly accused of a terrible, terrible crime. And we have seen today the sentencing of the real perpetrator. And something of a closure for the woman who has had to go through two matters of endurance. But there are, in this song, elements of tragedy, difficulty, but also any way you want to interpret Bob Dylan, I think you can find it. I can find some hope there as well. So it's a wonderful piece of writing. It's got so many resonances. Rosie, who is mentioned earlier in the song, is part of a chain gang song, which comes from the 1800s. Then there's a line from Johnny Cash about I Walk the Line as well. So I was trying to find a way of expressing life's difficult. There are people who've got huge problems. People have suffered terrible tragedies. Yeah. But still, there can be a bit of hope at the end. And it's encapsulated for me in that, which is probably one of my top three favourite Bob Dylan songs.
0: Wow. Yes, it's quite a pregnant song, if I can put it that way, Jonathan. And you hope, to quote the late Martin Luther King Jr., that the arc of the moral universe bends towards justice. Have I got that right? I think that's what he said. And you would hope so. You hope that when we see tragedy, both personal tragedy that becomes public and broader

0: adverse events that affects a whole country, that we learn from it collectively and, of course, individually. But we don't always do that. And sometimes people draw terrible conclusions and try to score political points out of personal, deeply personal and sometimes very unique tragedy.
1: Oh, you're absolutely right. And I think if you're looking towards JD Vance, for example, we could ask an awful lot of questions about Mr. Vance, his politics, the attitudes he strikes, and we could ask a few pertinent questions about him.
0: Yeah.
1: For example, Henry, I was looking at some statistics. Mr. Vance has a go at us over knife crime in the United Kingdom. It's a problem, but it's going down, particularly in London at the moment. It's still far, far too high. It's a huge problem. We've got to grapple with it. And I was looking overall, actually, at the murder rates in our country. Now, I can tell you that for London, the latest figures tell us it's 1.1 per 100,000 of population. And in Manchester, sadly, 1.4.
0: Yeah.
1: Let's look at St. Louis City, 41.5 per 100,000. Washington, D.C., 24.5. Baltimore, 31.7. Memphis, 33.6. Now, get off your high horse, J.D. Vance. When you come over here or start talking about us, look to your own country. Look to the gun crime that you have there and tell us who actually is in charge of a country which is suffering war crime, who's failing to deal with it. So I think the message from me is fairly clear, Henry.
0: Yep.
1: I'm underwhelmed, and I wish the British government would stick it to J.D. Vance and tell him to mind his own damn business.
0: Well, you lead us perfectly onto the front page of the Times. Vance links teens' death to invasion of migrants. And he said on X that Henry Novak's death was enraging and claiming he should still be alive today. And he would be if the last few generations of European elites had stood their ground against the politics of self-hatred and the mass invasion of migrants, many of whom despise the West and the people who love it. We talked to the Conservative MP, Sir Geoffrey Clifton-Brown, and asked him what he thought about Vance's comments.
2: The biblical phrase, get the mote out of your own eye before criticising others, comes to mind. I mean, there are so many things that if we started criticising the Americans, we would never stop. And basically, the old convention used to be that allies didn't criticise each other's internal affairs. So I don't think Vance's intervention in this is at all helpful. I think what we need to do is let the Police Complaints Commission slowly and calmly analyse this. I think there were misjudgments made by the police. I think it may be that poor Henry Nowak would have died anyway, but he certainly shouldn't have died in handcuffs. That was a great misjudgment in my view.
0: Strong response to that from quite a number of our listeners, including Jonathan and Dominic there, who are reminding us that Sikh soldiers volunteered to the appeal from what was then the mother country to fight for freedom in World War One and World War Two. Jonathan, thank you. And then Dominic also says, let he who is without sin be among you be the first to cast stones. Saying, yeah, Vance has a cheek, especially as a declared Catholic criticising us in the way he has. Well, the warning from the US Vice President came after a cross-party group of MPs said the UK's asylum system was on the brink and failing to cope amidst severe pressure. Sir Geoffrey Clifton-Brown told me why this was such a significant issue.
2: The asylum system is hideously complicated, but nevertheless, the Home Office are making a pretty good mess of administrating it. And there are several things that are wrong with it. Although they are now actually processing a few more claims than they were in a specified time, it does mean that, as I predicted, more of those claims go on to appeals. And we know the first lower-tier tribunal system takes at least 60 weeks to process these cases. So overall, the 100,000-odd asylum seekers in this country are getting a pretty poor service, as is the country. Because the one thing we should expect from the asylum system is that their claims are processed quickly. Of course, we want to provide sanctuary to those that are in fear of their life for being persecuted. But those others that are not entitled to be here should be processed and then sent back to the country from where they've come.
0: So that was Sir Geoffrey Clifton-Brown, the chair of the Public Accounts Committee. Jonathan Haslam is my presenter's friend. Just thinking about the problem in the asylum system, I mean, this is a serious report. And Sir Geoffrey seemed to be saying that the left hand did not know what the right hand was doing, both within the Home Office and then without. Because sometimes if one department was cracking down on one area, one element of the issue, it caused problems for other departments. And as a result of the lack of joined up thinking, you would get a major crisis in the pipeline.
1: Yeah, it's a huge problem, as Clifton Brown has suggested. I think you've got to really understand the dynamics, and you've just identified some of it. Government's not terribly good about being joined up.
0: Yeah.
1: And we also need to look at plain fact. There are actually only so many civil servants who are trying to process an incredible number of people who are coming through. And if we want to be a fair country, we have to go through a lot of hoops to try to determine if someone is a legitimate refugee candidate or not a legitimate person, and if so, taken away. And there are those legalistic issues that have been alluded to about the opportunity to go and appeal them. That all takes time. I mean, just isolating people, and you know, look at the immigration centres in Croydon. Civil servants trying to get information, trying to look at paperwork, trying to get witness statements, trying to understand what's happening, looking at the country assessments by the Foreign Office about the potential for people to be humiliated or even far worse, attacked, imprisoned if they were forced back to their own country, and the stories that will emerge from that, because we are a generous nation generally, and we like to treat things properly. It's a system that's been overwhelmed. It's a system that has been abused by some members of the legal profession. I stand to be corrected, but I do think there are people out there who milk the system, and that causes considerable problems for people who are trying to administer it. And so you do have a mess. And of course, the populist answer to this is to pull one or two quick levers to say, leave the European Convention on Human Rights and all will be solved. I don't think it will. I think our needs are to understand global moves of people and to work more closely with our European counterparts to say, overall, we're all in this boat. We know Italy's got a problem. Greece has got a problem. France has got a problem. Germany has a problem. We all have a problem. We can't solve it all on our own, and it is going to be something that will become worse. Because if we look at global climate change, for example, it's going to force people more from the south to the north, and they're going to go for areas where there are economic opportunities or there is a better system of government where there is not the breakdown of government and you have states which are at war with itself. All of those problems are incredible for us to deal with. And what I'm not seeing particularly from Mr. Clifton Brown's report just at the moment, I've not read it in full, I must confess, is what are your solutions apart from hiring an awful lot more people and spending money we don't seem to have?
0: Exactly. And this is the conundrum. I mean, these reports by heavyweight committees of MPs are very good at identifying problems and wrapping government departments over the knuckles, but rarely do they identify genuine solutions that can be practically introduced quite quickly. Not to throw shade at Sir Geoffrey, he's always a game and he's always keen to come on, but that's something that I was left with. Just wondering what you think about the USA and how they are encouraging us, encouraging some of our European counterparts to simply pull up the drawbridge and do as they have done with their southern border and just say nobody's coming in. I mean, even for the World Cup, I mean, there are countries who haven't got players who've been issued visas or members of their coaching staff. I mean, their default position is hostile until we say otherwise.
1: It depends how you want to see your country evolve, what you think about your history, and whether or not you regard yourself as the people who uphold some of the sentiments that are on the Statue of Liberty for a country which is basically built on immigration, and where we want to see a Western country look as though it is upholding civilization and standards and being an effective part of a civilized society, which we hope will promulgate itself elsewhere. And yes, you can draw up the drawbridge if you're the United States, because you have so many resources of your own. You've got the opportunity to do that. You have the powers. and people can't fight against it. Your southern neighbours can't fight against it. But nonetheless, I suspect that although one route to illegal immigration in the United States might have been closed off, there will be other routes of getting there, which they're not talking about. In the same way that, for example, J.D. Vance is not talking about the murder of, let's call it that, Rennie Good, who was leaving ICE agents, or Alex Pretty. Now, Alex Pretty seemed to be carrying a weapon, which is a fairly dumb thing to do. But nonetheless, I'm not sure that he deserved to pay with his life in that regard. So, yes, it's enormously complicated. We do not have the wherewithal, because of our civilized standards, just to draw up the drawbridge, because just can't do it. Yeah. And it's not right that we should do. And we do need a degree of immigration. We want to stop the boats. And I think that is the absolute kernel of the problem. If we were able to stop the boats, a lot of the fury about immigration might go away, and we could have a real debate about who comes into the country, who helps us, who has the skills that we need, that is not going to disadvantage people who are born in this country, but will contribute to a multicultural society that can work effectively together. And that's a long-term aim. I know it's a very big agenda, Henry. I know it's probably unachievable in my lifetime.
0: Well, who knows? But who knows?
1: Let's aspire.
0: We can do better than we are doing at the moment, because we have in the past. For now, Jonathan, thank you very much. We'll take a short break, and then we'll discuss that other US intervention in British political life. Just claim that ideological conditioning and two-tiered policing are glaring symptoms of civilizational decline. And we did talk about the evidence, not just the feeling and the vibe, but evidence of an actual two-tier justice system. So we're back with Jonathan Haslam in just a moment or two. It's Henry Bonsu on Times Radio.
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0: Okay, it's been a week in which complaints about a two-tier justice system have leapt to the top of the political agenda following the murder of Henry Novak and the sentencing of his killer. The question is whether this is true, and if this two-tier system exists, who benefits and who suffers? So we spoke to Jose Pina Sanchez, a professor in quantitative criminology at the University of Leeds, who led research commissioned by the Crown Prosecution Service into this very subject. And he told me about some of the figures behind his investigation.
8: If we look at all incidents recorded by the police, we see that if we compare the probability that a given incident escalates into the police using force, and if we compare what is that probability for black suspects versus white suspects, we see that black suspects are more than five times more likely to have force being used against them. So that's not a minor, right? I mean, anymore, a minor difference, which again, we couldn't entirely conclude, or I wouldn't be able to tell you right now whether that, despite this completely evidence of discrimination, of pure discrimination, there might be, the story might be more complex than that. However, you know, to take that, or, you know, to neglect that statistic and to make the point or to conclude really that, you know, actually the group being discriminated against are white British, that is what I find preposterous.
0: So that was a professor in quantitative criminology, Jose Pina Sanchez. And when we talked about a couple of hours ago or so, Jonathan, I had an influx of sceptical messages, people completely dismissing what he'd said, dismissing my approach and saying, no, I just know what I see. Everybody knows there's two-tier policing, and claiming that his data meant nothing. What do you think? Because this is something that is building all the time, and of course it's been amplified by some people on the hard right. But the facts tell us a different story.
1: Yeah, this is enormously complicated. It changes over time. Depends on how you look at the statistics. There are the official statistics, which are collected by the police and given to the Home Office and then published. But also there's an interesting set of data, which is the British Crime Survey, which looks at the real people's expectations of what they're reporting themselves, things that aren't necessarily reported to the police. So we have different things. When we're talking about serious crime, then, of course, you would expect the police to record it properly. And the way in which it's recorded changes over time as well. But it's an enormously complicated thing. And I think it's just too easy to say there's two-tier policing.
0: Yep.
1: I think it's much more complicated than that. And if we look at the incredibly tragic case of Henry Novak, the thing that you take into account was, here we have police officers who are informed of a potential racial incident. They have to attend. When you go to those sort of circumstances, the most likely thing is that the police are going to say, well, you've made the complaint.
0: Yes.
1: Is it likely that you're the victim rather than the perpetrator? But when you get to the ground and you see a number of people milling around, someone claiming he's got a slight bruise on his head, and yet you have somebody who's allegedly the perpetrator, virtually incapable of moving, behind some bins, making no attempt to escape, then surely at a point then curiosity would kick in and say, well, hang on a second, this just does not look right. First of all, why is this person incapacitated like this? And that's, I think, where that policing has gone wrong, and the Independent Police Complaints Authority will look at it, or the authority will look at it and they will analyse it. And I think they will say, yes, police are always in a difficult situation. We haven't actually seen all, I think. I certainly haven't, of all of the video. I heard a report that suggested that when they realised that that Henry was badly injured, in fact dying, they did try CPR for him, not realising necessarily that was not doing him any good at all. But we've only seen, as far as I'm aware, a part of that video, and I think we should have had the opportunity to see all of it. Now, that's an individual circumstance. To extrapolate then and say we have two-tier policing, because you only take headline items. So we can't look at the police overall and look and assess everything that they're doing in an incredibly difficult set of circumstances. And I think that we have been taken over a period of time by the McPherson report, which talked about taking institutional racism, a phrase which was lifted from an American document some time ago, and that has influenced us over a big period of time. It's too complicated for a simplistic answer. And I honestly believe that the vast majority of British policemen try to look at people as though they are equal between the law. Now, circumstances will change, and it's going to be difficult. And you're always going to find outliers that will point in a different direction.
0: Yep.
1: And certainly, you know, that bald statistic, black men more likely, five times more likely to receive an aggressive interest. Now, we don't know the circumstances about that. And when it's a stat, I always want to know the context. And without that, commentating on just bald statistics is a very dangerous thing to do.
0: It can be very dangerous.
1: Discriminates in so many instances, Henry. And you sat in the studio and conducted debates about this for many, many years.
0: Yes.
1: There is no easy answer. What there is transparency. that's got to be something which we all understand and expect of our police, and we have to contribute in a meaningful way to it, not to just to adopt a populist point of view.
0: That's right, and you're old enough, Jonathan, to remember the days when we used to talk about the virtues of a colour-blind approach, and the reasons why that changed was because there are so many different ethnic groups, faith groups, whose way of conducting themselves, for example, in front of an authority figure, can vary. So, for example, I remember growing up in the 70s and the 80s and then being told when a police officer looks at you and talks to you, don't look at him in the face, he's an authority figure. You look down and you show humility. But in the police officer's eyes, that's him looking shifty. He's probably guilty. And as a result of some education and training, police officers were told, don't automatically assume that when this young black fellow doesn't look at you in the eye, he's hiding something. Actually, he's been told to show you respect. That's why he's looking away. See, and these are the kind of things that you miss if you say, colorblind approach, we treat everybody as if they're behaving exactly the same way for the same reason.
1: It's absolutely the case, and you should need look any further than actually young people more generally. We know that minds do not effectively get their wiring until they're well into their 20s these days. We always thought that, you know, you're 16, you're a grown person, you're able to make your own decisions, you can vote, you could go and join the army, and so on and so forth. Research has told us that actually the brain is still evolving at that time. And we can take the old adages, you've got to look somebody in the eye.
0: Yes.
1: You've got to be able to do this. And actually, for an adult, you, me, looking at a young person who's 16 can be unbelievably intimidating. And they've done nothing wrong whatsoever. And they can look guilty just because they find it terribly difficult to look you in the eye. And it's more our fault that it is theirs. And we have to understand these things. One of the things that you find in the diplomatic world is really important. I mean, for example, I went to one event in a Middle Eastern country where there was a reception. Brits were talking to members of various Arab countries, and it was hilarious because the physical distance that you could accept between people, in their culture, they would find it quite acceptable to be within a couple of feet of you, maybe even closer, talking to you as I move closer to the screen now.
0: Yes.
1: And all of us Brits are moving backwards. And there was a dance going on. And you need to understand those dynamics of different cultures and what they're doing. And we are a multicultural society, and we need to understand each other's point of view. And that helps a lot. But it doesn't always play out in the way you would want it in the heat of, I've made a complaint, I've got the police around here, I've got people watching me, I'm claiming I've been injured, and there's a young person absolutely out on the pavement, on the floor, and they don't know. They don't know because he's wearing something dark. It's an appalling situation for the police. I don't think they handled it well, but I can understand the circumstances. And we owe it to everybody, the police, to Henry Novak's family, to uphold what his father said, which was unbelievably moving and right, to understand the circumstances, to say where do we get things wrong and how do we stop it going wrong again in the future.
0: Very good, Jonathan. That's right. I know people are going to respond anew to this. Keith, thank you. His tongue is in his cheek. Henry, maybe just blow them a kiss and wink. Thank you very much, Keith. Jonathan Haslam is the former Director of Communications at Number 10 Downing Street. We will talk about a number of other things, including an AI vaccine, which is very exciting and interesting. What's happening in Russia with the St. Petersburg Conference? The very notion that Steve Hilton, who used to be the, what would you say, call him a consigliere, confidant to David Cameron when he was prime minister. Could he really be in the running to be the next governor of California? That and much more, including Gareth Southgate and his appeal for teachers and others to treat boys differently in order to get the best out of them. All that coming up just a moment or two. Latest headlines, though, with Mark Tyler.
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9: Thank you, Henry. Good morning. Downing Street has again criticised those it says are trying to stir up division on Britain's streets. US Vice President J.D. Vance has waded into the debate around murdered student Henry Novak, blaming an invasion of migrants. He died in handcuffs, falsely accused of racism by his Sikh attacker in Southampton in December. Vladimir Zelensky is accusing Russia of choosing war again. Vladimir Putin's rejected an offer from Ukraine's president for face-to-face talks aimed at ending the conflict, saying he sees no point. The Ukrainian leader wants more pressure on the Kremlin. Officials in southwest Russia claim one person's been killed in a Ukrainian drone attack. Ukraine's Air Force has also reported Russian drones last night. A service of remembrance will be held later to mark the 82nd anniversary of the D-Day landings. Troops landed on the beaches of northern France on the 6th of June 1944 in what's been seen as a key moment in the defeat of the Nazis. More than 4,400 Allied personnel were killed. Speaking at last year's event, Defence Secretary John Healey said we owe an enormous debt to them.
10: The responsibility to safeguard D-Day's legacy of freedom rests today with us. So let us give everlasting honour to our Normandy veterans, for whom the longest day never ended.
9: A report by the National Audit Office reveals that Andrew Mountbatten Windsor's daughters, Princesses Beatrice and Eugenie, had homes within St James's Palace and Kensington Palace, which cost them nothing. It shows that the King privately funded their rent with a 40% reduction on the market value for similar properties. Although a decision hasn't been made about whether the arrangement will continue, it will be reviewed within the year. A new tool which colour codes parts of the body during surgery has been used in the UK for the first time. The Eureka system, which is powered by artificial intelligence, helps doctors as they protect or dissect different parts of the anatomy. All the sport now with Hugo Chambray.
11: England's cricketers are well placed to push for victory in the first test of the summer against New Zealand at Lord's. The visitors still need 218 runs to win and will resume on 36 for three. Emilio Gay hit a half century on debut as England scored 226 in their second innings. England's Lionesses have been thrashed 4-0 by Spain to leave them at risk of needing the playoffs to reach next summer's Women's World Cup. The only way they can now gain automatic qualification is if their result against Ukraine on Tuesday betters Spain's against Iceland. England manager Thomas Tuchel says his team selection for their first World Cup warm-up against New Zealand won't be affected by the pitch in Tampa. Photos online suggest the surface at Raymond James Stadium is in poor condition. Tuchel says he's been told it should be okay. And Alexander Zverev is through to the final of the French Open, where he'll play Flavio Caboli. Caboli's opponent in what was set to be an all-Italian semi-final pulled out due to a viral illness. There's more at thetimes.com.
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0: That's right. Jonathan Haslam, my presenter's friend, and I are into the home straight of this morning's programme. Before we talk about vaccines and Russia and Steve Hilton, Jonathan, let's cast our eyes on to the front page of The Telegraph, where we have a picture of Jon Snow and his wife Precious Lunga John, of course, a former presenter of Channel 4 News. John Snow tells of Alzheimer's fight. A number of us who know him a little bit were aware that this news was going to come out. And he really was a stalwart, made a huge contribution to television news. And he's continuing to be public facing by being open about what he's going through.
1: Yeah, it's very, very sad. And I know that John would not be doing this for any idea of personal aggrandizement. I mean, a lot of people would know him. He will be wanting, I'm sure, to use his case to make us more and more aware of the difficulties that people facing Alzheimer's encompass and encounter, and what can be done that's positive about it. Acknowledging it is a big thing. I think transparency is great. Looking at the opportunities that we now have for medical advancements to help people who are suffering from Alzheimer's, it's incredible. There are drug treatments which are coming along. They will take a lot of development yet, and it'll be many years before if we can ever get to a cure for Alzheimer's. But he's a brave chap. He's a big chap. He's yeah. done a huge amount of work in journalism. He's been to hotspots. He's put his journalistic credit on the line. He's, you know, been out there in difficult times, and he's brought a degree of authority to reporting, which I think we're all grateful for. I know him slightly, though that was when I was working at Downing Street. He was straightforward. Yeah. And he was a man who had to get the job done and knew how to do it, and did it with a degree of high authority and integrity. Yeah. So it's a great shame when one's mental faculties go, when you've had a lifetime of summarizing, analyzing, asking pertinent questions, doing it with the intention of trying to inform people. And that's what we need in a democracy.
0: We certainly do. We also need accurate reporting in a democracy. Also on the front page of the Telegraph, Bank axed Churchill for being too elitist, and it invites you to rage against woke bankers and people who've decided that our heritage and their heroes like Churchill and Alan Turing and Jane or Austin are superfluous to requirements. We now want foxes, badgers, bears and owls on our bank currency. But if you look into the detail of the story, the bank is claiming that one reason why it's removing faces and famous people is because it's easier for counterfeiters to copy them than it is stoats and owls and creatures. Now, one or two of our listeners didn't buy that, but the governor of the Bank of England, Andrew Bailey, is saying, well, this is important and we have to look at it.
1: I think so. And memory is quite a good thing. It's kind of useful to have. Could we just cast our minds back, Henry, to 5, 6, 7 years ago when the idea that we hadn't had a woman's face on a banknote was anathema, and so we have Jane Austen, and quite rightly so too. Have we got Alan Turing in the last 10 years? Alan Turing, who was homosexual, he was at a time when it was a criminal offence to be a homosexual or to indulge in homosexual acts. He was put on there, and I think people would just say, you know, Andrew Bailey and Bank of England, yeah, about time, but glad you've done it. Yeah. And now this is a response to a problem of criminality, and it's quite odd. I'm not sure I'm entirely convinced by the animals they've chosen. I might like a lion. I'm not entirely convinced by a bulldog.
0: Jonathan, we want animals that still roam our plains, our hills, our dales. We have had lions in Britannia for quite some time, I suspect.
1: Well, let's go down to Longleat.
0: Yes, this is true. Let's
1: go and look at more of our bird life, for example. I mean, sea eagles have just been released again into the country. They've been eradicated many years ago, and we're trying to encourage them. Certainly red squirrels, that's important. We will talk about other animals. I can't get terribly excited about a hedgehog, frankly. But I do think we should just remember, actually, the Bank of England are not all fuddy-duddies. They're doing this for a sensible reason. And actually, Daily Telegraph, I think you got this one round your neck.
0: There we go. Let's, on the upside, talk about a development that I think I got quite excited about yesterday, and it comes off the back of other medical and health developments in recent days, Jonathan. We wondered whether AI could be used to stop future pandemics before they even start. I mean, that's what scientists are hoping. They're the people behind new vaccine technology, which uses artificial intelligence to combat viruses as they mutate. And this so-called super antigen could also offer protection from thousands of variants of viruses, such as Ebola, which is currently rampaging through eastern Congo. So Peter Openshaw, the immunologist and professor of experimental medicine at Imperial College London, told me about the impact AI could have on the future of developing vaccines.
17: I think it's not surprising that AI was used. I think it would be very surprising these days if AI wasn't used to try to refine the development of a vaccine of this sort. And it certainly, you know, is part of a sort of landscape of trying to make vaccines which are more broadly protective and which maybe protect against viruses which we know are out there in nature in various animal species but haven't yet jumped into humans. So there's a lot of scope for future developments in this sort of area of trying to make, you know, better vaccines, combination vaccines, you know, vaccines which can anticipate what's going to go on in terms of future evolution of viruses perhaps.
0: So that was Peter Openshaw, the immunologist and professor of experimental medicine at Imperial College London. Jonathan, we've heard a lot of concern in recent weeks, including from Pope Leo, about the dangers of untrammeled technology, artificial intelligence, the danger of it being concentrated in the hands of just a few powerful men, and the fear that the machines might rise like in Terminator. But the potential for phenomenal human development and assistance of machine learning is there, and here's an example.
1: Yeah, here's an example. It's undergoing human trials at the moment. It's quite remarkable that in the sense that we've just heard about it so recently. We haven't heard about the times when they do laboratory experiments and it looks like it's going to work. It's almost as though we have jumped completely from AI to human trials. So we all hope that this is going to be a harbinger of great things for the future. And looking at, for example, at the scourge of Ebola and the way in which it is decimating people in the RWC is going to be important. We just had an announcement recently in South Africa that they are going to do a lot more about HIV and getting vaccinations out to people. Now, we don't know if there's going to be some advances from AI in that. This is the great stuff. What we can't do is ignore the less great stuff.
0: Yeah.
1: And there are too many examples of it, of AI systems which are being put out into the wild without having guardrails around it. I've been reading about quite a lot of it recently. I think we all have to. I was taken by one example where they did a sandbox example. Now, for anybody who's not familiar with it, this means you isolate your machine entirely from the internet and you run a program to see how it works. This isolated computer still managed to communicate outside, although it was not connected to the internet. There are so many issues of hallucinations with large language models. It's inevitable that they do this. And you found examples of models which have secreted copies of themselves so that they can't be switched off. We don't understand this technology. And we've got to be very careful about it. Yes, of course, it has immense capacity, we believe, to do things that we can't do at the moment. We are told that we're not too far away from what's called the singularity, that point at which a machine becomes more intelligent than a man. And what we have between our headphones, Henry, hopefully, is the greatest amazing thing
0: yes.
1: that we have on in the universe. It's our brains.
0: Absolutely.
1: They're incredible. And now we look. And people are saying, maybe hype. This could be in a matter of months. I've spoken to a professor at Cambridge about it. He tells me that's overhyped, but he wouldn't rule it out in a few years. So we have to be careful about it, and we've got to understand what we are playing with.
0: Right.
1: And we don't understand it. We could control the Industrial Revolution to an extent because you didn't necessarily build it and use it in that way. But we've only just started to get to grips with social media. And now we have something which has been adopted at a rate which absolutely dwarfs the way that social media, the internet, was adopted. Yeah. And it is fantastic. It has a huge potential for good. Unless we're careful, it's got the huge potential for evil as well, and we need to be aware of that.
0: I foresee a future in which, is it HAL from 2001, A Space Odyssey? Was it HAL? The computer might be hunting
1: HAL?
0: Us
1: yes.
0: down. Yes, HAL, that's right, 2001, A Space Odyssey.
1: Cleverly done, because it was supported by IBM, and Arthur C. Clarke came up with the idea of, well, we just changed the initials a bit. So instead of I, you had an H, B, yes. you had an A, L, you had an M. Very clever. Oh.
0: Yeah, spooky, spooky. For now, Jonathan, thank you very much. We'll take another break, and then we've got a few stories I think we could consider. Certainly want to talk about Steve Hilton, who I think you may know. He was a former guru in the Cameron Downing Street operation, and also that discussion triggered by the former England manager, Sir Gareth Southgate, over whether we should change the way we teach boys as opposed to girls, because boys learn and adapt differently. It's Henry Bonsu on Times Radio with Jonathan Haslam, a former director of communications for Downing Street when John Major was Prime Minister. Do stay with us. We're about to enter the home straight.
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0: Hey, Jonathan Haslam, I wonder if you can guess why we're playing I'm an Englishman in New York. Any idea?
1: Well, it could have something to do with the World Cup, perhaps, or maybe something different.
0: Okay. Well,
1: slightly adrift there, Henry.
0: Okay. I mean, it's not really fair, because if I replace the word New York with an Englishman in California, perhaps that might assist you just a little.
1: Hilton Hotels.
0: Yes.
1: What a wonderful...
0: Something like that.
1: Other chains are available.
0: Of course they are, of course they are, yes. We were referencing the appearance of the former advisor to David Cameron, Steve Hilton, in the race to become the next governor of California. Now, Hilton, perhaps best known in political circles this side of the pond for walking around Downing Street barefoot, is proving a hit with some voters in the Golden State. We wanted to know why that was, so we spoke to Conan Nolan, a political reporter for KNBC Television in Los Angeles, and he told me why he was not optimistic about Hilton's prospects.
2: Most of the Republicans who support President Trump rallied around Mr. Hilton, who I just spoke to today, and he's very excited about the upcoming campaign. But the overwhelming number of voters in this state do not like Donald Trump. It's a very big place, 40 million people. That's larger than Canada in population, and the lack of popularity for the president cannot be overstated. Donald Trump has run three times in California when he ran for president. He lost every time by millions of votes, 4.5 million votes. So it's highly unlikely millions of Californians are going to change their mind and say, we don't like Donald Trump, but we are going to vote for a pro-Trump governor in Mr. Hilton.
0: So that was Conan Nolan, a political reporter for KNBC Television in Los Angeles. Jonathan Haslam is my presenter's friend. And he explained that the reason why Steve Hilton topped the poll is that all the candidates in this primary are assembled together, and the Democrat vote was split between at least four or five candidates, and Steve Hilton was pretty much the only Republican one. So he got about 28%, and then Javier Becerra got 27%, and then there was another Democrat with 26, another one with about 23. But when the final two go for the runoff, and if it is Hilton and a Democrat, then of course the voters, you know, it's blue state, will consolidate behind the Democrat, and Hilton doesn't have a prayer. That seemed to be what Conan was saying.
1: That seems to stack up very neatly, tremendous summary, and that's where it's going to be. It's a lot of good fun for them. But there is an interesting thing here. California, I think, is now the fifth largest economy in the world, if it was a country. An astonishing achievement. It is a basket case as far as administering it as a state.
0: Yeah.
1: It is run by what are called propositions. So every time that you have a set of elections, you have propositions. People can foot forward ideas. You tick a box and the winner gets all. There are incredible things that go on. 20 years ago, somebody ticked a box, or many people ticked a box, saying, let's have a rail line which will take us from Los Angeles to San Francisco in 2.5 hours. And this will cost, at those times, $33 billion. Wonderful. 20 years further on, nothing's been done. The latest date for delivery, not 2020, actually 2040, cost $231 billion, which makes HS2 look kind of like a bargain basement job. So they have a massive problem where people can object to building. You only need one or two signatures on a planning application to say, actually, I want to call this in. I don't want it to happen. It's sclerotic. It's got an incredible problem of homelessness, and it's got a massive amount of inequality. There is the immensely rich in Palo Alto, and then the people on San Francisco who are busking around in some of the darker alleyways there. They've got enormous problems. And Steve Hilton is the man who came up and said, we've got to solve this.
0: Yes.
1: Now, the Democrat, whose name I can't pronounce, but you did.
0: Javier Becerra.
1: Thank you so much for doing that for me. If he's elected, and I think that is likely to be the case, is an uninspiring figure, but he will be the first Latino governor of California for about 100 years. And the Latinos represent, I am told, about 30% of the vote. So apart from anything else, it's going to be a bit of a shoe-in. But in the meantime, Steve Hilton has done no harm at all for his public profile. He's enhanced his Fox profile, because that's where he ended up. And he can shake up the system. If he promotes a debate, a real debate in California, maybe they could get themselves back on a good line. So perhaps if J.D. Vance is learning or listening, then I'm having a bit of a pop at California at the moment, J.D., yes. And I hope you don't take it personally, but there we are. It's two Penneth from London.
0: Yeah, I think somehow J.D. might approve of your take on California, Jonathan. Just, let's squeeze in a little bit of this. Sir Gareth Southgate, the former English football manager, calling for boys to be taught differently from girls to get the best out of them.
3: If we're to have a better country moving forward, we've got to get the maximum out of our young people. And it feels as though that might require a slightly different approach when we're educating and developing young men compared to educating and developing young women.
0: So our discussion was inspired by Sir Gareth. I mean, how best to support boys in their development. We spoke to Chloe Combe, a former school teacher and columnist for The Times Educational Supplement. But let's hear Steve Chalk, founder of the Oasis Charitable Trust, which runs schools across England. I asked Steve why he thought boys could benefit from a different style of education.
4: So the cerebellum, which is part of the brain, it reaches its full size in girls around the age of 11. And of course, there are always exceptions to the rules, etc. But in boys, that doesn't happen to around the age of 15. And the cerebellum is particularly important in terms of emotional and cognitive development, for instance. Now, that means that the widest gap between girls and boys in their neurological development happens just through those teenage years, and exams are calling and looming. So I think that we do need to take what Gareth Southgate says seriously. I see it in my own work. If I put it this way, boys' brains, they're far more accelerator than brake. So instead of staying in and revising, it's much better to go out and have fun. The brakes in their brain are the cognitive skills to make judgments develop more slowly.
0: Steve Chalk, founder of the Oasis Charitable Trust. That was quite a handy metaphor there. Much more accelerator than break. And I'm going to have to put the brakes on you quite soon, Jonathan, because we haven't got long. But a quick response to that.
1: Fascinating. We spoke earlier on about boys' brains or adults' brains, rewiring taking place much longer than people imagined. I look at also young people and I think about the triple whammy they're suffering at the moment. COVID, social media, artificial intelligence, number of jobs. That's just out of 3A. Number of jobs are available. These are all pressures that people are facing at the moment. But yes, I can understand that we need to respect the difference and the way in which people develop. But what I'm not hearing is specifics. What does it actually mean? And how would an education system cope? Because examining the problem and identifying it is rightly important. But then it need to take it to the next step. What does it actually mean? Is it single-sex schools, where we are moving sexes together, is also deemed to be extremely good because it should develop empathy. So how do we bridge those particular gaps? I haven't seen the specifics and I haven't been able to read anything from Gareth Southgate that tells me he's got an answer. Yeah. He's rightly identified a problem, but we've got to go to the next stage.
0: Yeah, well, we'll have to wait, I think, till Monday before his documentary is broadcast. Jonathan Haslam, you've been a scholar, an educator, and a wonderful presenter's friend. So thank you very much indeed. Have a great weekend. Thank you all for listening as well. And my thanks to my production team, fantastic group of people, Michael Routledge, James Whitney, and Isaac Marley. Our technical operator was Ryan Fifa. Three Lions Brannigan, our vision mixer was Yana Trupp. Coming up next is the news with Mark before Politics Unpacked. Have a great weekend, enjoy yourselves, and we'll be together again next week. Thank you very much.
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6: Good morning, this is Mark Tyler with the Times Radio News. Downing Street has again criticised those it says are trying to stir up division on Britain's streets. US Vice President J.D. Vance has waded in on the debate around murdered student Henry Novak, claiming an invasion of migrants. He died in handcuffs, falsely accused of racism by his Sikh attacker in Southampton in December. Sky's US correspondent David Blevin says it's not unusual for the Trump administration to discuss immigration policy.
7: But it is an entirely different matter altogether. For one party in what we often call the special relationship, the United States, to accuse the other, the United Kingdom, of having a two-tier criminal justice system and overseeing civilizational decline.
6: Vladimir Putin says there's no point meeting with Ukraine's leader for face-to-face peace talks. At an economic summit yesterday, the Russian president said Moscow was calmly and resolutely working towards its goals in the conflict. Volodymyr Zelensky used his daily address to respond.
8: Unfortunately, the Russian side has once again chosen war. Everyone heard today's statement, a weak statement. He simply doesn't want to end the war.
6: Ukraine's president is due in London tomorrow for talks with Sir Keir Starmer and leaders from France and Germany. It's as officials in southwest Russia claim one person's been killed in a Ukrainian drone attack. Commemorations are taking place later to remember those who took part in the D-Day landings 82 years ago. Thousands of Allied troops landed in Normandy on the 6th of June 1944. Veterans and officials from the US, France and UK are expected to be part of the Service of Remembrance. Last year, American Defence Secretary Pete Hegseth praised the bravery of those involved.
9: What motivates a man to do such thing? I think it's love. Not just love for your country or love for a cause, but love for one another. Which when you ask those men, they remember the man on their right and on their left.
6: Experts have pinpointed certain changes which could help identify who are most at risk of breast cancer spreading. Anna Bates has more.
10: Researchers looked at the structure of lymph nodes, which are in the armpit and play a key role in helping the body fight diseases. They found slight mutations in the cells could make someone more or less likely to see their breast cancer progress to other parts of the body. Some changes were linked to a better chance of survival, while others could lead to a worse prognosis. Breast Cancer Now, the charity which funded the study, says these findings could help more people avoid unnecessary treatment.
6: The charity says it's pleased that the former Channel 4 news anchor John Snow is discussing his Alzheimer's disease diagnosis. The 79-year-old is going to talk about it in a new documentary which will air later this month. And Sarah Gilbert from the Alzheimer's Society says a public figure speaking out about the illness benefits everyone.
11: Around 1 million people are living with dementia, and it is the UK's biggest killer as well. So we really need to hear more stories like this so that dementia gets the kind of urgency that it needs across government and across the NHS.
6: Now, Sport England's cricketers are well placed in the first test against New Zealand at Lord's. The visitors still need 218 runs to win, and they'll resume this morning on 36 for three. England have made it difficult to qualify automatically for the Women's World Cup after losing 4-0 to Spain. They now need to better the result of the Spanish